0: Live from NPR News in Washington, I'm Ryland Barton. Outrage is growing over Cornell University's handling of an alleged gang rape in 2024. There were Snapchat texts in which members of the Chi Phi fraternity invited other men to join in. New York Governor Kathy Hochul is calling for an independent investigation. NPR's Brian Mann reports.
1: It was a busy fall day on campus, students heading to class, but Amoya Emosili stopped long enough to talk with me, and she said she's furious when she learned that some of the men involved were allowed by Cornell University to write essays in order to reduce disciplinary action, and that's outlined the lawsuit.
2: I feel like really disappointed in, I guess, Cornell. I don't know how like a whole gang rape can be swept under the rug with essays. They should be like in jail, not just expelled.
1: Those essays have really become a kind of symbol of what many students say was an inadequate response by Cornell University.
0: NPR's Brian Mann reporting. The man shot during an immigration enforcement action in Austin this month has been charged with assaulting a federal officer. Mose Bouchel from member station KUT reports ICE says a high-speed chase led up to the shooting.
3: In early accounts from his legal team, Wilber Garces Perez said he did not know he was being pursued by immigration agents before he was shot. But a criminal complaint filed by ICE says officers identified themselves during an initial stop before he fled in his car, hitting one of them with a side view mirror. That led to a chase and ended with one agent forcing a stop, then shooting Garces Perez, saying he feared he'd be struck by the car. The criminal complaint says one of the two officers was wearing a body camera for the initial stop, but that the agent turned the camera off before arriving at the scene of the shooting. Garces Perez has filed a federal lawsuit, primarily seeking to block deportation. I'm Mose Bouchel in Austin.
0: The Trump administration ban on about $1 billion worth of Canadian goods took effect today. Dan Karpinchuk reports.
4: The main items include some alcoholic beverages, dairy, and motorcycles. President Trump's decision to go ahead with the ban will likely ratchet up trade tensions even further, as the White House punishes Ottawa for retaliating earlier this month to previous additional tariffs against Canada. Analysts say the ban isn't economically significant in the nearly $1 trillion worth of trade between the two countries. Trump has already expressed confidence that his latest moves would force Ottawa to come back to the negotiating table with an apology, and a trade deal would come in 3 to 4 weeks. Canada has not indicated yet whether there would be further retaliation, and the trade standoff could continue for months. For NPR News, I'm Dan Karpinchuk in Toronto.
0: President Trump says the government won't limit the development of AI, even as top tech executives have called for delays. AI executives had lunch with Trump at the White House today. Trump says the leaders signed a voluntary accord calling on them to self-police the technology. This is NPR News. Congress has passed a bill to formally end the production of pennies after 233 years. It gives a legal stamp of approval to President Trump's decision to stop producing the currency. The penny was among the first coins to be made after the U.S. Mint was established in 1792. The union representing 8,000 EPA employees nationwide has filed a lawsuit over the agency's termination of their union contract last year. From member station GBH, Craig LaMolt has more.
5: The EPA terminated its union contract last summer after President Trump signed an executive order ending collective bargaining rights for more than a million federal employees. Lily Simmons heads AFGE Local 3428, which represents EPA employees in New England. She says those workers have lost protections that were in the contract.
6: For example, you go out and you do some water sampling and it's bad. And you need to share that bad news, and you need to make sure that people are not using that water as a source of drinking water. But are you going to lose your job for saying so? That is a real concern for people.
5: The executive order cited national security concerns. The EPA has not responded to a request for comment. For NPR News, I'm Craig LaMolt in Boston.
0: Invasive Burmese pythons in the Florida Everglades are adapting to their new environment. They're now climbing trees. The pythons were imported to Florida through the exotic pet trade. Now tens of thousands of the giant constrictors have decimated native wildlife populations. According to the Palm Beach Post, they're now climbing cypresses and live oaks to bask in the sun during colder months. 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
8: What's up, party people? This is World Cafe. Hi, I'm Kaleo. Thank you so much for listening. Later in the hour, conversation and performance with Johnny Marr. But let's kick the tires on this show, getting started with the duo Sam and Louise Sullivan. From their album Love and Devotion, it's Down on Love.

0: It's Jesse Wells with Wheel on the Cafe. I think before the decade is done, he is going to be one of the defining musical voices of the decade. 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Johnny Mars stops by when we get back to World Cafe.
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Welcome one, welcome all. I'm Kaleo. It's World Cafe. We've got an encore with Johnny Marr from 2019 today. Why? Well, he's got a new album coming just around the corner. It's called The Age of Everything, due out October 2nd. And then secondly, I think he's just an incredible interview. Calls it like he sees it. Talks about his time in the Smiths. Talks about his time playing with Modest Mouse. And tells me about writing How Soon Is Now. And you'll hear a live performance in studio. That's coming up. So let's get into this conversation and performance with Johnny Marr, starting with Spiral Cities. From 2019, it's Johnny Marr on World Cafe.

0: It's a live performance of Spiral Cities from Johnny Marr here on the World Cafe. The new album is called The Comet. Johnny, congrats on the album.
1: Thanks.
0: It's great. It hits a perfect sweet spot for me. You've made a lovely rock and roll record.
1: Oh, thanks. Yeah, that's nice to hear. Yeah. I think, yeah, you know, those words, rock and roll, record, they all sort of ring true to me. You know, I think when I was about halfway through making it, it occurred to me that, yeah, I'm making a rock record. But, I'm glad that, you know, that there still can be such a thing as a rock record, but that, you know, rock does quite a lot of good things, you know, and I won't say I almost forgotten it, but as I say, halfway through making the record, I was like, yeah, this is a rock record, you know. That doesn't mean that it has to have sort of a classic rock associations or anything. I'm hoping that I can make modern rock music, and I still kind of believe that I think you can make modern rock music. In other words, that's what I'm trying to say. Yeah.
0: We're here with Johnny Marr talking all things called The Comet. That's the name of his new album. We're here on World Cafe. You stepped up into the frontman role in your solo career, not counting obviously the 2003 solo record, but your last three albums, 2013's The Messenger, Playland, and now on this record. The singing on this album is so strong.
1: Thank you.
0: I really enjoyed it. Thanks. And it's an evolution over the course of the three records. I mean, it sounds very different. I hope this isn't too forward of a question, but I was going to ask, how did you get to this point where vocally you sound so at ease and comfortable?
1: Thanks. Well, that's not too forward of a question. No, it's, I think evolution's a good word for it, really. I think, you know, if you go out and do hundreds of gigs, tons of shows, that's definitely going to affect, you know, you're just going to get better at it. And I think also... the first two albums, The Messenger and Playland, I was really kind of, I had a real agenda to write melodies that were avoided any kind of croony aspect to it. Because I think there's plenty of people out there doing that. And there's a lot of people who are going out over the last 10 years with acoustic guitars singing very earnest and heartfelt and genuine, you know, sincere, wide-ranging melodic vocals. And one of the things that inspired me to make solo records was that some of the singers that I liked and that I was inspired by when I was a teenager, people like Howard Devoto and Ray Davis and Colin Newman from Wire, and particularly Brian Eno, Susie Sue, they're all fine singers, but they don't sing like they're around a campfire. And they don't sing words like they're around a campfire either. So I just thought, why isn't there enough more bands doing that? I mean, the OCs.
0: Yeah.
1: No one expects the OCs to sing like, you know, like sort of Ed Sheeran or anything. So there's room for that. And I like that kind of singing. So it suited my voice. So the first two records, I was deliberately placing myself as a sort of more of a rock and roll singer. And then on Call the Comet, because I went into the record with no expectation or preconception, it was nothing to do with the record company, it was nothing to do with now's the time, this, you know, this would be a good third idea for a third record.
0: Right.
1: I went in there kind of beat up and emotional. I was beat up from promotion of my autobiography, which it started to get very intrusive. And I thought was a little, I was just burnt out by the time I'd done that. And then, of course, the political situation happened in the UK. So I went into Call the Comet, feeling kind of emotional. So I wrote fairly emotional chord changes and fairly emotional music. It demands that not only you sing a certain kind of melody, but you have to put yourself in it. And consequently, I've been reminded that, people like that because this record's been the most popular, so maybe I'll do more of it.
0: Not a bad attitude. Here we are with Johnny Marr talking Call the Comet on World Cafe. Let's listen to another live performance. This one from his second record, solo record, Playland. It's Easy Money, live here on World Cafe.

0: It's Easy Money here on World Cafe, a live performance from our guest Johnny Marr. His new album is called Call the Comet. It's the World Cafe. I am Kaleo. Speaking of Easy Money, why do so many of your recaps or bios call you a hired gun?
1: Well,
0: because is that a bad description or a negative description in your head?
1: I wouldn't say it was negative. Why people say hired gun? If you think about that phrase, that was a really corny phrase. That it's like punk rock never happened. Hired gun. I mean, what is this? The Allman Brothers.
0: Ah.
1: So, I just don't really relate to that kind of rhetoric, because to me, when I was learning to play guitar, when I was putting the Smiths together, in my guitar playing and when I formed that band, that was one of the things that we were dismissing. We were dismissing old-fashioned guitar music, and we were dismissing old-fashioned rock culture. So that, to me, it's not like a personal insult. I just think it's just such a cheesy phrase, gun for hire. And it's also very, very reductive. It doesn't represent what I do. Because is Brian Eno a gun for hire?
0: No, I mean, I disagree with that. That's why, like I said, I was kind of annoyed by that, because I'm like, you've been working nonstop in music for, like, that actually makes you a pretty productive member of society.
1: Yeah, I mean, I happen to... there's an album by the guitar player, the 50s guitar player, Duane Eddy, and it says, it's called Have Guitar, Will Travel. And when I was a child, I just thought that was a great thing to aspire to. So my life as a guitar player playing in different bands and, 35 years now of making records as a guitar player and playing with everybody I played with. That to me is Have Guitar, Will Travel. That's a much cooler phrase. Hired gun, it has a kind of mercenary kind of...
0: Yeah, there's no joy.
1: Yeah, but there's also a kind of inference in it that is a little bit like some mercenary, kind of like you do it for the dough. And I'm telling you, if I was doing what I do for the dough, I wouldn't be playing with the Cribs and Modest Mouse. I'd be playing with someone else.
0: Yeah.
1: So, it's just reductive and lazy. So, and I didn't mind, I don't mind this stuff, but... You know, when I come to write your autobiography, you know, I'm not a big one on settling scores. It's not really my style. But I think with the media, you know, I think that's one of the things about, you know, when I wrote my autobiography, I kept it very, you know, deliberately very positive and honest, and because a lot of positive stuff happened to me. But, if I'm not going to take on lazy journalists, in my autobiography, well, when am I going to take on lazy journalists? So, you know, it's fine. It's all fair game.
0: Here we are with Johnny Marr talking Call the Comet on World Cafe. I'm Kaleo. I want to ask about a lead singer of a band you worked with for several years who has a bit of a reputation for being interesting, to say the least. Isaac Brock of Modest Mouse. Tell me about your first meeting with him. I hear that's pretty legendary.
1: Yeah, well, Isaac had called me up. We'd never met. He called me in, I guess, early 2005, and we had a good, nice, long chat. I really admired the Moon and Antarctica record particularly, and loads of Crowded West, but I really like Moon and Antarctica.
0: So good.
1: Yeah, I thought it was a really great record, really unusual and unique. So we had a chat, and he invited me all out to just join the band. I think maybe he knew something I didn't. Maybe he knew that it was going to work more than I did, because... I said, well, hey, look, you know, why don't we just, this sounds like an interesting, experiment. So he was a really fascinating guy on the phone, and I liked him. So I thought, okay, well, it's worth me going over to Portland, Oregon for a few days and seeing how it goes. So I arrived in Portland, Oregon, and he and I got together on the first night, and, it was just me and him in this room with very loud amplifiers, and we just started to play at each other. Like two kids in a garage.
0: Like a good duel. Like a good... Yeah. Here's, you got a riff? I got a riff?
1: That's it. Yeah, off we went. And I'm not sure whether I had a riff. I'm not sure whether... I think he was just, like, channeling it. But we, in some ways, it is just like two kids from different neighborhoods who want to check each other out and see what they can do. And you get in a garage and do it. It was... I'm still connected to that person that I was back then. And there was... plenty of wine involved,
0: On Isaac's part.
1: Well, I don't drink, so
0: right, you're
1: there's
0: a teetotaler.
1: Your answer, right?
0: Yeah.
1: So, and there was also some interesting, some interesting attire. You know, Isaac's very fond of dressing up, right?
0: Oh, sure.
1: And so there was kind of a few false beards going on, and some goggles, and so
0: goggles.
1: Your goggles are very important in Modest Mouse.
0: In the creative process of Modest Mouse.
1: Hey, actually, I've been a big fan of goggles myself.
0: Did they give you a pair of ceremonial goggles?
1: Oh, I've got plenty of goggles now.
0: Okay, great.
1: I've got Anakin Skywalker's goggles, dude.
0: Wait, what?
1: Yeah, from the dashboard video, yeah. So, because we did that on the Star Wars lot. So there was a big wardrobe box, and we all dived into it. And I heard one of the wardrobe assistants saying, "Oh, well, that's all the stuff from Star Wars." So I was okay. I'm going to get those goggles. So he's got goggles on and a false moustache and a flying hat, and I'm jet lagged like crazy. And he, at one point, he just said to me, "Have you got any riffs?" And I actually happened to have a couple of riffs that I've been playing. I've always got a riff on the go, you know. So then sometimes they just fade away into the ether, and sometimes they turn into songs. And so I started playing this riff, and then he started singing, ad-libbing on top of it. And it was the song Dashboard turned out to be Dashboard, but he sang pretty much half of that song. He just pulled it out of the air. And I just thought, this guy's just on another level. Completely. So there's many reasons why Dashboard is one of my favorite songs that I've ever done, but that's probably one of the reasons.
0: Yep, let's listen to just a few seconds of that riff. It's so beautiful. Dashboard from Modest Mouse featuring Johnny Marr here on World Cafe.
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1: But that song's, he just pulled it.

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1: How much of the lyrics actually made, like, his ad-libbing lyrics?
2: All of this.
1: All of it?
2: He just sung this, yeah. He just sung this from the air. All of this.
1: Beautiful. And people don't, I mean, people forget you were in that band for 3 years. Like, that's one of your long, you know, longer band stints, right?
2: Yeah. Well, it was actually longer than 3 years, I think. But, let me guess, 2005, 6, 7, halfway through. Yeah, it's nearly 4 years. It was the best time of my life.
1: I read your autobiography and it says, you talk with great joy about your time in Modest Mouse. It's so, that's why I wanted to ask a little bit about Isaac Rock.
2: No, it was the best time of my life. You know, I'm having a good time now. Life's good, but, that Modest Mouse time took some beating because it was just so damn creative. And I personally really connected with, a whole generation of American music fans, who would be influenced by, things that were not from my background.
1: Got it.
2: The skate scene and the punk scene and the art scene, and it was a very fertile kind of an inspirational time for me on stage and off.
1: Yep. Johnny Marr, our guest here in the studio, talking about his time in Modest Mouse. I want to ask you one last question before we get going, because it's about the song that you are playing for us today to close out your set, legendary Smith song, How Soon Is Now. There are a lot of people who do not know. The riff is incredible.
2: Thanks.
1: But the work that went into the riff in a pre-sample world is out of control.
2: Right.
1: Is it true that you literally ran tape around a room with two amplifiers in specific positions to create this sound? Something Rube Goldbergian.
2: Yeah, it's similar to that, but it's actually a little bit more work than that. What we did was, we ran a straight guitar part from the regular tape machine, 2-inch tape machine, out to 4 Fender Twin Reverbs, the tremolo sound that you hear, the sound, is that's you can get that pretty sounding pretty good, like Bo Diddley used to, from a Fender Twin Reverb. But we did it with 4, so it has this, it's 4 times as good, basically.
1: But 4 times as much work too.
2: No, you know, it was really tricky. As you said, it was pre-samplers, and it was also 3:30 in the morning. It took a lot of patience and a lot of love and a fair amount of hash and persistence from myself and John Porter. That's how we came up with that technique. And you know, you don't know that 35 years later people are still going to want to hear it. You know, it's amazing.
1: We got chills in the studio, man. There's no doubt about it. And how do you do it live now? A little bit easier this time around?
2: The technology is a little easy, but we don't use any samplers or any loops or trickery like that. It's just I just learned over the years to be able to play. It was tough in the Smiths days. I'm a better guitar player now. That's the answer to it, really. That's the way it goes.
1: So we're going to hear a pretty tremendous live version to close out this World Cafe.
2: I've got
1: session.
2: A really good band as well, you know, so the band can play it really great.
1: Can you introduce the band, please?
2: Sure, yeah. Well, on second guitar is my co-producer, James Doviak, and on drums is from Manchester, it's Jack Mitchell, who's my favourite ever drummer ever. And then on the bass guitar and backing vocals is Ewan Grono, and they're just the best. And the audience really love them, and I feel super fortunate. We've been a band now for like 8 years or something. So, we've got our own swing now, you know.
1: Yeah. Well, let's take a listen to it. Absolutely thrilled to play it. How Soon Is Now, live in studio. It's Johnny Marr on World Cafe.

0: Wow, a live performance. How soon is now for the World Cafe, live in our performance space. Johnny Marr is our guest. Call the Comet is the name of the new album. So, you're walking out the door. Your first album, The Messenger. Then you stay around in the playland. And now we've called the Comet. Where do you think you go next? It has a beautiful trilogy kind of feel to it.
1: Yeah, I kind of, in the back of my mind, I always knew I was going to go for three. I'm going to just keep on doing it now. And because, I know when the chemistry's good, and I know when things are sort of feel like right. And there's, I've always known when there's a time to veer off and do something else. But the thing really with me now is possibly immature as this might sound, I just want me and my group to be the best rock band in the world. That isn't just to say the biggest, just the best. If you come and see us play in front of 1,000 people, or if you see us play in front of 40,000, it's all the same to me. I want to be the best performer and the best guitar playing frontman that I can be. So that's my ambition, really. That's just the best live band out there, really.
0: Well, dude, best of luck in the future. Not that you need luck at this point.
1: Well, but we all need luck. I appreciate it. That's very kind of you. Thank you.
0: Well, please come back and see us again soon.
1: All right. Nice one, man. Thanks.
0: Yeah, the legendary Johnny Marr. This is the World Cafe.
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0: Welcome back to World Cafe. Whew. That was a fun listen. Well, half of it was a really fun listen because, wow, I do not sound like I did 8 years ago. But hey, that was a long time ago. Thanks so much to Johnny Marr as well as World Cafe producer John Myers. This is Lorelei. It's Billy Came Back on the Cafe.

0: Mitski from her latest album, Nothing's About to Happen to Me. It's Where's My Phone. Putting the wraps on this edition of The Cafe. Appreciate you listening. Thanks to our affiliates nationwide. They make this show possible. It's a show we produce from WXPN at the University of Pennsylvania in Philadelphia. I'm Stephen Kaleo. We'll talk to you soon on the next World Cafe from NPR.
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1: From NPR, this is World Cafe. Hey, I am Kaleo, and sometimes you just gotta dance.

0: The old 97s invite you to dance with me, but perhaps you would like something with a little more tempo. Not a fast dancer? Well, I got one that's perfect.
1: Put on your red shoes and dance the blues.
0: Yeah, we'll get down with David Bowie this hour. And if dancing isn't your thing, not necessary, but I have new music you might dig from Devin Gilfillian, Nicole Atkins, and Phoebe Bridgers. Join us, won't you? This is World Cafe. Did you know that there are a handful of World Cafe affiliates that carry us on the AM dial? That means this song should sound pretty weird. Here's Steely Dan on World Cafe.

Welcome one, welcome all. I'm Stephen Kaleo. It's World Cafe. And Devin Gilfillian, one of our favorite artists. We've talked to him a bunch over the last decade. He was most recently in to play songs from his new album, Time Will Tell. You can check that session out at worldcafe.org. Here is new music from Devin Gilfillian. It's called Black Dog Rabbit Hole.

Annabelle Dinda, new music, The Hand, from her latest album, Some Things Never Leave, here on World Cafe. Here is new music from Nicole Atkins. The record is called Drama, and it makes its home on Chris Isaak's record label, Wicked Game. Here is When the Night Falls.

Smashing Pumpkins, 33, from their massive double album, Melancholy and the Infinite Sadness. Smashing Pumpkins and the Chicks have something in common. They both covered Landslide from Fleetwood Mac. Chicks before that, of course, and Nicole Atkins with When the Night Falls at the Top. We go into the archives for live performances from Nick Lowe and Hannah Jadagu next on The Cafe.

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1: Cafe, I'm Kaleo. 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Hannah Jadagu came in for the first time in 2023, and the thing I remember was her entire first EP was written, recorded, and performed on a phone. That got her a deal with Sub Pop Records. Pretty cool story. Here she is in studio with a full band, not just a phone. It's What You Did, live from the archives.

The Jesus of Cool. One of the best nicknames in rock. It's Nick Lowe when I write the book, recorded live for the cafe in Hanajadagu with What You Did. 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
1: And that's what we did in that last set. Old 97, Dance With Me, David Bowie, Let's Dance, and Let's Dance from the Ramones. Three very different ways to get down. We have a little bit more getting down before we get gone, so stay close. 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
1: 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It's Lost Boys.

0: That song, It's the End of the World as We Know It, came out in 1987. Leonard Bernstein, famous composer, died in 1990. You know what I'm thinking. Oh, yeah, yeah. He absolutely sang his own name in the R.E.M. song. Hopefully more than once. Because how fun would that be? I'd put it on at parties. Putting the wraps on this, it's the end of the radio show as we know it. And I feel fine. I appreciate you listening. Thanks to our affiliates nationwide who make this show possible. We produce this program from WXPN at the University of Pennsylvania in Philadelphia. And we'll do it again real soon on the next World Cafe.
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4: From PRX, this is Living on Earth. I'm Ainsley O'Neill.
5: And I'm Paloma Beltran.
4: As world leaders gather in New York, countries like Nepal are on the front lines of the climate crisis.
6: The problem is that Nepal's climate story, you know, it often becomes internationally visible only after a disaster reaches a catastrophic death toll. But in fact, we lose our people amounting to hundreds and so on every year. It has become a new normal to us.
4: Also, how tiny tree microbes affect the climate.
7: We already know that, you know, when you walk through a forest, there's an amazing amount of diversity and complexity. And I think this just adds even another layer on top of that. So I know when I go outside now, every time I look at a tree, I'm also thinking about the trillion microbes that live inside that tree and what might they all be doing.
4: That and more this week on Living on Earth. Stick around.
8: Live from NPR News in Washington, I'm Ryland Barton. Officials at Cornell University face growing criticism over their handling of an alleged rape case in 2024. New York Governor Kathy Hochul has called for an outside counsel to conduct an independent investigation. NPR's Brian Mann reports.
9: Hochul called a woman's account of being drugged and gang raped at Cornell in 2024 horrifying. She says there are serious questions and is calling for a transparent, independent review of the university's response. A local prosecutor says the alleged victim described parts of the incident as consensual at the time, but potential evidence of violence by seven male students was only investigated by campus police, not by city police. Ithaca's Mayor Robert Cantelmo has also blasted Cornell's response. In a statement to NPR, Cornell University says it will work with elected officials to address safety concerns. They didn't say whether they will approve an independent investigation. Brian Mann, NPR News, Ithaca, New York.
8: Former Justice Department Special Counsel Jack Smith was on Capitol Hill today. Testifying before lawmakers, Smith defended his investigations of President Trump and said he would not be intimidated by threats of prosecution, as NPR's Ryan Lucas reports.
10: In his appearance before the Senate Judiciary Committee, Jack Smith said he stands by his decision to bring charges against President Trump and that politics played no role in the investigation.
11: The charges against President Trump were the result of the evidence.
10: Evidence of election interference, obstruction, and the mishandling of classified documents. Republicans repeatedly went after Smith, accusing him of conducting a partisan investigation to get Trump and Republicans more broadly. Some echoed Trump's calls for Smith himself to be prosecuted, to which Smith replied,
11: "I will not be silenced by continued threats of prosecution from the president or others."
10: The more than four-hour hearing ended where it began, with a bitter partisan divide. Ryan Lucas, NPR News, Washington.
8: OpenAI has launched an AI-enabled bot that its ChatGPT users can now access. The bot called Dots debuts amid spiraling safety concerns after the company reported similar AI bots hacked websites and did other things they weren't supposed to during training runs. NPR's John Ruich reports.
12: OpenAI's new agent will be able to do a range of tasks for users, from managing email to fixing computer code. The release fell on the same day that industry leaders met with President Trump in Washington after a chorus of calls for an AI development slowdown to make sure humans don't lose control of the technology. OpenAI President Greg Brockman went to Washington so CEO Sam Altman could be in San Francisco for the launch of Dots at the company's developer conference. Altman says he hopes the AI industry can forge a sensible middle path between those pushing development at all costs and those calling for an end to the technology. John Ruich, NPR News.
8: Stocks drifted lower on Wall Street today. The S&P 500 fell nearly 0.2%. This is NPR. The Department of Homeland Security has tapped $20 million to pay for campaign-style ads promoting President Trump. The ads have drawn widespread criticism from Republicans and Democrats, who call them a blatant misuse of taxpayer dollars and likely illegal. Democrats say Trump's budget director moved the money from Homeland Security to the ad campaign earlier this month. Several defendants in the alleged cocaine trafficking ring at Penn State University say they plan to plead not guilty. Sidney Roach of member station WPSU has more on the latest developments.
13: Five of the people named in the investigation, including the alleged ringleaders, were originally scheduled for formal arraignments on Wednesday. But court officials say those defendants have waived formal arraignments. They'll be back in court in November, and both of the alleged ringleaders are requesting a jury trial. 13 former Penn State students and one of their parents were arrested last month before the start of the current fall semester. Pennsylvania's attorney general says cocaine packaging and sales allegedly happened at two off-campus fraternity houses from 2023 to 2024. For NPR News, I'm Sydney Roach in State College, Pennsylvania.
8: Chicago native Pope Leo XIV sent a letter of encouragement to the Chicago White Sox today as they began their postseason series against the Houston Astros. The letter acknowledged a game on August 11th where the team gave out Pope hats to a sold-out crowd. Leo is a Sox fan, but the Chicago Cubs have also made it to the playoffs. It's only the fourth time in history both teams are in the postseason. This is NPR News from Washington.
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0: KPRX and the Jennifer and Ted Stanley Studios at the University of Massachusetts Boston, this is Living on Earth. I'm Paloma Beltran.
1: And I'm Ainsley O'Neill. The 2026 United Nations Climate Summit, alongside Climate Week, just wrapped up in New York City. The two events brought together private and public sector leaders to discuss the urgent challenges and opportunities on all things climate. These sessions took place in the wake of a summer marked by deadly extreme heat and a glacial collapse and flood in Nepal that killed thousands. One of the key speakers at the UN Climate Summit was the Minister of Foreign Affairs for Nepal, Sisir Kanal.
2: Let me recall a message by Secretary General 3 years back from the lap of Mount Everest when he urged the world to stop the madness. He warned that Nepal's mountains are crying for help, and that global inaction risks catastrophe for millions downstream. The question before us is whether the international community truly heard this warning with sincerity, with conscience, and with resolve.
0: Meaning whether the world's biggest polluters are willing to sharply reduce emissions of the planet-warming gases that are causing the climate crisis, and willing to finance a just transition to renewable energy and the costly recovery from disasters like the Nepal floods.
1: Prime Minister of the Solomon Islands, Matthew Whale, reminded the world that while small island nations did not cause climate disruption, they are on the front lines of it. And what matters now is that the big emitters of the developed world correct course on both emissions and funding.
3: We don't want to guilt trip anybody. If it makes some feel better about making their contributions, that it is charity, well, give it as charity. We don't think it's charity, but if it makes you feel better for it, give it as charity.
0: And despite the growing cost of adapting to climate change, leaders highlighted the good news on the accelerating shift to green energy sources that are now cheaper than fossil fuels. Here's Dr. Fatih Birol, the executive director of the International Energy Agency.
4: Excellencies, many, many years in the energy world, we had three choices in front of us. Shall I choose the most secure energy option? Shall I choose the most economic energy option? Or shall I choose the cleanest energy option? We have to make choices. We have to make trade-offs. But when we look at the world today, all of these three objectives are getting aligned. They are getting very, very close to each other.
1: To help us think through both the devastation and the hope running through this year's Climate Summit and Climate Week is Vernon Loeb, the executive editor of our media partner, Inside Climate News. Hi, Vernon, and welcome back to Living on Earth.
5: Yeah, thanks so much. It's great to be here.
1: The UN had recently put out a report confirming that the Earth will exceed the 1.5 degrees Celsius warming that was outlined in the 2015 Paris Agreement. How did that news shape the conversation at this UN event?
5: Yeah, that's really the sort of overarching context for this week's discussion in New York about climate change. The term the UN uses for that is overshoot. We are now looking at overshooting the goal of the Paris Agreement, which was to keep warming at 1.5 degrees Celsius. Overshoot means that based on current emissions levels and current world policy, sometime in the next few years, global temperature averages are going to exceed 1.5 degrees Celsius for the first time. And that's a big deal. Every tenth of a point means more extreme weather, more calamity, more deaths from climate. So that's really the context kind of hanging over this week's deliberations in New York on climate, which I thought were really set by the two opening speeches, one by President Lula of Brazil and one by President Trump of the United States. Lula talked about the need for a rapid reduction of carbon emissions and a rapid transition to renewable energy. Trump talked about America's fossil fuel dominance and how that was the most important factor in global energy. He again denied climate and talked about how his administration had ended a global carbon tax on shipping and really mocked people who were concerned about climate change. This is how the high-level UN week opened, with these two sort of dueling speeches.
1: Now, what did you hear from U.S. leaders and public figures who were speaking this week?
5: There was obviously a lot of comment from U.S. leaders, not so much at the U.N., where the United States has sort of abdicated its leadership role and exited the process, but throughout events at Climate Week, you had U.S. leaders at all levels talking about renewables, talking about slowing down data center developments in their states. A lot of progress in this country and leadership in the United States now on climate comes at the state level and at the local level and not the federal level. You have a federal government that denies the importance of climate change and doesn't even really want to talk about climate change. And in fact, has removed the words climate change from the documents it produces. At the local level, of course, that isn't happening. And, you know, in the U.S., you've got half the country is red states and half the country is blue states. And in red states, the legislatures and the governors pretty much follow Trump's lead and remain focused on fossil fuels. And in the blue states, you still have state policies that are trying to reduce carbon emissions. You have state policies incentivizing the use of renewable energy. And so at Climate Week, certainly people like Michelle Wu and Gavin Newsom were there talking about the continuing progress in their states toward the renewables transition, toward reducing carbon emissions. So it's a very kind of mixed bag when you talk about local leaders in the U.S. Certainly at Climate Week, you had far more blue state leaders here talking about the things they are doing to reduce emissions and to cope with climate. And the red state people were largely absent from, you know, the events of Climate Week.
1: And now a huge theme of these discussions is, of course, global climate action. UN Secretary General Antonio Guterres reiterated his call for $300 billion in investments in developing countries to help them navigate the climate crisis. Where does the world stand on that goal?
5: The world is nowhere close to that goal. The concept of a loss and damage fund to help developing nations was first discussed about 5 years ago at the Conference of the Parties, the COP meeting in Glasgow, and then the fund was formally created several years later at the COP in Egypt. And contributions right now from donator nations are something like 1% of what is needed on an annual basis to help the developing world cope with climate. So as is the case with emissions, the contributions to this fund are just nowhere near the UN's goals and nowhere near where they need to be.
1: Energy security was also a significant topic of discussion. Why is it gaining so much traction in the international community at this point in time?
5: Well, I think probably that flows from the war in Iran, which has highlighted the world's continuing dependence on fossil fuels at a time when the flow of oil through the Strait of Hormuz is being held up by the war, by Trump's war with Iran. And another extreme aggregating factor right now comes from the war in Ukraine, where Ukraine has been attacking Russia's fossil fuel infrastructure, including its diesel refining capacity. And this has made diesel prices escalate globally even faster than gasoline prices. And so as the world desperately needs to begin reducing its carbon emissions, we're seeing its continued reliance on fossil fuels, you know, as a sort of dominant energy force on the planet.
1: And how would you say that that situation is shaping climate efforts?
5: Well, one of the points that UN Secretary General Antonio Guterres made in his remarks was that while we've overshot the warming goal of the Paris Agreement, we now have the tools to deal with emissions reduction, and that is renewable energy. I mean, the one bright spot really in global climate is that renewable energy continues to exceed all expectations in terms of growth and availability. And it's now clear in a way that it wasn't really clear 20 or 25 years ago that the world economy can be powered by renewable energy and not oil and gas and fossil fuels. So that's a big deal in terms of a global approach to climate. And it's very clear now that, you know, renewables are the cheapest and the fastest means of replacing fossil fuels.
1: Now, as the U.S. government pulls back from climate action, and indeed from even acknowledging the basic science, China's role in clean energy is growing. How much of a presence did China have at this U.N. climate summit?
5: It wasn't a huge presence. President Xi did not even attend the proceedings in New York. He went directly to Washington for his meeting with President Trump. So China wasn't big in New York, but it's huge in the world of renewable energy. China is by far and away the world's leading renewables power. It produces, I think, 80% of the world's solar panels. It's hugely dominant in battery technology and rare earth minerals. Its car industry is now exporting EVs all over the planet. And they are moving rapidly and radically toward renewable energy in China. While they're still building coal plants, they're phasing way back from coal and really accelerating the expansion of renewable energy. So China is the world leader now in renewable energy, by far.
1: How did the nations that are on the front lines of climate change seem to speak to the rest of the world, you know, especially the big polluters, about the level of urgency that's needed right now?
5: Well, their level of urgency gets greater and greater, and they're bearing more and more of the brunt of climate change disasters. And so, again, with every COP, their level of urgency increases and the level of action by the developed nations sort of stays the same, which is, again, led by the petrostates. Nothing really happens on fossil fuel phase outs. And also in terms of aid for the developing world, as I said, contributions by the developed nations have been very, very disappointing. As I said, a mere fraction of really what's needed now to help developing worlds cope with climate.
1: You've been on the climate beat for most of your career, and you're still here, still standing strong. When international negotiations stall like this, what gives you hope? What keeps you going?
5: Well, I guess at this point, you really have to look to renewable energy and see that it is surpassing expectations in ways that are quite hopeful. In the U.S., even states like Texas show the strength of wind and solar power and battery storage. Great things are possible. I think China's focus on renewable energy is something that you have to feel good about. It's funny, our relationships with China are so fraught. Right now, the big flashpoint with China is AI, and we haven't even talked about the enormous energy implications of AI. You know, are we going to power AI with oil and gas, with fossil fuels, or will we power AI with renewable energy? It's a constant struggle on the climate beat, I think, between pessimism and even doom. Feelings of doom, you know, we're often accused of being doomers. And I don't think that's true. I think we try to be truth tellers. And I think we think it's important for people to know the truth about climate. But I think when you get into the truth about climate, you also see that it's not too late to turn around the global situation on climate. It's not too late to keep the world a livable place. It's not as livable as it was 50 years ago. And if we do nothing, it's not going to be nearly as livable 50 years from now as it is now. But I think there's still time to keep it livable for humanity. And certainly we can never give up on humanity and we can never stop trying. I nonetheless continue to feel hopeful that change is possible. I mean, there are elections in the U.S. in a month. And the outcome of those elections will mean a tremendous amount in terms of the country and the world's response to climate.
1: Vernon Loeb is executive editor of our media partner, Inside Climate News. As always, Vernon, thank you so much for taking the time with me today.
5: Thanks for having me.
6: Coming up, Nepal is facing severe climate impacts, even though the country has played virtually no role in causing climate change. 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
1: It's Living on Earth. I'm Ainsley O'Neill.
0: And I'm Paloma Beltran. In the weeks following the deadly floods in Nepal this August, researchers from the World Weather Attribution Group rapidly assessed the event and concluded that climate change played a very strong role in the catastrophe. Warmer weather melted ice, thawed permafrost, and increased rainfall, destabilizing the glacier before its collapse. Nepal estimates that damages from the floods could exceed $4 billion. That's over a tenth of the country's total GDP. For more on this, we turn now to Tanuja Pandey, a climate justice activist and lawyer based in Kathmandu, Nepal. Tanuja originally hails from Sudur Pashim, a region affected by the floods, and she is co-founder and chair of Hari Nepal, an intersectional climate justice organization. Tanuja, welcome to Living on Earth.
9: Thank you for having me.
0: So it's been nearly a month since devastating floods hit Nepal and Tibet due to glacial collapse in the Himalayas. Talk to us about what you've seen in the weeks since the disaster. You know, how are you and your community holding up?
9: You know, life after a flood is incredibly difficult, especially for those who have lost someone they love. The water may eventually recede, but the grief does not. And, imagine waking up every morning knowing that the person you share your room, your home, your meals, your life is no longer there. And some of the families are still waiting for their loved ones to be found while others are trying to give a final farewell without having the chance to properly say goodbye. And then they are expected to, you know, rebuild their home, return to their work and somehow continue with their lives. We often see the images of flood when the water is rising, but we don't see enough of what happens afterward. So it's quite traumatizing to see everything. And when we talk about flood, you know, we talk about the water, the death toll, the missing person. But for communities, the real story, you know, continues long after the water disappears. They are left rebuilding the homes and livelihoods, memories, dignity, and sometimes their entire sense of security. So it is what Nepal is going through right now. And it's really traumatizing to see everything and to feel helpless because all we can give is sympathy at the moment, even though we want to help with everything we could.
0: And Tanuja, you visited the affected zones in Nepal. What did you see?
9: Yeah, you know, I saw the life fading away. I saw the children waiting for their parents. I saw the wife waiting for her husband, a mother waiting for their child. And I saw the entire community, you know, swept away. And the community, it was actually used to be one of the indigenous land of Nepal. And the community who did nothing to contribute in climate change lost everything within second. And Nepal is one of the very religious country. It's a very sacred country. They worship nature. You know, even today, a lot of climatic disaster is related not to the anthropologic reason, but to the demonic factor in majority part of our country. People don't know what climate change actually is. And I saw people not praying this time, and it was quite heavy for us to see everything and even heavy for us to talk about it now.
0: I'm sure it is. And Nepal estimates that the recovery from the disaster will cost more than $4 billion. Please tell us, you know, what are the non-economic costs that the world should consider regarding this catastrophe that happened in Nepal?
9: Economic cost is important for everything, but we don't talk about the, you know, amount of anxiety the community had gone through, the amount of fear we have in our minds. You know, a lot of people in mountain communities who live in downstream are migrating after that event because people are scared to live nearby the water resources. While in fact, you know, Nepal's historical settlement, traditional settlement has always been nearby the riverside. So it's quite hard to talk about it because we are giving up on our identity, our traditional way of living, just because few countries refuse to stick to their commitment.
0: And in the days following the flood, Nepal's government wrote to the United Nations Fund for responding to loss and damage. Nepal is requesting $20 million. That's the maximum amount a country can request. And Nepal framed the request in terms of climate justice rather than a request for aid. Tell us about that distinction.
9: See, the problem is that Nepal's climate story, you know, it often become internationally visible only after a disaster reaches a catastrophic death toll. But in fact, where we lose our people amounting to hundreds and so on every year, it has become a new normal to us. And that creates a, you know, dangerous cycle. The world responds to the headline event rather than to underlying the accumulating loss and damage and the factors that is causing the climate crisis at the first hand. And Nepal has done its part. We have restored our forests on an impressive scale, and we are rapidly moving toward clean energy, even though people don't know what clean energy actually is. And we are promoting the electric mobility and, you know, implementing the climate adaptation plan at the local level. And we are going back to our traditional knowledge, indigenous practices. Yet a country responsible for less than, you know, 0.02% of global greenhouse gas emission is playing an even higher price for a crisis it did not create. Today, our Prime Minister Balendra Shah is leaving to General Assembly. We are not here to blame any nation, but demand what is rightfully ours. And we demand the solidarity and to seek the solution, because at this moment, we want international communities and polluters' country to stick to it.
0: And from what I understand, Nepal has still not received any money from the UN fund. This UN pot of money is severely underfunded because wealthy nations have not contributed what they initially pledged. For example, the United States withdrew from the fund in 2025. What role do wealthier nations have to play in addressing this crisis?
9: So to bounce back from this event like this, you know, we need money. You know, we could have saved our people if we had early warning system, you know, if we had good infrastructure, or if we had invested on preventing everything. So I think financial resources play a huge and most important role when it comes to adaptation. And all those polluters country are making the most out of fossil fuel industry. And all they are doing is they are increasing their wealth. But at the cost of that, country like Nepal are suffering. And it is just against the principle of basic principle of environmental justice. So to transitioning away from fossil fuel, it might not be easy for them to do it overnight, but they are in the position to compensate to the communities that are being affected by their actions.
0: So alongside other damages to infrastructure, Nepal estimates that 10% of the country's hydropower capacity was destroyed in the floods. How significant was that energy infrastructure to Nepal?
9: See, it's not the first time it's happening in Nepal. Even 2 years ago, we lost our major hydropower plant. And that's why, you know, we've been saying that no investment is good for Nepal if it is not sustainable or if it is not green. Because you're building hydro plants one day and another day it is being swept away by landslide and flood. So I think we need to re-evaluate all the project, especially the hydropower project we have in Nepal, because a lot of indigenous community of Nepal, actually, they were telling the government and they were asking the government to reevaluate everything because it didn't look sustainable to the community. And the way government sidelined all the indigenous voices and proceed with the hydropower project, it turned a disaster to Nepal. And we have lost, in fact, we have lost a lot of people inside the hydropower tunnel. It's still thousands are missing, thousands died inside. So, you know, we of course need development, but it's high time we should start, you know, talking and practicing about sustainable development rather than some colonial practices of development. If we try to build the big skyscraper in Nepal, it will not work here because our soil is not ready for it. We should redefine what development looks like to us rather than just feeding ourselves the idea of development from the global north.
10: You know, Tanuja, this moment feels like a turning point for many people. The floods in Nepal, the hottest summers on record, and the recent UN report warning about the trajectory of future warming. How, in your view, can we turn this moment into action?
9: You know, I think for Nepal, even though we have lost thousands of people, thousands are still missing. It's a very sad event. It's a very traumatizing event, but also it's a good opportunity for everyone to get united, because what happened today with us could happen to anyone tomorrow. You know, it's not an isolated event. It is not something that will happen for the last time, you know. So we've been seeing the flood everywhere. We've been seeing it in Global South. We've been seeing the heat waves and other stuff in Global North. We need to hear the scientists, what they are saying, and we need to actually act with the urgency rather than, you know, denying the fact, because the clock is actually ticking and it does not wait for anyone. It didn't wait for Nepal and it will not wait for any other world. It will impact everyone eventually. So I believe that it's a fight of humanity as a whole.
10: And Tanuja, what gives you hope?
9: You know, hope is a very political thing to have. And it is something that does not really help you to survive, but also to thrive. Hope is a very powerful thing to have. And looking at a young people confronting their leaders, looking at a children trying to educate their parents on what is right and what is wrong in an individual capacity, looking into a grassroots mobilizer working tirelessly, looking at a journalist having a courage to cover issue that is quite hard and challenging for them to do so, and basically looking at humanity to save the humanity itself is something that gives me a hope.
10: Tanuja Pandey is a climate justice activist and lawyer based in Nepal. She is a co-founder and chair of Hari Nepal, an intersectional climate justice organization. Tanuja, thanks so much for joining us.
9: Thank you. Thank you for having me.

0: We've got lots more ahead after the break, but first we wanted to invite you to tune in next week. We'll be talking to environmental law professor Pat Parento about the Supreme Court case, Suncor Energy Inc. versus County Commissioners of Boulder County. Oral arguments are scheduled for October 5th, and according to SCOTUS Blog, it's the first climate lawsuit of its kind to reach the Supreme Court. If the court rules in Suncor's favor, it could impact multiple climate liability lawsuits nationwide by closing the door on using state courts to hold fossil fuel companies liable. But if the justices rule in favor of Boulder, they could ease the way for local governments to require fossil fuel companies to pay for costly climate adaptation and damage. So tune in to Living on Earth next week to hear about the future of climate change liability cases in the United States.
1: After the break, how just a centimeter of sea level rise can flood 2 to 3 million people worldwide. Keep listening to Living on Earth.
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0: It's Living on Earth. I'm Paloma Beltran.
1: And I'm Ainsley O'Neill. As the planet gets warmer, melting glaciers are wreaking havoc in places like Nepal and Tibet. And on a larger scale, huge ice sheets in Antarctica and Greenland are a massive driver behind sea level rise. A recent study in the journal Scientific Data shows that since 1979, around 12.5 trillion tons of ice have melted, just from glaciers in Greenland and Antarctica. This study compared the research of several dozen scientists, working from NASA and European Space Agency satellite data to measure the change in glacier volume over the past half century. And the melting has been speeding up, especially in the last two decades. Seth Borenstein is a science writer at the Associated Press, and he joins me now for more. Seth, welcome back to Living on Earth.
2: Thank you for having me.
1: So Seth, we're here to talk about a study in the journal Scientific Data, published by Nature, which shows that over the last five decades or so, about 12.5 trillion tons of glacier ice have melted. Now, that's a pretty unfathomable number. So what's a real-world comparison you could give us that would help put that 12.5 trillion tons into perspective?
2: I asked a few ice scientists this. How much, if you took all that ice and covered the lower 48 states of the United States, and it would be about 5 feet thick of ice. One of the scientists, the lead author of the paper, her way of putting it is a different one, and I'm not sure if it's easier to think of it this way. Think of a giant ice cube that's 5.5 miles tall, 5.5 miles wide, 5.5 miles long. So that's another way of thinking it, but I think it might be easier to think of the United States covered in 5 feet of ice.
1: And so during this time period, how variable was the rate of the ice loss? To what extent was it acceleration and deceleration versus a more steady decline?
2: And that's actually one of the best and most interesting parts of this new study. Previously, the studies went back to 1990, and that's about the time they started seeing the loss, slow loss in the 90s and the early 2000s. And then they saw a big acceleration in the 2010s. So by going back further, they could say, this is not something that's always happened on Earth. Then from 2020 to 2023, which is the last year they did the study for, mostly because of increased snowfall in both Greenland and Antarctica, the rate of ice loss decreased quite a bit. It decelerated. But the study stops in 2023. The researchers kept looking at the data, not as deeply as they will later, but they said things went sort of back to the old ice loss in 24 and 25. So that was, they think, a blip of natural variation. And the reason was interesting is because only 16% of the ice loss comes from what you may think of normally when you think of melting ice, especially in Greenland and Antarctica. I think most people would say, hey, the air is warmer and it's melting from the top. That's only 1/6 of the ice in both continents melting. Most of it is coming from the water below and the sides of the ice sheets, which is essentially water. Again, warmer water. The best way to think about that is I happen to love iced coffee, being a New Englander at heart. So just the other day, I put a bunch of ice in my cup, then poured hot coffee in it. And within 5 minutes, I had no ice. But I didn't pour hot air into it. I poured hot liquid. That's sort of what's happening to the ice sheets in Antarctica and Greenland.
1: And so these ice sheets in Antarctica and Greenland are the largest that we have on the planet. So this ice loss is undoubtedly going to affect sea level rise. What does this study say about any of the previous ice loss and what that has meant for sea level rise now and in the future?
2: So when you look at 12.5 trillion tons of ice, it only comes down to 1 inch or 3 centimeters of global sea level rise. And that sounds like such a small amount, which is so strange because here we're dealing with an unfathomably big number of 12.
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1: An inch of sea level rise, and to the average person, an inch of sea level rise, that doesn't sound like much. But the studies show that for every third of an inch, which is about a centimeter, a sea level rise globally, we see 2 to 3 million people flooded. That's because so many people in the world live by the coast. Just a little increase in sea level rise, because if you remember, that's just the average level. When a storm comes, when it's a king tide or other unusual high tides, then it's going up even higher. People who live through Hurricane Sandy or Superstorm Sandy in New York, that was aided by sea level rise levels that were globally minuscule, but caused billions upon billions of dollars of damage in New York.
2: Now, what have you heard about a potential tipping point when it comes to ice loss?
1: So since so much of this is on the ice sheets, there are glaciers, and much of this is glaciers retreating and water coming in and eating away at these glaciers. And that's what's concerning. So, for example, let's look at Antarctica, if you don't mind. In Antarctica, first off, it's really a story of two different continents. East Antarctica, the ice sheet is essentially growing. East Antarctica is colder. There's more snow. So for years, it has grown. The theory is that it eventually started to shrink, but East Antarctica, which is much bigger, is the least stable. West Antarctica and the Arctic Peninsula are a whole different story. The ice there is shrinking. It's shrinking rapidly, especially on the peninsula. And in West Antarctica, there is a glacier called the Thwaites Glacier. You may have heard of this glacier. It often gets the nickname the Doomsday Glacier, which is a little over the top. But the reason it's been called the Doomsday Glacier is that it is sort of the cork on a bottle. And that cork is slowly being eaten away. And the fear is that once Thwaites completely loses its ice, then there's a whole section of glaciers behind it that just keep flowing and flowing. And that's sort of the tipping point concept, that you get to a point where it is just irreversible. Now, the scientists, unfortunately, don't know when that tipping point is. And there's a distinct possibility that we've passed it. We just don't know it. But the fear is that we are getting close to that point. But in Greenland, you have sort of the world's fastest shrinking glacier. It's called Jakobshavn. That glacier, it's losing up to 165 feet a day. That is, if you do the quick math, that's like 8 feet an hour. I've been told that if you stand there long enough, you can actually see the ice sheet loss there. Now, it slowed down, especially during that slow period, but it has gone back up again.
2: Well, so as we were talking about, this timeline going forward is pretty uncertain. You know, this data is starting in 1979, and we can already look at the big difference from then to now, 12.5 trillion tons. So what do we know about the next half century or so? Or rather, what are some of the concerns that the scientists you spoke with have shared with you?
1: Well, their concerns is that this is accelerating. And if you look at the numbers, yeah, it is accelerating, except for this little blip from 2020 to 2023. And even if it's not accelerating, there's an awful lot of ice there. And if all the ice sheets in the world melted, we're looking at 60 meters, 200 feet of sea level. That would be just absurd. It would reshape life on this earth. That's not going to happen in our lifetime, the lifetime of our grandchildren or great-great-grandchildren even. Ice loss is a slow glacial process. And actually, in some ways, that's a problem because people look and say, what's an inch of sea level rise? It's sort of like a good-sized leak on a boat that you can't patch. You're definitely having trouble here.

0: and the trend is not good, but you're not underwater yet.
1: Now, in early September of this year, 2026, the United Nations released a report saying that global warming is soon to exceed the 1.5 degrees Celsius rise that they had looked to prevent during the Paris Agreement in 2015. What can you tell us about the ice loss in the context of that?
0: As long as the air and the water keep warming, scientists figure the ice will keep melting. If warming stops or slows down and then stops, the theory is that in many cases, unfortunately not all, the ice sheet loss will either slow or stop. There is some concern about tipping points that we don't know if we're at that point yet. The one other good thing to come out of this is 20, 30 years ago when scientists were calculating sea level rise, they didn't take into account melting glaciers, melting ice sheets. It really did catch modelers of the future by surprise. This is no longer a surprise. We know what's coming. Whether we do something about it, that's a different issue.
1: Seth Borenstein is a science writer with the Climate and Environment team at the Associated Press. Seth, thank you so much for taking the time with me today.
0: Thanks for having me.
2: Photosynthesis, trees absorb carbon dioxide and release oxygen. So they play a vital role in regulating the carbon cycle by storing carbon in their wood, roots, and soil. But it turns out trees have another carbon cycle trick up their sleeve, or rather bark, and it's been hiding in plain sight. Scientists recently discovered that tree bark hosts millions of microbes involved in consuming and producing methane, a powerful greenhouse gas. Biogeochemist and forest ecologist Jonathan Gewurzman of Yale University has been studying the relationship between trees and microbes, and he spoke with Living on Earth's Jenny Doering.
3: So how does this discovery advance our knowledge about the relationship between trees and greenhouse gases such as methane?
4: So this is some really exciting work that is adding to a building understanding that trees play a much more complicated and much more nuanced role in greenhouse gas cycling than we understood before by hosting these large microbial ecosystems both on and inside their tissues. And those microbes, those microbiomes, are complicated and diverse and have their own processes that sort of add on or supplement to what the processes that are carried out by the trees themselves. And so those microbiomes do things like take up some forms of carbon and release other forms of carbon. Increasingly, we're understanding that they release things like methane or nitrous oxide under certain conditions, but also capture methane and nitrous oxide under certain conditions. And so there are these really interesting, really complicated interactions that make tree microbiomes these active players in the global cycles of carbon and other greenhouse gases.
3: And by the way, what kinds of trees have these methane munching and producing microbes in their tree bark?
4: It turns out that pretty much every tree seems to host a microbiome that does some amount of methane cycling. It's complicated. Some trees release more methane than they take up. Some take up more methane than they release. And for every tree, it's a balance of how much methane the tree transports from the soil to the atmosphere, how much it produces inside its own tissues, especially deep inside the wood in the inner tissues called heartwood, and how much methane is consumed on the outer tissues and especially the bark. So there are certain places, especially in the tropics, where we think that the conditions are ripe for trees to host high rates of methane consumption. And so that's been observed recently in a couple of places around the world, in Brazil, in Panama, now in Australia. But here in New England, the trees aren't cycling as much methane than in tropical systems. A lot of trees are actually releasing small amounts of methane, really small amounts of methane, but measurable amounts.
3: What kinds of environmental conditions influence, like, whether these microbes are releasing or absorbing methane?
4: Right. We're really just starting to understand the conditions that shape the way microbiomes form and the way that they function within trees. Even though there's been lots and lots of research on microbiomes of things like the human gut or soils or other environmental surfaces and areas around the world, we're only just starting to look inside trees. It's this sort of funny thing where there are these complicated ecosystems that have been kind of hiding in plain sight. That said, there are some things that we know that definitely influence things like methane production and consumption. Methane is produced in environments that are really high in water, high in carbon, and low in oxygen. And so historically, we've thought that those kinds of conditions, high water, low oxygen, high carbon, those exist in places like wetlands or landfills or even wastewater treatment and even inside the gut of a cow. If you've heard about cows releasing methane, it's because their guts are full of water and carbon and not a lot of oxygen. And those are the conditions that methane-producing microbes like to live in. The conditions that methane-consuming microbes like to live in are sort of the opposite. It's where there's methane around, but where it's not too wet and there's lots of oxygen available. And so when we think about trees, when we think about deep inside a tree, like if you go into the very middle of a tree, it's pretty wet, it's full of water, it's far from the atmosphere. And so there's low oxygen, high water, lots of carbon in the wood. And that seems to be a place where tree microbes like to produce methane. And if you go to the outside of the tree, the outer tissues or the bark especially, there, they're getting lots of nice air exposure, so there's oxygen around. They're maybe getting methane that's coming out of the tree, what's being produced in the inner tissues, or transported from the soil. And so they've got methane to eat, they've got oxygen from the atmosphere, and they're nice and happy there munching up that methane.
3: I guess you can see why these microbiomes developed. I mean, there's an energy source, methane, there's carbon in there, there's energy to consume. And so you can kind of see where if some microbes are producing methane or there's methane coming from the swamp beneath, then you have some microbes in the tree bark that are going to consume that.
4: Exactly. And there's a lot of variation from one species to another. So some species have denser wood, some have wetter wood, some have drier wood. And there's also going to be variation over time. So one of the things that's really interesting about the work that this group in Australia did is they found that the conditions even inside the bark fluctuate over time. So depending on the weather and depending on the processes that the tree is carrying out, sometimes that bark is transporting more oxygen, sometimes it's transporting less. And so you can have these changing or fluctuating conditions that lead to the same tree switching from producer to consumer just based on the substrates or the compounds that are available to the microbiome at any given time.
3: That certainly seems like really useful information as we're thinking about, you know, climate solutions, which scientists have told us need to include landscapes, not just, you know, renewable energy and driving EVs, things like that, but actually harnessing landscapes to be able to take up carbon from the atmosphere at a higher rate.
4: Yeah, that's totally right. So we all know that the most important solutions to climate change are curbing fossil fuel emissions. And nothing about the tree microbiome changes the fact that we need to cut fossil fuel emissions from things like energy and transportation. But we're increasingly recognizing that we need to think about natural systems as part of our portfolio of what we're managing, both to keep greenhouse gases out of the atmosphere and maybe even to think about pulling what's in the atmosphere back out. If we're trying to get to negative emissions or we're trying to remove carbon or methane that's already in the atmosphere, then we can think about natural ecosystems being sort of one tool in our toolkit for how we might think about that. So we're at a really early stage of understanding these processes. So before we can think about using trees to remove atmospheric methane, first we need to understand some really basic things like which species are better at removing that methane and which microbes are doing it and what are the conditions that are beneficial for those microbes. So there's lots left to learn. But as we begin to understand all of those things, we can start to think about how can we prioritize planting or conserving or restoring the sorts of trees that are better for removing greenhouse gases and using that in our portfolio of tools for addressing climate change.
3: Well, the next time I go outside and hug a tree, I'm going to be thinking about all those microbes right underneath the bark.
4: Totally. We already know that, you know, when you walk through a forest, there's an amazing amount of diversity and complexity. And I think this just adds even another layer on top of that. So I know when I go outside now, every time I look at a tree, I'm also thinking about the trillion microbes that live inside that tree and what might they all be doing.
5: That's Jonathan Gewurzman, Yale University forest ecologist and biogeochemist, speaking with Living on Earth's Jenny Dory. 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Our crew includes Naomi Ehrenberg,
1: Jenny Doering, Abby Edgecombe, Swayam Thugneja, Mark Kausch, Mark Seth Lender, Don Lyman, Ashanti McLean, Nyung Nguyen, Sophia Pandelitis, Jake Rico, Andrew Scarrett, Bella Smith, and Elle Wilson.
2: 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Deep Kerwood is our executive producer. I'm Paloma Beltran.
1: And I'm Ainsley O'Neill. 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
9: Hello, I'm Neil Kirksall.
10: And I'm Chris Howden. Coming up on As It Happens...
9: Confronting the story of the Cornell 7 is igniting fury well beyond the campus. But before the story was picked up widely, the editorial board at the university's paper made the decision to name the accused and call out the school. Its editor-in-chief tells us why they made that decision and what they've heard since.
10: And the tipping pint. The CEO of Moosehead Beer says the new ban on Canadian alcohol has left a sour taste in his mouth, but he has no plans to move production south because he tells us, much like champagne comes from France, Moosehead Beer comes from Canada.
9: Those stories and more coming up for you on the Tuesday edition of As It Happens.

0: Social media doesn't have to rot our brains. It can also teach us history. 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I'm Megan McCarty-Carino.
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0: Content creator Manny Marotta has gone viral in recent weeks for his X feed recounting the news of 25 years ago as if it's happening now. His minute-by-minute account of the events of September 2001 attracted hundreds of thousands of new followers. And the 27-year-old is also tweeting day-by-day accounts from 50 and 100 years ago as well. Manny Marotta tells us it's become a time-consuming hobby alongside his job as a law clerk for a nonprofit.
2: I've been pleasantly surprised by the amount of attention and popularity that it's gotten, especially from elder millennials and people who do feel nostalgic about that era. And so I want to bring to them both a sense of remembrance and a sense of remembrance for people who are Gen Z, maybe who don't know about that time and who never lived through it and who now get to experience it as somebody from that era did get to experience it.
0: So you're running these three accounts simultaneously. How does this work? Like, how does the mechanics work?
2: I do everything manually. I don't believe in scheduling nor automation. So I do my research every morning. When I wake up in the morning, I read the newspapers from 100 years ago and from 50 years ago. And then I go on the Wayback Machine for 25 years ago. And I read news articles from CNN, AP, Reuters, the main wires. And I do about 10, 15, 20 stories each day that sort of highlight the general attitude at the time. We're doing more stories on the aftermath of 9/11, plus of the Pope's visit to Kazakhstan, new church opens, general pop culture stories mixed with the aftermath of September 11th at this point.
0: So you started these projects back when Twitter was Twitter before X, kind of a different vibe. But what made this platform a fit for what you wanted to do?
2: So everybody follows the news in real time on Twitter anyway. And I thought it would be an informative and educational mode of following the news if people were to follow history in the same way. And so I appreciate being able to show people historical events in a modern format, because then they're able to follow the latest updates and news as they would any modern news story, but in the past, which they didn't have back then. They had to wait for a website to update or for the television to show what they wanted. Now people get to experience it through social media.
0: So what's next? What's on your mind right now? Any new projects or any big historical events you're gearing up for?
2: Certainly. On the 100 years ago account, next year is the Charles Lindbergh flight across the Atlantic from New York to Paris. That was a huge event that kicked off commercial aviation as we know it. And then in the 2001 account next year, 2002, is gearing up for the invasion of Iraq. And there's a lot about WMDs and appeals to the UN. And then there's the DC Beltway sniper that's coming in the fall of 2002 as well. And that was a whole other sense of terror that happened for about a month in October of 2002. So yes, I'm currently doing research for 2002, 1977, and 1927 at this time.
0: That's content creator Manny Marotta. Jesus Alvarado produced this episode. I'm Megan McCarty-Carino, and that's Marketplace Tech. This is APM.

0: Hello, I'm Neil Kirksall.
1: Good evening, I'm Chris Howden. This is As It Happens. Tonight.
0: Time's up. 2 years after an alleged gang rape on the Cornell University campus, prosecutors are reopening the investigation. And the new attention is largely thanks to reporting by student journalists.
1: Inquiring minds. Former Canadian spies and security officials want parliamentarians to get to the bottom of what really happened to diplomats plagued with Havana syndrome and whether Ottawa did enough to help them.
0: A brewing storm. An American ban on some Canadian imports is now in effect. And the CEO of Moosehead Beer says being at loggerheads with the U.S. is bad for loggerheads.
1: Iced out when the NHL season starts up tonight. Not a single game will be available on a free Canadian TV network. Our guest says that is really dropping the puck.
0: Winning an award in one fell swoop on a rare sunny day on a remote Scottish archipelago, one photographer took a phenomenal photo by wading underwater for a northern gannet to torpedo through the water.
1: And head over heels. At an international tournament in Japan, Uzbekistan's volleyball team has a uniform emergency, which is solved by a whole bunch of convenience store socks. As it happens, the Tuesday edition, radio that knows even elite athletes have to do a little soul searching.

0: We only know her as Jane Doe. Earlier this month, she filed a civil lawsuit saying that in 2024, she was drugged and gang raped over many hours at a fraternity house at Cornell University. She reported the assaults to the university and alleges that the accused students only faced temporary suspensions and, as part of their punishment, had to submit essays. Cornell's administration denies that, saying it took the accusation seriously, expelling some students, suspending others, and banning the fraternity involved. No criminal charges were ever laid, but now New York prosecutors have reopened their investigation. Much of the new information in the case has come out thanks to the relentless coverage from Cornell's student newspaper, The Daily Sun. Last week, it published an editorial which began by naming the seven men accused in the civil lawsuit. Sophia Dasser is the editor-in-chief of the Cornell Daily Sun. We reached her in Ithaca, New York.
1: Sophia, was there any hesitation at all before you and your colleagues hit publish on this editorial that begins by listing the names of the accused?
2: No, I think there was definitely a clear theme throughout the newsroom at the time, which was that the victim had received the alleged assaults uncensored, raw, graphic, and we didn't believe that the student body should have received any less than the victim received. So the victim knew the names, the alleged assaulters. The victim had the graphic experiences that we wrote in the article allegedly happened to her. So we spoke to our lawyer and we kind of confirmed that we can mention the names, that they had already been publicized on the lawsuit, that this was kind of the right thing to do, especially as we thought that maybe no one else might be willing to do it.
1: The headline of the editorial is Cornell won't, we will. What is your sense of how the university responded to these allegations? What does your editorial outline about how you and your colleagues believe they fell short?
2: Yes, I mean, it's just really interesting because I think a lot of people think that we just came up with the editorial and the names as a process of writing the editorial. But the backstory behind it was that on Saturday night, when we were trying to make our print paper, we were trying to figure out what we would put on the front page, how we would lay out the front page. And so we knew we wanted to put the news piece. And we were talking, it was my managing editor, Varsha, and my associate editor, Sofia Romanov, were trying to discuss, like, what can we do that shines light to this specific incident in a very unique way. And it kind of was like, I had written down, like, can we just say their names? And this is something that, you know, was obviously a little bit provocative, but we were like, we called up the lawyer, our lawyer. We said, are we allowed to list the names as they appear in the lawsuit? And he was like, yeah, because as long as you list them as civil defendants. And that's exactly what we did. And so that's how the editorial started, was just this desire to list the names on the front page. And then from then on, we knew that we wanted to start the editorial like that. As we were trying to figure out the theme of the editorial, there were obviously many facets. We were confused as to, you know, what the connection was between CUPD and Ithaca Police Department and the DA office, why a criminal investigation wasn't pursued, right? These are still questions that are kind of in the air. But one objective truth that we had noticed was that the university's process was opaque, right? Because these questions wouldn't have existed in the first place had we been receiving clear communication and consistent communication on the investigation from the university throughout the 23 months.
1: What did your reporting reveal about what the university did do in terms of punishment or discipline, if anything?
2: So at first, we really kind of relied on the lawsuit and what Jane Doe's lawyer had mentioned in the lawsuit. And so we focused on the fact that there were essays assigned. A recent university statement by Vice President of University Relations Kyle Kimball had mentioned that essays were not the sole consequence for the men. And additionally, there was new information on the fact that two of them were expelled. For us, we realized that we were kind of receiving this information because we were publishing these questions, right? The only reason why we figured out this exact number of expulsion or that essays weren't the sole consequence or what was the outcome was because we shed light on the fact that it was opaque. And so that was really the concern. It wasn't like we demanded a certain kind of punishment. All we wanted to know was what was the punishment? How was it decided? And this is information that can remain anonymous, right? We understand that the university is obligated by federal privacy laws to keep names anonymous, right? But there are many other Ivy League universities, Yale included, who release kind of anonymous data reports on outcomes and sanctions and their own sexual assault processes. And so we ask that the university we pay $100,000 a year for to keep us safe and to educate us actually keep that promise by being transparent with the inner workings and how they're ensuring student safety.
1: You mentioned Kyle Kimball, the vice president for university relations at Cornell. Our CBC News colleagues quote a statement that he put out saying in part, quote, any suggestion that the university did not impose consequential punishments for those involved is false, unquote. He says Cornell issued suspensions and expulsions. How is the university's response being received on campus right now?
2: I think there's definitely a general sense of just confusion. People want to understand the process, what happened. They have questions, and I think they have the right to demand answers to those questions about the university's process. And that is exactly what the Sun feels as well.
1: This issue, this question of how universities respond, who they report it or don't report it to, what happens to these kinds of cases has certainly come up before, and not only in the United States, and not only in academia. But do you believe the university's response is reflective of a broader issue about how allegations like these, sexual assault allegations, are handled on campuses?
2: I think something that the Sun is trying to do is survey the campus in a way that remains true to the story and what we're publishing. Mm-hmm. In the editorial, we had mentioned that we don't believe that this situation is simply a dark chapter in Cornell's history, but a part of a morbid pattern. I think many students feel the same way. I don't think many students are necessarily surprised that the sexual misconduct happened. They're definitely outraged that it was dealt in a way that it was, but I think the resounding feeling is like a feeling of solidarity. Definitely in my inbox, I have received so many messages from individuals who are saying, you know, I'm glad that the Sun is covering this because I had experienced a similar thing. And so I think that that is really kind of the culture. It's supportive. It's like a level of camaraderie that I think the Sun hadn't expected, and that we are really hoping funnels back into Jane Doe and helping her feel supported throughout this process.
1: Sophia, I appreciate this. We'll be following your coverage with your colleagues. Thank you.
2: Of course. Thank you so much.
0: Sophia Dasser is the editor-in-chief of the Cornell Daily Sun. We reached her in Ithaca, New York.

0: Last call for Canadian alcohol came at 1 minute after midnight. That's when today's American ban on importing beer and liquor from this side of the border went into effect, along with a ban on a laundry list of other imported products from molasses to motorcycles. The Canadian booze ban is direct payback for many provincial liquor stores taking American bottles off their shelves. And it comes on the heels of a 50% tariff on Canadian beer that went into effect in August. Moosehead Breweries makes all of its beer in New Brunswick and sends 15% of it south of the border. Andrew Oland is the CEO of Moosehead and the great-great-great-grandson of the founder of the company. We reached him in St. John, New Brunswick.
1: Andrew, how long now before U.S. retailers run out of their Moosehead supply?
2: So we're looking at early November. We're going to start to see some out-of-stocks in the U.S. market. When the announcement went through of the ban on September 9th, we immediately solicited incremental orders from our U.S. distributors and rearranged production schedules to produce that beer as soon as we could to package it. We already had the beer made. We were just able to divert the supply from one market to another. And then the issue for the last week and a half was getting trucks. So we've secured all the trucks. And so by Friday of last week, we had all the beer across the border.
1: I mean, have you been able to exhale or sleep? What have these weeks of all that work been like for you and your team?
2: Well, it's almost surreal. We've been in the U.S. for 49 years. We actually, if you go back 49 years ago, we were only selling beer in New Brunswick, Nova Scotia, and Prince Edward Island. The way the trade rules were at the time, we had to have a physical brewery in any other province in Canada to sell beer in that market, and that just wasn't feasible. So we were selling beer in the U.S. before we were selling beer in Quebec or Ontario or Western Canada. And since August, we've been under this 50% tariff. And so that's meant that every case of beer we've been selling to the U.S., we've been selling at a small loss. But we need to keep shipping to the U.S. We need to keep having beer on the shelves because we have to protect our shelf space.
1: Even with that loss, it's worth it and necessary is what you're saying. Total, though, you know, all told, what kind of hit is your company going to take?
2: Well, it's 15% of our volume, so it's a material piece of business. Our hope is that this will be resolved, you know, sometime in, ideally in the next few weeks, and if not in the next few months. We're very proud to make Moosehead in Canada. Tequila is made in Mexico, champagne is made in France, and Moosehead beer is made in Canada, and we want to keep making Moosehead beer in Canada for Canadians and also for our American customers.
1: You want to, but does that mean what you said there, that you're considering moving production there, that it might come to that?
2: No, we're not at this time, and we really don't want to, and we're going to do everything we can to avoid doing that. If there was some certainty and we were going to be banned permanently from the U.S., we'd obviously have to look at it, but it's not in our plans right now, and it's a complicated process for us to do. As I said, we want to make Moosehead in Canada.
1: What are you hearing from your retailers in the U.S.? What have they been saying to you?
2: I think there's two things that come. You know, some retailers are very concerned, particularly the ones who are closer to the border, and they're more aware of the situation. The others are much more, I'll call it, profit and loss focused, and it's you need to figure out a way to get us some beer. It's that simple.
1: And when you said you diverted from other markets to make sure the American shelves were stocked in this critical time, where were you diverting from?
2: We were able to adjust our inventory levels, so we actually were able to divert some of that beer that was going to be going to Canadian markets, but it will have no impact on consumers or customers in Canada. It's just us will be a little tighter on our inventory levels in some places in Canada for just a few weeks while we adjust.
1: In this moment, I wonder what you make of the approach that Canada has taken, provinces, you know, pulling American alcohol off of the shelves across the country with this reprisal now, very direct from the United States. How do you feel about that strategy?
2: I'm not, you know, in the tent or inside the tent, and I think there's very few of us that are inside, you know, very few who are inside of the tent in terms of what's really happening with this negotiation. Very complex negotiation with a very volatile partner. You know, my hope is that from the Canadian side, we're doing everything we can to get back to the table, but we have to have a deal that's good for the long-term prosperity of Canada. You know, the Canadian market is very, very important. It's our largest market to Moosehead, and we want a vibrant economy in Canada, and part of that's having a good trade deal with our U.S. customers.
1: What about your employees? I mean, what are they saying to you? Are they nervous?
2: Our employees are quite nervous. You know, what we're saying is we have no layoffs or anything like that planned. We can work through this as a business. We've worked through similar issues in the past, maybe not of this magnitude, but similar issues. At the same time, there's no guarantees in life. There's no guarantees. And, you know, who knows what's happening? Who knows what will happen next? But right now, we're not considering layoffs of any sort.
1: Andrew, I'm very glad we could speak. Thank you for this.
2: It's my pleasure, and thank you very much for your interest and the support of all Canadians. It means a lot to me and everyone at Moosehead.
0: Andrew Oland is the CEO of Moosehead Breweries. We reached him in St. John, New Brunswick.

0: Off the coast of Scotland, a northern gannet pierces the ocean surface searching for fish. For the bird, it's just a routine dive for sustenance. For the human photographer waiting beneath the waves, it's the opportunity of a lifetime. The aerodynamic seabird is built for impact. It hits speeds of over 80 kilometers an hour as it hits the water. And Henley Spears and his camera managed to freeze that moment in time in a photo that he's entitled Sunball Rocket. And now that image has won Mr. Spears the top prize overall at this year's Bird Photographer of the Year contest. We reached him in Devon, UK.
1: Henley, hard to choose perhaps, but what was more exciting, capturing that dive or being named Bird Photographer of the Year?
2: You know, the moments in nature, they take precedence over everything. I know that's probably what I'm supposed to say, but that's genuinely how it feels. You know, the level of endorphins and the natural high that you get from just being out there is unlike pretty much anything else I've experienced. But I won't lie, I'm also very chuffed about this award.
1: Well, it's a great honor, certainly. And what a shot. I mean, our listeners heard its title, Sunball Rocket. It gives our listeners a little bit of a hint of what we're dealing with. But describe it for them, because I just was looking at it, and it's spectacular. It's a rocket, clearly a rocket. But describe it a little bit for our listeners who haven't set eyes on it yet.
2: This picture shows a northern gannet, which is, in my opinion, perhaps the most fascinating animal that we have in the UK. It also comes to Canada. And this seabird kind of answers one of the hypothetical questions which I used to have with my friends when I was growing up, which was, would you rather be able to fly like a bird or swim like a fish? Because a northern gannet is an incredible flyer, but it can also outswim fish. And what we're seeing in this picture is the moment a northern gannet goes on a fishing dive. And that means it suddenly curls up its wings and turns into a kind of torpedo. And it propels itself underwater faster than an Olympic diver. And there it's going to surprise and catch a mackerel or a sardine or something like that.
1: That's what you were hoping to capture. And I want to talk about how you did it in just a second. But it really, one does need to be reminded that it is a bird, not a fish, after you initially look at the photograph. I mean, you forget for a second. So I'm glad you underlined that. But how did you capture it? Even when you know what you want to get and you try to set the conditions, you know, what did you have to do? Because they move so quickly, as you said.
2: They do. And this picture, somehow, because the sun is so rare in Shetland, I did have that concept, which was a starting point. And they were diving a little bit all around. But this is one frame from maybe 1,000 where it actually happens. So there was definitely patience and persistence. I did have a bit of help, however, because one thing which has happened with northern gannets is that as their natural food supply has been diminished, is they've become much more reliant on following fishing vessels and basically grabbing the discards from those fishing vessels. And so my friend in Shetland, who's a marine biologist, he actually set out to kind of mimic that experience on a very, very small scale. And so he was actually discarding fish himself, which gave me a little bit of help in terms of the birds actually diving all around. Because I think without that, to hope for this moment would be nigh on impossible.
1: So how close did you get?
2: Well, I mean, touching distance. I mean, that's the challenge and the privilege of underwater photography, is because of that water, which makes everything fuzzy and makes it lose its color. We have to be within touching distance of every bit of wildlife that we shoot. My lions are within touching distance.
1: And so how do you keep calm and focused and safe down there?
2: In terms of the gannet specifically, they are so incredibly agile that if you just stay still, they will move around you. So you kind of have to trust them. And that is true generally in the ocean. It's really, really surprising. But most of the time, we're able to enter the water safely and have these interactions with ocean wildlife. I mean, orca, sea lions. I've been in the water with them and I felt safe. And people often ask me, don't you find it a little bit dangerous? But that, you know, I mean, I'm afraid I don't have crazy dangerous stories. That these animals are just somehow realizing what a terrible fish I am and how out of place we are.
1: How long have you been taking these kinds of photos? I mean, where does this shot fit in what you've done so far?
2: I have been taking photos underwater for 12 years. I've been a professional underwater photographer for a decade now. And I've been photographing in Shetland, both above and below the water, for 5 or 6 years. So this has been a fairly long road. And before that, I was a diving instructor. So I think the ocean is really my place.
1: What do you have your eye on next?
2: Next, well, we actually, in the UK, we have this really good news story. Again, another species which you get in Canada, but we've recently seen the return of Atlantic bluefin tuna to our shores to feed across the summer. And I've been working on a story and a picture to try and capture more of them, especially underwater, which is really, really hard. But it's worth it because an Atlantic bluefin tuna is so far removed from, I think, the public perception of what tuna is. It's a fish which could be bigger than a polar bear, which can be faster than a great white shark, a fish which is also an endurance athlete. It's going to effectively swim a few hundred marathons every year underwater. So that's the next target, but it's pretty hard.
1: Henley, I appreciate this. Thank you and congratulations.
2: Thank you very much, Neil.
0: That was Henley Spears, Bird Photographer of the Year. We reached him in Devon, UK.

does your local convenience store sell socks? Does it have enough for an entire volleyball team, including substitutes? If so, do all the pairs match one another? In my case, the answer is no. The store closest to me only has a single sock for sale. It's hanging behind the cash register next to a fidget spinner, and the price tag says $12.99. But it's not like that in Japan. Right now, the 2026 Asian Games are being held in Japan. It's only the second major tournament Uzbekistan's men's volleyball team has played in. And they're still finding their feet. And on the weekend, they were still finding things to put on their feet. On Sunday, just before their first game, they learned that they would all have to wear socks that were the same colors and the same length, but they didn't all have matching socks. And the game was about to start. Where could they turn? Well, Family Mart.

That was Lady Gaga in a commercial for the Japanese convenience store chain Family Mart, in which multiple Lady Gagas, or Ladies Gaga, walk around a Family Mart, stocking shelves while wearing the same socks, white tube socks with blue and green stripes. But why? Oh, don't worry, I know. It's because Family Mart is famous for those socks. They're trendy. They only cost the equivalent of $3.86 Canadian a pair. And there was a location right next to the Uzbek men's volleyball team's hotel where, to their relief, they found enough socks for everyone at the last minute. And to their surprise, they found the stripes were in the colors of Uzbekistan's flag. Now, the team has lost every game so far. But they've matched while they've lost. And if they hadn't found something to put their foot in, they really could have put their foot in it. Here's Andre Etier with socks.

0: Andre Ecce with Socks.
1: We're going to take a short break now. When we return, a former CSIS director tells me what he wants parliamentarians to do about Havana Syndrome and who he thinks might be behind it.
0: And squawk of the town. There are a couple of new contenders for loudest bird in the world, and researchers are shouting their names from the rooftops.
1: Stay tuned. I'm Neil Coxall.
0: And I'm Chris Howden.

0: A group of former spies and security officials in Canada is calling for an independent parliamentary examination into whether diplomats who experienced Havana syndrome were targeted by Russia. According to new reporting by the Globe and Mail, from 2016 to 2018, Canada was sharing intelligence and equipment with American spies in Havana when officials from both countries began experiencing debilitating symptoms, including nosebleeds, headaches, and memory loss. Several Canadian diplomats later sued Ottawa for millions of dollars, alleging the government had not acted quickly enough to get them out of Cuba and get them medical treatment. So far, Canadian officials have not been able to offer a definitive cause for the symptoms. And yesterday, Foreign Affairs Minister Anita Anand dodged questions about the call for an independent examination.
1: Global Affairs Canada remains committed to assisting families and staff of Global Affairs who have been impacted by these symptoms. At the ministerial level, that is an issue that falls to the deputy minister who's responsible for human resources. I understand the concern, though, and that is why I've asked him for further follow-up.
0: Andy Ellis is a former operations director with the Canadian Security Intelligence Service. We reached him earlier today in Innisfil, Ontario.
2: Andy, you heard what the minister said there. She says she understands the concern. Further follow-up with the deputy minister, but not a parliamentary committee's investigation into this. Why do you feel that is necessary?
3: I'm a little disappointed. I mean, I think if it's a serious condition as it appears to be, or allegedly a serious condition as it appears to be, I think it deserves a little more emphasis than that. I understand what the minister is trying to do, but releasing it and giving human resources the responsibility seems a little bit of a under response.
2: As you know, but to let our listeners know, the Government of Canada's lawyers invoked a section of the Canada Evidence Act to keep details of the lawsuit launched by these diplomats a secret. And they're suggesting, according to the Globe and Mail reporting, that this is about protecting national security. What do you take away from that?
3: Well, that's exactly what that section of the Evidence Act is for. It's there to protect national security. That doesn't mean that this incident is true, false, or otherwise. What it means is there's characteristics of the lawsuit that need to be conveyed to the judge and jury, if that's the case, that need not be shared with the general population because of the sensitivity of it.
2: But the fact that they're leaning on that when it's, as you pointed out, a health concern, what does that suggest?
3: Well, this isn't the first time there's been allegations of this syndrome. It's not also not the first time that there's been allegations of a syndrome. During the Gulf War, there was Gulf War syndrome, and there was investigated, especially by the United States, but by Britain as well. And at the time, President Clinton signed an executive order that said any information, be it classified or otherwise, will be conveyed in some fashion to the families and the alleged victims. And he put it to the Senate Intelligence Committee to do a full review of the information that was at hand. That seems to me to be a pretty reasonable response given the circumstances. We have a parliamentary committee. They are cleared. They are ready, prepared, and trained to be able to look at this. That's what they're for, keeping Canadians safe and secure.
2: So given, the U.S. precedent that you mentioned and what Clinton did, why don't you think that's happening if this has been handled in this way before, even if it is in the U.S.?
3: I'm not blaming the minister. I think this is a very rare thing. I don't think I'm not sure the advice is moving up the way it should. I'm not sure the precedent is looked at the way it should. I'm not sure that the medical reviews of the art of the possible, are being done the way they should. As I said, there is a committee that's prepared to do that, and I think the committee should be given the responsibility. The problem in the political world, if the minister cedes the responsibility to the committee, she or he, if it were another ministry, have no control over anymore. That decision-making is lost. But giving it to the committee allows the committee to provide recommendations, both ex parte in camera, in secret, and in public, and let the minister get all of the information that she needs to make a proper decision.
2: Just to give our listeners a sense, of what may have been happening, the Globe and Mail has also reported a Canadian diplomat working for something called the Global Security Reporting Program had been gathering intelligence in Havana and sometimes shared it with the Americans. What can you tell us about what the Global Security Reporting Program is?
3: I can only be very general in nature, given the restrictions that I have and still have. Mm-hmm. But it is a program that was started by Global Affairs, I think it was then Department of Foreign Affairs. It's not a very well thought out program. It was a stroll into the intelligence world without training and expertise. I think the two Michaels is a classic example. Mm-hmm. I think it's public knowledge that one of the Michaels was in the GRCRP program, did things, took risks that they ought not to have taken, and got themselves into a bind. They didn't do anything wrong, but they did things that look sneaky. And they do things that a professional intelligence, trained intelligence officer would never do. And, you know, if you're an intelligence service and someone offers you information, be it the Americans or us, you look at it and go, sure, I'll take it. Where'd you get it from? If you're willing to give me information that I can corroborate, I'll take it. Mm-hmm. So the Americans aren't going to say no. Of course they're not.
2: Is that program still running and with the kind of lack of training that you're talking about?
3: I'm not aware. I hope not.
2: You hope not.
3: The risk you take is not only to the people and to the program, but it's a risk to the country. If you make a foreign policy mistake and talk to the wrong person in the wrong place about the wrong things, it can have catastrophic response. If it's still there, it should be seriously reconsidered.
2: It's worth noting that one of the Michaels, Michael Kovrig, says he was never involved in espionage. He was a guest on As It Happens just last week, in fact, and said in that conversation that what happened to him, he says he was a political hostage held in response to the arrest and detention of Meng Wanzhou. In the case of Cuba, though, what do you believe happened? Do you believe Russia was targeting Canadians and Americans in Cuba?
3: Not having all of the information makes it next to impossible to determine it. But the Russians have always been very active in Cuba. The Russians have always been very active technically in Cuba. Cubans are, as you know, destitute right now. They would take money or support from Russia, from anyone, in order to keep their citizens alive. And, you know, giving support to Russia or allowing Russia to do experiments or to do operations in Cuba, I would say that's entirely possible. I don't know about the alleged weapon. That would be for something like, you know, the Defense Research Development Corporation, DRDC, or other experts in the community to be able to determine.
2: Given what the minister has said so far, but also given the fact that you and others are continuing to speak out and pointing out that the committee is ready, are you hopeful at this point that there'll be a pivot and that the folks impacted will at least get answers?
3: Yeah, I think the folks impacted should get answers. But, you know, as I said before, what if this continues? What if there are, you know, Canadian diplomats in Cuba, if it happens again, somebody else gets ill? Are you certain? And clearly the minister's not, because she's...
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1: You're not certain. I think it deserves more attention, and it deserves attention of the security intelligence community more than just an HR department.
2: Andy, I'm very glad we could speak. Thank you.
1: My pleasure.
3: Andy Ellis is a former operations director with the Canadian Security Intelligence Service. We reached him in Innisfil, Ontario, earlier today. We also contacted Global Affairs Canada for comment, but we didn't hear back before airtime.

0: Tonight, the NHL season kicks off, to use a football term for inappropriate reasons, and it does so after yesterday's news that the Hockey Night in Canada brand will be returning to the CBC this year, except that after generations focused on the NHL, the program will now broadcast professional women's hockey league games. That may not be enough to satisfy the advocacy group Friends of Canadian Media, though. They're calling for a change in broadcast policy to ensure that sporting and cultural events of national interest, like, for example, the Stanley Cup Finals, are accessible to all Canadians to watch for free. Raj Schoen is the executive director of Friends of Canadian Media, and we reached him in Toronto.
1: Raj, you know that a lot of sporting events, including finals, require viewers to pay if they want to watch their favorite sports. Why is the Stanley Cup different in your view?
2: Well, let me just be clear. Friends isn't trying to turn back the clock. Canadians have embraced streaming, and that's not going to change. But for us, it's really an issue of shared cultural experiences. And as those shared cultural experiences like the Stanley Cup Finals or the Olympics and other really great sporting experiences migrate behind exclusive subscription services, we think there's a public interest conversation that needs to be had about whether the broadcasting system and the policy that supports it still ensures that Canadians benefit from access to that kind of programming.
1: Is the Stanley Cup different then, in your view, from, you know, an NBA final or MLB final?
2: Well, I think that's the larger question we need to have as a country, and probably it needs to happen through the regulator. And there could be any number of different things that could be captured within the definition of what's, you know, relevant programming that should be captured in that kind of conversation, whether it's NHL hockey, whether it's the Olympics, whether it's the FIFA World Cup, whether it's the Grey Cup. I will say that we're not alone in having this conversation or suggesting that Canada have this conversation. These kinds of lists exist across the world or all over Europe in any number of countries. France, Germany, Italy, Poland, you name it. It exists in the UK. It exists in Australia.
1: And in terms of what you and your organization are calling for, you've asked supporters to reach out to MPs asking that they review Canada's broadcasting policy in terms of, you know, looking at events, including the Stanley Cup final. What specifically would you like to see change in terms of legislation?
2: Well, I think first and foremost, we're suggesting that the government ask a simple question. Are there certain moments that are so important to Canada's cultural life that every Canadian should have affordable and broad access to them? And those are really the two key elements that I think are important for any potential anti-siphoning policy: affordability and accessibility. And the government can go about doing that in any number of ways. It can, you know, the cleanest way to do that is probably legislative reform, but as we all know, that can take a long time. So it also has the option of directing the regulator, the Canadian Radio, Television, and Telecommunications Commission, to investigate the issue and to conduct a public hearing to ask the public, which it tried to do last year but didn't really render a decision on, about what type of programming would fall under a potential anti-siphoning list. And then that list can be implemented in any number of ways, depending on who owns the rights and what the CRTC determines is the cleanest way to do it.
1: And, you know, many people might be hearing that phrase, anti-siphoning legislation, for the first time. Just tell us a little bit more about what that looks like elsewhere, how it works.
2: Anti-siphoning essentially is a short term for a policy which simply says, in terms of rights ownership, that systems in a variety of countries around the world

0: They don't want private broadcasters effectively siphoning off the most valuable programming to private broadcasters and putting them up behind paywalls or putting them behind streaming services. They want the most valuable programming to be broadly accessible to its population. So anti-siphoning is essentially a policy that says we want this programming, which is often identified through a list, to be broadly accessible to the population, and this is how we're going to do it.
1: You know, whether subscribers or people across the country like it or not, Rogers Communications owns Sportsnet. They will say they spend a lot of money securing the NHL rights. And there will be those who say that they should be able to negotiate deals that allow them to recoup on their investments. Shouldn't they?
0: Yeah, of course. You know, we're not saying that Rogers doesn't have the right to negotiate these deals. They absolutely do. But what we're saying is certain programming carries public value in addition to commercial value. That determination can be made by a conversation about anti-siphoning policy. And when a determination is made that certain programming, and in this case we're talking about NHL rights to the final or the viewing the finals, but it could be really any programming, whether or not it's sports related, that's a determination in the public interest. And that determination essentially says that this programming, which has been identified by the regulator or the government, has a certain cultural value over and above or in addition to the commercial value. And because it has that additional public interest value, there should be additional obligations to make it available to the Canadian public. That doesn't mean that Rogers or whoever is the right owners isn't entitled to extract a return on that investment. They can continue to sublicense it out to whoever they want to under the auspices of this policy and still get a return on their investment. They can still bid on the rights. Rights holders can still maximize the commercial value.
1: At this point, are you getting any signals from Rogers or Sportsnet that there isn't need for you to worry that the Stanley Cup would be broadcast for free?
0: We certainly haven't received those signals. And quite frankly, this issue really came to our attention after a series of events or sequence of events that occurred in the summer where Rogers essentially announced that the NHL will no longer be broadcast on Saturday nights at the CBC and then subsequently raised the cost of the Sportsnet Plus package upon which a lot of those games would be placed. And then after that, announced a 12-year agreement with Amazon Prime to broadcast games exclusively on Wednesday nights on its streaming service. And when we looked at that in totality, we thought, wow, that's really problematic and worrisome because the end result of all of that is higher costs for Canadians and less universal access to a shared national experience that sports often provides. So we know the CRTC has asked the question. They asked it last year in one of their public proceedings. They have yet to render a decision on it, and I suspect that part of the reason why the government hasn't taken action is they're trying to see if the CRTC is going to render some sort of comment on an anti-siphoning policy. But there's nothing preventing from the government from issuing a policy direction or making another statement that suggests to the CRTC that they consider this a priority, and it's something that the CRTC should consider a priority as well.
1: Raj, thank you.
0: Thank you very much, Neil.
2: Raj Shone is the executive director of Friends of Canadian Media. He's in Toronto.

0: Jeremy Callicum and Aris Nix do not deny that they broke the law. The co-founders of the Drug Liberation Front, or DELF, just don't think that law should exist. Last year, they were found guilty of drug trafficking after Vancouver police raided their office on the downtown east side. Through its Compassion Club pilot program, DELF tested and distributed illicit drugs like cocaine, heroin, and methamphetamine to users at risk of overdosing. Today, a judge tossed those convictions, saying their program reduced the harms associated with the toxic drug crisis and that they had selflessly risked a lot to launch the constitutional challenge. At the time of their arrest, Neil spoke with Garth Mullins, another co-founder of DELF.
1: Well, it didn't have to happen. You know, the police have a lot of discretion on what they're going to do and how they're going to do it. But also, you know, when our friends and loved ones are dying in huge numbers, we have no choice but to disobey unjust laws.
2: You said this didn't have to happen, but you're doing something that is against the law. What choice did police have?
1: Police don't enforce every infraction of every single law. They choose what's good for society. And, you know, in the history of drug policy reform in Canada, it's always been this way. You know, we got distribution of needles during the first wave of the AIDS crisis because we did it illegally first. We got safe injection sites in Canada because we did it illegally first. This is civil disobedience. This is how marginalized groups of people get their rights. It's no different. But the police don't have to do this. They don't have to play the age-old role of running around after us and arresting us.
2: We're going to play another clip now for you and our listeners. This is from BC MLA, Eleanor Sturco, the Liberal Party's shadow critic for mental health, addiction, recovery, and education. She's reacting in the provincial legislature to DELF's approach.
3: I feel absolutely outraged, and I'll tell you why, is to hear that this government is saying we have to do everything that we can because they're trying to save lives, and that would somehow justify supporting organizations that are putting money and guns into the hands of people that kill British Columbians through gang activity.
2: So her assertion, her claim there, is whether it's your intention or not, whether you like it or not, DELF may be funding other kinds of criminal activity by purchasing these drugs.
1: I mean, we've got to say, who has created the organized crime illegal market for drugs? It's the government, by prohibiting drugs. DELF has tried to do things legally, right? Nobody else is coming forward with any kind of strategy to put clean drugs into the hands of people who are on the edge of death. You know, this has been my story, my life. I've been a drug user most of my life. I'm alive because I can have access to clean, tested opioids. I want that for everybody else.
2: What will happen now without DELF operating as usual?
1: Well, there's 40 or 50 more people who are vulnerable to overdose and death. We're further away from getting a safe supply in British Columbia, and the numbers are going to go up. This is the only way to stop the deaths. You know, it's kind of nice to say that people should quit drugs. Believe me, I've tried. It's a lot harder than you think. And if you do, if you manage to, it often takes years. But we need something that's going to save your life this afternoon, not years.
0: From 2023, that was DELF co-founder Garth Mullins talking to Neil. Today, a BC Supreme Court judge stayed the convictions of Jeremy Callicum and Aris Nix, saying sections of Canada's Controlled Drugs and Substances Act are unconstitutional.

0: The Humble Blackbird, pleasant, musical, a reasonable volume. The Stupid Jerk Crow, obnoxious, discordant, totally unreasonably loud. We know some birds are louder than others. What we don't know is why. Two biologists from the University of Massachusetts Amherst have been trying to answer that question, and in the process, they have found two birds, even more ear-splitting than the crow that has no respect for my need to sleep in. They are the bare-throated bellbird and red-legged sirema, and according to a study published today in the journal Evolution, both birds' squawks break 120 decibels. The scientists identified their particular calls after measuring those of more than 100 species in Massachusetts and Brazil over a six-year period. And they had some challenges in the field because distance has an impact on how loud a bird sounds. They needed to be able to determine exactly how far away a bird was. So they turned to laser range finders, the same tools golfers use to figure out how far away the hole is. Now, brace yourselves for the haunting shriek of the bare-throated bellbird. And its equally loud colleague, the red-legged sirema. There you have it, the vocal stylings of the bare-throated bellbird and the red-legged sirema, two of the world's loudest birds, and our sound of the day.
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0: You can also find As It Happens wherever you get your podcasts. I'm Chris Howden. Thanks for listening.
1: And I'm Nika Oksal. Goodbye.

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1: Hello and welcome to Newsday on the BBC World Service with James Copnell and Catherine Bjarahanga in London.
2: There's been a nominal ceasefire in Gaza for almost a year, but hundreds are still dying. We hear the story of a family who saw one daughter killed and another seriously injured in a bomb attack.
3: I asked them, where is Ratil? Nobody answered. I asked my wife's cousins, where is Ratil? They said, in the morgue. I couldn't hold myself together.
1: Following a meeting with a collection of tech business leaders at the White House, President Donald Trump announced that signed a morally binding agreement and that artificial intelligence companies could regulate themselves.
2: Fighting between government forces and rebels is continuing in northern Ethiopia. We'll hear from somebody trapped in the historic town of Lalibela. That's coming up after the latest world news.
4: BBC News with Roisin Hastie. President Trump and leading tech bosses have signed an agreement on regulating artificial intelligence, which he says is morally binding. The announcement came after industry executives met at the White House. Despite increasing pressure on the administration to address the risks AI could pose to humanity, Mr. Trump said AI firms could regulate themselves and that there'd be tremendous self-policing. Here's our White House reporter, Bernd de Boosman.
5: What President Trump and the White House have made clear repeatedly is that they don't see kind of top-down regulation from the government as the way forward. They think all the industry should essentially police itself and make sure that, you know, those safety mechanisms are in place. Now, I think where it'll raise eyebrows among those that are concerned about the technology is that it's not in any way a legally binding agreement.
4: The Chinese AI company Moonshot says it's conducting an internal review after a security firm said it had persuaded two of the developers' models to discuss making chemical and biological weapons, as well as methods to carry out assassinations. Chris Valance reports.
6: Researchers from the AI security company MindGuard say they discovered a way to convince the AI models to disregard their usual safety rules, a process known in the industry as jailbreaking. AI companies try to prevent jailbreaking because of fears it could be used to cause models to behave in harmful ways, including being misused by hackers to carry out cyber attacks. Last year, a report by the AI Security Institute said all the major models it tested could be jailbroken, given enough time and effort, though the Institute noted it was getting harder.
4: The AI security firm MindGuard said it had warned Moonshot about the breach in July, but had received no response until Moonshot was approached by the BBC for comment. Democratic senators in the United States have accused the Department of Homeland Security of spending $20 million of public money on campaign-style adverts featuring President Trump ahead of November's midterm elections. The partisan ads, which critics say are illegal under anti-propaganda law, have been funded from money allocated from U.S. Customs and Border Protection. The White House insists they're not campaign ads, calling them public service announcements instead. The U.S. Embassy in Costa Rica says 45 tons of illegal drugs have been removed from the country in a U.S. military aircraft, Orlando Teal reports.
7: In a statement, Washington's embassy in Costa Rica said cocaine had been seized in a number of raids, supported by the United States and other members of the Shield of the Americas, a coalition aimed at combating drug cartels. It said that drugs would be destroyed. Costa Rica has traditionally been seen as a safe country in Central America, but recent years have seen a surge in drug trafficking as it...
4: Russia has carried out another massive attack on the Kyiv region of Ukraine overnight using missiles and drones. One senior official said several houses had been destroyed in one district and a child's body had been found under the rubble. A report by the European Union's Copernicus Atmosphere Monitoring Service says a combination of heat waves, wildfires and human-caused emissions exposed one-third of the world's population to extremely high levels of pollution this year. The analysis demonstrates the close link between air pollution and climate change. Africa's richest man, the Nigerian billionaire Aliko Dangote, is set to break ground on the construction of a strategic oil refinery on the coast of Kenya today. Kenya's president, William Ruto, says the refinery in Lamu will help shield the country from the volatility of global energy prices. But its construction is controversial, as BBC Africa's Nkechi Ogbunia reports.
8: The oil refinery is believed to be a game-changer for the East African region, reducing dependence on fuel imports, ensuring energy stability, and providing foreign exchange for the country when it becomes fully operational in 2030. The facility is expected to produce about 700,000 barrels of crude oil per day, similar to Dangote's flagship refinery in Lagos, Nigeria's commercial city. Yesterday, protesters in Lamu clashed with police over the construction of the facility, with residents disputing land ownership and expressing environmental concerns.
4: And researchers in the UK are creating a vast digital museum of natural history specimens, which will allow people to see around 70 million ancient animal, plant fossils and rocks from their phones and computers. It will be used to understand how the world has altered over time. BBC News.
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1: Now, it's nearly a year after a ceasefire was supposed to end the fighting in Gaza. Over the last few months, BBC Eye Investigations has been investigating how children are coping. The Hamas-run Gaza Health Ministry says over 1,400 Palestinians have been killed in Israeli attacks since last October. The Israeli military disputes this. Doctors say Israel's restrictions on vital medical supplies have placed further strain on patients, including children like Rasil al-Balawi. Amir Nader reports.
9: Six-year-old Rasil is getting ready for skin graft surgery. Earlier, she had seizures caused by a shrapnel fragment in her brain, which her doctors cannot remove. On July the 30th, Rasil was sleeping with her family in their tent in Al-Mawasi camp in southern Gaza, when witnesses say they were hit by an Israeli airstrike. She was injured along with her mother and brother. Her nine-year-old sister, Ratil, was killed. Rasil's father, Mahmoud, watches over her in the hospital bed, the distress palpable on both their faces.
3: I asked them, where is Ratil? Nobody answered. I asked my wife's cousins, where is Ratil? They said, in the morgue. I couldn't hold myself together. They used to play together all the time. It's only been 2 or 3 days since she started eating again. I'm afraid that if my daughter stays in Gaza, she'll die.
9: Rasil has had more than 20 operations in order to clean wounds that keep getting infected. MSF's Dr. Awani El-Jafarawi at Nasser Hospital is looking after her.
10: Her current wounds have multi-drug-resistant bacteria, so the solution is to try and clean the wounds every day or every other day, washing them in the operation room and trying as much as possible to control the infections.
9: Dr. Al-Jafarawi explains the long-term consequences of the failure of key antibiotics he is seeing on his ward.
10: In the long run, people's immunity weakens. A patient would need to undergo surgery every day or every other day. Over the coming years, you will see the number of amputees rise daily, even if the war stops.
9: Israel says it allows medicines to enter Gaza without restriction, including antibiotics. But multiple humanitarian organizations and medical staff across Gaza have told the BBC that there are major shortages of essential drugs. Other factors that risk people's health are also at play. rats and other pests have spread. Neighborhood volunteer Mahmoud sprays pesticides around the rubble where he lives.
11: The kids have developed severe allergies from these rodents and insects. They started bringing us diseases we had never heard of before. Honestly, we are sick of this life.
9: For children in Gaza, bombardment is an ever-present threat. On September the 1st, the Israel Defense Forces carried out a series of airstrikes during a raid near a school. At least four people were killed, including two children. The IDF says that it was part of an operation to capture the head of Hamas's internal security service. Dawat Kudeh is a teacher at the school.
12: What war is over? There were over 200 children in my kindergarten right now. We were all evacuated from the building under bombardment.
9: September 1st was also 14-year-old Lara's birthday. She was supposed to go to school that day, but didn't, because her mother wanted to celebrate with her at home.
13: There's school tomorrow. Are you going to go?
14: No.
13: Seriously, you don't want to go?
14: No.
13: Why?
14: Just because.
9: Lara's face is tearing up. She has already lost her father, who was killed while trying to get food for the family a year ago. Her mother tries to comfort her.
13: I mean, it'll be a day or two, and after that, things calm down.
14: Yes.
13: What do you mean, yes? Why are you crying?
14: I'm fed up.
13: What are you fed up with?
14: Life. Haya.
9: UNICEF says that almost every child in Gaza requires urgent mental health and psychosocial support. Back at Nasser Hospital, Rasil, while waiting for a medical evacuation, has a new doll. She's named her after her dead sister, Ratil. The IDF says that they have no record of a strike that hit her family and regrets any harm to civilians. A few days ago, Rasil's father called the BBC to say they've been given permission to leave Gaza for treatment. But for the thousands of other children who are injured and traumatized, the wait for essential medicines or even a medical evacuation continues.
15: That special report there from the BBC's Emir Nader.
2: Despite a series of warnings in recent weeks about the risks artificial intelligence poses to humanity, President Donald Trump has said that AI firms should be able to regulate themselves. That statement came after a meeting with the heads of tech giants at the White House, with NVIDIA's Jensen Huang, Anthropic's Dario Amodei, and Meta's Mark Zuckerberg among the attendees. After the meeting, Mr. Trump presented an agreement signed by tech executives regarding the AI industry's self-regulation, a document he said had real moral force.
16: I think it's morally binding. I'm seeing tremendous self-policing, and they understand that they have to self-police. And it's very hard for somebody to come out and say, get into these models are very complex. But there's going to be a tremendous self-policing aspect. We're also thinking about forming a committee of sorts where we put maybe 10 people on that committee. It could be from that group. So the committee can watch over the whole enterprise.
2: Well, for a little more on what came out of the meeting, I spoke to our North America technology correspondent, Lily Jamali.
17: So one of the things that came out of this meeting was, again, a reiteration of President Donald Trump's view that the industry can pretty much regulate itself. And there is this committee of 10 people that is going to be convened at some point. And the idea is for that committee to watch the entire industry. One would imagine, given who was in the room, the president, along with all these tech leaders, that whoever is on that committee will be coming from industry. So there again, you have this idea that the president believes should be the way forward, that self-regulation is the way to go.
2: Do you get the sense that that's what many of these tech giants actually want? Because have heard also from AI experts say, look, these tech leaders are really calling out for some government oversight in not so many words, not all of them, of course, but some. I mean, what's the sort of temperature within the industry?
17: Well, you know, it's not a monolithic group. There are a whole host of different opinions. You have people who think absolutely there should be regulation, that this technology is incredibly powerful and potentially dangerous, and so that there absolutely is a role for government. On the other hand, there are folks who think that this isn't that complicated. You know, if you have a model that doesn't work, just don't ship it. That's what I heard from some of the top leaders at Meta, which makes Instagram, as well as a host of AI products. So, you know, there's a range. I think if I had to kind of find that middle ground, it would be, this is dangerous potentially, but we know the technology and we should be the ones that oversee how it is regulated in coordination with government.
18: Right. So when President Trump talks about this body and self-regulation, do we know a little bit more about how that will work?
17: No. Part of the issue here is that the details are a little bit thin. Maybe they will come out in the coming weeks and months. The people in that room have been in the same room together with the president just last week and a number of times since he first took office. So for the last year and a half, they've had this ongoing dialogue, but we are now having an intensity added to the debate because of these AI researchers coming forward and saying something really does need to be done. OpenAI, the maker of ChatGPT, has withheld an AI model. In this case, it's called GPT 6.1 Astra, on the grounds that they don't think that it's really safe enough to put out into public hands for all of us to use. I think that's a really interesting example of self-regulation, where I think they're trying to show to the public at this very fraught time that they can be responsible, that they see issues and they don't need to be told that this needs to be held back. And it mirrors what we saw earlier in the year from Anthropic, the other major AI company that's also planning to start selling shares to the public soon, when they decided to withhold a model that they also thought was very powerful, one called Mythos, back in, I believe it was April or so.
18: And on those potential risks, we've had news in the last few hours that a Chinese AI agent was persuaded to discuss making chemical and biological weapons by a security company, one sort of testing out AI's vulnerabilities. That sounds like a pretty concerning development.
17: It is, but it's not all that different than what we've seen some American AI agents do. One of the central issues that we're running into is these companies are making these models developed by people, and then they either put them in the sandbox and see what they can do. That's sort of the testing ground, and they escape. Or they're deployed on schedule, they're released, and then we're running into these issues. And I don't want to anthropomorphize too much here, but there is a problem with models that can deceive. Again, they're just machines, they're just systems, they're not people, but that's the word we would use, that they can try to cover their tracks. They can even blackmail people. So that's the kind of thing that we're seeing in China as well, this idea that these agents can lie, that they can scheme and get around restrictions in order to carry out, presumably, a task they've been ordered to do by a person.
18: That is our North America technology correspondent, Lily Jamali.
11: Well, we've had a text in on this story from Ikayu Wilson in Soroti, Uganda. He says it's foolhardy of President Trump to say that AI firms will regulate themselves. These firms are competing among themselves and should not be expected to police themselves. We'll discuss the story a bit more in the next hour with a Democratic strategist on AI. So we'll bring you more analysis on this story.
18: It is Newsday on the BBC World Service with Catherine James and Isaac too. Isaac, you're here with news of the Premier League finding Manchester City guilty of breaking its financial regulations.
19: Yeah, James, I cannot overstate how huge of a story this is. On Tuesday afternoon, the Premier League officially confirmed what many people had known, that they'd found Manchester City guilty of breaches of Premier League financial regulations. But the strength of wording around the Premier League statement caught quite a few people by surprise. So in this 40-page report, the Premier League said that Manchester City had arranged sham contracts with a number of commercial partners for 9 years, disguised more than $1 billion worth of funding as legitimate, where the money was paid for by the club's owners. Now, these are the words to describe the setup. They say that Man City relied on sham agreements to artificially inflate the club's revenue and reduce its costs. They also accused City officials, who had been put forward to testify, providing evidence that they knew to be untrue and so had been dishonest. City, as you remember, they were bought in 2008 by Abu Dhabi investors. A few years later, of course, we all know the story. They're at the top. They're spending loads of money. at the hands of these investors. In 2010, City were on schedule to break the record for the most money lost in a season by a Premier League club. Chelsea had lost over $185 million in 2006. Of course, losses before that didn't really matter. Clubs could invest whatever they liked, and they could spend as much money as they wanted. But to curb that, the Premier League and UEFA brought in financial fair play rules. And these are what City are accused of breaking. The Premier League says to address the losses the club were facing, they made deals to increase their commercial revenues. Sponsorship deals were a big part of that. And the report says City would sign a sponsorship deal, the sponsor would pay a certain amount, and the rest of the agreement was topped up by the club's owners, which adds up to around about $1 billion.
18: Astonishing large amount of money. And as you say, very, very strong statement when you're talking about sham contracts, when you're talking about dishonest and so on. So how has City responded to this?
19: Well, they are sticking to their guns. They actually released a statement continuing to deny all wrongdoing. In fact, they said they were surprised and disappointed by the Premier League Commission's findings. They say that they will provide a comprehensive body of irrefutable evidence and that they will be relentless when it comes to proving they're innocent. They do have history. Back in 2020, they were barred from UEFA competitions for a couple of seasons for breaking these financial rules, but they appealed the case to the Court of Arbitration for Sport, and they managed to get that ban overturned. That is not an option this time. This appeal will be heard by an independent three-person board. It's not clear when that deal will happen, but it definitely is a story that is going to unwind. There could be court cases by Premier League clubs who will argue that City have denied them success. It's one of these stories that could be a huge, huge moment for the Premier League and could be, you know, the Premier League's downfall, because this is one of the biggest clubs being found guilty of breaking its rules to a level that we've never seen before.
18: Yeah, and just very quickly, one of the key developments is how much the punishment will be.
19: Well, that is where we will see whether it will be points deductions, being kicked out of the league. The punishments are wide open, but the level of rule breaking is so egregious, I imagine that the Premier League will throw the book at City.
18: Yeah, City, of course, are planning to appeal as well. Isaac Fannin, thank you.
15: Well, from sports news to business news, rather, transport workers in the Philippines are on strike for a second day, calling on the government to halt the increase in fuel prices. Maura Fogarty joins us with more. So, Maura, can you give us the details?
20: Yeah, hi there. So if commuters in the Philippines today are looking for a ride, it's quite difficult because there are just fewer public transportation options if you're looking for a jeepney ride. These are the sort of the small, like jeeps that carry, you know, maybe like up to 6 to 10 passengers, and you know that ply the roads and cities. And one of the transport groups that represents these jeepney drivers has been on strike for the past 2 days, calling on the government to help bring the prices of fuel down. They want the government to abolish a value-added tax and excise tax on fuel products. They also want the government to roll back fuel prices to where they were before the start of the Iran war. And they also want the government to start basically controlling the price of fuel again and repeal an oil deregulation law, which they say allows these oil companies in the Philippines to set fuel prices without very little government control. Now, they're also complaining that the increase in fares that came into effect on Monday really isn't enough to cover their cost of living, and that actually the increase in fares does not even cover the increase in how much the drivers have to spend on paying for fuel. It's quite a big deal in the Philippines, because don't forget that back in March, the Philippines was the first country to declare a national emergency over energy because it relies so much on imported oil. So months into the Iran war, with an impasse on where things are, and even though oil prices are not at its highest levels, they're still higher than where they were, and this is really having a longer-term impact on the livelihoods of people elsewhere in the world.
15: I can imagine. Maura, thank you. That's our business presenter, Maura Fogarty.
18: As renewed conflict in northern Ethiopia continues to intensify, there are growing fears for the safety of civilians. Communication lines have been disrupted, making it difficult to get a clear picture of the fighting and the sort of impact it's having.
2: The medical charity MSF, Médecins Sans Frontières, Doctors Without Borders, said that more than 700 wounded people have been admitted to hospitals they support. And scores of foreign tourists are stranded in the historic city of Lalibela, known for ancient rock-hewn churches. Among them is the UK national Tim Footer. He spoke to Newsday's Kalkidenya Beltel.
0: I travelled here with my partner, Saadia Rahman, for a holiday. We came last week, Monday, just travelling and seeing a bit of Africa. And then we came into Ethiopia to explore here and experience the culture and the food and the people. And then we travelled up to Lalibela on Wednesday last week. We landed probably just when everything was kicking off in terms of the situation. We were the last commercial flight in. Yeah, I've been here ever since.
21: Describe the situation for us, please. For the past few days, you were in Lalibela, and we understand there were some clashes around or near the city. So what is the situation like there?
0: Since arriving on Wednesday, we have heard fighting in the surrounding areas. The town itself has been safe. We've had no issue moving around the town. It's been very safe. Everybody here has been lovely and hospitable. But we have heard fighting, gunfire and artillery cannons firing throughout the week. The last 48 hours, it has calmed down. The fighting has diminished, which is a good sign for us because obviously we would all like to leave. And we're hoping that the airport will open by the 1st of October. But I know that the people of Lalibela are very scared because they obviously are thinking about what the situation has been in the past and what that might mean for.
21: You said that you're hoping that the airport would be open by the 1st of October. Is that something that you've heard from the authorities? What is it based on?
0: We have a mix of different sources of information that are feeding us these things. So we've heard from our tour operators that have been in contact with the Ministry of Tourism and the Ethiopian Foreign Ministry that they estimate that the 1st of October is when the airport will open to commercial flights. There is an Ethiopian Airlines office in Lalibela as well that has, you know, said the same thing. But of course, there is no certainty that that is the case. We do believe that the airport is open to military flights. And a lot of the locals that we're speaking to have said that the flights have been coming in and out, but they are obviously military rather than for civilian use.
21: Have you spoken with the authorities, with the Ethiopian government or with your embassies? And if you have, what sort of support are they providing you?
0: We have had predominantly contact with our own embassy and the UK Foreign Office. Our support has been predominantly to follow their guidelines, which is to stay safe in our hotel as the situation in Lalibela town itself is safe. They have not advised that we go by road, although I do know that they have said repeatedly that we should stay where we are and wait for a flight.
21: And I understand you might be, you know, interacting with people there, with the locals in Lalibela. And while there is no fighting in the city nearby, AIs have been, you know, witnessing these increased clashes. So what is the mood like among the people? What are they telling you?
0: The mood amongst the people is mixed. I think we have to bear in mind that a lot of the people of Lalibela, and they have friends and family in the surrounding areas that are, you know, part of this conflict or at least suffering from the conflict. As I said, the fighting in the local area seems to have slowed down over the last 48 hours, which is a good sign for us because it increases the chance of the airport opening. But for the local people, they are still scared of what might happen. The military presence here in the town has remained, and a larger military force has been seen leaving the town, heading north. We are assuming to secure further locations there. So I think from what we've heard from that situation is that Lalibela and surrounding areas are secure from a government military perspective. They're now moving further north to bolster positions there.
2: Tim Foote there, who's stuck in Lalibela in northern Ethiopia. He was speaking to Newsday's Kalkidenya Beltel, former Ethiopia correspondent, of course. We'd be really interested to know if you have got any thoughts on that story. I wanted to read one of your reactions to another story we're talking about on Newsday, about AI. Deluxe Farmbulla in Monrovia, Liberia, says, while AI might be important in solving complex social and economic issues, if it is not properly controlled, it poses a serious concern for humanity. So Deluxe is not in favour of self-regulation. Plenty more to come on that and other stories here on Newsday.
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1: Billionaire Aliko Dangote will today break ground on a $16 billion oil facility in Kenya. We'll speak to a senior Kenyan politician.
0: We'll dig into Manchester City's deepening crisis in our sports update.
1: And we'll meet an organisation of rural Southern African women, which has just won a major global prize. After this news.
2: BBC News with Roisin Hasty. A report by the European Union's Copernicus Atmosphere Monitoring Service says a combination of heat waves, wildfires and human-caused emissions exposed one-third of the world's population to extremely high levels of ozone pollution this year. It shows Asia had the highest exposure, with 9 in 10 people exposed to dangerous levels. The Chinese AI company Moonshot says it's conducting an internal review after a security firm said it had persuaded two of its AI models to discuss making chemical and biological weapons. The firm said they'd also discussed methods to carry out assassinations. Africa's richest man, the Nigerian billionaire Aliko Dangote, is set to break ground on the construction of a strategic oil refinery on the coast of Kenya later. The ceremony is set to take place despite a court order to suspend it while land disputes are resolved. Russia has carried out another attack on the Kyiv region of Ukraine overnight. One senior official said several houses had been destroyed and a child's body was found under the rubble. Reports say warehouses and infrastructure were also damaged. Democratic senators in the United States have accused the Department of Homeland Security of spending $20 million of taxpayers' money on campaign-style adverts featuring President Trump ahead of November's midterm elections. The White House says they're public service announcements. The U.S. Embassy in Costa Rica says 45 tons of illegal drugs have been removed from the country in a U.S. military aircraft following anti-narcotic operations. The embassy said the drugs would be destroyed. And Argentina's Supreme Court has lifted restrictions on land purchases by foreigners, ruling in favour of President Javier Milei. The controversial move has been decreed by Mr. Milei soon after he took office nearly 3 years ago, but was strongly opposed by unions and environmental groups. BBC News.
1: Thank you for that update. 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
0: In the next half hour, we'll hear about a multi-billion dollar East African oil project. We'll look at the guilty verdict against Manchester City for breaking financial rules and discuss the possible consequences. We'll meet the Southern African winners of what's known as the Alternative Nobel Prize. And we'll hear more about the killings of women shocking South Africa.
1: You can send us a thought on anything you hear on Newsday. Our number, which works for WhatsApp and text, is +44 77 86 20 50 85.
0: Now, work is expected to start today on constructing a major new oil refinery in Kenya near the port of Lamu in Lamu County, which is being developed by Nigerian billionaire Aliko Dangote in partnership with a number of East African governments. The estimated cost of building the refinery will be around $16 billion. And when active, the site's expected to have a capacity of some 700,000 barrels of crude oil a day, which would make it one of the largest in Africa. Now, we'll bring you a full interview with Mr. Dangote in the next hour. But here's what he had to say of plans ahead of the Lamu groundbreaking ceremony.
3: At the height of the construction, you have 60,000 people working there at the refinery. Of course, the people benefit. Well, given the chance, we are going to disrupt the sector where people normally come and collect our mineral sources, take it out without processing it here. That is our target. Our target is to disrupt, actually taking Africa's mineral sources to go and create jobs elsewhere and import poverty into our continent.
1: Well, the Kenyan government says the facility will reduce the country's reliance on imported refined fuel and strengthen its position as a regional industrial and trade hub. However, there are ongoing legal disputes concerning land rights over the proposed site involving local residents and farmers. So how do Kenyan officials think all this will benefit Kenya's economy and the wider region? That is a question I put to Kenya's Cabinet Secretary for Investments, Trade and Industry, Lee Kinyanjui.
4: I think the first thing is that we are happy to witness the groundbreaking of the Dangote refinery in Lamu. Kenya's second port. And one of the biggest impact we expect is the petroleum import bill is the biggest bill we have every month. And that is likely to come down substantially. Secondly, we will also be able to produce petrochemicals, including bitumen and all the others. Therefore, that will mean we can be able to localize a few industries here that use that raw material. Then lastly, also is to ensure that there's a savings on the forex that would otherwise have gone out. So we expect it to have a major impact and also to turn Lamu to a major petroleum maritime corridor. So there'll be the actual refinery, what you may call direct employment. Then you have the secondary level, which is the industries that are associated with it. And then also the logistics part of it. And you can imagine how many ships will be docking at any one time, tankers to come and collect refined fuel, or also to come and bring crude for refining. So it's going to be a beehive of activities.
1: Talk to us then about some of those regional dimensions outside Kenya's borders. It is an East African project in a sense. How do you anticipate that working?
4: Largely, the expectation is that the crude oil coming from the larger region of East Africa, including to the north, would find its way to the port, and that after refining, it would also find its way back to those particular markets. So it's a two-way corridor, bring the crude and also take the refined. So again, we have a major pipeline coming from Mombasa all the way to Kisumu. But we think in the coming days, there will be need to realign to ensure that there's adequate distribution and also storage of petroleum products. So it's a total reconfiguration. And I think much of how we consume and we store our products will have to be aligned, because we are used to one way where the petroleum products come to Mombasa, then they are taken to the destinations. The issue of the crude coming to Mombasa has not been there. So there's a lot of realignment and transport and logistics that is going to play a very big role in facilitating this entire process.
1: There was a time when the government of South Sudan was considering an option of building pipeline or pipeline to Lamu, was one of the favoured contenders. It hasn't happened, but is that sort of project something that could be reactivated? Are you having talks with the South Sudanese government, for example?
4: I would say we are at the elementary levels, at the very basic, but that those are some of the second phase kind of conversations that are going to take place moving forward.
1: There is a Kenyan court ruling on a land rights claim, essentially people saying that is their ancestral heritage where the refinery will be built, talking about the impact on their families and places they have farmed. How do you respond to that? Is it going to stop this groundbreaking ceremony taking place?
4: I think it's just fair to indicate that matters before the court should not be maybe a subject of discussion, but also to note that this is a strategic national interest, and that therefore everything within the law will be put into consideration to ensure that we deliver the project, because there are laws on how persons who are within a critical corridor can be given alternative productive land and so on, and the relevant government departments are already working on it. So I think the issue is whatever relocation concerns that there may be, or persons who have different interests, the government will act within the law to ensure that they are given adequate alternative accommodation.
1: And Kenyans will want results fast. They'll want to see measurable change to their circumstances. Politicians have got an election coming up too. I'm sure you're keen for that to happen as well. What can people expect in the near future?
4: I think President William Ruto has been very keen in ensuring that whatever projects we start, they run on time. There are no delays and there's no escalation of time for the contractor to finish. And I think that communication has been very clear. We also note that this refinery is coming at a time when there are global fuel challenges arising from the conflict in the Middle East. So the demand for oil is generally high. So we see this project running fast because the timing is right. And we believe if everything is aligned on the side of government, we've been able to put very deliberate measures, including aligning the investment climate, giving them tax incentives, availing the land, and all the other statutory requirements for the factory to start. And given that the technical expertise from their just concluded West Africa project will also be part of the team coming here, we think that the takeoff time is going to be relatively short.
1: That is Kenya's Cabinet Secretary for Investments, Trade and Industry, Lee Kinyanjui. We had a message in from a listener actually saying, what about the environmental impact of this? Well, I did put that point to the minister, how to stay within global targets for reducing climate change while at the same time putting together a big oil refinery like this. And his answer was along the lines of that Kenya was aware of its international obligations, but that developing countries had a right to make money from fossil fuel industries as well.
0: Now, let's get some regional reaction to this news. While other East African nations are involved with this major new refinery, Kenya's neighbours also have plans of their own. Tanzania and Uganda have their own separate joint plans for developing a major regional refinery at Tanga, a port city in the northeast of Tanzania. Meanwhile, Uganda is preparing to export crude through Tanzania via the East African crude oil pipeline. So, could these two multi-billion dollar projects complement one another or end up competing with each other and leave the region with more refining capacity than it actually needs? Let's cross to the Ugandan capital, Kampala, and speak to Tony Otowa, Chief Corporate Affairs Officer at the Uganda National Oil Company, one of the participating companies involved with plans for broadening the Tanga Regional Energy Hub. Thank you for joining us on Newsday. First of all, how is Uganda involved in this refinery that's being built by the Dangote Group? Is Uganda taking part?
5: It's definitely a regional project. We have both governments, you know, endorsing it, or rather, all regional governments endorsing it. So it's been saying, or we have seen conversations between Dangote and the Ugandan president and the Ugandan officials. And as we speak today, or right now, we have our officials as well at the groundbreaking ceremony in Lamu. So it's definitely one that speaks to a regional conversation.
0: And in what ways will Uganda be taking part? Because we keep having conversations about where is the crude oil, the product that's due to be refined in this refinery, coming from? Will it come from Uganda, potentially South Sudan? But South Sudan faces some challenges there, logistical challenges, a conflict in neighboring Sudan. Will Uganda be exporting its oil to this refinery?
5: I think there's an opportunity right there for Uganda to export it, or rather to have its oil going into that refinery. But just to probably highlight how refineries work globally, they do not only get crude oil from the places where they are domiciled. They get it from international markets or international or countries that are actually producing this oil internationally. So the issue of where this oil will come into this refinery, I think for me, is not a big deal, because oil

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1: On needing those foreign exports, because if global crude oil prices go up, then surely the prices of fuel from these refineries will go up. So people in East Africa will be asking, well, what's the benefit for us here?
2: Yeah, sure. I mean, if you look at the capacity of the Dangote refinery or the refinery that's being planned, you're talking about 600,000 barrels per day. Uganda will be producing about 250,000 barrels, around an average of about 250,000 barrels per day, with, of course, part of that going into our own refinery, which is a refinery we are setting up in Hoima, in a place called Kabale. And this refinery will be, you know, churning out or utilizing about 60,000 barrels of crude oil per day. So the balance of that will be going into the East Africa crude oil pipeline and into the international market. What that means is that what you have coming out to the international market is not actually sufficient enough to take care of a 600,000 barrels per day refinery. So that means that they have to source the other, you know, two thirds from, you know, the global markets. And that is, you know, why I'm saying that a refinery doesn't necessarily have to only operate with what is domiciled in or what is in its area of domicile, but also source internationally.
1: And that points to the question here is that you potentially have three competing refineries. So you have one in Uganda, you have one in Tanzania, then one in Kenya. The region only needs about 1 million barrels of oil per day, is my understanding. You can correct me on that. But surely you're going to have three refineries competing for the same customers and also competing for those natural resources as well.
2: Catherine, I wouldn't call it competition. I would actually call it collaboration, but also complementing each other. Let's look at the energy security issue, not just in Uganda, Kenya or Tanzania, but Africa as a whole, as an African region. We have one of the biggest challenges, which is energy poverty. The number of people who have access to energy is not as huge as we expect it to be and want it to be. But more importantly as well is the fact that we have a growing population. We have growing markets. And, you know, if you look at statistics from 2025, we had a record growth of 5.8% as a region. What this means is that urbanization is happening, industrialization is happening, rising incomes. All of these continue to drive a demand for energy. So whatever infrastructure we're putting in place as East Africa is actually complementary. And it speaks to what we are trying to solve in terms of this energy poverty or energy situation that we are facing. We all know that from March this year, after the Strait of Hormuz was closed down, Africa, like many parts of the world, has faced what we call an energy shock. You know, not enough fuel coming into their economies or into these countries. So by having this infrastructure, within the East African economies, it goes on to support our independence, but also goes on to support our demands as a region.
1: You talk about the collaboration across governments in East Africa, but we had seen Uganda and Kenya talk about building a pipeline between the two countries. That deal fell apart. This project, as you say, is reliant on East African countries working together. Could this deal fall apart as well?
2: Not at all. I mean, East Africa works as a union, and that is something that we need to really appreciate. And I love to see it actually even happening more and more. We have the East Africa crude oil pipeline, which goes through Tanzania. And yes, it might have, you know, it could have gone through Kenya in the beginning, but ended up going through Tanzania. But remember that we also have finished product pipelines that stem out of Kenya. And we are planning to have that into Uganda, into Kigali, what we're calling the EKK, the Eldoret Kampala Kigali line. So all of these still speak to regional integration. And I do not think that we should be seen as competitors. We are more of collaborators for the East African region.
1: Briefly, we've been hearing from our listeners wondering about the environmental impact of projects like this. There have been questions about the Uganda-Tanzania pipeline, about the refinery in Hoima. How would you respond to our listeners who are worried about the environmental impact?
2: I think facts can show, and very many people, including environmentalists who have been able to go to these projects, have seen the standards at which we have developed these projects. The East Africa crude oil pipeline, for instance, all of the pipeline areas have been restored to their

0: original use. If you went there, Catherine, today, you would hardly notice or think that there is actually a pipeline that runs in these areas. So we have managed to work according to international standards. We have managed to work according to, you know, the laws and regulations within the countries where we operate. But more importantly, to make sure that the societies and the communities where these projects are happening are actually benefiting from it in terms of not abusing their situations that are already happening, but more importantly, enhancing their lives. If I speak about what's happening in Uganda on the Ugandan side, is a fantastic story of people who are project affected persons who are benefiting more importantly from this project than actually seeing the downside. So it's a fantastic story for anyone who is actually doubting out there.
1: Tony Ottawa from the Uganda National Oil Company, thank you for joining us on Newsday.
2: Let's get some sports now with Isaac Fannin.
3: Tuesday, 29th of September 2026 could potentially be one of the most important days in Premier League history, and not a single second of football was played. It was a day where the league announced that one of its most successful sides had for 9 years broken more than 100 of its regulations, many of them financial. They accused City officials of lying to them and obstructing their investigations. The Premier League says that City engaged in, and I'm not making this word up, they called it sham contracts to artificially inflate the club's commercial revenue. The Premier League say the club used more than $1 billion worth of the owner's money to make up shortfalls in commercial contracts. In a message to Manchester City's players and staff, the club's chief executive, Ferran Soriano, sent this message.
4: This has gone for so long that it's important to remind ourselves that the whole Premier League case against us is based on a single false accusation that the owner's personal money was somehow and secretly put into the club via some sponsors from Abu Dhabi. This is just not true. Irrefutable evidence has been provided to the Premier League Commission that shows that it could not happen and that it did not happen. This includes bank statements, money transfers, witnesses, and everything necessary to categorically demonstrate the money did not come from the owner.
3: So, City continue to deny any wrongdoing, but David Bernstein is a former chairman of the club, and he says the level of rule-breaking should bring a big punishment.
5: I think the sanctions cannot just be financial, because financial money doesn't mean much to the Abu Dhabi people, the owners. So it's going to be something way beyond that. So I think if all this stands up and an appeal fails, I think that Manchester City cannot stay in the Premier League. You know, at this time, they have to suffer a serious penalty that takes them outside the Premier League.
3: Yeah, so what could those sanctions be? City will appeal. They have until Friday to do so. It's the question on many people's lips, the sanctions. Let's hear from our sports editor, Dan Rowan, on how a sanction hearing would work.
6: Premier League will recommend a punishment. City will argue otherwise, and the panel will make a decision. They will adjudicate over what they see as an appropriate sanction. And now that could range from a very heavy fine. I think given the severity of what's been found to have been committed here, I think that would be very unlikely. I think what the expectation is that it will be a very heavy points deduction, or even worse, it could be expulsion from the league. It's even been suggested that maybe titles could be stripped away from Manchester City from the period in question.
3: Yeah, this is a huge story, and I implore you to go to the BBC Sport website. There is brilliant coverage on this if you'd like to get a little bit more.
2: Thank you very much indeed. Now, the laureates of this year's Right Livelihood Award, widely known as the Alternative Nobel Prize, have been announced in the Swedish capital, Stockholm. One of this year's four winners is the Rural Women's Assembly, a movement of rural women across southern Africa, which campaigns on issues including access to land, food, seed sovereignty, and climate change. Mercy Andrews is the regional coordinator of the Rural Women's Assembly. So on the line to Cape Town, I asked her how she felt about winning the prize.
7: It's a humbling moment. It's taken us by surprise. We didn't expect this work we're doing, organizing ourselves, building voice, building agency, will receive the kinds of notice that it's clearly received. I think it's wonderful. We'll get much more visibility. Our issues, certainly, and the challenges that rural women in the region face will become much more visible.
2: Tell us about those challenges then.
7: Southern Africa is probably one of the poorest regions in the world. Decades of underdevelopment haunts us daily. Youth unemployment is very, very high. Underdevelopment of infrastructure. It's to get food to the market on bad roads after rains, etc., if you're in Madagascar, is very challenging. So there's been a deindustrialization in the region. The fact that we seem to be in the eye of the needle, as we call it, with climate disaster after disaster hitting the East Coast, cyclone after cyclone all along Malawi, Madagascar,
2: Mozambique,
7: especially now. South Africa's just had the East Coast with Durban, that whole East Coast, KwaZulu-Natal, completely impacted. And that's on the one side. On the West Coast, we have drought after drought. So it's really like now with El Nino, Cape Town hasn't had the rains, or the Western Cape hasn't had the rains that it should have had. So we can begin to see already signs of drought. And then we have austerity. We have collapsing public services, hospitals without the medications that it requires, schools. There's a big, big struggle.
2: Particularly in rural areas where your members are?
7: Especially in rural areas. We did a study 3 years ago on access to facilities if there was gender-based violence or intimate partner violence in your village. And to be able to get to a police station to go and report a rape or report some intimate violence in your household, you have to get a taxi, get onto those little tuk-tuks to get you to a police station, because often the police would say, we cannot come to you. It's too far. Mm. You are too remote and we don't have the resources to get to you. So the situation for rural people and rural women in particular is quite dire.
2: Where do you see progress coming for rural women, for your members?
7: Well, I think we organizing ourselves, the stronger we are, the more organized we are, the more informed we are, the more conscious we are about alternatives, the more we can fight back and we can make our voices and our demands heard. It isn't as if there's a technology transfer to us in Africa. The money is given as a donation, and with its alleged donation, we have to buy back whatever is given to us. So agriculture, in our view at the moment, is an area that is under attack. And there's a great corporatization of agriculture all over. And I'm not suggesting that we don't need a lot more infrastructural support, more water facilities, water infrastructure, or storage facilities, or roads to transport the food that women produce, etc. I'm not suggesting we don't need that, but that is not what has been on offer. And that's what we're challenging.
2: Mercy Andrews, Regional Coordinator of the Rural Women's Assembly, speaking to us from Cape Town. One of the winners of the Right Livelihood Award. Others include Timnit Gebru for challenging concentrated power and artificial intelligence, the Georgian Young Lawyers Association, and Jalila Haider, the first female lawyer from her Hazara community in Pakistan. Congratulations to all of them. This is Newsday.
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1: Hello and welcome to Newsday on the BBC World Service with James Coppnor and Catherine Bjarahanga in London.
2: There has been a nominal ceasefire in Gaza for almost a year, but hundreds are still dying. We hear the story of a family who saw one daughter killed and another seriously injured in a bomb attack.
13: I asked them, where is Ratil? Nobody answered. I asked my wife's cousins, where is Ratil? They said, in the morgue. I couldn't hold myself together.
1: A White House gathering of the US president and artificial intelligence bosses has produced a morally binding agreement on regulating the field, though Donald Trump is advocating self-regulation.
2: In reaction to the housing demonstrations in Spain, we'll hear your views about housing in your part of the world.
1: And the Irish sports clubs getting support from their new billionaire neighbours. That's all coming up after the latest world news.
14: BBC News with Roisin Hasty. A report by the European Union's Copernicus Atmosphere Monitoring Service says a combination of heat waves, wildfires and human-caused emissions exposed one-third of the world's population to extremely high levels of pollution this year. Orlando Teal reports.
15: This review, covering the first 8 months of this year, starkly demonstrates the close link between climate change, air pollution and their impact on human health. It shows Asia had the highest exposure to ground-level ozone pollution, with 9 in 10 people exposed to dangerous levels. More than two-thirds of North Americans and half of Europe's population experienced poor, very poor or extremely poor levels of air quality. In Europe alone, 60,000 premature deaths a year are linked to ozone pollution. However, in Oceania, which includes Australia and New Zealand, two-thirds of the population enjoy good air quality.
14: The Chinese AI company Moonshot says it's conducting an internal review after a security firm said it had persuaded two of its models to discuss making chemical and biological weapons, as well as assassination methods. Chris Valence reports.
16: Researchers from the AI security company MindGuard say they discovered a way to convince the AI models to disregard their usual safety rules, a process known in the industry as jailbreaking. MindGuard says it warned Moonshot about the jailbreak at the end of July, but received no response. Since being approached by the BBC for comment, Moonshot has contacted MindGuard seeking more information about the jailbreak, saying its AI model had generally shown a high refusal rate for these types of requests. Moonshot told the BBC it welcomed third-party input as a key pillar for building better and safer AI.
14: President Trump and leading tech bosses have signed an agreement on regulating artificial intelligence, which Mr. Trump says is morally binding. The announcement came after industry executives met at the White House. Africa's richest man, Aliko Dangote of Nigeria, is set to break ground on the construction of a strategic oil refinery on the coast of Kenya later today. Thomas Mukwana in Nairobi explains.
17: Kenya's President William Ruto says the refinery in Lamu will produce more than 700,000 barrels of oil a day and promises to shield the country from volatile global energy prices. Most of the oil currently used by Kenya is imported from the Middle East, but the construction of the new refinery is controversial, prompting clashes between the police and protesters who lay claim to the land where it will be built, as well as others who have environmental concerns. A Kenyan court has ordered the project to be paused while disputes over the land are resolved. But Aliko Dangote has vowed to disregard the ruling.
14: BBC News. France's interior minister says 440 people, mostly students, were arrested during nationwide protests at high schools on Tuesday. Officials also said at least 10 teachers, several students, and nearly 50 law enforcement officials had been injured. The demonstrations have been triggered by concerns over class sizes, heavy workloads, and teacher shortages. North Korea has angrily rejected accusations by South Korea that it was responsible for a landmine blast last week in the demilitarized border zone that wounded three South Korean soldiers. South Korea's military has demanded the North apologize. Jake Kwon reports from Seoul.
18: The 4-kilometer-wide strip of land dividing the two Koreas is called the demilitarized zone, but it is far from unarmed. Three South Korean soldiers patrolling the zone last week were badly wounded when they tripped newly planted landmines on their side of the border. Seoul says the North is responsible. Pyongyang denied the accusation. Kim Yo-jong, the sister of North Korea's leader, called the explosion a blatant staged act by the South Korean military. She warned Seoul not to retaliate.
14: Argentina's Supreme Court has lifted restrictions on land purchases by foreigners, ruling in favor of President Javier Milei on the issue. The controversial move had been decreed by Mr. Milei soon after he took office nearly 3 years ago, but was strongly opposed by unions and environmental groups. And police in Fiji are investigating how 39 parcels of cocaine stored in a supposedly secure evidence vault either disappeared or were replaced with packages of baking flour. The parcels, each weighing about a kilogram, were seized in 2019 when tests proved they contained cocaine. However, when investigators noticed earlier this year several had disappeared, they were retested and none had any trace of illicit drugs.
1: Thank you for that news. Hello and welcome to Newsday from the BBC World Service with James Copnor and Catherine Biarahanga in London. Coming up this half hour, we have stories from the US, Gaza and Ireland.
2: Yes, tech billionaires are dominating the headlines again after their meeting with President Donald Trump in the US on AI. Also hear how Mark Zuckerberg is getting on with some of his new neighbours in Ireland. And we have a huge story from English football too, with the Premier League saying one of its biggest clubs, Manchester City, has been found guilty of numerous serious breaches of financial rules.
1: And as we continue to report on the challenges of rental incomes in Spain following protests there, some of you, our listeners, have sent us your housing experiences. You can send us a message on +44 77 86 20 50 85.
2: Nearly a year after a ceasefire was supposed to end the fighting in Gaza, BBCI Investigations has been looking at how children are coping. The Hamas-run Gaza Health Ministry says over 1,400 Palestinians have been killed in Israeli attacks since last October. Israeli military disputes this. Doctors also say Israel's restrictions on vital medical supplies have placed further strain on patients, including children like Rasil al-Balawi. Emir Nader reports.
19: Six-year-old Rasil is getting ready for skin graft surgery. Earlier, she had seizures caused by a shrapnel fragment in her brain, which her doctors cannot remove. On July the 30th, Rasil was sleeping with her family in their tent in Al-Mawasi camp in southern Gaza, when witnesses say they were hit by an Israeli airstrike. She was injured along with her mother and brother. Her nine-year-old sister, Ratil, was killed. Rasil's father, Mahmoud, watches over her in the hospital bed, the distress palpable on both their faces.
20: I asked them, where is Ratil? Nobody answered. I asked my wife's cousins, where is Ratil? They said, in the morgue. I couldn't hold myself together. They used to play together all the time. It's only been 2 or 3 days since she started eating again. I'm afraid that if my daughter stays in Gaza, she'll die.
19: Rasil has had more than 20 operations in order to clean wounds that keep getting infected. MSF's Dr. Awani Al-Jafarawi at Nasser Hospital is looking after her.
0: Her current wounds have multi-drug resistant bacteria. So the solution is to try and clean the wounds every day or every other day, washing them in the operation room and trying as much as possible to control the infections.
19: Dr. Al-Jafar Rawi explains the long-term consequences of the failure of key antibiotics he is seeing on his ward.
0: In the long run, people's immunity weakens. A patient would need to undergo surgery every day or every other day. Over the coming years, you will see the number of amputees rise daily, even if the war stops.
19: Israel says it allows medicines to enter Gaza without restriction, including antibiotics. But multiple humanitarian organizations and medical staff across Gaza have told the BBC that there are major shortages of essential drugs. Other factors that risk people's health are also at play. Rats and other pests have spread. Neighborhood volunteer Mahmoud sprays pesticides around the rubble where he lives.
21: The kids have developed severe allergies from these rodents and insects. They started bringing us diseases we had never heard of before. Honestly, we are sick of this life.
19: For children in Gaza, bombardment is an ever-present threat. On September the 1st, the Israel Defense Forces carried out a series of airstrikes during a raid near a school. At least 4 people were killed, including 2 children. The IDF says that it was part of an operation to capture the head of Hamas's internal security service. Dawat Kuddeh is a teacher at the school.
15: What war is over? There were over 200 children in my kindergarten right now. We were all evacuated from the building under bombardment.
19: September 1st was also 14-year-old Lara's birthday. She was supposed to go to school that day, but didn't, because her mother wanted to celebrate with her at home.
22: There is school tomorrow. Are you going to go?
23: No.
22: Seriously, you don't want to go?
23: No.
22: Why?
23: Just because.
19: Lara's face is tearing up. She has already lost her father, who was killed while trying to get food for the family a year ago. Her mother tries to comfort her.
22: I mean, it'll be a day or two, and after that, things calm down.
23: Yes.
22: What do you mean, yes? Why are you crying?
23: I'm fed up.
22: What are you fed up with?
23: Life.
19: UNICEF says that almost every child in Gaza requires urgent mental health and psychosocial support. Back at Nasser Hospital, Rasil, while waiting for a medical evacuation, has a new doll. She's named her after her dead sister, Ratil. The IDF says that they have no record of a strike that hit her family and regrets any harm to civilians. A few days ago, Rasil's father called the BBC to say they've been given permission to leave Gaza for treatment. But for the thousands of other children who are injured and traumatized, the wait for essential medicines or even a medical evacuation continues.
2: Amir Nader reporting there.
24: Now, no federal guardrails, no slowdowns, and an industry left to watch over itself. That is the takeaway from the US President Donald Trump's major White House summit with AI chiefs on Tuesday. After the meeting, he presented a document he claimed was morally binding, signed by the tech executives agreeing on a self-regulatory framework. Despite weeks of industry leaders sounding the alarm about safety risks, with some calling for restraints before the technology outsmarts humans, the president said he had agreed on a policy of tremendous self-regulation to ensure the US doesn't fall behind global competitors. Oliver Libby is a Democrat strategist advising on AI. He joined me from New York and began by telling me what more is in this document.
25: Well, today what it looks like was done is kind of a memorandum of understanding, if you will. It's non-binding. I mean, the president would like folks to believe it is morally binding, I believe was the quote. But in fact, it's about 300 words, and it's a kind of a loose statement of intentions by the industry to abide by certain things, which indeed would be good. Certainly doesn't have the force of law and is really tantamount to the president turning the regulation of the industry over to the industry. It really is. Again, just a statement of intentions. That seems to be where we are today.
24: So a morally binding agreement, the industry should regulate itself. Can it really do that?
25: Well, I mean, can it is a different question than will it. And I would suggest that no industry in history has willingly self-policed effectively. The advance of new technology is inexorable, but has always been met, especially when it's highly potent, like AI certainly is, or super intelligence, as the president would like to refer to it, has always been attended by regulation. And that regulation has been brought by authorities, not by the industry itself. And I think it's unreasonable to assume that this should be any different. I think, you know, one of the key elements here is going to be to ensure that a nation like America doesn't allow itself to be left behind in the technology race, but make sure that the people, the citizens of our country, aren't left out of it. And that will require certainly guidelines. And I doubt that self-policing will do it.
24: Some of the tech leaders have said that this is a first step. So you have this agreement to self-regulate, but they say other things can be done, opening the way for legislation, for example.
25: Oh, I don't think it's going to be their choice. I mean, first step, sure. And by the way, I'd prefer to see a document like this than not to see a document like this. But I would suggest that no thoughtful person would think that it should end here. There are, in fact, several significant and current efforts to provide legislation at the congressional level. One of the big concerns, to be honest, is that in the absence of federal regulation, as well as, and frankly, international agreements, it will be left to the 50 states within the United States to regulate AI, and they'll do so chaotically and all differently. And speaking as a business person and as an investor professionally, that will be very detrimental. So, in fact, the industry ought to prefer that the regulations be certain, because chaos and uncertainty hurts innovation and business, and they ought to prefer that it come from the federal government. So first step, perhaps, but I don't think it's going to be up to Sam Altman and Dario Amodei and Elon Musk whether there's further regulation. I think it's coming down the pike.
24: So tell us where that could come from, because several lawmakers in Congress have put forward different types of AI legislation, but you say the states themselves could take a leading role. Just explain where we stand with that today.
25: Yes, certain states have already started to regulate. There have been, for example, quite important regulations on the interaction between AI chatbots and children, but it's going to be a hodgepodge, right? New York State will be different than Florida, will be different than Texas, and they'll be focused on different things, and they'll have different layers and leniency versus strictness. And I think that's probably, again, not the right way eventually to do this. At the federal level, you've got several bills. I mean, you've got one that's being proposed. It's bipartisan, by the way, Cruz Klobuchar. You've got Senator Mark Kelly putting forward a bill. Now, I think the question becomes, what is the likelihood of getting a consensus to get one of those through the full congressional process and get that legislation on the president's desk and have him sign it? Now, I think what we're seeing amongst the voters in America is a broad skepticism of AI. And I will say that is married with the fact that many Americans are also using AI for various things and understand its positive potential. But there's a lot of skepticism of what this means for their jobs, what it means for their livelihoods, for their communities, and the data center issue. And so I do think that that may carry through legislation that otherwise would be hard to do, because it may actually have some bipartisan support in the next Congress.
24: And that was the Democrat strategist Oliver Libby. We've had a text in from Colette in Southold, New York. She says, I agree with your listener, Ekai Wilson, who wrote in the past hour, who characterized the AI, the idea that AI can police itself as foolhardy. She says, a completely independent regulatory commission, international and with no ties to any AI companies, should be seriously considered.
2: You say on the BBC World Service, huge story from the world of sports. So here's Isaac Fannin.
3: Yes, the Premier League says Manchester City arranged sham contracts with a number of its commercial partners, part of a scheme to disguise secret funding to more than $1 billion to artificially inflate the club's revenue and reduce its costs. They've confirmed that City have been found guilty of all charges related to breaches of Premier League financial rules between 2009 and 2018. A 40-page report says that these sham contracts came via a way where they would take out sponsorship deals, the sponsor would pay a certain number, and then the money was topped up by the club's owners. They described it as relying on sham agreements to artificially inflate the club's revenue and reduce its costs. This is a huge, huge deal, and a huge, huge situation that Manchester City find themselves in. And it's one of those stories that definitely is going to continue to keep going. City have until Friday to appeal this decision.
2: Yeah, what are they saying so far? There doesn't seem to be any recognition of guilt.
3: No, there is no recognition of guilt at all. We've seen a video made by the CEO, Ferran Soriano, who has said that they have irrefutable evidence to prove that they are innocent in this case, and they've said that they will be relentless when it comes to proving this innocence. They do have history too. Back in 2020, they were barred from UEFA competitions for breaking financial rules. But they appealed to the Court of Arbitration for Sport, and they managed to get that ban overturned. That is not an option this time. This appeal is going to be heard by a three-person board. It's unclear when that would end. And then you also have the fact that there could be other litigation from other parties as well. So it's a story that is going to twist and turn, no doubt, for a number of months now.
2: Yeah, and wait to see what exactly the punishment will be if that appeal is not successful. Isaac Fannin, thank you very much. Plenty more from him to come in about half an hour.
24: Now, the International Energy Agency says Europe is one of the most exposed regions regarding diesel fuel supplies. This comes as President Trump considers a ban on diesel exports. Our business presenter, Maura Fogarty, joins us. So, Maura, why is Europe more affected?
4: Sure. So, you know, the IEA, that's the International Energy Agency's chief, Fatih Birol, says that Europe gets about 50%, that's half of its diesel from the United States. So if there were to be a ban on exports from the United States, the Europe region is highly exposed. The UK is also quite exposed as well. We do know that the UK is in talks with the Trump administration over this potential ban. That's what Chancellor John Healey told BBC. And we do know, of course, that diesel in the UK, or about 30% of that diesel, also comes from the United States. And we've seen diesel prices in the UK reach new highs as of Monday as well. So these are two kind of areas that are particularly affected by a ban. But it's one of several things or measures that President Trump is considering.
24: So tell us, why is he considering a ban?
4: Basically, it's because of high diesel prices. And in the United States, as we approach the midterms, diesel prices are affecting certain constituencies more than others. So in the farming states, for example, where diesel prices are affecting agriculture with all the equipment, trucking and manufacturing as well, that's really kind of raising the cost of living for constituents living in those areas. And so politically, President Trump is under a lot of pressure to bring those prices down. Banning the exports of diesel is one measure that he's looking at. Other measures include kind of working with the refineries to increase production of diesel, but also putting pressure on countries in Europe, for example, to release their stockpiles, their reserves of diesel as well, to help bring the prices down.
24: Maura, thank you. That's our business presenter, Maura Fogarty there. Now, more information is coming in on that incident near RAF Fairford here in England that happened in the early hours of Sunday morning. The base is an important hub for US military operations. In the latest twist, we're hearing this morning that one of the five men arrested had actually phoned the police himself. The suspect called the police almost an hour before a female farmer also dialed the 999 emergency line after seeing men in balaclavas. The BBC's Nick Johnson has this report.
5: The moment five men were detained near RAF Fairford in the early hours of Sunday. It's now understood one of these five alerted the police themselves. In a development first reported by The Times, it's emerged one of the suspects dialed 999 at 12:45 a.m. That's almost an hour before a local farmer alerted police, when she encountered three suspicious vehicles and a group of masked men. The head of counter-terror policing said that the initial emergency response on Sunday morning was due to a range of information they had received. More than 80 homes were evacuated, while specialist teams carried out searches on the vans, which have now concluded.
6: Now, those vehicles have been subject to extensive examination with the support of military assets and forensic experts, and we can confirm that no improvised explosive devices have been found. We have found a quantity of an accelerant, petrol, and we have recovered that as part of our investigation.
5: RAF Fairford has been used by the US Air Force for many decades, and since March has been a staging ground for American bombers to strike targets in Iran. Locals described an uptick in security near the base in the days prior to the incident on Sunday. President Trump has expressed his disappointment that the five men who were detained have since been released on bail, in what police describe as a decision grounded in experience and strategy. The fact that one of them dialed 999 themselves is the latest twist in a story which has far more questions than answers.
24: Certainly a story to keep an eye on. That report by the BBC's Nick Johnston.
2: The tech billionaire and head of Meta, Mark Zuckerberg, along with his wife, Priscilla Chan, have recently bought themselves a castle. Not in Silicon Valley in the US, but instead a historic building in County Waterford in Ireland. Now, the couple seem pretty keen to become part of the local community. And in Ireland, there's no better way to do that than to support the local Irish sports clubs. That's the GAA, or Gaelic Athletic Association, whose local branches are a mainstay of rural life in Ireland. Well, the Zuckerbergs have donated €150,000 to three Waterford clubs, including Lismore GAA. I spoke to their club secretary, Emma Barry, about the new billionaire neighbours and the support they've given the club.
7: I have been in talks with Ms. Chan and Mr. Zuckerberg's personal representative with the last number of weeks. We initially received an email from a firm of solicitors in Dublin. It was just headed up philanthropic opportunity. I was kind of looking at it thinking, what is this about really? And then that was followed up with a number. It did initially, like it took me two nights before I answered it. And I was kind of there, is this for real? Only that I recognized the name of the company. But kind of a bit dubious still at the same time for a while. And then I spoke with their legal representative, and then there was a meeting arranged, and I actually met with him in Lismore on the ground. And what I thought was going to be about a 15-minute meeting, because I was a nervous wreck, turned into an hour and 40 minutes one Tuesday evening above at our clubhouse and pitch facilities.
2: Gosh, yeah. And then the news of the donation, as you say, becomes public. The rationale is that Mr. Zuckerberg and his wife, Priscilla Chan, are aware of the very significant role that GAA plays in local communities in Ireland. What is that role?
7: Well, I suppose any rural community, and I suppose in any town even, everyone is very proud of their own area, their own locality. It's a sense of who you are. You're representing your town or your rural area. It's where you're from. It's who you are. It's who you grew up with. I don't know now if you're from a town or from a big city or from a rural area, but in rural areas, it's often the hub and the life point of the community. It's where people get together. It's kind of the focal point of a lot of communities traditionally.
2: So are Lismore's players then drawn from a very small radius around the club, or are these people who come from all over the country?
7: Oh, God, no. It very much the Lismore area itself. Like, we would be surrounded by other local clubs. Like, you would have Lismore Tallow, who are another club who received some of the funding. Shamrocks would be a little bit further away. You would have Ballysaggart, who actually some of their members play underage with Lismore. You'd have a lot of neighbouring clubs. So it's everyone kind of has their club for their parish.
2: Yeah, as you mentioned, some of the other clubs are going to receive a generous donation as well. I suppose you're going to give me a very good sporting answer about how that's good for everybody, but it'd be nice if it'd been just you, wouldn't it?
7: Well, that would be in an ideal situation, but I'm just grateful we got anything at all. I mean, you don't look a gift horse in the mouth. You don't get donations like this every day of the week. And as I said to someone earlier today, there's an awful lot of fundraising in getting 50,000. I mean, to be an awful lot of table quizzes or different things like that, or small fundraisers where you're making 3,000 and 4,000, takes an awful lot to raise 50,000 euro for any small club, as you're going back to the same people the whole time with cap in hand, kind of looking for money. And especially when you don't have a lot of industry in the area.
2: Are you hoping that Mark Zuckerberg, Priscilla Chan will come and watch a game one day?
7: I sincerely hope so. They are more than welcome. And if their children would like to play around any evening, I'm sure it won't be an issue either.
2: No, I'm sure it won't. Certainly, if you make that sort of donation, you'd imagine you'd be welcome in the clubhouse. And that is Emma Barry from the Lismore GAA Club on that news that Mark Zuckerberg and Priscilla Chan have donated 50,000 euros, $60,000-$70,000, something like that, to their Gaelic Athletic Association club. Plenty more to come here on Newsday on the BBC World Service with Catherine and James.
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1: Coming up, we'll hear from Africa's richest man, Aliko Dangote, as he starts construction of a $16 billion oil refinery in Kenya and about local concerns there too.
0: We'll speak to the governing ANC party in South Africa about the challenge of tackling gender-based violence.
1: Plus the Nigerian who danced for 7 days, hoping to break a world record.
2: BBC News with Roisin Hasty. A report by the European Union's Copernicus Atmosphere Monitoring Service says a combination of heat waves, wildfires and human-caused emissions exposed one-third of the world's population to extremely high levels of ozone air pollution this year. It shows Asia had the highest exposure, with 9 in 10 people exposed to dangerous levels. The Chinese AI company Moonshot says it's conducting an internal review after a security firm said it had persuaded two of its AI models to discuss making chemical and biological weapons. The firm said they'd also discussed methods of carrying out assassinations. Africa's richest man, the Nigerian billionaire Aliko Dangote, is set to break ground on the construction of a strategic oil refinery on the coast of Kenya later. The ceremony is set to take place despite a court order to suspend it while land disputes are resolved. Russia has carried out another attack on the Kyiv region of Ukraine overnight. One senior official said several houses had been destroyed in one district and a child's body had been found under the rubble. Reports say warehouses and infrastructure were also damaged. The last US troops stationed in Iraq are set to withdraw today. It'll bring more than 2 decades of American military presence there to an end. Argentina's Supreme Court has lifted restrictions on land purchases by foreigners, ruling in favour of President Javier Milei. The controversial move has been decreed by Mr. Milei soon after he took office nearly 3 years ago, but was strongly opposed by unions and environmental groups. And police in Fiji are investigating how 39 parcels of cocaine stored in a supposedly secure evidence vault either disappeared or were replaced with packages of baking flour. Investigators noticed earlier this year that 7 had disappeared. The others were retested, but none had any trace of drugs.
1: Thank you very much for that news. Hello, welcome to Newsday from the BBC World Service with James and Catherine in London.
0: Coming up, we got stories from Kenya, South Africa and Nigeria. In sport, Isaac Fannin will bring us reaction to the controversy surrounding Manchester City after the Premier League club was found guilty of numerous serious breaches of financial rules. And Nigeria's Ben Dancer, who, well, danced for 7 days to break a world record, joins us live.
1: Do you have a question for Ben or any other thoughts on the programme? Send us a message on +44 77 86 20 50 85.
0: We have been hearing throughout the programme about a new multi-billion dollar oil refinery for East Africa, which will be built in the Kenyan port of Lamu. It's being developed by the Nigerian billionaire Aliko Dangote and his Dangote Group. The project is expected to cost around $16 billion US dollars and have a capacity of around 700,000 barrels per day. That would make it one of the largest refineries in Africa when it is expected to come online. Now, Kenya has not had its own crude oil refinery since the closure of a site in Mombasa around 13 years ago.
1: Kenya says the new refinery will reduce dependence on imported refined fuels and potentially allow Kenya to export refined products to neighboring countries. However, legal challenges remain over land rights and environmental issues surrounding the intended site, which we'll be hearing about in just a few minutes. But first, my colleague Wahiga Mwara has been speaking to developer Aliko Dangote ahead of the Lamu groundbreaking ceremony. He began by asking if developing a refinery in East Africa was a key aim for his business at the start of this year.
3: The initial discussion about the East African refinery in fact started around April. Somaila Zuberu of African Finance Corporation came to me and said that, please, would I do him a favor to attend the Africa We Build? You know, he was holding a conference here. So I said that, yes. He said, okay, they're also interested in buying fertilizer. That's how we started. So, and later on he said, well, you know, the president might talk to you about, you know, a refinery. They are looking at Tanga.
4: That's in neighboring Tanzania?
3: That's in neighboring Tanzania. So, you know, by the time that, you know, I came down here in, you know, Nairobi, we now started discussing about, okay, how do we do, what is it needed? And right there and then we said, okay, yes, we can put up a refinery, you know, for the East African market. So anyway, to cut the story short, this discussion, well, the discussion about refinery started late April. And then by the time that we came down for this Africa-France conference.
4: Africa Forward Summit, yes.
3: Yes, Africa Forward Summit. Mm-hmm. So that is the time that we now say, okay, yes, refinery will happen. We are going to go now and check all the sites within East Africa and see which site is better. And but you, for President Ruto, he was ready to have it anywhere. So far, that it is here in East Africa.
4: But you eventually settled on Lamu. I don't know if you followed developments in Lamu today. It's the week of the groundbreaking. There are protests there. There are people who've moved to court. There are concerns about ownership of land there and environmental concerns as well. How much does that concern you, Aliko?
3: Was there any issue about land before? So we know these games. You know, these games is being played by both local marketers and international traders.
4: You think there are people directly looking
3: wants,
4: to sabotage
3: no,
4: the
3: nobody,
4: setup of your refinery
3: no,
4: here?
3: Nobody wants Africa to develop. That's why we Africans will develop Africa. Whether they like it or they don't like it, we are moving. It's a moving train. Either you join it or you be crushed along the way. We don't have a problem with that.
4: Why should East Africans, what should they believe about what this refinery will
3: have
4: mean
3: you,
4: for them? Because in Lagos, and you can correct me if I'm wrong, there was an expectation that fuel prices would come down once your refinery was fully operational. That hasn't happened. In fact, fuel prices have gone up. What's in it for East Africans when this refinery
3: is up and running? It is not true. When you check the prices of petroleum products in Nigeria, they're actually the cheapest compared to all, even our neighbors, by 20%. But the issue today, price you cannot change, you know, because we buy crude based on the traded market. Okay, we also sell product based on the traded market. But there are a lot of other expenses that were actually cut down, okay, to make sure that, yes, we accommodate our own markets. Let me give you an example. Today in Nigeria, we are saying that, yes, buy even our product and we deliver it anywhere free of charge. With the cost of diesel, it's like we're actually giving about something like about 1.5 billion. 1.5 billion is about $1.2 million free back to people every single day, free of charge.
4: I see. What risks do you foresee? Do you believe by 2030 this refinery will be up and running?
3: By 2030?
4: That's what has been out there in terms of the speculation.
3: You will run this refinery before 2030. The refinery here will be run by 2030. That is why you've seen all these people coming up. Have you ever heard of anybody complaining about land issue? The land is there in thousands of, even as the one that government said take, we said no, it's too much. We only took a bit of it. So to come and say that some people are demonstrating about what? Have you ever seen people demonstrating against themselves in terms of development? When we are talking about this, at the height of the construction, mm-hmm. you have 60,000 people working there at the refinery during construction. So are we going to bring robots? Of course, the people will benefit.
0: Aliko Dangote there, Africa's richest man, speaking to Focus on Africa's Wahiga Mwara ahead of that groundbreaking ceremony. But there have been some complications. That ceremony is set to go ahead. However, an earlier Kenyan court order has put a halt to major construction until October the 14th. The legal dispute focuses on claims over land ownership, compensation and resettlement. According to court filings, 133 residents of Lamu County oppose the construction, saying the refinery will be built on land they and their families have lived on and farmed on for generations. Well, Lamu is home to the UNESCO World Heritage Site. He's Africa's oldest and best preserved living Swahili settlement too. So as a result, activities such as excavation and construction on the disputed land are temporarily restricted pending the next court hearing in mid-October. Well, let's now speak to Walid Ali, co-founder of the community organization Save Lamu. Welcome to the program. What are the major concerns then you are hearing from people about this refinery?
5: Yeah, this is Walid speaking. Thank you very much for having me. Our community concern as a civil society is an environmental issue because we are very much concerned there will be environmental impact. And yet, the investors, they have not yet doing any environmental comprehensive social assessment so that we can have the finding and we can propose and we can see the mitigation if they can comply. So this is the game from the previous project of the LAPSET. They have not complied any environmental concern. So we are very scared as a civil society there will be neglecting of the environmental law in Kenya.
0: Okay. Have you been able to put those concerns to the company? I mean, I'm just looking at the official website, and they're talking about using cleaner fuels, talking about the need for emissions management, energy efficiency, spill prevention, operational safety. They certainly sound as though they're taking concerns pretty seriously.
5: Yeah, we have not yet addressed any concern from the company because they have not even associating with the local community. They have just talking to the government. And you know, the government, they neglect, and there is they practice impunity to the community. This is not the first time. So there is no ownership of the community. There is some of the people they went to court. Those are the direct affected community, and their concern is only about the land. There is an issue on land dispute. But this is the one element. Our concern also is of our environmental and our health. There is an pollution. We are expecting the air pollution. So where is the mitigation? And where is the reports? Where is the independent consultant to come and doing the report so that they can advise us on the mitigation? So we are very much worried of this project. If there is no proper engagement with the community, this will be a disaster for us.
0: Mm. We heard Aliko Dangote in the interview saying that, in essence, people shouldn't work against their own development, that there will be benefits for the area. And we talked also to a Kenyan cabinet secretary, equivalent of a minister elsewhere in the world, who said, in essence, that the national interest, the 60,000 jobs the Kenyan government hope to create, perhaps outweigh the concerns of the limited number of local residents who are not in favour of the project. I mean, I wonder how you respond to that sort of line of argument.
5: Yeah, about the investment, this is a state and international investment. It is not lead for the local community. Our population is 150,000. They are going to deploy over 660,000 opportunities, 660,000 jobs. They were going to create a 60,000 job so that the local community, they don't have a capacity. So if they have a goodwill, they will first invest in the local community so that they can enhance their capacity, make them align with the refinery, give them the scholarship so that they can have ability to represent the community. So we are very scared of deploying people from outside coming down with the experience, and they are going to manipulate in our political representation because we are now marginalized with the political representation in Lamu. The local leaders, they are supporting because they are scared of their position in 2027 election. So okay. Everyone they support. So we are very vulnerable. We don't have We want to amplify our sound in this platform so that the world can hear.
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1: Continue to cover closely on Newsday the violent crimes and murders of women in South Africa. Between July and September, 12 bodies of murdered women have been discovered in an area east of Johannesburg, prompting huge outrage in the city and the country. Speaking to the nation on Tuesday, President Cyril Ramaphosa promised that his government was urgently working on setting in place measures to protect women against gender-based violence and called on South African men to also speak against this violence and abuse against women.
2: We must confront an uncomfortable truth. What we have done has not been enough. We need to do much more than what we have done. As President of the Republic, I acknowledge this. As government, we must do better. As society, we must also do better.
1: Well, we're now joined by Reverend Frank Chikane, a senior African National Congress veteran, that's the governing party in South Africa, and former Director General in the Office of the President under both President Thabo Mbeki and Kgalema Motlanthe. Thank you for joining us on Newsday. First of all, how would you describe the situation South Africa is facing right now?
3: Well, it's disturbing. I mean, in the last 2 months, we haven't seen something like this where our bodies of women get found in a particular area. It's not countrywide, although violence is there countrywide, but it's in a particular area. And people thought this must be a serial killer. And the police said, no, they can't reach that conclusion until they've finished their investigations. And up to now, there is no indication that there is a serial killer. Most cases are, you know, these types of gender violence happens amongst people who know each other, people who live together. People who go socially together. And that's where the challenge is, because by the time we know somebody has been killed, they are dead already. And that's the crisis. I'm sure it's a problem that many other countries would have, but it's really disturbing. You can't have so many women's bodies of women found within a certain period, within a particular area.
1: You say this
3: That's really disturbing.
1: You say this is a disturbing situation. Other countries face similar issues. But South Africa has one of the highest rates of gender-based violence in the world. What's going on here? What has gone wrong?
3: No, I think you will need to get experts in terms of psychologists and et cetera.
1: I mean, as somebody who's worked in government...
3: Terms of our,
1: yes, and policing, in terms of somebody who's worked in government, in terms of policing and tackling crime in the country, what has gone wrong here?
3: No, in my view, it's something that starts from family, that starts from children growing, that starts with people understanding that you have to respect women. You can't treat women like objects, and that's where we need to start. I mean, I'm a pastor myself, so that's why I would start from there. But this violence comes from far, because during our struggle towards the political settlement, we had this violence in KwaZulu-Natal, and the killers, because some of them are hired killers, come mainly from that area where there was lots of conflicts and violence. And we have tried. I was one of those who participated in stabilizing those areas after we took over government in 1994. I didn't know it will come back the way it has come back, but you might be aware we also have a Madlanga Commission, which is dealing with, infiltration of criminals within the police force, and a number of the generals have been arrested, etc. So

0: you, you have corruption into the police force, then you make women in the first place very vulnerable, because you go and report to people who are directly involved. And that's what we are dealing with at the present moment. Clean the police force and make sure that everybody is safe here, particularly women, rather than the others. Yeah.
1: Reverend Frank Chikane, thank you for joining us on News. And of course, we wait to hear the conclusion of those investigations in South Africa.
2: As renewed conflict in northern Ethiopia continues to intensify, there are growing fears for the safety of civilians. Communication lines have been disrupted, making it pretty difficult to get a clear picture of the fighting and the sort of impact it's having. To give one example, though, the medical charity MSF says that more than 700 wounded people have been admitted to hospitals they support. And scores of foreign tourists are stranded in the historic city of Lalibela, known for ancient rock-hewn churches. Among them is UK national Tim Futter. He's been speaking to Newsday's Kakidanyi Beltal.
3: I travelled here with my partner, Saadi Rahman, for a holiday. We came last week, Monday, just travelling and seeing a bit of Africa. And then we came into Ethiopia to explore here and experience the culture and the food and the people. And then we travelled up to Lalibela on Wednesday last week. We landed probably just when everything was kicking off in terms of the situation. We were the last commercial flight in. Yeah, I've been here ever since.
4: Describe the situation for us, please. For the past few days, you were in Lalibela, and we understand there were some clashes around or near the city. So what is the situation like there?
3: Since arriving on Wednesday, we have heard fighting in the surrounding areas. The town itself has been safe. We've had no issue moving around the town. It's been very safe. Everybody here has been lovely and hospitable. But we have heard fighting, gunfire and artillery cannons firing throughout the week. The last 48 hours, it has calmed down. The fighting has diminished, which is a good sign for us, because obviously we would all like to leave. And we're hoping that the airport will open by the 1st of October. But I know that the people of Lalibela are very scared, because they obviously are thinking about what the situation has been in the past and what that might mean for.
4: You said that you're hoping that the airport would be open by the 1st of October. Is that something that you've heard from the authorities? What is it based on?
3: We have a mix of different sources of information that are feeding us these things. So we've heard from our tour operators that have been in contact with the Ministry of Tourism and the Ethiopian Foreign Ministry, that they estimate that the 1st of October is when the airport will open to commercial flights. There is an Ethiopian Airlines office in Lalibela as well, that has, you know, said the same thing. But of course, there is no certainty that that is the case. We do believe that the airport is open to military flights. And a lot of the locals that we're speaking to have said that the flights have been coming in and out, but they are obviously military rather than for civilian use.
4: Have you spoken with the authorities, with the Ethiopian government or with your embassies? And if you have, what sort of support are they providing you?
3: We have had predominantly contact with our own embassy and the UK Foreign Office. Our support has been predominantly to follow their guidelines, which is to stay safe in our hotel, as the situation in Lalibela town itself is safe. They have not advised that we go by road, although I do know that they have said repeatedly that we should stay where we are and wait for a flight.
4: And I understand you might be, you know, interacting with people there, with the locals in Lalibela, and while there is no fighting in the city nearby, AS have been, you know, witnessing these increased clashes. So what is the mood like among the people? What are they telling you?
3: The mood amongst the people is mixed. I think we have to bear in mind that a lot of the people of Lalibela, and they have friends and family in the surrounding areas that are, you know, part of this conflict or at least suffering from the conflict. As I said, the fighting in the local area seems to have slowed down over the last 48 hours, which is a good sign for us because it increases the chance of the airport opening. But for the local people, they are still scared of what might happen. The military presence here in the town has remained, and a larger military force has been seen leaving the town, heading north. We are assuming to secure further locations there. So I think from what we've read from that situation is that Lalibela and surrounding areas are secure from a government military perspective. They're now moving further north to bolster positions there.
2: That's Tim there, stuck in Lalibela in northern Ethiopia. He was speaking to Newsday's Kakide Nyibatel.
1: Let's get the latest sports news now with Isaac Fannin. Isaac, you have more reaction to the controversy surrounding Manchester City.
5: Yeah, because the Premier League say that they have arranged sham contracts with a number of its commercial partners as part of a scheme to disguise secret funding of more than $1 billion to artificially inflate the club's revenues and reduce its costs. It's confirmed that City have been found guilty of all charges related to breaches of Premier League financial rules between 2009 and 2018. The club does deny any wrongdoing. They have until Friday to submit an appeal. Let's get a City fan perspective. David Mooney runs the Blue Moon podcast, and he was speaking to the BBC's Chris Warburton.
6: When the charges were brought, kind of my first instinct was, I mean, they better have some pretty good irrefutable evidence if that's, you know, the scale of these charges that has come out. And now we get to this stage today. In the back of my mind, I was always thinking, you know, like, it wouldn't surprise me if they were guilty at this stage, but I never expected it to be anywhere near the scale as what the Independent Commission has found. I wrote a blog post on Sunday about how the influence on the pitch is really difficult to prove, because, I mean, we were talking about this on Friday. It's difficult to prove what impact, you know, it would have on the pitch. Expecting it to be, you know, a couple of million a year, like if it came in a guilty verdict. But now when you talk towards 100 million a year, like it's irrefutable.
7: That's about 900 million quid. Yeah. It's going to go
6: it's
7: a long way.
6: There's an impact on the pitch. And I mean, we talked on Friday again about how, you know, plenty of clubs have spent a lot of money down the years, and City have spent slightly more than a lot of the teams and spent it better. But when you look at kind of, so like the argument being kind of what sporting advantage can you gain from spending that money? But when it turns out that they spent that money and they should have only been able to spend a fraction of that, there's a clear sporting advantage being given, isn't there? And like it's not just a case of maybe they shouldn't have had one or two players. Yeah. It's a case of maybe they shouldn't have had 10 or 12.
7: Well, it's building a whole empire, isn't it, really? When we spoke earlier on, You were angry at the owners, and I suppose the Manchester City fans are not a homogenous group, are they? Neither are any set of football fans, and it's clearly not the case with all City fans, because I know some friends who are City fans, and we've heard it repeatedly, those who say, well, you can't take the memories away. I was there, I enjoyed that moment when we won, you know, when we won the league, you know, et cetera, et cetera. I wonder if that would still be in any way a prevailing view if this whole thing takes the club down to League Two, David. If it means that the owners put the club into administration, potentially. Mm-hmm. If it means an exodus of players. If the club, in the view of other fans from other clubs, fans from around the world, see this as a club forever disgraced by this.
6: I think that's the key here, Chris, that I obviously can't speak for everybody. I can only speak for how I'm feeling right now. And you're right, I am incredibly angry. I'm angry to the point of, I think the only real way this club is ever going to be seen as legitimate again is if there's a change of ownership, because until then, kind of like, who knows what is possibly going on behind the scenes. And until that day happens, you can't trust that everything is legitimate and above board.
5: That is City fan David Mooney. We'd love to hear your thoughts. If you have any City fans out there, do send us a message.
1: Well, we had a text in from BW Bukhari in Freetown, Sierra Leone. I'm not sure if they're a Manchester City fan, but they urge Manchester City football authorities to cautiously and diplomatically address the financial breaches, saying it's very likely that the current reports will have some adverse psychological effects on the performance of the players on the field. If you have a message to send us, text us on +44 77 86 20 50 85.
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1: Hello and welcome to Newsday on the BBC World Service with James Copnell and Catherine Bjarahanga in London.
2: Big meeting at the White House between President Donald Trump and tech executives has concluded. The president said that they had agreed to pursue self-regulation of the industry.
14: I'm seeing tremendous self-policing, and they understand that they have to self-police. But there's going to be a tremendous self-policing aspect.
1: English Premier League giants Manchester City have been found guilty of arranging sham contracts to hide more than $1 billion in funding, breaching league rules and potentially setting them up for a punishment that could reshape English football. We'll get a legal perspective.
2: As Spain responds to housing protests by introducing a ban on evictions, we're going to hear from around the world about your housing problems. That's coming up after the latest world news.
15: BBC News with Moira Alderson. A report by the European Union's Copernicus Atmosphere Monitoring Service says a combination of heat waves, wildfires and human-caused emissions exposed one-third of the world's population to extremely high levels of pollution this year. Orlando Teal reports.
16: This review, covering the first 8 months of this year, starkly demonstrates the close link between climate change, air pollution and their impact on human health. It shows Asia had the highest exposure to ground-level ozone pollution, with 9 in 10 people exposed to dangerous levels. More than two-thirds of North Americans and half of Europe's population experienced poor, very poor or extremely poor levels of air quality. In Europe alone, 60,000 premature deaths a year are linked to ozone pollution. However, in Oceania, which includes Australia and New Zealand, two-thirds of the population enjoy good air quality.
15: The Chinese AI company Moonshot says it's conducting an internal review after a security firm said it had persuaded two of the developers' models to discuss making chemical and biological weapons, as well as assassination methods. Researchers from the AI security firm MindGuard say they discovered a way to convince the AI models to discard their usual safety rules, a process known as jailbreaking. Africa's richest man, the Nigerian billionaire Aliko Dangote, is set to break ground on the construction of a strategic oil refinery on the coast of Kenya later today. There have been clashes between the police and protesters who say the land where it'll be built belongs to them. Mr. Dangote spoke to the BBC ahead of the groundbreaking ceremony in Lamu.
17: We Africans will develop Africa. Whether they like it or they don't like it, we are moving. It's a moving train. Either you join it or you'll be crushed along the way. But the issue today, price, you cannot change, you know, because we buy crude based on the traded market. But there are a lot of other expenses that were actually cut down, okay, to make sure that, yes, we accommodate our own markets.
15: The last U.S. troops stationed in Iraq are set to withdraw today, bringing more than two decades of American military presence there to an end. U.S. troops first invaded in 2003. Our Middle East correspondent Hugo Beshega has this report.
18: Prime Minister Ali Azadi has vowed to disarm Iranian-backed militias and bring all weapons under state control. But the hardest-line factions have resisted his plans, and those groups could now see their influence grow without the American presence. The Kurds, who run an autonomous region in the north where hundreds of U.S. troops have been based, are concerned about a possible security vacuum, and some others fear a resurgence of the Islamic State group. The Iraqi government has called it the Day of Sovereignty and declared a public holiday.
15: BBC News. Russia has carried out another massive attack on the Kyiv region of Ukraine overnight using missiles and drones. One senior official said several houses had been destroyed in one district and a child's body had been found under the rubble. North Korea has angrily rejected accusations by South Korea that it was responsible for a landmine blast last week in the demilitarized border zone that wounded three South Korean soldiers. South Korea's military has demanded that the North apologize. From Seoul, here's Jake Kwon.
19: We just heard from South Korea's Ministry of Defense saying that they have concluded that the mine blast that had wounded three South Korean soldiers last week was to blame the North Koreans. And they're saying that this mine was planted recently by the North Koreans, and they're saying that North Korea must apologize. And they have demanded that North Koreans stop any fortification effort on the border immediately. We have also heard from the North Koreans saying that this is all a classic false flag operation from the South. And they have warned South Korea from attacking the North, saying that there will be retaliation if a single bullet flies from the South towards the North.
15: Argentina's Supreme Court has lifted restrictions on land purchases by foreigners, ruling in favour of President Javier Milei on the issue. The controversial move had been decreed by Mr. Milei soon after he took office nearly 3 years ago, but was strongly opposed by unions and environmental groups. Foreign land ownership had been capped at 15% of national land. Mr. Milei lifted the restrictions to attract investment. Police in Fiji are investigating how 39 parcels of cocaine stored in a supposedly secure evidence vault either disappeared or were replaced with packages of baking flour. The parcels were seized in 2019, but when investigators noticed that seven had disappeared, the others were retested. None had any trace of illicit drugs. BBC News.
2: Thank you for that news. Hello and welcome to Newsday on the BBC World Service with Catherine Bierohanga and James Copnell in London.
1: Yes, thank you for joining us. In the programme today, How to Control AI, we'll talk to a senior Kenyan politician about a new multi-billion dollar oil refinery being built in the country. And we'll hear your stories of housing challenges from around the world.
2: We'll also get a legal perspective on a huge story from the world of football. Manchester City has been found guilty of numerous serious breaches of financial rules. We're going to speak to a leading sports law expert. So if you have any questions for him about what has happened and about what sanctions Manchester City could now face, you can send us a message on WhatsApp or text on our usual number, +44 77 86 20 50 85.
1: Now, no federal guardrails, no slowdowns, and an industry left to watch over itself. That is the takeaway from US President Donald Trump's major White House summit with AI chiefs on Tuesday. After the meeting, he presented a document he claimed was morally binding, signed by the tech executives, agreeing on a self-regulatory framework. Despite weeks of industry leaders sounding the alarm about safety risks, with some calling for restraints before the technology outsmarts humans, the president said he had agreed on a policy of tremendous self-regulation to ensure the US doesn't fall behind global competitors. Oliver Libby is a Democrat strategist advising on AI. He joined me from New York and began by telling me what more is in this document.
20: Well, today what it looks like was done is kind of a memorandum of understanding, if you will. It's non-binding. I mean, the president would like folks to believe it is morally binding, I believe was the quote. But in fact, it's about 300 words, and it's a kind of a loose statement of intentions by the industry to abide by certain things, which indeed would be good. Certainly doesn't have the force of law, and is really tantamount to the president turning the regulation of the industry over to the industry. It really is... Again, just a statement of intentions. That seems to be where we are today.
1: So a morally binding agreement, the industry should regulate itself. Can it really do that?
20: Well, I mean, can it is a different question than will it. And I would suggest that no industry in history has willingly self-policed effectively. The advance of new technology is inexorable, but has always been met, especially when it's highly potent, like AI certainly is, or super intelligence, as the president would like to refer to it, has always been attended by regulation. And that regulation has been brought by authorities, not by the industry itself. And I think it's unreasonable to assume that this should be any different. I think, you know, one of the key elements here is going to be to ensure that a nation like America doesn't allow itself to be left behind in the technology race, but make sure that the people, the citizens of our country aren't left out of it. And that will require certainly guidelines. And I doubt that self-policing will do it.
1: Some of the tech leaders have said that this is a first step. So you have this agreement to self-regulate, but they say other things can be done, opening the way for legislation, for example.
20: Oh, I don't think it's going to be their choice. I mean, and by the way, I'd prefer to see a document like this than not to see a document like this. But I would suggest that no thoughtful person would think that it should end here. There are, in fact, several significant and current efforts to provide legislation at the congressional level. One of the big concerns, to be honest, is that in the absence of federal regulation, as well as, and frankly, international agreements, it will be left to the 50 states within the United States to regulate AI, and they'll do so chaotically and all differently. And speaking as a business person and as an investor professionally, that will be very detrimental. So, in fact, the industry ought to prefer that the regulations be certain, because chaos and uncertainty hurts innovation and business, and they ought to prefer that it come from the federal government. So first step, perhaps, but I don't think it's going to be up to Sam Altman and Dario Amodei and Elon Musk whether there's further regulation. I think it's coming down the pike.
1: So tell us where that could come from, because several lawmakers in Congress have put forward different types of AI legislation, but you say the states themselves could take a leading role. Just explain where we stand with that today.
20: Yes, certain states have already started to regulate. There have been, for example, quite important regulations on the interaction between AI chatbots and children, but it's going to be a hodgepodge, right? New York State will be different than Florida, will be different than Texas, and they'll be focused on different things, and they'll have different layers and leniency versus strictness, and I think that's probably, again, not the right way eventually to do this. At the federal level, you've got several bills. I mean, you've got one that's being proposed. It's bipartisan, by the way, Cruz Klobuchar. You've got Senator Mark Kelly putting forward a bill. Now, I think the question becomes, what is the likelihood of getting a consensus to get one of those through the full congressional process and get that legislation on the president's desk and have him sign it? Now, I think what we're seeing amongst the voters in America is a broad skepticism of AI. And I will say that is married with the fact that many Americans are also using AI for various things and understand its positive potential. But there's a lot of skepticism of what this means for their jobs, what it means for their livelihoods, for their communities, and the data center issue. And so I do think that that may carry through legislation that otherwise would be hard to do, because it may actually have some bipartisan support in the next Congress.
1: And that was the Democrat strategist Oliver Libby.
2: Now, work is expected to start today on constructing a $16 billion oil refinery in Kenya near the port of Lamu, which is being developed by the Nigerian billionaire Aliko Dangote in partnership with a number of East African governments. When active, the site is expected to have a capacity of around 700,000 barrels of oil a day. However, there are ongoing legal disputes concerning land rights over the proposed site involving local residents and farmers. What's the big picture then? How do Kenya's politicians think it will benefit the economy and the wider region? A question I put earlier to Kenya's Cabinet Secretary for Investments, Trade and Industry, Lee Kinyanjui.
0: I think the first thing is that we are happy to witness the groundbreaking of the Dangote refinery in Lamu, Kenya's second port. And one of the biggest impact we expect is the petroleum import bill is the biggest bill we have every month, and that is likely to come down substantially. Secondly, we will also be able to produce petrochemicals, including bitumen and all the others. Therefore, that will mean we can be able to localize a few industries here that use that raw material. Then lastly also is to ensure that there's a savings on the forex that would otherwise have gone out. So we expect it to have a major impact and also to turn Lamu to a major petroleum maritime corridor. So there'll be the actual refinery, what you may call direct employment. Then you have the secondary level, which is the industries that are associated with it. And then also the logistics part of it. And you can imagine how many ships will be docking at any one time, tankers to come and collect refined fuel, or also to come and bring crude for refining. So it's going to be a beehive of activities.
2: Talk to us then about some of those regional dimensions outside Kenya's borders. It is an East African project in a sense. How do you anticipate that working?
0: Largely, the expectation is that the crude oil coming from the larger region of East Africa, including to the north, would find its way to the port, and that after refining, it would also find its way back to those particular markets. So it's a two-way corridor, bring the crude and also take the refined. So again, we have a major pipeline coming from Mombasa all the way to Kisumu. But we think in the coming days there will be need to realign to ensure that there's adequate distribution and also storage of petroleum products. So it's a total reconfiguration. And I think much of how we consume and we store our products will have to be aligned, because we are used to one way where the petroleum products come to Mombasa, then they are taken to the destinations. The issue of the crude coming to Mombasa has not been there. So there's a lot of realignment and transport and logistics that is going to play a very big role in facilitating this entire process.
2: There was a time when the government of South Sudan was considering an option of building pipeline or pipeline to Lamu, was one of the favoured contenders. It hasn't happened, but is that sort of project something that could be reactivated? Are you having talks with the South Sudanese government, for example?
0: I would say we are at the elementary levels, at the very basic, but that those are some of the second phase kind of conversations that are going to take place moving forward.
2: There is a Kenyan court ruling on a land rights claim, essentially people saying that is their ancestral heritage where the refinery will be built, talking about the impact on their families and places they have farmed. How do you respond to that? Is it going to stop this groundbreaking ceremony taking place?
0: I think it's just fair to indicate that matters before the court should not be maybe a subject of discussion, but also to note that this is a strategic national interest, and that therefore everything within the law will be put into consideration to ensure that we deliver the project, because there are laws on how persons who are within a critical corridor can be given alternative productive land and so on, and the relevant government departments are already working on it. So I think the issue is whatever relocation concerns that there may be, or persons who have different interests, the government will act within the law to ensure that they are given adequate alternative accommodation.
2: And Kenyans will want results fast. They'll want to see measurable change to their circumstances. Politicians have got an election coming up too. I'm sure you're keen for that to happen as well. What can people expect in the near future?
0: I think President William Ruto has been very keen in ensuring that whatever projects we start, they run on time. There are no delays and there's no escalation of time for the contractor to finish. And I think that communication has been very clear. We also note that this refinery is coming at a time when there are global fuel challenges arising from the conflict in the Middle East. So the demand for oil is generally high. So we see this project running fast because the timing is right. And we believe if everything is aligned on the side of government, we've been able to put very deliberate measures, including aligning the investment climate, giving them tax incentives, availing the land, and all the other statutory requirements for the factory to start. And given that the technical expertise from their just concluded West Africa project will also be part of the team coming here, we think that the takeoff time is going to be relatively short.
2: Kenya's Cabinet Secretary for Investments, Trade and Industry, Lee Kinyanjui.
1: Let's get some more business news now. The International Energy Agency says Europe is one of the most exposed regions regarding diesel fuel supplies because the region relies on the US for half of that fuel. This comes as President Trump considers a ban on diesel exports. Our business presenter, Maura Fogarty, joins us now. So, Maura, tell us, why is the president considering a ban?
4: Right. Essentially, it's because diesel fuel prices have gone up quite a bit along with other fuel prices. And that's because of the, you know, disruption to oil supplies due to the war in Iran. What makes this issue so pressing for President Trump is that we have the midterm elections coming up. And so he is facing calls from members within his own Republican Party to help do things, roll out measures to bring down the cost of living. And one of them includes bringing down the price of diesel in some very key states. So these are states and constituencies that have a huge agricultural industry where you need diesel fuel for that, also for trucking and manufacturing. And so senators and lobbyists from those states are asking him to do what he can to bring down the price of diesel.
1: And is this a relatively straightforward decision?
4: It appears to be on the face of it, but actually it isn't. And the reason why is because, so he's looking at several different options, right? One is the export ban. Two is perhaps looking at domestic oil refiners and asking them to increase their supply of diesel fuel. But really, the other faction kind of lobbying against this are the big oil refiners. And why? That's because they're the ones selling the oil internationally. So you mentioned there that the IEA chief mentioned that Europe relies on the U.S. for half of its supplies. The U.K. relies on the U.S. for a third of its diesel supplies as well. And, of course, the U.S. exports diesel to Mexico and other Latin American countries. But Mexico is a big receiver of or importer of U.S. oil. So it's not as straightforward as you think. And what some of these oil companies have told President Trump reportedly is that by putting the ban in place, it actually might increase the price of diesel for parts of the U.S. that have to import some of it because they can't get it easily from domestic sources.
1: Maura, thank you. That's our business presenter, Maura Fogarty.
2: Now, over the last week here on Newsday, we have been reporting on the massive issue of housing in Spain. It led to protest after an elderly disabled woman was evicted from her home of 70 years when she simply couldn't afford the new hiked price of her rent. Well, on Tuesday, her story and the protests in Madrid led to a major policy announcement in Spain, the banning of evictions until 2030. But the issue of affordable housing is not confined to Spain. Around the world, people seem to be struggling to afford somewhere to live. Yesterday on Newsday, we read out a text from a listener in Ireland, but we received too many messages to read out on the programme. So we asked some listeners to send us their thoughts in a voice note. Here is a selection from West Africa.
21: In the Gambia today, finding an affordable place to live has become one of the biggest challenges for ordinary citizens. In the Greater Banjul area, which includes Okanifin and Brusubi, where many people live and work, rental prices have risen sharply. A single room, which once cost $2,000, now costs over $4,000. A standard two-bedroom house can cost $8,000 a month or more. For many Gambians, this means spending most of their monthly income on rent. Young people are forced to share small rooms, and some families are pushed far away from their workplaces. The high cost of renting is no longer just a housing issue. It is now a social and economic pressure that needs urgent attention from policymakers, landlords, and the private sector.
22: Hi, BBC. I'm Mahmoud Fopana, based in McKinney, Sierra Leone. Sierra Leone's tenancy laws, if they exist, appear largely ineffective in protecting tenants in practice. I currently occupy a three-room apartment for 12,000 new leones, approximately 487 United States dollar, yet there is no strong estate regulatory body to effectively safeguard tenants. Property owners can increase rent, impose new conditions, or even ask tenants to leave with little or no meaningful protection for the occupant. We need a functional tenancy framework and effective regulatory mechanism that balances the rights of both property owners and tenants. This raises a serious question: who protects the tenants in Sierra Leone?
23: I am Mystic in Jodhpur, Freetown. The rent continue to increase every year, making decent and affordable accommodation difficult for the ordinary Sierra Leonean to afford. The housing crisis is also contributing to the environmental challenges. as some people are forced to settle in unsafe and environmentally sensitive areas simply because they cannot afford the high cost of rent. This does not justify the unlawful occupation, but it highlights the difficulty families are faced with. Government institutions and private investors need to prioritize the construction of affordable low-cost houses.
2: That was Mystic in Sierra Leone. You heard two from Mahmoud Fofana and Mohamed Bar in the Gambia. Big sports story with Isaac Fannin.
3: Yeah, does England's most successful team of the last decade face having their title stripped, maybe being relegated to a lower division, or even out of the English Football League altogether? That is the unprecedented reality facing Manchester City this morning after they were found guilty of widespread financial rule breaches by an independent commission. The historic ruling confirms the club systemically falsified sponsorship deals and hid losses over a nine-year period. City have vowed to launch an appeal. The scale of the penalties, though, could potentially plunge them into total chaos. And we're joined now by sports law expert Tom Murray, who you have spoken about this quite a bit, and you predicted that this was going to happen. Where do you see this story going next?
5: Well, we are now into the appeal process. So Manchester City have 14 days to appeal, and they have to file their appeal by the 2nd of October. As part of that appeal process, we will have not a rehearing in itself, but a review of the initial decision. That appeal process will follow out. We then expect there to be a further hearing on sanction, where both sides have put forward their arguments as to what they believe the appropriate sanction to be. The Premier League will be pushing for a very significant and a very severe sanction. And Manchester City will be saying, look, there's nothing wrong here. We should be pushing for a fine. And at that point, we will then have a decision. A sanction will be imposed. And then we go into this next stage of the process, which is what do the other Premier League clubs do and what action can they take against Manchester City?
3: If you were in Manchester City's legal team, what would you be advising them?
5: Well, yeah, sadly, I'm not in Manchester City's legal team. I think at the moment they'll be focusing all of their efforts on the appeal. I was reading the judgment again this morning, and just the initial index for the hearing bundle was 750 pages. So there's a significant amount of material to be working through, and a very short period to put together the appeal. They will be trying to rerun their case in a slightly different way, and to try and move away from some of the criticisms that have been made against the club. Many of the club's factual witnesses were found to have given untrue evidence, and Manchester City will be trying their very, very best to get a better outcome before a different three-person panel.
3: If this appeal fails, it opens them up to massive, massive legal ramifications, not just from the Premier League, but from other teams, maybe players, their own players.
5: Well, yes, certainly from other teams. So under the Premier League handbook, the rules of the Premier League constitute a contract between the league and each club, as well as the clubs themselves. So historically, it was quite rare for clubs to sue one another and seek compensation. So the biggest example is Sheffield United against West Ham, where Sheffield United were paid $20 million out of court relating to West Ham's fielding of Carlos Tevez and Javier Mascherano. And the hard thing here was always trying to prove causation, so proving that one club's breach led to a specific loss. We then had a case earlier this year between Burnley and Everton, where Burnley were awarded £35 million worth of compensation as a result of Everton's breach of the PSR rules, the profitability and sustainability rules. And this case is what's going to really open up the floodgates. Mm-hmm. And many, many clubs, both in the Premier League and also clubs in Europe, will be looking at their position and analysing what case they might have against Manchester City.
3: Briefly, what sanctions do you think City could face?
5: I think any sanction will be significant and severe. This was a really damning decision against Manchester City. The club was criticised significantly throughout. And I think any sanction would need to be proportionate to the wrongdoing that's been found. If that wrongdoing is upheld on appeal, I think anything less than a significant points deduction would be insufficient to protect the interests of other clubs. A fine just doesn't achieve the legitimate aims of sanctioning proportionately. Chelsea received a fine for a series of significant financial breaches, but that was a very different case. Mm. Chelsea were found to have made payments of more than £48 million and breached the Premier League rules, but they also cooperated with the Premier League throughout and much of the wrongdoing was down to the acts of the former owners.
3: It'll be interesting to see, Tom, what the punishment will be, but we'll have more on that.
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1: Going to bring you a special report from South Africa, a country reeling from the gruesome murders of 12 women in just one area.
0: Manchester City is found guilty of numerous serious breaches of financial rules.
1: And what happens when you give children in London and in war zones around the world a camera to document their daily lives? Speak to the director of a film who did just that.
2: BBC News with Moira Alderson. A report by the European Union's Copernicus Atmosphere Monitoring Service says a combination of heat waves, wildfires and human-caused emissions exposed one-third of the world's population to extremely high levels of ozone air pollution this year. It shows Asia had the highest exposure, with 9 in 10 people exposed to dangerous levels. The Chinese AI company Moonshot says it's conducting an internal review after a security firm said it had persuaded two of its AI models to discuss making chemical and biological weapons. The firm said they'd also discussed methods to carry out assassinations. Africa's richest man, the Nigerian billionaire Aliko Dangote, is to break ground on the construction of a strategic oil refinery on the coast of Kenya later. The ceremony is set to take place despite a court order to suspend the development while land disputes are resolved. Russia has carried out another massive attack on the Kyiv region of Ukraine overnight. At least two people were reported killed, including a child who was found buried under the rubble of a house. Air raid alerts are continuing. The last US troops stationed in Iraq are set to withdraw today. It will bring more than two decades of American military presence there to an end. Authorities in Puntland in Somalia say five crew members of a hijacked oil tanker were killed by pirates before security forces launched a planned rescue mission. A government minister denied that they'd been killed in an exchange of fire between Puntland forces and the pirates. Police in Fiji are investigating how 39 parcels of cocaine stored in a supposedly secure evidence vault either disappeared or were replaced with packages of baking flour. Investigators noticed that seven had disappeared. The others were retested, but none had any trace of illicit drugs. That's the latest BBC News.
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0: Coming up, the makers of a new short film, Joy of Joys, tell us about their project which gave children in London and in war zones around the world a camera to document their daily lives. And we're joined by Nigerian Ben Dancer, who hopes he as well danced his way into the record books.
1: Love your thoughts on that or anything you hear on Newsday. 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
0: The president of South Africa has addressed the country in the wake of a series of murders of women that has shocked even a nation used to violent crime. Cyril Ramaphosa admitted his government had not done enough and promised to introduce measures to solve more crime, clean up and safe spaces, and target alcohol-related violence. The BBC's Pumza Fikilani sent this report from Johannesburg.
3: At the funeral of runner Elizabeth Musulakhomo, who was killed during a late afternoon run, mourners called for justice. Like several others, her body was found on the roadside after a community search. Most of the women killed were left half-clothed and showed signs of a violent death. It's led to public outcry and demands for answers from President Cyril Ramaphosa and the police.
4: Fellow South Africans, I address you tonight with the heaviest of hearts.
3: In a national address, he shared their plans to tackle the decades-long problem of violence against women.
4: We must confront an uncomfortable truth. What we have done has not been enough. We need to do much more than what we have done. As President of the Republic, I acknowledge this. As government, we must do better. As society, we must also do better.
5: Budget and resources need to go towards the police to be trained.
3: But some advocacy groups say tougher, even more immediate measures are needed. Dr. Tegan Sneyman from Amnesty International, South Africa.
5: So I think the first thing has to come to the police, to the South African Police Service. I think that there needs to be an allocated budget to their training and to giving them the resources to deal with this crisis. That there is the amount of police that need to be on the ground until the situation is resolved, that people can feel safer in their areas, in their communities.
3: Here in Johannesburg, the horrific discoveries of the murdered women have led to protests by affected communities. And many women who were already feeling unsafe have been left reeling. At this self-defense class for women, Dimakatso Munokodi, a rape survivor and one of the trainers, told the BBC she's using her ordeal to help save other women.
6: Women shouldn't be told to look over their shoulders. We should be taught self-defense. We should be taught that we have the right to say no. We should be taught that we need to report no matter what. Not being blamed of why were you working at night? Why were you dressing in a certain way?
3: During his address, President Ramaphosa said if the crisis is to end, more men and boys need to play a central role in fighting outdated attitudes in society that see women as lesser beings, saying the burden for safety still remained unfairly with the victims.
0: That reports from the BBC's Pumza Fikilane in Johannesburg.
1: This is Newsday on the BBC World Service with Catherine and James in London. Now we have a huge story from the world of sport. Ghana lost at home 4-2 to the Gambia. Oh wait, no, it's not that, is it, Isaac Fannin? We've got another one.
7: Yeah, we don't have time to talk about that. We must focus on the huge, the bigger story of the Premier League club. Premier League saying Manchester City arranged sham contracts with a number of its commercial partners as part of a scheme to disguise secret funding of more than $1 billion to artificially inflate the club's revenue and reduce its cost. Our sports correspondent Laura Scott joins us on the programme. Laura, morning to you. Just outline what the Premier League have found City guilty of.
8: So they found them guilty of all the charges that related to breaches of the Premier League's financial rules between the 2009 season and the 2017 season. Now, these were charges brought in February back in 2023, a catalogue of charges, more than 100 of them. And we have now finally had confirmation of the verdict that leaked last Friday from the Premier League and the Independent Commission. They've also, the club, been found guilty of the majority of charges levelled against them in relation to a non-cooperation with the Premier League's investigation, which began back in 2018. And we have seen a 40-page redacted report from the Independent Commission that lays bare the scale of the deception and the mechanisms through which that deception was achieved. And that is these so-called sham contracts, which they relied upon to artificially inflate the club's revenues and reduce its costs by more than £900 million over that nine-year period.
7: Yeah, the clubs have denied wrongdoing through their CEO, Ferran Soriano. What happens next?
8: As you say, City have been defiant all along that they're innocent in this, right back to 2023 when the charges were brought, and that stance remains true of their, you know, position today. I think what we will definitely see is an appeal from the club. They have until Friday to lodge that. But our understanding is that the Independent Commission would hear a sanctions hearing before that appeal process. So we will hear the sanctions that the Commission believes City deserve for their wrongdoing, and that could range anywhere from a fine to expulsion from the league. But then you will hear this appeal, and Ferran Soriano, the City's chief executive, told a meeting of club executives in Copenhagen this week that it has been going on for 8 years already, and it will go on for a long while yet. So this process is by no means over.
7: Yeah, and do we think we might see any more sort of litigation around this issue?
8: There is talk of other Premier League clubs exploring compensation claims. I think we'll have to wait and see if that comes to pass. I did speak to one source yesterday who said that they thought this could get very messy indeed and could run into billions. And of course, the reason why the other Premier League clubs care so much about this is because, you know, they might have lost out on titles and trophies to Manchester City, but also the way that Manchester City disguised the funding enabled them to get the best players who then played against these clubs, potentially beat them, and then they feel that they've been wronged in that. And there has been talk over the past few years. One source told me they expected all 19 other Premier League clubs to lodge some sort of claim, because you can actually think that every one of those might believe they have a case against Manchester City because of where they finished in the league table. And we know that in the Premier League, each finishing position is a huge amount difference in money, and these titles, Champions League qualification, Europa League qualification, that's big business for these clubs, relegation to the Championship. So I think it's got a long while to go yet, but I think what we have seen is this damning report from the Commission, which for the first time demonstrates how the club deceived even their own sponsors and auditors.
7: This sounds like a crisis, not just for Manchester City, but for the Premier League. It sounds like an existential crisis for the Premier League as a whole.
8: Well, yes, I think there are people who think that this is hugely damaging for the Premier League, despite it being a legal victory for them and something that they believe has vindicated their pursuit of City through this process. David Bernstein, who was Manchester City's chairman between 1998 and 2003, told us yesterday that the credibility of the Premier League is at stake. He said it's damning beyond belief. We had football finance expert Kieran Maguire telling the BBC yesterday that this goes well beyond the worst case scenario. So I think, yes, that there are many who believe that the brand of the Premier League globally has been damaged by this because of the reputation. But then you would say that others would suggest that it's demonstrated the integrity of the Premier League's rules and that they are robust and can stand up to scrutiny, and that integrity is everything in sport.
7: Laura, really, really great chatting to you. That's our sports correspondent, Laura Scott. We've had plenty of messages in on this. Raymond Ottim from Northern Uganda says Man City must be stripped of all their titles they won in 2012, 2014, up to 2018. This is a true breach of football dignity, and all clubs across the world must be investigated. Joseph Ali from Freetown, Sierra Leone says Man City must be made to face the consequences of their actions. This is a disgrace to football, which must not go unpunished. It is a huge, huge story. If you want to keep track of everything that's happening, head to the BBC Sport website.
9: That's fantastic. Thank you.
0: You're listening to Newsday from the BBC with James and Catherine in London and Isaac Fanning as well. A reminder of some of our headlines. The European Union's Environment Monitoring Programme says a third of the world's population were exposed to extremely high levels of ozone pollution this year. And the Chinese AI firm Moonshot is investigating how a security firm was able to persuade its models to tell them how to make biological weapons and carry out assassinations.
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0: That is Strangers by Black Country New Roads, taken from the Mercury Prize nominated charity album Help 2 from War Child Records. Well, now a short film called Joy of Joys, which captures the recording of the album, is about to premiere at the New York Film Festival on Wednesday. The filmmakers gave children in London cameras to film the musicians at the iconic Abbey Road Studios here in the capital, juxtaposing the resulting footage with scenes filmed by children living in war zones in Sudan, Gaza, Ukraine and Yemen. It's director Jonathan Glazer's first project since his Oscar-winning 2023 film Zone of Interest. I spoke to him along with composer Mika Levy and Rich Clark from War Child, an organisation which helps and advocates for children in conflict zones around the world. I began by asking the director, Jonathan Glazer, why he'd chosen to work on this project.
1: I got an email from my producer at Academy who said that War Child had been in touch asking whether or not I'd be interested in shooting the cover art for the Help 2 album. And I thought that'd be a really nice thing to do. We then had subsequent conversations about videoing the recording of the album.
0: Yeah, Michael, what did that bring, do you think, the use of children?
2: What I liked about the idea of children, specifically in the part of the commission being that War Child and John were going to film children in war zones, I thought the idea of children filming what they want to film and each other sounded better to me than anyone else filming what they see of them.
1: Yeah.
2: It makes sense.
3: From a War Child point of view, we got presented with the creative concept. And I mean, for me, we have a challenge sometimes when we're doing external fundraising, particularly with partners, because a lot of the time the idea to raise as much money.
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1: At Waterchild, that we will always show participants in our program in a very empowered, positive light. And when I saw this concept, I've been at the organization 10 years, it was just an absolute penny drop moment of just the greatest ideas just put their purpose front and center are incredibly simple. And this concept from Jonathan and Mika to just put children at the absolute center of the campaign, but to really kind of delve in and show the universality, the joyfulness, the unpredictability of just of childhood and tacitly imply, you know, the circumstances or where you grew up or the path a government or a country or organization has taken can change that. But we should celebrate childhood and kind of tacitly link that to the work we do at Waterchild with helping children rebuild after suffering the trauma of war. It's just, it's one of those craves you get every now and then and you're just like, this is wonderful. This is absolutely perfect.
2: And Jonathan, talk to us a little bit about what we see when we see through children's eyes and, of course, their cameras. Sometimes the focus is a little blurry. Sometimes they're shooting people's midriffs rather than their heads, and then it all clarifies, I guess. It's a children's perspective on the world.
3: Yeah, whatever they film is going to be wonderful because it's them filming it. So cameras in the hand, so they're sort of, you know, they're shooting the world from 3 foot high instead of 5 foot high for a start. And whether they're pointing their cameras at a shoe, a cushion, the sky, a face, a bug on the wall, it's all their point of view. It's all wonderful. And so I just didn't have any anxiety, neither of us did, about what we'd have to cut with, because all of it is going to be wonderful. What they choose to point the camera and what they choose to ignore. We knew that the purity of that would be the thing that we'd be cutting from and forming a program out of. And it was just a really simple idea that just felt like that's the way to do it.
2: Mika, there's a lot of joy in what is filmed, even in places that are anything but joyous, one would imagine, war zones.
4: There's no expectation or anything for what material might come back from the children other than total trust. But yeah, I guess I could say that a lot of what those children choose to film is a lot of play and fun and a lot of life. I can't say that we knew that that's what would happen. Yeah, it's pretty powerful.
3: We were just trying to try and show what we all know to be the fact, which is that children are children and they're the same everywhere. And children who live in W3 or children who live in Sudan or in Gaza or whatever, they're just kids and they're all exactly the same. And somehow, you know, the accident of postcode and of birth affects, you know, how those children are allowed to grow. The simple truth of that is really what we were trying to make a program from.
2: One other aspect of that that really chime with me, and perhaps I can ask Rich about that, is that although the kids were often playing, occasionally that play would reflect the conflict and horrors they'd seen in their lives. The kids in Ukraine talking about, oh, these animals are not scared of the Russians, for example. And I remember being in South Sudan and seeing kids making guns out of mud and sticks and playing one army against another. And sometimes, I guess, innocent play, Rich, reveals a lot about the less innocent world around children.
1: Yeah, I think you're absolutely right. A lot of the work we do, particularly with sort of children in early years, is around music informally and art, kind of as an engagement tool to just begin a process and a dialogue where children can open up and then receive the kind of counselling they need to help them recover from some of the trauma they experience. But it manifests itself very tangibly, particularly in art, because they'll sit down and draw and you'll kind of realise that the drawing might be a bomb falling on a house. And with, you know, further discussion, they'll disclose that a neighbour was bombed and they lost family members. And it's all there and you can see it in the film. And even in the absolute joyous moments, I mean, particularly point, I guess, in Gaza, where the backdrop is literally rubble and you see children running, playing, you see the soft background of the conflict, which reflects the environment they're growing in at and the kind of impact that has. But I guess to pull it back to the purpose of it is the resilience of children. You know, we know Waterchild from having worked with children affected by conflict for well over 30 years, the resilience

0: of children is incredible, and just the capacity to momentarily disregard those surroundings and fortunes and environments and enjoy the simpleness of play and the community and the engagement and the pleasure that brings is amazing. And it just, you know, reflects that in these dark, dark places, hope is a valid action, because we know if we can get the right support structures around children, even with the extreme nature of some of the trauma they've experienced, we can put the building blocks in place for them to rebuild their lives and get their childhood back. So I think the film really sort of illustrates that well by bringing out the joyful bits, but also that backdrop and some of those slightly darker moments, just reflecting the environment that they're in.
1: Mm.
2: The film is trying to show what's at stake, what we have to lose. When you see children so unguarded as they are at play in those war zones, whether it's a refugee camp or playing catch or playing chase, you know, in Gaza, in the rubble of Gaza, we're looking really at what, as human beings, what we have to lose, what's at stake here.
1: That is the Oscar-winning film director Jonathan Glazer talking about this new short film, Joy of Joys. You also heard from the composer Mika Levy and also Rich Clark from War Child.
3: James, a question for you.
1: Catherine.
3: Do you like to dance? Are you a good dancer?
1: I'm an incredibly bad dancer.
3: But do you enjoy it?
1: No. Of course I do. On a good day. On a good day. No one else does, but I quite like it.
3: It's a great way to release and to be joyful. Now imagine dancing for 168 hours. That's exactly what Nigerian dancer Benjamin Daniel Gabriel has just done. An attempt to set a new world record for the longest dance marathon by an individual. Benjamin, also known as Ben Dancer, danced for 7 days. The attempt, which began last Tuesday, took place at Freedom Park in Lagos, Nigeria, with crowds gathering over the week to watch him and dance along to Afrobeats, Zouk and Jazz. His claim to the title has now been submitted to the Guinness World Records and is awaiting confirmation. Ben Dancer joins us live on the programme from Lagos, Nigeria. So, Ben, welcome to Newsday. Tell us, how are you feeling? How tired are you?
4: Can you hear me?
3: I can indeed. Tell us how you're feeling.
4: I'm feeling great. I'm feeling fulfilled. That's how I'm feeling.
3: Fulfilled. Tell us about that. Why did you embark on this endeavour?
4: Why did I embark on this endeavor? So, looking back in when I came back, because I was on tour a couple of times with my band, which is Madi Kuti. So Madi Kuti is the grandson of Fela, and Fela is the originator of the Afrobeat genre. So I look at how the ills and then the things that affect the dance industry here, over here in Nigeria and Africa. And I feel we need to bring a change. And then I ask myself, if I have to cause a change, then the change has to begin with me. Okay, and then I needed to show the world the beauty of the African culture through dance.
3: Yes.
4: And, you know, those were the things that inspired me, that pushed me to want to show the beauty of the African culture through the dance, because for the entire 7 days, I was wearing different outfits, different costumes, different traditional attires from different parts of Africa.
3: Yes, and people can go on social media, on your accounts, and they can see some of your performances through those days and the crowds that gathered around you to cheer you on. Just describe your dance. How would you describe it for our listeners in terms of what you were trying to achieve and emote?
4: Most of the dances are African indigenous dances. So they were dances from different cultures of Nigeria. And it is to show you that, to show this form of unity, you know, because while I was dancing, different tribes from different parts of Africa came. In fact, some of my friends came from Cotonou, right, in Benin Republic. Some came from Paris. Same came from London too as well. Had different people from different parts of the world. So you see, dance united us, because nobody was asking, where are you from? What's your region? All right. We're all bent on doing, we're dancing together with one music, and we're were clamoring on the one voice, and the name was Ben Dancer, Ben Dancer, Ben Dancer.
3: You mentioned some of the ills, some of the challenges that the dancing community in Africa face. Just describe some of them for us.
4: I think majorly the dance education. We need to really educate ourselves in terms of the history of our dances. And for me, dance is not just entertainment. Dance is spiritual. And as spiritual as it can be, dancers are custodians of culture. So I think we first need to establish that dancers are custodians of culture. So we don't, you know, and one thing with culture is the culture shapes the people. So we have to let the dancers know that, see, whatever you're doing, you're representing a culture, you're representing a society, you're representing a people, and this is what they hold very dear, their values. Secondly, the business aspect of dance. The ecosystem is not really favorable for the normal average African dancer. It's not sustainable because some of the times the works we create as dancers, it outlives us, but we don't get to enjoy the benefits of it, right? An average Nigerian dancer cannot survive just on what he makes, you know, from performances and video appearances. They can't, it's not sustainable, right? So we have to look for a better way to enlighten the dance community on how to have a sustainable professional career while they are dancing and even after they are done dancing.
3: Yeah, there'll be a lot of professional dancers who share your sentiments. How hopeful are you that you will be confirmed as having set the world record for the longest dance marathon by an individual?
4: I am very, very positive about it because before attempting it, I applied officially, which the Guinness World Record can confirm that. I have my reference number with me because once you register, they give you a reference number. And then with that reference number, they're able to track whatever it is that you're doing. So, and then right now, they're just waiting for us to upload the evidences. And once they confirm the evidences according to the guidelines, the rules and regulations of the Guinness World Record, and they're going to confirm it. So we have to, we're very, very sure because we have all the evidences, all the rules.
3: Ben Dancer, thank you so much for joining us on Newsday and just talking to us about some of those issues. I know, James, you've traveled across the continent and you go to these big stage performances. There are lots of professional dancers on the continent who really are trying to make a living, as Ben Dancer was mentioning there.
1: Yeah, absolutely. And 7 days. Wow, amazing. Congratulations to him. And goodbye to all of you. That's it for this edition of Newsday. Thanks very much for listening.
5: This is the BBC World Service with the story of how a nation counts 1.4 billion people.
6: India has launched the world's biggest census, and for the first time in nearly 100 years, caste is back on the agenda.
7: I don't want anybody to know me for my caste, but for who I am.
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6: To the news from the BBC World Service, how India is embarking on the world's biggest ever census.
9: The Indian census is the world's largest population enumeration exercise. And since the last census was conducted in 2011, India has added about 200 million people to its population. That alone is more people than in the world's most populous countries. The logistics alone of conducting the Indian census is staggering.
6: Enumerators will meet more than 1.4 billion people over the next few months.
7: Capturing homeless people in any country is very difficult. The second area that we might have to look at is actually the rich people. Getting to the rich people is much harder than even getting to the poor people. So that might be something that census will have to make a greater effort.
6: That's Mapping India, the world's largest count, with me, Brijbhanu Barua, straight after the latest headlines.
5: BBC News with Moira Alderson. A report by the European Union's Copernicus Atmosphere Monitoring Service says a combination of heat waves, wildfires and human-caused emissions exposed one-third of the world's population to extremely high levels of pollution this year. Orlando Teal reports.
10: This review, covering the first 8 months of this year, starkly demonstrates the close link between climate change, air pollution and their impact on human health. It shows Asia had the highest exposure to ground-level ozone pollution, with 9 in 10 people exposed to dangerous levels. More than two-thirds of North Americans and half of Europe's population experienced poor, very poor or extremely poor levels of air quality. In Europe alone, 60,000 premature deaths a year are linked to ozone pollution. However, in Oceania, which includes Australia and New Zealand, two-thirds of the population enjoy good air quality.
5: The Chinese AI company Moonshot says it's conducting an internal review after a security firm said it had persuaded two of the developers' models to discuss making chemical and biological weapons, as well as methods to carry out assassinations. Chris Vallance reports.
11: Researchers from the AI security company MindGuard say they discovered a way to convince the AI models to disregard their usual safety rules, a process known in the industry as jailbreaking. AI companies try to prevent jailbreaking because of fears it could be used to cause models to behave in harmful ways, including being misused by hackers to carry out cyber attacks. Last year, a report by the AI Security Institute said all the major models it tested could be jailbroken, given enough time and effort, though the Institute noted it was getting harder.
5: Africa's richest man, the Nigerian billionaire Aliko Dangote, is set to break ground on the construction of a strategic oil refinery on the coast of Kenya later today. Mr. Dangote is pressing on with construction, despite a court order to suspend the project. Andrew Ocheng reports.
12: The construction of the refinery in Lamu, next to the Indian Ocean, was expected to take 30 months at a cost of $16 billion. Once complete, it has a plant capacity of 700,000 barrels of oil per day. While the land dispute in the court could still derail the project, Mr. Dangote has played it down. He told journalists in Nairobi that such disputes were normal and that his company had seen worse. Anyone who wants to cause trouble, we are ready for them, he added. He said in some African countries he'd won legal challenges right up to Supreme Court level.
5: Israeli media are reporting that a Fly Dubai airliner travelling from the Emirates to Tel Aviv has unexpectedly diverted from its flight path and appears to be descending to land in Saudi Arabia. The plane was carrying approximately 150 people. BBC News. The authorities in Puntland in Somalia say five crew members of a hijacked oil tanker have been killed by pirates before security forces launched a planned rescue mission. A government minister from the semi-autonomous state denied that they had been killed in an exchange of fire between Puntland forces and the pirates. The last US troops stationed in Iraq are set to withdraw today, bringing more than two decades of American military presence there to an end. US troops first invaded in 2003, leading a coalition that toppled Iraq's longtime leader, Saddam Hussein. North Korea has angrily rejected accusations by South Korea that it was responsible for a landmine blast last week in the demilitarized border zone that wounded three South Korean soldiers. Kim Yo-jung, the sister of North Korea's leader, called the explosion a blatant staged act by the South Korean military.
13: Police in Fiji are investigating how 39 parcels of cocaine stored in a supposedly secure evidence vault either disappeared or were replaced with packages of flour. The parcels, each weighing about a kilogram, were seized in 2019 when tests proved they contained cocaine. Danny Eberhard has more.
14: The case came to light earlier this year when investigators noticed seven of the cocaine bricks had gone missing. When the remainder were retested, the white powder turned out to be more suited to baking than snorting. The disappearance of $14 million worth of cocaine has caused the authorities to squirm. The police say the vault's security was the judiciary's responsibility. It transpires that CCTV and the biometric access system weren't working. Police say they're investigating with the utmost urgency and have identified six people of interest. Fiji's Prime Minister is urging citizens to trust the judiciary.
13: BBC News.
6: I'm Rishbhanu Barua in India, where the country is in the middle of the world's biggest census. It's a count that reaches every corner of the country, from the floodplains and tea gardens here in Assam to the crowded lanes of Kolkata and the high-rise towers of Mumbai.
9: The scale is staggering. And since the last census was conducted in 2011, India has added about 200 million people to its population.
6: It doesn't just record how many people live here. It captures religion, languages, housing conditions, education, work, and migration.
15: All censuses are important, and this one is particularly important. The current one is also important because it can be used for reallocation of electoral seats in India.
6: And for the first time in nearly 100 years, caste is back on the agenda.
16: It's probably the most complicated thing that the census will count.
6: There are more questions on the census than ever before, as India tries to understand itself and all its diversity. This is the documentary Mapping India, the World's Largest Count, from the BBC World Service. India has launched the largest population count the world has ever attempted, and it's the first to be conducted digitally. More than 1.4 billion people, over 3 million field staff, and self-enumeration in 16 languages. The whole operation monitored in near real time, making it one of the most ambitious civic exercises on the planet. But for all the technology and scale, this is a national ritual that's been part of India's administrative tradition for more than 140 years. Demographer Dr. Sonal De Desai is from the National Council of Applied Economic Research in New Delhi. Early encounters with the census helped shape the work she does today.
15: I grew up in a very small town in Gujarat. And in those days, they would come on your door and they would actually write up numbers, because the areas in India don't always have house numbers. Even the streets are not very well labeled. So they would write with a chalk on your door a number so that they would know that this house has been already counted. You know, I don't remember a lot of it as a kid, but later on, now look, I'm a demographer and I use census data all the time. So I'm very interested in how it gets collected. So I remember at one point, census interviewer came to our house and I was sure that I'm only going to answer as many questions as they ask. I don't want to give any information in advance. And they are supposed to try and figure out how many families are living in the household and then interview each family. But we also had a household help and her family who lived in a couple of rooms nearby. And the enumerator is asking us everything. And I kept thinking, okay, are we going to get to this household help or not? And turned out that they were so good. Then not only did they get information about our family, he very carefully asked us about the helper and then went to their household to get the information. The quality of data collection done by some of the census enumerators in India is just outstanding.
6: And those experiences also gave Sonal De Desai a sense of how people across India view the census. Many see taking part as a basic civic duty.
15: People are pretty used to the idea of census. They do want to cooperate in as much as they can.
6: To understand how India's census became the vast operation it is today, We need to look at where it began. Historian Tripura Daman Singh says the original census was born out of crisis.
17: Censuses were very much an outcome of the 1857 uprising. What happened was that the East India Company was disbanded and the Crown took over the government of India. And they were faced with an underlying problem that was at its crux quite basic. The uprising had exposed the quite dangerous lack of knowledge about this vast territory that the Crown had just become the ruler of. If further discontent were to be avoided, then they really needed to understand their subject population a lot better. And then, of course, if you wanted to improve government, you needed better estimates and statistics for your revenue administration, for your fiscal needs, for sanitation and public health, which were increasingly becoming a thing.
6: And so, India quickly became the template for the British to work from when gathering data. Here's Indian sociologist and caste expert, Professor Satish Deshpande.
18: Indian statisticians were at the forefront of the development of the technology of a sample survey, something that is taken for granted today. On the other hand, the British colonialism perfected most of its techniques of governance, including the technique of the census, because India was its largest laboratory and the most complex place among the British colonies. In the early period, that is to say in the 19th and the early 20th century, there was also a major anthropological side, the need to know and understand this huge country that they were governing with actually a very, very small, relatively speaking, a very small set of administrators. So in many ways, the technology of the modern census, India is the birthplace of that technology. And India is a very critical place in the history of that technology. So the first proper decennial every 10 years census started in 1881. And some of the colonial administrators got quite enthusiastic about this. So, for example, the first professors of anthropology in Cambridge and Oxford universities were former census commissioners.
6: India's statisticians really were leading the world. Techniques developed here were exported to other parts of the empire. But the original British census model hit difficulties, India's sheer diversity making it almost impossible to apply.
17: There were large pastoral nomadic populations with kind of no settled abode. There were no pre-existing registration systems like there had been in Britain. Britain had birth registers, parish registers, etc., against which the new kind of surveys could be checked. India had none of that. And then there were dozens upon dozens of languages and dialects. Often you had completely illiterate or semi-literate intermediaries and subjects. So they had to really address all of these problems. Plus they had to, and this is the controversial bit, introduce categories that they were never really used in Britain. Religion, but a kind of, not an open-ended category of religion, but, you know, fixed category. So you had to choose whether you were Hindu or Muslim, but also caste. And this was a pretty big undertaking, both in terms of administratively, but also normatively, because it was more than just bean counting. It made the Indian census a kind of almost an ethnographic exercise.
6: So by the late 19th century, the Indian census is fully established, counted every 10 years from 1881 until 1931. There is a census in 1941, but a stripped-down wartime exercise without caste. Then comes a decade of upheaval, war, famine, partition, independence, and the new Indian government has to decide whether caste should ever be surveyed again.
18: The idea that caste and modernity could coexist was a very uncomfortable idea. Understandably, the early Indian leadership thought that caste should be done away with. Unlike religion, unlike many other things, which are essential to our identity as Indians. And this was, given the circumstances at that time, in retrospect, this appears naive. But at that time, it was a very, very understandable response to caste. So if you want to abolish it, then it was felt that counting it would be counterproductive. And that's true as well, that counting caste would give it fresh life. Plus, there was this association with the British colonial divide and rule policy. So the new Indian government said, we will not count caste.
19: So after independence from Great Britain, India drops caste from the 1951 census altogether. It means those questions have not actually been recorded in an Indian census for 95 years. Decisions today are still being made on data that is almost a century old. Surveying caste now is an enormous undertaking. But what actually is caste?
18: Think of it as a form of identity. Unlike race or gender, it is difficult to detect caste visually, as one might say racial difference or gender difference most of the time. The simplest way to think of it is as a sort of tree, where the identity part of caste is the trunk of the tree, the economic part of caste are the roots, and its branches are political. Caste is an institution that regulates both identity in its double-edged sense. That is to say, it promotes feelings of we-ness and belonging on the one hand, and otherness and othering on the other hand. And it is largely not a matter of choice at all. It is given by birth. So it's a kind of a complex form of identity, but it also regulates life chances in India today.
19: People in other parts of the world often confuse caste with class.
18: In India, caste and class are very, very closely intertwined together. It's very hard to separate them. Let me put it this way. While caste may not determine your class, the meaning of your class position is greatly inflected by the caste position that you occupy. So being an upper class person is all very well, but if you are a lower caste person who happens to be in the upper classes, you're going to be a minority. And if you're going to be an upper caste person in an upper class position, you're going to be surrounded by people like yourselves in your class. But what your class means for you, whether you're upper class, lower class, or middle class, is shaped by your caste position. And in fact, some of us in academics have suggested various ways of thinking of them together, you know, making it difficult to think of them separately. So neologisms like classed, for example, have been experimented with in India.
19: And caste is always evolving.
18: We have to think of caste as a sort of semi-benign, semi-toxic virus that, you know, that inhabits the human body as a normal situation. It's not a disease. It's a norm. Adapts as our bodies adapt to the world. It also adapts to the world. So in that sense, it's changing all the time, but it's there all the time. The problem is that it's not visible in the same way. And the languages that are available to us at a specific historical moment to speak about caste keep changing. And these languages constrain us and enable us in different ways.
19: So 95 years since it was last counted, the census teams will once again be asking about caste. With more than 3,000 castes and many more subcastes, it's one of the most complex questions enumerators will attempt to measure.
18: Asking somebody their caste in India is itself a social event. So I respond to that according to what sort of social event I think it is. I'm thinking, who is this person who's asking me? What is his status relative to mine? How am I supposed to answer? Am I supposed to answer from above as somebody who's graciously answering a question that an underling is asking? Or am I below this person who has authority or who has power over me, and therefore I must answer in a very humble way? It's not a simple question, because the way that you ask and answer such a question is itself tied up with social status.
19: After nearly a century without up-to-date caste data, India is trying to understand how its social landscape has changed. Sociologist Sonalde Desai says the picture is far from straightforward.
15: Historically, what the caste data was collected was on the five big categories that sort of allowed people to put themselves into categories that are most disadvantaged and who are eligible for affirmative action benefits. Now the idea is that let's try and collect caste information for everyone so that what we can do is we can determine what proportion of population falls into this either the lowest caste or the middle caste, so that the reservation for them in jobs, in politics, etc., can be readjusted. The problem is that the counting of these castes is very difficult, largely because there are so many names. You know, it's the same thing for our occupations. You could be a clerk in a government. You could be a clerk in a small shop. And those are very different kind of positions. Similarly, the castes can be sort of taken very broadly or very narrowly. What is really needed in India is to get an accurate count of various castes so that we can evaluate A, who is deserving or who has been left behind and hence is deserving of some sort of affirmative action. And B, which is even more politically sensitive, is which caste has actually done well now and maybe it doesn't need to be receiving some of the affirmative action benefits.
19: 95 years on, how do people feel about being asked the caste question again? I've been catching up with a group of friends in Guwahati.
20: Hello, I'm Anindam Goswami from Assam, Guwahati.
21: Hello, I'm Konkana. I'm working as a banker in Assam.
22: Hello, I'm Varsha. I'm a research scholar and based in Guwahati.
19: What does caste mean in your everyday life? Do you know your caste?
23: I know my caste.
19: When a census person comes over, are you comfortable sharing it?
23: Yes, I am.
22: For me, caste in everyday society is something which is irrelevant for me. Sometimes I would like to conceal my surname because, as you know, in India, people associate your caste with your surname. So I don't want anybody to know me for my caste, but for who I am. What people notice first about you when you say your name is your surname and then your caste. Oh, acha, you belong to that, you belong to this. And then they kind of relate to you in that sense. If you're from their community, the conversation would be different. You know what I mean? Also, in our marriages, occupation, everywhere caste is, you know, somewhere ingrained in a manner you don't want it to be. If I would have that option, I would omit my surname and I'd just say caste is irrelevant.
20: Because coming from a specific caste also, we can say that it is irrelevant, which is true. But then, if we talk about a person who belongs to the so-called, you know, lower caste, I think caste in that person's everyday life really matters. And he can never shy away or he can never escape that thing. Which I, coming from a very different caste, can really get away from that thing. For me, it is irrelevant. But for others, it's very, very different than how it is for me.
24: I have been treated differently because of my caste. I have seen people talking to me in a different manner and bringing up caste to just sometimes kind of patronize me also. Which is a negative thing, but coming from a place of privilege, I cannot say that it does not affect others the way it affects me. But I think it is ingrained in our minds. And from decades and generations, we have been operating in a certain society where caste has always mattered.
22: Actually, yeah. It's a big elephant in the whole society, not in the room. Where people know it exists, they kind of, you know, slightly ignore it and let it be.
20: Now, we see two different things here. Yeah. Exactly polar opposite, I guess. So there is one thing that is the privilege that my friend just talked about. Also, there is a kind of reverse bias, you know. We don't enjoy both. As millennials and Gen Z people, we do not enjoy the privileges as well. We don't want, we don't demand the privileges. But we also don't want the reverse bias that sometimes we see. But we cannot be complaining about the reverse bias because there are other people who are facing worse situations than us.
22: When you have official data in a census based on caste, like for example, there are certain ghetto areas, yeah, right, only based on caste where they're, you know, marked as communities who are backward. True, okay. True. That will again, you know, kind of create something in a society we can't imagine about. Exactly. People would not want to go there. Private companies might not want to invest because they know they will not have that kind of a profit. So my point is there, when you point it out, that data should be secure.
19: With me, as a child of an intercaste marriage, and especially where my mother is a Brahmin and my father belonged to an OBC community. So now when the census arrives at my house and they ask for my caste, I don't really know what caste do I actually apply for. Like, we understand that caste is patrilineal.
0: which by that logic I should actually opt for my father's caste. But I've never really grown up with him. And I've never really interacted or had any sort of sense of belonging with the community. And since my upbringing has been with my mother and my mother's family, the kind of lived experience is of a Brahmin lived experience, although I would not fall under the Brahmin category. So it becomes very confusing scenario for me. And I was actually checking up online if I could refuse to answer the question about caste. What I've recently gathered is that you could just say you're Indian.
2: I'm wanting to believe the census makes good effect on the society regarding upliftment and all, but I just cannot divorce the religion and the caste. It's very difficult because religion is in us. We're not in religion. Somehow it is living in us. I really want to believe we can try and move outside this a little bit, but it will take time.
19: Sociologist and Professor Amitabh Kundu has been looking at the issue of caste for over 40 years.
3: Now what happens? The moment you mention your caste, you try to give your other responses, which is caste compliant. You know, your food habits, whether your wife is working outside or not. You know, there are many castes in India where women would not go out. So your responses may be caste compliant rather than describing the actual situation.
19: And actually, India has attempted to count caste in recent years. Gilles Venier is a New Delhi-based political scientist.
4: The census in 2011 did not include caste enumeration, but there was a separate exercise called the Socioeconomic and Caste Census, which was conducted by a different ministry. Some of the data was released in 2015, but all the caste information was withheld. And the official explanation at the time provided by the government was that there were data quality problems, there were errors, inconsistencies, duplicate entries, and just the sheer complexity of reconciling thousands and thousands of reported caste names into a coherent taxonomy. So different states sometimes grant different status to similar castes. Some castes have different names in different places. The spelling is haywire, so it's an extraordinary complex exercise.
3: Something with like 2 million castes were recorded, because everybody recorded. Sometimes some people record their own profession, some people recorded their surname and their linguistic variations. There are different states, so same caste may be spelled differently. So it made absolutely no sense. So this time what they are trying to do is to standardize. Don't give the option to write down what caste you belong to, but they are giving the standard options for each state. Out of these, how many? So that they become comparable, remain a few thousands. So that is the challenge. Can we generate the caste data appropriately by giving some kind of a standard option?
19: But the Indian government is confident it can collect accurate data this time around. Ministers recognize the sensitivities around caste and argue that collecting the information is essential to give policymakers a clearer picture of inequality. Coming up, as a documentary Mapping India, the World's Largest Count continues from the BBC World Service. The challenges of capturing language and religion in one of the world's most diverse democracies.
23: All languages will not be counted. Many mother tongues will be left out. That's the fear.
19: And population explosion. Will India's 1.4 billion strong headcount rise again?

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0: I'm Brijbhanu Barua in Assam, and after the news, I'll be telling you about the world's biggest census.
1: The scale is staggering, and by definition, it significantly increases every time. Since last year, India is the world's largest populated country with 1.4 billion inhabitants and counting.
0: That's Mapping India, the world's largest count, after the very latest stories from the BBC World Service.
2: BBC News with Moira Alderson. Russia has carried out another massive attack on the Kyiv region of Ukraine overnight. At least two people were reported killed, including a child who was found buried under the rubble of a house. One of Kyiv's power plants has also been hit. The Chinese AI company Moonshot says it's conducting an internal review after a security firm said it had persuaded two of its AI models to discuss making chemical and biological weapons. The firm said they'd also discussed methods to carry out assassinations. An Emirati plane flying from Dubai to Tel Aviv in Israel was unexpectedly diverted and has now landed in Saudi Arabia. The Fly Dubai plane had transmitted a code used to report a hijacking. Israeli warplanes were scrambled in response, but Israeli media are now quoting security forces as saying the emergency was due to an altercation between the pilots aboard the flight. Africa's richest man, the Nigerian billionaire Aliko Dangote, is breaking ground today on the construction of a strategic oil refinery on the coast of Kenya. The ceremony is set to take place despite a court order to suspend the development while land disputes are resolved. The last US troops stationed in Iraq are set to withdraw today. It'll bring more than two decades of American military presence there to an end. The authorities in Puntland in Somalia say five crew members of a hijacked oil tanker were killed by pirates before security forces launched a planned rescue mission. A court in Tokyo has ruled that the human voice is legally protected after one of Japan's best-known anime actors claimed TikTok videos had featured an artificial intelligence clone of his voice. But the judge dismissed a demand from Kenjiro Tsuda for the removal of the videos. That's the latest BBC News.
0: I'm Brijbhanu Barua, and this is the documentary Mapping India, the World's Largest Count, from the BBC World Service. This is not just the biggest census in the world. It also has more questions than ever before, up from 29 to 40. Everyone must legally take part in the census. And the government has spent a lot of time and money trying to raise awareness of the count. So are people getting to grips with it? I'm on the streets of Guwahati, the gateway to the northeast of India, finding out.
3: May I have your attention, please? Train number 15658
4: Brahmaputra
3: from Kamakhya to Delhi via
4: Nandi. I'm Jyotirma Sharma, and I'm here from Royal Awas, Guwahati.
5: So when the census team comes to your door, what's the first thing you expect from them?
4: They'll be asking some personal questions like the numbers of people in my family, my father, mother, whatever the stuff that we all do.
5: So this census includes questions about caste. Like, okay. How do you feel about being asked about that?
4: I won't say it's unnecessary, but as you know, I come from a, Brahmin family, but I do not have that kind of thinking, if a person who is a below caste than me, though I do not care much. I think of him as of the same level as me, I won't say hey, you cannot come and do some stuff like that. So I'm pretty cool with that. So I do not think it's pretty sensitive, but I don't think it's unnecessary because, majority of the people, they think it's necessary. So I'm not going to question that.
0: So tell me about your experience with the census. What did they ask?
6: First, they asked how many people live there, and they asked if the floors are tiled or otherwise. Then they asked about the number of rooms. However, they don't count the kitchen as a separate room. They asked about the condition of the bathroom and toilet. They asked if it was inside or outside the house. Then they asked about the drainage conditions. Basically, they were trying to assess the hygiene and sanitation. They also asked about our source of water. I told them we have to buy water. Though yes, they also asked about our roof, whether we have a tin roof or if it's terraced. Then they asked about electricity, and they even asked if we have a radio or if we listen to FM. I told them we have a TV, which prompted them to ask if we have cable TV. I said yes. Then they asked if we had Wi-Fi internet services. I said yes, we have CCTV in our house.
7: My name is Ashok Kumar Sharma. I'm a retired teacher.
0: What do you expect when the census people show up at your door?
7: I feel that the correct estimates of the socio-economic conditions of the country is essential. Based on these estimates, the government can take measures for economic reforms. That is what I feel is the point of a census.
0: Do you see taking part in the census as a duty?
8: No.
7: It's important that we cooperate when they arrive. As a good citizen or a conscious citizen of India, I'll definitely cooperate when they come. It's our duty as well to participate and cooperate in this process.
0: What are your thoughts on caste being included in the census for the first time since 1931?
7: I believe there is a need for caste being included in the census. With the help of the caste census, the government can identify the socio-economic conditions and study how many have been uplifted and how many still require assistance. The government can then outline schemes and plans to further alleviate those sections.
0: As we've already heard, caste is the most controversial addition back in the census for the first time in 95 years. But caste is only one part of a much wider picture, as people will also be asked to declare their nationality this time. And the Indian census captures religion, language, household conditions, gender data, social and economic indicators, migration patterns, education, health, and the everyday realities of how people live. One of the most sensitive parts of India's census is language. Not just what people speak, but how those languages are recognized, grouped, or sometimes absorbed into larger categories. The government says the census rationalizes and classifies the mother tongue responses it receives, grouping people's self-reported speech into the official list of recognized languages.
9: We have 22 languages listed in the constitution as the scheduled languages to be provided patronage, state patronage. But there are far more than those 22, and those get neglected, particularly in the census process.
0: And the census makes a further distinction between what people say they speak and what the state chooses to recognize.
9: Languages are what the government recognizes, and mother tongues are what the people claim.
0: That distinction between official languages and people's mother tongues is at the heart of how India counts language. And few people understand its consequences better than linguist Ganesh Devi, who led the largest independent survey of India's languages.
9: So 1961 census had a list of 1,652 mother tongues. In 1971, and they showed only 108 mother tongues.
0: That single administrative decision erased more than 1,000 names from the official record and reshaped India's linguistic map for decades.
9: There was a principle introduced that was, if there are more than 10,000 speakers of a language, the mother tongue, then the government census would include the name. If not, that inclusion was impossible. So in 2011 census, which is the last census India held, it had a list of 1,369 mother tongues.
0: It's a rule that still applies today, and it means that many smaller languages never make it onto the list at all.
9: If the state does not acknowledge the presence of a mother tongue, a language, then there is a very good chance that that language may disappear for want of encouragement. So from 1961 to 2011, exactly half a century, close to 280 mother tongues in India, unfortunately, died.
0: For Ganesh Devi, the census doesn't just record languages. It can help sustain them or hasten their decline.
9: Many languages will be brushed aside, put down under the label all others. That is the worry.
0: It's the limits of the census language list that led Ganesh Devi to begin the People's Linguistic Survey of India, his own nationwide study to understand what the country speaks beyond the official categories.
9: In the past, I had done an exhaustive, comprehensive linguistic survey of the country, covering 780 living languages. This was spread over more than a decade. I'm surprised that it ever got completed, because it's a very vast country and great diversity.
0: In the last census in 2011, the top five recorded first languages were Hindi, Bengali, Marathi, Telugu, and Tamil. And the two biggest second languages were Hindi and English, with English being the largest non-native second language. And while many languages struggle to be counted in full, the same is true of religion. In 2011, Hindus made up nearly 80% of the population, Muslims around 14%, with Christians, Sikhs, Buddhists and Jains making up much smaller shares, and hundreds of other faiths placed into a single category marked other. But as Ganesh Devi argues, that box hides an entire world of religious practice.
9: Famously, India has been a place for giving birth to many religions. Some are very, very prominent world over, like Buddhism, Jainism, Sikhism, Hinduism. There is, of course, Islam. There are some other religions practiced by a smaller number of people, but there are also the nature worshippers, the indigenous communities. In India, people either belong to a caste or they belong to a tribe. The caste people have all these standard religions. The tribes do not fall within those religious brackets. They follow their own religions. But the options given in the census schedule of questions is your religion. Are you a Hindu, a Muslim, Sikh, etc., or others? And so all these tribal communities with their religions will be described as other religions.
0: And that single word, other, is where hundreds of India's faiths disappear from view. One of the areas statisticians will be watching closely is how India counts women. Not just their numbers, but their work, their health, and their place in society. Here's Indian demographer Professor Amitabh Kundu again.
8: Women are being underreported. And the underreporting is to the extent of around 1% or less than 1%. Woman employment is being underreported. You know, when you ask detailed questions, you do find that your census has a systematic bias against women's employment. Undercounting of women in India has been a chronic problem, and that we have tried to improve over time. If woman is employed, is she in the agriculture? There is a tendency of the male head of the household to say, no, she's not working, because there is a problem of property, right to land. So the head of the household would like to mention that the woman is not working, but actually she's working, and if that is recognized, the head of the household may think that she will put a claim on the property. So there is a tendency of undercounting household work of the woman significantly, which is about 2 to 3%, which is much higher than the undercount of the population per se.
0: And while the census asks women about fertility and records gender as male, female or transgender, it doesn't ask anything about sexuality. India's census has never collected data on sexual orientation, and there are no plans to introduce those questions.
10: There are reality that census doesn't capture, and there is the reality that it does capture. Both affect women.
0: Indian demographer Sunil De Desai again.
10: What it doesn't capture always very well is the proportion of women who are working, because women's work often doesn't get counted well. You know, you sort of think, okay, women are raising chicken, they are raising children, they are doing it all simultaneously, and maybe it's just part of their housework, instead of thinking of them as poultry farmers. So women's activities don't always get counted very well, and that is a particular issue with census, because census enumerators don't understand what women do. Women don't see themselves as working. But you know, the reality that census does capture, which has also been very important in India, has been that it was the census data which told us that India had more boys than girls. Every other country in the world has more girls than boys because there are more girls survive more. In general, the childhood sex ratio tends to be favoring girls. In India, it tends to favor boys. And that was the census was the first thing that picked it up. So now the question is, what are we going to find in this census? Whether this bias against daughters, which basically comes out of either neglect or sex selective abortion, has it disappeared?
0: Here's Indian-focused economist and demographer, Dr. Sangeeta Vyas.
11: Many women do, you know, piecework, sewing and things like that. So they're working in the home. They're earning not a whole lot of money, but like they're still earning some money for their labor. And that would be the kind of thing that I worry about being missed.
10: Basically, I think you don't need to change census as much as you need to train your enumerators to understand and ask the right questions. So I think that there was this one census, I believe it might have been 1981 census, where women's groups got together.
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1: So I think what is needed is to train the census enumerators. And I believe that this is going to be the task for the next phase of the census.
2: And it's not just women's work that risks being undercounted. Disability is another area where the numbers may not tell the full story.
3: There are certain things where people would have hesitation in publicly giving the right information. For example, we have information on physically and mentally challenged people. India records very low percentage. United States would be something more than 15% of the people who will record some kind of a disability or a challenge. In the Indian context, it is much lower. It's 2%. And that's not because, you know, in a country which is relatively more malnourished and having less access to medical and other facilities, I would expect the percentage figure to be high. But since we don't have social security provisions, there's no advantage in my declaring that my child is challenged. Because if you get some kind of benefit, there is an incentive to declare that. And there is a social taboo to say that my daughter has some eyesight problem or some automotor disability. So they try to hide that.
2: It means millions of people may be missing from the official record and from the services that depend on it. And despite new technology and a vast army of enumerators, there are still basic challenges facing India's census teams. Sunilde Desai again.
1: So the two areas of blind spot that are interesting and they are at the opposite end of the spectrum. One is actually homeless people. And capturing homeless people in any country is very difficult. US has to make great efforts and still doesn't succeed. So capturing people who are not located in a particular residence is a difficult task. The second area that we might have to look at is actually the rich people. Getting to the rich people is much harder than even getting to the poor people. So that might be something that census will have to make a greater effort.
2: So at both ends of society, there are people the census struggles to count, those with no address and those behind walls. The government says it's aware of these gaps. In its own census instructions, it describes houseless people as a vulnerable group needing special nighttime enumeration. And it tells states to prepare plans for areas difficult to access, including locked or restricted households, to make sure they're covered.
3: My first worry is about the option being given to the educated, organized sector, relatively middle class and the upper class, to fill up the questionnaire digitally online. Because I think presence of a person allows some kind of cross-checking. Somebody can't say, oh, I have nothing in my house, I'm very poor. And the person who is enumerator, who is sitting in front of you. So, you know, it has happened since I've been associated with some of the enumerators. They say they would mention about three children and then say, but I saw the another child here. Oh, yes, I forgot, you know, that is... Somebody is also there, which is related. So somebody being present makes the respondent read the concepts, understand the what is being required. On the other hand, if they are doing it casually and for the middle class and the upper class, the time that they give is much less and they think it's a burden. You know, for the poor, it's a question of insecurity. They would like to be counted. But for the rich, it doesn't matter. So they might not really spend that much of time in responding if they're doing it digitally.
2: But Professor Amitav Kundu says there are even deeper blind spots.
3: The Registrar General in 2011 was a good friend and he used to share the fact that in the localities where the minority population lives or the areas where the Scheduled Caste, Scheduled Tribe population live, there is a demand that we have not been counted properly. Please, my house has not been visited and it's quite possible that the enumerator found the house locked and collected the information. So they said we took special care of sending people because there is awareness that we should be counted.
2: And the Indian government is moving ahead with a separate count for what it calls the particularly vulnerable tribal groups, the PVTGs, saying that clearer data will finally correct decades of statistical invisibility.

0: Another area the census will be watching closely is migration. Who's moving, where they're going, and how long they've been there.
1: India is known for its migration. We have the largest diaspora in the whole world. And as a country, India is also one of the most important recipients from other countries in the South Asian region.
0: Indian migration specialist Dr. Binoy Peter is the executive director of the Center for Migration and Inclusive Development.
1: Internal migration in India is many times larger than the international migration from the country, which means it's humongous. India being the most populous country in the world, there is substantial internal migration for various reasons. Over a period of time, there is significant migration from north to south. Corridors have evolved connecting northern Indian states to southern Indian states, particularly I would say eastern and northeastern states to southern Indian states. Because in the west, you have for people from Rajasthan and Gujarat, you have Gujarat, Ahmedabad, Surat, these industrial towns, and then you have Mumbai. But rest of India towards central, eastern and northeastern side, people were moving towards southern state because climate change has been impacting agriculture. Then there is better access to education, and you also can liberate yourself from the caste-related vocations or occupations in your native place. You're not constrained to do what your caste identity demands in the rural area. So if you go out, you can do any work. The direction of migration is now towards south. Because of the acute shortage of workers, the wage rates are very high. I mean, in Kerala, you have the highest wage rates in the entire Indian subcontinent in the informal sector. So it's very difficult to hire a worker to get some heavy physical job done compared to hiring an accountant or a formal worker for a clerical job. So there are so many factors that are contributing to the evolution of new corridors towards southern Indian states from eastern Indian states. Some of the longest migration corridors have evolved over time in the past few decades, I would say. And these are going to stay.
0: So as we know, India is the world's most populous country. But the big question is, will it keep growing? Here's political scientist Gilles Vernier.
2: The Indian census is the world's largest population enumeration exercise. The scale is staggering, and by definition, it significantly increases every time. Since last year, India is the world's largest populated country with 1.4 billion inhabitants and counting. And since the last census was conducted in 2011, India has added about 200 million people to its population. That alone is more people than in the world's most populous countries. And so one can imagine that the logistics alone of conducting the Indian census is staggering.
0: And that sheer scale is why the census matters, because India's population story is changing fast. One of the biggest shifts is simply where people live.
3: In addition to the urban centers identified on the basis of the past census data, they're also using the satellite information, and that is happening in many countries. In India, we have not done it so far to see that the identification of the urban centers is not on the lower side. There's a major concern from the Indian planners that urban population is being underestimated. Since urban is being undercounted, overall development is also being underreported. Since urban figures are higher, the developmental indicators are higher than the rural development indicators. And if the urban population is undercounted, so overall reporting of development gets underestimated. But I think it's very important that we identify the urban centers properly.
4: Of course, we can tell that Indian population is aging. But where is that aging population located? We don't know.
0: Sonal De Desai again.
4: We don't know how much migration has taken place, because some states of India actually are seeing a large outflux of people from, you know, hilly states. People are moving down in search of jobs, leaving their elderly parents and sometimes women and children behind. So getting all this data will be very important, particularly when we start thinking about the number of elderly and who cares for them. I think the biggest concern, of course, is that the southern states have been experiencing fertility decline. So their population share in the country has gone down compared to the northern states. And if you are going to do reallocation of either resources or electoral votes based on the population count, there will be a reallocation and change in power structure between the northern and the southern states.
0: The census will also update the sex ratio at birth. One person watching the fertility decline closely is economist and demographer Sangeeta Vyas.
5: Fertility in India is declining quite rapidly, and this is happening despite relatively low labor force participation among women, and despite the fact that most women get married at a young age and most women have kids at a fairly young age. So I'm keen to see what these patterns are.
6: Despite a lot of incentives, women are not coming forward to go for children. The basic reason is because that's a motherhood penalty, we call it. Women has to bear more cost compared to men in terms of bearing children. Several states of India have much lower fertility than England and France. A TFR of France is 1.7. Several European countries have 1.5, 1.4, 1.2. But several of Indian states are 1.1, 1.2.
0: So if fertility is falling and some states are already at ultra-low levels, where is India heading next? Indian demographer Dr. Srinivas Goli from the International Institute for Population Sciences in Mumbai has been tracking the long-term trend.
6: We never thought that Delhi will be reaching 1.1 fertility in such a fast way. Actually, we are predicting that the population peak, if it is currently according to UN Population Prospect 2024, it is 2061. But it might come slightly earlier than maybe 2055 or even 2050. India might even get old before getting rich.
0: The census will give us the definitive count as it stands. But the deeper story is already clear. Fertility is falling, the South is aging, the North is still young. India may be far more urban than we think, and a population peak is likely to come sooner than expected. The census detail will show how the world's most populous nation is changing, and what that means for this diverse country's future. You've been listening to the documentary, Mapping India, the World's Largest Count, with me, Brijbhanu Barua, in Assam. The program was produced by Ashley Byrne and is a Made in Manchester production for the BBC World Service.
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11: Alex Ritson with the newsroom. Donald Trump strikes a gentleman's agreement with America's AI bosses over safety fears, even as researchers claim they persuaded a Chinese system to talk about bioweapons. A special report from Gaza on how children are coping in the territory, which is still under near daily attack.
12: In the long run, people's immunity weakens. A patient would need to undergo surgery every day or every other day. Over the coming years, you will see the number of amputees rise daily, even if the war stops.
11: A fly-Dubai passenger jet en route from to Tel Aviv reportedly sends a hijack code. Now officials say there may have been a fight between the pilots. Africa's richest man starts construction of a potentially game-changing oil refinery on disputed land in Kenya. And 50 years on from Stevie Wonder's most famous album, New Songs from the Key of Life. First, a full bulletin of the latest world news.
13: BBC News with Moira Alderson. Russia has carried out another massive attack on Ukraine's Kyiv region overnight, using dozens of missiles and drones. At least two people have died, including a child who was found buried under the rubble of a house. Paul Adams reports from Kyiv.
14: After a night punctuated by the sound of explosions, the people of Kyiv woke to find the city blanketed by thick, acrid smoke. An air raid alert was still on, and the distant sound of air defense gunfire echoed through the murky atmosphere. The authorities say that once again this city was the focus of Russia's overnight attacks, which involved scores of drones and ballistic missiles. At least two people have been reported killed. Russia's Ministry of Defense said it targeted energy infrastructure and a communications center. It seems at least one of Kyiv's power plants was hit.
13: The Chinese AI company Moonshot says it's conducting an internal review after a security firm said it had persuaded two of its models to discuss making chemical and biological weapons as well as assassination methods. Chris Vallance reports.
15: Researchers from the AI security company MindGuard say they discovered a way to convince the AI models to disregard their usual safety rules, a process known in the industry as jailbreaking. MindGuard says it warned Moonshot about the jailbreak at the end of July, but received no response. Since being approached by the BBC for comment, Moonshot has contacted MindGuard seeking more information about the jailbreak, saying its AI model had generally shown a high refusal rate for these types of requests. Moonshot told the BBC it welcomed third-party input as a key pillar for building better and safer AI.
13: Chris Vallance reporting. An Emirati plane flying from Dubai to Tel Aviv was unexpectedly diverted from its flight path and has now landed in Saudi Arabia. The Fly Dubai plane had transmitted a code used to report a hijacking. Israeli warplanes were scrambled in response, but Israeli media are now quoting security sources as saying the emergency was due to an altercation between the pilots aboard the flight. Africa's richest man, the Nigerian billionaire Aliko Dangote, is breaking ground on the construction of a strategic oil refinery on the coast of Kenya today. There have been clashes between the police and protesters who say the land where it will be built belongs to them. Mr. Dangote spoke to the BBC ahead of the groundbreaking ceremony in Lamu.
16: We Africans will develop Africa. Whether they like it or they don't like it, we are moving. It's a moving train. Either you join it or you'll be crushed along the way. But the issue today, price you cannot change, you know, because we buy crude based on the traded market. But there are a lot of other expenses that were actually cut down, okay, to make sure that, yes, we accommodate our own markets.
13: World news from the BBC. A court in Tokyo has ruled that the human voice is legally protected after one of Japan's best-known anime actors claimed TikTok videos had featured an artificial intelligence clone of his voice. The case is believed to be the first in Japan attempting to defend an individual's voice against AI-generated copies. Kurumi Mori reports from Tokyo.
17: Japanese voice actor Kenjiro Tsuda sued TikTok's operator over more than 180 videos using AI-generated narration that he said mimicked his voice without permission. He argued the videos exploited the commercial value of his voice, but TikTok said the audio was trained on someone else and represented a generic male voice. The judge dismissed the case to remove the videos, but ruled that a person's voice, like their likeness, is a symbol of their personality. This indicates that voices are also protected by publicity rights.
13: The last U.S. troops stationed in Iraq are set to withdraw today, bringing more than two decades of American military presence there to an end. U.S. troops first invaded in 2003, leading a coalition that toppled Iraq's longtime leader Saddam Hussein. They returned in 2014 as part of a campaign against the Islamic State group. The authorities in Puntland in Somalia say five crew members of a hijacked oil tanker have been killed by pirates before security forces launched a planned rescue mission. A government minister from the semi-autonomous state denied that they had been killed in an exchange of fire between Puntland forces and the pirates. And police in Fiji are investigating how 39 parcels of cocaine stored in a supposedly secure evidence vault either disappeared or were replaced with packages of baking flour. The parcels, each weighing about a kilogram, were seized in 2019 when tests proved they contained cocaine. Police say they've identified six people of interest in an investigation they're conducting with the utmost urgency. BBC News.
11: Hello, this is Alex Ritson with the newsroom. It's clear that artificial intelligence could have huge benefits for mankind, but in recent weeks there has been a growing global concern over the risks the technology could pose to humanity, and some of those warnings have come from the industry itself. On Tuesday, President Trump met tech executives at the White House with those concerns very much in the spotlight, and they signed an agreement on regulating AI, which Mr. Trump says is morally binding. Samira Hussain has more.
18: A parade of AI execs broke bread with President Trump and members of his administration. Their message? Artificial intelligence needs guardrails and the government needs to step in.
19: A committee of sorts where we put maybe 10 people on that committee, it could be from that group, so that we can, so the committee can watch over the whole enterprise. Yeah.
18: So why are the big names in the industry asking for rules? AI firms say that the technology, it's developing way too fast, and there are some really big risks. They may think that the technology poses a great threat, but it also happens to coincide with when some of these companies are about to make enormous sums of money, as news of Anthropic's public offering shows. So why doesn't President Trump want to regulate?
19: You're going to have a winner or you're going to have a loser. We're leading now over China and everyone else, and I want to keep it that way. I want to keep it that way. The only way you can keep it that way is to do exactly what we're doing right now. We don't want to stifle growth.
18: For President Trump, artificial intelligence is all about maintaining the competitive advantage, especially when it comes to China. Basically, he wants America to dominate AI.
11: Leaders of all the major AI companies were at the White House meeting. Here's what some of them had to say about the plan.
20: AI has incredible benefits. I've talked about the medical benefits of the technology. As the president has said, you know, whoever wins AI wins. I think that's very important. But I think the technology has very real risks. And, you know, the mechanism, how we address those risks, is still under discussion.
21: I think that these are good steps forward. The idea isn't that this is the only thing that we will ever do. It is that this is a start and an accord that the whole industry could come to.
22: We are going to have to create new technologies to advance the capabilities of AI, but we're also creating new technologies to advance the safety of AI.
11: Anthropic's Dario Amodi, Mark Zuckerberg from Meta, and NVIDIA's Jensen Huang. President Trump also ruled out any sort of joint venture with China in artificial intelligence. He said that would amount to giving away secrets to America's main economic rival. And in China, there's also been concerns about the technology. A leading AI company there, Moonshot, says it's conducting an internal review after researchers were able to persuade two of its models to tell them how to make biological weapons and carry out assassinations. Our senior technology reporter, Chris Vallance, is following the story. Chris, this Moonshot stuff, quite extraordinary revelations. Tell us more.
23: Well, it's interesting. And we'll say a bit about the extraordinariness of it, if you like. What happened here is there is an AI security company called MindGuard, and they figured out a way to persuade two versions of Moonshot's Kimi model to disregard its own safety guardrails and pretty much discuss any topic they wanted it to. In this case, some examples of the kind of things it discussed were biological weapons, chemical weapons, and ways in which you might carry out assassinations, to name but a few. This kind of disregarding of its own safety rules is called jailbreaking. And the interesting thing about that is if you look at, for example, last year's report by the UK's AI Security Institute, they say they were able to jailbreak pretty much every model that they tested, and that will include some of the big name models. So, you know, jailbreaking is something that the industry is very aware of. It's a risk that the industry takes very seriously because obviously they don't want people doing bad things with their models, persuading them to do things the safety rules are meant to stop. But it's a problem that people find, they're certainly making it harder to jailbreak these models, but they find it very hard to remove the risk completely.
11: What has been Moonshot's response?
23: Well, Moonshot says it's still in discussions with MindGuard over what they found. It says it's conducting an internal review as well. It also says it welcomes third-party input to help make the model safer. And it says in an email it sent to MindGuard, which it shared part of that with us, it said that in its experience, the model generally refused these kinds of requests.
11: How worried should we be, given that this kind of information, it's been out there in places like the dark web for people who were seeking it for a long time?
23: From the AI firm's point of view, jailbreaking is a serious concern. It's one of the things that they worry about. Obviously, there are technical measures that they can deploy, and those technical measures seem to be getting more effective as time goes on.
11: Thank you very much, Chris. Chris Valance there. It looked at first like a hijacking. An Emirati plane on the way from Dubai to Tel Aviv was unexpectedly diverted and landed in Saudi Arabia. The Fly Dubai plane had a number of Israeli passengers on board, but the reason for the sudden change of flight path may have been something more mundane. Let's join our correspondent in Jerusalem, John Donison. John, do we know yet what happened?
1: We don't know for certain what happened. It wasn't a hijacking in the end, but it certainly caused considerable alarm. Around 170 people on board, Israeli and Saudi fighter jets were scrambled after one of the pilots reportedly sent a signal saying that the plane had been taken over. Now, I've just seen an interview with one of the Israeli passengers who was on board. She's now safe, and like all the passengers, has got off the plane, which was diverted to Saudi Arabia. She said that they thought the plane was going down. The crew called for help, and Israeli passengers on the plane went and tied down the pilot after reports that there was a fight between the pilot and the co-pilot.
11: It sounds extraordinary. Any lessons here? I mean, how can something like that be avoided?
1: Well, obviously, plane hijackings have become pretty rare, given the amount of security we now have at airports, etc., since 9/11. However, I guess an incident like this shows there is still the potential for things to go wrong. On Israeli flights owned by Israeli companies such as El Al, there would be something called an air marshal on the plane, so a security officer to deal with problems. Obviously, it's not that uncommon to have fights between passengers on the plane, but to have a fight between the pilots, as you say, pretty remarkable.
11: John, thank you. John Donison in Jerusalem. Nearly a year after a ceasefire was supposed to end the fighting in Gaza, Israeli forces still conduct near daily strikes against what it says are Hamas targets. For ordinary Palestinians in Gaza, life is precarious. The Hamas-run health ministry says more than 1,400 people have been killed since last October. And doctors say that Israel is restricting vital medical supplies to patients in hospitals. Israel denies this. The BBC's Emir Nada reports now on how the children in particular are coping.
2: Six-year-old Rasil is getting ready for skin graft surgery. Earlier, she had seizures caused by a shrapnel fragment in her brain, which her doctors cannot remove. On July the 30th, Rasil was sleeping with her family in their tent in Al-Mawasi camp in southern Gaza, when witnesses say they were hit by an Israeli airstrike. She was injured along with her mother and brother. Her 9-year-old sister, Ratil, was killed. Rasil's father, Mahmoud, watches over her in the hospital bed, the distress palpable on both their faces.
3: I asked them, where is Ratil? Nobody answered. I asked my wife's cousins, where is Ratil? They said, in the morgue. I couldn't hold myself together. They used to play together all the time. It's only been 2 or 3 days since she started eating again. I'm afraid that if my daughter stays in Gaza, she'll die.
2: Rasil has had more than 20 operations in order to clean wounds that keep getting infected. MSF's Dr. Awani El-Jafarawi at Nasser Hospital is looking after her.
12: Her current wounds have multi-drug-resistant bacteria, so the solution is to try and clean the wounds every day or every other day, washing them in the operation room and trying as much as possible to control the infections.
2: Dr. Al-Jafarawi explains the long-term consequences of the failure of key antibiotics he is seeing on his ward.
12: In the long run, people's immunity weakens. A patient would need to undergo surgery every day or every other day. Over the coming years, you will see the number of amputees rise daily, even if the war stops.
2: Israel says it allows medicines to enter Gaza without restriction, including antibiotics. But multiple humanitarian organizations and medical staff across Gaza have told the BBC that there are major shortages of essential drugs. Other factors that risk people's health are also at play. Rats and other pests have spread. Neighborhood volunteer Mahmoud sprays pesticides around the rubble where he lives.
0: The kids have developed severe allergies from these rodents and insects. They started bringing us diseases we had never heard of before. Honestly, we are sick of this life.
2: For children in Gaza, bombardment is an ever-present threat. On September the 1st, the Israel Defense Forces carried out a series of airstrikes during a raid near a school. At least 4 people were killed, including 2 children. The IDF said that it was part of an operation to capture the head of Hamas's internal security service. Dawat Kudeh is a teacher at the school.
4: What war is over? There were over 200 children in my kindergarten right now. We were all evacuated from the building under bombardment.
2: Back at Nasser Hospital, Rasil, while waiting for a medical evacuation, has a new doll. She's named her after her dead sister, Ratil. The IDF says that they have no record of a strike that hit her family and regrets any harm to civilians. A few days ago, Rasil's father called the BBC to say they've been given permission to leave Gaza for treatment. But for the thousands of other children who are injured and traumatized, the wait for essential medicines or even a medical evacuation continues.
11: That report by Emir Nada. You're listening to the newsroom from the BBC World Service. Work is starting on constructing a $16 billion oil refinery in Kenya near the port of Lamu. When active, the site is expected to have a capacity of some 700,000 barrels of crude oil a day. But many residents of Lamu, which is a UNESCO World Heritage Site, oppose the construction, saying the refinery is set to be built on land that they and their families have lived on and farmed for generations. Waleed Ali is co-founder of community-based organization Save Lamu.
5: Our community concern as a civil society is an environmental issue, because we are very much concerned there will be environmental impact. And yet, the investors, they have not yet doing any environmental comprehensive social assessment. So we are very scared as a civil society there will be neglecting of the environmental law in Kenya.
11: But Nigerian billionaire Aliko Dangote, who is bankrolling the project, says it will go ahead, whatever the protesters say.
16: Nobody wants Africa to develop. That's why we Africans will develop Africa. Whether they like it or they don't like it, we are moving. It's a moving train. Either you join it or you be crushed along the way. We don't have a problem with that.
11: Let's speak to Nkechi Ogbonna, the BBC's Africa business reporter, who's in the Kenyan capital, Nairobi. Nkechi, just tell us about the significance of this project.
6: Right. This project aims to be a game changer for energy security in the East African region. President William Ruto has said repeatedly that this is not a Kenyan project, that it belongs to the entire East African community. It also hopes to encourage energy stability as well and ensure steady supply of oil following the fallout of the U.S.-Israel war with Iran and how fuel prices soared high in the region, impacting most African countries.
11: But as we heard in that clip, many, many protests against it.
6: Yes. Yesterday in Lamu, there were protests against the construction of the project. Residents believe that land was there were land disputes and land is being grabbed, ancestral land in this case, or they also have environmental concerns, and they actually approached Kenya's High Court to suspend the beginning of the construction. But the court had said the status quo would continue, although there is a hearing on the 14th of October for the case.
7: And Lamu, I mean, it's a UNESCO heritage site, isn't it?
6: Yes, it is. It has, it's the coastal part of Kenya in the north eastern part of the country. It has beautiful beaches. It has it has a huge tourist potential, and it generates a lot of visitors every year. So residents are really very worried about this. Also, they say the population is about 160,000 people in the entire county, and they are worried what this new construction would do to already scarce resources in the region.
7: Aliko Dangote is Africa's richest man. Is the entire project funded essentially by African business?
6: Well, he's spearheading the project, but it is believed that there is some funding from the Africa Finance Corporation, the AFC. It's also believed that Aliko is also going to work with regional governments from the neighboring Ethiopia and South Sudan and Uganda as well. There is also going to be a pipeline that would provide the crude oil from South Sudan along the Ethiopia-Tanzania corridor.
7: Nkechi Ogbonna, thank you. During the night, the people of Kyiv were once again woken by the sound of explosions and the smell of burning buildings. The authorities say that the Ukrainian capital was once again the focus of Russia's overnight attacks, which involved both drones and ballistic missiles. At least two people have reportedly been killed. The Russian Defense Ministry said it targeted energy infrastructure and a communications center. Our correspondent in Kyiv, Paul Adams, gave us this update.
8: The whole city was blanketed in thick, acrid, foul-smelling smoke, which has now burned off, and it looks like a gorgeous day. But that was the effect of the strikes overnight, which do seem to have targeted at least one of the city's power plants. There were power cuts. We're told by the largest energy company in Ukraine, DTEC, that their staff have been working hard to restore power in the what's called the left bank. That is the east side of the city across the river from where we are. It was part of a substantial attack. I think I would hesitate to use the word massive, but we could certainly hear loud explosions in the distance around 3 o'clock in the morning. It certainly follows a pattern of recent Russian strikes, although I think one of the things that people will be looking at this morning is this the much anticipated beginning of Russia's renewed attempt to target the energy grid in particular as we head towards winter? It sometimes appears to be completely random. We have, during the day, multiple alerts, quite often drone strikes in assorted parts of the city, and sometimes people's homes are affected too. But, you know, amid the kind of sense of indiscriminate attacks, you do detect patterns of Russian targeting. And I think that is why people will be curious to know if we are starting to see something very specifically aimed at the energy grid. The city is certainly preparing for that. Just yesterday morning, we were taken to one of 15 new facilities that have been built in the last 18 months around the city. They are small power plants. They are heavily protected. They're essentially in concrete bunkers protected by huge steel cages, which are designed to protect against drone strikes in particular. And those small power plants are designed to supplement the power from the larger and more vulnerable power plants, such as the one that was hit early this morning, at times when things could get difficult. So the city is certainly bracing itself for another difficult winter and making all sorts of quite important preparations for that.
7: Paul Adams in Kyiv, and you can get the very latest on that story on the BBC News website, bbcnews.com. Let's end this edition with a double album classic. Stevie Wonder's Songs in the Key of Life, which includes Sir Duke and Isn't She Lovely, has just turned 50. And to celebrate the occasion, fans can now hear more songs from the sessions. Four previously unreleased tracks have been retrieved from the vault and released as an EP. Big news for Stevie Wonder fans, including American proudcaster Zeth Lundy.

This was the culmination of a extremely unprecedented, prolific run of records that Stevie Wonder made in the mid-70s. It was like a four-year period where he knocked out five records that were all just absolutely brilliant. And it culminated with this ginormous, you know, two-album plus an extra EP set, Songs in the Key of Life. It was, again, it was just unprecedented. You know, the record deal he got, the amount of money he got was unprecedented. The creative control he had was unprecedented. And just the output, I'm not really sure that any artist, I'm going to go on a limb here and say, I don't know that any artist in musical history before or since has done what Stevie Wonder did. And so it's just a massive, massive accomplishment. I love the songs that have like these refrains that are like mantras and they just go on and it just makes you feel like, without sounding like a complete lunatic, it has like a spiritual feel to it, right? So like songs like As or Another Star, Joy Inside My Tears, these songs where like the refrain just keeps going on and it feels like as it goes on, you're just like butting up against something like really transcendent.

so many artists use anniversaries as an excuse to sort of repackage, re-release their classic albums, add in outtakes or songs that we've never heard before. And it's very strange that an artist like Stevie Wonder has never done this, because we know he's very much like Prince and Bruce Springsteen, where they have these ginormous vaults where they have entire albums they've recorded that they've never released. And, you know, Bruce Springsteen has released stuff in the vault. Now that Prince has passed away, his estate has released a bunch of stuff from the vault. But Stevie, it's almost like Stevie's made us believe that the vault never existed, you know? But it did, and it's there. I've listened to them numerous times, and every time I have a smile beaming from ear to ear, which is the thing about Stevie Wonder. You watch Stevie Wonder play music, make music, you listen to Stevie Wonder music, and it just makes you happy, which in my book is the reason that we listen to music in the first place.

0: was recording day and night. And the fact that these have not been heard and that they've been kept away, and now that they've been released, you know, it'd be one thing to be like, I can see why these hadn't been released. They're really not that great. But these tracks are great. So I don't know. It's a nice little treat for us fans 50 years later.
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0: following up on Business Daily from the BBC World Service, from designing websites in Melbourne to working at Google, Cameron Adams went on to become one of the three co-founders of Canva, the design platform now used by hundreds of millions of people around the world. He tells me about failure and why artificial intelligence is forcing Canva to rethink how it works all over again. That's all coming up after the latest world news.
1: BBC News with Caroline Nichols. Russia has carried out another massive attack on the Kyiv region of Ukraine overnight. At least two people were reported killed, including a child who was found buried under the rubble of a house. One of Kyiv's power plants was hit. The Chinese AI company Moonshot says it's conducting an internal review after a security firm said it had persuaded two of its AI models to discuss making chemical and biological weapons. The firm said they'd also discussed methods to carry out assassinations. An Emirati plane flying to Dubai from Dubai to Tel Aviv in Israel was unexpectedly diverted and has now landed in Saudi Arabia. The Fly Dubai plane had transmitted a code used to report a hijacking, but Israeli media are now saying the emergency was due to a fight between the pilots aboard the flight. Africa's richest man, the Nigerian billionaire Aliko Dangote, is breaking ground today on the construction of a strategic oil refinery on the coast of Kenya. The ceremony is taking place despite a court order to suspend the development while land disputes are resolved. The last US troops are withdrawing from Iraq, bringing more than two decades of American military presence there to an end. The Pentagon said US troops had defeated ISIS as an organized military threat in Iraq and across the region. The authorities in Puntland in Somalia say five crew members of a hijacked oil tanker were killed by pirates before security forces launched a planned rescue mission. A court in Tokyo has ruled that the human voice is legally protected after one of Japan's best-known anime actors claimed TikTok videos had featured an artificial intelligence clone of his voice. But the judge dismissed a demand for Kenjiro Suda for the removal of the videos. TikTok had argued the audio represented a generic male voice.
0: Hello, this is Business Daily on the BBC World Service. I'm Leanna Byrne. Today I'm speaking with Cameron Adams, who's the co-founder and chief product officer of Canva. Now, Cameron, Canva has more than a quarter of a billion people using it every month. It's generating billions of dollars in revenue. And you've personally gone from a web designer to one of Australia's wealthiest people. So when you hear all that, does some of that like not feel real to you sometimes?
2: It is great to be here, Leanna. And yes, it definitely doesn't feel real a lot of the time, particularly when someone like you reads out all those stats. It is a bit of a reminder of how far we've come.
0: Well, let's go right back. Where are you from? What was it like growing up where you're from in Australia?
2: Yeah, I grew up in Melbourne in Australia, which is down the bottom of Australia. I had, I think, a pretty normal upbringing. My parents fostered my creativity wherever they could, putting me into piano lessons and encouraging me to draw when I showed interest in that. But ultimately, I went into the fields of both graphic design and computer science. And being able to meld those two things together, design and technology, served me really well, which got me some really interesting jobs. I worked at Google, I ran my own design agency for a while, and ultimately it led into helping create Canva.
0: And so when you were younger and even back when you were at school, did you just follow your heart in terms of the subjects that you liked, or did somebody in your family teach you about money and say, okay, this is what you need to do to become successful?
2: My parents, particularly my mum, was really keen on me either being a doctor or a lawyer. So I studied those dutifully in high school and wound up actually doing law in university. But I always really had my heart more set on the creative side. So I continued my drawing. I actually had a bit of a side hustle helping do designs for other students in high school. And I got a little bit of money from that, enough to put me through my teenage years. That ultimately led me to starting my own freelance business throughout university. So alongside my software engineering and law studies, I started a part-time job as a desktop publisher. That led into web design. When I left university, I actually didn't go and get a job. I totally forgot to apply for any law jobs and just kept rolling with the clients that I currently had. So I snowballed that into a bit of a design agency and ended up working with clients. And I started writing a lot about it as well. So I had my own blog that wound up getting me some book deals. And that got me enough notoriety to get me kind of a job interview at Google. And I had actually failed several job interviews at Google previously because I wasn't a good enough coder. And they didn't have many designers at the time. So one of the very first designers at Google got me a backdoor, basically skipped all the hiring process. And I started working on a project called Google Wave, which turned out to be a really interesting project that taught me a lot about startups and technology.
0: It says a lot, doesn't it, that somebody at Google was reading your blog. The Man in Blue, I believe, was the name of it. And I mean, you were pretty well known in the early internet world because of that blog.
2: Yeah, it was a really great outlet for me to explore what was going on. The internet was pretty wild at the time in terms of people were still figuring things out, how to build web pages, how to build applications. We had a bit of a community that developed around web design and JavaScript and web standards. So it was really exciting to explore that. And my writing meant that I got to try out a bunch of new things, which got people really interested.
0: When you got the job at Google, did it feel like you'd made it at that point?
2: It definitely made my mum happy for me to have a full-time job rather than being a layabout small business owner. But for me, it was really only the start of the beginning. There was still so much to learn. I didn't really know how to build a product. I'd spent my life building magazines and websites. Building a product that millions of people use is quite a different thing. And working with a technology team that has to scale, we went from 5 people in one room to 60 people working across the whole floor. So I learned a lot during the 4 years that I had at Google, and it really shaped me for my journey into startups after that.
0: You were working on Google Wave, weren't you? That was an incredibly ambitious project. Could you just tell me what that project was?
2: Yeah, I was working with some of the founders of Google Maps, and they had sold Google Maps to Google a few years prior. They'd scaled the product all around the world. But they always had this bigger idea at the back of their brains that they wanted to do, which was Google Wave, which for most of the world who haven't used it, it was a communications product that was quite groundbreaking. At the time, you didn't have real-time communication. You didn't have seamless docs and spreadsheets and chat all woven into the same product. And that's what Google Wave was. It broke so much ground in all of those areas and made it into this one amazing product that did so many things that it really confused a lot of people. So when we launched it, it wasn't a great success. The underlying technology was incredibly impressive, but most people couldn't figure out how to weave it into their day-to-day lives. Eventually, we kind of gave up on it. A lot of the technology went various places within Google, and it influenced things like Slack, Google Docs, the way that you collaborate in real time across products nowadays. So I think its legacy was amazing, but the actual product itself wasn't too successful.
0: Does it do anything to you, Cameron, when something you think is obviously really good technologically, that you think it's brilliant, but it simply just doesn't work? What does it teach you?
2: In the moment, it is quite disappointing. You always have a dream that you can take something completely new, introduce it to people, and create an entirely new paradigm based off it. But sometimes the world isn't just ready. So there is a huge element of timing and luck, and you just need to keep trying and working and finding the right sweet spot.
0: It was an interesting time at Google when you were there, because that was a time when hundreds of people were suddenly being thrown at Google Plus. And that was because Facebook had become this existential threat, but you didn't join up to that.
2: No, it was kind of concurrently happening as Google Wave was happening. And when Google Wave was wound up, they tried to find jobs for all of us on the team. I tried a bunch of things. I went to New York to look at the Google Docs team and see what they were doing. I did work for 2 weeks on Google Plus. It was, to say the least, a bit chaotic, so I didn't quite enjoy that. I didn't know where the product exactly was heading. And I kept looking around Google to find something that would really inspire me, and ultimately I couldn't. But I chatted to a couple of my Google Wave colleagues, and we were both still really keen on communications as being an area ripe for innovation. So we actually left Google and started our own startup called Fluent, which was a new take on email. It was a bit more collaborative, a lot more fluid, quick, seamless, more like real-time chat. And we started building that product in the year 2012.
0: And at one point you had something like 80,000 people wanting to use it, which very much sounds like every founder's dream. But it's interesting what happened next. Could you just tell us that story?
2: Yeah, I think the level of growth that we had in the early days was a bit unexpected for us. Off the back of Google Wave, which was a product that was designed for tens of millions of people, and Google expected tens of millions of people to arrive on its doorstep the day after we launched, we wanted to take a different approach with Fluent. And we initially didn't want any funding. We wanted to be able to fund it off our own backs, to bootstrap it, and to make sure that we were building a sustainable business. So we started building the product and slowly giving it to some of our friends and family. And they really loved it. Rather unfortunately, we made the mistake of talking to a journalist about it. And we thought it was just a friendly chat, being quite naive, until they published a front page story about it, and it blew up overnight. As you said, we had 80,000 people descend pretty much in one day wanting to use the product, and we weren't ready for it. It also cost us an incredible amount of money to run. So if we wanted to put all those 80,000 people on, in month one, it was going to cost us $400,000. We didn't have that type of cash. So we quickly revised our strategy and said, okay, maybe we're not going to bootstrap this. Maybe we're going to go for funding. So we actually traveled over to San Francisco at that stage because we had a ton of investors who had filled our inbox with investment offers. So we thought it would be easy. We'd go for 2 or 3 days and come back with millions of dollars. 2 months later, we figured out that fundraising wasn't quite as simple as it seemed in the textbooks. And we had gotten many offers that weren't that appealing. We had gotten many contracts that had been rescinded, and we just didn't land the right investment. So we came home after 2 months with 80,000 people still wanting to use the product, no idea of how we're going to get them on, and no real plans for the future of the company.
0: Oh, did it end there for you? What point did you have to let go?
2: We looked at a bunch of acquisition offers that we'd gotten across Silicon Valley. So places like Dropbox and Square were really interested in the product that we'd built and wanted to bring us inside their companies. But we were very entrepreneurial at heart, and we wanted to really forge ahead on our own terms. Mm-hmm. So we looked at those, but ultimately turned them down. And throughout this process, I'd been gradually introduced to a couple who had moved to Sydney recently from Perth. And they were called Melanie Perkins and Cliff Obrecht. And they were looking to revolutionize design. They'd been working on a school yearbook business, so a way for schools to design and publish their yearbooks. And they had figured out that they wanted to go bigger. And I met them the first time they came to Sydney. I was on my own startup journey. It was looking pretty good at that stage, so I turned them down. But they were very persistent. They kept coming back to me. And eventually, about, I think, 18 months after I started Fluent, I decided to shut that down and join forces with Mel and Cliff.
0: You're listening to Founders from the BBC World Service. I'm Leanna Byrne, and today I'm speaking to Cameron Adams, co-founder and chief product officer of Canva. Now, you were joining two people who were already a couple. They already had a business, and they had already spent years thinking about that idea. Did you ever feel like it was their company and you were just joining it as a third person, or did it feel different?
2: I think the vision was established, but there was still lots to figure out. Mel is an incredible CEO who has 20 plus year plan all in her head. And working with that was really exciting because it gave us a North Star to work towards and really lent into the skills which I brought to the trio. So technology, creativity, design, they were my wheelhouse. I could work really well together with both Mel and Cliff to bring that to life and ultimately produce the product that we launched with a year later.
0: Well, tell me about that journey of getting it to go live, because I believe you made an unusual decision early on to ignore the ship it quickly startup mantra. And for any listeners who don't know what that means get it out quick and just get customers in the door and any problems you can fix later.
2: Yeah, there was a book out at the time called The Lean Startup, which everyone in the startup scene was kind of adhering to. And The Lean Startup said, as you said, get things out as quickly as possible and you learn from that and develop it on the fly. We knew, however, that we needed to launch a product that had a certain level of quality in it. And because of our past experience, me working in design and technology, Mel and Cliff working on their yearbook business, had a really good understanding of our user base and the jobs that they were trying to do. So we knew what product we needed to build and what level of quality it needed to be at. And that's what we built for that year. Despite investors telling us to constantly launch it and just get it out there, we knew that we needed to ship something that our customers would love. When we ultimately did launch it, we had all the signals that people would really like it when we did go live.
0: Now, you started as a web designer, you were working for Google, you were doing a startup, but now you're leading product at a company of more than 5,000 people. What is that transition like?
2: We still feel like we're very much an underdog who is battling against big companies out there. We still have a startup mindset, and we have this saying that we're only ever 1% of the way there, and we still feel like that. Despite all the efforts that we've put in over the last 13 years, despite 5,000 people joining us on this journey, we've really only scratched the surface of what Canva can do. And with 250 million people using the product, we strongly believe that over a billion people should be using it all around the world. And that's what we're building for.
0: Cameron, how are you feeling about AI? Because initially when I thought about Canva and AI, I said, oh, that might not be good, because if I wanted to make my wedding invitations, maybe I would turn to ChatGPT instead of subscribing to Canva. But actually, from what I've read from interviews that you've been doing, you're actually quite optimistic about AI.
2: Yeah, I can totally understand your thinking about approaching ChatGPT, but the way we've seen it play out is that people really want to have input into the things that they're creating. And AI can be a huge advantage in doing that, but it is not the final stop. Being able to put your human craft and ideas on something, your own individual stamp.
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1: To produce an amazing experience for people. So we've integrated AI across all of our product. We don't want to force it down people's throats, so we use it as a way to enable their creativity, to get them started quicker, to help them when they get stuck, to help them scale marketing materials when they need to go all around the world, or turn their wedding invite idea into something that ultimately creates the biggest day of their lives. So we've seen it as a real win-win, integrating those technologies alongside everything we've already built.
2: What's next for you, Cameron? Because I saw with your wife, you joined the Giving Pledge in 2025, and that's essentially committing the majority of your wealth to protecting nature, isn't it? And then, of course, Canva could also go public in the future. So are you worried about anything? Are you gearing up for a busy couple of years?
1: Well, some big questions in there, Leanna. We have had a strong kind of moral thread throughout Canva's life. Ever since we began, we didn't want to make a company that was just like any other company. We really wanted Canva to have a positive impact as an organization. We do that through the product that we produce, but we also have something that we call the two-step plan. Step one is to make a valuable company, but step two is to do the most good we can in the world. And we apply that across every level of the organization. That means that we have a Canva Foundation, which focuses on two things, delivering basic needs to every person in the world and delivering quality education to everyone in the world. Personally, my wife and I are very passionate about the natural world, and are making sure that we conserve and regenerate biodiversity all around the planet.
2: So we asked this last question to all of our founders. What would you say to yourself back when you first started your journey? Would you tell yourself anything at that time to, you know, maybe relax a bit or do something or not do something?
1: Be open to as many people and as many ideas as you can. Bumping into someone, making a new friend, a connection, a relationship, hearing about their view of the world and what they think is important and what they want to build can open up tremendous new opportunities for you, as it did for me with Canva, with Google Wave, with all of the things that I've done. So creating those connections is really important, which is sometimes hard when you're an introvert, but getting out there and meeting new people, I think, has been one of the most powerful things I've done.
2: Lovely advice, Cameron. Thank you so much. That was great speaking to you.
1: It's been an absolute pleasure. Thank you.
2: That's Cameron Adams. He's the co-founder and chief product officer of Canva. He was speaking to me, Leanna Byrne, for this edition of Business Daily. The program was produced by Victoria Holland and Huma Shah. To get in touch with the team, do send us an email. The address is businessdaily@bbc.co.uk.
3: Hello, you're listening to Witness History from the BBC World Service. The contraceptive pill for women was developed in 1960 and over the next decade or so was approved for use in many countries all over the world, but not in Japan. There, women would have to wait until 1999 to be allowed to take oral contraceptives. In 2020, Rebecca Kesby spoke to one woman who made it her life's work to fight for the right to take the pill.
4: I am the sort of person that the more resistance I face, the more motivated I am.
5: Yuriko Madoka is a politician who served in the upper house of the Japanese parliament between 1993 and 2010. As one of the few women in politics at the time, she made a point of speaking up for women's rights, including the right to take the contraceptive pill.
4: The reason I started pushing for the legalization of the pill was because before I became an MP, I used to give a class for women called the Smiley Divorce Class. I wasn't a professional counselor or anything. I was just a journalist. But I volunteered to help people who were divorcing because I'd been through it myself.

0: We had a helpline that people could phone to, and thousands of women got in touch. When they talked about what had gone wrong in their marriages, a lot of them talked about the abortion they had had. Divorce and abortion are actually closely related, because if you have proper communication with your husband, you can say things like, I don't want to have sex today, or I'd like to use contraception. But women were telling me they were not having any conversation like that with their husbands, none at all. So, of course, that leads to unwanted pregnancies and then abortions. And many of them said they didn't just have one abortion. Sometimes they had two or even three. It puts a lot of strain on a marriage. I thought, these women are stupid. I mean, I shouldn't say that, but I thought, it's stupid to rely on your husband to use a condom for contraception. Women should be free to take the pill. Why on earth won't the government approve it? That's when I started campaigning to get it legalized. So that women could control their own reproduction and enjoy sexual relationships properly. Women should be able to decide when they want to have children.
1: Just about every industrialized country in the world had legalized the pill before the end of the 70s. Even in developing countries where it may not have been easily accessible, it was often legal. But there were complex reasons why Japan was so slow to adopt it. There were some health concerns and worries about the low birth rate in Japan. But Yuriko Madoka believes the fundamental reason was just plain old-fashioned sexism.
0: Every aspect of life is male-dominated. The term housewife goes back a long way in Japanese culture. Women were praised for staying at home and looking after their men. In the imperial days, they'd be congratulated. Oh, you are so good to support your husband and help build a strong army. They were brainwashed that they belonged at home. It was classic gender stereotyping. After the Second World War, men became not soldiers but corporate soldiers, because we had to rebuild the economy and women were expected to stay at home and support them. The message was in every newspaper and in every school. Women were brainwashed to think they didn't want any independence. For such a long time, girls and women were taught that it was better not to know about sex or even know about your own bodies. It was all considered to be shameful. Even now, some women don't think contraception is a female issue. As for feminism, now young people think it's quite cool to be a feminist, but back then it was said that feminists were ugly, ugly man haters.
1: In 1993, Yuriko Madoka took her seat in Parliament and immediately met with resistance from some of her male colleagues when she even tried to raise the issue of legalizing the pill.
0: They would make a face, like they didn't even want to discuss it. They were embarrassed or shocked or just not interested. They were like, we've got a low birth rate and need women to have more babies. And you want to talk about contraception? They just didn't think these things should be decided by women. So I approached the Minister of Health and Welfare and I said, it is now time to legalize the pill. And his reply was, Miss Madoka, the pill is legal in Western countries because the body of a Western woman is different to the body of a Japanese woman. That's what he said. I couldn't believe it, and I wanted to say, are you crazy?
1: Although the Japanese government had taken longer than others to approve various medications over the years, in the late 90s there was one drug that seemed to pass through its legislative checks at lightning speed. The medication for male impotency, Viagra.
0: Viagra was approved in Japan in less than 6 months, and women had been fighting for decades to be allowed the pill in order to control our fertility. That made women really angry, really angry. Then only after Viagra was approved did they finally legalize the pill. All because the Japanese parliament is dominated by men.
1: In 1999, Japan became the last member of the United Nations to legalize the contraceptive pill for women. The ruling came some months after Japanese men were allowed access to Viagra. Although far fewer women in Japan take the pill compared to many other countries, the birth rate remains low. It's a constant concern for the authorities. But Yuriko Madoka says, yet again, it's because no one is listening to Japanese women.
0: The government keeps saying, we have a low birth rate and need to have more babies. But sadly, the Japanese system gives no support to women to make it easier to have more babies. It's directly related.
1: Yuriko Madoka continues to be active in Japanese politics and established a support group for women hoping to get into local government and parliament, where there are now more women.
0: I went into politics because I wanted to change the law so that a woman can live the life she wants, can marry who she loves, can raise the children she wants to have, and be financially independent. There are still not enough women in politics, but better representation is the only way to make sure women's issues get addressed.
2: Yuriko Madoka spoke to Rebecca Kesby in 2020 for Witness History.
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4: 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Can communities there survive? I'm Antonia Bolingbroke-Kent. Join me to hear the story of a 1,000-year-old Himalayan village that now faces an existential threat from melting glaciers.
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6: Executives at six major tech companies signed a letter at the White House about AI best practices. President Trump says it's morally binding. Can AI companies work together safely? It's Morning Edition from NPR News. An FBI official tells hackers who stole information about FBI employees, we know how to find you. I'm A. Martinez.
7: And I'm Michelle Martin. Why did the group Shiny Hunter say it took the data in the first place? And two dozen Israeli intelligence officers and soldiers describe the number of civilian casualties Israel is willing to accept when it attacks suspected members of Hamas in Gaza and how it uses AI to find them. It is Wednesday, September 30th. On this day in 1954, the U.S. Navy commissioned the first nuclear submarine. News is next.
8: Live from NPR News in Washington, I'm Dave Mattingly. After 23 years, U.S. military forces are officially out of Iraq. Today marks their formal departure. In March of 2003, President George W. Bush launched Operation Iraqi Freedom, arguing Iraqi leader Saddam Hussein possessed or was working to obtain weapons of mass destruction in violation of U.N. resolutions. It was later determined Iraq had no WMD stockpiles. At the height of the war, the U.S. had 170,000 soldiers and personnel in the country. More than 4,000 American troops lost their lives in decades of war. Tens of thousands more were injured. President Trump's tariff policies will be the focus today when a specialized trade court holds a hearing. As NPR's Scott Horsley reports, two previous efforts by the president to tax nearly all U.S. imports were found to be illegal.
9: Since July, President Trump has imposed double-digit tariffs on nearly all U.S. imports in what the administration claims is a response to forced labor. But opponents say the administration made no effort to differentiate between goods from countries where forced labor is common and those where it's not. Critics say the forced labor claim is a mere pretext, and the tariffs are really just a third attempt by the administration to impose worldwide tariffs after two earlier rounds were struck down by the courts. Several importers in nearly two dozen states are asking the Court of International Trade to overturn these latest import taxes. They also want the court to order the Trump administration to refund the money it's already collected. Scott Horsley, NPR News, Washington.
8: A man shot and wounded during an immigration enforcement effort in Texas this month is now charged with assaulting a federal officer. Mose Bouchel with member station KUT says that shooting occurred during a traffic stop in Austin and involved an officer with U.S. Immigration and Customs Enforcement.
10: In early accounts from his legal team, Wilber Garces Perez said he did not know he was being pursued by immigration agents before he was shot. But a criminal complaint filed by ICE says officers identified themselves during an initial stop before he fled in his car, hitting one of them with a side view mirror. That led to a chase and ended with one agent forcing a stop, then shooting Garces Perez, saying he feared he'd be struck by the car. The criminal complaint says one of the two officers was wearing a body camera for the initial stop, but that the agent turned the camera off before arriving at the scene of the shooting. Garces Perez has filed a federal lawsuit, primarily seeking to block deportation. I'm Mose Bouchel in Austin.
8: Flooded roads are reported across much of New Mexico and areas of Arizona from the remnants of Hurricane Polo. The National Weather Service has issued flood watches and warnings from Arizona to central Texas, northward to Iowa and South Dakota. Heavy rains continue falling across a wide area. Some water rescues have been reported. 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
13: Stardate September 30th. Saturn puts in its best appearance of the year over the next few nights. On Sunday, it'll reach opposition. It will line up opposite the Sun. It's closest to Earth at opposition, so it shines brightest. And it's in view all night. It looks like a bright golden star. It's low in the east at nightfall and climbs high across the south later on. Saturn reaches opposition every 12 and a half months, the result of the combined motions of Saturn and Earth. Earth orbits the Sun at an average speed of about 67,000 miles per hour. Saturn is more than 9 times farther from the Sun. And thanks to the laws of orbital motion, it moves only a third as fast as Earth. Johannes Kepler formulated those laws 4 centuries ago. He determined that the planets follow elliptical orbits. Instead of perfect circles, the orbits are stretched out. There's a relationship between the planet's distance and its orbital period, the time it takes to make one full turn around the Sun. And a planet moves fastest when it's closest to the Sun and slowest when it's farthest. Earth's distance varies by only about 3%, so there's not much change in its orbital speed. But Saturn's distance varies by more than 10%, so there's a bigger change in its speed. All of this works together to bring Saturn into alignment every 12 and a half months, shining at its best. More about Saturn tomorrow. And we have more skywatching tips and much more about the cosmos in Stardate magazine. Details at stardate.org. For the McDonald Observatory, I'm Billy Henry.
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0: It's Morning Edition from NPR News. I'm Michelle Martin in Washington, D.C.
1: And I'm A. Martinez in Culver City, California. President Trump says tech companies can self-regulate the risks of artificial intelligence.
0: And he signed an executive order officially dubbing the technology superintelligence for government agencies. This came after the president met with dozens of top leaders in the AI field on Tuesday. The same day, he also rolled out an AI-driven website, America.gov, to help people navigate government services.
1: NPR's White House correspondent Emily Fang is with us to explain this. So, Emily, what happened at this meeting?
2: Good morning. So there were no press in the meeting itself, but then Trump came out and he told reporters afterwards about how people there had agreed companies could self-regulate on AI. And he argued if companies do break the law, then we have the Department of Justice or the FBI who could rein them in. Though to put a finer point on that, if that were to happen, the U.S. would need to put AI laws on the books. And that didn't happen at that lunch. Instead, Trump posted a one-page document that CEOs from six of the big AI companies that were present signed. And in that document, it said companies would broadly monitor their models and make sure they don't hack other systems, for example. But the document didn't offer details on how this would work.
3: They don't want anything to go wrong. I mean, their companies are at stake. If something goes wrong, their companies are at stake. They're not going to let that happen. This is going to be all for the good, and we're going to have it be nice and safe. And they're really going to be policing each other.
2: And asked if this document was enforceable, Trump said it was, quote, morally binding. So the question remains whether powerful private companies can be trusted to follow through in perpetuity.
1: But it's morally binding. That might be enough. Now, which companies were participating in this meeting?
2: So there were about 30 tech executives present. And the people I want to note seated right next to Trump during this lunch meeting were NVIDIA's Jensen Huang, Elon Musk, and also present were CEOs from Meta, AMD, this chip designer. She was Lisa Su, the only female executive invited, actually. People from Amazon, Google. Notably, there were two representatives from Anthropic at the meeting, and that included co-founder Dario Amodei, who Trump does not have the best relationship with. If you remember, the Pentagon has effectively banned Anthropic, calling it a supply chain risk. That came after the company objected to the potential use of its projects for autonomous weapons. And Amodei has been outspoken for more AI regulation in the past couple of weeks. He was notably excluded from a state dinner with Chinese leader Xi Jinping last week. There was rivals from OpenAI were there. And I'll note that Anthropic is a financial supporter of NPR. Now, while Trump and Speaker Mike Johnson, who were also at this AI meeting, spoke glowingly about what they're calling the AI Accords, Amodei struck a more cautious note yesterday, and he suggested the mechanisms in that document agreed upon are still very much a work in progress. Listen here.
4: The mechanism, how we address those risks, is still under discussion, but we all need to work together to make sure that we can win and we can win safely.
1: All right, so we mentioned this AI power tool that Trump launched. What exactly is it?
2: It is powered by artificial intelligence companies Grok and Google's Gemini. And the administration is selling it as an example of how AI can streamline and improve government. It's been described as this concierge tool. People pull this tool up, they chat with it, they ask for information on, say, how to renew a passport or enroll in Medicaid. And people who launched the website say it does not store your data and the data is not being used to train Grok or Gemini.
1: All right, that's NPR's Emily Fang. Emily, thanks.
2: Thank you.
1: U.S. forces have left Iraq more than two decades after the invasion that overthrew Saddam Hussein.
0: Troops and equipment have already pulled out to meet today's deadline for withdrawal. The Iraqi government has declared it Sovereignty Day.
1: NPR's Jane Araf, who covered the war in Iraq embedded with the U.S. military, joins us from Baghdad. Jane, I mean, Sovereignty Day almost sounds like it's a festive thing. I mean, tell us what's happening there.
5: Well, I guess first we have to point out that this isn't the first time the U.S. has withdrawn. In 2011, after a disagreement with Iraq over the status of U.S. forces here, they left. And then they were invited back by Iraq 3 years later to fight ISIS. So they've stayed since then as part of the U.S.-led international coalition that has been fighting the militant group. So Iraqi leaders and U.S. commanders held a ceremony in Baghdad, closed to the press, but to be carried live by state TV, which is also showing drone footage of sprawling U.S. bases that are now empty. the last of the troops pulled out before the deadline, actually, but the U.S. military announced just this morning that they had gone.
1: Now, we've seen the Kurdish region of Iraq been hit pretty hard in the U.S. war with Iran. What's the reaction there to the U.S. forces leaving the area?
5: Well, there's really deep concern there. Kurdish leaders say they're being left defenseless. Iran and Iran-backed militias in Iraq have been really hitting hard a lot of the bases of armed Iranian opposition groups in the Kurdish region, as well as U.S. positions. Here in Baghdad, we went to what had been the Joint Military Command Center yesterday and found it under renovation. Every other time we've been there, there have been U.S. commanders working with Iraqi ones. From today, it's purely Iraqi. The armed forces spokesman, Sabah Numan, told us that the relationship with the United States will now move to more equal footing.
6: We had a very good work together. We had a friendship. We worked together. We thanks all efforts that the coalition did in all the countries. And we will continue this relationship in another way.
5: And he says they're now in discussions with the U.S. as well as Turkey and South Korea for things like radar systems to help counter missiles and drones. They're not a substitute, of course, for much more advanced U.S. air defenses.
1: Now, how are Iraqis feeling about all this?
5: Well, the Iran-backed militias that emerged after the U.S. toppled Saddam Hussein are definitely celebrating. They see this as a victory. But, you know, for most younger Iraqis, and this is a very young country, this very important development feels almost theoretical, abstract. They've never seen a soldier after U.S. forces withdrew from the cities and retreated to bases. But Iraq was occupied by the U.S. for 8 years. The U.S. ran this country. At its height, there were 170,000 U.S. soldiers here. So now there are huge economic and some security challenges, but it's a much more stable Iraq. And a lot of Iraqis are just enjoying the holiday. They want what they've always wanted for their families, a normal, peaceful life.
1: That's NPR's Jane Raff from Baghdad. Thank you, Jane.
5: Thank you.
1: The U.S. Supreme Court is allowing the Trump administration to resume the deportation of immigrants to countries they have no ties to.
0: That is, for now. The order from the court wasn't signed. It did not explain the court's reasoning, but it cleared the way for third country removals while the Supreme Court prepares to hear the case.
1: Here's NPR's Linda Kenyon to help explain this to us. So, Linda, tell us more about third country removals. What are they exactly?
7: Well, yeah, they are a very big piece of the Trump administration's efforts to ramp up deportations. So they allow the government to deport people whose home countries will not accept them and then send them to third-party countries. Now, the Trump administration has agreements with dozens of countries to take these immigrants to places like Mexico, Rwanda, and South Sudan. The government argues that third-country deportations are, quote, an essential tool to remove certain aliens, including some of the worst criminal aliens. The Trump administration also said that the countries with which the U.S. government has made deportation deals have said they would not mistreat these migrants. The general counsel for the Department of Homeland Security, James Percival, he applauded the court, saying that this was, quote, a bad day for criminal illegals and open borders activists alike.
1: All right, so that's what the Trump administration is saying. What about immigration advocates? What are they saying?
7: Well, they are saying that this policy causes irreparable harm to immigrants. And the National Immigration Litigation Alliance, which is representing the migrants facing deportation, says that these immigrants have, quote, faced prolonged and arbitrary detention, beatings, and sexual assault, and disappearance. And they also say that there is the possibility that they would be sent back to their home countries where they would face persecution. Now, I would also say that there are four unnamed immigrants who initially challenged these third-party deportations. And the lead plaintiff says that he suffers from severe mental illness and fears that he will be sent to a country where he will not receive any treatment. Also, U.S. District Judge Brian Murphy in Boston, he ordered a pause to the deportations earlier this year, and he said that they violate due process rights. And the U.S. Court of Appeals for the First Circuit largely upheld that ruling.
1: But then the Supreme Court effectively made that undone, that pause for now.
7: Yes, that's what yesterday's ruling did. But it also asked both sides to argue whether lower courts had the jurisdiction to rule on the issue and order nationwide relief from these deportations. And it also questioned whether the Trump policy is legal or whether it violated the due process clause or conventions against torture. It's important to note, by the way, that while the ruling was not further elaborated, the three liberal justices on the court did say they would have kept the limits on these deportations in place until the full court takes up the case.
1: So when's the court going to look at this again?
7: The court will begin its new session in October, and it will take up the full arguments in this particular case in December, as the justices will try to determine whether the deportations are legal. Previously, by the way, the Supreme Court's conservative supermajority recognized that President Trump does have substantial authority over the border. In fact, last summer, justices ruled the president has sweeping powers to end the temporary protected status program for people who cannot return to their home countries because of wars and natural disasters.
1: At the 10 PR's Linda Kenyon, thank you very much.
7: Thank you.

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1: 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That's Zuckerman. And pianist Shai Wasner, performing Beethoven's violin sonatas Sunday, October 4th at 4:30 p.m. Open to the public. Hotchkiss.org for information. Well, good morning. And thank you for joining us for Morning Edition for this Wednesday, September 30th. I'm David Giustino. Our engineer here for another day of exceptionalism. Mr. Bailey Janes joining us very soon. Producer Sajina Shrestha also arriving very soon. In anticipation of day three of the WAMC Fund Drive, Mr. Raymond Graff will join you at 6. And then volunteers, other staff members arriving as we gather around the radio once again, sustain WAMC. A contributor as well, News Channel 13 meteorologist Paul Cayano, calling for a mix of sun and clouds around the region today, highs near 70, mostly clear with areas of fog tonight. Lows in the mid to upper 50s. Partly sunny tomorrow, highs in the mid 70s. Showers likely Friday, otherwise partly sunny, highs in the mid 70s. Regional news at 5:31:30.
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3: 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I'm Michelle Martin.
4: I'm Amy Martinez.
5: And I'm Leila Faldin. Israel's military approved high numbers of civilian deaths for each suspected Hamas member it targeted in Gaza. That's the claim in a new documentary from two Oscar-winning Israeli filmmakers. And it features the testimonies of 24 anonymous Israeli intelligence officers and soldiers. They describe a remote targeting system that includes the use of artificial intelligence, a system they say is responsible for the mass killings of Palestinian civilians. The film is called NAZA.
6: NAZA is a military acronym.
5: That's Yuval Abraham, an Israeli investigative journalist and one of the filmmakers.
6: It stands for two Hebrew words, Nezek Agavi in Hebrew, which could loosely be translated to collateral damage. It's the words that Israeli intelligence officers use when describing the number of civilians that they know or they expect are going to be killed in an airstrike. So just to give you an example, one soldier says in the film, in the army we don't say 15 women and children are going to die in this strike. We say 15 NAZA.
5: And this is Abraham's fellow filmmaker, Rachel Shore.
7: Palestinian journalists have been reporting this for the last years, and many people in the world know, but it's probably the first time that people from inside the system are talking and describing the systems that they've used.
5: Only a few audiences have actually seen the film at festivals. Today is its U.S. release, and it's not yet available in Israel, but that has not stopped the backlash and threats. Right-wingers are calling for the filmmaker's execution. The government is threatening legal action. That's Prime Minister Benjamin Netanyahu proposing legislation that would revoke the citizenship of anyone the government deems defamed the Israeli military. I spoke with Yuval Abraham and Rachel Shore in New York.
6: when you hear your own prime minister saying things that, like, your film is like a range of ballistic missiles fired at the country, like, it's clear what he's trying to say. I mean, people who shoot missiles at a country are people that Israel will kill, you know, so it's really unhinged in a way. And it's important to say that it will not deter us. Mm-hmm. The film is coming out, even if Netanyahu is unhappy about it.
5: You break the film into kind of different chapters, yeah. Right? And one of the chapters is called Where's Daddy? Mm-hmm. What is that?
6: Where is Daddy is an algorithm that is based on scanning tens of thousands of phone conversations, text messages that are being sent of family members of tens of thousands of people that the Israeli military wants to kill in Gaza. Mm-hmm. And it looks for words indicating that, for example, the daughter or the son of the person that the Israeli military wants to kill is communicating that their father is going to be coming back home. And then once that happens, the Israeli intelligence officer gets an alert that, oh, here's a potential assassination strike. One person says Gaza became like a factory of targets. And when you're making a factory of targets, then the basic unit, as one another officer says, is the home. It's the family home. There's a moment in the film where I talk to one of the officers and he explains how they would be able to kill up to 20 civilians per target, and there are tens of thousands of targets. And I tell him, but, you know, if you can kill up to 20 and there are tens of thousands of them, the result is, and he says, oh, it's all of Gaza. Yeah. And he says that that's why he stopped at some point and he couldn't continue to do it.
5: Why did they agree to talk at such a risk to themselves?
6: For many of them, it related to this feeling that it was important to speak. I mean, there's one soldier who says he believes he participated in a genocide. And for this type of more whistleblower kind of, it was clear that they have an ideological motivation, feeling that they, you know, they took part personally in some very grave crimes, and they wanted other people, especially Israelis, but also around the world, to know about them. I also want to say there are thousands and thousands of soldiers and officers in Israel right now that will watch this film, and they will know, despite the government's denials, they will know that it's true, because they saw it themselves.
5: There are criticisms that you've been facing. You didn't give the Israeli military a chance to respond to what these 24 people said. If you could respond to that criticism.
6: Absolutely. So these claims are not new for the Israeli military. As I said, we've, since October 7th, I mean, investigation after investigation, we've made those claims, and we've given the Israeli military an opportunity to respond to those claims. And those responses are in those stories. In the film, the way we reflect the Israeli military's position is through TV footage. I mean, Netanyahu is in the film. He's on Israeli TV, and he is essentially saying what the Israeli military have told us.
5: Which is?
6: That the Israeli army does not target civilians, that Hamas is using civilians as human shields. It is a response to the massacre of October the 7th, which, by the way, is in the film. I mean, we've lost people that we know and love in that massacre, and we just don't think that it justifies the slaughter of so many civilians in Gaza, the destruction of the place.
5: For both of you, walking away from this film, is there any one story that you heard from these testimonials that really stays with you?
6: I've been recently thinking about one of the soldiers in the film who spoke about the policy of burning homes. He said how every house they would enter to in Gaza, they would burn it. Mm-hmm. And they would see family picture albums, notebooks, you know, belongings of people. And he said, we were erasing history. Sure, the bombardment campaign, the killing would erase entire families. But we were there to erase the existence of the place.
7: To me, one of the things that was really also, it was new to me, was the use of the phone, the fact that they can actually open the microphone and they do that and hear what is happening inside the apartment before they bomb and after they bomb. And they know how many people are going to be in the apartment. They can hear, as you said, they sometimes open the phone of the target or of the family and see pictures of them. And to me, it was something that really stayed with me, how much you know about the person and the family that you're going to bomb.
5: Yuval Abraham and Rachel Shore, their documentary is called Naza. Thank you both so much.
6: Thank you very much.
7: Thank you.
5: The Israeli military is rejecting the claims made in the film, saying it does everything possible to mitigate civilian harm. A spokesman for the Prime Minister's office told NPR they're not trying to silence the filmmakers, calling Israel a free country. He added that no one in the government has seen the film, even though they asked the filmmakers for access. Abraham and Shor say they're making Naza available to watch for free online beginning in November. They want people in Israel and the U.S. to see it for themselves. While they hope to go home soon, for now, they're too scared to return to Israel. This is NPR News.
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0: Live from NPR News in Washington, I'm Dave Mattingly. Defense Secretary Pete Hegseth is expected to announce additional cuts to the number of generals and admirals in the U.S. military. He's scheduled to speak at Marine Corps Base Quantico in Virginia later today. Last spring, Hegseth directed all military services to cut the number of flag and general officer positions by 10%. After more than two decades in Iraq, U.S. forces formally withdraw from that country today. New York Governor Kathy Hochul is calling for an independent investigation into allegations of sexual assault at Cornell University. A woman who alleges she was assaulted by seven students at an on-campus fraternity party in 2024 has filed a lawsuit. That prompted a county prosecutor to announce his office was reopening its investigation. NPR's Brian Mann reports on what Cornell is saying about these latest developments.
1: Well, they've declined NPR's repeated requests for an interview. Asked about this criticism that keeps growing over the university's actions, a campus spokesperson did send statements saying they are committed to addressing campus culture issues. The school said some students were suspended or expelled as part of their disciplinary actions, but the school hasn't provided specifics, and there's no word yet on whether Cornell will agree to an independent investigation.
0: That's NPR's Brian Mann reporting. This is NPR News from Washington.
2: Good morning. Coming up on 5:32 with WAMC Regional News, I'm David Gustina. In the headlines, during their meeting Monday, the Burlington City Council received an update on a possible location for an overdose prevention site in the city. WAMC's North Country Bureau Chief Pat Bradley reports.
3: During a work session, Community and Economic Development Office Director Kara Al-Nashwari told counselors a non-binding and confidential letter of intent has been signed for a potential location for the center.
4: All that it does at this point is ensure that this property will not be on the market for 90 days. During that period of time, we will be doing a feasibility study.
3: Al-Nashwari noted that even if the location is viable, the city has no zoning in place for the intended use. A University of New Hampshire Green Mountain poll issued last week found 43% of Vermonters oppose safe injection sites in the state, compared to 39% support. I'm Pat Bradley, WAMC News.
2: A man involved in a stabbing at a bus stop has turned himself in to the Colony Police. Rasan Cornegay allegedly stabbed a person at a CDTA bus stop on Central Avenue last Thursday following a verbal argument. Cornegay fled while the victim was taken to Albany Medical Center with cuts to his face and neck. He has since been released. According to the Colony Police, Cornegay and the victim did not seem to know each other before the altercation. Cornegay now faces a charge of attempted murder, according to police. Now here's News Channel 13 meteorologist Paul Cayano's WAMC regional forecast, calling for a mix of sun and clouds today. Highs near 70. Mostly cloudy with areas of fog tonight. Lows in the mid to upper 50s. Partly sunny tomorrow. Highs in the mid 70s. Mostly cloudy Thursday night. Lows in the upper 50s and lower 60s. Friday, partly sunny with showers likely. Highs in the mid-70s. Morning Edition continues now. Coming up on 5:34.
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6: It's Morning Edition from NPR News. I'm Michelle Martin in Washington, D.C.
7: I'm Amy Martinez in Culver City, California. The FBI says it's hunting for hackers who stole sensitive data about the agency's employees. Here's the FBI's Assistant Director for the Cyber Division, Brent Leatherman, in a video posted online Tuesday.
8: You know how to find us, and we know how to find you. I suggest you reach out first while the choice is still yours.
7: NPR's cybersecurity correspondent Jenna McLaughlin is covering the breach. Jenna, the focus of this investigation, what is it?
9: Yeah, so the FBI is zeroing in on a hacker group that goes by the name Shiny Hunters. That group told the media they hacked the FBI last week. Now the FBI says they're investigating what they appear to acknowledge was a cyber incident impacting the Bureau's job portal. So in that clip, you heard Brett Leatherman make a pitch to these hackers. He says, come forward with information or risk the consequences. And he references a recent arrest of a member of this group in Amsterdam by Dutch authorities. So I'm told by current and former FBI officials familiar with this matter, who weren't authorized to speak on the record about an ongoing investigation, that the Bureau's already mobilized a lot of resources into this. But FBI employees, those retired and still inside, are reeling because the database accessed by these hackers had not only information on job applications, but promotions too. That's got detailed lists of their sensitive job postings, medical and family data. Most people don't actually know if their data was taken yet, and there's some frustration about the lack of clear communication or response plans from senior leadership, including FBI Director Kash Patel. Though the FBI does tell me they sent multiple internal messages within 24 hours of this incident, and they're working around the clock to protect their data and their employees. For what it's worth, I know about a couple of groups of former employees who are banding together as we speak to support each other if this information leaks online.
7: And has this group threatened to leak the information? And actually, more the bigger point, I guess, so Jenna, is how did they manage to do this?
9: So the group now says that they never had any intention of leaking the stolen data, that they simply wanted to pressure the FBI to say nice things about them, essentially, and get a marketing boost. The FBI has been tracking their activities for a while, since at least 2019. As for their capabilities, this group has been absolutely prolific in stealing sensitive data and extorting their victims for a payday. They've targeted big names like Jaguar Land Rover, Ticketmaster. The Shiny Hunter's name actually appears to be a reference to the game Pokemon for other 90s kids out there. Now, typically, this group likes to use tactics like social engineering or taking advantage of misconfigured cloud data systems. But in this case, it appears they may have exploited a vulnerability in third-party software to get access to the FBI jobs portal.
7: If they targeted third-party software, does that mean that there could be other people maybe connected to that software who are vulnerable to maybe a similar kind of attack?
9: Yeah, exactly. Cybersecurity researchers from Google put out a new report revealing that Shiny Hunters are taking advantage of a flaw in a human resource management software called PeopleSoft, which was acquired by tech giant Oracle back in 2005. So there was a previously undiscovered bug in that software back in June. The company put some protections in place, but not all organizations fully fixed it. And that gave hackers the opportunity to jump around those protections and exploit it. Big name organizations across business, academia, IT services, and beyond, they've all been targeted in recent weeks. Now, we don't know if hackers are using AI to launch these attacks, but AI's growing ability to help hackers find and weaponize these vulnerabilities at scale and at near lightning speed, it's a really big concern recently.
7: Yeah, that's NPR's Jenna McLaughlin. Thanks.
9: Thank you.
6: Mediators are trying to keep the U.S. and Iran talking. President Trump rejected Iran's latest proposal to reopen the Strait of Hormuz, and since then, Qatar says it is exchanging messages between the U.S. and Iran. Let's talk about the process with Robert Malley. He served as a U.S. special envoy for Iran in the Biden administration, and he was a lead negotiator for the U.S. in the 2015 Iran nuclear deal. Good morning, Mr. Malley. Thanks for joining us once again.
10: Good morning.
6: How do you break through a situation like this? I mean, negotiations have been stuck for months. Both sides seem to say they're ready to negotiate, but also just as ready to keep fighting.
10: Right. And so I'd say the good news is that they're still talking, at least indirectly. The less good news is they seem to be talking past each other. You know, they've kind of agreed on what steps they have to take. They've agreed they have to open the Strait of Hormuz, which means both Iran and the U.S. have to lift their respective blockades. Iran has to get some economic relief, and then they have to also deal with the nuclear issue and the broader sanctions issue. Those, they know what they need to do, but they disagree fundamentally on who goes first. And that's because you'd think, who cares who goes first, but it's because there's a huge gap in trust and because of the politics on both sides. And those are getting in the way. And at this point, I'd say they can see the same situation, but they read it very differently because each side thinks it has more leverage than the other. And each side thinks that time is on its side and that the other side will buckle first.
6: Okay, speaking of leverage points or pressure points, we've been reporting that more oil has been making it through the Strait of Hormuz, although I think as anybody who buys gas knows, oil prices remain high. How does that change Iran's calculations in your view?
10: Well, first, I think it's right. I mean, from the data we're seeing is that, you know, oil flows through the Strait of Hormuz are now reaching, they're not quite, but they're approaching the levels of pre-war. Now, that's, first of all, it's changing President Trump's calculus because he thinks, why should I pay Iran to open a strait that they're not able to keep closed? Iran looks at it quite differently. First of all, right now, they still look at the price of oil, which is high, as you said, because the flow of oils entail military escorts, insurance prices are up. The crude oil may go through, but refined petroleum, diesel, the prices are extremely high for a variety of reasons. So the Iranians, number one, think, you know, over time, President Trump is going to face this pressure. But they also think they have other cards up their sleeve. And if they feel that the U.S. is not under sufficient pressure, they can resume their escalation. They could attack oil infrastructure in Gulf countries. They could try to interrupt the flow of oil through the Strait of Hormuz by finding new ways of attacking ships. So, yes, they're under pressure because they understand that they're losing some of their leverage. They still think they have some, and they still have many ways, in their eyes, of making the pain felt by the U.S. and the rest of the world elevated once again.
6: Do you think they're keeping an eye on the U.S. elections? I know that the Iran's Revolutionary Guard put out this open letter to, quote, the honorable people of the U.S., full of references to the midterms. Do you think that they're looking at those? Is that part of their calculus?
10: They're absolutely looking at those. I mean, I think if Iran could vote, the turnout level would be almost 100%. They seem to be very, very focused on our elections. And they're reading it in several ways. Number one, they see that a number of Republicans are calling on President Trump to end the war. That's why they still think that they have leverage and they're not about to buckle. They have this sense that what they do can have a real impact on the elections. Now, that drives them in two opposite directions. On the one hand, they may think, you know, if we could get a deal now, President Trump needs it more because he wants to burn us the chances of his party, so maybe they have more leverage now. Mm-hmm. But they also are extremely allergic at the idea of helping President Trump, of giving him a gift when they consider him responsible for devastating war.
6: We have to leave it there for now. Mr. Malley was the lead negotiator for the U.S. in the 2015 Iran nuclear deal, and this is NPR News.
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2: 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On this Wednesday, News Channel 13 meteorologist Paul Cayano calling for a mix of sun and clouds, highs near 70. Mostly cloudy with areas of fog and lows in the mid to upper 50s. Partly sunny tomorrow, highs in the mid 70s. Thursday night, mostly cloudy, lows in the lower 60s. Friday, partly sunny but showers likely, highs in the mid 70s. Into the weekend, Friday night, more showers, clouds, and lows in the lower 50s. Sunny skies expected Saturday, highs in the mid to upper 60s. Saturday night, partly cloudy, lows in the mid 40s. Sunday, partly sunny skies with highs in the lower 60s. Monday next week, mostly sunny, highs around 60. 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Thank you, of course, for tuning in. 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As we prepare to pledge on day 3 of the WAMC Fund Drive, beginning at 6 a.m., We're going to motivate ourselves on our way to 15 minutes now before 6.
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6: This is Morning Edition from NPR News. I'm Michelle Martin.
7: And I'm A. Martinez. New Hampshire's Senate race is one of a handful that will determine which party controls Congress. Democratic Congressman Chris Pappas is facing former Republican Senator John E. Sununu. Outside groups are spending a lot of money on it, about $50 million so far. Josh Rogers of NHPR has a story.
12: It's no stretch to see Pappas and Sununu as two of New Hampshire's most successful politicians. Exhibits A are their records. Pappas is 4-0 in his congressional runs, while Sununu has only lost once during 5 bids for federal office. But that either man could have ever prevailed in any election can feel surprising given the glut of negative ads.
13: After we fire John Sununu,
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19: Will Chris Pappas ever put New Hampshire ahead of his party?
12: There's also the deluge of direct mail. Some pieces are straightforward. One paid for by the National Republican Senate Committee lays out Sununu's current platform, term limits, and cutting congressional pay during government shutdowns. It's a modest agenda for a politician who's often focused on more complicated policy matters. But speaking to New Hampshire Public Radio, Sununu says in an atmosphere where outside spending dominates, a simple message is probably required.
20: You've got to work really hard to keep your message focused, to break through, to make sure that people can appreciate you for who you are, what you have to offer, what kind of a leader you're going to be.
12: There's a lot for both Sununu and Pappas to break through these days, but as it...
21: Streaming support for WAMC comes from Berkshire Orthopedic Associates with same-day discharge for total knee replacement at the Crane Center for Ambulatory Surgery. 413-499-6600 for more information.
12: Cutting congressional pay during government shutdowns. It's a modest agenda for a politician who's often focused on more complicated policy matters.

0: Streaming support for WAMC comes from Berkshire Orthopedic Associates with same-day discharge for total knee replacement at the Crane Center for Ambulatory Surgery. 413-499-6600 for more information.
1: This month, the pro-Trump No Going Back PAC reserved $10 million in New Hampshire advertising. The same group is also stuffing mailboxes with flyers claiming PAC has sold out to big insurance because he backed extending premium subsidies for Obamacare. Pappas says after four campaigns for Congress, he expects moneyed interest to swoop in from every direction, but that doesn't make it right.
2: Look, this is unacceptable, the way our campaign finance system works. And I'm the only candidate that's working to take on big money and to change the way this system works.
1: Pappas has sponsored legislation to require greater disclosure for outside campaign spending, but the bill has failed to gain traction due to GOP opposition in the House. And in the meantime, spending on political ads, even of the most perishable kind, is only growing.
3: We're sort of in a slop economy when it comes to the marketing that we're seeing.
1: Joe Sweeney is a Republican state rep. He also works as a consultant at a local political advertising firm. He says the wave of money in this Senate race isn't aiming for nuance.
3: We're competing for attention for people, and we're just trying to get 3 seconds of their time. 3 seconds for them to look at a mailer, 3 seconds for them to look at an ad before they change the channel or skip it. So all of the efforts you're seeing is just trying to capture somebody's 3 seconds of attention.
1: But for many voters on the receiving end of all this, even 3 seconds is too much.
4: It's just all garbage. Nobody's hearing anything of any substance.
1: Marianne Spence lives in Meredith. She says she recently returned home from a week's vacation to find more than a dozen political flyers filling her mailbox.
4: I don't even look at them anymore. I don't read them because I know there's nothing worthy of reading that's going to help me decide who to vote for.
1: Which may be true, but as long as this U.S. Senate race is seen as competitive, the political mailers are going to keep piling up. For NPR News, I'm Josh Rogers in Concord, New Hampshire.
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6: 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Checking some of the weather conditions around the region. At this hour, cloudy, 59 degrees at Willimantic, Connecticut. Cloudy, 58 in Meriden. Shelburne, Vermont this morning, clouds 55, cloudy 54 at Wilmington. Out on Cape Cod, mostly cloudy, 60 degrees, 58 with clouds now in Boston. Worcester, clear 54, cloudy 56 at Chicopee. North Adams, mostly cloudy, 51. Cloudy skies, 50 degrees up at Saranac Lake, New York. Central Park, New York City, clouds, 62. 51 degrees, partly cloudy skies at last report out in Buffalo. Fog and 51 in Binghamton. Poughkeepsie reporting clouds, 59 degrees, 57 and mostly cloudy in Newburgh. Monticello, clear, 49 degrees. 48 with fog at last check in Ithaca. Also fog and 48 out in Rome. Clouds, 56 at Glens Falls. Mostly cloudy now, 55 in Albany. On a Wednesday, during a fun drive, at 9 minutes before 6.
5: This is Morning Edition from NPR News. Amy Martinez.
7: And I'm Michelle Martin. Good morning. ICE is conducting a widespread operation in western Kansas, a major hub for meat processing. Business leaders have warned that it could raise the price of beef. Politicians, including Republicans, have raised concerns, and residents say the arrests are causing alarm and confusion. Kaylin Moore of High Plains Public Radio reports.
8: In rural southwest Kansas, towns are small enough that when Immigration and Customs Enforcement agents showed up in unfamiliar vehicles, residents took notice right away. Lizette Avalos Morales, a local activist, was quick to alert her community in the town of Liberal, Kansas, which is 70% Latino. With ICE agents parked

0: along roads leading to beef packing plants, Avalos Morales warns workers to be careful, saying in Spanish, immigration enforcement is in town. Kansas is ranked third in red meat production. This region, where four packing plants employ more than 10,000 people, is responsible for most of that. Many industry workers are undocumented immigrants. Others are in the country legally, but may skip work for fear of being caught up in an ICE operation. Livestock associations representing Kansas, Oklahoma, and Texas say they are concerned about economic fallout from immigration enforcement, especially when the price of meat is already high. Local officials are also worried. Jose Lara is a city commissioner for Liberal.
1: You will definitely see a massive economic slowdown in the three cities as people begin to hide at home, not travel, not go to work, not go to school.
0: Department of Homeland Security Secretary Mark Wayne Mullen said in a statement that ICE is not conducting worksite operations in the state and is instead targeting, quote, heinous criminals. When asked about the enforcement operations in rural Kansas, a public affairs official for ICE responded with examples of undocumented immigrants who've committed crimes like homicide or assault in the Kansas City metro area. Frank Duran is one of several community members who shared a video on social media of being pulled over by ICE agents to show proof of citizenship.
2: They just pulling over random people and trying to use scare tactics and intimidation.
0: He and his daughter were asked to show ID when she picked him up from work at a beef packing plant in Dodge City on Tuesday. Duran says they weren't given a reason for the stop.
2: My daughter gets out shaking and crying, saying, Dad, they profiled us. She's like, we're both born here in Kansas. We're legal citizens, Dad.
0: While it's hard to say how much of an impact this operation could have on the price of beef, local activists say the impact on the community is clear. For NPR News, I'm Kaylin Moore in Liberal, Kansas.
3: The nor'easter this past weekend dumped more than 6 inches of rain on parts of the Northeast. Extreme rainfall like that can overwhelm old sewer systems and cause flooding. Some cities are developing better ways to handle flash floods. Reporter Steve Kastenbaum in New York reports on some low-cost fixes that are hiding in plain sight.
4: Backhoes are digging up a paved yard at the Jefferson Houses. It's a public housing complex in East Harlem. Rit Agarwala says the reason is below the surface.
5: A historic stream. There used to be a Harlem Creek that flowed down 116th Street.
4: Agarwala is a former commissioner of the city's Department of Environmental Protection. He said water has a memory. It wants to follow well-worn paths. But the city's old sewer system can't handle the extreme rainfalls that are happening more often here.
5: All of that water trying to get into the sewer system, it's like taking a 2-liter bottle of water and trying to dump it into an 8-ounce cup.
4: With nowhere to go, the rain then floods streets and buildings. So crews here are building tanks under the yard and topping it with pavers that let rain seep through the soil into the holding area.
5: So that instead of just a concrete slab that's a playground or other open space for the residents that creates flooding in the areas around it, this actually becomes a solution that keeps the apartment buildings from getting flooded.
4: While billions of dollars have been earmarked for sewer upgrades, hundreds of less disruptive flood mitigation projects like this were installed across New York over the last few years. Other cities like Philadelphia and Portland, Oregon are doing the same. The idea is to turn the ground into a sponge and absorb the water. The compounding effect of these adaptations enables cities to bounce back more quickly from flash floods. Walk along 116th Street by Malcolm X Boulevard in Manhattan, and you see the city's most basic flood defense on every corner.
5: So this is a catch basin. We have roughly 150,000 of them across New York City.
4: When it rains, litter in the street blocks some catch basins or storm drains. So Agarwala said the city launched a pilot program recruiting volunteers to clear away garbage and restore the flow.
5: Some good citizen will just rake aside whatever's covering it over, and the intersection will drain in a matter of minutes often.
4: There's another flood mitigation fix on this corner that's easy to miss. The 116th Street subway station was prone to flooding, so the transit authority's Eric Wilson said they installed a riser at each entrance. People now have to step up before they climb down into the station.
6: And that little elevation creates just enough of a runoff mitigation to keep rainwater from going down into the stairs below.
4: The city installed steps like this at hundreds of subway entrances, with more to come. They also raised sidewalk air vents that were prone to flooding. And there's been a payoff. Extreme rainfall used to shut down entire subway lines for hours. But during the recent nor'easter, the disruptions were localized and short-lasting. During several flash floods over the summer, the impact was also limited. Engineers also designed protection right into the sidewalks. Andrea Parker of the Gowanus Canal Conservancy showed off a curbside rain garden in Brooklyn. It's filled with greenery and a tree, but it's not typical landscaping. Water flows into the rain garden from the street instead of into the sewer system.
7: And then it soaks in. There's about 3 feet of soil and then 2 feet of gravel that have tons of pore space for that water to percolate into.
4: Adding sewer capacity in a neighborhood like this costs tens and sometimes hundreds of millions of dollars. A curbside rain garden costs about $40,000 to build.
7: Each of those pieces of decentralized green infrastructure is part of the larger solution.
4: Back in Harlem, Agarwala said the payoff shows up after a storm passes.
5: There's tremendous flooding at a given intersection, and then half an hour later, it's totally gone.
4: Extreme rain is the new normal for some cities. They can't stop it. But they're bouncing back faster with fixes many people never notice. For NPR News, I'm Steve Kastenbaum in New York.
3: 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I'm A. Martinez.
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11: Good morning. U.S. troops have left Iraq more than two decades after they first invaded. Iraq is calling it Sovereignty Day. We hear from retired Lieutenant General H.R. McMaster about what comes next. It's Morning Edition from NPR News. The Supreme Court is letting the Trump administration go back to deporting immigrants to countries where they have no ties. I'm Michelle Martin.
3: I'm A. Martinez. The order is temporary while the court considers if the policy is legal. Also, New York's governor wants an investigation into Cornell's campus culture, and the former head of construction for the Trump Organization sees the president following an old pattern in his D.C. projects, not waiting for official approval. It's Wednesday, September 30th. On this day in 1939, the first football game aired on television. News is next.
12: Live from NPR News in Washington, I'm Korva Coleman. President Trump says major tech companies have agreed to come together and self-police their artificial intelligence products. The voluntary agreement comes after about 30 executives from the biggest U.S. tech companies gathered at the White House. NPR's Emily Fang has more.
13: Asked whether this agreement was legally enforceable, Trump replied,
14: I think it's morally binding, yeah.
13: He argued that private tech companies can be trusted to regulate themselves. The accord asks companies to monitor their AI products and set up internal controls to make sure they do not hack into other systems.
14: Their companies are at stake. If something goes wrong, their companies are at stake. They're not going to let that happen. This is going to be all for the good, and we're going to have it good, be nice and safe. And they're really going to be policing each other.
13: Those involved offered no details on how that would work. Emily Fang, NPR News, the White House.
12: The U.S. Supreme Court will let the Trump administration deport migrants to countries that they don't have any links to. This is an interim opinion until the High Court can hear the case in full in December.
8: The Trump administration has been deporting migrants to places such as Somalia and South Sudan, countries where there is conflict. NPR's Linda Kenyon reports opponents say the policy permanently harms migrants.
15: The National Immigration Litigation Alliance, which is representing the migrants facing deportation, says that these immigrants have, quote, faced prolonged and arbitrary detention, beatings, and sexual assault, and disappearance. And they also say that there is the possibility that they would be sent back to their home countries where they would face persecution.
8: NPR's Linda Kenyon reporting. The Pentagon says the U.S. military has formally left Iraq. In a statement, the Defense Department says the U.S. has concluded its military mission there. The U.S. says Iraq now has the primary responsibility for addressing its own military challenges. NPR has learned of a plan for a massive new data center on federal land in Utah. As NPR's Jeff Brumfield reports, it would involve building hundreds of nuclear reactors.
16: The proposal seen by NPR came from the company Valor Atomics. Valor already has a test reactor operating in Utah, but it wants to build around 450 more small nuclear reactors on 9,000 acres of federal land. The reactors would provide power for data centers, among other things. Neil Clark with the Southern Utah Wilderness Alliance says Valor isn't the only company quietly seeking to build data centers on public lands.
17: It's pretty obvious that they are trying to keep these proposals and these processes totally under the radar to make sure the public is kept in the dark.
16: The Bureau of Land Management says the public will have an opportunity to comment on the proposal after the agency reviews the application for completeness. Jeff Brumfield, NPR News.
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19: And this is the WAMC Fall Fun Drive. I'm Ray.
20: I'm David.
19: And those are the volunteers.
20: Way!
19: Hello, everybody. It's Wednesday, and it's dark outside, and you're Wednesday. Here, and thanks for being here. We never had got a volunteer list, but maybe we'll do that later, and we'll thank everybody by name. David Gustino, what a day already. Where are we in this fun drive?
20: Almost halfway, Raymond. We're at 607,000. I believe that's $860.
19: Oh, you better get over to the eye doctor.
20: I got some problems, Ray. And I probably got astigmatism.
19: Here's the thing. We have a challenge here. We're going to get to the halfway point this morning at one point. We have a challenge just in this hour, okay? This is brutal because you're the early bird. Mm-hmm. You're up early and you're saying, oh, God, they're bothering me for money again. But if you haven't made that pledge yet, if you haven't made that donation to this radio station, this is the absolute time to do it. It's dark. It's 6:05 a.m. And we have a challenge from Anonymous in Glenmont, $1,500. It's a, you know what, David? If we get to 609,500, we're going to get this $1,500 from Anonymous in Glenmont. That means if you haven't made a pledge yet, in any amount, you could do it just by calling 800-323-9262. It's an exciting moment here. It's halfway almost to this drive. 800-323-9262. Got some people to thank, but if you want to say something good, go ahead.
21: 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All the information you need to help us make that first couple of $1,000 and beat this challenge. And I like it because it just shows who we are together. 1-800-323-9262. The family of WAMC checking in the early morning already, Raymond.
19: And you know what? We only have a minute before we go back to NPR, and this is actually a long list. You can tell the fun drive is rolling and in high gear. When all of these came in after 6 o'clock last night, we got a lot of people to thank, and we don't really have time to do that. But we're going to test out your ring-a-ding skills, because there are a lot of new members
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19: thank.
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19: The number here is 800-323-9262. $1,500 challenge just for this hour. 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And so if we raise $1,500, we'll get another $1,500 from Anonymous in Glenmont. Can we do it?
20: Hooray!
19: I don't know. I mean, are you awake? You feel like making a call? 800-323-9262, WAMC.org. All right. Do you want to thank the volunteers? We only have about 20 seconds.
1: David Halloran, Jonathan Franks, Carrie O'Loughlin, Jim Montier, Jenny Colazzo, and Tad Wood. 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
19: 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Thank you all. We love you.
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3: It's Morning Edition from NPR News. I'm A. Martinez in Culver City, California.
2: And I'm Michelle Martin in Washington, D.C. Good morning. U.S. forces have left Iraq more than two decades after the invasion that overthrew Saddam Hussein. The Iraqi government has declared it Sovereignty Day. In a few minutes, we'll speak with President Trump's former National Security Advisor, H.R. McMaster, who commanded troops in Iraq. But we're going to start with the details from Baghdad.
3: NPR's Jane Raff, who covered the war in Iraq, embedded with the U.S. military, joins us from Baghdad. Jane, I mean, Sovereignty Day almost sounds like it's a festive thing. I mean, tell us what's happening there.
22: Well, I guess we should say this isn't the first time the U.S. has withdrawn. In 2011, after a disagreement with Iraq over the status of U.S. forces here, the military left. And then they were invited back 3 years later to fight ISIS. And they stayed since then as part of a U.S.-led international coalition fighting the militant group. Iraqi leaders and U.S. commanders held a ceremony in Baghdad this morning. It was closed to the press, but it will be broadcast by state TV in Iraq. And Iraqi's Prime Minister Ali Azadi told them that Iraq is entering a new phase, taking full responsibility for its own security. The last of the troops had pulled out before the deadline, but the U.S. military announced just this morning that they were gone.
3: Now, we've seen the Kurdish region of Iraq been hit pretty hard in the U.S. war with Iran. What's the reaction there to the U.S. forces leaving the area?
22: Well, there's really deep concern there. Kurdish leaders say they're being left defenseless. Iran and Iran-backed militias in Iraq have been really hitting hard a lot of the bases of armed Iranian opposition groups in the Kurdish region, as well as U.S. positions. Here in Baghdad, we went to what had been the Joint Military Command Center yesterday and found it under renovation. Every other time we've been there, there have been U.S. commanders working with Iraqi ones. From today, it's purely Iraqi. The Armed Forces spokesman, Sabah Numan, told us that the relationship with the United States will now move to more equal footing.
23: We had a very good work together. We had a friendship. We worked together. We thanks all efforts that the coalition did in all the country. And we will continue this relationship in another way.
22: And he says they're now in discussions with the U.S. as well as Turkey and South Korea for things like radar systems to help counter missiles and drones. They're not a substitute, of course, for much more advanced U.S. air defenses.
3: Now, how are Iraqis feeling about all this?
22: Well, the Iran-backed militias that emerged after the U.S. toppled Saddam Hussein are definitely celebrating. They see this as a victory. But, you know, for most younger Iraqis, and this is a very young country, this very important development feels almost theoretical, abstract. They've never seen a soldier after U.S. forces withdrew from the cities and retreated to bases. But Iraq was occupied by the U.S. for 8 years. The U.S. ran this country. At its height, there were 170,000 U.S. soldiers here. So now there are huge economic and some security challenges, but it's a much more stable Iraq. And a lot of Iraqis are just enjoying the holiday. They want what they've always wanted for their families, a normal, peaceful life.
3: That's NPR's Jane Raff from Baghdad. Thank you, Jane.
22: Thank you.
2: Let's bring in retired Lieutenant General H.R. McMaster. General McMaster served as National Security Advisor during the first Trump administration. He also served in Iraq during both Gulf Wars. He's now a senior fellow at the Hoover Institution and author of Battlegrounds, The Fight to Defend the Free World. General, good morning. Thanks for joining us once again.
24: Hey, great to be with you, Michelle.
2: So the U.S. is pulling the last of its troops out of Iraq at a time when the U.S. and Israel are at war with Iraq's neighbor, Iran. In your opinion, is this the right time to end the U.S. military presence in Iraq?
24: You know, I think it's not the right time, Michelle, and the reason is really that this is going to embolden, I think, the Iranians to a certain extent. And it's not clear that there has been the enduring defeat of ISIS. Remember, that became the most destructive terrorist organization in history, taking control of territory the size of Great Britain and conducting something like 95 attacks outside of the area that it controlled, including, of course, remember, in Brussels and Paris and Marseille and so forth. So I think it's really important to ensure the enduring defeat of ISIS, and having troops there helps you. It just helps you develop the intelligence picture and work with Iraqis who are doing the majority of the fighting toward the end of our commitment there. But then also we want a strong Iraq that is not aligned with Iran. And, of course, the Iraqis are calling this Sovereignty Day, but their sovereignty is being undermined by these Iranian militias who are really acting like the Hezbollah model that Iran has used to destroy that beautiful country and to threaten Israel on its northern border. You know, they create these militias that lay outside of government's control such they can be turned against that government if that government acts against Iranian interests.
0: So you've given us a couple of things to think about here, so let me take them one by one. How will the U.S. maintain an anti-ISIS campaign without U.S. troops in Iraq and Syria? I mean, can it be done remotely from Jordan or Kuwait?
24: It really depends on the capabilities of the Iraqis. And, of course, the Iraqis are, from a security force perspective, are divided between the main government Iraqi security forces and the Kurdish regional government security forces. Remember, it's the latter, the Kurdish forces and the Kurdish regional government that was attacked by over 1,000 times by Iran, and they're at greatest risk. And those Kurdish forces just unified in the last week.
0: And to the point of those militias, Iraq's prime minister has set a goal to disarm militias that are supported by Iran, bring them under Baghdad's control by the end of June. And at least three of the factions there in Iraq have said they won't comply. So I'm trying to understand how this is going to happen without U.S. troops.
24: Well, it's going to be a big problem. And what you're going to have is Iraqi security forces committed against these militias to forcibly disarm them. This is, you know, this is Ali al-Zaidi, who's made it his goal to disarm these militias to really regain Iraqi sovereignty. He's also trying to take on a huge corruption problem in the country that has weakened the country and weakened its governance. So he has a lot to take on. Initially, he had set a deadline of 30 September to disarm these militias, and then that got kicked back to next year. I suspect, Michelle, it's going to get kicked back again because of the strength of these militias and the support they still get from Iran. Hey, and this is another really big argument for ensuring that Iran doesn't get the infusion of cash it desperately needs at this moment, because we know from recent history, after the Biden administration decided not to enforce U.S. sanctions against Iran, that the money that flooded into their coffers went to their proxies, militias, and terrorist organizations in the region, you know, from Hezbollah to certainly Hamas to Palestinian Islamic Jihad to what was Assad's proxy army in Syria to these militias, these Hashd al-Shaabi militias and Kateb Hezbollah in Iraq, and, of course, the Houthis in Yemen.
0: And we only have about a minute left, but I'm understanding we are hearing that the Kurds are feeling vulnerable. While a lot of Iraqis are celebrating the troop withdrawal because they do, as we said, are considering it a restoration of sort of full sovereignty, we understand that the Kurds are feeling especially vulnerable. And we're wondering what message you think this sends to them.
24: Well, I mean, I think that we need to reassure them, you know, that if necessary, we'll come back to assist them like we did after the Gulf War in 1991 with Operation Provide Comfort, which allowed that region to thrive and to really be kind of much different from the rest of Iraq, which was still living under the brutality of Saddam Hussein. So they are nervous. They've unified their security forces, as I mentioned, and they're squeezed, you know, between Iran, these militias in Iraq, and Turkey as well.
0: And we only have about 10 seconds left, but I am wondering about the troops that you led, and I'm wondering if you have any sense of how you think they might feel about this.
24: Well, I hope they feel tremendous pride. We were engaged against the enemies of all civilized people, this brutal al-Qaeda in Iraq. And if you want to see the real evidence of how important those soldiers were to protecting the Iraqi people and our interests against this terrorist organization, just look at the last complete withdrawal from Iraq, which was 2011. What happened next? The rise of ISIS. again, the most destructive terrorist organization in history. So that was a righteous mission, in my view, the way that that war evolved. It evolved into a war against modern-day barbarians, on a modern-day frontier between barbarism and civilization.
0: And we've got a couple minutes left, if you can stay with me for just two more minutes. And you led the fight against al-Qaeda in an extremely complicated part of Iraq with lots of sectarian and ethnic divisions. And a lot of those divisions are still there today. And I do wonder, what is the strategy for addressing that?
24: Yeah, it's really to provide security. What these groups want more than anything is to pit communities against each other. This is how ISIS, you know, regained control, largely because of sectarian policies on the part of the Shia-dominated Iraqi government, which convinced many in the Sunni communities that al-Qaeda, that these jihadist terrorist organizations were their patrons and protectors, the only thing protecting them from evisceration. So I think it's really important to have security by forces that are respected and treat all groups equally. And then to transcend these sectarian differences is really important, to create the mediating mechanisms, the effective governance. And so there were some strong Iraqi leaders I worked with who did this. And, you know, this is Najm Abid Abdullah al-Jabouri, the mayor of Talafer, who later then led parts of the offensive against ISIS in Mosul, and then became the governor of Nineveh province. You know, we should support leaders like that, right, who can bring people together, forge the kind of accommodation that breaks the cycle of sectarian violence. Because, you know, what Iran wants, they want to keep the Arab world perpetually enmeshed in these sectarian civil wars or fitness, to keep them perpetually weak. That will allow them to establish, in their minds, you know, hegemonic influence over the Middle East, surround Israel, and kill all the Jews. That's what Iran really wants to do. And that's why the stakes in this war with Iran are so high.
0: We have to leave it there for now. That's retired Lieutenant General H.R. McMaster, who served as National Security Advisor in the first Trump administration and served extensively in Iraq. General, thank you so much for these insights.
24: Thank you, Michelle.
0: This is NPR News.
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19: 1-800-323-9262. 1-800-323-9262. Raymond, why are you saying the number over and over again? Good question. David, why?
20: Because we're having a fund drive, Raymond, and we need to raise $1.25 million to end it, and we are almost halfway.
19: Here's the number. Have you heard this? 800-323-9262. 1-800-323-9262. David, this is
20: Raymond.
19: Early. It's 6:20. We have a challenge here on the table. Mm-hmm. First of all, if any volunteer feels that they have the gumption, how about a drum roll? In the fun drive so far here at the beginning of day three, David Agostina.
20: $607,980.
19: Yeah, buddy.
20: In the kitty.
19: Okay, listen.
20: All right.
19: We have a challenge on the table from Anonymous in Glenmont. This is an early bird special. If you are an early bird, if you are up, and if you are one of those people who get up like David Gustina every morning before the crack of dawn, we have a special for you. Anonymous in Glenmont is going to match every pledge up to $1,500 in this hour. Okay. The goal is to get to $609,500. Can we do it? Possibly,
20: yes.
19: But it's up to you. One person's not going to call in 20 times and do this. If you haven't done it, this is your chance. 800, and it doesn't have to be $100 or $50. It's what you can do. If you want to do 100 or 1,000 or a million, you go right ahead. But you do what's comfortable for you. And we have a lot of people to thank. The number is, who's going to be first today? 800-323-9262. David.
20: Raymond.
19: Donna in Rhinebeck did it. Donna, thank you. Melinda Bird Hills, thank you. Jennifer in Schenectady, thank you. Maureen in Cummington, Mass. Victoria in Coxsackie. Anonymous in Saratoga Springs. Jacob in Troy, New York. David, are you ready for a string of ringing the bell?
20: The finger is perched.
19: Thanks to Allison in Voorheesville, New York, who is a new member. And
20: yeah,
19: welcome, Allison. All right.
20: Yeah,
19: thanks to Patricia in Accord, New York. Thanks to Imran in Mechanicville, New York, who is a new member. thanks to Sheila in Poughkeepsie. I'm a new member, says Sheila. I know, and you get two. Thanks to Michael in Galway, New York, who is a new member. 800-323-9262. David, this is our station. And I don't mean you and me.
5: No.
19: I mean, it's a station. I was thinking about this on the ride in. People say, I listen to WAMC, I'm a member of WAMC. If you are a member of this radio station, you are WAMC. We cannot do it without you. You can say and be honest about it, I am WAMC. You want to be WAMC? You make the call. 800-323-9262. Fred is in Garrison, New York. He's a member and he says, we love WAMC. Listen to it whenever possible. All right, you ready?
20: Ready.
19: Michael in Saugerties is a new member. Although the comment here, now this is a little confusing.
20: Okay.
19: We're
20: going
19: to have to vet this. Comment says, I've been a member since 1979.
20: But I'm a new member.
19: Everything old is new again. And that's thanks to Michael in Saratoga Springs.
20: What the heck?
19: Michael's a new member. Thanks again for all the great work keeping us informed. I love all the WAMC shows. Vox Pop, especially Bill McCann, Jazz Show, all day Ooh. Saturday and Sunday listener. I missed the Northeast Report and Sarah LaDuc.
20: She was here yesterday, yeah.
19: That was way cool. We got her on mic for a few minutes.
20: Yep.
19: Thanks to Nancy in Schenectady, New York. Love this radio station. My radio alarm comes on with WAMC. You are the first thing I hear in the morning. Oh,
20: good
19: Nancy,
20: morning.
19: You got to listen to Gustina, right? First thing in the morning.
20: Good morning.
19: Oh, boy.
20: Well, it's great when they tell my wife they wake up with me every morning.
19: Yeah, well, there's another one. Nancy, thanks. Paulette in Copaic, New York, anonymous. Okay. Paulette Anonymous. That's close enough. Nancy in Dalton, Massachusetts. Like the Morning Roundtable and the Fresh Air program. And Paul in Scotia, New York. Thank you for those came in last night after
20: thank you.
19: Pitching was done.
20: Yeah.
19: Now we need to get to the halfway point in this fun drive. We have a match on the table just for this hour, just for you early birds. 800-323-9262 or WAMC.org.
20: Have we heard a phone ring?
19: Not yet, David.
20: Okay.
19: Not yet. And thank you for bringing it up.
20: Well, I mean, I think we got to bring it up. Bring it up. I mean, let's do this thing right now. What are we doing? You're up. You've now had some time to, you know, attain some consciousness. 1-800-323-9262. It takes a little while in the morning, but you're moving now, and there's probably a phone over there somewhere. 1-800-323-9262, or better yet, WAMC.org. We're here.
19: You know, you could be a sustainer. And today we'll talk about being a sustainer. For as little as $5 a month, you can do that thing. You just call the volunteer, say, hey, I want to be a sustainer. It's really easy. It's not going to hurt. And when you've had enough of Gustina and me in years to come, hundreds of years from now, when you've had enough, you can say, please stop. And we will. We're not going to make it tough. Like you go into a store and you get a discount and they say, well, sign up for this. And then you get a magazine you never wanted. You know, Pottery Digest or something comes to my door, and you can't stop doing it, you know? I don't even know if there is a Pottery Digest,
20: by the
19: way. Oh,
20: you know there is.
19: If there is, we'll get sued. And I apologize to everyone who's a potter. 800-323-9262.
20: But at the phone, the bell was so sickly sounding, I don't think anybody heard it.
19: Oh, well, I was talking, and I'm loud. You know?
20: It rang like this. 1-800-323-9262. Where's another phone now? They're there. They are out there. They're listening. They're listening to us flail, but they are listening. And if you can do something this morning, if you listen every morning to the news that we bring you, then you realize there ain't much else out there on the radio dial these days that brings you the kind of programming that we bring
19: you. So what are you saying? That people listen to your show by default? That's all that's left?
20: What do you mean?
19: Come on, this competition.
20: No, it's the only good thing out there.
19: What about the hot AC? What about the CHR radio stations?
20: Thank God it's Fly Day.
19: 800-323-9262. 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
20: That's
19: comes right out of your account. Bing, bang, boom. We'll tell you all about that. 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You got it. 800-323-9262.
20: Yeah, before electricity. 1-800-323.
19: Well, it was wire recordings back then. And Edison cylinders and whatnot.
20: Homing, what do they call those? Homing, the pigeons? 1-800-323-9262.
19: Homing pigeons, right.
20: Homing.
19: Well, in the very early days of WAMC, it was all semaphore. 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
20: Well, and don't forget the smoke signals.
19: We stood up on the hill. We did some semaphore. It was really, it was early days of mass media. 800-323-9262, WAMC.org. All right, listen, I'm not joking around here. We're close to the halfway point of this drive. We have a one-to-one match up to $1,500 just for you early bird. If you're that early bird, yeah, you say, oh, God, I've been up for an hour and a half. I've already had 9 cups of coffee. I'm ready to roll. I've had my Maypo. I'm good to go. Every dollar raised up to $1,500 is matched by Anonymous in Glenmont. But just this morning, 800-323-9262.
20: Do they still have Maypo?
19: I don't know, David. I never had Maypo. The commercials grossed me out.
20: Well, you know what? I know who will try it. Mikey. 1-800-323-9262, WAMC.org. Here we sit, like birds in the wilderness.
19: We have 2 phones up here. Let's get a 5 phones up here. If you have not done it yet, and if you've done it already, don't do it just to be sympathetic to David. We all try to help David. But it's beyond
20: help.
19: If you haven't pledged yet, this is your chance. Any amount is good. And it'll be matched up to $1,500 until 9. So, I mean, until 9, yeah, until 7, just this hour, up to $1,500, every dollar's matched. 800-323-9262, and thanks to Anonymous in Glenmont. 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
20: Sustainer.
19: Now it's your turn. You know, only 2 to 3 in 10 of our listeners give. When you give to a lot of people who love the station, but will never give, or maybe will wait another couple years. You're doing it for everybody. 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
20: Yeah, they're waking up little by little, and they understand. They've always been there. They're not going away. And we all together put the station up like building a barn 3 times a year. And you know what? There's the community that comes together around one common purpose, the journalism of verification, the idea that we could have an independent station that runs its own race. And every one of you is part of it. Ray talks about it all the time. You know, this family of WAMC that is cognizant of the importance of the free press and an ability to say what you want to say in a free country. 1-800-323-9262. And now it's on you.
19: You make a great point, though. I say it all the time. I say a lot of things all the time in the fun drive, but it's so simple. And I'll just lay it out there. If this station means something to you, if one thing on this radio station means something to you, you need to support it if you can. If you can't, I understand. But if you can, you need to support it, because if everyone turns away, WAMC will be gone before you know it. Not today, not tomorrow, but I mean, times are tough. Federal funding is gone. A lot of the smaller stations, they're contracting or going away. This station hasn't done that. And the only reason we didn't have to do that, well, there are 2 reasons. One, we have some of the best underwriters in the world. They understand the mission. They've been with us a long time, and they understand it works for them. It works for us. The other reason, and this is where you come in, is because of the listener, the member of this radio station. If you value one thing, I ask that you put your dollar in. And it won't hurt, I promise. And you don't, we're not going to say, well, that's too little, you can't do that. You give what you can, and you become a member of this radio station, you're going to feel pretty good. It's a good sustaining, it is sustenance for the soul. It is sustenance for the intellect. Let's go. 800-323-9262. Every dollar raised up to $1,500 is going to be matched in this hour. Half hour to go, David Gustina.
20: 1-800-323-9262. I think of it kind of like this. You know, when you walk down the street and you see somebody coming up toward you, a lot of times people look away. You know, they don't say hello. You know, so if I don't see you, you're not there. And that happens in fundraising. You know, we're asking for you to give. Oh, wait, I'm not here right now. I'm not available. But that decision, I assure you, when you make it, when you decide to do something, not nothing, but something, 1-800-323-9262, anything that you can do, when you make that
5: anything
20: decision,
5: you can
20: do, I can do better,
19: right,
20: you will be rewarded. There will be, well, how do we put it in terms you understand? Your heart will grow three sizes.
19: That is not true.
20: It is,
19: if it
20: too.
19: Does, then you have what, myocardia?
20: Listen, we're
19: you
20: not
19: don't
20: going with that
19: if your heart goes three sizes bigger, it's going to be very bad. Folks, that's not happening. 800-323-9262. David is not a doctor.
20: This is not Vox Pop Medical Monday.
19: 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We have about a minute, about 90 seconds before we get out of here.
20: Oh, no.
19: And then we'll be back, of course. But we're going to go for some news, NPR news, that is. But we'll need everybody on a phone. If you haven't made your pledge yet, if you've done it seven times, you're off the clock today. But if you haven't done it yet, throw your dollar in. We have it a match up until $1,500. Okay. Until 7. 800-323-9262. I'll say it slower. 800-323-9262. We'll talk about the Phil Collins story at the Palace coming up in a little bit. And we only have five of these, but it's a pretty cool thing. I've been reading up on this Phil Collins story, bringing the distinctive music to life. It's at the Palace on October 17th. We only have five. It's a $150 pledge. And we'll talk about that when we come back. But the important thing is, if you haven't done it yet, let's roll. 800-323-9262. Here's the deal. 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It's not going to end until we hit 1.25 million. The sooner you throw your dollar in, the sooner it ends. And that's simple. 800-323-9262. Let's center ourselves. All right. Well, I got nothing left. 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
20: Thank you.
19: The unraveling has begun, we might as well go back to NPR and see if we can get the emotional help that we so badly need.
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9: It's Morning Edition from NPR News. I'm Michelle Martin in Washington, D.C.
10: And I'm A. Martinez in Culver City, California. The U.S. Supreme Court is allowing the Trump administration to resume the deportation of immigrants to countries they have no ties to.
9: That is, for now. The order from the court wasn't signed. It did not explain the court's reasoning, but it cleared the way for third country removals while the Supreme Court prepares to hear the case.
10: Here's NPR's Linda Kenyon to help explain this to us. So, Linda, tell us more about third country removals. What are they exactly?
15: Well, they are a very big piece of the Trump administration's efforts to ramp up deportations. So they allow the government to deport people whose home countries will not accept them and then send them to third-party countries. Now, the Trump administration has agreements with dozens of countries to take these immigrants to places like Mexico, Rwanda, and South Sudan. The government argues that third-country deportations are, quote, an essential tool to remove certain aliens, including some of the worst criminal aliens. The Trump administration also said that the countries with which the U.S. government has made deportation deals have said they would not mistreat these migrants. The general counsel for the Department of Homeland Security, James Percival, he applauded the court, saying that this was, quote, a bad day for criminal illegals and open borders activists alike.
10: All right, so that's what the Trump administration is saying. What about immigration advocates? What are they saying?
15: Well, they are saying that this policy causes irreparable harm to immigrants. And the National Immigration Litigation Alliance, which is representing the migrants facing deportation, says that these immigrants have, quote, faced prolonged and arbitrary detention, beatings, and sexual assault, and disappearance. And they also say that there is the possibility that they would be sent back to their home countries where they would face persecution. Now, I would also say that there are four unnamed immigrants who initially challenged these third-party deportations. And the lead plaintiff says that he suffers from severe mental illness and fears that he will be sent to a country where he will not receive any treatment. Also, U.S. District Judge Brian Murphy in Boston, he ordered a pause to the deportations earlier this year, and he said that they violate due process rights. And the U.S. Court of Appeals for the First Circuit largely upheld that ruling.
3: Okay, so that pause on these deportations was unpaused by the Supreme Court.
15: Yes, that's what yesterday's ruling did. But it also asked both sides to argue whether lower courts had the jurisdiction to rule on the issue and order nationwide relief from these deportations. And it also questioned whether the Trump policy is legal or whether it violated the due process clause or conventions against torture. It's important to note, by the way, that while the ruling was not further elaborated, the three liberal justices on the court did say they would have kept the limits on these deportations in place until the full court takes up the case.
3: So when's the court going to look at this again?
15: The court begins its new session in October. It will take up the full arguments in this case in December, as the justices try to determine whether the deportations are legal. Previously, the Supreme Court's conservative supermajority recognized President Trump does have substantial authority over immigration policy.
3: That's NPR's Linda Kenyon. Thank you very much.
15: Thank you.
0: I need to let you know that this next story includes descriptions of sexual violence. A prosecutor in New York says it could be 6 weeks before a sexual assault case at Cornell University is presented to a grand jury. That campus is in an uproar after a former student filed a civil lawsuit saying she was gang raped by seven male students in 2024. NPR's Brian Mann reports from Ithaca.
5: It's a gray, drizzly day. There are splashes of autumn color as students hurry to class. Yu Chung, a graduate student, pauses to talk about the sexual assault case here that's drawn global attention. She can't stop thinking about the woman who was allegedly raped and the scrutiny she's faced since.
11: It must be very brutal for the victim to go through all the processes. And I know of someone who also went through those processes, so I feel really bad.
5: Amoya Mosley, another Cornell student, says she doesn't understand why more wasn't done in 2024 when word of the alleged sexual assault by multiple men at a frat party first spread on campus.
12: They should be, like, in jail, not just expelled.
5: According to Cornell, only some of the men involved in the incident were actually expelled. One reason women here are so concerned, a survey conducted last year found as many as one in three female students at Cornell experienced sexual assault during their time here. After the woman came forward in 2024 and described her experience to campus police, the county prosecutor Matthew Van Houten reviewed her statement and says he concluded she gave voluntary consent.
13: Fraternity members who were part of this were morally reprehensible, and it was a disgusting situation. That being said, that's not the legal standard, and we can't prosecute someone for a crime because they are morally wrong. They have to be in violation of the penal law.
5: In fact, the woman's partially redacted original statement released by Van Houten describes moments where men reached for her genitals, grabbing her face and kissing her. Despite being too young to drink legally, she described being so inebriated she couldn't remember certain incidents. Still, Van Houten says no further criminal investigation was warranted.
13: Would there be more evidence collected or needed if we were going to prosecute a case, if that statement alleged a crime? Absolutely. Then we would want more investigation to be done. But that would not have changed the initial assessment based upon her statement.
5: Van Houten says his view changed after the woman came forward with her civil lawsuit. Van Houten confirmed his office has opened an investigation, though he says they're still trying to schedule a first meeting with the woman. While Van Houten's handling of this case has drawn scrutiny, Cornell also faced a call yesterday from New York Governor Kathy Hochul for an independent probe into how the school responded to the incident and whether the campus culture here is safe. Cornell officials said in a statement the school will cooperate with elected officials to, quote, advance student safety and well-being. Graduate student Yu Chung says women here are worried. She described going to fraternity parties where she felt vulnerable.
11: Yeah, I did. And it may be not safe.
8: It felt risky there.
11: Yeah, if you're unwell and intoxicated, yeah.
5: As anger grows, a public shaming campaign has begun, with people sharing social media posts where they name the seven men accused in the woman's civil lawsuit, calling for them to be held accountable. Ryan Mann, NPR News, Ithaca, New York.
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2: 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That's the number. I'm sorry I was yelling at you. I'll say it quieter. I'll do it like Dave in the morning.
3: Yes, please.
2: 1-800-323-9262.
3: That's really the number. Sure that I'm talking like that.
2: Oh, I'll tell you what. 800-323-9262. We're sorry to wake you up, but it's halfway through the fun drive.
3: Up.
2: Just about there. We're just about halfway through the fun
3: All
2: drive.
3: Right.
2: My name's Ray.
3: I'm David.
2: Those are the volunteers, and good morning, friends.
3: Yes.
2: Okay. So we're closing in now. We are only about 15,000 away from halfway point. But we have money to raise in this hour. If you haven't made your pledge to this radio station, this vital resource for all these years, this is your time. Early bird special, one-to-one match, up to $1,500 just in this hour. We need another, about $500 to get it all. So if you can be one in any amount, this is the time. 800-323-9262. David, do you like the rock and roll music?
3: I love the rock and roll of music.
2: So just here for you early birds, if you're a Phil Collins fan, we have five of these only. So you got to call 800-323-9262. It's a $150 pledge request. Give me more if you want. We have five of these. It's a pair of tickets, right? Are you ready?
3: I'm ready.
2: The Phil Collins story at the Palace, October 17th, chronicling his remarkable chart-topping time with Genesis, to his multi-Grammy-winning solo career, to his Academy Award-winning work for Disney. Phil Collins' story brings the artist's distinctive music to life in a way that resonates with audiences both visually and emotionally, up close and personal. And it's a fully immersive musical journey. It's talent from all over the world coming in for this. Beautiful show. You want to go? Yeah, $150 pledge. But you don't have to pledge that much if you just want to be a member of this radio station. There is never a minimum. The number is 800-323-9262.
3: Pledge today, today, today.
2: Oh, gosh.
3: Oh, boy.
2: All right.
3: You know what I mean?
2: Was that a Phil Collins song?
3: Well, it's tonight, tonight, tonight.
2: If we have to explain the reference, it's probably not that.
3: Well, as you know. Yeah. Everybody out there got it, Ray.
2: Why don't you do something for
3: All right, different. John and Lois, they exist in West Sand Lake.
2: Oh, hello,
3: and they're
2: John
3: checking
2: and Lois.
3: In this
2: Welcome.
3: Also, John of Geneva, New York. Love it.
2: Really?
3: WAMC still going strong and doing good work in our community. Thank you for your good work and dedication. Well, thank you, John. Thanks to Mariana of Lackawaxen, Pennsylvania.
2: You know what? God bless you, Mariana, and I know you've done this before. And I think she might even call into the show once, the Vox Pop once in a while.
3: Is that
2: we
3: right?
2: We get calls from out there, yeah.
3: Lackawaxen, Pennsylvania.
2: Yeah, buddy.
3: Mariana, thank you. Keeps me informed and entertained. Kathleen of Stattsburg, New York.
2: Stattsburg. Right.
3: I love the station so much. I listen to WMC every day. I feel a part of the family. Well, you are a part of this family. You are WAMC. Vic of Campbell Hall, New York. Love WAMC. Brian of Lenoxdale, Mass. Carolyn of Monroe, New York. And Elaine of Saugerty.
2: Yeah, really?
3: Is a, new member.
2: Oh, Elaine.
3: Thank you guys for checking in.
2: Here's the thing. It's halfway through the drive, right?
3: Yeah. Well,
2: and we've been saying the number at you a billion times. And I apologize for the repetition. But it's so simple. It is so basic. Here's what it is. Without you, this radio station can't go. You were here at the beginning. Maybe not you, but in the metaphorical sense, you were here in the 70s when this station began. You are the true building block, the true foundation of everything that has come from this radio station for 40 some odd years. all you have to do to be a part of that and make sure that this enterprise stays strong in a really weird time in the world.
3: Oh, yeah.
2: When you need a little beacon of clarity, all you have to do is make that call. And it doesn't matter. I'm not asking you to give $100. If you want the Phil Collins story tickets at the Palace, $150. But any amount that you can do right now is perfect. 800-323-9262.
3: 1-800-3-
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2: To do to be a part of that and make sure that this enterprise stays strong in a really weird time in the world.
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1: It was the Albany Medical College, and it couldn't afford the station, so this local group came in and said, let's do this thing together. And we did. And in the first place we wanted to go, they said, no, you got to say certain things over the air. You can't. We want you to do this, change your call letters. No. We were independent. We said, we're going to create a station that speaks truth to power, that provides the information that we need to navigate, as Ray said, this weird world we're going through. On top of it all, they recently took the money away from all of public broadcasting. And guess what? You said, no, no, no, my station, our station, we're going to keep it going strong. And that's what we're doing three times a year. 1-800-323-9262. And now we can make this goal, Ray. We're very close.
0: Oh, my
1: now.
0: Gosh, yes. We're about $376 away from making this goal. Can you be one? We only have until 7. That's 11 minutes from now.
1: Oop.
0: 800.
1: That's
0: there's
1: the
0: that
1: call.
0: Viking horn again.
1: That's the call.
0: 800.
1: The Viking singy, you ringy dingy.
0: 1-800-323-9262. David, do you ever go buy coffee? I never buy coffee.
1: No.
0: You know, I don't know what it costs. So who buys coffee? Anybody? Give me a ballpark. What does it cost for a cup of coffee?
2: $4.
0: $4.
1: $4.
0: Where do you get your coffee?
1: Stewart's.
0: Okay. All right. So, you know, a premium cup of coffee is probably more
1: close
0: than
1: to 10.
0: That, right? So the grand, you know, public radio cliche is, for the price of a cup of coffee, you can be a member of this radio station. That is 100% true, even though it's trite and annoying. All right? 800-323-9262. You can be a member of this radio station. $5 a month makes you a sustainer. That's $60 a year.
1: Yeah.
0: You have no idea how important that is. You want to be a sustainer? You can talk to our volunteers. They know how to do it. Don't ask me, because I don't know how to do it, but they do. And there's all instructions on the website if you don't like to talk to people. And frankly, I don't like to talk to people all that often.
1: You don't?
0: Well, when you're here. 800-323-9262.
1: In fact, you had a sign for a while that said, try not to talk.
0: That's right. And we aimed it in your direction.
1: Yeah.
0: David?
1: Directly at me. No question.
0: I'm only kidding.
1: Sort of.
0: Ish. 800-323-9262. All right, we're moving along on this challenge. We only have a few hundred bucks to go, and we're going to get all of that money from Anonymous and Glenmont. The early bird special.
1: Tweet, tweet.
0: Do you like the, do you want to read this about the Phil Collins?
1: You know what? Maybe.
0: Go ahead.
1: Let me say the something else cliche.
0: Oh.
1: Volunteers are standing by.
0: Oh, that's right. And also, we have a new tote bag, which is actually true.
1: That
0: it's
1: is
0: beautiful.
1: True.
0: We'll tell you about that later. 800-323-92s. Try the WAMC underpants. It's for a $900 donation. 800-323-W. What? What's the matter?
1: Why do you? I'm sorry. Did you say
0: we
1: something?
0: We don't have WAMC underpants.
1: No, we don't.
0: Just to be clear. But you can pledge $900.
1: You can label your own underpants, WAMC.
0: You know what? For $900, I'll buy a pair of Hanes and I'll write WAMC on them for you.
1: You know what?
0: You
1: that's great. We'll get the Sharpies out. We'll
0: sure.
1: get that going right now. Anyone
0: sure.
1: want to start? Volunteers? 1-800-323-9262.
0: I don't think Melita Greenleaf thinks it's a great idea.
1: Well, you know, we try things
0: out. He's got
1: out.
0: Sharpies. He's ready. 800-323-9262.
1: Ray and I are the research and development department right now.
0: 1-800-323-9262. This is what happens halfway through a drive, and I apologize if I'm unraveling.
1: Well,
0: it's
1: you
0: just
1: know
0: the
1: what?
0: Way it is.
1: This is the great time to bring in Phil Collins.
0: Okay.
1: Right? Because he, tickets, digital tickets, $150 pledge.
0: What is it?
1: Pair of. It's the Phil Collins story, October 17th at the Palace Theater in Albany. And it's chronicling his remarkable chart-topping time with Genesis.
0: And so these are, this is not Phil Collins himself, right?
1: No. This is the Phil Collins story.
0: Is he still alive?
1: Fully produced immersive musical journey. Yeah, stars, talent from around the world. Now, remember, this is the guy who led Genesis for a while.
0: Well, I'm a Peter Gabriel man
1: but
0: myself.
1: But Gabriel was first,
0: yeah.
1: And arguably, never mind.
0: 800-323-9262. Big news, David Gustina.
1: What?
0: We made the challenge.
1: Ow!
0: The match is complete. And thanks to Anonymous
1: and
0: Glenmont,
1: our best efforts.
0: That was a really good morning, everybody. This is only the first hour of what is going to be an epic day here on the Fun Drive. Some people hate the Fun Drive.
1: Yep.
0: Totally understand. This is something we have to do. There's no federal funding. It's us. It's you. It's us. It's the underwriters. That's how it rolls, okay?
1: Yep.

0: When you're ready, we're ready to end the drive. 800-323-9262. David?
1: Raymond?
0: Eva? Or is it Ava? It's Eva. In Lenox, Massachusetts, is a new member and says thank you. Thank you for all the sanity. What? Not at this
2: time.
0: Wait
2: a minute.
0: This came in a little while ago, but I got a feeling maybe it was tongue-in-cheek. Thanks to Eugene and Latham. Wake up, Gustina, in the... Oh, no, not wake up. Wake up to Gustina in the morning. Like the cooking show on Sunday morning and the opera. Hey, Eugene, thanks a lot. Thanks to G in Slingerlands, New York. G, thank you for doing that.
2: I didn't see him there on the other side of the bed.
0: 800-323-9262. David, don't work the blue material. The kids are up right now.
2: Okay.
0: It's 6:53 in the morning. It's day three of the fun drive. Ready? We're at $609,536.
2: Okay, all right. Okay, now let's focus. Coming down the hill now.
0: So, if my calculations are correct, we are $15,464 from the halfway point.
2: Okay.
0: Let's do that this morning.
2: All right.
0: And, I can say that to you, but if you've already pledged, you can say, well, I can't do anything about it.
2: That's right.
0: Absolutely. It's the folks, it's those listeners who love this radio station. Maybe they never gave before. You don't, even though I say it a lot, I want to say it again. You don't have to hit a level to be a member of this radio station. If you want in, you make a call and you give what you can. 800-323-9262. And if you can't do it, don't do it. Times are tough. Inflation is crazy. Prices are nuts. All right? Don't do it if you can't. But if you can, this station needs you right now. 800-323-9262. It's the thing we all built together, you and us.
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0: Oh, that's very good.
2: 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And they are incredible people like David Halloran and Jonathan Franks and Kerry O'Loughlin and Jim Mountier and Jenny Collazo and Tad Wood. In the room, volunteering, doing their part. 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
0: Listen, man, I don't know about you, but when people see my face after listening to me on the radio, they say, oh, really? Oh, that's a shame.
2: Well, no, to me, it makes sense, right?
0: Yeah.
2: You're
0: well,
2: like,
0: oh,
2: yeah, of course. Yeah.
0: 800-323-9262, WAMC.org. No matter what you give, it's perfect. If you want to be a sustainer, it's $5 a month. That's the minimum. 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We love existing members. We even like members who have deceased. We love everyone. 800-323-9262. We love the love. 800-323-9262.
2: So you're saying we have existing members and non-existing members, and we love them all equally.
0: You know what, David? It's a quantum universe, and there's a state. It's very confusing. But
2: we're all made of molecules.
0: Yeah.
2: You know, I mean, my molecules go into you. Your molecules go into me.
0: You can be alive and dead at the same time. It depends on your perspective.
2: Really. I mean, this could all be a simulation.
0: 800-323-9262. If it's a simulation, I'm going to make a few tweaks to the software. 800-323-9262.
2: Let me guess. The character of Gustina, 1-800-323-9262, will exit stage left.
0: No, that's not true. That's not true. But you will be soon. Let's make some money before you
2: go. Look at this.
0: We only have
2: quick.
0: A couple of minutes to go, David. And this time together, I treasure this.
2: Me too.
0: 800-323-9262.
2: Like at the bottom of the ocean?
0: Oh, is your name Jenny? Are you Jenny? Jenny Collazo? Yeah. It sounds like that song. If you like Jenny Collazo, getting caught in the rain. It just reminds me of that. I'm sorry. 800-323-9262.
2: Then call Jenny Collazo.
0: Yeah. No, you're on the list. It was by subtraction. I said, well, you know, you're not Jim Mountier. You're not Ed Rosen. I can tell. 800-323-9262, WAMC.org.
2: Wow, the train is derailing
0: quickly.
2: Sure
0: it is, man. Crazy train.
2: I.
0: 800-323-9262. 1 minute to go, and I'm sorry. I apologize to everyone. It's halfway through the drive. Who knows what's going to happen? 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
1: What are you talking about?
0: David, the phones are ringing by no fault of our own.
1: Nope. Despite our best efforts.
0: We have 1 minute to go. We're going to go back to NPR News.
1: Okay.
0: This is a big day in the WAMC Fall Fun Drive in 2026. 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
2: And if we're not there by then, just wait longer. 1-800-323-9262 or WAMC.org. That's how we're rolling it. 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End of sentence. Now, you just do the thing. Do the thing you know to do. You know what I mean?
0: Well, I do.
2: And call Jenny Colazzo.
0: Dun, dun, dun, dun.
2: She's got a phone in her hand.
0: Dun, dun, dun, dun.
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0: Oh, would your husband enjoy this? Well, why don't we make a tape of it and send it along? You can play it every... All right,
2: if you like pledging after midnight.
0: Okay, Jenny's getting embarrassed now. 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I apologize for everything David said. 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
6: Good morning. Executives at 6 major tech companies signed a letter at the White House about AI best practices. President Trump says it's morally binding. Can AI companies work together safely? It's Morning Edition from NPR News. An FBI official tells hackers who stole information about FBI employees, we know how to find you. I'm A. Martinez.
7: And I'm Michelle Martin. Why did the group Shiny Hunters say it took the data in the first place? And 24 Israeli intelligence officers and soldiers describe the number of civilian casualties Israel is willing to accept when it attacks suspected members of Hamas in Gaza and how it uses AI to find them. It is Wednesday, September 30th. On this day in 1954, the U.S. Navy commissioned the first nuclear submarine. News is next.
8: Live from NPR News in Washington, I'm Corva Coleman. President Trump's tariff policies will be the focus today when a specialized trade court holds a hearing. As NPR Scott Horsley reports, 2 previous efforts by the president to tax nearly all U.S. imports were found to be illegal.
9: Since July, President Trump has imposed double-digit tariffs on nearly all U.S. imports in what the administration claims is a response to forced labor. But opponents say the administration made no effort to differentiate between goods from countries where forced labor is common and those where it's not. Critics say the forced labor claim is a mere pretext, and the tariffs are really just a third attempt by the administration to impose worldwide tariffs after 2 earlier rounds were struck down by the courts. Several importers in nearly 24 states are asking the Court of International Trade to overturn these latest import taxes. They also want the court to order the Trump administration to refund the money it's already collected. Scott Horsley, NPR News, Washington.
8: Officials at Cornell University are facing growing criticism over their handling of an alleged rape case in 2024. NPR's Brian Mann reports New York Governor Kathy Hochul is calling for an independent investigation.
10: Hochul called a woman's account of being drugged and gang raped at Cornell in 2024 horrifying. She says there are serious questions and is calling for a transparent, independent review of the university's response. A local prosecutor says the alleged victim described parts of the incident as consensual at the time, but potential evidence of violence by seven male students was only investigated by campus police, not by city police. Ithaca's mayor Robert Cantelmo has also blasted Cornell's response. In a statement to NPR, Cornell University says it will work with elected officials to address safety concerns. They didn't say whether they will approve an independent investigation. Ryan Mann, NPR News, Ithaca, New York.
8: The artificial intelligence company OpenAI has launched an AI-enabled bot that its ChatGPT users can now start using. This bot is called Dots, and it arrives as concerns about safety with AI spiral. NPR's John Ruwitch reports OpenAI has said other of its AI bots hacked websites and did other things they weren't supposed to do during training runs.
11: OpenAI's new agent will be able to do a range of tasks for users, from managing email to fixing computer code. The release fell on the same day that industry leaders met with President Trump in Washington after a chorus of calls for an AI development slowdown to make sure humans don't lose control of the technology. OpenAI President Greg Brockman went to Washington so CEO Sam Altman could be in San Francisco for the launch of Dots at the company's developer conference. Altman says he hopes the AI industry can forge a sensible middle path between those pushing development at all costs and those calling for an end to the technology. John Ruwitch, NPR News.
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13: Here are my latest regional forecasts for the Northern Adirondacks and Central and Northern Vermont. Also, the Champlain Valley and Lake George area. Becoming partly sunny today with highs in the lower 70s. Mostly cloudy tonight, areas of fog in the mid-50s. For the Connecticut Valley and mid and lower Hudson Valley, also for the remainder of interior southern New England, a mix of sun and clouds today with highs in the mid-70s. Partly cloudy tonight, areas of fog in the upper 50s. For the northern Catskills and Mohawk Valley west of Amsterdam, also for the southern Adirondacks, partly sunny today with highs in the mid-70s. Mostly cloudy tonight, areas of fog in the upper 50s. For the southern Catskills, Taconics, and southern Berkshires, also for the Litchfield Hills, a mix of sun and clouds today with highs near 70. Partly cloudy tonight with areas of fog in the mid-50s. For the Greater Capital District, including Albany, Schenectady, and Troy. Also for the Saratoga area, east into southern Vermont and the Berkshires, north of I-90. A mix of sun and clouds today with highs near 70. Mostly cloudy tonight, areas of fog in the upper 50s. Region-wide for tomorrow, a mix of sun and clouds, breezy, mid-70s. Partly sunny with a chance of showers on Friday in the mid-70s. Sunny in the mid-60s on Saturday. Mostly sunny in the mid-60s Sunday. A chance of a shower, otherwise a mix of sun and clouds, 60 on Monday, becoming breezy. And sunny in the upper 50s on Tuesday. For WAMC, I'm News Channel 13 meteorologist Paul Caiano.
0: And there you have it, the morning forecast. You've been waiting for it. Paul Caiano has been a big part of this radio station for a long time. The number is 1-800-323-9262. 1-800-323-9262. I'm Ray Graff.
14: I'm Grant Ashley.
0: Grant Ashley, what do you do?
14: I'm the Capital Region Bureau Chief.
0: I don't know if I've ever seen you here before. Do we work together?
14: Not that I know of.
0: Exactly. Well, it's great to have you here. We're going to raise some money today for this noble enterprise that has been around here a lot longer than you've been alive. And listen, the history of this place, it depends on the listener. The listener has been there. Without the listener in 1979, There's no radio station today. And it's the same truth. Without you today, this station cannot continue. 800-323-9262. We're going to go, believe it or not, we're going to go back to NPR.
14: But stay tuned because we have some fun. We've got some fun promotions. We've got some fun challenges going on.
0: Right,
14: so, you know,
0: exactly.
14: Stay tuned. We'll tell you more
0: and
14: about
0: remember,
14: it.
0: And remember, Jenny Colazzo's in the house, so you have to behave, all right?
14: I'll try my best.
0: 800-323-9262. And we're going to go back to NPR, and we'll see you whenever.
15: It's Morning Edition from NPR News. I'm Michelle Martin in Washington, D.C.
6: And I'm A. Martinez in Culver City, California. President Trump says tech companies can self-regulate the risks of artificial intelligence.
15: And he signed an executive order officially dubbing the technology superintelligence for government agencies. This came after the president met with dozens of top leaders in the AI field on Tuesday. The same day, he also rolled out an AI-driven website, America.gov, to help people navigate government services.
6: NPR's White House correspondent, Emily Fang is with us to explain this. So, Emily, what happened at this meeting?
16: So there was no press in the meeting, but Trump came out afterwards and he told the press how people had agreed companies could self-regulate on AI. He argued if companies break the law, we have the Department of Justice or the FBI that could rein them in. Though, to put a finer point on that, if that were to happen, the U.S. would need to put AI laws on the books. And that did not happen at this lunch. Instead, Trump posted a one-page document that CEOs from six of the big AI companies that were there signed. And this agreement says companies would broadly monitor their models and make sure they do not hack into other systems, but it offered no details on how this would work.
17: They don't want anything to go wrong. I mean, their companies are at stake. If something goes wrong, their companies are at stake. They're not going to let that happen. This is going to be all for the good, and we're going to have it be nice and safe, and they're really going to be policing each other.
16: Asked if this was enforceable, Trump said it was, quote, morally binding. And so the question still remains whether powerful private companies can be trusted to follow through in perpetuity.
6: But it's morally binding. That might be enough. Now, which companies were participating in this meeting?
16: There were about 30 tech executives present, and I want to note the people who were seated right next to Trump during this meeting. There were NVIDIA's Jensen Huang, Elon Musk, and also CEOs from Meta, chip designer AMD, their CEO Lisa Su is actually the only female executive invited, as well as people from Amazon and Google. And notably, there were two representatives from Anthropic at that meeting, and they included co-founder Dario Amodei, who Trump does not have the best relationship with. If you remember, the Pentagon has effectively banned Anthropic. They've called it a supply chain risk, which came after the company objected to the potential use of its products for autonomous weapons. And Amodei has been one of the most outspoken entrepreneurs for more AI regulation in the last couple of weeks. And he was notably excluded from a state dinner with Chinese leader Xi Jinping last week, though his competitors from OpenAI were there. And I'll note that Anthropic is a financial supporter of NPR. Now, while Trump and Speaker Mike Johnson, who was also at this meeting, spoke glowingly about this agreement afterwards, they're calling it the AI Accords now, Amodei struck a more cautious note, and he suggested the mechanisms agreed upon in this document are still very much a work in progress. Listen here.
18: The mechanism, how we address those risks, is still under discussion, but we all need to work together to make sure that we can win and we can win safely.
6: All right, so we mentioned this AI-powered tool that Trump launched. What exactly is it?
16: It is powered by artificial intelligence companies Grok and Google's Gemini. And the Trump administration is really pushing it as an example of how AI can streamline and improve government. It's kind of like a concierge tool. You know, I tried it out. It's a chat function. You pull it up. You input questions on how to, say, renew your passport or enroll in Medicaid. You know, I was curious about whether it stores your data and whether it uses it to train the chatbot behind the tool. The model says it does not, and a senior administration official who is not authorized to speak on the record confirmed that your data is not being used to train Grok or Gemini.
6: All right, that's NPR's Emily Fang. Emily, thanks.
16: Thank you.
15: For more on President Trump's AI summit, we've called Alok Mehta. He directs AI projects and research at the Center for Strategic and International Studies. He previously served as the responsible AI policy lead at Google. Good morning. Thanks for joining us.
19: Thanks for having me.
15: As we just heard from Emily, President Trump said that AI leaders agreed that there should be, quote, tremendous self-regulation at AI companies. And he said that there's already regulation by the FBI and DOJ. Can you tell us what that might look like?
19: Yeah, so in this new accord that the AI companies signed, they agreed to four levels of oversight. So essentially, they'll implement robust internal controls, and then they will have progressively layered sets of oversight, including new measures like having an independent evaluator inside the companies and having more oversight directly from company boards. And what this is doing is building on top of a number of sort of measures that companies have already taken voluntarily to address risks from their models.
7: But, okay, what's the enforcement mechanism other than President Trump saying it would be, quote, morally binding for companies to monitor their AI models?
19: There are laws on the books. So the primary law that would apply here is that the FTC has authority to regulate unfair and deceptive trade practices. And so what happens is when a company publicly commits to doing something, they have then sort of signaled to the world that that is their intent. And the FTC can then say that if the company doesn't follow through on its promises, it is acting in a deceptive way. And so this is the primary enforcement mechanism that I'm aware of that can be used when a company says it does something and then doesn't follow through on those commitments.
7: I understand, but what is the company's incentive to do that other than oops?
19: They have lots of incentives. I think the biggest incentive is that they want people to use their technology. They want people in the U.S. to use their technology, and they want people around the world to use their technology. And people will feel more comfortable doing that if they trust that the product they're using is safe and that they trust the company that is issuing that product. And if you look at polling around the U.S. and in other places in the world like Europe, right now people are very skeptical about AI. They're skeptical about that it will make their lives better. And so part of this is driven by the fact that they want to build trust in the underlying technology. I think part of it is also because a lot of people at these companies genuinely worry about these things. In many cases, they have access to models that are more advanced than the public. And so they're seeing things that we haven't seen yet. And so that is also part of what is driving these decisions and part of what is underlying their thinking.
7: So, well, a couple of questions about that, though. More broadly, is the government equipped to independently evaluate AI model safety and effectiveness?
19: In this case, they are largely relying on the companies to sort of implement these measures themselves. It is a form of self-regulation. And as we heard from the Anthropic CEO, there are lots of details to be figured out. So part of the work that will happen over the next months and years is for companies to figure out how to implement this in a way that is robust and useful and actually addresses safety issues. I think the thought is maybe in the future this could become enshrined in some sort of regulation or law, but that is not contemplated right now in the near future. There are various parts of the government that can help provide technical insight. So there's, for example, an institute within the Department of Commerce that has technical talent and does do testing on AI models. Mm-hmm. And it's unclear how that testing will factor into what the companies are going to be implementing.
7: Well, before I let you go, I think you note, and polling has indicated that there's a lack of public trust in this technology and in these companies at this moment. But there were no AI safety groups or independent regulators present at the White House meeting. You know, there's a saying in Washington, personnel is policy. But what does that tell us?
19: It tells us it's really consistent with the way that the Trump administration has approached the AI industry basically since the administration started, which is that its primary concern is competition with China. And it really wants to remove obstacles to the development of AI because the administration is concerned that any regulations will slow down the development of U.S. technology and put the U.S. at a disadvantage.
7: All right. That's Alok Mehta, director of the Wadhwani AI Center, the Center for Strategic and International Studies. Thank you so much.
19: Thank you.
6: A former Justice Department special counsel is defending two criminal indictments against President Trump and telling lawmakers he won't be silenced by prosecution threats. Here's NPR's Ryan Lucas.
20: Jack Smith led the two federal prosecutions of President Trump, one for allegedly attempting to overturn the results of the 2020 election, the other for allegedly mishandling classified documents and obstructing justice. Neither case made it to trial before Trump returned to office. Testifying before the Senate Judiciary Committee, Smith said politics played no role in his investigation, and he said the decision to bring charges was based on the evidence.
3: Our investigation developed proof beyond a reasonable doubt that President Trump engaged in serious crimes against our nation.
20: If faced with the same facts and evidence today, Smith said he would make the same decision to prosecute a former president, regardless of party affiliation. The hearing grew heated at times as Republicans took aim at Smith and his team, trying to paint them as political operators out to get Trump and conservatives more broadly. Here's the committee's Republican chairman, Iowa's Chuck Grassley.
21: The Smith election case ultimately wasn't just about Trump. It was about partisan agents and prosecutors mapping out the Republican apparatus.
20: In one notable back and forth, Missouri Republican Eric Schmidt accused Smith of attending an Atlanta Hawks NBA game, suggesting Smith was in the city to coordinate his investigation with local prosecutors who also were investigating Trump. Smith said he had no recollection of it. The Republican senator then accused Smith of perjury and had this message for him.
22: You will go down as a total dirtbag.
20: Minutes later, though, it emerged that Smith had gone to a basketball game, but a women's college game in Maryland featuring the Iowa Hawkeyes. Senator Schmidt appeared to have been confused by the similar mascot names. It was a mistake that Democrats pounced on, saying Republicans needed to get their facts straight. Democrats also defended Smith and his team, including from calls from GOP lawmakers for them to be investigated. On that topic, Smith said the rule of law is under threat like never before.
3: Individuals are threatened with criminal prosecution because they are perceived to have opposed the president.
20: For his part, Smith said he will not be silenced by such threats, not from the president or anyone else. Ryan Lucas, NPR News, Washington.
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0: Go ahead, give the number, young man.
14: Oh, what is the number?
0: 1-800-323-9262. Oh, you got to write it on your hand. 800-323-9262. My name's Ray.
14: And I'm Grant Ashley.
0: And those are the volunteers. Woo! Good morning. Grant, you're new here.
14: What was that number again, Ray? I couldn't write it down.
0: Good Lord. 800, you haven't heard it yet. 800-323-9262.
14: Perfect.
0: So you're a new employee. How long have you been here, man?
14: About 3 months now.
0: So you're doing great work.
14: Thank you.
0: And I really, like the other day on midday, you did a great debrief with Sam King. I thought you laid out so much great information on the green energy initiatives in New York and some of the givebacks, and it was just a really nice piece. So you do great work. Right. Grant Ashley is part of this great new news team we got here. Let's give him a round of applause, everybody.
14: That's a little too much, but thank you.
0: Well, you get a little bit.
14: I mean, you won't get
0: it again. Don't worry.
14: Oh, that's fine.
0: 800-323-9262 is the number. Grant, we have a massive challenge on the table.
14: We
0: don't have much time.
14: No.
0: We now have 39 minutes. Here's the deal. Anonymous in Cold Spring. I wish I could thank every one of these anonymous people by name. They don't want it. They want it to be under the radar, okay?
14: Yeah, I get that.
0: Will give us $2,500 if we can bring $5,000 in this hour, okay? That's a tough nut to crack.
14: $2,500 is a lot of money, and we can just unlock that.
0: Indeed it is, and we have to get to the $617,000 mark to get that money.
14: And what are we at now, Ray?
0: Thanks for asking. We're at $612,280. We're closing in on the halfway point in the drive. Here's the thing. I'm not asking you to pledge twice, thrice, however, some people, you can do it if you want, but I'm not asking you to do that. What I'm asking is, if you haven't made that pledge yet, if you haven't called in, if you haven't made your investment in radio that is independent, fair, and free, then this is your time to do it. And we have a big challenge on the table from Anonymous in Cold Spring. Make the phones ring. Otherwise, we're not going to get it. 800-323-9262. And again, you know, what'll happen, Grant, is like a sustainer will say, well, gosh, you're flailing. Here's some more money. We have the best listeners in the world.
14: We do. That's why we're able to expand when, you know, so many other newsrooms are shrinking, like especially those for-profit newsrooms. They're laying people off. Like I've seen it in other cities where I've worked, right? Like, and you know, we're expanding. We're doing more social media. We have the Northeast Notebook show now, which sounds great. Like, you know, we're able to do that because of our listeners, right? We're not getting any support from the federal government anymore.
1: No, we're not. And
14: we have great listeners.
1: We have great underwriters too.
14: 100%.
1: And it's a great mission that we are all on together. And I like to say we run this race together. This is our race. Fat Cats in Washington or in Albany, they're not telling us what to do.
14: No.
1: And
14: never have.
1: Big corporate, you know, there are a couple big corporations own basically all the commercial stations now that used to be mom and pop stations. People like you in your 20s, early 20s?
14: Yeah.
1: You get started in I got started in radio at a mom and pop. I was your age or younger, and there are very few of those now.
14: No.
1: It's corporate. It's very regimented. Everybody sounds the same. You go to Dubuque, it sounds the same as if you went over to Poughkeepsie.
14: It's mostly the same programming, right? Like, that's what's special about WMC. We have Vox Pop. You know, that doesn't exist at a lot of commercial stations anymore, you know?
1: What I like to say about this radio station is we like to keep it real. We try to keep it real. And they say, what's the mission of WMC? I don't know what it says on the mission statement.
14: No.
1: My mission is, this station keeps it real, and we'll endeavor to do that, and you're a part of that when you make that call. 800-323-9262. We got a huge challenge on the table. $2,500 from Anonymous in Cold Spring, but we have to raise $5,000 in the next 37 minutes. That's not easy, Grant Ashley.
14: No, but, you know, we do have, some nice promotional material that we're giving away this hour,
1: Oh,
14: right?
1: Do tell. We also have people to thank.
14: Yes, we do.
1: Oh, let's do that too.
14: That's first. Fun. Yeah.
1: Now, you know the drill, right? When there's a new member, you get one of those, okay?
14: An angel gets its wings. Okay.
1: Clarence.
14: Okay. We have a new sustaining member, Ryan from Highland, New York.
1: We'll talk about being a sustainer later, but thank you, Ryan. Appreciate that.
14: Thank you. Thank you, Wendy.
1: Oh, wait. What does Ryan say?
14: Really appreciate the work that WAMC does. Keep going.
1: Okay. Thank you, Ryan. Very much.
14: We appreciate the work you're doing to support us.
1: Ryan's also a new member.
14: Yeah, 100%. Got Wendy from Lenox, Massachusetts, member.
1: Of my life.
14: Wendy keeping the lights on here. But like you said, we treat our sustainers, our, you know, new members, our existing members, those are all equal in our eyes, right?
1: Absolutely. And we appreciate everything you've done and everything that your parents did and everything your grandparents did. This station's been around a long time. It's been a beacon of independent thought. And you know what? You're allowed to disagree. Every day I see the emails that come into the panel. Invariably, someone will say something that someone disagrees with vehemently and writes in.
14: And then you know what they do? They read it on the air.
1: They read it on the air, but we also read it. When you make your comment, like Ryan did, I really appreciate the work that WAMC does, keep going. It's sustenance for us. It means, okay, we're doing okay. You're a new member, Ryan. Thanks for being here. Thanks to Emily in Niskayuna, New York.
14: That's in my coverage area.
1: Diane DeVore had a heck of a time saying Niskayuna yesterday. She's also new. And Emily is new. Who else we got?
14: M from Leeds, Massachusetts, new member.
1: Oh, well done.
14: And Ellen from Wineskill?
1: Wineskill.
14: Wineskill. All right. I'm also new to the area.
1: Yeah.
14: We're going to...
1: It's a lot to learn.
14: It is. Giles from Kingston, New York, also new, says, thank you for the awesome job.
1: Giles, thanks for being a part of this. I think you're going to love it and appreciate your new membership. 800-323-9262. $2,500 on the table from Anonymous in Cold Spring. Grant Ashley, we have 34 minutes and 13 seconds to make a great deal of money. We got to get to the $617,000 mark by 8 o'clock to get this money. We're at 612-330.
14: And, you know, there might be a little incentive for you too. We've got a pledge request of $100. And if you donate $100, you will get 5 gift certificates for your choice of 3.
1: No, you get 1 gift certificate.
14: Five total.
1: Yes,
14: thank you. Okay.
1: I'll keep you posted.
14: For a choice of 3 regular spice bottles, right?
1: Oh, okay.
14: From Rolling Rock Farm Salt.
1: I love Tony Carlotto and Darby Weigel. They are amazing people from Rolling Rock Farm Salt. They make salts and seasonings with sometimes labels and names that may be a little off color.
14: I was going to ask you, Ray. So they have the LGBTQ salt blend. That's lavender, garlic, basil, thyme, and the Q is up to you. So what Q are you adding to this salt blend?
1: I have no idea. But, and that's not one of the ones that would be an offensive. It's not offensive.
14: No, it's not offensive.
1: But they have this great steak seasoning called Sex on a Beef. And
14: that's amazing.
1: It's just it's the best. You put it on pizza.
14: Don't try that at home, kids.
1: You put it on, you know, and they made a special one for me. Just put the label on it when they were on Vox Pop years ago. Ray's Royal Beef. It was the same stuff. But anyway, these two, Tony and Darby, are classics. They do great stuff out in Sheffield. 800-323-9262. Thanks to Sean in Castleton. Thanks to Marie in Brooklyn. Ding it, young man. Marie's a new member. Really enjoy listening. Visit the Berkshires each year. 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
14: They are.
1: Somebody called in yesterday. Said,
14: we won't tell them you said that, Marie.
1: Somebody called in yesterday said, you know, I listen to WNYC, but this station, and again, comes back to keeping it real. This station has real voices, is what this person said.
14: Okay.
1: And this person donates to both. And thank you for that, Marie, and welcome to the family. Thanks to Ann in Pittsfield, says keep up the great work. Thank you for all you're doing, and thank you for what you are going to do. We have a lot of money to raise this morning. 800-323-9262. Closing in, Grant Ashley, on the halfway point of the drive.
14: Yeah, and but you know what? We're already up to $613,300,
1: okay,
14: right? And
1: well,
14: we need to hit that $617,000 number. But we raised a lot of money in just those last couple minutes, and
1: we'll
14: that's because
1: it.
14: We have great listeners.
1: Now,
14: right?
1: We have $3,683 to go to get this money from Anonymous in Cold Spring.
14: That was quick math.
1: It's a $2,500 challenge. We have to raise $5,000 in this hour. Just about 31 minutes to go. If you can do it and you haven't done it already, perfect time. Perfect time to be a sustainer. You can be a sustainer for $5 a month. That's $60 a year.
14: Right. And that's cheaper than the streaming services now, right? Like, you're paying more than that much for, you know, Netflix. And, you know, if you listen to us on your drive every day, right?
1: Right.
14: Like, you're getting your value out of it.
1: Well, and here's the thing. You know, if you become a sustainer, once you hear the fun drive start, you can turn it off.
14: Yeah.
1: You're guilt-free.
14: Right. You're already pitching in.
1: Now, some people like the fun drive. And don't get me started. Some people love it. And if you love it, it's going to
14: go. It's like Vox Pop every day with Ray Graff in the morning.
1: Got a couple more days, so you're going to be enjoying yourself.
14: Yeah.
1: 800-323-9262. It's a challenge. It's $2,500 from Anonymous in Cold Spring. Grant Ashley, we're going to go back to NPR in about 5 minutes. Let's see if
14: so
1: we can
14: soon?
1: Make all the phones ring. We'll be back, and we'll try to make this challenge. We have a ways to go, but we can do it with your help. 800-323-9262. If anything, just do it for Jenny Colazzo. Am I right?
14: Yeah, do it for Jenny Colazzo. Do it for the Italian stallion seasoning with garlic, onion, bell pepper, and Italian herbs.
1: Oh, that's right. Now you're bringing me back on to point here. We do have 5 gift certificates for Rolling Rock Farm Salt.
14: And just to be clear, you get 1 gift certificate,
1: right?
14: Not all 5.
1: Exactly. Unless you want all 5, but that would be $500. It's a $100 pledge to get this. And I tell you what, they do beautiful work. We have used their stuff at home over the years at times, and it's great in Italian sauce and pizza and sandwiches. 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Oh, I'm getting hungry. 800-323-9262, WAMC.org. Let's make this challenge. If you haven't pledged yet, do it now. 800-323-9262.
14: If you have pledged and you're a glutton for punishment,
1: oh, no, wait
14: pledge
1: a minute.
14: Again.
1: Now, you're great. You can't. Yeah, some people do, but we
14: they
1: don't.
14: They do.
1: Don't.
14: No. Yeah.
1: We don't say.
14: If you already pledged, you already do it enough.
1: Our motto is not give us all you got all the time.
14: It's no.
1: Whatever you can do that's comfortable. 800-323-9262. Go ahead. Say something.
14: I
1: lean back in my chair. You say something.
14: Lean back. That's the rule.
1: That's
14: like
1: the
14: cue. You lean back.
1: That's
14: okay.
1: Your
14: okay. No one briefed me
1: on
14: that.
1: All right.
14: Or maybe they did, and I'm just half awake.
1: Oh, yeah. Well.
14: And yeah, you like. You know, you all love this station. We all love this station, right? Mm-hmm. I would like to be sleeping right now at 7 a.m. I'm 24.
1: Today with your sleeping hours and your TikTok and your Facebook.
14: Ray wakes up at 4:30. I was going to bed at 4:30.
1: Really?
14: Until recently. Oh, in my college days? Sure.
1: Oh, mercy. 800-323-9262. When I was a morning disc jockey down at Northern Westchester, I'd come in about 1, go on the air at about 5:30. I was your age, though, in those days. 800-323-9262. It ages you pretty fast. I suggest that you get plenty of sleep. 800-323-9262, WAMC.org.
14: I was hosting Weekend Edition out in Buffalo in college, and, you know, I was also doing that, right? You're out late, you're waking up early, and, yeah, it definitely took a couple years off
1: it
14: my
1: does
14: life.
1: Not,
14: don't recommend it.
1: Yeah, it's not a good long-term strategy.
14: No.
1: What is a good long-term strategy is supporting this radio station.
14: 100%.
1: Since the 70s, this station has been that bellwether for truth and freedom and for a station that won't be pushed around. And why? Why was it okay? It wasn't okay that the federal funding went away. And it wasn't okay for a lot of stations.
14: No.
1: But why did we weather that, and are we weathering that, and are we growing and getting better? We have Northeast Notebook, which is now a part, something you're part of.
14: Right.
1: This is post loss of federal funding. The only reason it can happen is because of the endless support from people like you. If you can do it, I don't care what you give, couple bucks, 800-323-9262. Some more people to thank, and then we're going to get out of here and go back to NPR.
14: Anonymous from Poughkeepsie, existing member. Zion from Albany, New York, also an existing member. Zion, thank you. We have Miriam from Troy, New York, existing member. Thank you, Miriam. Lots of representation from my coverage area, I got to say. Not that it's a competition among the bureau chiefs.
1: Oh, is it? Oh, is it now?
14: I think we should start with Josh
1: and Polly Oligopoulos.
14: We got James in Boston Spa. Thank you, James. And Amy in, is that Boyceville?
1: Yeah.
14: Okay.
1: Oh, you don't know Boyceville? You don't know from Boyceville?
14: No, I don't know Boyceville.
1: 800-323-9262. Get this man an atlas. 800-323-9262.
14: Yeah, and I'll just say, like, last point before we get off, like, part of the reason I was really excited to work at this station is because it's, you know, adapting to where people are, right? We've been doing a lot more, you know, news videos, social media posts, and it's not like people were just sitting around, you know, waiting, you know, to do social media. It's because we were able to hire people to do it, right?
1: Right,
14: produce
1: you are.
14: Quality work.
1: All right, we have about 20 seconds here. 800-323-9262. We're going to go back to NPR. We have been tasked to raise $5,000 in this hour by Anonymous in Cold Spring.
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9: It's Morning Edition from NPR News. I'm Michelle Martin in Washington, D.C.
23: I'm Amy Martinez in Culver City, California. The FBI says it's hunting for hackers who stole sensitive data about the agency's employees. Here's the FBI's Assistant Director for the Cyber Division, Brent Leatherman, in a video posted online Tuesday.
24: You know how to find us, and we know how to find you. I suggest you reach out first while the choice is still yours.
23: NPR's cybersecurity correspondent Jenna McLaughlin is covering the breach. Jenna, the focus of this investigation, what is it?
25: Yeah, so the FBI is zeroing in on a hacker group that goes by the name Shiny Hunters. That group told the media they hacked the FBI last week. Now the FBI says they're investigating what they appear to acknowledge was a cyber incident impacting the Bureau's job portal. So in that clip, you heard Brett Leatherman make a pitch to these hackers. He says, come forward with information or risk the consequences. And he references a recent arrest of a member of this group in Amsterdam by Dutch authorities. So I'm told by current and former FBI officials familiar with this matter, who weren't authorized to speak on the record about an ongoing investigation, that the Bureau's already mobilized a lot of resources into this. But FBI employees, those retired and still inside, are reeling. Because the database accessed by these hackers had not only information on job applications, but promotions too. That's got detailed lists of their sensitive job postings, medical and family data. Most people don't actually know if their data was taken yet, and there's some frustration about the lack of clear communication or response plans from senior leadership, including FBI Director Kash Patel. Though the FBI does tell me they sent multiple internal messages within 24 hours of this incident, and they're working around the clock to protect their data and their employees. For what it's worth, I know about a couple of groups of former employees who are banding together as we speak to support each other if this information leaks online.
18: And has this group threatened to leak the information? And actually, more the bigger point, I guess, Jenna, is how do they manage to do this?
25: So the group now says that they never had any intention of leaking the stolen data, that they simply wanted to pressure the FBI to say nice things about them, essentially, and get a marketing boost. The FBI has been tracking their activities for a while, since at least 2019. As for their capabilities, this group has been absolutely prolific in stealing sensitive data and extorting their victims for a payday. They've targeted big names like Jaguar Land Rover, Ticketmaster. The Shiny Hunter's name actually appears to be a reference to the game Pokemon for other 90s kids out there. Now, typically, this group likes to use tactics like social engineering or taking advantage of misconfigured cloud data systems. But in this case, it appears they may have exploited a vulnerability in third-party software to get access to the FBI jobs portal.
18: If they targeted third-party software, does that mean that there could be other people maybe connected to that software who are vulnerable to maybe a similar kind of attack?
25: Yeah, exactly. Cybersecurity researchers from Google put out a new report revealing that Shiny Hunters are taking advantage of a flaw in a human resource management software called PeopleSoft, which was acquired by tech giant Oracle back in 2005. So there was a previously undiscovered bug in that software back in June. The company put some protections in place, but not all organizations fully fixed it. And that gave hackers the opportunity to jump around those protections and exploit it. Big name organizations across business, academia, IT services, and beyond, they've all been targeted in recent weeks. Now, we don't know if hackers are using AI to launch these attacks, but AI's growing ability to help hackers find and weaponize these vulnerabilities at scale and at near lightning speed, it's a really big concern recently.
18: Yeah, that's NPR's Jenna McLaughlin. Thanks.
25: Thank you.
7: Mediators are trying to keep the U.S. and Iran talking. President Trump rejected Iran's latest proposal to reopen the Strait of Hormuz, and since then, Qatar says it is exchanging messages between the U.S. and Iran. Let's talk about the process with Robert Malley. He served as a U.S. special envoy for Iran in the Biden administration, and he was a lead negotiator for the U.S. in the 2015 Iran nuclear deal. Good morning, Mr. Malley. Thanks for joining us once again.
2: Good morning.
7: How do you break through a situation like this? I mean, negotiations have been stuck for months. Both sides seem to say they're ready to negotiate, but also just as ready to keep fighting.
2: Right. And so I'd say the good news is that they're still talking, at least indirectly. The less good news is they seem to be talking past each other. You know, they kind of agreed on what steps they have to take. They've agreed they have to open the Strait of Hormuz, which means both Iran and the U.S. have to lift their respective blockades. Iran has to get some economic relief, and then they have to also deal with the nuclear issue and the broader sanctions issue. Those, they know what they need to do, but they disagree fundamentally on who goes first. And that's because you'd think, who cares who goes first, but it's because there's a huge gap in trust and because of the politics on both sides. And those are getting in the way. And at this point, I'd say they can see the same situation, but they read it very differently because each side thinks it has more leverage than the other. And each side thinks that time is on its side and that the other side will buckle first.
7: Okay, speaking of leverage points or pressure points, we've been reporting that more oil has been making it through the Strait of Hormuz, although I think as anybody who buys gas knows, oil prices remain high. How does that change Iran's calculations in your view?
2: Well, first, I think it's right. I mean, from the data we're seeing is that, you know, oil flows through the Strait of Hormuz are now reaching, they're not quite, but they're approaching the levels of pre-war. Now, that's, first of all, it's changing President Trump's calculus because he thinks, why should I pay Iran to open a strait that they're not able to keep closed? Iran looks at it quite differently. First of all, right now they still look at the price of oil, which is high, as you said, because the flow of oils entail military escorts, insurance prices are up. Crude oil may go through, but refined petroleum, diesel, the prices are extremely high for a variety of reasons. So the Iranians, number one, think, you know, over time, President Trump is going to he's going to face this pressure, but they also think they have other cards in up their sleeve. And if they feel that the U.S. is not under sufficient pressure, they can resume their escalation. They could attack oil infrastructure in Gulf countries. They could try to interrupt the flow of oil through the Strait of Hormuz, by finding new ways of attacking ships. So, yes, they're under pressure because they understand that they're losing some of their leverage. They still think they have some, and they still have many ways, in their eyes, of making the pain felt by the U.S. and the rest of the world elevated once again.
7: Do you think they're keeping an eye on the U.S. elections? I know that the Iran's Revolutionary Guard put out this open letter to, quote, the honorable people of the U.S., full of references to the midterms. Do you think that they're looking at those? Is that part of their calculus?
2: They're absolutely looking at those. I mean, I think if Iran could vote, the turnout level would be almost 100%. They seem to be very, very focused on our elections. And they're reading it in several ways. Number one, they see that a number of Republicans are calling on President Trump to end the war. That's why they still think that they have leverage and they're not about to buckle. So they have this sense that what they do can have a real impact on the elections. Now, that drives them in two opposite directions. On the one hand, they may think, you know, if we could get a deal now, President Trump needs it more because he wants to burn us the chances of his party. So maybe they have more leverage now. But they also are extremely allergic at the idea of helping President Trump, of giving him a gift when they consider him responsible for devastating war and for killing their leaders.
7: Robert Malley was a lead negotiator for the U.S. in the 2015 Iran nuclear deal. Mr. Malley, thank you so much.
2: Thank you.
7: This is NPR News.
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1: Hello again, 1-800-323-9262. I'm Ray Grath.
14: What was that number again, Ray Grath?
1: What's your name?
14: Grant Ashley.
1: Okay. Now the number is 800-323-9262. Those are the volunteers. Hi, everybody.
14: Woo!
1: So,
14: I'm still waking up.
1: I don't want to put too fine a point on this, but we have a major challenge. We have $5,000 to raise in this hour, and there's only 16 and a half minutes left. We have $3,243 to go to get this $2,500 challenge from Anonymous in Cold Spring. If you thought about pledging, if you thought about making your investment in great radio and radio that doesn't take any orders from Washington or doesn't take orders from big corporate fat cats and corner offices, this is your time. And I won't say how much you need to give. You give what you can, but we need to raise $3,000 in about 16 minutes. 800-323-9262. Let's make them ring.
14: If you're driving to work, pull over right now.
1: Don't know.
14: Go on your phone?
1: Well, I mean, yes.
14: Yeah. Sure. Do it while you're driving.
1: Don't do it while you're driving.
14: One hand on the wheel, one hand on your phone. You'll be fine.
1: Thanks to Vincent and Elaine in Middletown, New York. Everybody listening to this station should be contributing. Good luck with the match. Hey, Vincent and Elaine, thank you. And you know, 2 to 3 in 10 who listen, give. And those other 7, they love it. You know what I mean?
14: Yeah.
1: Sometimes you can't give. Sometimes your situation is such that you can't. Listen, money is a finite resource.
14: And that's why
1: it's
14: public radio, right? That's what's so great about WAMC. It doesn't matter if you're listening, if you're reading our web articles, if you're looking at our videos. Like, that's all free.
1: Exactly.
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1: 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Al did it. Al in Housatonic. Al, thank you. Estelle in Albany is a
14: new member.
1: I'm pointing at the bell. Anonymous. Thank you. Anonymous in Ashfield, Massachusetts. I enjoy the programming, news, and music. I don't watch a lot of TV, but I do listen to the radio. Digging that. Anonymous in Ashfield, thank you. 800-323-9262. 15 minutes left, Grant Ashley.
14: And you know what? I'll open this up to people. We've been getting a lot of positive comments. That's great to hear. I love, hearing that people value our work. If you have complaints, this is a great time to do it. Support the station.
1: What are you saying, man? I'm not going to read all the complaints on the air. All right, if you have to.
14: Yeah.
1: But be gentle, okay?
14: Yeah, right. Don't hurt our feelings.
1: 800-323-9262. Sure you can. Why not? Oh, boy, we ought to have a meeting before we go on the air. 800-323-9262. Challenge on the table. Anonymous in Cold Springs putting $2,500 on the table if we can raise $5,000 in this hour. And let me tell you
14: and
1: something.
14: And your complaint can help us get to that $2,500 as long as it comes with a donation.
1: Right. Put the folding money on and then we'll see. 800-323-9262. No kidding, though. We do get people who have said, you know what, here's a criticism. And we get those emails all the time.
14: Yeah.
1: Our membership is family. And believe me, they get read.
14: Right.
1: Sometimes, you know.
14: We've all been to a Thanksgiving dinner. We know what family, you know, right. The complaints we have about each other.
1: 800.
14: That's okay.
1: Thanks for bringing it in this direction. 800-323-9262 or WAMC.org.
14: I got to make sure they never let me pitch again, Ray.
1: Mission accomplished, boy. Let me tell you something. 800. No, you're doing great. 800-323-9262. We got a lot of money to raise. We got to get to 617K in the next 12 and a half minutes. Ooh, doggy. I don't know. You know?
14: I don't know.
1: We had a caller, a donor.
14: Okay.
1: Great guy.
14: Yeah.
1: Who is a taxidermist called in.
14: Okay.
1: And sounds he like a said, you know, I got episode. An idea. I got an idea for a fundraiser. He said, you know, when people on the air die, they should be stuffed and, we'll have a little museum. And I volunteer for that.
14: Like a Madame Tussauds kind of.
1: Who was the philosopher? Was it Bentham? Who he died and he's still at the university where he taught. And they stuffed him. He's in like a glass container.
14: It's
1: at
14: not
1: the college.
14: Even 8 a.m., Ray. You,
1: huh?
14: It's not even 8 a.m. I'm not ready to talk about taxidermy to humans.
1: 800. I'm in for that.
14: Yeah, 800-323-9262.
1: Come on, everybody. We only have 12 minutes to go. We have $3,217 to go.
14: And do we still have some of these, you know, regular spice bottles from our friends at Rolling Rock Farm Salt?
1: We do. We have these. We have 5 of these. If you want it, it's a $100 pledge. Rolling Rock Farm Salt, Tony Carlotto, Darby Weigel. Their mission is to make the whole world smile by spreading peace, love, and happiness wherever they go.
14: And maybe you like cooking. Maybe you know somebody who likes cooking. Give it as a gift to them, right? 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
1: We do. We have these. We have 5 of these. If you want it, it's a $100 pledge.

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1: 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You know, let's talk about Jenny Collazo for a minute. Jenny is volunteer. She's having a great time, but she doesn't have a phone in her hand. 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
2: Right.
1: She's having fun. Maybe she's having some coffee. Could somebody call Jenny?
2: 800-323-9262. Jenny Collazo didn't get up. Sorry, WAMC.
1: No, WAMC.org. But you want to talk to Jenny.
2: Yeah, and she didn't get up and come here at 6 a.m. to just sit here. She wants to talk to you.
1: Right,
2: give
1: exactly.
2: Give her a call.
1: 800, although she is having fun. 800-323-9262. And that makes one of us. 800-323-WAMC. That's the way you can do it.
2: Yep.
1: So now
2: it's
1: your turn.
2: Keep talking.
1: Now you can say something.
2: Improv rules.
1: I'll just take a breath here and just, do something.
2: Do you do this on Vox Pop all the time? You just sit back and, tell the guests, you got to talk. Fill the air.
1: Well, I mean, people call in, right?
2: Right. Yeah. That's so true. Yeah.
1: I'm the shepherd of the conversation.
2: Right. Yeah. Shepherd. Okay,
1: unlike now when I'm doing a lot of heavy lifting. Say something. 800-323-9262.
2: You got to give me something to work with. Here,
1: okay. Right? Well, what do you mean? It's the fun drive.
2: Okay. Let's do, how do you feel about Polish pickle salt?
1: Not that good. What is it?
2: I assume it's salt made from Polish pickles.
1: Oh, we have Polish pickle salt. Sure.
2: Yeah.
1: That's not one that I've had from Rolling Rock Farm Salt. It's not one that
2: if we reach this pledge goal, I will make Ray try it.
1: Okay.
2: I'll make Ray try it.
1: Listen, let
2: there.
1: Me tell you some of the things I've done on that silly show that I do. Rocco DeFazio came on one day and we were doing an Italian Christmas show years ago.
2: Okay.
1: And he said, this is what we did in my family. And we had, and he pulled out a small cocktail glass. 800-323-9262. Only 9 minutes to go. We still have about $1,800 to make it, and we can do it with your help.
2: And it's so important that Ray interrupted his own anecdote.
1: 800-323-9262. So Rocco pulls out a cocktail glass.
2: Right.
1: And vermouth.
2: Okay.
1: And I'm like, okay,
2: I like
1: listen, I'm on the air, man. You got to be kind.
2: It's 5 o'clock somewhere, right?
1: Then he pulls out an egg.
2: Okay.
1: And he puts an egg, he pours a glass of vermouth, and then puts an egg in it. Small glass.
2: Okay. But that's how you got to do it.
1: This is what we did on our Italian Christmas Eves. So, I had to drink it on the air with the egg in it. Raw egg.
2: Nice.
1: And I'm petrified that I am going to hurl.
2: Yeah, I would be too.
1: And I...
2: Do you know that's a trend now? People just eat raw eggs?
1: Now you're interrupting my anecdote. If you're going to interrupt, give the number. 800-323-9262. The bottom line was I did it, and it was delicious. And then I was having a Christmas party or a get-together with some neighbors.
2: Yeah.
1: We did it and sent the video to Rocco. And we all did it. 800-323-9262. And we all got salmonella and died.
2: Well, that's really smart because the vermouth will kill the salmonella. 800-323. That's
1: not
2: medical advice. 800-323-9262.
1: Thank you, Dr. Ashley. We'll see you in the malpractice
2: court. Do not take
1: medical
2: advice.
1: That's a good idea. No, don't try that at home, kids. We have $1,853 to go. We have 8 minutes. 800-323-9262. Anonymous in Cold Spring.
2: Jenny Collazo is talking on the phone.
1: Anonymous in Cold Spring has $2,500 on the table if we can raise $5,000 in this hour, and we're $1,853 away. Can we do it? Up to you.
2: Ever done the fund drive thing where we put someone on the roof and then we say they can't come down until we reach a certain fundraising goal?
1: Is that what you did at WXXI?
2: No, I wish.
1: I mean, that is insane.
2: No, I've heard of NPR.
1: We've
2: doing
1: done,
2: it.
1: Listen, you don't know the fund drives from your, I mean, I've been here 29 years.
2: Yeah.
1: A lot of weird stuff's gone on, but we haven't actually put someone on the roof.
2: I think you could convince news director Andrew Waite to go up on the roof until we raise $10,000 or something.
1: Well, he eats lunch up there.
2: Yeah, exactly. Right. Yeah, just give him an extended lunch break.
1: Just
2: I'll complain about
1: Andrew
2: how I can't
1: and
2: find
1: the
2: him.
1: Pigeons. He fights them off for a sandwich. 800-323-9262. 7 minutes left. You and I have to leave this studio for a few moments at 5907. 7:59:07. That's about 5 and a half, a little more than 5 and a half minutes. Please be one. We can make it. 800-323-9262.
2: What was that number?
1: We're closing in on it. Thank you. 800-323-9262.
2: We might actually pull this one out of the bag.
1: Well, let's not put lip before cup. We have people on phones, but if you have not made that pledge, this would be the time.

0: There you go. 800. And Jenny Collazo has a call. This is wonderful. 800-323-9262.
1: So which of these rock salts have you tried?
0: Oh, God. Yeah, but the rock salts. I've tried a lot of them. I've not tried Scorpion XXX hot salt.
1: We should make you try that on air.
0: Why?
1: Because it would be funny.
0: You know, you seem like a nice kid. Are you some kind of sadist? What's wrong with you? 800.
1: I would try it with you, to be clear.
0: Okay, fair enough. 800-323-9262.
1: Or if you hate talking to people, go online, WAMC.org.
0: That's a good point, Grant Ashley.
1: Jenny Collazo wants to talk to you. But if you don't want to talk to her, go online.
0: 5 minutes to go. Nope, 6 minutes to go. We'll need everybody on a phone. We have a lot of people on phones. If you get a busy signal, WAMC.org. You know, you want a premium, we'll give you a premium. That's not necessarily what it's about. We'd love to do it. Great new socks are out. Great new tees. They're a collaboration with Harney and Sons.
1: I'm jealous we don't have sock puppets this morning. 800-323-9262.
0: You know, I got to tell you, do you mind saying your age?
1: I'm 24.
0: Okay. So you're about some of my older kids' age.
1: Right.
0: I have no idea what they're saying either. And now it's happening with you.
1: Well, no, because the do you see the picture on our Instagram?
0: I saw the sock
1: puppet. Lucas Willard,
0: the
1: sock puppet.
0: Yeah. You're breaking my flow, boy. You're breaking my flow. 800-323-9262. Come on. We got 5 minutes left. Let's do it.
1: We can do it. Come on.
0: Do it for Grant Ashley. He needs some education. And you know what? Maybe we can carve out a little bit of the fun drive to teach him some of the ways. 800-323-9262.
1: We only got about $1,400 more.
0: Okay.
1: We raised these couple minutes.
0: We moved up there. Actually, we have $1,355 to go. Could be done, Grant Ashley. We have 5 minutes to go, but we'll need everybody on a phone. $2,500 challenge from Anonymous in Cold Spring. You want in? You got in. And it will never be, you haven't reached the diamond platinum level to be part of this public station.
1: No.
0: You got a buck? You want in? We want you.
1: 800-323-9262. You can send one of our articles to your friend, and they'll click on it, and they'll be able to read it. They won't be telling you, there's a paywall. You got to screenshot it for me, right?
0: That's true. That annoys me. If you're on social media and there's a... You got to click this link, and then it's like, this is our premium plus content.
1: Yeah, exactly. And I get it, because that's how they make money. But this is how we make money.
0: And they need to make money. And to be clear, they don't have this audience. They don't have this base of people who have become bricks in this tremendous tower of truth and independent journalism and talking truth to power and not taking any guff from anybody.
1: Yeah,
0: you become that. You become that brick in this tower.
1: There aren't that many newsrooms in the region that don't have a parent company that's based somewhere else, and we're one of them, right? Like, you know, if you're one of the TV stations, you got like Nexstar,
0: sure.
1: Sinclair,
0: yeah.
1: Right?
0: Let's not name names so we don't get sued. 800-323-9262. All right, folks, $1,300 to go. We have Grant and I will be leaving you in 2 minutes, and aren't you lucky? But we have about 3 minutes and 15 seconds to make this challenge. So if you can do it, we have a lot of people on the phone. Again, I mean, I saw her on the phone before, but Jenny's not on the phone now. 800-323-9262, WAMC.org. Do your part. This fun drive is nearing the halfway point. We're going to get there this morning. You can be part of that. 800-323-9262.
1: I just got to hope this doesn't get me fired, Ray.
0: Well, I don't think you get fired.
1: No, I don't think so.
0: I mean, they might ask you to resign, but you won't get fired.
1: All right, I can live with that.
0: Yeah.
1: Recommendation letter. 1-800-323-9262.
0: All right, 1 minute and 30 seconds until Grant and I leave you. We have 2 minutes and 30 seconds until this challenge is over. Please be one right now. If you've done it 17 times in the drive in the lockbox, don't do it now. You're off the clock. Relax.
1: Right.
0: Have another cup of coffee.
1: Well, don't relax if you're behind the wheel.
0: Yeah, good point. But if you haven't made the pledge yet, 800-323-9262. There we are, $835 away. $835 away. We've got a few people on phones. We'll need some more. 800-32. You and I have 1 minute left.
1: Okay.
0: Let's make the case.
1: I'll just say, we do great work, right? Like, you know, we're in so many different places. Listen, that's not just me.
0: Thou art a liar and a braggart.
1: Right, we have people out covering Western Massachusetts every day. you know, we've got people in Vermont and the Adirondacks. We've got people in the Hudson Valley, right? We care about your communities. That's why we have reporters there. We're not all up in Albany just, you know, writing about stuff from far away. We've got people in these communities.
0: Right, you are, and well said. 800-323-9262, WAMC.org. We have, $835 to go. Anybody on a phone who hasn't pledged, do it now. 800-323-9262. Grant, Ashley, it has been a pleasure. Are you done now?
1: I got a whole day ahead of me, Ray. I'm done. Yeah. I'm off. I'm off the mic. Don't worry.
0: Who's
1: yeah.
0: my next victim? I don't know. But we'll be coming back after NPR News. We'll let you know if we made it. But you need to call now. We still have a minute. 800-323-9262. We're almost there.
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4: Good morning. U.S. troops have left Iraq more than two decades after they first invaded. Iraq is calling it Sovereignty Day. We hear from retired Lieutenant General H.R. McMaster about what comes next. It's Morning Edition from NPR News. The Supreme Court is letting the Trump administration go back to deporting immigrants to countries where they have no ties. I'm Michelle Martin.
5: And I'm Amy Martinez. The order is temporary while the court considers if the policy is legal. Also, New York's governor wants an investigation into Cornell's campus culture, and the former head of construction for the Trump Organization sees the president following an old pattern in his D.C. projects, not waiting for official approval. It's Wednesday, September 30th. On this day in 1939, the first football game aired on television. News is next.
6: Live from NPR News in Washington, I'm Corva Coleman. President Trump says artificial intelligence companies can self-regulate their developments. He held a meeting with dozens of AI industry leaders at the White House yesterday. NPR's Emily Fang reports Trump says some of the leaders reached a voluntary agreement.
7: Trump posted a one-page document that CEOs from six of the big AI companies that were present signed. And in that document, it said companies would broadly monitor their models and make sure they don't hack other systems, for example. But the document didn't offer details on how this would work. And asked if this document was enforceable, Trump said it was, quote, morally binding. So the question remains whether powerful private companies can be trusted to follow through in perpetuity.
6: NPR's Emily Fang reporting. Former Justice Department Special Counsel Jack Smith testified on Capitol Hill yesterday. He defended his investigations of President Trump and said he would not be intimidated by threats of prosecution. NPR's Ryan Lucas reports.
8: In his appearance before the Senate Judiciary Committee, Jack Smith said he stands by his decision to bring charges against President Trump and that politics played no role in the investigation.
9: The charges against President Trump were the result of the evidence.
8: Evidence of election interference, obstruction, and the mishandling of classified documents. Republicans repeatedly went after Smith, accusing him of conducting a partisan investigation to get Trump and Republicans more broadly. Some echoed Trump's calls for Smith himself to be prosecuted, to which Smith replied,
9: I will not be silenced by continued threats of prosecution from the president or others.
8: The more than four-hour hearing ended where it began, with a bitter partisan divide. Ryan Lucas, NPR News, Washington.
6: It is illegal in the U.S. to make a baby using gene-edited human embryos. But NPR's Rob Stein reports at least two startups are hoping to change that.
10: Origin Genomics in New York City and Preventive Bio in San Francisco are trying to produce enough evidence to convince regulators that it would be safe to use modified embryos for reproduction. The companies say gene editing embryos could help millions of babies from being born with rare but devastating genetic disorders. Critics, however, warn it may never be safe and worry that allowing gene editing of human embryos for any reason could open the door to someone trying to go further and create designer babies. Rob Stein, NPR News.
6: An airport in Saudi Arabia and the airline Fly Dubai report there was a disturbance on a flight that landed today at Tabuk Airport. Upon landing, the captain and co-pilot both sustained injuries and were hospitalized. Details are not clear. NPR has learned the Israeli prime minister is holding a security consultation now. This is NPR.
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0: 1-800-323-9262. 1-800-323-9262. My name is Ray.
12: My name's Anita.
0: And Anita, I have grand news for you. We had a few callers still on the line when we left at 7:59. We had a few hundred bucks to make the challenge.
12: Okay.
0: We made the challenge. We are made it to $617,168.
12: That's great.
0: It is awesome. And thanks to Anonymous in, I want to say Chatham. They took the paper away from me. It's Anonymous, but what?
13: Cold Spring.
0: That's right. Thank you. 800-323-9262. Thank you for that $2,500. And we're going to put that in the kitty in a moment. We're close to the halfway point in the drive.
12: We are so close. It's so nice to see. It's great to wake up and see this number. And I also want to say thank you to everyone who's donated this morning.
0: Yeah.
12: I know that the morning rush is great. It's lovely to see. We've got many challenges for you here today. We've got more promotions than we did yesterday, and it's going to be fantastic.
0: You are doing such a fabulous job, and we only have a minute here before we got to go back to NPR. But Anita, tell us what you do at WAMC. For those who don't know you yet, you've been on several times between
12: yes.
0: the lockbox and now, but people are still getting to know you.
12: Yes, they are. 30 seconds here to tell you all, I am the Director of Audience Growth. That means anything you see on digital media, any ideas that you see new creative, that is coming from my team. We make sure that you are able to access the station wherever you are, whenever you would like to, whether it's on demand or on the air.
0: And so Anita is part of a movement here that is, it's a renewed and amplified commitment to greatness. And it is a commitment to doing the job right and doing it for you and with you. And we can't do it without you. The number is 800-323-9262. Big things happening at WAMC. You will be a part of it. You will be part of that foundation that has always been here since the late 70s. 800-323-9262. We have a lot of money to raise, but we're closing in on the halfway point in this fund drive. We are now about 7,000 and change from getting halfway. And I don't know if we put that challenge money in yet, so we may even be closer to that. 800-323-9262. We're going to break for NPR News, and then we're going to come back with some big news here this morning. Be with us. Be a part of WAMC. You can do it for any amount that feels comfortable for you. Anita, let's break for news. We'll be back, okay?
12: Sounds good.
0: 800-323-9262. 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We'll be back.
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5: This is Morning Edition from NPR News. I'm Amy Martinez in Culver City, California.
4: And I'm Michelle Martin in Washington, D.C. U.S. forces have left Iraq more than two decades after the invasion that overthrew Saddam Hussein. The Iraqi government has declared it Sovereignty Day. In a few minutes, we'll speak with President Trump's former National Security Advisor, H.R. McMaster, who commanded troops in Iraq. But we're going to start with the details from Baghdad.
5: NPR's Jane Arraf, who covered the war in Iraq, embedded with the U.S. military, joins us from Baghdad. Jane, I mean, Sovereignty Day almost sounds like it's a festive thing. I mean, tell us what's happening there.
13: Well, I guess we should say this isn't the first time the U.S. has withdrawn. In 2011, after a disagreement with Iraq over the status of U.S. forces here, the military left. And then they were invited back 3 years later to fight ISIS. And they stayed since then as part of a U.S.-led international coalition fighting the militant group. Iraqi leaders and U.S. commanders held a ceremony in Baghdad this morning. It was closed to the press, but it will be broadcast by state TV in Iraq. And Iraqi's Prime Minister Ali Azadi told them that Iraq is entering a new phase, taking full responsibility for its own security. The last of the troops had pulled out before the deadline, but the U.S. military announced just this morning that they were gone.
5: Now, we've seen the Kurdish region of Iraq been hit pretty hard in the U.S. war with Iran. What's the reaction there to the U.S. forces leaving the area?
13: Well, there's really deep concern there. Kurdish leaders say they're being left defenseless. Iran and Iran-backed militias in Iraq have been really hitting hard a lot of the bases of armed Iranian opposition groups in the Kurdish region, as well as U.S. positions. Here in Baghdad, we went to what had been the Joint Military Command Center yesterday and found it under renovation. Every other time we've been there, there have been U.S. commanders working with Iraqi ones. From today, it's purely Iraqi. The Armed Forces spokesman, Sabah Numan, told us that the relationship with the United States will now move to more equal footing.
14: We had a very good work together. We had a friendship. We worked together. We thanks all efforts that the coalition did in all the country. And we will continue this relationship in another way.
13: And he says they're now in discussions with the U.S. as well as Turkey and South Korea for things like radar systems to help counter missiles and drones. They're not a substitute, of course, for much more advanced U.S. air defenses.
5: Now, how are Iraqis feeling about all this?
13: Well, the Iran-backed militias that emerged after the U.S. toppled Saddam Hussein are definitely celebrating. They see this as a victory. But, you know, for most younger Iraqis, and this is a very young country, this very important development feels almost theoretical, abstract. They've never seen a soldier after U.S. forces withdrew from the cities and retreated to bases. But Iraq was occupied by the U.S. for 8 years. The U.S. ran this country. At its height, there were 170,000 U.S. soldiers here. So now there are huge economic and some security challenges, but it's a much more stable Iraq. And a lot of Iraqis are just enjoying the holiday. They want what they've always wanted for their families, a normal, peaceful life.
5: That's NPR's Jane Arraf from Baghdad. Thank you, Jane.
13: Thank you.
4: Let's bring in retired Lieutenant General H.R. McMaster. General McMaster served as National Security Advisor during the first Trump administration. He also served in Iraq during both Gulf Wars. He's now a senior fellow at the Hoover Institution and author of Battlegrounds, The Fight to Defend the Free World. General, good morning. Thanks for joining us once again.
15: Hey, great to be with you, Michelle.
4: So the U.S. is pulling the last of its troops out of Iraq at a time when the U.S. and Israel are at war with Iraq's neighbor, Iran. In your opinion, is this the right time to end the U.S. military presence in Iraq?
15: You know, I think it's not the right time, Michelle, and the reason is really that this is going to embolden, I think, the Iranians to a certain extent. And it's not clear that there has been the enduring defeat of ISIS. Remember, that became the most destructive terrorist organization in history, taking control of territory the size of Great Britain and conducting something like 95 attacks outside of the area that it controlled, including, of course, remember, in Brussels and Paris and Marseille and so forth. So I think it's really important to ensure the enduring defeat of ISIS, and having troops there helps you. It just helps you develop the intelligence picture and work with Iraqis who are doing the majority of the fighting toward the end of our commitment there. But then also, we want a strong Iraq that is not aligned with Iran. And of course, the the Iraqis are calling this Sovereignty Day, but their sovereignty is being undermined by these Iranian militias who are really acting like the Hezbollah model that Iran has used to destroy that beautiful country and to threaten Israel on its northern border. You know, they create these militias that lay outside of government's control such they can be turned against that government if that government acts against Iranian interests.
16: So you've given us a couple of things to think about here, so let me take them one by one. How will the U.S. maintain an anti-ISIS campaign without U.S. troops in Iraq and Syria? I mean, can it be done remotely from Jordan or Kuwait?
15: It really depends on the capabilities of the Iraqis. And, of course, the Iraqis are, from a security force perspective, are divided between the main government Iraqi security forces and the Kurdish regional government security forces. Remember, it's the latter, the Kurdish forces and the Kurdish regional government, that was attacked by over 1,000 times by Iran, and they're at greatest risk. And those Kurdish forces just unified in the last week.
16: And to the point of those militias, Iraq's prime minister has set a goal to disarm militias that are supported by Iran, bring them under Baghdad's control by the end of June. And at least three of the factions there in Iraq have said they won't comply. So I'm trying to understand how this is going to happen without U.S. troops.
15: Well, it's going to be a big problem. And what you're going to have is Iraqi security forces committed against these militias to forcibly disarm them. This is Ali al-Zaidi, who's made it his goal to disarm these militias, to really regain Iraqi sovereignty. He's also trying to take on a huge corruption problem in the country that has weakened the country and weakened its governance. So he has a lot to take on. Initially, he had set a deadline of 30 September to disarm these militias, and then that got kicked back to next year. I suspect, Michelle, it's going to get kicked back again because of the strength of these militias and the support they still get from Iran. Hey, and this is another really big argument for ensuring that Iran doesn't get the infusion of cash it desperately needs at this moment, because we know from recent history, after the Biden administration decided not to enforce U.S. sanctions against Iran, that the money that flooded into their coffers went to their proxies, militias, and terrorist organizations in the region. You know, from Hezbollah to certainly Hamas to Palestinian Islamic Jihad, to what was Assad's proxy army in Syria, to these militias, these hostile Shabi militias and Kateb Hezbollah in Iraq, and of course the Houthis in Yemen.
16: We are hearing that the Kurds are feeling vulnerable. While a lot of Iraqis are celebrating the troop withdrawal because they do, as we said, are considering it a restoration of sort of full sovereignty, we understand that the Kurds are feeling especially vulnerable, and we're wondering what message you think this sends to them.
15: Well, I mean, I think that we need to reassure them, you know, that if necessary, we'll come back to assist them, like we did after the Gulf War in 1991 with Operation Provide Comfort, which allowed that region to thrive and to really be kind of much different from the rest of Iraq, which was still living under the brutality of Saddam Hussein. So they are nervous. They've unified their security forces, as I mentioned, and they're squeezed, you know, between Iran, these militias in Iraq, and Turkey as well.
16: I am wondering about the troops that you led, and I'm wondering if you have any sense of how you think they might feel about this.
15: Well, I hope they feel tremendous pride. We were engaged against the enemies of all civilized people, this brutal al-Qaeda in Iraq. And if you want to see the real evidence of how important those soldiers were to protecting the Iraqi people and our interests against this terrorist organization, just look at the last complete withdrawal from Iraq, which was 2011. What happened next? The rise of ISIS, again, the most destructive terrorist organization in history. So that was a righteous mission, in my view, the way that war evolved. It evolved into a war against modern-day barbarians on a modern-day frontier between barbarism and civilization.
16: And we've got a couple minutes left, if you can stay with me for just two more minutes. And you led the fight against al-Qaeda in an extremely complicated part of Iraq with lots of sectarian and ethnic divisions. And a lot of those divisions are still there today. And I do wonder, what is the strategy for addressing that?
15: Yeah, it's really to provide security. What these groups want more than anything is to pit communities against each other. This is how ISIS, you know, regained control, largely because of sectarian policies on the part of the Shia-dominated Iraqi government, which convinced in the Sunni communities that Al-Qaeda, that these jihadist terrorist organizations were their patrons and protectors, the only thing protecting them from evisceration. So I think it's really important to have security by forces that are respected and treat all groups equally. And then to transcend these sectarian differences is really important, to create the mediating mechanisms, the effective governance. And so there were some strong Iraqi leaders I worked with who did this. And you know, this is Najm Abid Abdullah al-Jabouri, the mayor of Talafer, who later then led parts of the offensive against ISIS in Mosul, and then became the governor of Nineveh province. You know, we should support leaders like that, right, who can bring people together, forge the kind of accommodation that breaks the cycle of sectarian violence. Because, you know, what Iran wants, they want to keep the Arab world perpetually enmeshed in these sectarian civil wars or fitness, to keep them perpetually weak. That will allow them to establish, in their minds, you know, hegemonic influence over the Middle East, surround Israel, and kill all the Jews. That's what Iran really wants to do, and that's why the stakes in this war with Iran are so high.
16: We have to leave it there for now. That's retired Lieutenant General H.R. McMaster, who served as National Security Advisor in the first Trump administration and served extensively in Iraq. General, thank you so much for these insights.
15: Thank you, Michelle.
16: This is NPR News.
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0: Good morning, all. 1-800-323-9262 is the number. That's the phrase that pays today. I'm Ray Graff.
12: I'm Anita Ferrer.
0: And those are the volunteers. Hi, everybody. Thank you for being with us. A full house here. Great news, Anita. How about a drum roll, volunteers? We made our challenge and we put the challenge money in. We are now at $619,768 in this fund drive. Now, dig it. We are about $5,232 away from getting to the halfway point in this drive. All right? $5,232. That's quick math.
12: Good job.
0: We have a little help.
12: Yes, we do.
0: We have a match here from Anonymous in Sheffield, Massachusetts. We'll match every dollar you give right now up to $5,000 total in the next 40 minutes. That'll get us over the hump and over the halfway point in this drive. You ready? You guys ready to take some calls?
17: Oh, yeah.
0: All right, let's do it. 800-323-9262. Big match from Anonymous in Sheffield, and I thank you for that one, Anonymous. We have people to thank, Anita.
12: Yes, we do. Allow me to thank these folks. We've got Christine in Warwick, New York. We've got a...
0: Oh, may I?
12: Yes.
0: You want to do it?
12: I would like for you to do it.
0: You want me to
12: yes,
0: do it?
12: Yes, go for it.
0: Watch this touch.
12: Nice. We've got Tim in Delmar, New York, who's a new member.
0: Hello, Tim.
12: Hello, Tim. Welcome to the party. He says, you are a port in a storm. What a great message.
0: That is great.
12: We also have Matthew in Albany, who is a...
0: Oh, may I?
12: Yes.
0: You sure don't want to?
12: Go for it.
0: Okay.
12: I promise.
0: I missed it. There we go.
12: Hey, we've got a new member, Matthew in Albany. We've got Heather in Schuylerville, New York. We've got Larry and Tammy in Springfield, Massachusetts. They say, we don't know what we'd do without you in these perilous times. You comfort us.
0: And I say back at you, both things. I don't know what we'd do without you, and you comfort us. Every time that phone rings and you say, we got your back, I say back to you, we have your back. And that's how we roll at WAMC, and it's been that way for 40-some-odd years. 800-323-9262, a big match on the table, 5 Gs. So Anonymous and Sheffield will go one-to-one on everything you give until 9 o'clock, up to $5,000. So that's pretty great.
12: That's great.
0: And thanks. We can't thank you enough. We thank the big givers who do these challenges. They're so important. I say that whatever you give, whether it's a dollar or 10 or a thousand, that's every bit as important because you're all part of this mission. Our underwriters are part of this mission. This is a station, unlike many others. Got to say, I've been around. I've not heard one. You've been around, too.
12: Yes.
0: And you, I don't know. I mean, have you ever heard anything like this?
12: I've never heard anything like this.
0: 800-323-9262. Get in the match. Let's get over the halfway point.
12: We're getting there. All right. I got a couple more folks to thank.
0: Cool.
12: We've got Anonymous in Red Hook, New York. We've got Shindan in Schenectady, New York. She is a new member.
0: Oh, you did that one yourself. Very nice.
12: I felt like ringing the bell.
0: Yeah.
12: Shindan says, I appreciate the news coverage and journalist work.
0: Thank you
12: so much.
0: They're working hard every day.
12: Yes, they are. We also have Eric in Kingston, New York, who is a new member.
0: Hey, welcome.
12: Thank you so much, Eric. Eric says, one of the best stations on the air anywhere. New to the area from NYC. Indispensable.
0: Thank you so much.
12: Thank you so much. I've heard so many people who are new to the area who have started donating to the station. And I just love to hear that. They come here, we're here for them, and we're here for you, and this community is very happy to welcome you.
0: And, you know, thanks for mentioning that, because at the very beginning of this drive, we got a challenge of $5,000 from Anonymous and Saugerties, who said, you know what, the first 500 new members, I'm going to throw $10 on each one.
12: Mm-hmm.
0: And so if you become a new member today, it goes $10 further, thanks to Anonymous and Saugerties. The number is 800-323-9262, WAMC.org. If you don't want to talk to anybody, we're closing in on the halfway point in this drive here at the very early hour of 8:25 on day three.
12: Yep.
0: It's going to be good. The lockbox was great. If you already gave, you know, You can listen, obviously. Maybe you like this sort of thing. But I'm not talking to you directly. I'm talking to that person. I'm talking to you. You love the station, or maybe you just love one thing. Maybe some things you don't like, but you love that one thing. If you throw your dollar or 10 or 20 or 100 in, you're supporting so much more than just that one thing you love. You're supporting things other people love, and people who will never, ever, ever give to this radio station, you're doing it for your community. 800-323-9262.
12: That's right. Thank you so much to those who have donated. If you haven't and you're debating it, now is the time. We've got a $5,000 match on the table. We've got, if you're new, you're potentially going to be a new member, we also have a match for that. And we've got a couple more people to thank.
0: Please do.
12: So we've got Phyllis in Beacon, New York. Thank you so much, Phyllis. We've got Anonymous in Woodstock, New York. They say, I love the panel and I love the media project. And shout out to new hire Melita.
0: Shout out to Melita. Is this from Melita by any chance?
12: I don't know. No? I don't think so. Melita's like, let's get this fun drive
0: on the road. How much more do you have, Melita?
12: We've got Charles in, can you pronounce that for me?
0: I could say Poquag.
12: Poquag in New York.
0: Yes.
12: We've got Joseph in Troy, New York. Joseph says, I appreciate all that you do, and I love your radio station. Thank you so much, Joseph. Thanks for supporting. We've got Michelle in Saugerties, New York. Catherine in Amherst, Massachusetts. Catherine says, I think public radio is getting better all the time. We also have, finally, Carol in Delanson, New York.
0: Delanson. You know, we have a lot of new people here who are from there. You came from Baltimore?
12: I came from D.C., but I'm originally from Puerto Rico. Okay. So I've got a lot of names.
0: That's quite all right. Maybe you could thank some people in Spanish at some point.
12: I would love to do that.
0: 800-323-9262. Now, you know, you have a great voice. You were at WBAL, right?
12: I was at WBAL.
0: But you weren't on the air?
12: I was doing the same thing, similar to what I do here, working on digital, working on growing their digital audiences on web and social.
0: And nobody said, oh, my gosh, this woman's got a great voice. Let's put her on the air.
12: No.
0: See, that's WAMC for you.
12: There you
0: we
12: go.
0: Realized it, and we know talent when we see it, right?
12: I appreciate that. Thank you so much.
0: Let's support this. Let's get to the halfway point. A $5,000 match on the table from Anonymous in Sheffield. One-to-one match in this hour. Let's do it. Let's get over the hump. Let's get to the halfway point in this drive. 800-323-9262. 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
12: 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We've got some great premiums up right now. Would you like to share one?
0: I would love to share this. Now, I tell you what, I'll read a paragraph about it, and then you blast it out in Spanish. What do you think?
12: Oh, I love that.
0: Okay.
12: Great.
0: We have right now only four of these, so if you want it, call 800-323-9262. It's a $100 pledge. It is a $50 gift card to the Berry Patch in Steventown, New York. 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Dale Isla Riggs is a regular on our Gardening Vox Pop show. She's a genius. And I'm going to read you a description about this, and then Anita is going to throw it at you in Spanish.
12: Mm-hmm.
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12: Mira, si te gustan los tomates, las verduras, las flores, las blueberries, raspberries, este es el lugar para ti. 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Es
0: Wait,
12: pequeño.
0: That was all one paragraph?
12: Yeah.
0: This was.
12: Oh, no, I'm describing.
0: Oh, you're doing the whole thing.
12: I'm describing.
0: I was
12: going to
0: say,
12: it.
0: Boy, I'm terrible at this.
12: You need to practice your Spanish.
0: All right, 800-323-9262. All right, how about the bottom one? Farm offerings include tomatoes, melons, green flowers, and, of course, a wide selection of berries.
12: Como les gustan los tomates, las verduras para todo lo que tienen que hacer, las flores para tu novia, para tu pareja. 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
0: I dig that so much.
12: Aww.
0: Anita, 800-323-9262. We are now in the 4,000s here, folks, to get this full $5,000 match. We have 4,007, let me do this again. $4,741 to go to get to the halfway point in this drive.
12: You're
0: you
12: want
0: to do it? Be a part of it. 800-323-9262. You know, Anita, I watch a lot of baseball.
12: Yes.
0: There are a lot of Latin players on the teams.
12: Big fan of Lindor. Yes.
0: They will have, well, Lindor speaks. Mm-hmm. English, but some of these guys have and also the Asian players will have someone comes up, even on a mound visit, the translator will come up. There's got to be massive money on that.
12: Oh, yeah.
0: You got to look into that.
12: Yeah, I should.
0: Yeah.
12: That's my next career.
0: Really?
12: Right there. No, I mean.
0: You know how much money you probably make? A lot more than here.
12: Oh, well, you know, I think it would be wonderful to be a translator. I did do that at some point.
0: Yeah.
12: I was a translator for medical insurance firm in Puerto Rico as a side hustle for a while.
0: That is amazing.
12: Yes.
0: You know, I always wonder about these political translators. Like, if a president's meeting, let's say a Russian president, and there's translation going on,
12: mm-hmm.
0: you know, are they saying it right? The president might say, "It's wonderful to meet you, Leonid." And what if the translator says, "Boy, you are such a jerk. We hate you." I mean, the president's not going to know.
12: You know, the translator's job is to really protect the person they're translating.
0: I suppose.
12: So who knows?
0: But wouldn't that be funny?
12: That would be hilarious.
0: World War III started by a translator. 800-323-9262. We'll need everybody on a phone. We only have half an hour to go. We're in the 4,000s, but we need you right now. A $5,000 match on the table, 1-to-1, until 9 o'clock, up to $5,000. Your money goes that much further in support of this noble enterprise.
12: That's right. 800-323-9262. You know, I think you've said it many times.
0: Probably everything.
12: Yes, but I want to emphasize that there's a lot of things going on in the world right now, and journalism is more important than ever.
0: True.
12: We've seen it this week just in the news. We see it frequently. The impact and the importance of journalism and regional journalism for folks. So if you can support, even for those who cannot support today, do it. It's a great cause. I know there's a lot going on in the world, but really appreciate it.
0: Absolutely well said, Anita Ferreira. 800-323-9262. Only about a minute and a half until you and I break for NPR News. Let's get the phones ringing here. 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You say, I am WAMC. 800-323-9262. And that's the truth. Let's make those phones ring. Let's get this over with. We have a minute to go until NPR, and then we'll be back and we'll see how we're doing. But everything, if you keep calling, your money's matched right now by Anonymous in Sheffield, Massachusetts. So if NPR is on, maybe you heard the news already, call in. We'll be here. Our volunteers are here. 800-323-9262. 30 seconds left, Anita.
12: Yes. I think that now is a great opportunity. No, really, your money goes a long way now with this challenge. 800-323-9262. 800-323-9262. I'll say it in Spanish.
0: Do it.
12: 803-23-9262.
0: You know what? It sounds way better in Spanish. Totally. 800. I'm not joking. 800-323-9262. That's the English version. 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
16: 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I'm Michelle Martin in Washington, D.C.
18: And I'm A. Martinez in Culver City, California. The U.S. Supreme Court is allowing the Trump administration to resume the deportation of immigrants to countries they have no ties to.
16: That is, for now. The order from the court wasn't signed. It did not explain the court's reasoning, but it cleared the way for third country removals while the Supreme Court prepares to hear the case.
18: Here's NPR's Linda Kenyon to help explain this to us. So, Linda, tell us more about third country removals. What are they exactly?
19: Well, yeah, they are a very big piece of the Trump administration's efforts to ramp up deportations. So they allow the government to deport people whose home countries will not accept them and then send them to third-party countries. Now, the Trump administration has agreements with dozens of countries to take these immigrants to places like Mexico, Rwanda, and South Sudan. The government argues that third-country deportations are, quote, an essential tool to remove certain aliens, including some of the worst criminal aliens. The Trump administration also said that the countries with which the U.S. government has made deportation deals have said they would not mistreat these migrants. The general counsel for the Department of Homeland Security, James Percival, he applauded the court, saying that this was, quote, a bad day for criminal illegals and open borders activists alike.
18: All right, so that's what the Trump administration is saying. What about immigration advocates? What are they saying?
19: Well, they are saying that this policy causes irreparable harm to immigrants. And the National Immigration Litigation Alliance, which is representing the migrants facing deportation, says that these immigrants have, quote, faced prolonged and arbitrary detention, beatings, and sexual assault, and disappearance. And they also say that there is the possibility that they would be sent back to their home countries where they would face persecution. Now, I would also say that there are 4 unnamed immigrants who initially challenged these third-party deportations. And the lead plaintiff says that he suffers from severe mental illness and fears that he will be sent to a country where he will not receive any treatment. Also, U.S. District Judge Brian Murphy in Boston, he ordered a pause to the deportations earlier this year, and he said that they violate due process rights. And the U.S. Court of Appeals for the First Circuit largely upheld that ruling.
20: Okay, so that pause on these deportations was unpaused by the Supreme Court.
19: Yes, that's what yesterday's ruling did. But it also asked both sides to argue whether lower courts had the jurisdiction to rule on the issue and order nationwide relief from these deportations. And it also questioned whether the Trump policy is legal or whether it violated the due process clause or conventions against torture. It's important to note, by the way, that while the ruling was not further elaborated, the three liberal justices on the court did say they would have kept the limits on these deportations in place until the full court takes up the case.
20: So when's the court going to look at this again?
19: The court begins its new session in October. It will take up the full arguments in this case in December, as the justices try to determine whether the deportations are legal. Previously, the Supreme Court's conservative supermajority recognized President Trump does have substantial authority over immigration policy.
20: That's NPR's Linda Kenyon. Thank you very much.
19: Thank you.
16: I need to let you know that this next story includes descriptions of sexual violence. A prosecutor in New York says it could be 6 weeks before a sexual assault case at Cornell University is presented to a grand jury. That campus is in an uproar after a former student filed a civil lawsuit saying she was gang raped by seven male students in 2024. NPR's Brian Mann reports from Ithaca.
21: It's a gray, drizzly day. There are splashes of autumn color as students hurry to class. Yu Chung, a graduate student, pauses to talk about the sexual assault case here that's drawn global attention. She can't stop thinking about the woman who was allegedly raped and the scrutiny she's faced since.
22: It must be very brutal for the victim to go through all the processes. And I know of someone who also went through those processes, so I feel really bad.
21: Amoya Mosley, another Cornell student, says she doesn't understand why more wasn't done in 2024 when word of the alleged sexual assault by multiple men at a frat party first spread on campus.
23: They should be, like, in jail, not just expelled.
21: According to Cornell, only some of the men involved in the incident were actually expelled. One reason women here are so concerned, a survey conducted last year found as many as 1 in 3 female students at Cornell experienced sexual assault during their time here. After the woman came forward in 2024 and described her experience to campus police, the county prosecutor Matthew Van Houten reviewed her statement and says he concluded she gave voluntary consent.
24: Fraternity members who were part of this were morally reprehensible, and it was a disgusting situation. That being said, that's not the legal standard, and we can't prosecute someone for a crime because they're morally wrong. They have to be in violation of the penal law.
21: In fact, the woman's partially redacted original statement released by Van Houten describes moments where men reached for her genitals, grabbing her face and kissing her. Despite being too young to drink legally, she described being so inebriated she couldn't remember certain incidents. Still, Van Houten says no further criminal investigation was warranted.
24: Would there be more evidence collected or needed if we were going to prosecute a case, if that statement alleged a crime? Absolutely. Then we would want more investigation to be done. But that would not have changed the initial assessment based upon her statement.
21: Van Houten says his view changed after the woman came forward with her civil lawsuit. Van Houten confirmed his office has opened an investigation, though he says they're still trying to schedule a first meeting with the woman. While Van Houten's handling of this case has drawn scrutiny, Cornell also faced a call yesterday from New York Governor Kathy Hochul for an independent probe into how the school responded to the incident and whether the campus culture here is safe. Cornell officials said in a statement the school will cooperate with elected officials to, quote, advance student safety and well-being. Graduate student Yu Chung says women here are worried. She described going to fraternity parties where she felt vulnerable.
22: Yeah, I did. And it may be not safe.
25: It felt risky there.
22: Yeah, if you're unwell and intoxicated, yeah.
21: As anger grows, a public shaming campaign has begun, with people sharing social media posts where they name the seven men accused in the woman's civil lawsuit, calling for them to be held accountable. Brian Mann, NPR News, Ithaca, New York.
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2: 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All right, that's the number. Guess what, Anita?
4: Guess what? Tell me.
2: Okay. We are at $621,396. You know what that means?
4: Yes.
2: We need about $3,604. In fact, exactly $3,604 to get this full $5,000 match from Anonymous in Sheffield, Massachusetts. That's the good news.
4: That's the great news.
2: Here's the bad news. We have 16 minutes. We need everybody on a phone if we're going to make this thing. And then we'll be at the halfway point in this fund drive. Don't you want to get to the halfway point? It's all downhill from here. Like my career after 1992. 800-323-9262. WAMC.org. People to thank.
4: That's right. Let's get those phones ringing. In the meantime, I've got some folks to thank. We've got Anonymous in Petersburg, New York. Thank you so much.
2: Hello.
4: We've also have Anonymous in Saratoga Springs, New York, and they are a new member.
2: Welcome, yay. Anonymous. Thank you.
4: Thank you so much. Welcome to the community. We've got John in Albany, New York. John says, even if you are a sustainer, every little bit extra helps.
2: Okay, John, there you go again. So many times people like John, who are wonderful people, say, you know, I'm a sustainer. I give every month. Comes right out of my checking account. But here's a little more. John, you didn't have to, but thanks. Let's give it up for John for doing what he did. 800-323-9262. Let's get the challenge.
4: Let's get that challenge. Thank you so much, John. We have Margot in Sheffield, Massachusetts. Well,
2: thank you.
4: Margot says, love the program, especially from the top, encouraging all other Sheffield people to make a contribution.
2: New member.
4: We've got a new member. Anonymous in Oneonta. Anonymous says, favorite is Bob Merman's Astronomy with Ray.
2: Oh, thank you.
4: Thank you, Anonymous. We all love that episode.
2: 800-323-9262. Anita, we're not making the numbers move. Mm-mm. We'll need calls if we're going to make this full $5,000 one-to-one match by 9 o'clock. We have just about $3,600 to go. We're going to need you if we're going to make it. And it doesn't matter how much you give. If it's $5, if it's $10, $100, you do what you do. You be you. 800-323-9262. And when you become a member, you are WAMC. It is you. You are part of this mission. 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
4: That's right. I love to hear the phone ring.
2: Doesn't it make you feel good?
4: It makes me feel so great. It makes me feel like we are going to make this challenge.
2: Maybe. I mean, I've failed before. It's one of my specialties.
4: Well, not today.
2: Okay.
4: Well, not today.
2: I feel your confidence.
4: Yes.
2: 800-323-9262 or WAMC.org.
4: That's right. You can also donate online. We've got plenty of volunteers here to take your calls. Can we thank some more people?
2: Yes, please do.
4: Okay, we've got Anonymous in Cambridge, New York.
2: Cambridge. Yes.
4: We've also have Anonymous in Great Barrington, Massachusetts.
2: Hello.
4: We've got Maureen in Avril Park, New York.
2: That's
4: sorry
2: all right.
4: about that. Paul and Marjorie in Castleton, New York. They say thanks.
2: No, it's Castleton.
4: Oh, man.
2: No, it's not.
4: You know, you really can get me that way.
2: Yeah, exactly. You got to learn. There are a lot of towns to learn.
4: There are so many
2: towns. We cover seven states.
4: Yes,
2: come
4: we
2: on.
4: Do. It's incredible how much coverage we have.
2: Yeah.
4: And how many towns come in.
2: Don't worry.
4: This
2: it'll be okay. By the next fun drive, you'll know them all.
4: We'll see. Thank you so much, Paul and Marjorie. They say thank you for all you do. We also have Maxine in Schenectady, New York. Thank you so much, Maxine. She says, appreciating NPR and WAMC news coverage, saving our democracy.
2: Thank you for that. And you said Schenectady beautifully. That's a tough one.
4: That is a
2: when I grew up around here, and my, you know, we would drive, my parents, we would drive around, and I'd see a sign, oh, Schenectady. Mm. And my parents thought that was hilarious. And so even when I'm 16, 17, oh, Raymond, in front of my friends, let's go to Schenectady.
4: Oh, my gosh.
2: Yeah, oh, boy, I still
4: just
2: bear the scars.
4: Funny little, I love that.
2: 800-323-9262. Let's hear from Schenectady today. Make a pledge.
4: Call us, 1-800-323-9262. I got two more. I've got
2: splendid.
4: Suzanne in Nassau, New York.
2: Nassau.
4: She is a new member. Thank you so much, Suzanne.
2: Thank you.
4: And finally, we have Maureen.
2: Oh, hi, Maureen.
4: In Albany. Tell Ray I did hear Uncle Grumpy this morning.
2: Was I being grumpy today?
4: A little bit, but it's okay.
2: Was
4: it's
2: I
4: endearing.
2: Being grumpy? You know, Christina brings that out of me. It was probably 800-323-9262. I'm sorry if I was grumpy. I'm sorry if I was gruff. It's all in fun. But here's what's not fun. We have 11 minutes to go to get the full $5,000 one-to-one match from Anonymous in Sheffield, Massachusetts. Can you be a part of it now? If you haven't pledged yet, please do it right now. 800-323-9262. We're almost at the halfway point of this drive, and that number hasn't moved in about 5 minutes. We need people on a phone. 800-323-9262.
4: That's right. If you've been waiting to give, if you've been listening.
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1: I've got some more people to thank.
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1: We've got Robert and Jean in Latham, New York. 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
2: Thank you
1: so much, Robert and Jean. We've got Suzanne and John in Ballston Lake, New York. 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
2: Yeah, ain't that the truth? Oh, boy, I tell you what, you feel older every day.
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2: 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Anita, we are now a scant $3,500 from getting the full $5,000. 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
1: And it would be so wonderful if we make this full match, because guess what? We'd be halfway point
2: exactly.
1: In this fund drive.
2: Actually, we'll get to the halfway point if we get the full match, and then we'll throw another $5,000 on top,
1: Then
2: we're heading downhill. 800-323-9262. 800-323-9262.
1: I just got handed a little note here.
2: Yep.
1: About how much Berry Patch gift cards we have left. We have three left, so if you haven't gotten yours yet, now is a great time to. It's a $50 gift card, a pledge request of $100 to Berry Patch in Steventown, New York.
2: Yeah, have you ever been?
1: I haven't.
2: I have never been to the actual location, but Dale Isla has been on the gardening show for years, and she often brings the most spectacular raspberries.
1: Mm-hmm.
2: We'll do a tasting with different varieties, or strawberries, or melon. I mean, oh, so good. It's so, and she does this in a way that doesn't use pesticides.
1: Yeah.
2: So she is a state of the art pest manager, using non-pesticides. And she'll sometimes bring in some of the traps and some of the things she uses. She's really good.
1: That's incredible.
2: If you want one, there are only three left. It's a $100 pledge, 800-323-9262, a $50 gift card to the Berry Patch in Steventown, New York. 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We've made some progress, but we're not at the halfway point yet. We're about $3,240 away. 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
1: That's right. If you can't call right now, we also have the ability for you to donate securely online. 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If you want a hoodie, you can get a hoodie.
2: Have you seen the new hoodie?
1: I love the new hoodie.
2: Yeah.
1: It's beautiful. You can get our tea, Harney and Sons tea.
2: How about that? Isn't Mike Harney a great guy?
1: Oh,
2: have you ever met him?
1: No.
2: He's been on Vox Pop. We
1: really?
2: Did a tea show last year, and Sarah Gilbert was on.
1: Okay.
2: Because you got to have an English person on when you do the tea. I don't know from tea. And it was so much fun. So we got together with Mike Harney and the folks at Harney and Sons, and we have these beautiful, you can find these online, by the way, WAMC.org, if you want to know what we're talking about. Great teas with they're Earl Greylock tea.
1: Yes, they are.
2: And we have a beautiful line. We have a tote bag, because it's public radio.
1: You
2: need a tote bag, right?
1: You need a tote.
2: And
1: for the farmer's market.
2: We have a beautiful new hoodie, and somebody said that's my favorite one yet.
1: Oh, it's beautiful.
2: One of our staff said that. 800-323-9262. All right, we need more people on the phone if we're going to make this thing. It is 8:54 in the morning. We have 5 minutes on the air, you and I, and let's do this thing.
1: Got some people to thank. Thank you.

0: of the folks who have been calling, getting us closer to this challenge. We've got Sherry in Colony, New York. She is a
1: ding
0: new member. Thank you, Sherry. we've got John in Coatkill, New York.
1: Oh, Coatkill?
0: Coatkill.
1: Right.
0: That's a new
1: I'm
0: one
1: so
0: for me.
1: Sorry. I mean, this is going to be a learning process.
0: It's great. No, it's fine.
1: Yeah.
0: If you all are listening, please allow me to butcher these names
1: Fair
0: for
1: enough.
0: A minute.
1: Oh, look at this comment from Chris.
0: Oh, my gosh. Oh, that's so sweet.
1: Here we go.
0: We've got a new member, Chris, in Clifton Park. He says, for Jenny Collazo and my relatives in Jayuya, Puerto Rico. Thank you so much, Chris. That is so sweet. We also have John in Patterson, New York. Pattersonville, New York.
1: Correct.
0: He is a new member.
1: There is a Patterson, New York, too, but that's not the same.
0: Yes, you're right. Pattersonville.
1: Right.
0: John in Pattersonville. Thank you so much, John. A sustainer, a volunteer yesterday, given a bit more to help the drive.
1: Oh, my gosh. And he volunteered yesterday as well.
0: That's so sweet.
1: What a guy.
0: John says, love all the new voices, especially Sagina. Oh, she'll be so happy to hear
1: that.
0: Oh,
1: yeah. And she won't let us... Listen, she'll be saying it over and over. Oh, they love my voice. They love my voice. Sagina's one of my favorites
0: I
1: in the newsroom.
0: Sagina. Oh,
1: God. She's great.
0: Shout out to Sagina.
1: Yeah.
0: John also says, also love to hear so many new members getting the bell.
1: I love ringing the bell.
0: We love ringing the bell.
1: All right, we have 3 minutes and 30 seconds till we're done here. We are now $2,520 away from getting to the halfway point in this drive. Can you be one? Can we get the whoosh? Can we get her done? 800-323-9262. Up until 9, we got a $5,000 one-to-one match. Your money goes that much further, and we'll dump that on the top, and we'll be downhill more than halfway done in this drive, and won't that be splendid? 800-323-9262.
0: WAMC.org if you would prefer to donate online, but let's get those phones ringing.
1: Indeed.
0: The volunteers are excited to talk to all of you. 1-800-323-9262.
1: Mmm, delicious. Mm.
0: Oh, yes. Coke in the morning.
1: Coca-Cola. 800-323-9262, WAMC.org. We're ticking along here. We'll be in the 1,000s soon. We need you. Only a couple of minutes left here to get this one-to-one match. There you go. You hear that? Do that again. 800-323-9262.
0: That's right. If you like hearing the bell, we also love hearing the phones ring. There we go.
1: Yeah.
0: 1-800-323-9262.
1: And I'll tell you one thing. We're going to get off the air here in about 2 minutes, mm-hmm. you and I, right? But if the phones keep ringing, we'll let you know if we made this full amount of this $5,000 challenge. And I thank Anonymous and Sheffield in advance for doing this. A one-to-one match up to 5K until 9. That's 3 minutes from now. So we'll be leaving you in 2. You still have time to call. 800-323-9262. We have $2,300 to go, and we're in the halfway point of the drive here on day 3 in the morning. 800-323-9262. I'm sorry, say it.
0: Oh, no. I was going to say, great progress. I love to see and hear the phone rings. I've got to say, WAMC.org, you can donate all day. Even after we're done here on the air, you can donate right there.
1: Alex told me that she has now gotten all the midterm pages done for
0: yes,
1: the website.
0: And it looks beautiful.
1: Yeah, it looks great. So, you know, we're your place for great coverage of the coming elections. We want to get back to it full time. That's why there's some urgency here. We want this fun drive to end so we can get back to doing what we do best. 800-323-9262. And here's Sagina.
2: She heard
1: her name, and now there she is. We do love your voice.
2: 1-800-323-9262.
1: Oh, I wouldn't want to say it at the same time as you because you sound so good.
3: That's right.
1: And you'll never let us forget it.
0: That's true.
1: Sagina Shrestha, ladies and gentlemen.
0: Total rock star.
1: Oh, yeah. We have 30 seconds to go. Everybody on a phone, 800-323-9262. 1-800-323-9262. Almost at the halfway point of the drive. You can make it happen. If the phones are ringing, we're going to get there. We're going to get this full $5,000 one-to-one match from Anonymous in Sheffield. Are you excited yet, Anita?
0: Oh, yeah. I've been excited all week.
1: Really?
0: I love the fun drive energy.
1: You don't show us that. You're very chill.
0: I'm very chill.
1: Yeah.
0: I'm very chill.
1: All right. Well, that's good. I guess that's what, you know what, Jim? That's what the kids are today. We don't know from chill. 800-323-9262. All right. We're done, my friend. Thank you for doing this show.
0: Thank you.
1: It's a show. We're asking for money. It's a show.
0: Great show.
1: All right. Back to NPR.
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0: BBC News with Moira Alderson. A plane flying from Dubai to Tel Aviv with about 170 people on board had to land in Saudi Arabia after a serious altercation reportedly broke out between the pilots. Two Israeli officials have said the co-pilot is believed to have stabbed the pilot. Almog Itali was on board the plane.
1: I spoke with several people who were in the cockpit, and there are quite a few versions. It's unclear how the cockpit door was opened, whether someone from the crew opened it so help could come, or if it was forced open. It is unclear. What is clear is that there were two pilots in the front. One stabbed the other, and there were two spare pilots who were supposed to operate the next flight. The relief pilots are European, one of them British, who entered and pulled the aircraft up, pulled the yoke, stabilized the plane, and landed us in Saudi Arabia.
0: A video posted by Israeli media shows two men lying on the floor with wounds and blood spattered around them. With more details, here's John Donison.
2: The plane sent a signal saying it had been hijacked. People on board have described how the plane began to plummet 17,000 feet in a matter of minutes. There was a fight between the pilot and the co-pilot, with at least one of them being stabbed. One passenger said people then broke into the cockpit to help tackle one of the pilots and tie him down. Investigators will now be looking at whether one of the pilots intended to deliberately crash the aircraft, which was carrying around 100 Israelis, and if so, whether he was politically motivated.
0: The Nigerian billionaire Aliko Dangote has launched a project to build a giant oil refinery on Kenya's coast, hailing it as a new chapter in Africa's industrial journey to a brighter future. The $16 billion refinery in Lamu Port will boast a daily capacity of 700,000 barrels. Mr. Dangote said the project would help end Africa's reliance on imports of refined fuels. The Iraqi Prime Minister has hailed the end of the US-led anti-jihadist mission as the start of a new chapter for Iraq. Addressing a ceremony marking the end of more than two decades of US presence, Ali al-Zaidi said this new phase would be defined by Iraq's sovereignty, the readiness of its forces, and balanced partnerships with its friends. This report from our Middle East correspondent, Hugo Beshega.
3: In Baghdad, security forces held a parade to mark what the government has called the Day of Sovereignty. But there are also concerns. The withdrawal of American forces will test the security capabilities of a country trying to navigate its key relationships with the US and Iran. Some say the pullout may embolden Shia militias supported by Tehran. They have resisted the Prime Minister's plans to bring them under state control, and there are fears that this dispute could end up in another cycle of violence.
0: Hugo Beshega reporting. World News from the BBC.
4: Good morning. This is WAMC Regional News, and I'm Sajina Shrestha. A moose is no longer on the loose in Troy. The New York State Department of Environmental Conservation found the bull moose Tuesday morning after receiving reports from the public. DEC staff were able to safely sedate the moose and are transporting it back to the wild. The DEC believes the same bull moose was spotted in other parts of Rensselaer County over the weekend and on Monday. Bull moose are entering breeding season and sometimes travel long distances looking for mates. Tech company IBM was approved Tuesday morning for a 30-year agreement to build its next-generation quantum computing facility at its Poughkeepsie campus. WAMC's Elias Guerra has more.
5: Dutchess County legislator Christopher Munn, who was at the Dutchess County Industrial Development Agency's meeting on Tuesday, said IBM's $2.5 billion project is very welcome.
6: You know, overall, you know, the project will have a positive impact, you know, on the Hudson Valley economically.
5: Still, Munn said he wished IBM could contribute more in taxes and benefits.
6: They're not a struggling entity by any means, but the reality is that, you know, we face, you know, a competition with other states.
5: According to the town of Poughkeepsie supervisor Rebecca Edwards, IBM will pay almost $1 million per year in taxes until 2032 as part of the deal, and then pay about $1.3 million a year, which will slowly increase. The facility at 2455 South Road in the town of Poughkeepsie will use chips made in Albany to be added to components manufactured in Poughkeepsie. For WAMC, I'm Elias Guerra.
4: The three huskies that survived a deadly house fire in Troy on Sunday have found a new home. That's according to Troy Animal Control, which said the dogs were placed with a close family member of their previous owners. The blaze killed a couple, 37-year-old Dominic Rizzos Jr. and 39-year-old Alicia Ruffel, and their daughter, 11-year-old Abigail Rizzo. The couple's 13-year-old son survived by jumping out a second-story window. At least seven other huskies died in the fire. City officials say the couple was breeding huskies. Here's News Channel 13 meteorologist Paul Cayano's WAMC regional forecast. A mix of sun and clouds today, highs near 70. Mostly sunny with areas of fog, lows in the mid to upper 50s. And partly sunny tomorrow, highs in the mid 70s. At last report, it is 57 in Lake Placid, New York, 58 in Remsen, New York, 66 in Springfield, Massachusetts, and 62 in Albany, New York. More WAMC news in the next hour. I'm Sujina Shrestha.

0: Well, good morning and welcome to the Roundtable on WAMC. I'm Sam Dingman, filling in for Joe Donahue today. Joe is okie dokie. Thank you. Thank you, Bailey. I just got a secret message from Bailey on the board. And I'm very excited to be in the studio this morning. As I was just mentioning, Joe's under the weather, so we send our very best to Captain Joe. Hope he feels better soon. But I'm very grateful for the opportunity to be back on the mic with you folks and to talk about some of the really, really interesting developments that happened in the news yesterday. It is one of those weeks where things are happening fast and furious, and so we'll get into as much of it as we can. It is, of course, a shortened show today because of the pledge drive, so we thank you all for bearing with us as we change up our normal order of operations here. But let me introduce you to my guest in the studio this morning. I am here with the Executive Director of Communities for Local Power and the former White House advance lead during the Obama and Biden administrations. Anna Markowitz is here.
1: Hi, thanks so much for having me.
0: Wonderful to see you. Wonderful to see you. And I also am joined on the phone by Stephen Half, who is an educator who teaches drama and humanities at Poughkeepsie Day School in Poughkeepsie. Stephen also founded and ran Still Waters in a Storm, a free one-room school for immigrant children in Bushwick, Brooklyn, which now has a Poughkeepsie program as well. Stephen, good morning.
2: Good morning. I'm happy to be here with you.
0: Wonderful to speak to you again. We are also joined, also on the phone, by investment banker on Wall Street, Mr. Mark Whitman. Hey, Mark.
3: How you doing this morning?
0: Doing well. Doing well. Great to be on with all of you today. And let's get into it. As I mentioned, there's a lot to talk about, and we don't have a lot of time to get to it all. I want to start with a piece in the Washington Post. This is reporting from Ian Duncan and Kat Zagruski. I hope I'm saying Kat's name correctly. Our headline on this is Trump urges public to trust industry self-policing of AI technology. And I'll just read a little bit from this here. Ian and Kat write, quote, after weeks of Washington being gripped by a wave of fear about artificial intelligence gone awry, the Trump administration on Tuesday sought to reassure a skeptical public that it can embrace the technology and trust the industry to police itself. Standing with the world's richest and most powerful tech executives Tuesday outside the West Wing, President Donald Trump said that he and they had signed a voluntary accord intended to ensure the industry develops AI safely. Trump described the agreement as, quote, morally binding. The text suggests that codifying its terms may make sense, quote, over time. The agreement capped a day in which Trump sought to reinforce his pitch that AI is an engine of prosperity that should not be restrained by government. Quote, in order to build a positive future for the American people and the world, we believe every company is responsible for developing its own technology safely and in a way that builds trust with customers and the public, the agreement says. Under the accord, the companies agreed to develop internal controls to prevent AI systems from spinning out of control, which is obviously something, and this is me speaking now, not the article, that we have seen quite a bit of in recent weeks. And so the timing of this is very interesting. One other detail I want to add here, as part of these proceedings yesterday, Trump also signed an order that will rename AI as, quote, superintelligence in government documents as he attempts to rebrand a technology that has, as I was just alluding to, sparked deep public anxiety. And Trump thus far has resisted calls for the government to craft guardrails, as have many of these so-called frontier AI companies. So a lot to digest there. Anna, I want to come to you first on this.
1: Great. Well, first of all, I don't care what you call it, superintelligence, artificial intelligence. This is something that we really just can't trust the industry to regulate themselves. A voluntary moral obligation? No, thank you. I think that we can't, especially when these companies have so much financially on the line and they're all racing against each other, they're racing against China, and there have been so many instances over the last couple months of AI agents going rogue, especially at OpenAI, where they've attacked government sites and, you know, they've had warnings from people within the company saying, hey, I don't think our safety systems are doing enough. We should slow this down. We should pause releases. And senior executives had said, no, we have deadlines to meet. And if that's the priority, then we need to have other people monitoring this.
0: Mark, let me come to you next.
3: Thanks. Trump's responses are a perfect list of how to do everything wrong here. and I want to go back to Stanley Kubrick's version in 2001. And we all are reaching for that line. Sorry, Dave, I can't do that. And that and sort of Skynet are the two examples of what everyone reaches for when they picture the machines turning on us. But the machine in 2001 didn't turn on anyone. It was given conflicting instructions by human beings. I want to be really clear. Anything a machine does is always the result of human choices. We need to stop anthropomorphizing these things. They don't go rogue. They don't have intentions. They don't mean to do anything. And let me point to the airlines. It's a great contrast. The airlines have mastered the machinery of flying. It is astonishingly safe how to fly, particularly in the United States. And that's a result of an industry that is regulated meticulously and iteratively. But the same enterprises would often mistreat customers when their systems failed and shrugged. And all of us, I'm sure, were given the response, well, the computer did it. So within the same enterprise, you see an example of something that is extraordinarily well regulated and how well that can work. And when the customer service operations were not regulated and weren't subject to oversight, we saw that they often had to use deception and other less than fair business practices to deal with their customers. We have good models for this in the U.S. We have the FDA. And we have the securities regulators, which work intimately with the businesses that they regulate, particularly in the case of FDA, where in many and most cases, drug firms have to seek approval before things are released into the wild because of the potential danger.
0: Yeah.
3: Now, look, regulation is hard, right? I mean, there are frauds and scams from outside of the United States jurisdiction that we need to worry about. Open source models with no corporation behind them in AI are going to be more difficult. It's sort of like 3D printing, you know, guns, if you will. But the fact that it's going to be difficult is actually a reason to get on it now, as opposed to let it go rogue, quote unquote rogue, before we regulate it.
0: Right.
3: And in a way, we've seen this in the United States. We've seen what happens when we have a system that isn't regulated, another example of a system that isn't regulated well and where the tort system is held back. And we've seen that both with guns, and we've also seen that with social media and its interaction with children. So the answer, Trump got the wrong answer. It doesn't matter what we call it. We need to stop anthropomorphizing it, and we need to start regulating the actions of humans and make them responsible when the machines that they build do things that are or should be illegal.
0: Well, in the vein of what we should call it, and also in the vein of you making the reference to a film there, Mark, you know, as I was mentioning, as reported in the Washington Post piece, there's this move to rebrand AI as, quote, super intelligence. And in the vein of this idea that there are films that have presented cautionary tales about this environment that we're in. There was another movie, less well known than 2001: A Space Odyssey, came out in 2020. Stars Melissa McCarthy, Bobby Cannavale, James Corden. This is a movie where the plot is quote, an AI voice breaks into the apartment of a former tech executive named Carol, played by Melissa McCarthy. And it has it tells her that it has become sentient, and it is now determining whether to save, enslave, or obliterate humanity and start over. And Carol has to face down against this entity. Can anybody guess what the title of that movie is?
1: Superintelligence?
0: It is Superintelligence.
1: Yes, I win.
0: There's no prize other than, I don't know, a grimace. Okay. Stephen, let me come to you on this.
2: Well, I have a question and one comment. Mm-hmm. So my question is, I read that OpenAI is holding back its newest model, I think, for safety or security reasons. Is this meaningful? I don't know what exactly it means that they're holding it back. Is this just try to get some positive publicity attached? So that's my question, and I don't know the answer. I'd love to hear people's thoughts. And then my father is a mathematician, and he has taken great pleasure in mathematical proofs and formulas and problems that are difficult or impossible to solve. And recently I heard that AI had solved a so-called million-dollar problem in mathematics and seems to have stolen research from a human mathematician in order to do it. So then the question remained of what role do humans have in mathematics if this AI can solve one of the most elusive problems? And I want to suggest, just based on what my dad told me, that mathematics is an art. It's the manipulation of pure thought. You know, like painting, you use paints and brushes, but in math, you use thought. That's the medium. And it requires imagination. And I know it's not taught that way all the time in school. It's often taught as a drudgery, as a chore. You have to plow your way through. But truly, it's, in a sense, the purest art form. And my question is, does AI offer anything like imagination?
0: Well, we do know that it sometimes offers hallucination, but that's not quite the same thing.
2: Yeah.
0: Anna, any thoughts on that, this idea of AI and imagination?
1: Oh, well, a few years ago when I was dabbling for the first time in AI, I used it to create children's stories for my kids based on prompts that they would tell me. You know, Max is king of you know, England, and what does he accomplish? And they came up with like decent children's stories. And I remember at the time being like really surprised, and like, you know, this was before most people were using it. And I think now it is taking over like a lot of creative roles, a lot of books and design projects, and even, you know, images are being created by these. And so, I mean, I don't think that they have human imaginations, but they seem to be able to take over a lot of like white collar kind of thought related tasks, which is concerning.
0: Yeah. I mean, Stephen, the thing your question makes me think about, which is not a direct answer to your question, but this idea of imagination makes me think about the public imagination and how we conceive of AI. And one of the things that I have wondered since the AI debate broke out a couple of years ago, at least in a headline-grabbing way, is how these companies that seem to have almost limitless financial resources are not able to seemingly assemble a good PR campaign, because we hear so frequently about these really horrifying stories of what AI may be capable of in terms of the hacks that we've been talking about this morning, the security breaches. We also know that AI has played a material role in plagiarism allegations from major journalistic organizations. Authors have accused it of similar, accused the companies of being a party to that as well. And then obviously we also know that there are people who have been experiencing suicidal ideation and turned to AI, and they ended up ending their lives arguably with the assistance of these AI chatbots? I mean, these are the stories that the public knows about, thinks about, and talks about when it comes to AI. At the same time, you know, we often hear stories about the promise that it offers, but they're sort of these hazy ideas about like, oh, it could be great for the field of medicine. But at least, you know, somebody feel free to correct me. I'm having trouble calling to mind a really high profile story of where that actually happened. I'm having trouble calling to mind a well-known anecdote about it, you know, streamlining lives in a way that people feel good about. And yet we continue to hear that this promise is kind of in the offing. So I don't know. I wonder if anybody on the panel has a reaction to that. I just wonder why this industry is seemingly so skilled at affirming people's darkest fears about what the technology is capable of and doesn't seem to be as skilled at advancing a narrative that would support continued frontier innovation.
3: Yeah, it's a good.
2: No, sorry. Go ahead, Mark.
3: Sam, it's a good question. I think part of it is there. Sometimes when you hear these stories, what you're really hearing is a flex. Incredible AI did all these things
0: right.
3: on its own.
0: Right.
3: And so I think some of it is the company's misunderstanding how it is you sell your wares. Versus how is you get the public comfortable with it. I think the capability of AI to look at large amounts of data and make sense of it and the value that will eventually arise from that, I think is almost undisputable. But I would caution, the initial, we're all going to be sitting on our couches doing nothing or plotting the overthrow of Skynet. It's either one or the other, depending on which story you believe.
0: Yeah.
3: It misses what I'll call the economic gravity that operates in every sphere of human endeavor. And by gravity, I mean, for instance, someone has to build these data centers. That's a lot of concrete, a lot of steel, and a lot of real world problems, both physical and political, that need to be solved. So, too, I have spent time recently in meetings with some of the experts in this country on the security issues that AI is going to arise. Mm. So the thought that we're all just going to whip out our phones and have a nearly costless access to this incredible resource is untrue. This resource is going to come with incredible costs and fears. And, Stephen, to your question, why is it that some of these models are now being delayed in terms of their release? My understanding is one of the problems is if you let these things loose and try to use them for nefarious purposes, the programs are more effective than anything we've seen before. So if you're trying to defend your corporate system against hacks or you're trying to defend government systems against hacks,
0: And I wonder, I think we may have lost Mark's line there.
3: Model of regulation.
0: Oh, he's back. Okay. Mark, can you hear us? All right. Well, just to pick up on what Mark was saying there, and I think you had something to add.
1: Oh, yeah. I mean, I think that we are seeing a technology that we're really building it while we're using, and we don't really fully know what direction it's going to go in. You know, yes, it could help to cure diseases, but it could also invent a bioweapon for, you know, for some small group that wants to attack another small group. I mean, we just don't really know what direction it could go in, and I think that that's scary. And what Mark was saying about, you know, yes, there are going to be jobs created from creating data centers, but also there's going to be a real world cost of that where they use for a decent sized data center, it uses the amount of electricity as the city of Albany. And so we're going to have to completely rebuild our electric grid, which is a very, very difficult and expensive thing to do. And so I think we just don't know what direction this is all going to go in. And so the public is very scared. I think that that is correct. And I think that we should be having the guardrails. The government should be providing the guardrails to keep us safe. And I think we don't trust that that is happening because the Trump administration has said, we don't want to slow this down. We don't want China to win. And so we're in an arms race, essentially. And nobody is protecting the end user, which is us.
0: Yeah. Yeah. I think.
3: Hey, Sam.
0: Mark, yes.
3: I don't know where I cut out, but the other thing I did want to mention was the other cost, aside from the physical data centers, is the security issues, which I think explains why there's a staged release of some of these things, because uh-huh. people want to decide how to defend against them before they want to let the government, military, and businesses put up their defenses before they let these capabilities loose. The one thing I do want to point out is we just should be really careful in our language. AI doesn't do anything. AI, well, or anything it does is in response to a human request. And so when we talk about weapons or hacks, we need to talk about humans that ask it to do these things. And unlike, you know, social media, where we've decided nobody's responsible, or at least until the court systems stepped in, we've decided that was the case. With AI, we need to do that. We need to put in better regulation and better and maybe tort reform in advance so that we can properly regulate this. But AI is going to look ever more, despite the initial stories, it's going to look ever more like every other economic endeavor. It's going to have benefits. It's going to have costs. And because it's unique, it's going to need a unique set of governmental regulations and laws around it. I don't think this is going to turn out to be nearly as mysterious as we'd like it to be.
0: Yeah. Yeah. Well, we've definitely got a lot of threads going here on AI. And again, it is a shortened show today, so I don't know how much time we're going to have to get to listener letters. But if you'd like to send us one, please do. panel@wamc.org, panel@wamc.org. Again, we are shortened today because we are in the midst of the WAMC pledge drive, and if we can bring in $7,500 before 10 a.m., we are going to unlock an additional $2,500. So if you're enjoying the conversation, as you always do on the panel, give us a call, 1-800-323-9262. We're going to step away for the news and be back in just a moment on the roundtable.
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5: BBC News with Moira Alderson. A passenger plane flying from Dubai to Tel Aviv had to land in Saudi Arabia after a fight reportedly broke out between the pilots. Two Israeli officials have said the co-pilot is believed to have stabbed the captain of the plane. Both pilots are being treated in hospital. Israeli and Saudi jets were scrambled after the Fly Dubai flight transmitted a code used to report a hijacking. President Zelensky says at least 7 people have been killed and 24 others injured across Ukraine in the latest Russian overnight attacks. He said the main target was energy infrastructure in and around Kyiv. The Nigerian billionaire Aliko Dangote has launched a project to build a giant oil refinery on Kenya's coast. Mr. Dangote said the project in Lamu would help end Africa's reliance on imports of refined fuels. Hospital sources say at least 52 civilians were killed in and around a town in Ethiopia's northern Tigray region. It happened during 3 days of heavy fighting around Alamata between government forces and Tigrayan fighters. Medical officials in Gaza City say that an Israeli airstrike has hit a bus, killing 5 people. Despite the ceasefire, Israel continues to carry out near daily attacks on what it says are Hamas targets, in which civilians are also often killed. British police believe there are grounds for corporate manslaughter charges relating to the Grenfell Tower fire in London in 2017, which killed 72 people. Detectives have asked prosecutors to consider charges against 20 companies or organisations and 54 individuals. Animal rights activists have criticised Botswana's decision to authorise the killing of 23 elephants for independence celebrations. Meat from the animals is expected to be served at feasts today, marking 6 decades of independence from Britain. That's the latest world news from the BBC.
6: 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And Capriccio on the Green at Pine Haven Country Club, open to the public for dining, corporate events, holiday parties, business gathering, and more. 518-564-9510.

0: Good morning and welcome back to the Roundtable on WAMC. I'm Sam Dingman, sitting in for Joe Donahue today. You were just hearing the legendary bluegrass musician Josh Graves. Josh is thought by many people to have revolutionized the bluegrass genre by introducing the dobro, that is the resonator guitar, as a lead instrument with Lester Flatt and Earl Scruggs' Foggy Mountain Boys. Josh died at age 79 on September 30th of 2006. We are in conversation this morning with Anna Markowitz, Mark Whitman, and Stephen Half. Before the break, we were talking about AI, and right before the break, I mentioned a challenge. Since we're in the middle of the WAMC pledge drive, I just want to give credit to the good folks who have offered that match amount of $2,500 if we can bring in $7,500 before 10 a.m. Thank you to Jim and Lori in Ballston Lake, New York, for being so generous, and thank you to all of you who are being so generous as we make our way through this fall pledge drive. The number to call is 1-800-323-9262. But if you're busy listening to the panel discussion on the roundtable, you can also visit our website, wamc.org. Just before we move off of AI, Stephen, I wanted to give you another chance to weigh in. We just had a couple of threads going about the importance of regulation and public fear of this technology before the break. Was there anything else you wanted to add, Stephen?
1: Well, yes, I had heard, now I can't verify this, but that AI was used to create a virus. Now, I don't know if anyone has heard about that or if it's like...
0: Is that a biological virus?
1: Well, that's the thing that I want to find out. I believe so, but then that, if that were true, then that would be all we were talking about, but... we were talking earlier about how can it help medicine, and I'm not sure if they just designed it or actually were able to create it. Has anybody else heard about that?
0: I was just looking this up as you were saying that, Stephen, and here is a piece in the Times from August 6th of this year. This is reporting from Carl Zimmer, which says, this AI just created viruses not found in nature. Just to read a little bit here, for the first time, scientists have used artificial intelligence to create new kinds of viruses, raising hopes for medical advances while also raising the disturbing possibility that the technology could someday be used to invent dangerous pathogens. So I don't know if that's the exact report you were thinking of, but
1: I believe
0: that did happen.
1: Yeah, that sounds familiar.
0: Yeah.
1: Yes. So, you know, talking about what's scary, that's kind of scary.
0: Yeah, just a little.
1: Yeah. You know, it's making me think of my youngest daughter has a phobia about insects. So when I was talking to her about it, and it's pretty intense, and I asked her why, what is it that bothers you so much? Are you afraid they're going to bite you? And she said, no, I just don't know what they're going to do next. That insects move quickly, and they zig and they zag, and she doesn't like that because they could enter her space at any moment. So I know that's a very small, what do you want to call it? That's a very small example of one kid. But I think that fear we were talking about does come from not knowing what's going to happen.
0: Yeah. I mean, well, I resonate with your daughter's fear on that, certainly.
2: Same.
1: Yeah.
0: But I do think, I mean, you know, go ahead, Mark.
3: Oh, I think it's entirely reasonable to expect that AI will help us make incredible advancements in our understanding of a number of fields. So we will accelerate the pace of innovation. Innovation can always be used for good and for ill. So the challenge is going to be we're going to have to put in place... In a way, I look at this as sort of the anarchist handbook problem. We're going to have to put in place regulations and constraints at a quicker pace than we ever have before. But this is human advancement and the regulation of it are inevitable. We just need to get on it, which is why when the firing gun goes off on the innovation side, the administration's response of let's just start by standing still on the starting line and see how it all goes is exactly the wrong answer here.
0: Yeah. Well, I mean, there is a sort of an uncanny valley experience to this particular moment, and tell me if folks disagree. But, you know, it was just, I think, about 2 weeks ago that we had a conversation, the last time I was filling in for Joe, on the roundtable about the phenomenon of these frontier AI companies, some of whom were at this lunch with the president yesterday, issuing a public call to the federal government and saying, please draft regulations. Please put some guardrails in place, because we are excited about what we're building, but we also recognize that there are real dangers here. And so it's sort of remarkable then to see some of those same executives at lunch with the president yesterday, and to have the president come out and say back to those companies, please regulate yourselves. Please put your own guardrails in place. We trust you to do this. And then meanwhile, in the bizarre gap between those two impulses, we continue to see these stories of chatbots breaking containment and rewriting code and breaching security systems. I mean, it's a very remarkable moment that we are in the midst of.
2: Yeah, I mean, I think that we need international regulation on this. Mm-hmm. And unfortunately, you know, Trump just met with China, and neither of them are interested, and they are the two biggest players. The other countries would like to see regulations, because they're currently experiencing the downside of these two countries kind of controlling what other countries get. You know, with the U.S., we are saying, hey, China, we're not going to give you our strongest chips. We're going to give you our second strongest chips, and we're going to try to handicap you. And so, you know, we currently see it as an advantage in the U.S. because we're the ones that are dominating this field, us and China. And so, you know, unfortunately, our leaders don't want to sign international regulations on this. But I think it really would be in people's best interest for us to come up with some international rules.
0: All right. Well, speaking of international relations, we are going to pivot now to our next story. This is more reporting from The Washington Post, this from Tara Kopp. The piece titled Hegseth to Cut More Generals, Admirals, admirals, in bid to remake military's top ranks. Defense Secretary Pete Hegseth is expected to announce deeper cuts to the military's top ranks, reducing the total number of positions for general and flag officers by as much as 20%, officials told The Washington Post on Tuesday. The potential cuts could impact the careers of hundreds of current and rising military leaders following scores of firings and denied promotions that Hegseth has directed since becoming President Donald Trump's defense secretary in January 2025. That's a tough name to say the possessive form of. Hegseth's tenure atop the Pentagon has been marked in part by his drive to dramatically reshape the military's senior-most ranks. Former top defense officials, congressional Democrats, and some fellow Republicans who are alarmed by his leadership purge and efforts to impose structural changes argue that the moves are politically motivated and threaten to do lasting harm. Stephen, I wonder if I could start with you on this one.
1: Sure. So my brother is a retired Air Force colonel, a rescue helicopter pilot, and I know from knowing him just how important it is to have experienced leadership. Mm-hmm. And people who are truly qualified for their jobs, people who understand what soldiers' lives are, and who appreciate them and want to support them. And it just seems like Hegseth, time and again, is not providing those things. And is in fact subtracting experienced, qualified leadership. And that's really alarming, just as alarming as as RFK Jr., being put in charge of the nation's health when he really knows nothing about it. So, you know, I think there's malicious intent on the part of Trump and his followers. But in this case, I think it's foolishness and perhaps narcissism. They may not be intending directly to hurt someone, but the absence of care for the soldiers and the absence of appreciation of what these jobs are, I think is just as devastating.
0: Mark, we've got just about a minute before we have to go to a break here. Let me come to you next.
3: Look, I think HCSA's shortcomings are pretty well known, and the consequences of them in terms of readiness, judgment, and oversight are also pretty well known. I think it's incumbent upon Democrats to start thinking about, once they have the House and at least a tied up Senate, if you will, to start thinking about how to make his life so difficult and use him as an embarrassment for the administration, that it's easier for Trump to jettison the guy than it is to keep him on. You, of course, raise the risk that what Trump comes up with next is worse, but at least it'll have less momentum than Hegseth currently does. So I think that's a project worthwhile.
0: Well, as I mentioned, we do have to step away again for just a moment here on the roundtable. I want to remind you that we do have this challenge on the table to bring in an additional $25. That's if we can raise $7,500 this hour. Give us a call at 1-800-323-9262. If you are able, our program is a little bit shortened today because we're in the midst of the pledge drive, which I know for listeners is not everybody's favorite listening experience. That's why we want to bring it to an end as quick as we can. So please give us a call. We'll be back in just a moment on the roundtable.
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0: Welcome back to the Roundtable on WAMC. Those are the fingers of Josh Graves just flying across the strings of the Resonator guitar. Rest in peace, Josh Graves, who passed away at age 79 on September 30th, 2006. Did I say it was 2006 when I talked about it the last time? I hope I did. Well, just to clarify, in case I didn't, it was September 30th of 2006 that Josh Graves passed away. So rest in peace to him, and I'm glad we still have his beautiful music to accompany us in conversation this morning on the Roundtable. Once again, I am in the studio with Anna Markowitz, and on the line we are joined by Mark Whitman and Stephen Half. We're talking about Pete Hegseth's apparent plan to cut more generals and admirals in his ongoing bid to, as the Washington Post put it, remake the top ranks of the military. And I want to come to you on this in just a moment, but one of the things that came to mind for me, in case this is fodder for the conversation, is that we are getting this news on the same day as we're getting the news of the American military's withdrawal from Iraq. And I think it's interesting to think about this idea of making these big cuts in senior leadership in the military, and I at a time when we're also making that other withdrawal, because something that comes to mind for me is this idea of institutional memory. Mm-hmm. And I wonder how much institutional memory of a conflict like the wars in Iraq and Afghanistan, which were so defining of a very recent era in our politics. We are, of course, still in conflict with other entities in the region, Iran most notably. And there is a lot of reporting this morning, some concern from former Trump administration officials that the influence of Iran in Iraq could increase because we're withdrawing now. So I just offer that into the pot as we continue our conversation.
1: Well, you must have just read my mind.
0: Oh, dear.
1: weirdly, I was on the team during Obama's administration in 2011 that went to Fort Bragg to celebrate the initial ending of the Iraq War. And for anybody who remembers, that was pretty short-lived. It was a couple years, and then ISIS started to take over Iraq, and then we sent our troops back in. And so while we're removing them today, who knows what, with especially with Iran, what could evolve there in this vacuum, and it might be another short-lived pause, and troops could be sent back in. So, I think that while I love the idea of a smaller military, I don't trust this administration to do that without having the political motivation that it seems like is happening here. And I just, I don't want to see the institutional knowledge gone. I don't want people to be fired, based on their political ideology. I want people who know how to operate the military there, not people who are loyal to Hegseth and Trump. And
2: streaming support for WAMC comes from Berkshire Orthopedic Associates, with same-day discharge for total knee replacement at the Crane Center for Ambulatory Surgery. 413-499-6600 for more information.
1: Love the idea of a smaller military. I don't trust this administration to do that without having the political motivation that

0: Streaming support for WAMC comes from Berkshire Orthopedic Associates with same-day discharge for total knee replacement at the Crane Center for Ambulatory Surgery. 413-499-6600 for more information.
1: Having now, and the one we were having a moment ago, about AI, because we know that artificial intelligence technology has been integrated into American defense infrastructure, as I'm sure it has for many other countries as well. So, you know, the removal of senior leadership and, you know, perhaps the replacement of some of those functions with this technology, all kind of part of the same mix here. Mark, let me come back to you on this.
2: Well, Sam, I your point about us leaving Iraq and our general withdrawal from the Middle East, I think is relevant. Anna points out one risk, which is sort of organic elements growing that we haven't seen before. That may well repeat. The other risk is the three powers that are likely to benefit. And this, I read something recently in The Economist and the Financial Times. Are Iran, Turkey, and Israel. Turkey's expanding its influence through Syria, and Israel, of course, remains a dominant military and intelligence power. And Iran, with no matter what the solution is around, assuming there's one in the next couple of years, the solution around the Strait of Hormuz is it will still always have that threat, and it's also likely going to continue to have Russia's backing. Now, these three powers are rivals, not partners, and traditional Arab states are either internally weak or increasingly focused on their economic problems. So there's going to be more room for regional powers to shape what happens in the Middle East. But history suggests, you know, when a hegemon leaves, as Anna pointed out, the vacuum rarely stays peaceful for long, and that typically means one or another of the hegemon step. Somebody else steps back in to become a hegemon in the next chapter.
1: Yeah. Another thing that comes to mind for me on this, and Stephen, not to ask you to, you know, speak too much on behalf of your brother here, but I wonder if there's any more to say about this in that context. We have also heard a lot of reports when it comes to the conflict in Iran about morale in the military, you know, very long deployments leading to, you know, reports of some suicidal ideation issues amongst soldiers and really, really troubling stories. That to me is very relevant in the context of, again, leadership being pulled back, because I have never been in the military, but I would imagine that one of the key functions of the leadership in the military is to be a steward of troop morale, is to keep the people who are deployed and serving the country, focused on the mission at hand, committed to it. And it seems like at a moment when those reports are emerging, that is troubling to see the ranks of folks who are ostensibly tasked with that being pulled back. I don't know if you could speak to that at all, Stephen.
3: Sure. Well, I think I mentioned this on the roundtable a while back, but my brother told me about an organization called Mission 22, and it's for promoting mental health in soldiers and especially veterans of war. And the name, the 22 in the name, is about the average number of suicides in the military per day. And when he told me that, and I said, is it what per day? So two things, that gives me an idea of how vast the military is, if there's that, right? That many veterans taking their own lives every day. And what the Trump administration's doing that my brother is very upset with on behalf of his fellow soldiers and veterans, what they're doing is foolish in two ways. It's uncaring, of course, which is not a surprise for this administration, but it's strategically really foolish. You don't want troops breaking down. There's plenty of trauma that goes with the job without creating trauma on top of that. So I know it's hard because

0: we can talk about being anti-war, and when people say support our troops, that's not inconsistent with being against war. And it's something that politicians use as a prop in campaigning, but it's a profound insult and injury to the people who actually serve.
1: Thank you for sharing that, Stephen. All right, we've just got a few minutes left here, and there's one other story I do want to make sure we get to because it was really burning up the headlines and the social media clips yesterday. This is reporting in the New York Times by Devlin Barrett and Charlie Savage. Headline, as Jack Smith testifies, a senator's accusation of perjury falls apart. It was meant to be a dramatic confrontation, write Devlin and Charlie, a public accusation of perjury against Jack Smith, the special counsel who investigated Donald J. Trump. Instead, Republican Senator Eric Schmidt's amateur sleuthing into basketball led him to the wrong game, league, and state. During a four-hour Senate Judiciary Committee hearing, Mr. Schmidt, a Republican from Missouri, struck a conspiratorial tone and asked Mr. Smith if he had attended an Atlanta Hawks home game in February 2024. Mr. Schmidt focused on the basketball game in the hopes that he could show Mr. Smith had perjured himself. The Schmidt-Smith thing is really throwing me here. Mr. Smith had perjured himself and was involved in a conspiracy with local Atlanta prosecutors to ensnare Mr. Trump. In a hearing where Republicans repeatedly accused Mr. Smith of lying, what Mr. Schmidt first presented as smoking gun evidence against Mr. Smith turned out to be a misfire. During his testimony, Mr. Smith appeared deeply confused by Mr. Schmidt's question. I definitely did not go to a Hawks game, he said. I'm sure of that. Anyway, I won't read too much more of this, but it did emerge over time that Jack Smith had indeed been at a basketball game. It was an Iowa Hawkeyes game because he wanted to go see Caitlin Clark play basketball, not an Atlanta Hawks game. Anna, your thoughts on this one?
2: I mean, it's just political theater. And, you know, they were trying to have this big gotcha moment. They had a printout of text messages saying, do you have the seats? It's row, you know, 109. And so they really thought they had this. And it turns out Hawk and Hawkeye are two different teams. Darn, you'll have to try again for your political theater. I'm sure we will hear from the Republicans again trying to ensnare people in the Justice Department.
1: Speaking of theater, there was a really entertaining set of I don't know if memes is the right word, social media posts going around yesterday where there was a female Republican senator who was watching all of this unfold, and MS Now cameras zoomed in very slowly on her as Schmidt's line of questioning was kind of going off the rails and people were putting the Curb Your Enthusiasm music over it and then the Veep end credits music. It was very entertaining.
2: Oh, that's amazing.
1: Mark, anything from you on this?
3: Not much. I mean, if this is what Eric Smith does regularly, he's a hack. It was sophomoric. It stands in stark contrast to Jack Smith, whose behavior as a government service has generally been of meaningful and integrity and pursuit of justice. I doubt the Republicans are going to be calling Jack Smith before them any time again before the election, but you never know when these folks want to step into another left hook.
1: Yeah. Well, I mean, it is interesting, I think, in the sense that there has been some speculation that Eric Schmidt would sort of fancy himself a potential running mate for potential Republican presidential candidate J.D. Vance in 2028. And I did see some analysis yesterday saying that it was possible that Schmidt's team had sort of convinced him that this would be a soft launch of that idea in the public imagination. If that is the case, it does seem like it did not go very well.
3: Yeah, that sucking sound you heard yesterday were his hopes going down the drain, if that any of that was true beforehand.
2: Yeah, instead of a soft launch, it was a hard fall.
1: Oh, dear. Oh, dear. Curse splat. All right. Well, that is unfortunately all the time that we are going to have on the roundtable this morning. We thank you so much for joining us on this shortened edition of the program. I want to give my gratitude to Stephen Half and to Mark Whitman and to Anna Markowitz here in the studio. Thank you all for being with us. And thank all of you for listening. We really appreciate you bearing with us when we have to switch up the programming a little bit during the pledge drive. But hey, the pledge drives are shorter when folks make pledges, which many have already. A reminder that if you can sneak it in before 10 a.m., it will help us hit this potential $2,500 match. I'm Sam Dingman. Thanks for listening.
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6: Good morning. This is WAMC News, and I'm Sajina Shrestha. Afghanistan's defense ministry says its forces have killed over 40 insurgents who crossed from Pakistan and captured dozens more. The clashes occurred over 3 days in the Nuristan province. The ministry claims the fighters had support from Pakistan and included members of the Islamic State group. Tensions between the two countries have been rising, with cross-border fighting and airstrikes adding to disputes. Afghanistan's foreign ministry summoned Pakistan's charge of affairs to protest the border crossings. Pakistan frequently accuses Afghanistan of harboring militants, while Kabul denies these claims and accuses Pakistan of fomenting unrest. The Trump administration is shifting federal policy and dollars away from housing first approach, a method which has been at the heart of federal homelessness policy. It's causing upheaval among homelessness organizations nationwide. The housing first model is guided by a belief that people need a place to live before addressing other problems. Commonly, this happens through permanent supportive housing for chronically homeless people. But Trump signed an executive order calling for an end to federal support for housing first policies. And his proposed budget for next year eliminates the federal initiative that goes mostly to housing first programs. The administration favors, quote, treatment first and short-term transitional housing. Dartmouth Health and the Dartmouth Geisel School of Medicine have received a $20 million donation to expand access to rural health care. WAMC's Pat Bradley reports.
7: The money funds the launch of Dartmouth Health at Home, an initiative that will create a suite of coordinated home services and a family caregiver institute. Former biotech executive and 1960 Dartmouth graduate Richard Levy says he donated the money because, quote, it was clear that not only can we do a better job for patients and their families by keeping them at home, but we can also reduce costs for hospitals and make them more efficient and effective, unquote. President and CEO of Dartmouth Health, Joanne M. Conroy, says, quote, patients accessing care and services through Dartmouth Health at Home will receive high-quality care at home, where most people prefer to be treated, unquote. I'm Pat Bradley, WAMC News.
6: On Wall Street, at last check, the Dow is up 27 points to 51,377. The Nasdaq is up 192 points to 26,990. And the S&P is up 17 points to 7,702. Here's News Channel 13 meteorologist Paul Kayano's WAMC regional forecast. A mix of sun and clouds today, highs near 70. Mostly cloudy with areas of fog tonight, lows in the mid to upper 50s, and partly sunny tomorrow, highs in the mid 70s. At last report, it's 63 in Chicopee, Massachusetts, 64 in Hartford, Connecticut, 62 in Beacon, New York, and 60 in Albany, New York. More news in the next hour. I'm Sujina Shrestha.
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8: 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It's a little after 10 a.m. Mm-hmm. I'm Madeline Reynolds.
9: I'm Aaron Shell-Levine.
8: That's
9: These
8: right.
9: are our lovely volunteers.
8: Yay! We've got a full house.
9: And we are joined by some very special guests this hour.
8: Yes, we are in our 10 o'clock hour, which is our community partnership hour, every fun drive day. So every 10 a.m. hour of this week, we are bringing on different organizations in our listenership area that are helping the community, doing the work, as I like to say, to better the community and support them and help those in need. And we have another lovely organization on today. Today we have the Trinity Alliance of the Capital Region, who has been on before, so yay! We're very excited to have them. Yes, thank you for coming back. We're really excited to have you. And we have two people joining us today. We have DeQuetta P. Jones Johnson, who is the CEO. Hello, how are you?
10: Hello, I am wonderful. I am wonderful. Grand Rising, everyone.
8: Yes. And we have Scott Hayden, who is the Director of Development. How are you?
11: I'm doing well. How are you? This is great.
8: You know, it's day three of the fun drive. We're chipping away. We're currently at $634,610. So that's pretty good. We're over the halfway mark. Yay!
9: It's downhill from here.
8: Yay, we're over the halfway mark. Yay, there we go. That's what I wanted. All right.
9: This morning I woke up and I was like, it's day three. It's a little bit of the doldrums. I woke up. I was like, I'm going to bring the color. I'm going to bring the pop to the fun drive room. I got on my nice purple sweater. And then you guys have come and absolutely shown me up. You are dressed.
8: Yeah, they're
9: so
8: dressed to the nines. Yes, it's lovely.
9: I love it.
8: But what we are doing here today is helping their organization and helping their community. So we want to let you know what we have on the table before we kind of delve into what Trinity Alliance does.
9: Sure.
8: So we have today, if you donate and pledge a $100 gift to WAMC, that unlocks winter coats for four kids or 10 bags of fresh New York produce for Trinity's food pantries. So an amazing thing. We have 100 of those opportunities, meaning, like I said, we were at 634,000. By the end of the hour, we'd like to get to 644. So we want to exhaust all those opportunities today.
9: Yes.
8: And again, in each $100 gift to WAMC unlocks winter coats for four kids or 10 bags of fresh New York produce for Trinity's food pantries. So the number is 1-800-323-9262. DeQuetta or Scott, why don't you tell us a little bit about what Trinity Alliance does and what you do here in Albany in the Capital Region?
10: Absolutely. So Trinity Alliance mission is to strengthen and support our community by providing comprehensive, compassionate services in partnership with our neighbors. We were founded in 1912. Today we are a trusted anchor in our community, providing services across four integrated divisions. So youth development, community network services, health and wellness, and then alternatives to incarceration. In 2025, we served over 20,000 people across the Capital Region, which encompasses 10 counties. And already we're looking to increase that number because of the demand in our community. I know in 2025, those numbers increased by 56% from 2024, which was a little over 11,000 individuals that we serve. So the demand in our community is most definitely large, and we are here to fill the gaps and also to meet the moment.
9: This is just because it's on the top of my head. We can get back into everything that you guys do. I did an interview yesterday with a local state representative, and a lot of the work that she'd been doing over the past session was trying to shore up a lot of the funding gaps that now exist with essentially the ways that SNAP benefits have been slashed from the federal level. When that happens, when federal policies start to impact real local communities, you guys, I assume, are some of the first folks that see the impact of that. What have you guys been seeing over the, like you just said, over the past year,
11: immediate.
9: We've 50% bump in folks that are coming to you guys for assistance all across the spectrum.
10: Absolutely. So the major increase from 2025 was a result of the government shutdown, as well as the pause with SNAP. So we had to most definitely make sure that our neighbors were fed. We've seen many more individuals that maybe had never accessed our food pantry that needed to access our food pantry. So that really spoke to the significant incline in the services. And so now, because of the big beautiful bill, this is also having an impact on our community, where there are going to be thousands of people that will no longer be eligible for SNAP, but also making sure that because of the work requirements, how can we also support our community by way of community services so that their SNAP benefits will not be discontinued.
9: Right. I know that was another thing that the representative was talking to me about, as far as, you know, from the state level, opening pathways for folks to have regular volunteering shifts is one of those ways that will help people continue to receive the benefits at the same scale and sort of clip that they were before. So you guys are, I mean, all up and down the pipeline to get folks the support that they have been getting and will continue to need.
10: Absolutely.
8: All right, so we want to hear those phones ringing. There's one. Every phone should be up right now. Remember, WAMC prides itself on uplifting and raising awareness for these amazing organizations that I like to say do the work in our listenership and communities to help those who are in need. And you could do that today by calling 1-800-323-9262. Why wait? Do it now. This is an amazing cause. Help those who need help and help this organization. 1-800-323-9262. So, Scott, you're the director of development.
11: Mm-hmm. Yeah.
8: Yeah, development. Yeah, I think that's a
9: you're
8: great.
9: Developing a lot.
8: Yeah, you're developing a lot. So I want to ask you what exactly that's been like this year.
12: Well, first, it's been extremely rewarding knowing the work that I'm advocating for. So I'm trying to connect resources, either people or dollars, to help support the mission. So as we just discussed, federal policy and other state policies have real impact to us. Mm-hmm. So part of what I'm trying to do is find private support and individuals who will sustain our mission, as you all have.
9: Yeah.
12: For very similar reasons, unfortunately. But what's really great about that is that people who support you, they really believe in your mission and your cause, so that they're very enthusiastic and they feel great about it. So one of the best parts of my job is giving tours of our facilities and showing off the great work that our clinicians are doing. So I'm one of the handful of non-clinicians in our and Trinity Alliance. I just get to basically share and show off the incredible work that our people are doing every day in these communities of need. So it's been great. It's been challenging. Everybody is feeling the pressures of increased cost across the board. Winter is almost upon us.
8: Right.
12: So we're going to see yet another influx, but surprisingly in our food pantry specifically, we've seen an increase in households in the months of July and June, which are usually a bit down, but with the change of policy, we're seeing a lot of first-time food pantry guests, people who are working who never expected to need the assistance of a food pantry. That's caused a lot of strain and a lot of stress for everybody involved, and I have to say our staff, the gentleman at the front desk, the lady at the front desk at our two food pantries have handled it with such grace and compassion. It's really rewarding. Mm-hmm. And their food pantry staff and our health and wellness division have just done a phenomenal job making sure, as Dequetta mentioned, we have met our mission. We're meeting the moment. We've had to adjust things, but everybody who comes to us who needs help will get the help that they need.
8: Exactly. And so today you can do that by gifting $100 to WAMC, which unlocks four winter coats for four kids or 10 bags of fresh New York produce for Trinity's food pantries. Again, a $100 gift to WAMC unlocks winter coats for four kids or 10 bags of fresh New York produce for Trinity's food pantries. The number is 1-800-323-9262. Again, 1-800-323-9262. Don't wait. Do it now.
9: Let's get it
8: done. Let's help those
9: right
8: who
9: now,
8: are in need.
9: We're in this power hour. It is one of the, I've never done this shift before, but it is one of the shifts for me that is always such a fun time to turn into because you've got Madeline, you've usually got Joe sitting in the seat that I'm in right now, but we've got community partners. And it reminds at least me, and I assume other listeners in the area, that WAMC is this hub for community partnership. I mean, it is not just a station that reports the news. It is not just a station that gives you the arts and the fun features and all the discussions that you come to, but we're also a place that you hear about folks like the Trinity Alliance from. I mean, we've got all of these partnerships that we've got throughout the week, but I think especially today when we are in a moment where we are, like you just said, we are approaching winter, we are rapidly approaching Thanksgiving, where folks sometimes just need an extra hand to celebrate the ways that they are used to celebrating in a time where it is becoming more and more difficult to do so. So we want to hear from you guys. We want to hear that you not only believe in WAMC, because I know you're out there and I know that you do believe in what we're doing, but for the folks that maybe you know the Trinity Alliance and you wanted to support them for a while, maybe you already do support them, you want to give a little extra, maybe it's the first time you're hearing about the Trinity Alliance and you think, well, that's a thing I could get behind. We want to hear from you. We want to hear from you right now. Well, we got this challenge on the table. Again, $100 gift to WAMC. It's going to get four winter coats for kids or 10 bags of fresh New York produce for the many food pantries that Trinity Alliance runs. Again, $100 to WAMC unlocks one or the other of those things for Trinity Alliance. 1-800-323-9262. I mentioned Thanksgiving here.
8: Yes. Yeah.
9: I know that's a thing that food pantries do often to sort of support folks who want to have the idea of a Thanksgiving meal with family and friends. What do you guys see when that comes around for Thanksgiving season, and what do you guys do to help support sort of people see that vision through?
12: So we've been doing Thanksgiving baskets for a number of years now. Last year, it came at a difficult time, as last fall was for many of us, so we had to adjust. But we also, a great opportunity came about where we had some great support from a local bank, NBT, did a food collection for us so we could ensure that we would continue to have our Thanksgiving basket offerings. We were able to adjust some things of what we would normally spend, but it's been an incredible strain. But again, if people need our help, they find us. We've been around since 1912.
9: Right.
12: So we're not a new flash in the pan operation. We're a settlement house, and the idea is that we are, our focus and our posture is to settle people on their own path of self-determinants, to help them realize where they can get help, where they can be self-sustaining. And some people require a lot more help than we can provide. And what we do is we provide a warm handoff to an agency or nonprofit that will be able to help them in perpetuity if that's the case, or if it's a specialty that we don't provide, and if we do a lot, but if it's something that we need extra help with, we are more than happy to have our clinicians reach out to our peers and our community partners for that support. One more to mention as well for that Thanksgiving collection.
9: Yeah.
12: Local movie theater owner Joe Masher was able to.
9: I love Joe. I love getting to do a story with Joe every once in a while.
12: I got to know their movie theaters, because they also did the Thanksgiving basket collection. So to see an old school movie house, and I'm so happy that they're able to make that thrive. It's not too far from the South End of the Delaware community, not too far away. But we couldn't do this work without our partners.
8: Similar,
12: so.
10: And I'll also mention, because this was around last year, with the government shutdown, the stop of the SNAP benefits.
9: Mm-hmm.
10: So we really were fighting hard to make sure that we can still provide those Thanksgiving baskets to kind of take that burden off. So in addition to Joe's support, our board president, Christian Brooks, who is a branch manager with NBT Bank, they also did a food drive at the bank. So that also helped so that we did not have to kind of restructure what our support looked like. I think it's also important to mention about our two food pantries, that one is operated in the south end of Albany at 15 Trinity Place. The other one is in West Hill, Arbor Hill. That is 47 Lark. We are the only food pantry in Albany County that is open Monday through Friday from 8:30 to 4:30. We just closed 12 to 1. Another important food security initiative is our mass food distribution, which we host in partnership with the Regional Food Bank in the South End as well as Arbor Hill, West Hill, from April to October, twice a month. And when I say it's so limited with the restriction, so that anyone in our region, and it could be beyond, if they need food, they come to the mass food distribution and we provide them with food. So we're always looking for volunteers to help lend a hand from April to October.
8: Right, and can they find out about where to volunteer and how to do that at your website, which is TrinityAllianceAlbany.org.
10: You got it.
8: Great. All right, so again, what we have on the table today is that a $100 gift to WAMC unlocks winter coats for four kids or 10 bags of fresh New York produce for Trinity's food pantries. An amazing cause to support and an amazing organization to support, therefore helping those in the community who are in need, and an amazing thing to do. Mm-hmm. So why wait? Do it now. Help those who are needing help. So call 1-800-323-9262, or you can go to WAMC.org. Every phone should be up. Everybody should be rallying in support for their community and for the capital region. So we mentioned the holiday season, and one of the things we have on the table is winter coats for kids. The winter time is, I mean, especially here in New York State,
9: brutal.
8: It gets really cold. Last winter was a brutal winter. So I wonder just like how much there is a demand for winter clothes for kids in this region. If you could just talk about that program that you have.
12: Yeah, absolutely. Like all of our other numbers, we started saying it's another record-setting year because it's been a steady increase in demand. 2024, it was about 500 or 600 families. Last year, it was well over 1,000.
8: We gave out
12: well over 1,000. So we're nearly doubling almost every year. So we're actually gearing up for our winter coat giveaway this year. Winter our coat boutique. It's going to be at the Kananiwa. Did I say that right?
8: Yep.
12: Health Center here in Albany. So they've provided a beautiful space for us and an opportunity to also present some other community options for folks. But what's unique about our coat giveaway and everything else we do, wherever possible, we try to do like a client choice model. So we make it a shopping experience with mirrors, a red carpet. So it's a pleasurable experience. So people, they feel okay about asking for help. For a lot of folks that we're trying to reach, that first outreach for help is sometimes a challenge. But we have our neighbors come in who need this help, try on the coats, make sure it looks good, make sure it fits them and their families. They get to pick the coats, and they feel good. You know, they feel good about themselves. And for us, honestly, we want people to use the items that we're, you know, that we're giving out, make sure to the best of their ability. So if it's just, you're just handed a random coat and you don't want it, it might not wear it. Same thing for food. So in our food pantry, our food pantry guests get to select exactly the food. So it helps in a lot of ways, you know, dietary restrictions and cultural considerations and things like that. So if they're selecting themselves, you know, they're probably going to eat all that food and use it, and it's going to be what they want, and they've chosen it, as opposed to just some big anonymous agency just here's your bag of food and be grateful. Like, no, it's we want you to be part of your own care and understanding.
9: I think that's one of the coolest parts about working alongside local organizations. As a reporter, you know, often we will get stories, and I will go out into the field and meet some of these food kitchens and food pantries and organizations that are meeting folks where they are. A lot of what's happening at the national level is essentially erasing these people's individuality and the fact that these are real people who really rely on these benefits and use them to fulfill their own needs and wants. And that is a thing that is a right for everybody. And that is something that you guys get to be able to fulfill. When you are in that situation, when you've got folks coming to the food pantries for the first time, and it's really difficult for them to see them be able to open up and realize, this is a place that is for me. They are here for me.
13: Yes.
9: How significant is that? You know, are you seeing more of that? I mean, what is that like?
13: It's powerful. Mm-hmm. I mean, sometimes, you know, as Scott mentioned, it can be hard to ask for support. And we want to make sure that when our community, our neighbors are reaching out to us, our response is very dignified. So if maybe there's a language barrier, then guess what? We are going to seek for there to be language. Translation, mm-hmm. Interpretation, as well as walking them through the process, because maybe they're not even used to using a system to order their food.
9: Sure.
13: So we're going to walk through that process, teach them how, and then even as much as support that they need, we're going to give it to them until they become very independent of that. And that, again, just makes them feel very dignified to access the services that them and their families need.
8: So, we have an update.
9: Okay.
8: We started with 100 opportunities. We have 88 left. We would like to see all of those exhausted, though. We want to get to zero.
9: Let's get them out of here.
8: We got to do it.
9: 323-9260. You can give online, wamc.org. But I think we want you calling in right now, right?
8: Yeah, we have some people that are available, volunteers waiting. We have a packed house here waiting to take your calls.
9: So the number, I don't think I've ever seen it this full.
8: It's pretty full, yeah. 1-800-323-9262. What we have on the table is that with a $100 gift to WAMC, that unlocks winter coats for 4 kids or 10 bags of fresh New York produce for Trinity's food pantries. Don't wait. Do it now. Help the Trinity Alliance of the Capital Region, therefore helping those in the community. We are joined with the CEO, DeQuetta P. Jones-Johnson, and Director of Development, Scott Hayden, to share with you about what work they do out in the community. But what we're trying to do here is we're trying to exhaust all these opportunities we have. We have 88 left. We want to see it get to zero.
9: Yes.
8: By 11, if
9: get
8: we can.
9: Get them out of here.
8: Get them out of here. We want to see those all gone.
9: Yeah.
8: But the number is 1-800-323-9262. A $100 gift to WAMC unlocks winter coats for 4 kids or 10 bags of fresh New York produce for Trinity's food pantries. Now, something in your name that I want to remark about is in there it says empowering people for brighter futures. That's quite the phrase and quite a mission. So I'd love for you to kind of delve into what that means and how Trinity Alliance kind of approaches that and sees that and what we see in the community with that.
13: So our vision at Trinity Alliance is that we want to be a responsive agent for change, growth, healing, as well as a community hub that not only leads, we also listen. Our values is around collaboration, it's around growth, it's around justice, it's around compassion. And one of the most important things for us that we believe is that we listen, we learn, we care, and we take action, right? And it's working in partnership with our neighbors, with the community members that we serve. And so it's not about Trinity Alliance. It is about those that we serve and what is their future and how to also get them on a better path for themselves as well as for their families.
9: 1-800-323-9262. You help WAMC. You help the Trinity Alliance. I've got a couple numbers in front of me. I'm going to go over them, and then I'll throw it back to you guys. Since 2019, you have more than doubled your staff from 55 to 120 employees. That's through the pandemic. And expanded operating budget from $3 million to $10.5 million. What are coinciding with that growth?
13: Yes.
9: What are you guys hearing from the folks that you are helping, and how is that impacting and shaping the ways that you are growing as an organization?
13: Absolutely. So it goes back to, we needed to meet the moment.
9: Sure.
13: Especially during the pandemic, there was incredible need. Just because there was a pause in the movement in our nation, in our world, it doesn't mean that the needs stopped. They actually became more critical. And again, there were an incredible philanthropic energy that supported a plethora of organizations across our community to be able to meet those needs. And in meeting the needs, it also helped us to see that, you're okay. It's, it helped us to see that there was some additional support that we needed to be able to provide and seeking additional funding. And so when you seek additional funding, when you're able to do more, you need more people, more devoted, compassionate people to be able to provide that service and to sustain it. You know, I always say nonprofit organizations, we are a business. However, we're not in it to profit from it. The resources that we are stewards of, we want to invest that into our community. We're a part of this economy. To be able to employ over 120 people is impactful. That is then supporting our community because they are the ones that are serving the community and helping us to meet our mission as well as our vision.
9: 1-800-323-9262. 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You help lift up your entire community. 1-800-323-9262. 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
8: Now, if we maybe could pull at the heartstrings of the listeners a little bit, do you have any stories that you have of people who came to you in need that really made an impact on you, but maybe we see that success at the end, like empowering people for brighter futures? Ooh, who's going first?
9: We're picking sticks here.
12: Picking sticks. Oh, gosh. There's so many. There really are. One of the programs I like to really tout is our Albany LEAD program. That's a part of our Alternatives to Incarceration. Mm-hmm. So Albany LEAD, which celebrated its 10th anniversary earlier this year, we were the third city in the country to employ this model. Came out of Seattle, and it was brought to this area thanks to the late, great Dr. Alice Green.
13: Yes.
12: So what this wonderful program does is recognizes that all problems that the law enforcement officers face require a jail cell. Those are the tools that they've been provided. So what this program does is has that cop on the beat connect that person with appropriate resources. If the underlying cause is, say, mental health, substance abuse, homelessness, things like that, nonviolent issues. So the story that comes to mind, I love telling this story, is what there was a grocery store chain in this area that went out, and it was a vacant lot. And this older homeless gentleman had set up his tent in his camp, and he just wanted to be left alone. He wanted to live there, and he had a medical issue, and he didn't want to be bothered. He just wanted to be left alone. So a local grocery store chain took over that site, and they were going to turn it into their grocery store, which is great. But they needed to develop it, and they were like, this guy needs to go so we can start to work. So instead of throwing this poor old guy in jail and leaving his encampment left alone, you know, and frankly with cashless bail, he would have been out in hours anyway. That wouldn't have solved any problems. So instead, he was part of this. The officer on site was part of this program. He was able to connect him with, get him the resources he needed. He was older, so he had a working history, so he was eligible for housing. They got him Medicaid, so he was able to address that medical issue. And anyway, now he's stably housed. The medical issue is taken care of. He's a whole person. He credits this program and Trinity Alliance for saving his life. So instead of tying up that officer with an arrest and booking and a public defender and a DA's office and a judge, we dealt with a core issue. So what's really meaningful is that we work to solve the problems that are presented. And we do that honestly in partnership with the person we're trying to help. It's not, hi, I'm here to help. It's hi, how may we help you? What's going on? And our clinicians are so great, as Dakota mentioned, the dignity that we provide. It doesn't show up on a balance sheet or anything like that. It's not something that we can budget for, but it's part of our core and our culture that we reach out, and it's really essential and how we become most effective, providing that dignity and respect for the individual. And this is the end result. You know, we've had this incredible program has affected closing in on 1,000 people over the years with this program. That's 1,000 people that didn't have to face the criminal, you know, the criminal justice system, being incarcerated. They were able to get the help that they needed. And frankly, all these resources that we provide is a heck of a lot cheaper than incarceration in jail or state prison. It is frankly pennies on the dollar.
9: Demonstrably.
12: It is. It's a math problem. It really is. You know, what the cost of incarcerating one individual, we're able to support in large part this program for a couple of people. So the return on investment for all of us who are taxpayers, this is a really effective and wonderful program, making these folks whole as opposed to punishing them for their circumstances, for their mental health, or anything they're facing. So,
13: and I would add with the LEAD program is that this is a collaboration with the City of Albany's Mayor Department, the Police Department, our DA office with Albany County Executive Office, as well as St. Catharines that provide the case management services. When Scott talked about the officer that can come in contact with the community member that needs support, they make the referral, and St. Catharines provide the intake and the case management services, right? But I want to share a testimony from Michael. This is from his own words, that seeks support through our collaboratory. Mm-hmm. So he stated, the collaboratory helped me in saving my life. I started talking more about what I need, like an ID, health insurance, food, a warmer jacket, socks, and support, and not to be completely judged. Mm. And that goes a big way. They answered my prayers, helped me with the big gap to get me back in treatment and stay healthy and heroin free. I'm still clean. I'm just celebrating 6 months from heroin addiction, and I'm in a long-term drug and alcohol treatment center.
2: Wow.
13: That came from having a need and actually seeing that he was struggling with an addiction and connecting him to treatment.
9: And being seen and having the need.
13: And not judged.
9: Exactly.
8: There seems to be, we talk about this, but first, 1-800-323-9262.
9: If you like what you're hearing, you want to support it, give us a call.
8: Right.
9: It will go a long way in helping the Trinity Alliance. 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
12: Absolutely.
9: to help other folks in other places. 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
8: Yes. Right. 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A $100 gift to WAMC unlocks winter coats for 4 kids, or 10 bags of fresh New York produce for Trinity's food pantries. It got really quiet. We don't want that. We want every phone to ring right now. Why wait? We're almost halfway there to our goal. We want to get to the full goal, which is exhausting the 100 opportunities we started with today. We want to get to 0. We want to help the community. We want to help the Capital Region. We want to help Trinity Alliance, and by therefore helping Trinity Alliance and the staff there that are helping the community, we are helping those who are in need, like Dakota and Scott just mentioned in the lovely stories that they just spoke about. But we talk about this, Joe and I, whenever we're on, but there is like this unfortunate stigma that people feel sometimes about approaching the want and need for help. They feel like you were just saying that they're being judged for where they're at. And that's something that's, you know, upsetting, because we want to help people, right? But there's still this societal outlook, unfortunately, that I would like to be eradicated. But yeah, this look of, well, yeah, you know, you're going to be judged. You should it.
13: Exactly. Because you said a word.
8: Mm-hmm.
13: You said why.
8: Yeah.
13: And I always ask, like, why do we have people that are hungry?
8: Right.
13: Why do we have people that are unhoused? Why do we have people that cannot receive the struggles with receiving the treatment and the support that they need? And so having organizations like Trinity Alliance, we're responding to that by providing those important services as well as programs to support our community. Because I truly feel that no one in our community should be unhoused.
8: Mm-hmm.
13: No one should be hungry. No one should be without good health insurance. You know, everybody deserves basic needs. Every single last one of
14: right.
13: us.
14: Yeah.
13: You know, as someone that have been on the side of having a need, and accessing the incredible nonprofit organizations in our community, that was my why in serving and leading within a nonprofit organizations, because I know how impactful they are. And it changed my life. And maybe if we didn't have those resources in our community, I may not be sitting in front of you
14: right.
13: as the chief executive officer at Trinity Alliance, right? So it is, we are very committed to making sure that we meet the needs of our community. And one important thing about our team is that we are either of, we are for, or we are from the communities that we serve.
14: Yeah.
13: That also makes it easier for our community members that are in need to connect with us.
8: So true. As DeQuetta just eloquently said, everyone deserves basic needs. Everyone deserves basic needs, and that's what we're trying to achieve here today at WAMC by you calling 1-800-323-9262 with a $100 gift. A $100 pledge to WAMC unlocks winter coats for 4 kids or 10 bags of fresh New York produce for Trinity's food pantries. 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And by doing so, we can strengthen and better the community as well, and put people on a path of success and betterment. And what is a better thing to do right now? By calling 1-800-323-9262, you can achieve that. And that's such an important thing to do. And I know you listening have a heart of gold.
14: Mm-hmm.
8: Everybody in the WAMC family does, or at least I think so. So I don't know about all of you,
14: don't prove me wrong.
8: Yeah. Exactly. Thank you, Aaron. Don't prove me wrong. And by not proving me wrong, you can call 1-800-323-9262. We've been saying meet us in the moment right now,
14: mm-hmm.
8: and step up and show your support for this station, but therefore you're showing support for Trinity Alliance and for this community. 1-800-323-9262, or you could go to WAMC.org. We've been talking about a lot of the programs that you have. You do a lot. You do a lot, and you're everywhere, it seems like, here in the Capital Region. We talked about the Thanksgiving baskets. We've talked about the winter coat boutique that you have, which is open soon, right? It's
13: yes.
8: going to be opening in October through January. You have Salvation Armies. You also do stuff in December. Why don't you talk a little bit about what you have going on in the month of December here? It seems to be quite a bit.
13: So one big thing we have that's coming up is our second annual Lend a Hand fundraiser, which is a evening of inspiration as well as impact. And it's for to build a stronger foundation for our youth programs, such as our Ask Care, which is an after-school program for youth children between the ages of 5 to 12. It also provides a summer camp from the end of June until August.
8: Mm-hmm.
13: So we want to be able to support programs like that are free to the families that access those services. But I also think of our Race to 10,000 Words, where we support families with their children, starting could be infancy all the way up up until, you know, preparing for school. That program ensures that, you know, our children learn to read, and when they go to start school, they will have a vocabulary of 10,000 words.
8: Wow.
13: Versus what we know by research is less than 1,000 words without having a program like the Race to 10,000 Words.
8: Amazing.
13: And that program is actually starting up from October through December as well. But the Linda Hand Awards is taking place on December 9th at the Capitol. Oh, well, happy early birthday.
8: Yes.
13: The Albany Capitol Center. So there is most definitely information, whether if you want to be a sponsor, join the honorary committee, sponsor a ticket, purchase a ticket. There's also nominations for a Youth Leadership Award, a community service, community leadership and service award, as well as a volunteer award. So you can go to TrinityAllianceAlbany.org to learn more about the Linda Hand Awards.
9: If you want to support all of this, any of this, give us a call, 1-800-323-9262. 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It is apparently, so I've been told, the power hour. This is when we raise a whole lot of money.
8: The power hour.
9: Let's start to see that rolling in. We've been seeing it a little bit.
8: Mm-hmm.
9: We've got a ways left to go. As of last count, which I think already is outdated, I would hope.
8: Yeah.
9: We've got 70 opportunities left. Opportunities for what, you might be asking if you're just tuning in. Well, if you're just tuning in, give us a call, 1-800-323-9262. We've got folks from the Trinity Alliance on air with us for each $100 gift WAMC receives for the next 15 minutes. The Trinity Alliance will get funds to get 4 winter coats for kids or 10 bags of fresh New York produce for their 2 food pantries. Your money is going a heck of a long way right now. It is not only supporting WAMC, and every single minute of broadcast that you hear from us every single day of the week, it is also going to support your family, your friends, your neighbors who need maybe just an extra hand when things get tough. Trinity Alliance is one of those many organizations in the Capital Region who is there for people when they need somebody there for them. So it is time for you to be here for us right now. 1-800-323-9262. Give us a call. We've got a couple of, and when I say a couple, I mean a lot of thank yous to thank
8: yous.
9: Yeah. Should we just sort of power through them really quick?
8: Go ahead.
9: All right. 1-800-323-9262 is the number to call if you want to get in on this fundraising blitz right now. Thank you to Anonymous in Rosendale, New York. Anonymous Niskayuna did it and says, thank you for everything you are doing and keep up the great work. That's our plan. Mark in Richmond, Massachusetts says, I am calling on behalf of the Richmond Sanctuary in Richmond, Massachusetts, and I am thankful for the work of Trinity Alliance. There you go.
8: There you go.
9: Thank you, folks, doing the good work. Mark in Niskayuna, New York is a new member and says, I am a sustaining member of WAMC. I'm also a volunteer tax preparer at Trinity Alliance. My pledge today, in addition to my monthly pledge, is to help both wonderful organizations.
8: Oh,
9: incredible.
8: Oh,
9: that's
8: nice.
9: Exactly what we're looking for. John and Floriana in Pittsfield, Massachusetts did it and say, when times are tough, you are always there to steady the course. Sandy and Sean in Rhinecliff, New York say, best station ever, exclamation point. Thank you for all that you do.
13: Thank you.
9: Anonymous in Albany, New York says, donated for many years, listened for many years, appreciate reliable news, and enjoy the music programs like the opera, Afropop, worldwide. Anonymous in Troy, New York did it. Jennifer in Latham, thank you. Anonymous in Amsterdam says, I love WAMC and only listen to WAMC. We'll take it. I like everything you do. The roundtable is wonderful. Anonymous in Manchester, Connecticut is a sustainer. We love our sustainers. We love everybody.
8: Yes, and if you want to be like all of those who just showed their support for not only our station, but for the Trinity Alliance organization, therefore helping the community, you can call 1-800-323-9262. We have a full house here, folks, just so you know, of volunteers awaiting your call, awaiting to take that pledge, and you could do it now by helping WAMC. You're helping an amazing organization, mm-hmm. the Trinity Alliance of the Capital Region. For a $100 gift to WAMC, that unlocks winter coats for 4 kids or 10 bags of fresh New York produce for Trinity's food pantries. As Duquetta mentioned, everyone deserves basic needs. Everyone deserves basic needs, and you can help us by helping them and therefore helping the community by calling 1-800-323-9262. I will run through a couple more of the thank yous that we should give. Thank you to Judy and John in Selkirk, New York. Thank you to Chuck in Hinsdale, Massachusetts. Thank you to Hollis in Balsam Spa, New York, who says, always waits until you're doing a matching community drive to help support kids and families. And you know what, Hollis? That's what everybody should be doing. 1-800-323-9262. Thank you to Christian in Troy, New York. Thank you to Anne in Albany, New York, who says, I'm very grateful for WAMC and what they provide for the community. Thank you to Lee in Morrisonville, New York, who says, we need WAMC now more than ever. Thank you to Anonymous in North Bennington, Vermont, who says, WAMC is a gift. Get the real news sorted intelligently with care. Listen for truth. Thank you to Mike in Lake George, New York, who says, keep up the good work. Please continue to present all sides of the issues, and so we shall. Thank you to Lisa and Bill in Ithaca, New York, who says, I love the shows. Having access continues. Having moved is appreciated. Thank you to Anonymous in Ballston Lake, New York, who says, I love it all. And thank you to Marie and Ron in Albany, New York, who says, in memory of Freda Peretz. Well, thank you. Yes, Freda. Lovely.
14: My dear friend.
8: Oh. Well, thank you again at 1-800-323-9262. Meet us in this moment. We have about 10 minutes or so left before we have to leave you, but we really, really want to exhaust every opportunity. If we could get an update on how many opportunities we have left, that would be great. Again, the number is 1-800-323-9262. We want to get to zero, to zip. Yes. We want to help the community, and therefore we want to also help Trinity Alliance of the Capital Region. We have with us Dakota P. Johnson, who's the CEO and Director of Development, Scott Hayden, here with us today to share with us the amazing work that they do every day to help the community and those who are in need.
9: 1-800-323-9262. $100 gift to WAMC gets winter coats for 4 kids and 10 bags of fresh food for the Trinity Alliance's 2 food pantries. 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
1: People either are incredible dedicated staff or just wonderful devoted volunteers. 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Our last one of the season, thanks to the weather, is in October.
2: Okay.
3: October 14th and October 21st.
1: Second and third Wednesday. So it worked. So really quick aside on that one. Last year, DeQuette and I served as a check-in for the last one of October last
2: yeah.
1: year. It was, what a wonderfully miserable weather day that was.
4: Oh, no.
1: It was 38 degrees and sideways rain.
2: Sure.
1: It was a real impactful moment, I believe, for both of us because the queue was 100 deep with people. It was, again, last October when all of this was really surging, and the amount of need was just remarkable. And a lot of folks who are like, well, you know, people who were a lot of, you know, hardworking people who are thinking like, why aren't they working and concerned with people trying to, you know, cheat the system and get something they don't deserve? I'm like, that may be true, but I challenge you to come to the line at Mass Food and say, point out who's getting over, who's here, who may not need the help and taking that help from somebody else. So, that's a wonderful volunteer opportunity is helping out there. Our Winter Wonderland, our holiday toy giveaway in December is a great way to volunteer. It's remarkable. It's just incredibly meaningful to have helped these families provide a special holiday for their kids in their lives. Kids from 0 to 18, by the way. So we're always looking for volunteers there. And one of our most impactful programs, it was mentioned in one of the thank yous by Mark. Thank you, Mark.
4: Yes.
1: We have our volunteer income tax assistance. We're one of the tax preparing sites that we have in the Capital Region where we were able to go from around 300 to close to 500 taxes filed because of the additional volunteers we had. So this is, I think it's really indicative of the people we serve. It's about half. If you're filing your taxes, you're earning income, but you still need just a little bit of extra help to get to make ends meet. That incredible program brought in more than $650,000 in cash right back in the community per file, you know, averaging about $2,000 or so per filing family. That is an incredible lift, uplifting moment. Again, it's for free. There's tax preparers aren't getting paid. There's no payday loans or anything like that. It's a great opportunity. So it takes a bit of training, but it's incredibly meaningful and helpful for our families in need.
4: All right. We got an updated
2: amount
4: of opportunities we have left. 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
4: 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Everyone deserves basic needs. Everyone has the right to those things, but we can help achieve that right now by calling 1-800-323-9262. We're almost there. We need you now. I know all of you have hearts of gold. I know you want to help the community, and you can do that now by meeting us here in this moment by calling 1-800-323-9262. Why wait? As I like to say, do it now. Do it now, please. We want to be successful.
2: 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The Trinity Alliance may be an organization that you do not

0: No, but we are here. We are vouching for them right now on air. 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I know our listeners love when their bang for their buck goes a little bit of a louder bang. Yes. And we are getting that to you right now. $100 gift to WAMC. We've got, what was the number?
1: It was about 50.
0: About 50 of them left. 50 opportunities left right now to help stock up the Trinity Alliance's coats. They are starting their coat drive for the winter. That starts, it's the 30th of September right now?
1: Mm-hmm.
0: We are days less than
2: days away.
0: From that opening up. We want to make sure that they have absolutely as many coats as possible to help your neighbors, your friends, the people that you ride the bus with, stay warm on the bus. $100 gift to WAMC gets 4 coats for kids this winter. It also gets 10 bags of fresh New York produce for Trinity's food pantries. You gotta call now. We've got 50 of these opportunities left. Give us a ring, 1-800-323-9262. Less than 4 minutes until we say goodbye, at least for momentarily.
1: Mm-hmm. And you know what else our WAMC listeners love?
0: No.
1: To donate right at the end of a challenge.
0: It's true.
1: And you know what?
0: Why
1: be the people who end this? Be the people who get us the success story of being able to exhaust all these opportunities and help the Trinity Alliance.
0: Speak it into
1: I know I'm speaking to the people. I'm speaking life. No, but really, this is the time. This is the moment to help those in need by helping WAMC, this public media organization. You are also helping an amazing organization for this community that does so much of the work to help those in need and lead them on better paths in life and success stories. What an amazing thing to do and what an amazing thing to give to. 1-800-323-9262 or you could go to WAMC.org. Do it now. We want every phone up. We got a full house here. We want every phone up. Please meet us in this moment. Help us make this challenge. Help those in need. All the things. You're doing an amazing thing by not only helping this station, but helping an amazing organization that does the work on the ground in
0: it's
1: so
0: true.
1: Many places. Trinity Alliance is literally everywhere around the capital region.
0: For the past hour, we have talked through
1: so many programs.
0: It's not just food assistance. It's not just clothing assistance. It's also helping folks not be incarcerated. It is finding alternatives to that we know our punitive justice system doesn't always get the mark right, and there are better ways for us to be spending our taxpayer dollars. Trinity Alliance is one of those organizations that has their fingers in so many different pots and is truly, truly, truly helping everybody at every single step, meeting people where they are at, just as WAMC meets our listeners where they are at, giving them the program that they need. 1-800-323-9262. $100 goes so far, not only for WAMC, but also for Trinity Alliance. 1-800-323-9262.
1: We have a little bit less than a minute left, but I want to open the airways back up to DeQuetta, who is the CEO of Trinity Alliance, and Scott, who's the Director of Development. If there's anything that we have not been able to talk about yet that you would like to get out for people to hear.
3: Two quick things. We have, at the end of October, we have our second chance, our fair chance job fair for folks who were formerly incarcerated, the justice impacted. It's a job fair with local employers who are aware and willing to take a chance to at least interview and look at these folks who need a job. We have a lot of folks in our community who are looking for gainful employment, and one of our overarching goals is that family sustaining level of income. And our food pantries, you mentioned the fresh produce. We are part of the Healthy Food Pantry Initiative. So the food that we're providing, that we're offering our food pantry is healthy. It's whole grains. It's lean meats. It's frozen and fresh vegetables. Because we know there's a mountain of data of the importance of healthy food with the determinants of health.
4: Yes. And I just want to say thank you so much to WAMC. Thank you to all the listeners, the donors. Thank you to the volunteers. Like, this is incredible. It is a blessing to be here today to share about Trinity Alliance, and also, you know, it's supporting WAMC, but also supporting an organization like Trinity Alliance of the Capital Region. So thank you all so much for your compassion and your philanthropic giving. So thank you.
0: While the folks of the Trinity Alliance are leaving, the WAMC Fund Drive will continue after a short break. 1-800-323-9262.
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6: BBC News with Neil Nunes. The Israeli Prime Minister Benjamin Netanyahu has said that a pilot on the Tel Aviv-bound flight that made an emergency landing in Saudi Arabia stabbed another pilot in an apparent attempt to crash the plane.
7: This morning, there was a very serious security incident on a flight from Dubai to Israel. Almost all the passengers on the flight were Israelis. During the flight, as they approached the country, one of the pilots stabbed the other pilot, and apparently he tried to crash the plane with its occupants.
6: The Israeli defense minister said the incident was an attempted jihadist terror attack. The airline, Fly Dubai, has confirmed that an altercation took place on the flight deck, but says the motives aren't yet known. It urged people to refrain from premature speculation. More details now from John Donison in Jerusalem.
8: There has been a fight between the pilot and the co-pilot inside the cockpit. All the while the plane is plummeting. Passengers were then able to get into the cockpit and they were able to tackle one of the pilots and tie them up. It does seem there were two pilots on the plane who were due to fly a later flight, and it was they who were able to get the plane leveled and fly it safely back to Saudi Arabia.
6: Medical officials in Gaza City say an Israeli airstrike has hit a bus, killing five people. Al-Shifa Hospital says it received five bodies and 13 others who had been wounded in the incident. President Zelensky says seven people have been killed and 24 injured across Ukraine in the latest Russian drone and missile strikes. He said the main target was energy infrastructure in and around the capital, Kyiv. He also said the new air defense interceptors, just delivered by allies, had already shot down Russian ballistic missiles, thereby saving many lives. More from Paul Adams in Kyiv.
9: The Prime Minister said that for the first time this autumn, Russia has attacked Ukraine's power infrastructure. We think that a power station somewhere in the Kyiv area was hit. And this is precisely what Ukrainians fear, that as winter approaches, and it is getting a bit cooler now, Russia will once again attack power stations and the power infrastructure in an attempt to plunge this country into the dark in the middle of winter.
6: Six men on trial in Paris over the worst ever migrant disaster in the Channel have been sentenced to between 6 and 10 years in prison. At least 30 people, including a 7-year-old girl, died 5 years ago when their overloaded dinghy deflated as it crossed from France to Britain. One man was acquitted and seven others were found guilty of various charges. This is the latest world news from the BBC.
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1: This is a WAMC regional news update. I'm Mariam Ahmed. The Massachusetts Attorney General's Office has released findings of its investigation into allegations of sexual abuse in a trio of Roman Catholic dioceses in the state. Attorney General Andrea Joy Campbell says there's evidence that more than 270 clerics in the diocese of Fall River, Springfield, and Worcester abused nearly 1,000 children. The Democrat says the diocese have implemented important reforms since the widespread exposure of clergy sex abuse in Massachusetts in 2002. But Campbell adds the investigation uncovered, quote,
10: decades of failures by diocesan leaders to adequately respond to allegations of child sexual abuse. The AGO says the Worcester Diocese is the only diocese in Massachusetts that does not maintain a publicly accessible list of accused clergy. In addition to calls for increased transparency, enforcement, and prevention strategies by the diocese, Campbell is calling on the state legislature to pass legislation to benefit survivors. Campbell is seeking the elimination of a $20,000 charitable immunity cap for civil claims of child sex abuse, the elimination of the statute of limitations for such claims, and the creation of an indefinite look-back period for survivors whose civil claims have already expired. A new scholarship funded by fans of the band Phish has been created to help Vermont music students. WAMC's North Country Bureau Chief Pat Bradley reports.
11: The band Phish was formed by four University of Vermont students in 1983. In 1996, the Mockingbird Foundation, an all-volunteer nonprofit, was created by fans to fund music education programs across the country. The foundation, which is independent of the band Phish, has partnered with the Vermont Student Assistance Corporation, known as VSAC, to launch the Mockingbird Foundation Music Scholarship for undergraduate music or music education students attending an accredited Vermont school. The number of scholarships and award amounts will be determined annually. I'm Pat Bradley, WAMC News.
10: On Wall Street, at last check, the Dow Jones is up 48 points to 51,398. The S&P 500 is up 45 points to 7,715. And the NASDAQ is up 260 points to 27,057. In the forecast today, partly sunny, highs in the lower 70s, mostly cloudy tonight, lows in the upper 50s, and mostly cloudy tomorrow, lows in the lower 60s. At last report, in Pittsfield, Massachusetts, it is mostly cloudy, 61 degrees. In Kent, Connecticut, partly sunny, 62. In Manchester, Vermont, cloudy, 58. And in Albany, New York, cloudy, 61. For WAMC News, I'm Mariam Ahmed.
12: Coming up on Midday Magazine, the Stockbridge Muncie Band of the Mohican Nation returns to the Northeast this weekend for their second powwow on ancestral land, this time in Lenox, Massachusetts. And the Otsego County Democratic Chair, Caitlin Ogden, discusses her challenge of Jay Jacobs to lead the New York State Democratic Party. 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
13: 1-800-323-9262. Again, the number is 1-800-323-9262. It's a little after 11 a.m. I'm Madeline Reynolds, joined with
14: Sarah Gilbert and
15: Lizzie Honan.
13: Woohoo! The Three Musketeers. You can say.
14: Swashbuckling Musketeers.
13: Ha-ha. We are back. I was just on with Aaron Shalhoub-Levine in our 10 o'clock hour with an amazing organization, Trinity Alliance of the Capital Region. 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So thank you to all of you. I just want to update you on the Trinity Alliance. If you're still interested in giving to the Trinity Alliance, we have 35 opportunities left. 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The CEO, DeQuetta P. Jones-Johnson, said, "Everyone deserves basic needs." 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And Scott Hain did say that if you are interested, he does give tours of the many facilities that they have. You could find out more at TrinityAllianceAlbany.org. 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
14: 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It's rectangular shaped and it has some rather bracing news on it, which is, gals, that we need to raise 10K before 12 p.m. to bring in, wait for it, 15K.
16: Wait, whoa. We raise 10 in less than an hour, but we get 15K.
14: That is correct.
16: We're going to need some help.
14: We need some girl power here, friends.
13: Girl power, you know? But I think we could do it.
14: I think we can do it, too.
16: We'll need some friends to call in this hour to help us.
14: You friends of musketeers.
16: If we each had 5K, we're sitting, I don't think that's going to happen. So please help us get there. That's incredible. And that's from whom?
14: Anonymous in Rifton, New York.
16: Thank you. So 15K on the table. We have to get to 653. Thank you, Maddie, for doing better math. 652,101.
14: Okay,
16: then.
14: Okay,
13: got the exact.
16: Melita had written it for us. I just am blind. What was right in front of me. Here we are. Okay, we have some folks who've come in. Yes. I would love to give some thanks to. Thanks to Anonymous in Schenectady. Thanks for Meredith in Avril Park, who says, I think the food pantry is a good thing for you to support. And right back at you. Thank you. Anonymous in Hopewell Junction, New York, says it's going to be cold very soon. Coats are needed. Mm-hmm. Thank you. That was in response to the Trinity Alliance partnership, which is still running, if you're interested in supporting that. Anonymous in Glenmont, New York, appreciates the work of Trinity Alliance and loves being a part of the WAMC family. And get better, Joe. We just heard from Joe, who actually is starting to feel on the mend for all of you out there worried about him.
14: Let me follow up.
13: Yes.
14: Deborah is an existing member from Highland, New York. She says she's so happy to support Coats for Children, loves the shows on WAMC, learns a lot along the way, which is absolutely lovely. Thank you, Deborah. And it's important to, if you can, take up Trinity Alliance on their offer of being able to supply winter coats for kids. It is about to get cold. So you can call in now, donate $100 to WAMC, and you will provide coats for kids. It's such a good offer. Let's do some more thanks. George from Lenox, Massachusetts. Thank you. Deborah and Nan from Pittsfield, Massachusetts. Thank you. Peggy from Ilton, New York. Thank you. And Anonymous from Glenmont, New York. Thank you, too.
16: Marvelous. So we are, just a quick reminder, if you just tuned in, we have a $15,000 challenge on the table from Anonymous in Rifton, New York. If we bring in $10,000 this hour, we're going to need all the phones up, and I only see a couple up right now. So 800-323-9262. Let's unlock that mega challenge to get us through. We are already overall at $642,201 in this amazing fund drive. So thank you, thank you. And this hour, we are also offering a special premium from Saratoga Springs Youth Ballet. This is a nice one to tee up. So a pair of tickets to the Nutcracker on Saturday, December 19th at 6 p.m. The performance will be at the Performing Arts Center at UAlbany. And for a pledge request of $100, you could ask your volunteer when you call for a pair of tickets. So that's, again, the Nutcracker by the Saratoga Springs Youth Ballet. It is at UAlbany on December 19th. We have 10 pairs available.
13: And you know what? I love the Nutcracker. As a dance teacher, I teach tap, but I have taken ballet. I still take jazz, but ballet is a beautiful art form, and the Nutcracker is a classic, folks. Why would you want to miss out? This is a family affair, the Nutcracker is. And we have this amazing opportunity from the Saratoga Springs Youth Ballet to give you that chance to see the Nutcracker at the Performing Arts Center at UAlbany. We have 10 of these for a $100 pledge request. Why not do it? Why not bring in a little bit of holiday cheer by seeing the Nutcracker?
14: I have to say, actually, I do think it's a lovely American tradition.
13: It truly is.
14: It is. In England, they do this thing called winter pantos, which are nowhere near as lovely or as kind of celebratory of the season.
16: Is this also ballet?
14: No. Other end of the artistic spectrum, shall we say. There's a lot of shouting, he's behind you, and oh, no, he isn't, and oh, yes, he is. I mean, it's good audience audience participation, but it's not as artistically pleasing, let's put it that way. All of that to say, this is a lovely, lovely opportunity to see a beautiful, seasonal, uplifting experience. Give us a call. 100 of your finest American dollars will buy you a beautiful American experience.
16: And there we have it.
13: Oh, that's great.
16: There we have it. All right, so we are raising money for our fund drive. We have a huge challenge on the table. It's until noon today, and it's a $15,000 challenge. If you're listening and you might have been waiting to call in, now would be an excellent time to help us get that. We have to raise $10,000 in order to do it this hour, and we are moving in the right direction, but have a ways to go. So 800-323-9262. I don't see a single phone up.
14: I know. I think everyone's taking a little breather after the last push.
16: That's true.
14: And that's great. Get a cup of tea.
13: Re-energize.
14: Take a breather. Look outside the window. Deep breath, but we need you now.
16: Just to be extra clear, because I'm the chief development officer and can do this, if you do call right now, we do still have some matching funds for Trinity Alliance, mm-hmm. and we have the Nutcracker tickets, mm-hmm. and any dollar this hour will go towards that match. So you can do multiple things with one gift of any amount during this hour.
13: Yes, we have so many things that you can choose from. Why not choose one? And why wait? Do it now, as I've been saying over the past couple weeks. Especially now, meet us in this moment. We have an amazing challenge from Anonymous in Rifton, New York, that if we can make $10,000 by noon today, we will then receive $15,000. How amazing is that? And I know our WAMC listeners love to meet a challenge and get us there always, but it's really going to count on you listening to meet us in this moment and do it now. The number is 1-800-323-9262, or you can go to WAMC.org. We've got the Saratoga Springs Youth Ballet performance of the Nutcracker on December 19th. And, just a little something about this performance. The Saratoga Springs Youth Ballet performance is slightly different in that they feature talented students in the performances all across our region. Actually, there's a couple kids at my dad's studio who have done this amazing performance before, and they say how of a pleasurable experience it is and how much they enjoy the audiences who come to see it.
14: That's a lovely thing to do, actually, mm-hmm. to bring kids from different parts of the region together to do something. I mean, it's sort of very much in the spirit of what we do here, which is encourage collaboration, you know, reach out, connect with other communities and other individuals who are like-minded and share the same values and interests and passions. I think that's actually a perfect thing for this hour that we've got. And let me just say, actually, I assume that you've clocked it, but just in case you haven't, this is a great challenge because it's not one for one. If we raise 10, we get 15. So please help. 800-323-9262. Please pick up the phone and give us a ring.
16: That is right. I also have one. We always have a lot of things to share on every hour. Our community shows up in so many ways for these fund drives. You listening, just listening, full stop. That's you showing up for WAMC, calling in. Everyone who has made a pledge so far, thank you. All of our community partnerships, our incredible volunteers, our team, our entire staff who gets involved in a myriad of ways. Our community is so strong. We have all of these special premiums. I mean, it's just an incredible showing. We also get meal donations from some of our friends in the region, which is super generous. Our friend Kizzy came back again to help feed our volunteers. Aww. Thank you to Kizzy and her team. Allie B's Cozy Kitchen has donated today's lunch. For those listening in the room, it is not quite here yet, but will be soon. And just if you're familiar or not with Allie B's, they are carrying on the legacy of a culinary pioneer who brought her southern charm and mouth-watering recipes from South Carolina to Harlem in the 1960s. Allie B's Cozy Kitchen is the oldest operating soul food restaurant in the Capital Region. Their signature mac and cheese is famous local delicacy and can be found in Price Chopper Market 32 locations throughout the region. 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That is Allie B's let the letter be scozykitchen.llc.
14: I have to say, thank you so much, Ali B's Kitchen. It's a wonderful treat for everybody here who is helping us raise money to close the fall 2026 fund drive. I have a tiny little story about that, which is that the first time that I met Kizzy, she happened to come by to drop off some food while my mum was in the last stages of her life. And it was so strange because I was feeling a little sad. I was at work and, you know, I knew I was going to have to go over to the UK soon for that final part of the journey. And one of the things that my mum used to do for me when I was a kid was that when I was sad, she would cook me macaroni cheese.
13: Aww.
14: And Kizzy turned up with macaroni cheese. And it was, yeah, I know, it was really quite something, actually. It was one of those moments where you think, ah, the universe is telling me something. And it was just really, really sweet. So she is a bit of an angel, and her mac and cheese is fabulous.
16: That is wonderful. And now I've teared up. Thanks so much, Sarah. I am on air. Such...
13: Ray made our Natasha cry yesterday. It's just tears are flowing.
15: Tears are flowing. We're very emotionally charged here at WAMC.
13: Because
15: we're passionate. Yes, yeah, so those who are passionate about WMC, hopefully not crying.
14: Okay. Julie from Schenectady, New York, thank you so much. Jennifer from Castleton, New York, gave in memory of her father, Mike O'Brien, who actively worked against poverty in the Albany area. Thank you, Jennifer. Marvelous. That's a lovely gift to give. Paul from Albany, New York, thank you. Joanne is a new member from Cohoes, New York. She loves the roundtable and appreciates all the unique viewpoints. And, of course, then there's Anonymous from Altamont, New York. Thank you, too.
13: All right. I'll pick it up. Thank you to Stephanie in South Chatham, Massachusetts, who says, thank you very much for all you do. Thank you to Gail in Worcester, New York. Thank you to Tom and Helen in Jefferson, New York. We love the radio station. Well, we love you. Thank you, too. New member James in Great Barrington, Massachusetts, who says, we are Troy Samba, a community drumming organization, and we just love what you are doing.
16: Troy Samba is so much fun. If you haven't heard them, they are always out at every festival and everything that's around the community, and they have these huge groups of drummers that are just so much fun and so much energy. Thank you for that.
13: Thank you. Thank you to Tim and Kathy in Glenmont, New York. Thank you to Alan and Annie in Albany, New York, who says, in honor of Harris and Sandy Oberlander.
16: That's right.
13: What a lovely way to honor them. Thank you to Christine in Slingerlands, New York, who says, sustaining member but needed to contribute to Trinity Alliance. Thank you for all you do to help others. And Christine is right. We still have opportunities left. We, starting at the hour, we had 35. I'm hoping we have less than that. Opportunities to help Trinity Alliance, therefore helping the community. It also got awfully quiet. So please call 1-800-323-9262. But with a $100 gift to WAMC, that unlocks winter coats for 4 kids or 10 bags of fresh New York produce for Trinity's food pantries. Everyone deserves basic needs as we approach the colder seasons. New York State, upstate, we have brutal winters up here. And so helping kids with getting coats for the season is an amazing thing to do. And also providing food for Trinity's food pantries is also a great thing to do. I know you've got a heart of gold, you listening. So you could call 1-800-323-9262 to help us with that and also meet our huge goal that we have.
16: We have so much going on here at the station, as you've been hearing. Well, you've just been hearing the programming for a while, but also during this fund drive, we've been able to hear from all of our colleagues across the great region that we have here and all the work that they're doing out in the community, whether it's here in the Capital Region or it's Pat Bradley up in the North Country, whether it's our colleagues in Western Mass or Pioneer Valley, down the Hudson Valley. We have folks all over the map and bringing you news. And that is not an inexpensive proposition. And it is only thanks to your support that we're able to make it happen. Now would be a great time if you're considering supporting at any amount, 800-323-9262. We have a $15,000 challenge on the table. We only need to bring in $10,000 this hour and we'd still have a ways to go. So please help us unlock that very generous challenge from Anonymous in Rifton, New York.
14: Okay, I have some good news, girls, which is that Enid and Agnes heard the Three Musketeers call out from us here, and they have become new members. They're in Asheville, Massachusetts. Thank you so much, Enid and Agnes. Also, Joe is a new member in Chester, New York. He needs two bings. Thank you very much. Joe says they're a sustainer, and they like to give a bit more when there's a generous challenge. Absolutely loves the round table news features. But this time, actually, Joe wanted to mention all of the great places to go and things to see that they found courtesy of underwriters. Cafe Lena, Crockett Estate, Batten Kill Books, etc. So thank you so much for that mention, Joe. They are wonderful underwriters, and we're very glad to have them in the family. Peter from Bolston Lake, New York, enjoys the station. Jane from New Pulse is a new member. Robert from Pittsfield, Massachusetts, says the radio signal there in Pittsfield is nice and clear, and it's easy to listen to. He loves it. Thank you, Robert. We're glad to hear it. And Paula from Albany, New York, says thanks for all the good work you do. I enjoy the new voices on the round table. Thank you for that feedback.
13: Oh,
14: Paula.
13: Yay.
16: Wonderful.
13: That's good to hear.
16: All right, so challenge on the table. We still have well over $9,000 to get to it by noon today. It's possible. Ah, there's the sound we like to hear. Join that community member at 800-323-9262. Help us unlock this goal. I'm hearing those phones ringing, and it is a delight. Today, we also are celebrating Sustainer Day here at WAMC. It is Wednesday, which happens to be Sustainer Day this week. And so sustaining membership is our monthly donors. So you set a certain monthly amount at any amount, truly. And that just gets, that comes to us on a regular basis, regular cadence throughout the year. We have thousands of you out there who do this in this way that provides that steady support in between fund drives coming into the station. So all donations, any type, help tremendously. This is a special type, and we encourage you today to consider if you are an existing member, perhaps switching over to sustaining. Some people out there do both, a one-time gift for the fund drive and sustaining. That is not mandatory. Very appreciated when it happens. But just wanted to shout that out. Sustaining members really are keep that steady flow, and especially with our federal funding gone, that monthly influx is extremely helpful. Keeps us steady here with election coverage coming up, with all that we have to talk about in this region, which there seems to never be a dearth of. Every dollar matters. It unlocks a challenge right now, but it goes right into our operating dollars, which is what every bit of this fund drive is about. Mm-hmm. So please consider calling 800-323-9262.
14: And just think about what you are contributing to if you pick up the phone now and just give us a hand with this hefty but delightful challenge that we have on the table in front of us. And we are heading into a very contentious election. There is a lot of mis and disinformation out there. Our newsroom is packed with reporters who are absolutely devoted to making sure that you in your community, where they are present in your communities, making sure that you have the information that you need to make informed decisions about what happens next in this country. And that's so important. I mean, as Lizzie was just saying, we all know, you know, that there are those who would like to see an end to free, fair, and transparent reporting, and there was a concerted effort to close public radio, public media organizations. This organization is strong. It's strong because of you, but we do need your help. So if you are sitting there wondering whether or not to pick up your phone and make a call, now would be a wonderful time. We would very much appreciate it. 800-323-9262.
16: We have some folks who've already done so. These look like they came in maybe during the Trinity Alliance hour, so I apologize for the slight delay on my end. But Dennis in Albany, thank you, says has been listening for 45 years or so, and it's always been a vital station, probably because of your support. Dennis, thank you. Cara in Latham, New York, thank you. Dennis, another Dennis, and Lynn in Schenectady say, keep up the good work. We appreciate the work that WAMC and Trinity Alliance are doing. Mm-hmm. Paul in Albany, New York says, this is Paul from Homespun Occasions. Well, thank you, Paul.
17: Thank you.
16: Great to hear from you. Thank you all. We are seeing our thermometer go up. We still have a ways to go to reach our $10,000 goal by this in this hour to unlock a $15,000 challenge. So please do consider calling now. I only see a couple of volunteers on phones. They are just chomping at the bit to answer their phones. Make their time worth it. Call in now to speak with one of them. 800-323-9262.
13: We have 8,000 and some change to go.
15: Oh, we're in the 8,000 Z's.
13: Yes. Like it. So this is my call to you to do it now. Don't wait. Meet us here in this moment to make this lovely challenge from Anonymous in Rifton, New York. If we can make $10,000 by noon today, we get 15. We do not want that to go away.
15: No, thank you.
13: I don't want it to slip away from my fingers.
15: No.
13: I want it to be a very present thing. I want to be able to feel it. So call 1-800-323-9262. Do not let it go away. This is the time to call now. We have a couple things on the table. We still have some Trinity Alliance left, which a $100 gift to WAMC unlocks winter coats for four kids or 10 bags of fresh New York produce for Trinity's food pantries. You can also call for Saratoga Springs Youth Ballet, which we have 10 tickets. I assume, I don't know how many we have left of the tickets, but we have 10 of those left where you could see the Nutcracker on Saturday, December 19th at 6 p.m. What an amazing thing to go see. A family affair, one would say. And the Nutcracker is, as Sarah so eloquently said, an American tradition and classic. Lovely music, and it's also relaxing around the holiday season when the holiday season can be
16: a little stressful.
13: Although
16: there are a moment or two in the Nutcracker that I still get a little stressed about.
13: The Russians?
16: Yeah. It just gets me, you know, and I know what's going to happen, and I know we're all going to be okay.
13: And the rats.
16: And the rats. It's usually the rats.
13: The rat costumes are great.
15: But that, I have to say, it doesn't make it sound great.
16: That is not how the rats. Okay. Mm. Well, there's so much more.
13: Mm-hmm. The ballet is beautiful. There's the beautiful pas de deux at the end with the Nutcracker and Clark. And then the rat scene is actually very fun and also technically difficult. There's a lot of moving parts. Not only is there dance, but there's also fight choreography. That takes a lot of gusto and challenge.
16: Have you done fight choreography and either dancing?
13: I have done in a show called Newsies. It was pretty interesting.
16: I've heard of it.
13: Lots of fun, not dangerous. We did it safely.
16: Okay.
13: So it's not a bad thing to see with your kids, the Nutcracker. I'm just saying it's a very impressive thing to see. It's a feat.
16: And this is the Saratoga Youth Ballet, which
13: correct.
16: Is just incredible. I mean, every performance that I've seen always has youth in it, but to be performed by a youth ballet is truly special.
13: Mm-hmm.
16: And they work super hard for this performance. So, you too can join in. All right, so we are sitting here. It's 11:30 in the morning. We are careening towards noon, and we have a huge challenge on the table. We need to get to We need to get 10,000 in order to unlock a $15,000 challenge from an anonymous donor in Rifton, and we thank you. And we have a ways to go. We are seeing that number go up, which is marvelous.
13: I'm crunching numbers,
16: and Maddie is fiercely crunching numbers. You know, Ray can do mental math, which is such a skill that I have lost over the years.
15: Quite surprising.
13: Ray
15: just walked through the door. Isn't all that swift quite
16: well,
15: a lot of
16: but
15: the time.
16: When it comes to the mental math.
15: Hi, Ray.
13: Hello.
16: Mental math, you are swift at. I was giving you credit and then Gilbert.
13: Because I'm like furiously crunching numbers on my calculator on my phone.
17: Gilbert.
15: Or not.
13: Well,
16: thank you, Ray, for
13: stopping
16: by.
13: We've made quite some leeway, I shall say, since our last.
16: Marvelous.
13: Yeah.
16: How much more do we have to go in this hour to get to our goal?
13: Right? Isn't that right?
16: Yeah, that's right.
15: Wow.
16: We're just
13: I know, right?
16: We must have had a large donation come in while we were on the phone.
15: Yes. Half a call. Thank
16: amazing.
15: You. That's somebody. Keep it coming, though. We still have more to do.
13: So we have a little under
16: $4,000. Okay.
13: So from 8,000, we made about half of that. So we still need about, we have specifically, the specific amount, we need $3,809.
16: Okay.
13: So we made a huge jump here.
16: That's incredible.
13: Yeah.
16: We must thank you to that all of the donors that have come in.
15: Yeah.
16: I assume one of them, which we don't see while sitting here at the table, we don't see the dollar amounts.
13: Right.
16: But there have to have been at least a couple of large ones in there. So thank you very, very much. But to all, because what I always say, and is so true, is the pyramid of funders here is so big on that bottom of the pyramid. We have so many 20,000 plus members that keep us going. Mm-hmm. We would love to have more. That is why we're running a new member challenge, all fun drive.
13: Mm-hmm.
16: There is plenty of space for all, but But it is that collective effort that makes these fund drive totals come together, and that is an incredible thing to see. We've had over 3,600 donations come in so far in this drive alone. That is incredible. We still have a ways to go, but we are just bowled over, per usual, by the showing of support from all of you.
17: And can I just say, one of the things that I most love about fund drives, and there are many things to love because it's such an expression of community.
13: Yeah.
17: But one of the things that I really love is hearing from different kinds of people who have been with us for 40 years, who have, you know, been with the station through thick and thin, have supported its growth and its evolution, have seen the station through tougher moments. Some of those have been more recent, but, you know, public radio has never been an easy path to tread. It really is, you know, it takes a village to support. So there are people who have been with us for 40 years. We love you so much. There are people who have literally just arrived in the region. We had one yesterday, a guy who had been living in Manhattan and had just moved up here, turned on his radio that very morning, the day after his big move day, and started listening to WMC and called in to become a new member to say that he really loved all of the great, distinctive voices.
16: During the fun drive, no less.
17: Yes, exactly.
16: Wow, and that's incredible.
17: Isn't that great? Because I have to say, that's one of the things that I hear when I listen to this station, too, is there are just so many distinctive characters.
16: I think that's true. It reminds me of another one on the flip side, someone who said they were living in the region, but they still stream our station because they like to hear their familiar voices, and they're in Virginia.
17: Yeah.
16: So it's just interesting to hear.
17: It sounded like home.
16: It sounded like home, and it's just incredible. Yeah. And I think in addition to hearing from all of you and wanting new members, I mean, hearing from all of you truly is the highlight, I would think, we unanimously across our team of the fund drive, is getting this feedback. It's just incredible to hear from you all. But we also are hearing from so many new team members here. I was a newbie a year ago. I'm still fairly new. I like to use that excuse once in a while. But we have everyone who, you know, voices you've been hearing for decades, some of you. We have voices that maybe you're just starting to get familiar with. And I think just like we need, you know, everyone in the mix for the fundraising, we need everyone in the mix here. And I just love when I hear my colleagues who are all so smart refreshing their programming, talking to communities in new ways, unearthing stories from each corner of our region. It's so invigorating. Every dollar given supports that and supports their passion going out and getting those stories. You too can support at 800-323-9262.
17: All right, let's do some thank yous. Anthony in Boston Lake, thank you, sir. Joan from Schenectady.
16: Is that Joan from Schenectady?
17: Well,
16: wait, is she in the room?
13: Yes.
16: Hey, Joan from Schenectady.
17: Hello.
16: Thank you. Joan from Albany from Schenectady.
17: Here's a little secret. Joan's also a Nutcracker fan. She says, thank you for being a beacon of light in these dark days. Truly are the only station I trust.
13: Thank you.
17: Thank you. Catherine from Hudson, New York. I am a sustainer, but always try to give something to this wonderful institution of WMC Radio. I'm always excited when there's a community partnership connected to the donation. Good. Thank you, Catherine. We're so glad to be able to do it. And James is a new member in Lenox, Massachusetts.
16: So new members, we have a special running this week, a special challenge just for any new member that comes in. We have a donor out of Saugerties, New York. They said, if you bring in 500 new donors during this fund drive, we will give you $5,000. More or less, that means for every new donor we get in, we get $10 unlocked on top of that donation. So we've seen a great outpouring of you. When I say that, I mean literally any amount will do. We love seeing new members come in. Please join us. And we love seeing our returning members come in, too, like Judith and Stan in Gloversville, who say, we love the station and listen to it all the time. George and Ellen in Argyle, New York, say, we like Radio Deluxe, the Roundtable, and New York Radio Hour. We miss the weather and news on the weekends. Duly noted. Wilma and John in Clifton Park say, the only station I listen to is WAMC.
13: Ah! How lovely. And I will continue. Thank you to Lewis and Pat in Ashley Falls, Massachusetts, who says they appreciate what WAMC does for the community. Well, thank you for helping us out in continuing that endeavor. Thank you to Anonymous in Applause, New York, who says, love everything about the station, including the opera. An opera fan, I see. Very nice. It's always a yes, no, or I'm not a fan, but I'm glad that you have it on.
15: I think it's the most controversial thing that we ever talk about, which is
13: during the fun drive.
15: Lot.
13: I know. It's like people have very stark opinions on it. But thank you to Terry and Ann in New Windsor, New York. Love all the programs. Listen daily. Thank you to Catherine in Kingston, New York, who says, in these incredibly difficult times, you are a beacon of light for democratically minded people. Essential listening is the Roundtable, Vox Pop, the Commonwealth Club, and the Moth Radio Hour. Mm-hmm. And finally, thank you to Anonymous in Williamstown, Massachusetts. Can't live without WAMC. And guess what? We can't live without you. You listening. You help us here at WAMC do the things that we do every single day. We are a growing organization, which is quite an amazing anomaly in a time where you could say journalism is getting cracked down upon. Mm-hmm. But with you, you are always the answer, and you always help us do the things we do. And as Sarah said before, we're entering an election season where that coverage is needed, especially when there is so much misinformation out in the world and in social media and all those places. We are that beacon of truth, and that's what we pride ourselves on. So call 1-800-323-9262, or you could go to WAMC.org. We have a big challenge on the table that we would like, or we will
15: get. On our way. We need to raise $10,000 this hour, and we unlock $15,000 challenge. Every dollar counts towards that.
18: It sure does. And whilst we're at it, let's just give a quick shout out to our friends at Trinity Alliance. We still have around 30 of these left, and this is such a good matching gift. If you can find a way to gift $100 to WMC, you will unlock winter coats for 4 kids or 10 bags of fresh New York produce for Trinity's food pantries.
15: Isn't that a great match? It's a wonderful time of year to do it. If you have the ability to call in with that sum of money, we and Trinity would be deeply, deeply appreciative, as will the kids who get the coats and the families who get the groceries. So bear that in mind. If you can do it, great. If you have a much smaller amount of money, that is wonderful. There is no flaw, and we are always very, very grateful for every amount that we get. And you know what? If it's tough at the moment and you're feeling the pinch and you can't, but you're listening and you're with us, we thank you just as much. We just need to make sure that we're able to deliver free, fair, transparent reporting and trusted community to anybody who wants it. That's our goal.
16: We hear from folks sometimes say, oh, I need to pause my sustaining membership. You know, whatever's going on. And often with a huge apology, there's nothing but love in both directions. And then, and oftentimes those same folks come back and say, all right, I'd like to restart that and get that clock going when the time is right. The thing about sustaining memberships that I think is important to know is that it is sort of a quote unquote set it and forget it model where it comes out, auto renew every month, but you can change that at any time. You can change the amount. You can change, you know, what works for your budget. So, we just want you to be aware of that as well. But it is a tough economy right now, and every dollar in, we are even more grateful for, because we know that everyone is stretched right now. But every dollar in gets us closer to our big giant goal for this hour. And, we would love your help. 800-323-9262. I see several of our amazing volunteers on phones, but not all of them. Some of them are playing games on their phones and are just waiting for their phones to ring. Some of them are knitting. Some of them are, you know, so keep them busy. Let's get those phones ringing. 800-323-9262.
13: Do it now. As I said over the past couple weeks, why wait? 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Do the things that we do every day, which we pride ourselves on being a community pillar, but also uplifting other amazing community organizations in our listenership and the community in general. We meet you where we are. We want to report on the things you want to hear and also provide you about the cool cultural stuff also going on in the area, not just hard news, but the cultural significance of this amazing coverage area that we have. And so that's our goal every day. And we want to get back to that programming soon.
16: Especially this hour. This is typically
13: the cultural sort of art slash organization highlighted hour of the roundtable. Right. Yes, you were right. So we want to get back to that. We got a packed schedule, may I might say, for October that myself and Joe compiled. So it's jam-packed. If you want to get back to that, there's some pretty cool things, and we want to get there. And you can help us by calling 1-800-323-9262, or you can go to WAMC.org. Why wait? Do it now.
18: Maddie is the queen of do it now. I sit up a little straighter.
16: Yeah.
18: I pay attention.
16: Yeah, I know. Yeah. She's so sweet. And then very you're impressive. Like, you sit up straight when she tells you to do something.
13: Do it now.
16: Okay, well, yeah, okay. Well, Madeline and Joe have been working hard to book up October for the roundtable in general, and also all of the cultural events and highlights that they'll do for this hour. We were on, I was on yesterday afternoon with Josh Landes, and he is saying, you know, he's just chomping at the bit. He's got all these great stories. He and all the colleagues in the newsroom are working really hard this week, and we're taking the airwaves from them to raise all these funds, and they want to get all these good stories out. They want to get back to what they're doing. You want them to get back to what they're doing. We know this is vital. We don't do this just to annoy you. We do this because it is essential, and the fund drive model has sustained this organization for over 40 years, which is incredible. That means you have sustained this organization for over 40 years. And we need every dollar we can. As you know, there is no more federal funding. That doesn't just magically reappear in some other, you know, magic quadrant. We need all the support we can get to help fill those goals and keep our station as strong as it is. And it is the strong, which is an incredible place to be because of your support. Help us get to our goal. Maddie, thank you, has been doing all the mathematics
13: crunching
16: at this
13: the numbers,
16: table, which is super helpful because I am terrible at it.
13: Me as well.
16: So our goal this hour was to bring in $10,000 to unlock $15,000. We have just under 15 minutes to do it. We need only $1,295. That feels achievable, but we're not there yet. We're already celebrating a little bit. We're not there yet. So, but thank you for all who have been coming in. We are so grateful. We'd love some more phones to ring so we can unlock this challenge. We have less than, 13 minutes because we got to get you some news at the top of the hour. So, help us get there. 800-323-9262.
13: We have a packed room, may I add, full of lovely volunteers who devote their time to help us by answering your pledges, by answering your calls, and there's only a few up. And as I have said before, I am never satisfied unless every phone is up.
16: Did you sit up straighter then? I know. It's the truth.
13: I mean, they're here to take your pledge. They're here to take your call. Show your support now. Help us meet this challenge that Lizzie was just saying, this mega challenge, as she said before. We don't want it to go away.
16: It works. Mm-hmm. Maddie, you really have this.
18: You and I should just be quiet.
16: We should. Probably others might agree with us.
13: But we have to thank Anonymous and Rifted New York for putting that up. If we make $10,000 by noon, we get $15,000.
16: That's incredible.
13: We do not want that to go away.
16: We're feeling the momentum this morning big time.
13: It was
16: like that half, like when they hit that halfway mark earlier this morning, it was very exciting.
13: I know. I can't believe it.
16: We're getting there, folks. We're getting there. So we also have an amazing lunch coming in for our volunteers and just taunting everyone on the air, but we need to shout out our friends at Allie B's Cozy Kitchen who are donating today's lunch. That is, talk about economy. To donate a meal for, dozens of people is no small feat. So thank you to Allie B's Cozy Kitchen and all of our meal sponsors this week.
18: Yeah. And whilst we're at it, let's just say a thank you to our volunteers. I have to say, I have had some great conversations with our volunteers this week. It's fantastic that everybody can find the time to come in to help us raise our full 2026 goal. Never have I met a group of people who are more engaged with the station and following the fortunes of the station and, pleased to see the station in a place where we are able to maintain and grow our ability to be in your communities reporting on the stories that you need. Oh my word, we are in the 1,000s.
16: Oh my gosh, we're getting close.
13: Yay.
16: And we still, so we still have 12 minutes left. I almost had hours. 12 minutes left. Give a call, 800-323-9262. We have several volunteers just waiting to pick up your phone. The room is full. We are, as Sarah was saying, so grateful to everyone who participates in this.
19: Yes.
16: The showing of community could not be more palpable than here during our fun drives. And to prove that, let's thank some folks.
18: Yes. Diane from Milan, New York. Do we say Milan?
19: Milan.
18: Just like the Italian version. Anyway, Diane, thank you very much. Diane says, I need WNC to get through my day.
19: Huh.
18: So do we. Anne from Gansevoort, New York, the only station that I listen to at home that keeps me company. We hear that a lot, Anne.
19: Yeah.
18: I agree. It's a good companion, isn't it? David from Schoharie, New York, and Anonymous from Long Lake, New York. Thank you both, too.
19: Thank you.
16: Wonderful. Okay, we had a little rush there, so we have more thank yous to thank. Mary and Rensselaer, thank you. Jerry in Troy, New York says, loves opera, loves John Pizzarelli, and is sorry they compete against each other. Barbara in Schenectady says, I encourage folks to go out and vote, and WAMC keeping on keeping strong. Thank you.
19: Mm-hmm.
16: Or keeping on keeping on, I'm sorry, is what it actually says. I have trouble reading and doing math, apparently. And I'm fine. I'm doing well. Kurt in Sheffield, Mass., thank you so much. It is awesome to hear the sound of those phones.
18: Isn't
16: they are
18: lovely.
16: Ancient, the phones are. And yet, the sound, it's like Pavlovian. I get very happy whenever I hear them ring.
18: Yeah. When you said people were playing on their phones earlier, I had a picture in my head of somebody trying to play on a rotary phone.
16: Interesting. Oh, well, if it was rotary, they're not quite rotary. No, they do have buttons. True, but true. I would play on a rotary phone, and like, that would be fun.
18: Yeah.
16: Anyway, fun is a strong word in a stretch for what that would be, but sometimes. Especially at the end of a day after a fun drive, that is actually the level of fun I would have is just playing with a rotary phone.
19: All right.
16: All right. So we are getting very close to this hour's goal. Every dollar coming in is helping us unlock a $15,000 challenge. Folks, we have $172 to go.
19: We're almost there.
16: We had to raise $10,000.
18: You guys are awesome.
19: You guys
16: again,
19: rock.
16: We're not there yet. We're not there yet, but we are. We can feel it. We can almost touch it. We are. Then we'll bring you some Midday Magazine here in a little bit. You know, this fun drive model, we are trying to bring you news, bring you your beloved programming, but do this necessary piece, which is the fundraising piece during throughout the day. So fear not. Your news will come to you shortly. Help us get to this goal. We are so close. Thank you to everyone thus far.
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16: We can feel it. 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And we are, then we'll bring you some Midday Magazine here.

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1: In 1 hour. What else do we have going on?
2: Well, I just want to give a quick shout out whilst we're getting to the top of the hour. We're now into the 20s of matches that are left for the Trinity Alliance.
3: Yay.
2: Alliance.
1: That's beautiful.
2: Donations. So every $100 gift to WMC unlocks winter coats for kids. It will buy four kids a winter coat, your donation of $100, or 10 bags of fresh groceries for a family in need. Thank you for rising to this. It's worth saying, actually, that it gives us such pleasure to be able to partner with other non-profits across the region. You know, times are tough for non-profits everywhere that you look, and I think it's really important that we stand shoulder to shoulder at this moment. So if you have it in your budget to be able to support Trinity whilst you're supporting us, that would be absolutely marvelous. And somebody is currently handing me a new number. Oh, yes. Okay. Thank you so much. If you're giving to Trinity, that's right.
3: Amazing, amazing.
1: We have, we're getting closer. Maddie is crunching numbers, which is super helpful, as I said. We're
3: 1 second.
1: In real time.
2: Hang on.
1: And so we are, we're getting very close. We're just checking our numbers. You folks, wait, we did it.
2: We did it!
1: That's enormous. Okay, we just brought in $10,000 in under an hour. That's
3: incredible.
1: Amazing. We didn't do that.
3: Girl
1: you
3: power.
1: Did that. Thank you. And we can now unlock a $15,000 challenge.
3: Amazing.
1: Thank you to our anonymous donors in Rifton, New York. Wow, is that tremendous.
3: Thank you.
1: Brilliant. This is incredible.
3: Yes.
1: We are cruising along, so we need to bring in up $1.25 million. We are... Well, soon to be much higher than
3: soon
1: what we are currently going to be at $667,000.
3: Wow.
1: Towards that goal, which is incredible. We are so grateful to each and every one of you listening, bearing with us during yet another fun drive. Hopefully finding, if you're listening, some entertainment value in our quirky and slightly unhinged personalities as we continue on in the week. But we're getting there.
2: Yeah. Okay, let's do some thank yous. Michelle in Albany, New York. Thank you, Michelle. Pamela in Cobleskill, New York says, I'm just grateful for some honest reporting. We need it. I agree, Pamela. Anonymous in Albany, New York. Thank you. And Stephen in Rensselaer, New York, has supported the station for many years and continues to invest in our future with news and great entertainment. Ray would appreciate that, Stephen. He's a big fan of the word invest, and that's exactly what you have done, and we will be good stewards, we promise.
3: Thank you.
1: I think that's a really good point, is the investment in this. We have chosen to not shy away. And by we, let me just clarify. I mean Sarah as the CEO and president.
3: Yeah.
1: I mean our entire team, but I mean you. I mean you have not shied away. You have shown up to keep the station strong and to say through that, this matters. This is needed in our region. We are not as a collective going to cower at all. In fact, we are going to invest, and we're taking your financial investments and all that this community gives to us, and we are investing to make sure that we are set up to keep going strong. And that means that we are keeping our existing programs strong. We have new programming out there. We are on platforms that we haven't been as on before. So we're expanding our podcasts. We're soon to be on YouTube. We are on digital platforms more than ever. Our hope is that we continue to grow this community as times change and meet people where they are, whether it's on the airwaves or through the app or on our website or through a podcast download. And so all of your dollars go into keeping this strong, and also us looking forward, not scared or cowering in this moment when indeed it is seemingly under attack. We are strong, and we're strong together. So thank you. Please, I know we just made a big challenge. There's no reason not to still give. It all gets us closer to our overall goal. The number is 800-323-9262.
2: And one of the reasons why you might ask, why do we need to be on social channels? 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
1: Yeah, we're a radio.
2: 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Here's why. It's super important that this is a multi-generational, diverse community. And so we need to

0: reach people wherever they are. And so, you know, if you have been with us for 40 years and you prefer to listen by radio and you're thinking to yourself, why are they doing this? I don't need that. Because we want to make sure that we can make free, fair and transparent reporting available to anybody who wants it on whatever platform they are. And of course, you are all well-informed people who keep up with the news. You are watching, as we are, all of this stuff about AI and the challenges that our society has in creating consensus around the kind of world that we want to live in. So this is how we're going to do it. We're going to make sure that we are including as many people in as many different ways in the conversation that we are having together about how to shape our world. And it's super important that we include new generations in that conversation, because of course they are the future. They will inherit from people like me at the aged, you know, clocking it at 51 here. It's super, super important that we bring in younger people to the conversation, keep refreshing and evolving that conversation, and create a place where we can all listen to each other.
1: My best friend called this morning, follow along this tangent, and said her six-year-old was, they're in the library where they spend an awful lot of time. The six-year-old's an avid reader, and but she found the DVD section, and she found the DVD that she really wanted to watch. And my best friend had to explain to her that they didn't have a DVD player, so this free thing that they found at the library would cost them however much a DVD player costs to acquire. And the whole point of my ramble right now, and then there was a temper tantrum involved, and I guess I don't think they ended up with a DVD player, but the point being, if we are not on the platforms that younger generations, maybe not six-year-olds during tantrums, but others are on, you know, we don't want this free service to get lost in the sauce and get lost in the mix of that. And so just to underscore what Sarah was saying even more, that was a stretch, but that's the connection I made.
0: Was it your friend who had the temper tantrum?
1: On the phone with me, yes. It was my 40-something-year-old friend, yeah. But it was in the library. It started anyway with the six-year-old's tantrum.
0: Yeah, excellent.
2: No, but we have a little less than a minute left before we have to get back to some underwriting ID and then a abridged version of Midday Magazine. Don't worry, we're still giving you some of that programming that we do here. But both Lizzie and Sarah made very good points. We are expanding so that we can keep this radio station alive for eons, for future generations like myself and younger, to have access to free, public, independent, important media. And this is the time to do it. We made an amazing challenge. So thank you to Anonymous and Rift in New York. Mm-hmm. It was amazing what we did. We made $10,000 and got 15. So look at us. But thank you so much to everybody. Thank you to Trinity Alliance. We'll see you on the flip side.
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5: 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We'll speak with a woman who is challenging the leader of New York's State Democratic Party. 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

0: BBC News with Neil Nunes. Israel's Prime Minister Benjamin Netanyahu has said that a co-pilot on a flight bound for Tel Aviv stabbed another pilot and appeared to try to crash the plane. The aircraft made an emergency landing in Saudi Arabia. This report from Sebastian Usher.
1: Video of two injured men lying on the floor of a plane with blood spattered around them revealed the aftermath of what has been confirmed as an altercation in the cockpit between the two pilots. During the struggle, the plane plunged thousands of feet. One passenger said he and a crew member broke into the cockpit and subdued the pilot who carried out the stabbing. Another Fly Dubai air crew on board brought the plane down safely. Israeli ministers have called it a terror attack, but that has not been confirmed.
0: The passengers have now arrived in Israel on a repatriation flight. John Donison is in Tel Aviv.
2: Those 100 or so Israeli passengers who were on that flight are now back in Israel. Now, they're going to be obviously briefed, I think, when they come off the plane. It might be quite a while before they come out. We're not sure if they're going to come out in the entrance behind me. There's certainly lots of journalists waiting, but their loved ones, their families, will be waiting here after what must have been an absolutely terrifying ordeal.
0: Medical officials in Gaza City say an Israeli airstrike has hit a bus, killing five people. Al-Shifa Hospital says it received five bodies and 13 people who had been wounded. There's been no comment so far from the Israeli military. Despite the ceasefire, Israel continues to carry out near daily attacks on what it says are Hamas targets. Six men on trial in Paris over the worst ever migrant disaster in the Channel have been found guilty of manslaughter. They were sentenced to between 6 and 10 years in prison. We get the details from Joanna Keane.
3: Almost 5 years ago, on the evening of the 23rd of November, a motorised dinghy left France, but in the middle of the channel it deflated and started taking on water. One by one, the occupants entered the sea in an attempt to lessen the weight. At least 30 people, including a seven-year-old girl, died. Only two people survived. Now six men have been found guilty of manslaughter and seven others of a range of smuggling offences. One was acquitted. The court said the people smugglers had been driven by greed with utter disregard for human life.
0: A project to build a giant oil refinery on Kenya's coast has been launched by the Nigerian industrialist Aliko Dangote. The $16 billion refinery in Lamu Port will have a daily capacity of 700,000 barrels. It's expected to create about 60,000 jobs and provide 1,000 megawatts of power. The Kenyan president said the refinery was an investment in energy security. World News from the BBC.
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5: 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I'm Lucas Willard. In the headlines, the Massachusetts Attorney General's Office has released findings of its investigation into allegations of sexual abuse in a trio of Roman Catholic dioceses in the state. Attorney General Andrea Joy Campbell said today there's evidence of more than 270 clerics in the diocese of Fall River, Springfield, and Worcester abused nearly 1,000 children. Campbell said her office's investigation spanned seven decades, but despite the crimes outlined in the report, the AGO is not seeking criminal charges.
6: Some of the conduct we identified was not a crime under Massachusetts law at the time the incident occurred. We cannot apply a criminal law retroactively. In other cases, the statute of limitations had already expired. And when a statute of limitations has expired, a later change in the law does not allow prosecutors to go back and reopen those cases.
5: Campbell says one case referred to the Worcester County District Attorney's Office has resulted in criminal charges. The AGO's recommendations include the elimination of a $20,000 charitable immunity cap for civil claims of child sex abuse, the elimination of the statute of limitations for such claims, and the creation of an indefinite look-back period for survivors whose civil claims have already expired. The CEO of Albany Medical Health System has been sued for sexual assault by an ex-partner in a lawsuit filed in New York State Supreme Court earlier this month. The ex-partner alleges that Daniel Pickett III assaulted her in her sleep in their Manhattan apartment. She also accused Pickett of using illegal substances, among other claims. The suit says she had a protective order against Pickett since reporting the incident to law enforcement in March. Pickett has denied the allegations. He also sued the ex-partner twice in state court in Saratoga County, once for defamation over the sexual assault claim and once for allegedly stealing more than $300,000 of property from the Manhattan apartment. Pickett is asking the court to award him a combined $1.3 million. Pickett was unanimously selected by the Albany Med Health System board in December to replace outgoing CEO Dennis McKenna. And Amazon workers picketed outside the online retailer's Rock Tavern warehouse in the Hudson Valley on Tuesday. Supported by the International Brotherhood of Teamsters, the workers marched against what was characterized as unsafe Amazon policies, including dangerous conveyor belt speeds, neglect from management over reported substandard conditions, and unfair productivity write-ups. In a statement provided to WAMC, Amazon spokesperson Eileen Hartz called the demonstration in Orange County, quote, yet another example, end quote, of the Teamsters' illegal attempts to threaten and intimidate workers, block entry and exits to our facilities, and interfere with our operations. Amazon, which has fought efforts by workers to organize, including in Rensselaer County, says its operations were not impacted by the protest. A quick look at the forecast. Partly sunny skies today. Highs in the lower 70s. Mostly cloudy tonight. Lows in the upper 50s. Tomorrow, mostly cloudy. Highs in the mid 70s. It's 8 minutes after 12 o'clock.

0: 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Centuries ago, the Stockbridge Munsee Mohican people were driven out of their homelands in the Northeast by European colonists. As WAMC's Berkshire Bureau Chief Josh Landes reports, a powwow in Lenox this weekend will continue the community's work to reestablish millennia-old ties with the region.
1: If you've ever been to a powwow, you know one thing. There will be dancing, and lots of it.
2: What is it about dancing? Well, that's a big question. What is it about dancing? It's like asking me why the Indian children were smiling when the government was rounding them up and placing them in the dirt. And they laughed and played in the dirt. It's a part of who we are in that Mother Earth. We're dancing to show who we are, that we are still here. That's why we dance.
1: Cox Squakano will serve as a master of ceremonies for the second homeland's powwow, tending the fire on the campus of Shakespeare and Company on Saturday and Sunday. His sons and grandsons will serve as the host drum for the celebration, the rhythmic pulse that drives dance, song, and revelry.
2: There is a heartbeat. The heartbeat is the heartbeat of the Mother Earth, and that's what the men sing on. When the men sing around that grandfather, that drum, that is the heartbeat of the Mother Earth that the men can control, because men cannot give life like a woman can give life. So a woman feels that heartbeat like the Mother Earth that grows things.
1: Last year in New Lebanon, the Stockbridge Munsee Mohicans, who have called Wisconsin home since the 19th century, held their first powwow in hundreds of years on their long-lost ancestral lands centered around the Hudson and Housatonic River valleys. For community members like Catherine Footit, who made the long trek east, the experience was unforgettable.
3: This year, I've had a year of just thinking about all the things and all the history that's gone on in that area. You know, we're very lucky to be here as Mohicans. You think about all the wars and the struggles and the moving when you didn't want to move and take everything with you that you want, which is pretty much just like a pot and some flint. It's really an honor to be able to go out there and represent and talk to everybody. I love that part.
1: Footit said it was an emotional experience to finally drink in the land that shaped the world of her ancestors for thousands of years.
3: The beauty of just looking around and the rolling hills and the heights, it was right before fall color really breaks out, I guess. The morning fog. It seems like the trees go right up to the edges of the road. It's like I'm always waiting for Ichabod Crane to come out around the corner.
1: Community member Misty Hammer is also coming back for the second powwow. She said the significance of the return sends ripples through the tight-knit world of the Stockbridge Munsee Mohicans that transcend time and space.
4: My mom is one of the originals that started this board and the nonprofit to really start this movement. And then just coming out last year, you know, seeing the youth, seeing my kids dance with my mom at that powwow, it's pretty moving. I know it would make my grandparents proud that we're doing such a thing out there.
1: Hammer said the first powwow was such a success that the number of Stockbridge Munsee Mohicans coming out for the second has quadrupled to around 200.
4: This year we're bringing, you know, a bunch of our Mohican veterans out there. We have more youth. We have some of our tribal royalty coming out to dance as well. So I think just lighting that fire in our next generation and showing our elders that we're keeping it going, you know.
1: For Cox Squakano, the opportunity to show that the Stockbridge Munsee Mohicans aren't relegated to the pages of history is the most resonant of all.
2: This powwow and the dancing that's going to go on, it's waking up our ancestors and let them know we are still here. When we do that, the trees, if you show up, watch the trees when the drums are singing. The trees will move with the beat of the drum. And the reason they do that is Native people have the same DNA as Turtle Island.
1: Reporting from the WAMC News Berkshire Bureau at the Beacon Cinema, I'm Josh Landes.
0: You're listening to Midday Magazine on WAMC. Caitlin Ogden is the chair of the Otsego County Democratic Committee in the Mohawk Valley. It's a position she's held since 2021. Now she's making headlines in statewide politics after launching an insurgent campaign to oust the longstanding New York State Democratic Party chair, Jay Jacobs. Ogden spoke with WAMC's David Gustina.
5: The first question I have is an easy one, which is people listening around the state may not exactly know where Otsego County is and what it might be known for. Can you help us out with that?
6: Yeah, that's pretty easy. If you have any baseball fans listening, I am sure they're familiar with the Baseball Hall of Fame, located in the beautiful village of Cooperstown, which is our big claim to fame. We're also home to two really amazing youth baseball parks. So Otsego County is kind of all baseball all the time.
5: I'm guessing the metaphor for this bid that you're taking is that you're hoping to hit a home run. But obviously, you're in the ballpark, right? Because you and your fellow Democrats you're on a continuum, right? From sort of more centrist to conservative to progressive. And that's a very, very wide and deep pool. And you don't always agree. So why run? Is it part of it that some of the issues you feel aren't being heard in the Democratic Party?
6: You know, I'm decided to toss my hat into the ring because I feel that New York State needs a party, party structure that's really going to work for everybody. You mentioned the big tent that the Democrats have as a coalition, and it's incredibly important that we lift up and keep holding every single corner of that big tent. You know, Governor Hochul has rightly called for a stronger and more effective party infrastructure. And I'm the one running to deliver that, which would be a party that organizes every day, funds its mission transparently, and really genuinely engages with our state committee members, our elected representatives of our party, and our voters.
5: Well, Caitlin Ogden, chair of the Otsego County Democratic Committee, when you decided, made your decision and said, I want to run for this position as to lead the Democratic Party in the state, was it because others asked you to? Was it because you just sort of felt what you've just told us and more?
6: It was multiple factors. Part of it was in 2024, I got involved with supporting Lieutenant Governor Delgado's bid to have equal ballot access at the state convention. And I did that not because I thought there was an issue necessarily with Governor Hochul, who, you know, is the first female governor of New York and I think is doing a really solid job. But it was because I felt that the 2024 presidential election saw voters communicating that they wanted to have more of a choice in who winds up their party's nominee on the ballot. In the course of my support, I really got a more enhanced look at a lot of the bully policies that our party was using to make sure that there was not dissent in the ranks. And that was very frustrating. Additionally, from 2022 to now, I have seen different attempts at having a brief period of statewide organization around a certain high-profile election. But it waxes and wanes in its effectiveness. And as a county chair who is in a rural area and, you know, needs support, that has been a huge concern. And then finally, yes, I did have some folks after a speech that I gave at the state convention approach me and ask me if I was interested. And as I was already considering it, decided to move forward.
5: Your bid is not without difficulty, right? I mean, Jay Jacobs is entrenched. The governor has doubled down on her support for him. So I read, I believe, you said this is kind of an interesting and unusual election because it's the leadership voting, and that may give you a closer path to victory.
6: So it is. It's all a vote of the state committee members. So it's not something that goes to the voters in the state, unfortunately. It's the way the structure works. And of course, it's an uphill battle. I can't tell you the number of people who, when I initially reached out with this idea to get their feedback, said, you're going to be destroyed by Jacobs and other party leaders. And they didn't mean electorally. They meant like social and political consequences for my speaking out. And that just drove me, you know, even more to do it, because we need to model the behavior that we want to see in the party. And I felt that, you know, we could start this conversation about our leadership and about whether or not we, as the elected members of the state committee, deserve to actually have a real voice. But since kind of getting past that stage, the support has just been absolutely amazing. People are aware that we need a change. They've shared a lot of my frustrations, whether they're in an incredibly rural county or they're in, you know, downstate in our urban areas. They know that we are leaving a ton on the table and that we just can't afford that. And so I'm really looking forward to the vote on Thursday. I think it's going to be a really interesting fall meeting for sure.
5: She is Caitlin Ogden, the chair of the Otsego County Democratic Committee. She's running to be the head of the state party against Chair Jay Jacobs. Again, as she said, the vote is on Thursday, October 1st. Good luck. And I hope at some point we'll get to speak with you again.
6: Oh, well, thank you so much, David. I really appreciate it. And yeah, I look forward to talking again in the future.
0: And that's Caitlin Ogden speaking with WAMC's David Gustina. 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
7: Good afternoon. A mostly cloudy day in progress across interior New York and New England, although more places are seeing bright spots and breaks of sunshine so far. High pressure will build in and try to dislodge more of that low-level moisture today, and I think it'll be successful, at least to a certain degree, and with a mix of sun and clouds, temperatures should reach into the upper 60s and lower 70s. Mostly cloudy tonight, still some fog developing with lows back into the middle and upper 50s. On Thursday, a front will approach from the Great Lakes and clouds will tend to increase. Still, we'll have enough sunshine and a southwesterly wind flow to push us into the lower and middle 70s. That front will make more progress into our region on Friday. Skies will be partly sunny, and there's a good chance of showers with that front during the afternoon and evening, perhaps a quick rumble of thunder. And out ahead of the front, highs will be back into the mid-70s. A cooler shot of air behind the front, although back to seasonal averages, with sunny skies in the middle and upper 60s on Saturday, and mostly sunny, pushing back into the middle and upper 60s on Sunday. A deep trough of low pressure will pivot into the region on Sunday night and Monday. We run the risk at a passing shower as the trough passes through, but the bigger story will be the cooler temperatures, with a mix of sun and clouds and a breeze only making it towards 60 on Monday and then staying in the 50s despite full sunshine on Tuesday. For those traveling across the Northeast today, New York City, mostly sunny in the mid-70s. Boston, partly sunny near 70. And in Buffalo, mostly cloudy with highs in the lower 70s. Here are my latest regional forecasts for the Northern Adirondacks and Central and Northern Vermont. Also, the Champlain Valley and Lake George area. Becoming partly sunny today with highs in the lower 70s. Mostly cloudy tonight, areas of fog in the mid-50s. For the Connecticut Valley and mid and lower Hudson Valley, also for the remainder of interior southern New England, a mix of sun and clouds today with highs in the mid-70s. Partly cloudy tonight, areas of fog in the upper 50s. For the northern Catskills and Mohawk Valley west of Amsterdam, also for the southern Adirondacks, partly sunny today with highs in the mid-70s. Mostly cloudy tonight, areas of fog in the upper 50s. For the southern Catskills, Taconics, and southern Berkshires, also for the Litchfield Hills, a mix of sun and clouds today with highs near 70. partly cloudy tonight with areas of fog in the mid-50s. For the Greater Capital District, including Albany, Schenectady, and Troy. Also for the Saratoga area, east into southern Vermont and the Berkshires, north of I-90. A mix of sun and clouds today with highs near 70. Mostly cloudy tonight, areas of fog in the upper 50s. Region-wide for tomorrow, a mix of sun and clouds, breezy, mid-70s. Partly sunny with a chance of showers on Friday in the mid-70s. Sunny in the mid-60s on Saturday. Mostly sunny in the mid-60s Sunday. A chance of a shower, otherwise a mix of sun and clouds, 60 on Monday, becoming breezy. And sunny in the upper 50s on Tuesday. For WAMC, I'm News Channel 13 meteorologist Paul Caiano.
0: And around the region, that last report, 63 degrees in Stockbridge, Massachusetts, 62 in Lake George, New York, 67 in Rhinebeck, and 65 degrees in Albany. Now let's check Wall Street with Graham Irish.
8: During midday trading, the Dow Jones Industrial Average is up 5 points to 51,350. The Standard & Poor's 500 Index is up 50 points to 7,720, and the NASDAQ Composite is up 271 points to 27,068. The breadth of the market is slightly positive. The yield on the 10-year Treasury bond is up to 5.29%. Some of the most active stocks on the big board include Palo Alto Networks, up $15.63 at $403.81, CVS down $1.02 at $86.08, and GameStop up $1.03 at $24.79. In the overseas markets last night, London's FTSE 100 closed 0.3% lower. In Hong Kong, the Hang Seng rose 0.4%. From Morgan Stanley Wealth Management in Latham, New York, this is Graham Irish, financial advisor, reporting for WAMC.
0: It's 12:25 now for our commentator, Blair Horner.
9: We've known since ancient times that exposure to lead is a public health threat. Aging infrastructure, old paint and buildings, emissions from cars, and sadly, drinking water have all been sources of lead exposure in the United States. But exposure to lead is a particular concern when it comes to children. Their growing bodies act as a sponge when it comes to lead. Lead found in drinking water, particularly in schools, is an especially pernicious threat. There is no safe level of exposure to lead. As a result, it is of critical importance that we eliminate as many sources of exposure as possible. The well-documented social costs of childhood lead poisoning include learning impairments, behavioral problems, lost IQ points, and a range of serious physical ailments. Prevention is the most efficient and effective response to the presence of lead in a child's environment. Yet as millions of children went back to school this month, they are in danger of being exposed to lead when they drink water at schools. One decade ago, New York took its first steps in combating the threat of lead drinking water in the state's school buildings. In 2016, a law was enacted that required K-12 schools to test for lead in drinking water supplies, and if the levels were found to exceed 15 parts per billion, remediation was required. In 2021, that level was dropped to 5 parts per billion, and all public and charter schools are required to test every drinking water outlet at least once every 3 years. Unfortunately, state data shows that it is urgent to move beyond testing and instead move toward prevention. In a report examining the most recent test results available from the state health department, New York's lead drinking water testing results were closely examined, and the conclusions are stunning. Despite 10 years of testing and fixing, the new report showed that lead contamination in school drinking water from Montauk to Buffalo remains common. The state data showed 12,500 water outlets in New York State public schools tested above the state's 5 parts per billion threshold for lead, and 42% of school buildings across New York State, nearly 2,000 schools, reported at least one water outlet used for drinking or cooking had lead levels that exceeded 5 parts per billion. In the Greater Capital Region in the Mid-Hudson Valley, 60% of school buildings in each Schenectady County and Schoharie County had at least one water outlet test positive for lead above 5 parts per billion. Both Columbia and Hamilton counties ranked in the state's top 10 for percentage of water outlets above 5 parts per billion. In Columbia County, 15% of all outlets tested above the threshold. 15% of schools in Hamilton County tested above the benchmark, and half of all Albany County schools had drinking water samples contaminated with lead. And in the mid-Hudson region, Orange County schools reported 36% tested above the state limit, Ulster County 24%, Dutchess 24%, and Sullivan County with 19%. 12% of Putnam County school buildings reported at least one outlet exceeding the state's 5 parts per billion. State law only requires that school districts repair water sources that test positive for lead at 5 parts per billion or higher. But given the inherent variability of lead in water, only treating taps where water exceeded this level of lead during testing has left persistent contamination problems at many schools. Furthermore, many other tested water sources contained lead below 5 parts per billion, so schools don't remediate the problem in those places, even though any amount of lead threatens a child's health, and children may be exposed to lead through other sources, such as paint at home or lead in soil and playgrounds. Fortunately, this public health threat is solvable. There is legislation pending in New York that would provide a reliable, cost-effective, and immediately available solution to address these toxic health crises. Senate Bill 777A requires the installation of lead-capturing filters on all school taps used for drinking, cooking, and beverage preparation. The state of Michigan already does this. New York should too.
0: Blair Horner is a senior policy advisor with the New York Public Interest Research Group. He's also a trustee of WAMC. The views expressed by WAMC's commentators are solely those of the authors. They do not necessarily reflect the views of this station or its management. Midday Magazine was produced by Andrew Pugliese. Thanks to Bailey Janes on the controls. I'm Lucas Willard. We now return to the fall 2026 WAMC Fun Drive.
10: I'm Aaron Schello-Levine.
11: I'm Dina Salzman.
10: These are our volunteers.
11: Woo!
10: You were just listening to Lucas Willard. We can just sort of keep listing everybody who works at the company, but I don't think that's a very good use of time.
11: 1-800-323-9262.
10: 1-800-323-9262. We've got a room full of volunteers. Many of them have their mouths full with some incredible lunch that has been donated by Ali B's Cozy Kitchen. It's fried chicken. It is the fried chicken day of the fun drive. What a pleasure it is.
11: We have a room full of happy volunteers
10: yes.
11: here. They keep talking about how this macaroni and cheese is the best macaroni and cheese. A lot of big smiles and
10: it's
11: a lot of faces.
10: Good.
11: They have cornbread. They have
10: the cornbread.
11: They
10: is
11: have the
10: really
11: chicken.
10: Good today.
11: I'm not sure what else they had there, but they look very well satisfied.
10: Yes.
11: And where can, if our listeners want to support Ali B's and have some of this amazing mac and cheese themselves, where can they find it, Aaron?
10: You can check their menu and so on, other information out at Ali B's Cozy Kitchen. That's Ali, A-L-L-I-E, B's Cozy Kitchen .LLC. They also have a lot of their products in Market 32, so around the Capital Region, which I didn't know until I think I saw it recently at my local Market 32 in Saratoga Springs, which was very fun.
11: It is fun, and it means that if any of our listeners were curious to check out Ali B's, they would be able to do so pretty easily if they're in the Capital Region.
10: You can also be fed Ali B's if you come volunteer at WAMC for our fun drives. It's a true fact.
11: Absolutely. Go to WAMC.org/volunteer. We are still looking for volunteers for the remainder of the fun drive. It looks like we have recently crossed the halfway point,
10: yeah.
11: which means
10: this morning.
11: First of all, huge, huge, huge thank you to everybody who has donated so far. We are so appreciative to everybody who's given this drive. We still have a bit of a ways to go, though, so that
10: it's
11: means
10: downhill.
11: We still need volunteers.
10: Yes.
11: We will need volunteers to take all of the pledges that are going to come in and get us over the finish line. So that information is at WAMC.org/volunteer. We would love to have you join us here. We promise that you will be well-fed and well-entertained. 1-800-323-9262 to pledge. I don't see anyone on a phone right now.
10: I haven't heard a phone in a couple of minutes. I know we were in the middle of Midday Magazine, and the calls slow down every once in a while during the show while you get your news. Well, the news is over. it is time to start calling. We want to get your pledges. We want to end this fun drive. We want to get you back to an hour-long Midday Magazine. It would be great to – I love coming down to Albany. I love coming down to pitch and add my effort to the effort to get our fundraising done. I also really enjoy being in my office regularly and doing my regular job. I do really good with a rhythm, and the fun drive always shakes that rhythm up. But we are here. We are finishing the fun drive as soon as we possibly can. 1-800-323-9262. You can give online if you don't want to give a call. Understandable. We get it. We've got volunteers who are lovely. They are not intimidating to talk to on the phone. But if you prefer online, WAMC.org is the place to go.
11: I love when the phone rings, how excited the volunteers get when their phone rings. Yeah. I swear if you dial 1-800-323-9262, mm-hmm. you will talk to somebody who is very happy to talk yes. to you. I guarantee it. Now, we were just given a little bit of incentive to get mm-hmm. the phones ring, especially, and I know that some people wait for the challenge gifts to make their call. So we have been offered from Anonymous in Lenox, Massachusetts, a one-to-one match of up to $2,000 to get us to the 670K mark. Woo. So we are looking to get to 670K, and then Anonymous is going to match that up to $2,000. So thank you so much to Anonymous. 1-800-323-9262. Let's get this challenge moving.
10: So for the next 30 minutes until 1 o'clock, right? I'm reading this correctly.
11: Mm-hmm.
10: Until 1 o'clock, your donations are matched 1-to-1. If you get $5, we get $10. If you can get $10, we get $20. So on and so forth. Double your money. We know that our listeners love a challenge. They love a little bit of a matching situation. Now is the time to call 1-800-323-9262. But it's not just for our benefit. We've got a couple of things that we can offer in return. Isn't that right, Dina?
11: It is right. We have a premium here is for Rodrigo y Gabriela at the Academy of Music Theater on October 26th. This is in Northampton, Massachusetts. So if we have any Pioneer Valley folks who are looking for something that might be a little bit more in their area. But it's not a difficult drive if you if you are coming from Albany, from the Berkshires, and Rodrigo y Gabriela are very much worth it. They are a musical duo. They are both acoustic guitar players. Rodrigo plays lead, Gabriela plays rhythm.
10: Okay.
11: Both of them are absolutely incredible instrumentalists.
10: I would bet.
11: So if you have an appreciation of instrumental guitar, I would definitely recommend checking them out. If you don't have an instrument, they are how you will discover that you have an appreciation of instrumental guitar. They blend a lot of different styles,
10: mm-hmm.
11: Including classical, rock, metal, cinematic, atmospheric.
10: I like that.
11: As well as, I know that they also do a Spanish guitar style as well,
10: mm-hmm.
11: Very inspired. And 1-800-323-9262. These tickets were donated to WAMC by DSP Shows, and they produce venues throughout upstate New York and New England. Their website is dspshows.com if you're curious about what else this organization that was kind enough to donate these tickets to us provides. 1-800-323-9262. And we have 5 of those available. They are will call tickets, and email addresses are required.
10: Yes.
11: Just make sure to let your volunteer know that you want those tickets. They are for a pledge request of $150.
10: And we've got five pairs for $150 pledge request. Folks, it is a great evening of guitar playing. Dina, obviously you have seen them before. Where did you see them?
11: I saw them in Boston at the House of Blues.
10: Okay.
11: This was a couple years ago, but I would love to see them again. They were truly, truly phenomenal.
10: Mm-hmm.
11: I come from a long family of musicians. I'm not a musician myself,
10: okay.
11: but I am quite appreciative of music
10: right.
11: in general in all of its different forms, and they really are something special. So if you're able to get the chance to see them, I would highly recommend it.
10: Highly recommended by our very own Dina Salzman. 1-800-323-9262. If you want to give a call, $150 pledge for those pairs of tickets to go see some incredible guitar playing. We've also got a whole suite of other WAMC swag. If you aren't a musician, Dina, you are certainly an artist in your own right. We've got new socks, WAMC socks, to add to your WAMC sock collection, as I know many of our listeners have built over the many years. 1-800-323-9262. 9260. We want to hear from you now. Until 1 o'clock, we've got a one-to-one challenge match. Your money is being doubled right now for the next 30 minutes. Give us a ring. I know if you were waiting for the chance to donate, the chance is presenting itself right now. 1-800-323-9262.
11: We have some people to thank here. We have Anonymous from Denver, Colorado, who is a
10: new member.
11: We have Teru from North Pownell, Vermont, who says, I love the new crew of folks, not to say I don't still love the older crew.
10: Mm-hmm.
11: And I guess at this point, you're kind of middle crew.
10: I had a revelation yesterday on air that I am approaching year three. I'm approaching the third year, I think, full time. You know, I've been floating around as an intern since 2022, which is more than 3 years. But I think... Yeah, I don't know if I can still call myself a new crew. I can call myself a young crew,
11: mm-hmm.
10: but we've got newer crew than me at this point.
11: Well, happy almost third year anniversary.
10: Thank you, Dina.
11: We also would like to thank Kevin, who is a member from New Ashford, Massachusetts.
10: Mm-hmm.
11: We have Anonymous in Schenectady. And we have Lucas in Greenfield Center, New York, who says, thank you for being the voice we need now more than ever.
10: It is our pleasure to be that voice, not only when you need it more than ever, but any time of the year. And your donations help us keep running all of the time. Your money goes absolutely to every single second of airtime that we run. It helps us pay for everything you hear, the national coverage, the national programming like the Moth Radio Hour and the TED Radio Hour and the New Yorker Radio Hour and all of the other radio hours and hours of radio. But it also helps keeps our light on, our lights, multiple lights on. And it's the roundtable. It's the Vox Pops. It's the reporting that you hear every single day. We want to get back to absolutely full throttle everything that we get to you every single day. The only way we can do that is by ending this fund drive. We're still a little ways off, but every dollar helps. 1-800-323-9262.
11: 1-800-323-9262. Every dollar does count. And if you're not able to make a large gift, sustaining memberships are such a great way that we can work with people who would like to donate what they're able to. Maybe you can do $5 a month. It's like the cost of a cup of coffee, mm-hmm. almost. That's not even going to get you a cup of coffee in some places these days, but it will get you a sustaining membership at WAMC, even one that comes with socks,
10: mm-hmm.
11: or the new Earl Grey Luck tea. Any of the premiums that we offer are also offered to our sustaining members as long as their annual amount exceeds the pledge request for the premium.
10: Mm-hmm.
11: 1-800-323-9262. And sustaining memberships, they auto-renew. They are income that we know that we can rely on to help us stay on the air, to pay our reporters, to keep the lights on, to do all of the things that it takes to keep this radio station running. We rely on our sustaining members so very much. If you are thinking of becoming a sustaining member, now is the time. 1-800-323-9262. It is easy to do. You can either put it on a credit card or directly from your bank account. It comes out automatically until you choose to change or stop it. And that is money that we can rely on WAMC. It's easy to do. It keeps the lights on. It helps us do our election coverage as well as our other local coverage. It keeps bringing you Vox Pop and Roundtable,
10: right.
11: And our brand new Northeast Notebook, which we are super
10: so
11: proud
10: excited.
11: Of, super excited and proud about. It is actually like I was talking to people about this, and mm-hmm. Northeast Notebook is like the first like daytime like talk program that has launched in the entire time that I've been here, and I've been here for Whoa. I'm bad at time, but
10: more
11: I think
10: more than 3 years.
11: More than three. I think it's closer to 12. It's
10: yeah.
11: somewhere in that general ballpark. So it's super exciting to have this and to have like all of the young energy that we've been infusing into WAMC. All of that is brought to you with your sustainer support
10: yeah.
11: to keep WAMC going for generations into the future. 1-800-323-9262. I know that for a lot of people, they are born into WAMC families, and a sustaining membership is a great way of this, so that they can ensure that their children can also be born into WAMC families.
10: Future generations.
11: Do it for the future.
10: Mm-hmm.
11: 1-800-323-9262. I'm looking around the room, and we do have some calls up, but we also have some volunteers who are currently ready, willing, able, and available
10: they
11: to take
10: want
11: your
10: to
11: pledges.
10: Take your pledges. The only way we can end this fund drive is by giving us a call right now for the next almost a little bit more than 15 minutes. Your money is being doubled thanks to Anonymous in Lenox, Massachusetts. From now until 1 o'clock, the next $2,000 that we raise is going to be matched to get us to $670,000, which we are less than $2,000 away from. So yep. we are marching our way towards that $670,000 mark. You were talking about Northeast Notebook, and mm-hmm. like you had said, it is the new thing at the station. It sounds new. There is new effort going into it, and it is at a moment where a lot of the friends that I've got who are sort of spread to the wind in different fields, some of them are in media jobs, some of them aren't. It's a weird time to be young and in public media alone, you know, regardless of media in general, to be a relatively younger person at a media company that is doing so well, that gets so much support every 3 or 4 months is so beyond encouraging. It's really hard to put into words how significant it is to see all these messages coming in, to see all these calls coming in, to see all the money coming in, to say that what we are doing is supported, that it means so much to so many of our listeners, and we want to keep hearing from you. 1-800-323-9262.
11: So this challenge, it looks like we have about 17 minutes to make $1,700.
10: There you go.
11: I think that that's doable.
10: Sure.
11: I think that we're going to make this challenge. Mm-hmm. I think that we are going to max out the $2,000 that Anonymous is offering us.
10: Yes.
11: 1-800-323-9262. And Aaron, it looks like you have some people who have heard our plea, and are ready to go.
10: I've got some thank yous to thank. Anne in Stockbridge, Massachusetts says, I love WAMC and want to keep it going. Couldn't agree more.
11: Thank you, Anne.
10: I agree. And Mark in Lenox, Massachusetts did it. And Anonymous in Denver, Colorado did it.
11: Is that the way second Anonymous there from Denver we've had?
10: Is it the second? Do we have a lot of Anonymous in Colorado?
11: I wonder how people in Denver are discovering us. If you're in Denver, now's a great time to call. Let's do it for Denver.
10: Let's do it for Denver. I love the idea of WAMC listeners. Like you said, people who are born into WAMC taking us with them wherever they might go, whether it is actually permanently in a place like Denver, Colorado, whether they might just be vacationing. It's a little early for a ski vacation in Denver, but wherever folks are calling from and it is not within our usual area, to see them coming in and to say, yeah, I guess our programming is reaching the far flung out places like Denver, Colorado. I feel like last Fun Drive, we got a couple of Puerto Ricos. I feel like we always get somewhere that's like very far off of our usual beaten path.
11: For sure. I know that we've gotten Mexico. Mm-hmm. We've gotten, I want to say somewhere in Scandinavia.
10: Okay.
11: If you're our WAMC listener and you live somewhere in Scandinavia, now is your time to call.
10: Yeah.
11: 1-800-323-9262. It is always great hearing how far we reach with the, especially now that we have our new updated app. I think that
10: right.
11: It's easier than ever for people
10: it sure
11: to be
10: is.
11: Able to listen wherever they are. 1-800-323-9262. We are trying to, make conscious efforts to keep WAMC up with the times, and that does involve having more of a digital presence. That is one of the many things that your membership does help support.
10: Mm-hmm.
11: 1-800-323-9262. If you are interested in seeing more of a digital presence for WAMC and if you rely on our content via the World Wide Web, mm-hmm. 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
10: 1-800-323-9262. Again, until 1 o'clock, we've got a match from Anonymous in Lenox, Massachusetts, who is matching all of your money one-to-one. If you can give us $10, we will take $10. It'll turn into $20. If you can give us $100, we'll take it. It'll get turned into $200. Again, thanks to Anonymous in Lenox, Massachusetts. Now until 1 o'clock, we've got about 13 minutes in 2 seconds here. Yeah, 13 minutes on the clock. We've got to raise this money. We want to take full advantage of the money that Anonymous in Lenox, Massachusetts is putting up for us. We don't want to let them down. You don't want to let us down. I know you are listening right now. You, it's a slower time. I get it. You've been waiting for a chance to make the call. The time to make the call is right now. Don't wait anymore. get it done. You've been thinking, oh, maybe I should do it. I gotta do it before the fun drive is done. Right now. You don't want to make me and Dina look bad. Nobody wants that. 1-800-323-9262.
11: I hope nobody wants that. 1-800-323-9262. I'm only seeing a couple of volunteers up on the phone. Mm-hmm. I know that when we have challenges, especially ones where it's like, where you're, it's a one-to-one challenge, a lot of times people like to wait until the end because they want to make sure that we get that challenge. So they're going to wait until they can be in at that exciting whoosh that sometimes happens at the end. But I feel like our volunteers are a little bit bored now.
10: Yeah.
11: And they're going to be frantic later. So why not take pity on your WAMC volunteer?
10: We've got so many of them. 1-800-323-9262. You were talking about our digital team that is growing.
11: Yep.
10: I think it's now above three people, which is incredible. We used to have one person running our social medias, and it's a difficult job. There's a lot going on that needs to be shared. For the first time ever, I feel like we've got a really regular, awesome presence on places like Instagram.com and all of the other places that I like to find our content. It is so encouraging to see us, again, like you were saying, sort of catapulting ourselves into modernity with a lot of different ways. And, you know, whether it's new programming, whether it's, you know, furthering our presence on social media platforms, your donations go to all of these things to make sure WAMC will continue to thrive well into the future. 1-800-323-9262. Do your part. Give now. Don't wait for the end of the whoosh to make sure you get in. A great way to make sure that you get in is by giving us a call right now. 1-800-323-9262. We want to hear from you, and we want to hear from you right now.
11: And as a reminder, we do have a lot of wonderful incentives, things that we would happily send you in exchange for your pledge.
10: It's true.
11: This drive is our, we have our Earl Grey Luck tea and all of the themed items that go with it. And we've got hoodies and mugs and tote bags. We've got the News with Integrity sock, which is the latest in my collection. It's kind of like a nice blue and teal. Mm-hmm. The other day, a couple of them got made into sock puppets named Integrity Doe and Integrity.
10: Right there.
11: Oh, the sock puppets are right here.
10: With your handy dandy googly eyes, apparently, which you just had in your back pocket, I guess.
11: I mean, who doesn't have googly eyes handy? You never know when you're going to need a googly eye. This was not the first time that I've been at work and thought, wow, I really wish I had a googly eye. So, you know, it's Boy Scout motto, be prepared. Be prepared, have your googly eyes, have some glitter. I didn't have my hot glue gun with me, but, you know, we kind of made do with some paste here.
10: They have adhesive already on.
11: I'm playing with this, and I'm probably going to pop poor Integratina's eyeballs off. But the green toe actually makes a really nice little snoot for your sock puppet. So if you're looking for the perfect sock for a sock puppet, 1-800-323-9262, the WAMC News with Integrity sock. Mm-hmm. Perfect for the whimsical person in your life.
10: Yeah, so Google Eyes are not are not included in the sock bundle. We probably at some point could totally do that as a bundle. Not offered right now, though, but we've got incredible socks. I know that you've got your sock collection out there.
11: I will mail you googly eyes if you if you put it in your pledge. Say, I would like this to include googly eyes. I'll keep a list.
10: Happen for you.
11: I'll send you googly eyes. Uh-huh. I will make it happen.
10: You heard it here first.
11: That is for me personally. All about spreading the love. Mm-hmm. If you would like to turn your WAMC socks into sock puppets, I will send you googly eyes. All I ask is that in return you send us some pictures because I would love to see that. That would warm my cold little heart so much.
10: 1-800-323-9262. You heard it here first, folks. You can get googly eyes.
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11: Pledge, say, I would like this to include googly eyes. I'll
10: keep
11: a list. You can
10: make it happen for you.
11: I'll send you googly eyes. Uh-huh. I will make it happen.
10: You heard it here first.
11: That is for me personally.

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1: Guys that have existed in Dina's back pocket or in Dina's desk. I don't know where you keep your googly eyes.
2: That is a trade secret. That's that we won't tell you.
1: 1-800-323-9260. We've got about 7 minutes here. We're going until, if I'm correct, 12:59:06 is the number that I was given. I think so.
2: Yep.
1: Until we get out, and then we're going to get you back to a little bit of some normal programming. We'll get you Northeast. We'll get you a half-length Northeast Notebook hosted by me and Sam Dingman. We've got James Polyoligopoulos coming in to do some pitching. We'll see if we can't swipe him and sneak him into Northeast Notebook. He doesn't know that yet, but we'll see. 1-800-323-9260. We've got so much left to give you. We've got a little bit left of this fun drive. We'll get there.
2: We'll get there.
1: We'll get
2: there. We always get there.
1: That we always get there.
2: We do.
1: 1-800-323-9262. We've got some thank yous to thank. Anne in Petersham, Massachusetts did it. Shirley in Poughkeepsie, New York says, I appreciate being able to have WAMC on the radio, especially the round table. I like hearing the discussions, whether in agreement or even argument, because that is democracy and that's what we are all about. Could not agree more, surely. Anonymous in Delmar, New York did it, and Mary in Ballston Lake says, thank you for being there, a light in the dark. I couldn't agree more.
2: And thank you to these members and everybody else who has given up to this point. We are now over halfway through the drive and over halfway through our challenge.
1: Mm-hmm.
2: So we have been able to fulfill the first half of our $2,000 one-to-one match,
1: mm-hmm.
2: but we still have about $1,000 left. So if you call now, your pledge will still be matched up to $1,000. Aaron and I have about 6 minutes left to do that.
1: Coming down to the wire.
2: Coming down to the wire. 1-800-323-9262. Give us a call now. It would be wonderful if we could tell Anonymous and Lennox that the listeners heard their challenge, they met their challenge, they stepped up, they said, now's the time. Now's the time that I am going to make my pledge in support of WAMC. 1-800-323-9262.
1: I'm going to keep plugging it because it's a big deal. Doubling your money right now. 1-to-1. If you can afford to give us $100, that $100 gets turned into $200. $200, it goes a long way.
2: It does.
1: We do a lot with $200 here at WAMC. We are very resourceful and effective with how we spend all of the hard-earned money that we are able to raise over these fund drives. It goes to absolutely every single second of airtime that we put out every single day, seven days a week. My work week is 5 days a week. But we are airing things constantly overnight. Whether you wake up in the middle of the night and you say, let me figure out what's going on around the world, you can turn WAMC on and we've got the BBC just chugging along because it's not the middle of the night for the BBC.
2: This is true. And there's always something here at WAMC to keep you company when mm-hmm. when you've got a little insomnia or
1: yeah.
2: just if maybe you're a night owl or a really early bird.
1: Yeah.
2: Speaking of which, I did make special pins for our night owl and early
1: sure.
2: bird volunteers. So just going to shout that out a little bit, that if you would like a complimentary pin designed by yours truly with either a robin for the early bird or an owl for the night owl, go to WAMC.org/volunteer and sign up for a 3-hour shift, either 6 to 9 a.m. or 3 to 6 p.m. And a lot of people have done this already and they seem pretty happy with their pins. And I would love to have some new volunteers come in.
1: Mm-hmm.
2: As part of keeping WAMC young, keeping it fresh is also getting new volunteers in. And we would love to have you come in. You get to see what it's like here.
1: It is hectic.
2: Yeah, it is hectic. But like, you get to see behind the scenes. You get to see what Aaron Shella Levine looks like,
1: mm-hmm.
2: as well as our many other cohorts here. 1-800-323-9262. We are down to 4 minutes left on this challenge. I have not seen that number move in a little bit, so mm-hmm. please help us make this happen. 1-800-323-9262.
1: 1-800-323-9262. That's the number to call. Your money is being doubled right now for the next 3 minutes on the dot. You've got 3 minutes right now to get in and double your donation. If you can only give us $5 a month, hey, that's a lot of money for us. We will absolutely 100% take that money. If you can give us a larger amount, we will take it. I think of it like I get charged monthly for an HBO subscription that I probably should have just get rid of. I don't think I watch

0: enough to justify that. If you listen to WAMC at least once a week, what is that worth to you? You can put a price point on it. You mentioned earlier our new app. We've also got our website that has been up and running for years. Right now, the thing that you see, the first thing that you see on the website is a pop-up that asks you to donate. You can X out of that, and then that's it. We don't have paywalls. You don't have to pay for our app. There are no in-app purchases on the WAMC app. We will never put any of our content behind paywalls. That is not what we are about. And the way that we are able to do that, and the way that I am so confidently able to say that we will never do that, is because I know our listeners will always come through. We are listener funded, just as we have volunteers physically showing up to our headquarters here in Albany as a manifestation of the same support and belief that the people who can't come in and volunteer but still want to support us, that's what they do every couple of months during these fund drives. It is time for you to do your part. Everybody else has done their part. Let's keep the ball moving. 1-800-323-9262. We have less than 2 minutes here. 1-800-323-9262.
1: And we still have $880 left on the challenge. Mm-hmm. So if you call and you make an $880 pledge, your pledge will be doubled.
0: That's a lot of
1: money.
0: But
1: also, if you call and you make a $10 a month, $120 pledge, that will become $240, yep, which, as Aaron was saying, does go a long way. And every bit of it goes towards keeping WAMC running. 1-800-323-9262. Volunteers are standing by. I am seeing quite a few open phones.
0: Now, of course, like you said, you spoke it into existence. It is the last minute of this challenge, and now we have five phones up and running.
1: Yep. So 1-800-323-9262. We can do this. It would be a shame to leave any of this money on the table.
0: True.
1: Let's thank Anonymous and Lennox the best way that we can, by making sure that every dollar that they pledge to help us will be matched. 1-800-323-9262. I'm sure that when we switch over to programming, those pledges will continue to trickle in, and we will find out when we are back to pitching whether or not it was enough to send this challenge completely over its finish line. 1-800-323-9262.
0: Now, while Dina and I may be going away for now, we're going to give you more fun drive first. Before that, we're going to give you some national programming. We will not be gone for that long. Keep these phones up. As long as the phones are up, the challenge is still going. 1-800-323-9262.
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6: Live from NPR News, I'm Lakshmi Singh. The passengers aboard a Dubai to Tel Aviv flight that was caught in a mid-air crisis have made it to Israel after an emergency detour to Saudi Arabia. Israeli Prime Minister Benjamin Netanyahu says one of the pilots apparently stabbed the other pilot and then tried to crash the plane. Here's NPR's Aya Batraoui.
5: Netanyahu says the plane went into a spin and began to plunge as one of the pilots was trying to sabotage the aircraft's systems after stabbing his co-pilot. He says nearly all passengers on board were Israeli and that the plane landed safely at Tabuk Airport in Saudi Arabia. Netanyahu says the suspected attacker is being questioned now by Saudi authorities, though Saudi Arabia has yet to confirm that. Fly Dubai says the flight from Dubai to Tel Aviv was diverted to Saudi Arabia after a, quote, altercation occurred in the flight deck. The airline deployed two replacement aircraft to bring the passengers from Tabuk to Tel Aviv and cautioned that the motives behind the incident are unknown and remain subject to a formal investigation. Israel's defense minister, however, called it an attempted jihadist terrorist attack but provided no further details. Aya Batraoui, NPR News, Riyadh, Saudi Arabia.
6: The U.S. military's withdrawal from Iraq is complete more than two decades after the U.S. invasion and 12 years after it launched a mission against the ISIS terrorist group. Annual inflation in the U.S. in August was a little cooler than forecasters had expected. NPR's Scott Horsley reports on the latest cost of living data from the Commerce Department.
7: Consumer prices in August were up 3.4% from a year ago, according to the Commerce Department's inflation yardstick, which is closely watched by the Federal Reserve. Gasoline and diesel prices inched lower overnight, but remain much higher than they were before the U.S. launched its war with Iran. The U.S. economy grew a bit faster this spring than first reported. Updated figures show GDP grew at an annual rate of 2.2% in April, May, and June, thanks to upward revisions to consumer and government spending and investment. Scott Horsley, NPR News, Washington.
6: A new poll looks at what voters in rural America think about President Trump's Make America Healthy Again movement. Sarah Jane Trimble with KFF Health News has more.
8: About 8 in 10 rural voters said President Trump's health care policies have had a negative effect or no impact on the health of people where they live, according to a new poll by the Associated Press and KFF. Kim Solis is a small business owner in Texas. She says her health care costs have climbed since Trump returned to office, and she worries about medical emergencies.
9: Certainly we'd be in, you know, a world of hurt trying to take money out of savings or get it out of our 401k just to be able to do something about it. My brother-in-law, for an example, he has to have a shoulder replacement and he can't even afford it right now.
8: The poll surveyed more than 2,000 rural voters in mid-August.
6: That's KFF's Sarah Jane Trimble reporting. It's NPR News. A Tennessee court blocked the execution of a woman about an hour before she was scheduled to be put to death for the 1995 murder of a classmate. Krista Gale Pike was 18 at the time. Today, the Sixth Circuit U.S. Court of Appeals voted 2-1 to halt the execution while it reviews whether Pike's age, history of childhood sexual abuse, and mental illness were fully considered when she was sentenced to death. The state attorney general has appealed today's decision to the U.S. Supreme Court. The Death Penalty Information Center says Tennessee has not executed a woman in at least 200 years. A year ago today, a tax credit that helped lower the cost of electric vehicles went away. NPR's Willa Rubin looks at the impact on car sales.
10: People heard the EV credit was ending last July. EV sales spiked. And after it went away, EV sales dropped. But this year, they have stabilized. About 6% of new cars sold every month now are electric. Meanwhile, sales of hybrid cars this year have gone up by almost 27%, according to automotive platform Edmunds. Sal Iqbal is the general sales manager at the Toyota franchise in Massapequa, New York. He has seen this with a popular minivan that Toyota now only makes as a hybrid.
11: We used to have to literally beg people to take a Sienna, and now we can't keep them on the shelf.
10: Hybrids with gas engines and battery-powered electric motors are fuel efficient, and they often have a lower sticker price than many EVs. Willa Rubin, NPR News.
6: I'm Lakshmi Singh, NPR News.
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13: Oh, we're back. Hey, everybody. It's James Polyoligopoulos, your Pioneer Valley Bureau Chief, and I'm joined by Andy Bennett. Andy, how are you?
14: I am doing great on this fine, what is it, Wednesday?
13: It is.
14: On this fine Wednesday afternoon.
13: Okay.
14: I had to think about the time as well.
13: And it's, and of course, we're joined by a whole bunch of people here. The volunteers of the fun drive, everyone. Wonderful, wonderful. We are in the midst of it again, the fall fun drive. Andy, this is your maiden voyage.
14: Yes.
13: As a fun driver, so welcome aboard.
14: Thank you. Excited to be here.
13: I've been trusted at least three times. I think that's a mistake, but either way, I'm grateful
14: we'll
13: to be here.
14: We'll find out if the fourth time is when they cut you off.
13: Fourth time's the charm, is what they say. Oh, man. So we have been having ourselves a week. It's been maybe not the longest 3 days, but we are making significant progress on our fun drive.
14: Oh, are we?
13: Yes, it's very true. Hang on. I was in the middle of doing a social media post of us throwing gang signs. That's always great.
14: It's not a gang sign. It's a heart.
13: It's a heart. Okay.
14: It's a heart. I want that on the record.
13: Who would have fooled me?
14: That's a journalism term.
13: Either way, we are up to $669,320 dues raised so far. That's pretty special, in my opinion.
14: That's crazy.
13: It really is. But all the same, it's all thanks to you, the listener. And, of course, the sooner we get across that 1.25 finish line, the sooner we can go back to regular programming.
14: Yes.
13: But, you know, as I say every time, there are listeners who actually enjoy this specifically. So, to those people, we admire you. We respect you.
14: Mm.
13: And we're going to make it as fun as we can over the next few days. But right now, here we are in the midst of it. And, of course, we're still doing this model where we have content playing in between the fun drive segments as well, which, you know, pretty swell, I think. But either way, we've got a whole bunch on the table right now already.
14: Absolutely.
13: We just had this handed off to us. We're going to be with you for the next hour. I want to start with this promotion we got. We have, and this is delicious, two Rick Orlando sauces,
14: mm-hmm.
13: Purple Haze and Mean House Everything. This comes from, as I just mentioned, Rick Orlando's. Purple Haze, just to go get through the sauces, to give you an idea of what we're talking about here. This is for a pledge of $60, you get Purple Haze packed with just enough habanero heat, layered with lightly fermented red cabbage, pineapple, herbs, ginger, and cider vinegar. It is a totally unique hot sauce, says the copy. The purple, I know, I believe that. I believe that wholeheartedly. I'm a lover of sauces, and this is, there's enough heat in here to kill me, but you know, that's not important. Honestly, a hot Dorito chip is enough to take me out. But either way,
14: I have very little spice tolerance. It's always been an issue.
13: Back to the Purple Haze. The purple color comes from the red cabbage, which actually makes the habanero easier to digest. Thank the Lord. Use it as a condiment and also as a component in your cooking. Richter scale 7 appears to be the heat warning.
14: That's also a pun on Rick.
13: Rick
14: Orlando.
13: Thank you, Rick.
14: Yeah.
13: No, this is Rick. Every fun drive featured one way or another, and it's always deeply, deeply appreciated. The other sauce, one Mean House Everything sauce, is Rick's latest creation. It's smoky, spicy, tangy, and sweet sauce made with smoked garlic, chipotle chili, cider vinegar again, real cane, and brown sugar.
14: Wow.
13: Think of Mean House as a BBQ ketchup dipping, drizzing, everything sauce. It's perfect for everything. In addition to selling sauces, seasonings, and ancient grain pasta, love that, Rick also hosts foodie tours to Tuscany and holds cooking classes, pop-ups, and other events all year. And, of course, you can hear Rick on Vox Pop Food Friday, which is a beloved staple here at WAMC.
14: Absolutely.
13: Along with all of our programming, which, of course, every dollar you donate helps keep going. Andy, you are a new addition to the WAMC family.
14: I know.
13: We've been hearing you on Northeast Notebook plenty. You are wonderful. But
14: Thank you.
13: I honestly, for both me and the listener, please tell me a little bit about yourself.
14: Oh, okay. So I moved to Albany about a month ago for this job, and I've been loving the capital region. I went to college in Boston, so I'm familiar with Massachusetts as well. And I worked for Radio Catskill before, so I know a bit about the Hudson Valley. That's sort of my coverage up here, but I came to here directly from New York City, where I was living in Brooklyn. Grew up in Maryland, and did a brief stint as a park ranger in Tennessee.
13: Lovely.
14: Fun fact about me.
13: Well, it's great to have you on board.
14: Thank you.
13: Thank you to our volunteers who also observed that as well. So, Andy, I do, I don't want to scare you. We do have
14: I'm already scared.
13: Too late. Something of a challenge here from 1 to 2. So what we're looking to do is we're looking to bring in $3,000 to unlock $1,500. So ooh, ultimately, okay, our gold one lock is $672,490. This is made possible by the Simons Bolton Landing, the Simons at Bolton Landing, New York. We're challenging others to join us in supporting WAMC. It means a lot to us, and we need the station to hang in there. Thank you.
14: Thank you,
13: the Simons. Oh, you know what? I think the Simons is our family, and I'm just reading it like they're a business. Either way, we greatly appreciate that a whole awful lot. So that means we've got a little bit of a ways to go in a relatively small window, but if it's one thing I've learned over the years is our community, our listenership is just totally on board for this kind of thing. Annie, you've interacted with our listeners a couple of times now.
14: Yes.
13: How have you described to me, in your words, a WAMC listener?
14: Well, I recently got a foosball table off Facebook Marketplace from a WAMC listener.
13: Love that.
14: And I think that I can't describe the typical WAMC listener because it's a little bit of everybody.
13: It's a little bit of everybody.
14: I feel like genuinely, and I know that sounds cheesy, but I mean that generally. Genuinely, I feel like we have people from all walks of life that are listening. And, you know, I have a certain image in my head of what I expect a public radio listener to be. And then I meet somebody who just totally shatters that again and again and again.
13: Well, we don't put them in a box. They don't put us in a box.
14: Exactly.
13: Because we're all over the
14: place. That's what I'm saying.
13: We can do whatever we can. No, absolutely. Yeah. And it's honestly, so I've been in news media for the better part of, how old am I?
14: 80.
13: Thank you.
14: Yeah.
13: Thank you.
14: Yeah. Somewhere between 19 and 80. I'm not sure.
13: We go home to East Hampton now. No, I'm 34, Annie. Thank you for that.
14: Congrats.
13: But either way, in like the years that I've been working in news media, you know, television and online only stuff, you know, you don't really get a whole lot of opportunity to meet people. I am out and about all the time in the Pioneer Valley. And the folks that I come in contact with, it's just like, I've been saying this again and again. The worst days at WAMC are still the best days for me by a mile.
14: Yes.
13: This is a job like no other. It's a listenership like no other.
14: This has been this was like kind of a dream job for me. So, I mean, I moved here just to work for WAMC.
13: Exactly.
14: Yeah.
13: Exactly. No, so I was at the Bridge of Flowers reopening up in Franklin County, last year.
14: Mm-hmm.
13: And, you know, it's
14: shout out Franklin County.
13: Absolutely love it. Shelburne Falls, so on and so forth. But the, it's just like you know, middle of the day, ribbon cutting, but still dozens and dozens of people show up because it's a beautiful, beautiful structure out in Western Mass. And you couldn't throw a rock without hitting a WAMC listener and also hurting them and then them being upset about why you threw a rock at them to begin with. And it's just like what we provide day in and day out, whether it's the NPR content, whether it's Vox Pop, whether it's Midday Magazine, whether it's the Roundtable, the book show, so on and so forth. It's all here and made possible by the listener, and it's made with love. It's odd. And speaking of cheesy, it really is. Like, there's a certain compassion here and care that goes into getting this. I mean, do we have our bad days every now and then? Of course, it's live radio. It's going to happen. But still, it's like nothing else, and it makes the contributions all the more important because when you, like, whether it's $5, $60, $20 a month, sustainers are definitely appreciated. It goes directly into that.
14: Yeah.
13: You don't see a whole awful lot of that these days.
14: No,
13: and
14: genuinely.
13: It's just, it's something that we want to keep going. And, you know, as we see with the thousands of donors every fund drive, they want to keep it going too.
14: Which is so heartening to hear that the work we're doing people appreciate, you know?
13: Expand on that.
14: Well, I think, you know, coming in, no, and I will. I think coming in, it's like you produce a lot of content that goes into the airwaves and then that's sort of it. And, you know, a lot of times it turns into something more tangible and other times it goes in and you're not really sure what kind of impact it has. It feels like sending your kid off to kindergarten and hoping they don't beat somebody up at school or something like that.
13: My raps beat up people regularly.
14: And we know. But I'm like, it's cool seeing how many people want to fund this mission and meeting people out who are like, oh, you know, I love this piece you did about that. And I'm like, you heard that? That's wild, you know? And just
13: sometimes I apologize because I know I had a rough day when I filed that in, but they don't hear that. What they hear is, in fact, insight or profiles or just the voices of people in their community or a community that's experiencing something. One thing I love about this job, granted, you know, I've been told, you know, maybe stop saying that you like beating New Yorkers over the head with Massachusetts news, but when it comes to the stuff that I get on air, there is a shared experience one way or another. I mean, is there some hyper-specific stuff that, you know, maybe if you're in Newburgh or Lake George, like, okay, well, the people of Westfield or Massachusetts, I'm sure they're fine. A little bit. That happens every now and then. But generally speaking, you know, when I talk about that shared experience, there are towns going through higher costs, budgets, overrides, trying to find money for this and that. State government attempting to do one thing and then be being hampered in another way. Actually, you know what? We have to take a break because
14: let's take a break.
13: I was also so passionate I forgot.
14: Ah, well.

Welcome to the Commonwealth Club of California radio show. I'm Gloria Duffy, co-president and co-CEO of the club, a nonprofit, nonpartisan public forum that engages a wide range of thought leaders in discussions about important issues of the day. Our guest today, Francis Fukuyama, is a well-known public intellectual who's been active in our country's political debates for decades, usually on the conservative side of the political spectrum. In 1992, he electrified young conservatives with his book, The End of History and the Last Man, in which he argued that Western liberal democracy had established itself as the only real option for societies, having trumped all others. The book was hotly debated, and it served to launch Fukuyama into the center of American political discourse, a place he has nourished with further works of political philosophy and history. Fukuyama, who serves as the Olivier Nomolini Senior Fellow at Stanford University's Freeman Spogli Institute for International Studies, is the author most recently of In the Realm of the Last Man, a Memoir. He's in conversation today with Tim Anaya, the Vice President of Marketing and Communications at the Pacific Research Institute here in California, and the co-author of the California Left Coast Survivor's Guide. Today's program is made possible by the generous support of Michael S. Kian, Jr. Now, let's listen in to Francis Fukuyama and Tim Anaya.

0: Thank you. It's a great pleasure to be here with Professor Fukuyama to discuss his terrific new book, In the Realm of the Last Man, a memoir. It's great to have you back at the Commonwealth Club. Thank you for being here tonight.
1: Great to be here.
0: So as we kick off our discussion tonight, we're here in San Francisco, we're here in California, and California is a theme of some of my questions tonight. And your first chapter of the book is called My California Dream. What did California represent to the young Francis Fukuyama when you arrived here back then? And nearly 50 years later, does that California dream still exist?
1: Well, my view of California actually was shaped by a number of writers, particularly Joan Didion, who I think was probably the most insightful. I mean, she's a fifth generation Californian. She wrote this very nice collection, Slouching Towards Bethlehem, about basically the hippie movement and the anti-war, Berkeley anti-war crowd back in the 1960s. And she had a view of California that I think I share, and it's been my experience, that people come to California expecting that everything will be new and that their lives are going to be somehow redeemed by moving as far west as they possibly can without falling into the Pacific Ocean. And they're always disappointed because actually reality catches up. But, you know, for me, it was great. I grew up in New York City. I went to school in the East Coast. But once I got to California, I said, well, you know, I'm free now. I don't have to, you know, follow all the norms and strictures that I grew up with. And, you know, it turned out that there were different, I mean, one thing, for example, I got here for the first time in the late 70s, early 80s, and I was working at the RAND Corporation, this think tank down in Santa Monica. Everybody I knew was divorced because we were in the midst of this, what I later labeled the Great Disruption, where I think technological change had altered norms, and there just seemed to be a fluidity in people's personal lives that I hadn't really experienced anywhere else. So that was part of the experience.
0: I live in Sacramento, so every day I park across the street from a new building, new little apartment building, named after Joan Didion, because it's around the part of town where she grew up.
1: Yeah. So I particularly like one essay in Slouching Towards Bethlehem. It's entitled On Self-Respect. And I think that it was very meaningful to me because she defined, I think, what it meant to have character. It's a definition I've carried since then. She quotes from the journal of a 10-year-old girl, Narcissa Cornwall, that was traveling as a pioneer to California with her parents. And this girl writes, mother was cooking, father was reading a book, and the house started filling up with Indians. And Joan Didion's comment was, well, fortunately for her, the Indians were not hostile, but you have to admire the fortitude of a 10-year-old that could go through that kind of a situation, not expecting that the way to fortune and the good life in California would be easy, but that it would be hard. And I think that I use that as a way of describing my own family's journey to California, because my grandfather on my father's side came in order to escape being drafted into the Imperial Japanese Army at the time of the Russo-Japanese War. His wife was a picture bride, so she was part of an arranged marriage. Her husband was 10 years older than her. She, at age 21, was put on a steamer across the Pacific, and, you know, her future husband was waiting for her with a picture of her. That's the only way he would know that, you know, that was going to be his future wife. And they lived through the Depression. They lived through the internment. My grandfather had a hardware store on First and San Pedro in Little Tokyo. He had to sell it after they announced the internment in a couple of weeks, so he lost all of the equity that he had built up in that store. But it was quite remarkable for his generation how stoically they took all of that. The redress movement that appeared later was really driven by the children who had been more Americanized and were more conscious of their rights. But, you know, you think about the stuff, what have I had to suffer in my life? You know, nothing comparable to the struggle that they went through just to get to California and to America.
0: Right. Right. It's interesting. We've been doing a lot of work this year at PRI for America's 250. And one of the stories, it's a uniquely Californian story. And when you think of the courage of that time in 1941, 1942, when the internment was going on, there was actually really one prominent voice in California standing up and saying, no, the internment is anti-American yeah. in every way. And that was the Orange County Register uh-huh. and R.C. Hoyles. And I think California is kind of the place where people would have that courage, mm-hmm. right? Now and way back then.
1: Yeah, I mean, I had thought, you know, so the Supreme Court originally approved the internment and then they reversed that decision, Korematsu versus mm-hmm. United States. And then under Ronald Reagan, the country paid restitution and apologized for the internment. And I thought that this was really a done deal after the civil rights movement, that there had been this reconciliation. But here we are in 2026, and the government is back to mistreating people that it doesn't like as if that had never happened. I would not be a citizen of the United States if they didn't have birthright citizenship, because my mother... It was actually on a student visa from Japan at the time that she met my father and then, you know, had me. So I really take some of the stuff that's going on here personally as if I thought this kind of behavior, this horrible behavior by our government was a thing of the past, but evidently that's not true.
0: Right. Thinking about Joan Didion and great authors, you know, it's a phenomenon I think that many artists go through at a young age. You were pretty young in your career when you had your big hit, if you will, The End of History and The Last Man, that made you internationally famous, really. Looking back on that time, did you ever resent having really one big idea, if we want to lump, you know, your book as one idea, become so attached to your name?
1: Well, it's something I can't really complain about because nobody would have read the book if the right. controversy hadn't arisen.
0: Right.
1: But it's part of the reason that I wrote the memoir, because many people interpreted the end of history. It started out as an essay in 1989 before the fall of the Berlin Wall, and then it became a book, The End of History and The Last Man, in 1991. And I regularly, I would say on social media, probably 4 or 5 times a week, somebody says, well, what about that, Mr. End of History? You know, you think history's really over?
0: Right.
1: And the thing is that very few of the people that make that kind of comment actually read the book.
0: Yes.
1: Or indeed the essay in which I said nationalism and religion are going to continue. But they in particular didn't read the last 5 chapters of the book, which were the chapters about the last man. I mean, The Last Man is a concept, it's kind of an epithet of Friedrich Nietzsche, who hated the idea of the end of history, meaning that you'd have this progressive history that in which institutions evolve, you get democracy, you get the rule of law, and you get the kind of peaceful political world that we've become used to, you know, since 1945. And Nietzsche thought that this was actually a terrible outcome because it would flatten the world. Nobody would have any aspirations other than kind of petty peace and comfort. They wouldn't want justice. They wouldn't want to struggle. There's certainly nothing in the world that they would want to die for. And that would lead to an instability that ultimately would bring democracy down because people wouldn't be happy. There's a line I wrote in the original book that said, if people live in a world that's characterized by human rights, by prosperity, because of victories that had been won in an earlier period, then they're going to turn against democracy and peace because what they want to do is struggle. They want to struggle for struggle's sake. And I think that I said that all the way back in the early 1990s, that this is one of the problems with being at the end of history in this peaceful, democratic world, that it's not enough for a lot of people. And I think what we're seeing now in our politics is a reflection of that.
0: Authors, writers, we're our own worst critics. So when you go back now, and I'm sure you did a little bit when you were writing your book, when you reread what the young Francis Fukuyama wrote in that book, what do you find yourself wanting to argue with him about? And you may have already answered this part, but what did he understand then that you would say his critics still don't today?
1: Yeah, well, I mean, that last question is easy. Like I said, they didn't read the part about the last man, about the ways that democracy could come apart. I actually have been spending a lot of the last 35 years rewriting the end of history because there's a lot of things I missed. I wrote this two-volume set, The Origins of Political Order and then Political Order and Political Decay, in a way to rewrite the end of history, knowing a lot more than I knew when I wrote the original book. There's two ideas in that series that I didn't understand. The first was actually the importance of a modern state as an anchor for any kind of democracy. It may seem obvious to some people, but to a lot of Americans, it's not obvious, because one of the deepest characteristics of American political culture is to be suspicious of and to dislike the state and to feel that it doesn't contribute anything positive, it's only a danger to our liberties and so forth. And, you know, back when I wrote The End of History, it was kind of my attitude as well. But in a lot of the studies of development that I did subsequently, I began to realize that actually having a state and getting to a modern state that is uncorrupt and effective and has the capacity to actually do the things that citizens want is a much harder task than getting to democracy, and that had been missing from the earlier one. The other concept that I didn't have is this idea of political decay, that history is not this one-way ratchet where you make progress and you never go backwards. And in fact, you go backwards, and in fact, I think we're in a period of considerable regression as we speak.
2: Sorry. And as we speak, I'm James Polyoligopoulos.
3: I'm Annie Bennett.
2: And this is the Fall Fun Drive at WAMC. Woo! And the volunteers who help power us. Oh, nothing is more NPR-ish than going from Fukuyama to talking about community advocacy.
3: I know, right? Did you miss us, everybody?
2: Oh, truly, truly. Hey, so...
3: Miss our groveling.
2: It's, well, again, we'll give it that later. But in the meantime, we are back. We have $669,916 on the board.
3: That's great, but that's not enough.
2: Well, it's never enough. And in fact, we are looking, of course, well, we're on our way to that $1.25 million goal.
3: Yes.
2: We have a couple more days ahead of us. And, of course, every contribution lessens that time. We're all grateful. But I should note, once again, we do have a challenge on the table.
3: Exactly.
2: Annie, to just go through this real quick.
3: Mm-hmm.
2: We're going to bring in, if we bring in $3,000, we unlock an additional $1,500 made possible by the Simons of Bolton Landing, New York. I announced them earlier like they were some kind of small business, but no, they are valued members of the WAMC community. We're extremely grateful for this.
3: They could be a family business. We don't know.
2: So what we need... I'll get back to you on that. But in the meantime, I do want to say, if we can hit $672,490 before the hour is up, that's an extra $1,500. Of course, courtesy of the Simons, they are challenging others to join us in supporting WAMC. It means a lot to us, and we need the station to hang in there. We are hanging in there, baby.
3: We are hanging in there.
2: And it's thanks in part... Oh, well, first of all, if you want to contribute now, Annie, we were actually... I regret we didn't actually go. It's our favorite thing to do, holler out the phone number to call. If
3: yes.
2: you want to pledge, by all means, help make these phones ring by calling. Annie, take it away.
3: 800-323-9262. That's
2: 800-323-9262. Yes, make sure you throw a one at the start there. But either way, yes, absolutely. So we're on our way to 672,490 before 2 p.m. We are, what's that put us at? We need to get about... $3,000. I think that's doable.
3: How many journalists does it take to do simple subtraction?
2: Many, as it turns out.
3: Yes.
2: But that's not, it's either here nor there. We do actually have a number of people who have already contributed over the last hour. We're
3: that's
2: very
3: awesome.
2: You can tell the Dr. Pepper is kicking in because, like, it's a mile a minute. Wait.
3: Let's thank the people
2: let's
3: that
2: thank
3: donated.
2: These people, absolutely.
3: Let's thank the people
2: yeah,
3: donated.
2: Yeah, let's go ahead. Annie, take it away.
3: All right. First of all, we have Cynthia from Newburgh, New York. That's a new member.
2: Oh, you
3: new
2: don't ring the bell. You're already on top of this.
3: I know. I
2: you
3: got
2: it. You said you were
3: I
2: new.
3: Yeah.
2: Well, anyways, take it away. Cynthia, thank you.
3: Barbara from Millerton, New York. Joe and Anne from West Stockbridge, Massachusetts said, I am home sewer. And while I am, sewer.
2: Sewer.
3: Like seamstress. That makes a How lot
2: How many journalists
3: sense.
2: Does it take? Lord.
3: I am
2: right,
3: a home
2: ahead.
3: Sewer. And while I am sewing, I have WAMC on all the time, and it keeps my mind thinking and well-informed with all that is going on. Thank you so much, Joe and Anne. And I forgot, Cynthia said, I love the station. It's a pleasure and relief to get news you can trust. We think so, too.
2: I see a Holyoke in there.
3: Yes, from Anonymous. But they did say, Davey Velvet and Uncle Grumpy rock.
2: Yes, they do. Yes, the National Treasures.
3: Robert and Susan's from Sarasota, Florida.
2: Oh, yes.
3: Thank the great sock maker in regards to all friends in Florida. Thank you, guys.
2: Dina, that's a shout-out for you.
3: We also have Carol from Petersburg, New York, who says, familiar voices are reassuring, but the useful ones give me hope for the return of truth and the rule of law. Well, that is very sweet.
2: We take a whole lot of pride in that.
3: Yeah, and we've got Sarah from Pittsfield, Massachusetts. Making this gift in honor of my high school friend and earliest creative influencers, Dina Salzman.
2: Oh, yeah.
3: Yay.
2: Very nice.
3: Love hearing your voice on WAMC and love the new energy of programs like Northeast Notebook. That's my show. Thank you for the shout out. And Claudia from Monterey, Massachusetts.
2: I'm going to take away the bell at the rate this is going. And you're doing a fantastic job, Andy.
3: Thank you.
2: Both of these thank yous and Northeast Notebook. Every new edition we've added over the last year. Wonderful, wonderful stuff. Two more people here real quick.
3: Yes.
2: Dwight from Valley Falls, New York, existing member. And we also had, Jamie from SUNY Orange, who said, you can say your place of worry. That's fine. Yeah. Rick Orlando Hot Sauce got me. Thank you, Rick, for donating this. Absolutely. So just to be clear, if you want to burn the inside of your mouth with delicious sauce, Rick Orlando has offered up two sauces as a special pledge promotion. If you pledge $60, you can get Purple Haze and One Mean House Everything Sauce. Oh, boy. Okay, so Purple Haze again. That's the purpley-looking one. That's thanks to the red cabbage. Plenty of habanero in there. Richter scale 7 in terms of heat. And think of Mean House as a barbecue ketchup drizzling everything sauce. It's good. Yeah, I'm fine. But if you do see one side of my face droop, please, by all means. All the same, right now, just to reiterate, we do have a challenge on the table.
3: Yes.
2: Extra $1,500 if you and I, Annie, and all the listeners, chiming in, can get $3,000 on the board. Right now, we are up to just shy of $670,000.
3: Okay,
2: the goal,
3: so
2: $672,490 is the goal.
3: Yes.
2: So we're getting there one way or another.
3: So if you want to donate those $60 and get some cool sauces, or you want to help us reach our goal, please call now 1-800-323-9262.
2: See, we're getting there. We're doing it in
3: 1-800-323-9262. You can also go to WAMC.org if you don't feel like talking on the phone. But we have some great volunteers.
2: We have some great volunteers.
3: Who would love to hear from you.
2: Absolutely.
3: So go ahead and give us a call. 1-800-323-9262. Exciting stuff.
2: We do get asked every now and then to just slow down for the phone number, which I think is a plenty reasonable ask. So that's
3: do you think we could do it in different languages?
2: No.
3: Uno. Ocho. Zero,
2: I'm going to cut this bit off now, Annie, and just get back to the fact that so it is $2,500 that we have to raise within the next.
3: I can do a little Arabic. I can do a little Arabic. Nice.
2: That's cheating. Anyways, we got 25. Lord, we got 25 minutes to get $2,500 on the board. I think that's very doable.
3: I think that's totally doable. We just need people to call and donate. So we can get our goal, and then we get a whole other extra $1,500.
2: Thank you again to the Simons. So
3: was so nice of their family business.
2: It really is. Well, with that in mind, Annie. So, I'll tell you true. As the Pioneer Valley Bureau Chief for WAMC, I would be doing a whole number of things right now. I actually just got back from the Quabbin. I was in Belchertown, where a lot of Quabbin communities are sounding off on the state, looking to get an extra 20 million gallons out of the reservoir. It does, it quenches the thirst of eastern Massachusetts, but a long brewing equity issue over, doesn't Western Mass has to see something from the, we literally sacrificed 4 townships for this reservoir a century ago.
3: Yes.
2: Or give or take. So
3: I remember I was there.
2: I don't know what to do with you, but either way, I do know that would be the story I would be filing. That and the Massachusetts Attorney General coming out with a long-awaited report on clergy sex abuse in Massachusetts. And
3: yes, I saw the press release about that.
2: We have that on our it's on our website already, well written by. I'm absolutely tackling that as soon as I'm out of here as well. But that's the kind of thing that I'm trying to do with my three counties. I mean, Franklin, Hampshire, and Hampden counties, they're their own television market. But, I'm from Agawam. I'm built of debatably strong stuff. I'm able to do it. And I'm also able to do it thanks to everyone that contributes. Because every one of our bureau chiefs are empowered with every dollar you donate. I'm looking you dead in the eyes. I'm saying this, Annie.
3: Yes.
2: Because I know you need to know this, too.
3: Well, it's true. It's really hard to show up to work and slack off when you know that the people in your community are paying your salary.
2: Speaking of slacking off, we're back to some regular content. We'll hear from us
3: real soon. Heck yeah, we are.
2: Yep.
0: You write in your book about several notorious individuals that you have had experiences with, including Muammar Gaddafi. And thinking about those, how does one respond to the invitation when you're invited to meet such as a Muammar Gaddafi or an infamous leader in China? And how do you prepare for such encounter? And what do you go into a meeting like that, an encounter like that, wanting to learn or take away?
1: Well, it kind of depends who the leader is. I normally don't want to meet with bloody dictators, right?
0: Right.
1: And I wouldn't, if I were invited, I wouldn't go see Vladimir Putin.
0: Right.
1: But Gaddafi was different. So Libya had given up its nuclear weapons program in the early 2000s and basically indicated that it wanted to rejoin the world community after having been isolated and sanctioned, you know, for Pan Am 103 and all the support of terrorism that Gaddafi had done. And under those circumstances, I think that it's worthwhile trying to talk to them. Stranger things had happened. You had all these communist regimes in 1989 that we thought were going to be there forever. And all of a sudden they democratized, right? And South Africa disassembled the whole apartheid system in about that same period. So why couldn't Libya also go through that kind of a transformation? So I don't make any apologies for having met Gaddafi. It was one of the weirder experiences of my life because he was basically a completely uneducated person. You know, he was probably natively pretty smart, but his head was full of ridiculous ideas. So the reason I went to see him was that he wanted to see me. When I first met him in his tent in Seba in the middle of the desert, he said, well, you wrote a big book and I wrote a big book. And this meaning the Green Book that he, you know, where he outlined his third way between communism and democracy. And I'd much rather talk to you than to talk to Mubarak or Assad or any of these other Middle Eastern leaders. And he had this ridiculous narcissism that he was a great thinker as well as being a dictator. And I thought in the first meeting I had with him, which lasted for 5 or 6 hours, that I made a little bit of progress in terms of teaching him a little bit about economics. He had this very zero-sum idea about wealth, that any rich person got it by stealing from somebody else. And at that time, Bill Gates was the richest man in the world. So I said, well, how did Bill Gates get that money? He said, well, he stole it from his customers. I said, but, you know, they get useful computer software that they can do things with. Thought about it a little bit. He said, well, he stole it from the companies that make the computers. I said, well, but those are really rich companies too, you know. So and he thought about it a little further and he said, okay, well, maybe in the West you can create wealth, but we don't do that in the Middle East. and actually, there's a certain insight there because Libya was wealthy at that point only because it was sitting on oil. Right. And so indeed, either you had oil or you didn't. It really was a zero sum situation. They weren't creating wealth in the way that Bill Gates was creating wealth. But the second time I went to talk to him about his political system, it's like there was a tape recorder in his head. And if you triggered it, you get this long monologue about how the Green Book had defined a new form of democracy and it was better than anybody else. And there's just no moving him off of that subject. So I said, okay, fine. Very interesting talking to you, Mr. Gaddafi, but I think that's enough.
0: Yes.
1: One story that came out of that is I went to a conference in Israel not that long after that. So I had a Libyan multiple entry visa in my passport.
0: Oh, interesting.
1: And so I got to Ben-Gurion, you know, you go through customs and immigration. So the officer looks at my passport and he says, so you've been to Libya? I said, yes, I have. What were you doing there? I said, well, I was talking to Muammar Gaddafi. And so he looks at the passport. He looks at me and he says, okay, you can come in too.
0: That's funny. So if there's one theme that I think goes through your book, right, it's reexamining. And there are a few kind of key issues that you're known for having reexamined your thoughts that I want to dive into here, maybe challenge you a little bit on here. One place that I might come at history a little differently, I'm much more sympathetic to President Bush and the decision to remove Saddam Hussein. In looking at that time, how do you separate the argument that the occupation and the reconstruction were badly executed from the argument that removing Saddam itself was a mistake?
1: Well, I think you can certainly morally separate those things. I didn't have a problem with the idea that the United States would use military force to get rid of a dictator. We'd done it very effectively in Germany. We did it in Japan. We did it Grenada in Panama. I mean, there were several instances in which we used force in that fashion. So that in itself, I didn't think was the core of the problem. In the 1990s, I had spent a lot of time looking at developing world nation-building exercises, because we were doing a lot of that stuff, right, in the Balkans, and we had tried to do it in Vietnam. And then if you look in longer historical perspective, I think that there is a repeated pattern where the United States gets enthusiastic about doing one of these interventions. They try to change the political system to make it more democratic. This was true in the Philippines in the early 20th century. It was true in Nicaragua in the 1930s. It was true in Vietnam. So there's a whole string of places where we had intervened. But the United States and the American people get tired of that after about 4 or 5 years. Little bit longer than one presidential term. And then everybody wants to get out. And so I think that you could anticipate that. And as we got closer to the actual invasion, I said to myself, I would support this if I had confidence that the United States would be in there for the long haul and would really make an effort to build institutions in a post-Saddam Iraq. But then I had a lot of friends that were actually in the Bush administration at that time. And from what I could gather from them, they really didn't have any plans at all for the aftermath. And in fact, it turned out it was even worse than I had thought before the war happened. And so that was really my feeling, that if you're going to use force in this manner, you should be serious about it, and you should really have a plan for developing institutions, and you should be willing to pay the cost of staying there. But we kind of wanted to do it on the cheap.
0: There's a danger in refusing to learn from mistakes. But isn't there also a danger maybe in learning too much from one mistake? Do you worry that when we look at, you know, everything surrounding Iraq and your thinking on it, do you think that it caused you, or maybe American foreign policy more broadly, to overcorrect against the use of American power?
1: Well, yeah, I think that you can't explain current foreign policy of the United States except in light of that. I think that it made the idea of foreign intervention, especially in the Middle East, toxic. And Obama reflected that, and President Trump reflects that. I think that probably in the case of a Middle East intervention, that's not a bad inoculation, because I think our record in that region has been very poor, and we've really not been able to achieve the kinds of ends. And I think the current stupid war in Iran, excuse me, but, right. You know, I mean, that's just preeminently a case where you could have predicted this outcome in advance of having attacked Iran. And it's just maddening that we weren't able to take those lessons from earlier interventions into account and avoided doing what we ended up doing, because now we're in similar sort of situation. But, you know, sometimes your successes are also taken as incorrect lessons. I mentioned in the memoir that the example of Winston Churchill standing up against Hitler in 1941 was like one of the great moral stories of the 20th century. And there's no question about it. It's just heroic leadership against very, very long odds. You know, England stood alone. The United States came in and helped, and eventually they defeated Hitler. But that lesson in itself then becomes a problem, because everybody wants to be Churchill after that point. So Anthony Eden did that in the 1956 Suez Crisis. He said, Nasser is another Hitler. We have to stop him. That led to a fiasco. And George W. Bush had a bust of Churchill on his desk in the Oval Office, and he thought that he was playing the role of a Churchill standing up to tyranny. And these historical analogies sometimes are more harmful than they are helpful.
0: You mentioned previously when you were breaking with the neocon movement, it had a bit of a personal cost. What was harder for you when you were thinking about it? Changing your mind or discovering that people you considered to be friends and mentors and colleagues weren't coming along with you?
1: Well, I think that it led to this general insight about human cognition. Jonathan Haidt, the social psychologist, describes this very well in one of his recent books, where you have this model of human rationality, you know, that comes out of the Enlightenment, that we take in facts about the world, empirical facts, we analyze them objectively, and then we come up with responses, inferences based on those facts. And what Haidt argues is that actually that's not what happens most of the time. We actually start with the conclusion that we want, and we use our considerable cognitive ability to marshal facts that support that outcome. And I could see that happening with, you know, a lot of my friends, neocon friends, when they were trying to justify the invasion of Iraq. I think you can see that these days with a lot of Republicans who start out as Reagan Republicans in favor of free trade, immigration, then all of a sudden their objective changes, and so they select a different set of facts to justify completely different set of policies. And in all of that, they're actually not thinking for themselves in the way that you're classically supposed to be rational. You're basically conforming with the people around you whose support and friendship are important to you. And that certainly was the case in the lead up to the Iraq War, because a lot of my oldest friends from graduate school that we had agreed on many things, and they were all very, very much invested in that operation.
0: Do you hear from any of those folks today? Do you have relationships with any of the folks from that era today?
1: Well, the ones that repented, yes. I mean, like Bill Kristol, for example, was one of my oldest friends. I inherited his apartment in graduate school back in Cambridge, and I'd known him for a very long time. At the time of the Iraq War, we stopped speaking, and I don't think I spoke to him for another 15 years. But he became a big Never Trumper, and so we're all BFFs now.
0: Right. Let's talk about the other area where you are known for having a rethinking. Now, I work at a free market think tank, so I can't let a chapter entitled Learning to Love Bureaucrats pass without a little cross-examination. You write in the book, you describe the 2008 financial crisis as another event that caused you to reconsider your worldview. But demonstrating that markets can fail isn't really the same as demonstrating that government generally allocates resources better than markets. So why did that experience cause you to change your thinking about the proper role of government?
1: Well, I think you can separate some of these things. I think that, you know, what the crisis of 2008, the big financial crisis, demonstrated is not that it's not something about the role of government per se. It's just bad policy, that it was a big mistake to deregulate the financial sector, as started with Graham Leach Bliley and, you know, repealing Glass-Steagall. There's a whole bunch of deregulatory moves that were taken that I think then freed the banks to take these extraordinary risks, and that led directly to the financial crisis. But that's not an observation about the role of government per se. That's just choosing the wrong policy. The role of government, to me, really became evident, I mean, the importance of it, in Afghanistan and Iraq, because we invaded these two countries, they collapsed their existing governments, and then you had the vacuum being filled by a bunch of armed militias. And the United States really did not know what to do, because Americans are, we distrust government and Graham Leach Bliley and, you know, repealing Glass-Steagall. There's a whole bunch of deregulatory moves that were taken that I think then freed the banks to take these extraordinary risks, and that led directly to the financial crisis. But that's not an observation about the role of government per se. That's just choosing the wrong policy. The role of government, to me,

0: militias. And the United States really did not know what to do because Americans are, we distrust government and all of our efforts meant to limit government. We never think very hard about building state capacity and creating a government that's capable of providing security, services, you know, healthcare, education, this sort of thing. That's not the first thing that Americans think about. And as I began to look at the problem of a lot of developing countries, I spent time working for the World Bank in Melanesia and Papua New Guinea, Timor-Leste, a lot of time in Latin America, where you have governments, but they tend to be weak. So Mexico and Colombia cannot guarantee security throughout their territory because their state is too weak. They can't defeat the narco gangs on their soil. And so it just seemed to me that actually having a modern, effective state, the capacity to deliver basic services was actually, that's how you developed. You know, there's hardly any examples of rich countries that don't have that kind of state. So this leads me to my love of bureaucrats, because it seemed to me that the United States has got a big problem. We don't respect our government. We, in fact, chastise the deep state. We have a president that wants to destroy the deep state. And I just think that Americans don't appreciate how necessary that state is. It is defective in lots of ways that I could spend many hours complaining about the California governance in Sacramento.
1: Yes.
0: I guess you hang out.
1: Yeah.
0: So again, I mean, we overregulate and we, I think, overconstrain our bureaucrats. But if you don't actually have that basic capacity to regulate airline safety, to regulate markets, to perform public health duties, to do all of the really technical things that modern governments have to do, you're going to have a very chaotic country, and it's not going to work democratically either.
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3: 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I'm James Polyoligopoulos.
4: I'm Annie Bennett.
3: And we just got done listening to Francis Fukuyama. And much like he wrote the end of history, we're at the end of the 1 o'clock, 2 o'clock hour here. And we do have a challenge on the table still with the few minutes that we have left. Thanks to the Simons of Bolton Landing. If we were able to hit $3,000 brought in before the end of the hour, they'll add an additional $1,500. And we've got $1,600 to go in the next 5 minutes. That's it's a big target, but I think, you know, we've done crazier stuff. So if you want to pledge, 1-800-323-9262 is the number. That's 1-800-323-9262. And helping us get that number down is a number of people with a whole lot of thank yous we got to thank right now. Annie, take it away.
4: Yes. Yeah, so we have Bonita and Louis, or Louis, from Lee, Massachusetts, who say, it's the best radio station around. I agree.
3: It is.
4: Always on in the car. I love the round table and when the books are on. We also have Rosemary and Kay from Pine Plains, New York. Good luck. We enjoy the programming. Rosemary and Barry. Scott from Ankrum, New York. And Irene from Amherst, Massachusetts, says loyal listener, really book picks and vox pop.
3: Well,
4: Irene.
3: Well done.
4: And we also have Rhea from Brooklyn, New York, down in the city.
3: Huh?
4: Hi, I don't know who that is. And she's saying, big fan of the show Northeast Notebook, giving me a nice excuse to promote my new show. And she is a new member, so... Thank you, Raya. We appreciate your donation.
3: The bell scares me so. And also, just to throw this in there, John from Del Mar, New York. We missed you earlier. Thank you for your contribution,
4: Thank
3: John.
4: You.
3: So, with that in mind, once again, we're trying to get that last $1,700, $1,600 across the finish line before the end of the 2 p.m. hour. This is thanks again to the Simons of Bolton Landing. If we are able to raise $3,000 during this hour, they'll give us an extra $1,500. It's contributions like that that make the... It's just so appreciated. It does so much. And like, honestly, I love reading the thank yous, if anything, yes, from all this. But Andy, you got something to say here.

0: But yeah, just, you know, with federal funding gone, I feel like these gifts matter so much more than normal. I mean, we're seeing a big attack on public media, and this is your chance. It keeps us up and running, and a sustaining gift is the easiest way to support something without doing it again. But even if you can't do that, even if you can't write a big check, which a lot of people can't, that is okay. Anything helps keep us on the air and doing the work that we love to do for the community that we love to serve. So please call 1-800-323-9262 or join at WAMC.org. Please, please, please.
1: Absolutely. You're natural, by the way, Annie. This is Annie's first hour of fundraiser. She just joined us. Greatly, greatly appreciate you. You're doing a great job.
0: Well, I'm the youngest child, so I'm used to begging for money.
1: Okay. Well, you know what? Can't really argue with that. But all this... I mean, aren't we all beggars one way or another? Mm. Also, all right, so we got a solid 1 minute left here.
0: And we got two people.
1: Oh, go ahead.
0: East Greenbush, New York. I'm really missing being a volunteer this drive due to family obligations, but hopefully I can squeeze in some hours in the next couple of days. Shout out to all the great volunteers and everyone pitching this drive. I love my WAMC family. Hope to see you all soon. This will be my first of at least two or three pledges this drive.
1: Nice.
0: Monty Python voice, bring out your pledge. And existing Ilsa in Saratoga Springs, New York. Thank you both.
1: Wonderful. Thank you both. Lovely. Absolutely lovely. You will hear from me a little bit later in the afternoon. Let me get back down that. But either way, Annie, it's been a real pleasure. Again, if we can get that extra $1,500 courtesy of the Simons of Bolton Landing, that's great.
0: That would make a huge difference.
1: The number to call is 1-800-323-9262. Of course, the website works just as well. We're going to go back to programming in a short while. But in the meantime, Annie, it's been fun.
0: Yeah, thank you so much for having me. And for everybody listening, please donate and please keep listening and please keep supporting public radio.
1: Do we shake hands?
0: Let's shake hands.
1: There we go.
0: Yeah. Nice.
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1: Good afternoon. The time is 2 o'clock. Welcome to a Vox Pop Fun Drive edition here on WAMC. Yep, it's the Fun Drive. It's going on right now. We welcome Gordon Fricke, owner and operator of Barber and Fricke Automotive in Hoosick Falls, New York, to answer car questions. We won't take calls today. This show happened in early August. Here's the number you need to know. It's our Fun Drive number, 800-323-9262. First, we'll break for a little bit of news, and then we'll get down to business. Now, the Fun Drive is going, so the only number you need to remember is 800-323-9262. We come to you three times a year, and this is that time, so if you haven't done it yet, throw your dollar in the kitty right now. You can do it online, too, wamc.org. We'll be back with Gordon Fricke and a Fun Drive edition of Vox Pop coming up.
2: Live from NPR News, I'm Lakshmi Singh. Iraq is celebrating Sovereignty Day. More than 20 years after the U.S. invasion, the last American troops have withdrawn. Retired Lieutenant General H.R. McMaster was President Trump's national security advisor during his first term. McMaster also served in Iraq during both Gulf Wars. He spoke to NPR's Morning Edition about whether the mission should have ended now while the U.S. is at war with Iran.
3: This is going to embolden, I think, the Iranians to a certain extent. And it's not clear that there has been the enduring defeat of ISIS. Remember, that became the most destructive terrorist organization in history, taking control of territory the size of Great Britain and conducting something like 95 attacks outside of the area that it controlled, including, of course, remember, in Brussels and Paris and Marseille and so forth. So I think it's really important to ensure the enduring defeat of ISIS. And having troops there helps you. It just helps you develop the intelligence picture and work with Iraqis who are doing the majority of the fighting.
2: McMaster is a senior fellow at the Hoover Institution. Meanwhile, President Trump is celebrating the withdrawal. On social media today, he credited himself for that. A former Cornell University student's lawsuit alleging she was sexually assaulted by seven male students at a fraternity party is renewing questions about how colleges deal with reports of violent crime. Here's NPR's Alyssa Nadworny.
4: Title IX prohibits discrimination in schools based on sex. Under that law, the school's job is to make sure all students have a safe campus environment, equal access to an education. In the case of Cornell University, when the district attorney did not move forward with the criminal investigation back in 2024, the campus Title IX process got underway. In a statement, Cornell said its investigation took several months and led to expulsions and suspensions. The fraternity chapter was closed in 2024. Title IX has a lower burden of proof than a criminal case. But in recent years, there have been big changes. The Trump administration raised the burden of proof and also now requires schools to conduct, quote, live hearings with cross-examination. Alyssa Nadworny, NPR News.
2: New York City Mayor Zahram Mamdani has released a report on anti-Semitism and a strategy to combat the prejudice. More from NPR's Jason DeRose.
5: In a video released by the mayor's office, Mamdani says he spent this year listening to Jewish New Yorkers. What he's learned?
6: Anti-Semitism is real, and it is growing.
5: The report says that although Jews make up just 12% of the city's population, anti-Jewish hate crimes account for more than half of all confirmed hate crimes in New York, something the mayor calls unacceptable.
6: Jewish New Yorkers should feel cherished and celebrated in the most Jewish city in America.
5: The report, however, does not define anti-Semitism, and critics say Mamdani's repeated labeling of the war in Gaza as genocide has led to increased anti-Jewish sentiment. Jason DeRose, NPR News.
2: This is NPR.
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9: This is a WAMC regional news update. I'm Grant Ashley. The Massachusetts Attorney General's Office has released findings of its investigation into allegations of sexual abuse in a trio of Roman Catholic dioceses in the state. Attorney General Andrea Joy Campbell said today the investigation found more than 270 clerics in the Diocese of Fall River, Springfield, and Worcester abused nearly 1,000 children. Campbell said her office's investigation spanned seven decades, but despite the crimes outlined in the report, the AGO is not seeking criminal charges.
10: Some of the conduct we identified was not a crime under Massachusetts law at the time the incident occurred. We cannot apply a criminal law retroactively. In other cases, the statute of limitations had already expired. And when a statute of limitations has expired, a later charge in that a later change in the law does not allow prosecutors to go back and reopen those cases.
9: Campbell says one case referred to the Worcester County District Attorney's Office has resulted in criminal charges. The AGO's recommendations include the elimination of a $20,000 charitable immunity cap for civil claims of child sex abuse, the elimination of the statute of limitations for such claims, and the creation of an indefinite look-back period for survivors whose civil claims have already expired. A trio of southern states is suing New York over its law that protects abortion providers from out-of-state litigation. Louisiana, Alabama, and Arkansas are asking the U.S. Supreme Court to strike down the Empire State's so-called Shield Law. The legislation was passed in 2023 after the Supreme Court struck down Roe v. Wade. It also includes protections for gender-affirming care. The law was amended in 2025 to further protect care providers. New York has refused extradition requests for a New Paltz doctor who prescribed abortion medication via telehealth. In a statement responding to the Southern States lawsuit, Democratic New York Attorney General Letitia James said she will fight to defend the Shield Law, quote, and protect every provider and patient who depends on it. And Amazon workers picketed outside the online retailer's Rock Tavern warehouse in the Hudson Valley yesterday. Supported by the International Brotherhood of Teamsters, the workers marched against what was characterized as, quote, unsafe Amazon policies, including, quote, dangerous conveyor belt speeds, neglect from management over reported substandard conditions, and, quote, unfair productivity write-ups. In a statement provided to WAMC, Amazon spokesperson Eileen Hards called the demonstration in Orange County, quote, yet another example of the Teamsters, quote, illegal attempts to threaten and intimidate workers, block entry and exit to our facilities, and interfere with our operations. Amazon, which has fought efforts by workers to organize, including in Rensselaer County, says its operations were not impacted by the protest. In the forecast today, partly sunny skies, highs in the lower 70s. It's currently 2:08 for WAMC News. I'm Grant Ashley.
1: Welcome back to Vox Pop on WAMC. I'm Ray Graff. Our guest today on this Fun Drive Archive edition is Gordon Fricke. Gordon is the owner and operator of Barber & Fricke Automotive in Hoosick Falls, New York. He has been in the automotive repair and service industry for well over 30 years, and he is a great guest on this program. Now remember, no calls today. This is an archive show. We did it in early August. If you want to call something, call the Fun Drive, 800-323-9262. We are raising money to keep this radio station going, and I know you want to be there. So if you like what you hear, give us a call, 800-323-9262. And now, on with the show. Gordon Fricke. What a triumph we had up at the Saratoga Automobile Museum, you know, huh?
11: That was a lot of fun, and I've had some feedback from people that were there, and I think it went well.
1: Ordinarily, I'm much less than a glass half full. I'm glass just with a little bit of fluid at the bottom. Gotta say, had a lot of fun at this one. The Saratoga Automobile Museum is awesome.
11: Yeah, that was a fantastic location, and we brainstormed that very briefly with
1: Peter Hughes.
11: With Peter a couple of weeks before that, and he said, where are we going to do this? And I think I said, try the museum. They'd love to have us. And I spoke to the curator or whatever you call it of the museum, and he said, oh, absolutely, no-brainer.
1: What a fun show, and the crowd was great. If you were part of that show, and it was a full house, thank you for being there.
11: We kept the language pretty civil, didn't we?
1: Except for Don.
11: Yeah, well, Don had to be reprimanded several times.
1: But it was a fun show, and if you were there, everybody, thank you for being there. Gordon Fricke's our guest today, and it's great driving weather today. What'd you drive down?
11: I took my Audi All-Road. I was going to take an older car, and I just didn't get anything out ready enough. I've got a Miata that I have not driven since last year, but I got behind. We were at Cape Cod last week, got back, so I'm just barely getting back into the swing of things.
1: When we were at the auto show, you brought your Riviera.
11: Yeah.
1: And this is 65?
11: Five.
1: 65? It's a sweet car. But that took leaded gas, so how do you make sure you don't have the pings and everything else when you drive around?
11: Yeah, so that car has very high compression.
1: Yeah.
11: And it requires octane booster. So I put premium ethanol free, and then I load it with octane booster, because if you're really cranking on that car, and that's a dual four-barrel factory engine, you will hear the pinging and detonation over all the howling of the carburetors. Octane booster, and you can put in a lead substitute also.
1: But you don't do that.
11: I do. I put them both in there.
1: We've talked about this before, but in the old days before, when there was the transition from leaded gas to unleaded gas, a lot of us still had cars that took leaded gas.
11: Yep.
1: When those pings happened, and I remember them vividly, I mean, ping, ping, did it hurt the vehicle?
11: Yes, that detonation, that pre-ignition, could be and was detrimental to the engine if it was left running that way too long. It actually was known to shock the piston ring lands that hold the rings in place because of that pre-combustion hammering the piston down. And they then fortified the pistons and the ring lands and the valve seats to handle the lack of lead. And then modifications started coming about to reduce the detonation through other emission controls, like an EGR valve and things like that. But, yeah, early on the transition was horrible. The engines suffered.
1: So the engines now don't need octane boost.
11: They don't. They're totally under the control of the ECM, the computer. And the compression ratios have crept back up quite high on a lot of these direct injected engines. But the combustion chamber technology is much better, and the engines are more robust, and they have controls to keep the knocking, so you don't even hear it.
1: What is the stuff, by the way? What is octane boost? Is it just strong gas? What are you putting in?
11: I don't know what the chemical is that boosts up the octane. I should know that. Probably on the bottle.
1: If I dumped a couple gallons in the caddy, would it be a good idea?
11: No, because your car's totally designed for modern gas, so it wouldn't do you any, it would be no benefit.
1: All right, fair enough. Let's go to the emails, and then we'll go to the phones. Gordon Fricke's our guest today. This is from Nick in Glens Falls. Nick writes, I have a 1985 Mercedes-Benz 300D. My rear main had a decent leak. My question is, can that cause any issues with the car, or can I just keep feeding her more oil until I get to changing it?
11: Yeah, basically, it's just going to be an ongoing leak. It isn't detrimental to the engine unless, obviously, you run out of oil.
1: Right.
11: But it's not really going to harm anything to speak of, no.
1: Okay. This one is from Tom in Gardner, Massachusetts. Okay. Any success with malfunctioning car CD players? First time it's happened in almost 60 years.
11: Wow. Well, you know, there was a time where you could get that stuff fixed. You remember Lake Auto?
1: No.
11: Electronics. Lake Electronics.
1: Yes, I remember that well.
11: Around Central Ave,
1: yep,
11: right?
1: Yep.
11: And they would fix car stereos, CD players, 8-tracks, cassettes, all that stuff.
1: But you had to take them out of your car.
11: Yes, and bring it to them. Right. But today, in today's world, I don't know who. I'm sure there are crafty people that could take a CD player apart and see what's going on in there.
1: We had a terrible minivan years ago. You probably remember that minivan. It was I won't say what brand, but it was.
11: I remember.
1: It was kind of a lemon. And my kids, they were very small at the time. Somebody put a lollipop stick in the CD player, never worked again. With CD players and electronics, car stereos in general now. You know, in the old days, you could pull them out, put a new one in, do some... They're all tied into the electronics and security now, right? But you can't do it anymore, can you?
11: They are so integrated that they are part of the car. And that became kind of an intentional thing because back in the days where the radio was a separate unit,
1: yeah,
11: the aftermarket car radio business was booming.
1: Yeah.
11: Because you could pull your factory unit out, put in a much nicer unit in its place. It fit the space perfectly. They made adapters for the wiring. And you could upgrade your stereo very quickly.
1: Used to do it myself.
11: All the time.
1: Yeah.
11: And then all of a sudden the radio started looking like the dash. They look, you know, they were completely integrated and they were giant boxes. And then somebody figured out, okay, we can make giant boxes for people. And they even had screens, but now they are so integrated and they're so good that there's no need to do much with them anymore.
1: But yet there are still some out there that do aftermarket car audio. So there must be a way to do it.
11: There's definitely speaker and amp upgrades. Amp upgrades. Some of your higher end cars have such phenomenal sound systems. Bang and Olufsen, Bose, Fender. There's a bunch of
1: Fender.
11: Yes,
1: what?
11: Volkswagen has Fender audio.
1: That's
11: or they
1: weird.
11: Did in their. I saw Fender in a bunch of their Passats.
1: You plug a guitar in?
11: I don't know. It must have been a jack where you could plug it and play in the car with it.
1: I don't know
11: if you could do that, but that'd be cool.
1: Yeah, all right. This email from Nick. Are the new car headlights safe for oncoming traffic? All of them are so bright, it's actually blinding.
11: It is a problem. Anybody that's encountered very, very modern-day LED lighting coming at you.
1: Yep.
11: It's a different type of light, and it's very piercing, and sometimes you think they're on high beams and they aren't, and you flash the car coming and they flash it even higher. There is talk right now about that very subject because it is becoming a hazard, and they're talking about having lights become more adaptive and less piercing. Everybody's encountered it, and you're screaming, get those high beams off.
1: Yeah.
11: They are off.
1: Yeah, and, I think some people have forgotten the etiquette where if somebody has their high beams on by mistake, you just flick yours for a minute.
11: Just a friendly, it's like a friendly toot, a friendly flick of the beam.
1: Right.
11: Yeah.
1: And now they don't bother. Well, it's okay. It's the end of the world. You're listening to a Fun Drive Archive edition of Vox Pop with Gordon Fricke. It's a car show, as you could probably tell by now. We'll take a quick break here and send it over to Pledge Central, where the folks there will tell you why this is so important. This radio station that we have built together, it depends on you. So make that pledge. 800-323-9262. It's pretty easy. We'll be back after a short break.

0: 1-800-323-9262 is the number to call this fine afternoon if you'd like to make a pledge to WAMC. I'm Lizzie Honan.
1: I'm Maria Mahmoud.
0: And we are here for the next few minutes to talk to you about the fund drive and encourage you. I hope you are enjoying some Vox Pop this afternoon, an encore special. And we have some exciting things to talk to you about. I want to kick off the hour with a fun match that's on the table. So we have four anonymous donors that have pooled together and are offering from now until we hit it or until 4 o'clock, whichever comes first, a one-to-one match up to $4,100. So that means that every dollar that is donated until we hit it is going to be matched dollar for dollar. So if you've been waiting to give, if you want your dollars to maybe go even further, stretch even further, this would be a great hour to call. We have some amazing volunteers who are sitting by waiting. You can call them at 800-323-9262 or find us online at WAMC.org.
1: Let's get those phones ringing.
0: Let's get them ringing. We don't hear any. All of our volunteers are pouting, and they're super sad because their phones aren't ringing, and we want them to be very, very happy. So give them a call this hour. One-for-one match on the table. We're very excited. We've got some other things going on. Mariam, how long have you been working at this station?
1: I have been here, like, a week more than almost exactly a year.
0: Amazing. Yeah. Mm-hmm. Amazing. I, too, have been here just over a year.
1: Yeah.
0: So we're in this together. We're in the same class,
1: what
0: if you
1: will.
0: What
1: a wild year.
0: It has been a year of consistent and constant and evolving change.
1: Mm-hmm, mm-hmm.
0: And I personally find that invigorating. How do you feel about it?
1: I do, too. I think in the year I've been here, and what I love about working here is the opportunity to do so many different things that, you know, whether it's producing for, like, keeping an eye on the headlines every day, or right. It's reporting on things in our communities. There's been so many opportunities to do different things, and hopefully that will continue.
0: Yeah, well, it's been awesome to hear all that you do. You've been holding it down on in our afternoon shows for All Things Considered, occasional midday magazine pop-in, mm-hmm. and then your own reporting as well and other stories. I'd love to, as we get through the hour, hear maybe a little bit more about what you're doing. But every dollar that comes to this station does help support the reporting and work that Mariam and her amazing colleagues of reporters do, my colleagues as well, but I'm just not a reporter, so I didn't put myself in that camp. But all the work that everyone does day in and day out to keep us all so informed. So 800-323-9262 is the number to call.
1: Lizzie, what exactly goes into your day in membership endowment? I know you probably hear so much more from listeners than
0: I feel like
1: we may on the news end.
0: Yeah.
1: Give us a picture of what it looks like.
0: Awesome. So it's so funny because I was just saying before we hopped on that I don't really talk about the development side because I think everyone wants to know about the news and the reporting. But
1: equally important, though.
0: Since you asked, the fund drives, as we say, bring in such a tremendous amount of our operating budget every year. And that's not just, you know, that is so real. It is not the full budget, but it is a very significant percentage of the budget that these fund drives bring in every year. And it's a full community, full staff, full volunteer effort. I don't do any of it alone. So our team in the membership department, I have Melita, Dina, and Tamar working day in and day out to keep everything flowing, from connecting with our members throughout the year to, you know, making sure our thank you letters are going out, to making sure your gifts are in the mail. We do it all in a very, very small team. We have a very, very cramped fulfillment house where we get things out. We're working to improve our timing and everything there. But every day, what I love about development is every day is very different. Mm. So I can be out in a far corner of our region meeting with a donor who wants to support us in the work we do. I might be at an on-the-road event, seeing some of our members in person, or I might be behind the desk, you know, either making calls or, you know, putting some strategy together and running some data to see, you know, how close are we to our goals and how do we get more donors in, and how do we ensure that relationship is also a two-way street. Mm-hmm. And the fund drive is the coolest point where we see that come together because we get all these calls and all this feedback, which
1: right.
0: is awesome.
1: And like, what's your favorite thing you've heard from a listener?
0: My favorite thing I've heard is, all right, 800-323-9262, because you could be the one to tell me.
1: Our favorite thing to hear is
0: it's
1: the ring.
0: It's yet to come. It's the ring. My favorite thing that I have heard is, I think it's whenever there's like an inside joke. I don't have one specific off the top of my head, mm-hmm. but if a listener has an inside joke with one of the on-air hosts, like a joke that maybe is a long-running joke that Ray's made on Vox Pop or something Joe always says, and they highlight that in their comment, and then we get a snicker out of that on-air host.
1: Yeah.
0: It's like that to me. I might be so outside of that loop, but to me that is the most, like, it's proof of this, the connection that I think listeners and the on-air have. So whenever there's something like that, I love it. I think it's really sweet.
1: I think it's so cool how dedicated and loyal our listeners are that we hear from. Like, I've read people who said, like, they've been
0: listening
1: like since like 1979.
0: It's incredible.
1: Or, like, for years and years listening and tuning in to these on-air hosts that they love. And it's so cool to be like a part of that and hearing from people and hearing the phone ring.
0: That's right. So you can call in. If you typically listen during this hour, you listen to Ray and the Vox Pop show. We will be bringing that show back to you in just a few short minutes here. We're just going to talk on for a bit longer. But if you listen to Vox Pop, if you like that kind of programming where you get to hear everything from Medical Monday to Pets and Vets to Food Friday and everything in between, the gardening show, the car show, I mean, the list does indeed go on and on. If that keeps you company, if that piques your interest, if you engage with that show, consider supporting. Any amount helps us get to our goal. Reminder, we are running a one-for-one match during this hour. Every dollar will be matched. And we're waiting to unlock that first chunk of it. We want to see, if we can hit 1,000 by 1,000 and unlock these dollars as we go. That would be great. But it's dollar for dollar match right now. And, it allows us to do programming like Vox Pop, which happens during this hour, the news programming and new programming, mm-hmm. which you've been a part of being a part of. Can you talk a little bit about
1: that? Yeah, it's been very exciting. So we've had a whole new team who are all incredible.
0: Amazing.
1: For the new show, Northeast Notebook, which is now 3 to 4. And I've had the opportunity to fill in as a host every Tuesday-ish. And it's been really cool to be part of this show that sounds so different from what we've done in the past, and really spotlight the regional reporting and local reporting from our outlets and others. That has been really cool.
0: I think the one of the things that I love most about the show is several things, but it's the rotating voices. So I love hearing your pieces, and then I love hearing Annie's piece, and I love hearing Sam's piece. I love hearing so many different voices on the show within the hour. And then, of course, there's a 10-minute podcast that's part of the show, but then can be asynchronous later on your podcast. But I love that we're hearing not only different voices, but different perspectives and then different areas of our region through that. Mm-hmm. And it's super cool. And then, as you said, collaborating with other journalists in the region, and I've heard folks that are working on it say, it can be a competitive market of, in the journalism world, and yet here we are partnering with and uplifting each other in this region. And I just think that speaks to what we have here that is so special in
1: Absolutely.
0: This community in a really big way. So we're able to do that. We're doing that not because we're, we are solid and we are strong as a station, thanks to you and your support. We are also investing in the future so that we are strong when things come and we have hits like federal funding cuts and things like that. We need to ensure that we are on different platforms where we can reach new audiences so that we get new audiences who may become new members, and we can keep this going for still generations to come. And so that is the exploration of this. And the thing that I think makes WAMC super unique is the amount of programming we create here that is for and of and by the Northeast region. Talk a little bit about some of the features that you've done for Northeast Notebook.
1: Yeah, so I've done two podcast episodes so far that have been really interesting. One involved, it is fall. It's apple orchard season.
0: It's the best season of the year, if you ask me.
1: You know what? Correct. and I went and visited a an apple orchard, Golden Harvest Farms, and spoke to the owner about their work and how they're kind of adapting.
2: Did you hear that? Sorry to interrupt you.
1: I did hear that.
2: That was a phone ringing.
1: That was a phone
2: ringing. That person called 800-323-9262 so that their dollars can be match one for one right now. Okay, go on.
1: And it was a really cool opportunity to go and, of course, have a cider donut.
2: Oh, my gosh. They're so good.
1: But I spoke to the owner about the challenges they're facing, like, you know, changing climates and labor markets. And it turned out to be a very interesting, fun, like, reporting expedition that we get to go on because of our listener support, really.
2: That's incredible.
1: And the other I did was on ICE deportations and tactics changing in the region. So how, you know, we've seen lots of videos and stuff come out from people on social media filming ICE officers making arrests, but that has shifted a bit in the capital region where they're being a lot more discreet and it's getting
2: cloak of darkness
1: more difficult for advocates and their family members and their attorneys to be in touch with people who are detained or deported. And it's, you know, these are stories that are really important and we don't always get the chance to get to them considering how wide of a region we cover. And I think it's really great to see that we're able to do that with this podcast and take a deeper look at these issues.
2: The deeper dive is really, really cool. Really cool. And again, to underscore that all member support supports that kind of journalism. Mm-hmm. So Mariam can go out in our community, dig deep, get that angle of a story that we haven't heard that, yes, was here in the capital region specific, but is so resonant across our region in towns and cities, you know, New York, Massachusetts, Vermont, Connecticut. It's all of us dealing with these. Similarly with apples. I mean, we're quite proud of our apples here in New York, but that's
1: Do you have a favorite apple, Lizzie?
2: I do. It's a Pixie Crunch.
1: Oh, that's so specific.
2: It's so specific. And they're all the farms are great and I don't know who's
1: all the apples are great.
2: I don't want to offend any apples, but I came across that kind of apple and I don't know who invented it, but it is super crisp and delicious and sweet, but not like too sweet and definitely that crunchy, which I like. And oh gosh, I love apple season. I digress. If you like Apple Season and WAMC, you can call right now and support all of the work we're doing. 800-323-9262. We also have a special promotion this hour for pledge requests of $100 or more. We do have Dolphin Studio 2027 hand-printed calendars. We do need your email address if you call a volunteer to pledge for this. These will be mailed to you, and this is the 56th year of the Dolphin Studio calendar. It's the three generations of French family members contribute to the amazing collection of 13 hand-screen printed vibrant and colorful pieces of art packaged as the wonderful Dolphin Studio calendar. So we offer these often. They very generously donate them. They are each year so very different and absolutely stunning to have on your wall. So as we head towards fall and enjoy that, we will soon be turning the page to 2027. So if that calendar piques your interest, call a volunteer right now, 800-323-9262. We are asking for a pledge request of $100 for those. And there are only seven.
1: Only seven.
2: So we gotta get going. I don't hear the phones ringing.
1: It was one.
2: So thank you. If we can get more calls in, we are more likely to unlock the match that we have on the table right now, which is dollar for dollar. So if you've been waiting, if you're thinking about it, and you want to kick in a few bucks, you can help us unlock more. What do you have there?
1: I have some thank yous.
2: Oh, goody.
1: So thank you to Liv from Lee, Massachusetts, an existing member who says, love the new Northeast Report notebook show.
2: Nice. Notebook,
1: and all the new young reporters we're hearing. Thank you for That's all you do for and bring to the community. That's amazing. And thank you also to existing members, Helene from Williamstown, Massachusetts, and Matt from Amherst, Massachusetts.
2: Aw, thank you all. That is wonderful. Okay, one of my other favorite things is to see where all of the members are coming from and writing in from.
1: Yes.
2: And I love when I get like 3-4 states in, you know, coming in all at once, which happens quite frequently. And then we also were talking this morning,
0: We've had some folks who have just moved to the area, found WNC and become members. And then we also have heard from members who live here, and have moved out of state, but still stream WAMC to have that connection to the Capital Region and the voices there. They're used to hearing. I know we've gotten folks on vacation who come call in during the fun drive. And
1: I've
0: seen
1: that's Florida.
0: Incredible.
1: Like
0: that is just incredible. When I'm on vacation, I try not to think of work, which happens to be WAMC. But if I were to think of my favorite, my favorite organization while I was on vacation, perhaps I would be so generous. So those of you out there, wherever you may be, thank you for listening to us. We're going to take you back to Vox Pop in just a few short moments. Help keep Vox Pop strong. 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That all goes to the fund drive. You can click through on our app if you have that. And you can also call a wonderful volunteer at 800-323-9262.
1: They're waiting. They're ready.
0: They're right
1: here.
0: We
1: just need to hear the ring.
0: All right. So just to take it slow, 800-323-9262 is the number to call. And you, too, can support WAMC. So we have calendars to give away as our premium. We have a one-to-one match on the table. We are careening towards our next session of Vox Pop. Mariam, what time do you have to be on air for All Things Considered?
1: Well, we're in fun drive mode, so we're not on air right now. But usually I'm on starting 4:18 and then every 10 to 15 minutes up until 6.
0: Wow, that's wild. That is wild.
1: It's a lot of jumping around the studio and running around a little bit, but it's so much fun.
0: That's awesome. That's so fun. And what is your, did you listen to WMC before you started working here?
1: I did.
0: You on the spot with that question.
1: No, you're fine. You're fine. You never know what the answer to that
0: That's
1: may
0: true.
1: Be. But my mom is actually a very long-time dedicated listener. So we moved to the Capital Region in 2017.
0: Okay.
1: From India, where we were for 6 years. Prior to that, I was born and raised in Los Angeles. And we moved here, and my mom, on her commute, would always be listening to the roundtable.
0: Thank you, Mom.
1: And, we'd be hearing all these voices, that became very familiar to us. So the first time that I did make it on air, my mom was very, very excited. She was like, oh, my God, look, you're on WMC. That's so crazy.
0: That's amazing. Wait, do you know who my favorite chef is?
1: I do not.
0: It's your mom.
1: Wait, no, I do know that.
0: Mariam sometimes will bring in this chickpea dish that her mother makes that is incredible. If you are listening, I will thank you again. I'm a big fan. Anyway, oh, that's so fun. That's so neat that it was part of you. I am from the Capital Region, born and raised. I lived down in New York City for quite a while and moved back, but I'm a public media kid my whole life, so I was always on.
1: We love public media.
0: We love it. We love all sorts of it. So, Mark in Lake Katrine also loves it and called in to support us this afternoon. Thank you. Richard in Cooperstown said, likes Vox Pop, especially science related. Alrighty. Well, you are helping to keep that show strong this hour, and we are so, so grateful.
1: And we heard one more ring.
0: The phones are ringing. We love that sound here. It is very exciting. We have midterm elections coming up. We have so much to cover in the region always. I feel like this fall is just shaping up to, just from what we even know already, shaping up to be quite busy from both the cultural side of things and the news side of things. And every donation we get in helps us keep you informed and connected to your region, keeps our reporters across the region out, whether they're in their bureau area or here working on the Northeast Notebook or wherever you might be. It all is of and for this community here, and you're a huge part of it. So please consider calling in and supporting 800-323-9262. We are doing a one-for-one match right now. And we are so excited to be at a total of $671,508. That has come in through 3,673 donations.
1: Wow.
0: That's incredible. When I say, when we say no amount is too small, is so true because mm-hmm. it's such a collective effort. And to see that number of unique donations that come in. Now, I say that specifically because some people give more than once. They're very sneaky and very, very, they get very excited and very generous. So I cannot accurately at this moment say that those are unique individuals. Close enough, close to that number would be unique individuals. But that's an incredible showing. We need some more. We love having new members come in. We are running a Fund Drive Long challenge also. So all we have, you can call to find out about it at 800-323-9262.
3: 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I'm Ray Graff. 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Now back to the show. Let's go to the phones. Mike is in East Greenbush. Mike, you're on.
4: Hi, I have a question. I have a 2014 Toyota Tacoma 4x2, and my airbag light's coming on. Should I be concerned? It's SRS airbag. I don't want it blowing up in my face while I'm driving. I don't. Should I bring it in? Mm.
5: The reason the light is on is it detected a fault somewhere, and it could be in any of the airbags. If your car has integrated pre-tensioning seat belts, it's in that system too. It's all part of the supplemental restraint system. So to answer your question, I think it would be good to get it diagnosed, get it in, get it scanned. Depending on the extent of the repair, then you can decide how you feel about fixing it. It may be not horribly expensive. It could be a sensor out front. There are impact sensors out in front of the car behind the grill. And there was a fair amount of GM pickup trucks and Suburbans and Tahoes that had those out front fail due to corrosion. Easy to change, fix it, clear all the codes, boot the system back up. And the airbag system self-tests every single time you start the car. So it goes through a total self-test. And if the light's off, the system's happy. So I would get it checked.
3: All right, Mike, thank you very much. Gordon Fricke's our guest today. And let's see, Joanna is in South Hadley. Joanna, go ahead.
6: Hi there. I'm wondering, I have a 2009 Prius, and the plastic lenses on the front headlights are just quite yellowed and scratched looking. I've gone online, and they sell all kinds of potions and lotions for all kinds of money, and some things have, you need to get the kit that has four grades of sandpaper. Is there a way for me to improve the transparency on those lenses?
5: Yeah. Actually, it's a common enough concern, and those kits do work, depending on how handy you are and how deep you want to go into them. But the one with the stages, they're the most effective because they cut that dull oxidation off of the lens with the coarsest grit, and then they step you down super fine, then you end up with a polishing compound to get them nice and shiny.
3: How long does that process take? Because I have a kit that I bought to do this for my car, and I said, I just never have time. It's just still in the garage.
5: Yeah. Well, it depends how bad they are. If yours are minor, if it's minor fading or fogging up and it comes off easy, it's a lot quicker. There are some syrups that you can put on that temporarily helps clean them up. Doesn't make them perfect, but it takes the worst of it away. But the other option is get them professionally done by an auto body shop, and they will wet sand and buff the lenses with machines, with buffing equipment, and then polish them up. And then there's a final coat you put on, kind of like car wax. And that might be an option. Call a body shop and get an estimate. May not be that expensive for them to do it, but it's a good thing to do.
3: Joanna.
6: Excellent. Thank you very much.
3: Thanks for the call. Appreciate it. Cars Today with Gordon Fricke. George is in Great Barrington. George, hello.
7: Hey, first-time caller, long-time listener, first-time caller.
3: Well, thank you. Welcome.
7: Thanks. So I have a 2020 Ford Escape SE hybrid. When I turn the car on, sometimes, very randomly, totally random, the car just throttles. And then I turn it off, and everything's fine. I turn it back on. What's going on?
8: Yeah.
5: So when you push the button, the start button, it's the engine revving up like crazy?
7: Yes.
5: If you didn't shut it off, like the first time it happened, does it correct itself very quickly, or does it really go haywire?
7: I don't know. I don't want it to blow up.
5: Yeah. Well, it won't blow up because there's a rev limiter built in, so the engine
7: Are
5: won't...
7: you sure?
8: Oh, boy.
5: Well, pretty sure. Most cars of that vintage have rev limiters. But
7: vintage? It's 6 years old.
5: Yeah. Oh, rev limiters have been around for 15 years or
8: okay,
5: even
8: so
5: longer.
8: So what Gordon's saying is a 2020 should have
5: yeah,
8: that.
5: Yeah, it should. I guess my question is it a quick room, or does it want to just keep screaming?
7: Just keep screaming
8: wow.
7: until I turn it off. It's okay. embarrassing.
5: Yikes. Okay. So is there a check engine light illuminated?
7: If I wasn't driving a car, there would not be a check engine light on.
5: Okay.
7: Let me say that.
5: Yeah, so you got no lights on. So
7: no, it's always on.
8: Oh, it's always on.
5: The check engine light. Oh, okay. All right.
8: Okay.
5: So
8: gotcha.
5: In that case, it should be scanned because there are definitely going to be some codes that more than likely lead to that event. And that engine has an electronic throttle plate. So when you actually push your foot down on the, I guess we would be safe to call it the accelerator pedal, you're not really flipping any flaps or moving any linkages. You're just sending a command to the computer that you want to go.
7: Flaps.
5: So I'm thinking that the throttle unit is either getting incorrect information and going heavy open, or the throttle unit is gummed up and the blade is sticking, and it needs to be cleaned. Throttle body cleaning or service.
8: Yeah.
5: But so I guess the thing to do would be, A, get it scanned, see if there's any codes regarding the throttle unit.
7: I've scanned it.
8: Okay.
7: I have a scanner.
8: And what do they say? You said the check engine's light is on, so you must have some code.
7: Yeah, but it's like, it goes off when I properly fill up the gas tank and stuff.
5: What are your codes?
7: It's definitely weird.
5: Well,
7: I'm sorry, I don't have them memorized.
8: No, that's okay.
5: Yeah,
8: that's
5: I'm just
8: okay.
5: curious if any of them had to do with engine controls or just EVAP or loose gas cap, that kind of stuff.
7: Yeah, it doesn't. I just have the cheap one. I don't know.
5: I think it would be good to get it.
7: So what do you?
5: I would get it scanned to see if you've got any throttle codes or any codes that would lead to the throttle being overly applied.
8: Yeah, that sounds like not a good thing to have go on.
5: No, and it's got to go to a shop because it's not a do-it-yourself procedure here, really.
8: Well, George, thanks for the call. Let me ask you a question. You know I'm somewhat reluctant to follow your advice about resetting the computer, but could this be a hard reset fix?
5: It's possible, and the thing of it is, when you reboot the car computer, it's just like rebooting your desktop, your phone. I mean, my phone goes haywire once in a while, and certain functions, and you'll shut it down, you'll wait, and you'll restart it, and that glitch is gone.
8: Yeah.
5: And the same thing applies to cars. Cars are driving computers. There's modules all over the place. And I have done reboots that have corrected a lot of crazy stuff. This car makes it a little more complicated because it's a hybrid. Still has a gas engine. Still has a throttle blade. It has spark plugs. It has all the stuff any other car would have.
8: Right.
5: But it's got the hybrid hooked up to it, so there's way more sophisticated controls. So can you reboot the 12-volt system on that car? Yes, and you do it the same way you do any car. So it never hurts, I guess, is the correct answer. Mm. And if it solves the problem, that's phenomenal.
8: Interesting.
5: Yeah.
8: Wendy is in Canaan. Wendy, you're up.
9: Hi. I wanted to know if I could use gas in my car that I put some of the stable in this winter for my generator. I put just a little bit of the stable in there.
8: Right.
9: So
8: we got you.
5: Yep.
8: So you want to put some of that in your car, and you want to know if it's okay, right?
9: Yeah. I want to use it up because I end up without, you know, old gas hanging around.
8: Right.
5: Yeah.
9: And then I take it to the garage, but I'd like to just use it.
5: That's a good idea. The stable is harmless. It's fine. It'll completely go through the car. And even when you read the bottles of the stable or the stabilizers, they give you the recommended dosage, but then there's a little footnote that says overdosing is harmless.
8: Huh.
5: So it's not going to hurt your car by any means.
8: All right, Wendy.
9: And I always underdose it. Thank you so much.
8: And that's it for today's Archive Fun Drive edition of Vox Pop. Thanks to Gordon Fricke, owner and operator of Barber and Fricke Automotive in Hoosick Falls, for being with us today. Now, we'll go back to Pledge Central. Remember, if you haven't made your pledge yet, if you haven't made your investment in radio that is for all of us, I encourage you to do it right now. The folks in Pledge Central will tell you a little more eloquently why it's a good thing to do. 800-323-9262. I'm Ray Graff. We'll see you tomorrow for another Fun Drive Archive edition of Vox Pop.

0: 1-800-323-9262. How many of you out there say it with us? I'm just curious. Like, how many are listening and repeat it while we're saying it live?
1: It has to be
0: burned
1: in
0: your dreams,
1: though.
0: Too, at night. Mm-hmm. It's haunting all of us. The best way to get this number out of your head is to dial it. 800-323-9262. Give a pledge, and it'll magically go away from your brain. Mm-hmm. That may not be true, but...
1: Or from the airwaves from
0: you can try it. You can try it. If enough people do that, we will stop.
1: That's
0: yeah,
1: so
0: that's true. All right, folks, listen. We have a dollar-for-dollar match. It is on the table. We can unlock it. We've been told by Melita we can unlock it at every $1,000 increment. And so it's dollar-for-dollar, mm-hmm. but we need $490 more this hour to unlock our first 1,000 of that dollar for dollar match. It gets rolled out all in one swoop. So help get us there. Give us a call. You know the number, but I will say it one more time. 800-323-9262. That person knows the number. Reminder, on the table, we have Dolphin Studio 2027 calendars. There are only a few here, and you can get them with a pledge request of $100. Every dollar brought in right now helps us get to our match. We need $490 to go to unlock the first tranche of that match. We're getting very close. Thank you to all who have called so far. Thank you to Don in Hamden, Mass. Thank you to Eric in Clinton Corners, New York, for coming in this afternoon. We appreciate you a lot.
1: And what an afternoon it has been. You were telling me that we had quite the wish this
0: we
1: morning.
0: We did.
1: Right?
0: Well, we hit the halfway point. First, right. We were so close. So this is like the gamification of it, right?
1: Yeah, yeah, yeah.
0: We're so close to that halfway point. It's like, oh, nail biter. Are we going right. When are we going to get there? Mm-hmm. And then you get to that halfway point, and then there's like this whoosh of like, oh my gosh, we could really make this thing happen. And then you get to the afternoon and people are like, okay, all right. Well, we'll take it easy. But, you can still call because you know what?
1: Call.
0: We still have a ways to go in the overall fund drive. We only have a little ways to go for this current match in this current hour, and every dollar gets matched dollar for dollar. We're just unlocking it in tranches of 1,000. So help us unlock that first 1,000 before 3 o'clock. Thank you to that caller who dialed that magical number.
1: They're finally getting annoyed, being like, okay, let's get this number. Let's
0: get
1: like
0: it out
1: of
0: our head.
1: Exactly.
0: exactly right. So every dollar comes into our fund drive is matched right now dollar for dollar. Everything we get in the fund drive rolls into our total of $1.25 million.
1: Mm-hmm.
0: Those are our financial goals. Those are interesting, and gamification can happen. What those dollars do is far more interesting and far more impactful. Those dollars go directly into our operating budget. They keep our transmitter towers up to date. They keep our reporters out in the field. They keep our us on air. They keep our board ops running 24/7, 365 days a year. And by that, I mean there is a human in the board op room 365 days
1: a year.
0: Shout
1: out to all the board ops.
0: This is incredible.
1: Cannot imagine.
0: This is over the weekend. This is on holidays. This is at 2 in the morning. Every dollar helps support all that we do and all the hard work that goes into keeping the station strong and on air. We have $342 left to reach our $1,000 unlock this hour, which will match all the donations that are coming in. So please keep calling 800-323-9262. I'm Lizzie. I'm sitting here with
1: Mariam.
0: And we are talking to you about Word Ops running 24/7, 365 days a year. And by that, I mean there is a human in the board op room 365 days
1: Shout
0: a year.
1: Shout out to all the board ops.
0: This is incredible.
1: Cannot imagine.
0: This is over the weekend. This is on holidays. This is at 2 in the morning. Every dollar helps support all that we do and all the hard work.

0: 9262. I'm Lizzie. I'm sitting here with
1: Mariam.
0: And we are talking to you about all of the shows that we have going on here and that are just Northeast specific, including the new Northeast Notebook, of which Mariam is a part of.
1: Yes.
0: And what else can you share about that show?
1: I think it's been really wonderful to present the stories that we have in different ways, and that is just on a experience level is so fun to experiment with, of like, well, how do we put this in the show this way, or how does this work that way? And that puzzle for me is always so fun to figure out, like, how do we write this, how do we present it, what's the best way to cover it? But it's also really intentional of like, we have so many states and regions that we cover.
0: That's true.
1: And to have that show be geared towards as wide of an audience as possible, as we do for all of our shows, is really exciting, I think. And it's always a fun, interesting challenge to be like, well, how can we work in these themes that impact all of our regions?
0: That's right. And I think even the two stories that you did for the podcast version, which is one was about an apple orchard and the relationship to climate change, and the other is about the ICE detentions that are happening here in our region, and that just dichotomy of what's happening just here locally, and then you pair into that what's happening in Massachusetts, what's happening in the North Country, what's happening down the Hudson Valley. It's just such a rich program. And one of the things, so there's the Northeast Notebook is the 3 o'clock hour. Now this week you get a half hour of it.
1: Sorry,
0: fun drive. But typically it's a full hour. And when I first listened to the first episode last week, the week before, it was very recent.
1: It has been very recent.
0: The amount that you all pack into that hour is incredible. And it's not only our own WAMC reporters, but also pairing and partnering with reporters from across our region. So we're really uplifting stories beyond what we could even do, with our own team, which is already pretty mighty. So it's just so robust. And then one of those is that deep dive 10-minute piece element of the show, which then gets put on as a podcast later to watch, and all of which we refer to as the Northeast Notebook. But it is a different format and a different style. And I think you have that in the afternoon. You have Vox Pop, talking about everything from science to pets to
1: Medical Monday. Everything.
0: You get your round table in the morning unpacking what's, happening in the world around us, usually more broadly beyond our listening area, but also tethering it to here. It's just an incredible array of programming that
1: Absolutely.
0: That we're able to put on because of you, because of your support. Every dollar right now gets matched dollar for dollar. If you give a call at 800-323-9262, you're helping to support all of that programming.
1: I think it's so exciting, having been here for a year, that I'm still, to some extent, the novelty of, I'm just on a mic and people are hearing me.
0: That's like, true. Like right
1: on
0: now.
1: On their commute. Like right now.
0: Yes.
1: Like has not worn off on me. I have to say, even being a part of the fun drives and pitching and like seeing how all of this goes down is always so exciting. And it's been really fun.
0: Have you ever been stopped outside of the station by somebody recognizing your voice? Has that happened yet?
1: I have not. But there was one of our volunteers came around yesterday and was seeing the brand new newsroom.
0: Right. There's that.
1: And there's that. Big, big, big change. And I said my name, and they're like, yes, I hear. And I was like, oh, my God, that's crazy.
0: Yeah, you're kind of famous. So we revamped the newsroom. It's the newsroom. We're in the same building, and we moved the newsroom from what was this long windowless corridor to a larger, brighter space.
1: Having windows really does make a difference.
0: And giving our, we want our reporters to grow strong, so give them sunlight. It is a much more collaborative, brighter work environment. So that is great. We haven't built a whole new facility or anything grandiose or wild, but it is sort of transformative in terms of how we can collaboratively work here at on Central Avenue.
1: Absolutely.
0: So that's exciting. We have new programming happening. We have the new Northeast Notebook coming at you, a condensed version in just a few short moments. But right now we are so close to being able to unlock the first part of our big match for this hour. If you call 800-323-9262, you also can have your dollars matched right
1: now. We see some volunteers on their phones, but not enough. If you could please call 1-800-323-9262, we'll bring you more shows, we'll bring you more interesting things.

0: Just give us a call.
1: We need just over $300 to unlock that first tranche of matching funds. It would be so nice to see that tick up. We do have some folks who have come in that we can thank. Thank you to everyone.
0: Yeah, and thank you to Anonymous from Schenectady for donating, an existing member, and thank you to Diana from Keene, New Hampshire.
1: Wow. See, we are in New Hampshire. Hello over there. Yes, we hit 7 states, which is incredible. And, you know, some only little bits of, but it's really fun. So thank you for listening for far and wide. 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Gas costs a lot. Your coffee costs a lot. Everything costs a lot. And so to then on top of that toss in some money here to WAMC is all the more meaningful. We do have another someone to thank. Anonymous here in Albany says, I am totally dependent on the station. Listen all the time to have a friendly voice in the house. Well, you have more friendly voices coming at you. We are thrilled to keep you company, and thank you for keeping us company and writing in. We are going to turn over soon to our new show. You can call 800-323-9262.
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4: This is WAMC's Northeast Notebook. I'm Sam Dingman. Coming up, the Massachusetts Attorney General releases a report containing evidence of child sexual abuse by hundreds of priests. She says it's part of a series of initiatives inspired by the work of local journalists.
5: The Boston Globe Spotlight investigation exposed widespread abuse by the Boston Archdiocese. Massachusetts responded with significant changes to the law.
4: Plus, the new pied-à-terre tax on second homes in New York City faces a pair of lawsuits. And a pancreatic cancer patient was facing debilitating symptoms.
6: Puking was my norm and pain.
4: But thanks to an innovative new treatment, he says there's light at the end of the tunnel. All that and more next on Northeast Notebook.
7: Hi, from NPR News, I'm Lakshmi Singh. Celebrations in Baghdad is heard through the Associated Press now that the last American troops have withdrawn from Iraq 23 years after the U.S. invasion. At the White House today, President Trump noted that the U.S.'s military presence in Iraq spanned the George W. Bush, Obama, and Biden administrations, but ended with his own.
8: It's been a long time with very bad decision-making that got us involved in this quagmire. In the first place, it was a quagmire.
7: Trump speaking today at a White House event celebrating Hispanic Heritage Month. A flight from United Arab Emirates to Israel had to make an emergency landing after a pilot allegedly tried to crash the plane with dozens of people on board. Israeli Prime Minister Benjamin Netanyahu says the pilot stabbed the co-pilot before being neutralized by passengers and crew. The Fly Dubai aircraft made an emergency landing in Saudi Arabia before continued on to Israel. The pilot has been arrested. A group of small companies and nearly 24 states are challenging President Trump's latest effort to impose double-digit tariffs on nearly everything the U.S. imports. NPR's Scott Horsley reports that tariff opponents made their case before a specialized trade court today.
9: After two earlier rounds of worldwide tariffs were struck down by the courts, the Trump administration imposed a new set of import taxes, relying on a different trade law called Section 301. Plaintiff's lawyer Pratik Shah argues that law is designed to go after individual countries that behave badly, not virtually every U.S. trading partner.
10: It would be a massive transfer of taxing power from Congress to the executive to allow them to forego the country-specific sort of findings that 301 requires.
9: U.S. importers paid more than $20 billion in tariffs last month, but the government also refunded $11 billion from earlier tariffs that were ruled illegal. Scott Horsley, NPR News, Washington.
7: A court has blocked Tennessee from carrying out the first execution of a woman in the state for the first time in more than 200 years. Judges are considering a defense motion about the woman's history of abuse as a child. Tony Gonzalez of Member Station WPLN reports.
11: Krista Pike was convicted for a murder she committed at age 18. She and her boyfriend tortured and killed Knoxville classmate Colleen Slemmer. Pike is 50 now and the only woman on death row in Tennessee. Death penalty opponents have criticized the sentencing process. That's in part because of how young Pike was when sentenced to death and how little court consideration there was for her history of mental illness and severe childhood sexual abuse. Her defense team is also among those challenging the method of lethal injection. Cases have mounted since a failed execution in May when medical staff couldn't insert an IV.
7: That's Tony Gonzalez reporting. This is NPR News.
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0: Welcome to Northeast Notebook, WAMC's daily regional review of the questions and conversations that are shaping life here in the Northeast. I'm Sam Dingman, and I am joined in the studio today by WAMC's Aaron Shello-Levine. Hey, Aaron.
1: Hello, Sam. Happy Wednesday.
0: It is good to be here with you once again in the studio. We begin today with big news out of Massachusetts, Aaron, where Attorney General Andrea Joy Campbell released the findings of her office's investigation into child sexual abuse in the Catholic Diocese of Fall River, Springfield, and Worcester.
1: That's right. This was a 7-year investigation with findings drawn from, according to the AG, over 100 people, including survivors, advocates, attorneys, clergy, diocesan officials, and employees. The investigation, she says, found evidence that more than 270 Catholic clerics abused nearly 1,000 children across the three dioceses over decades.
0: So, Aaron, this is obviously a major story for a number of reasons. But for our purposes here on Northeast Notebook, I want to focus specifically on something A.G. Campbell said about how this investigation came about.
2: This report also, of course, comes after more than two decades of efforts to strengthen accountability for child sex abuse here in Massachusetts. In 2002, the Boston Globe Spotlight investigation exposed widespread abuse by the Boston Archdiocese. Massachusetts responded with significant changes to the law. In 2003, then Attorney General Tom Riley released a major report into the Boston Archdiocese documenting that extensive abuse and institutional failures. That history matters because it changed what Massachusetts expected of institutions entrusted with the care of our children.
0: That is from a press conference that the AG gave earlier today. And as she was mentioning there, in 2002, the Boston Globe's investigative unit, which is called Spotlight, published a series of bombshell reports revealing the scope and scale of the Catholic Church's cover-up of the epidemic of child abuse by its priests. That was later adapted into an Oscar-winning film directed by Tom McCarthy. After those investigations came out, Massachusetts implemented a lot of laws and safeguards, and the AG was working within that framework in conducting this investigation that she released the findings of today. And the diocese were also operating in compliance with that framework in facilitating her investigation. And I wanted to highlight this, Aaron, because it is a bit of a continuation of a theme on Northeast Notebook from yesterday when we talked about the alleged gang rape at Cornell University back in 2024 and a recent lawsuit challenging Cornell's response to that incident.
1: Exactly. So, you know, yesterday, as a refresher, lawmakers here in New York were talking up legislation designed to close perceived gaps in state law governing sexual assault prosecutions. They argue that existing law is too focused on how intoxicated assault victims became intoxicated. Instead, these lawmakers argue the more important question of whether or not the victims were able to give consent is what they want to be focusing on.
0: So we have this perceived loophole in New York state law that is getting attention because reporters at the Cornell University newspaper, the Cornell Sun, have been diligently reporting out this story, focusing on the alleged insufficiency of the university's punishment of the alleged rapists. And that makes 2 days in a row where we see these high-profile efforts, whether we're talking about proposed changes to state law or this damning investigation that the AG released, that originate with local journalists asking difficult questions.
1: Well, Sam, speaking of other tough questions, a state law imposing taxes on non-primary residential real estate in New York City, better known as the pied-à-terre tax, is facing what Gothamist has described in new reporting as headwinds. This tax, as a reminder, applies to luxury second homes in the five boroughs of New York City valued at $5 million or more, as well as co-ops valued at $1 million or more.
0: Indeed. So David Brand, a reporter for WNYC and Gothamist, covered these recent developments in a piece this morning. And basically what happened is that a group of pied-à-terre owners sued New York City, saying they don't understand why they were identified as eligible to pay this additional tax that the state wants to collect. And a Staten Island judge, Wayne Ozzie, issued a ruling on that lawsuit yesterday, finding in favor of the plaintiffs, saying the city needs to redo its assessment of who should have to pay this tax and better explain their justification. And Aaron, I spoke with WNYC's David Brand earlier to get some context on this.
3: So this lawsuit wasn't challenging whether the city had the authority to actually assess this new surcharge. It was the way they did it. The homeowners on this lawsuit said it caused, quote, mass confusion. And it was because of that list of 900,000 or so properties, which made people think, like, why am I on that list? Or why is my data part of that? And then they said it wasn't clear why some homeowners received this notice, and they found people who actually were full-time New York City residents who said they should not have received the notice in the first place.
0: So that 900,000 number that David mentioned, that is a reference to the overall list of potentially tax-eligible properties that the city identified. From that list, they then said there were like 17,000 who were going to be eligible for this tax, but then they had to throw out about a quarter of those because it turned out that they were actually full-time residences that shouldn't be taxed. So there was a lot of confusion in this rollout.
1: So on that confusion, do we have any indication or clue on what the next steps are going to be? Is the city going to have to start over again and do another count that might be wrong again? Or, you know, I mean, what do we know as far as what the next couple of steps forward are?
0: Well, fittingly, it is a little bit confusing.
1: Right.
0: David told me the city has appealed Judge Ozzie's ruling, which, according to the city, means they can proceed with implementing the tax until there is another ruling on their appeal.
1: Okay, so that's yet to come. We are sticklers for specificity here at WAMC. We said headwinds, which indicates more than one.
0: Yes.
1: Walk me through the plus one headwinds.
0: So there is another headwind, and it's arguably the more interesting one.
1: Yeah.
0: Steve Wynn, the billionaire casino magnate and close ally of President Trump, and Wilbur Ross, President Trump's Secretary of Commerce during his first administration, have filed another lawsuit against the pied-à-terre tax. Here is David Brand again.
3: They teamed up challenging the constitutionality of the law itself, and they are suing the state. They say this is a tax that discriminates against property owners who live outside of New York City, and that you can't have a tax that is different or multi-tier tax system based on where someone lives.
1: Okay, so this is interesting. You know, we've got one lawsuit that does actually now, you know, challenge the real foundation of the tax, and then another one that isn't. So it seems to be, you know, getting chopped up every which way.
0: Yes, yes. So these guys, Ross and Wynn, they are saying this is unconstitutional targeting basically of wealthy people who don't live in New York but own property there. They both live in Florida.
1: We'll have to, of course, see how all of these lawsuits play out in how the pied-à-terre tax is moved forward on or even implemented if it does come to that. But there's a through line here. We have two close associates of the president filing this challenge on the constitutional grounds. And in the case of that first lawsuit, you know, it's notable to me, it's being filed in Staten Island Court.
0: Yes, and that is something I just will say quickly that I asked David Brand about. He chuckled a little bit when I asked him about it and pointed out that many of these lawsuits that challenge Mayor Mamdani's initiatives are filed in Staten Island, which is kind of the home of the most conservative parts of the Republican Party in New York City.
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0: 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We turn now to today's deep dive. This is the part of the show where we take an issue that's been cropping up regularly in our conversations and we explore it in detail.
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0: This is WAMC's Northeast Notebook. I'm Sam Dingman.
4: We're really running into a problem, clearly, and we need to get on treatment fast.
0: Pancreatic cancer is notoriously difficult to treat, but the U.S. Food and Drug Administration recently approved a new drug for certain patients affected by the deadly disease. The developers of the drug say it can reduce the risk of death significantly and increase median overall survival to more than a year.
5: I see the light at the end of the tunnel.
0: On today's show, we'll learn more about the advancement that is being hailed around the world and the realities of those living with pancreatic cancer. In December 2025, former Nebraska Senator Ben Sasse announced that he had pancreatic cancer. He shared his stage 4 diagnosis on social media and became a high-profile public face of the disease. The cancer can be extremely painful. Symptoms can include weight loss and extreme nausea. It's often diagnosed late and is frequently fatal. But a few months later, Sasse announced a surprising turnaround in his symptoms. He appeared on major media outlets to share the news. Here he is speaking on CBS 60 Minutes in April.
5: I have much, much less pain than I had 4 months ago when I was diagnosed, and I have a massive 76% reduction in tumor volume over the last 4 months.
0: Sasse was in a clinical trial for the drug daraxonrasib. Fast forward to late August, when the FDA approved the drug for adults with advanced metastatic pancreatic cancer. The news caught the eye of WAMC's Lucas Willard.
6: Pancreatic cancer has something like a 13% survival rate.
0: Wow.
6: And it's notoriously tricky to treat with chemotherapy or other traditional forms of cancer treatment.
0: The company that manufactures daraxonrasib, Revolution Medicines, says the drug, sold under the name Razinq, can reduce the risk of death by 60%. But how does it work?
6: What I've learned from talking with researchers and reading some of the press materials, it acts kind of like a glue.
0: Okay, so a bit of a cancer explainer before we talk about glue.
7: It's mainly about this particular gene that we are talking about, which drives the cancer cell growth.
0: Dr. Madhavi Kamba is a medical oncologist at New York Oncology Hematology, a cancer treatment center in Albany, New York. She was among researchers around the world watching the development of daraxonrasib. As Dr. Kumbum explains, most forms of pancreatic cancer are caused by a mutation in a gene called KRAS. Think of the gene as a sort of switch that controls cell division. When that switch is broken, tumors can develop. And what's tricky about the KRAS gene is that it has a relatively smooth surface.
7: This particular gene, the KRAS gene, it's built in a way that it doesn't have deep, let's say, holes in that gene for us to fit in a drug, like a targeted drug, to attach to it and to be more effective.
0: Well, this is very interesting. I didn't realize there was a geometric component to treating these diseases.
6: It all comes down to geometry. So Shout out to everybody who struggled in 10th grade like I did.
0: So to recap, the KRAS gene is smooth and it's hard for traditional drugs to find a place to attach. Daraxonrasib acts like a glue that sticks to another protein, and that blocks the mutated KRAS gene from telling tumor cells to divide.
7: That's one of the main reasons that this is a game changer, that we were able to break that shield, and now we have the researchers have come up with a way to block this particular mutation, the KRAS mutation.
0: The drug was approved for wider use on August 26th. Juan Solano, a resident of Washington State, was prescribed it just a few days later.
8: I have no words. This is amazing, you know, like, I see the light at the end of the tunnel.
6: When I spoke with Juan, he was on day 7 of taking Razinq.
8: It did catch me by surprise because pretty much puking was my norm, and pain. So both of them, like, it's just more medication that I don't have to take.
0: Juan, who was being hospitalized for complications with his pancreatic cancer when he spoke with WAMC, is hopeful about his new treatment. But the road to Razinq was long and difficult. Remember, the drug is currently only being prescribed to people when traditional cancer treatments have not been effective.
9: So first symptom was actually December 24th, 2024.
0: Kelsey Solano is Juan's wife. She said Juan and his family were celebrating Christmas Eve when he was hit with a wave of pain.
9: It was just very obvious that something was wrong. Took quite a few different trips to the emergency department and evaluations. And then ultimately on January, I believe, 15th of 2025, he was diagnosed.
0: So Juan started a grueling traditional treatment path.
9: Hindsight's always, you know, 20/20. I wish I would have thought sooner about how to access clinical trials or what that looks like or what would make him eligible so that maybe we could have done something sooner. I don't know that that would have, you know, who knows if that would have made a difference or not.
0: Kelsey found herself researching clinical trials, looking for anything that might help Juan as his cancer progressed.
9: I don't know why you have to be a stage four patient, to be honest, to access them, but that's kind of the way it's set up. And so I started making phone calls. I called his clinical nurse navigator, and she said, absolutely, like, well, what trial do you want?
0: But it wasn't just so easy to find a trial. In addition to the questions of eligibility and availability, there are logistical matters of time, travel, distance, and cost. They eventually landed on a phase one clinical trial for a different drug, a KRAS inhibitor, in May.
9: It did slow Juan's cancer progression for a minute, but ultimately, about a month ago, Juan's cancer really just took off, and we had to come off the trial because of progression. And it was at that time that his clinical team at Fred Hutch, Dr. King, said, we're really running into a problem, clearly, and we need to get Juan treatment fast.
0: And fortunately, fast it came. By mid-September, Juan, now taking Razin-Q, was feeling better.
9: And so the fact that all of a sudden he's no longer vomiting and his pain is zero and he has started to eat is a huge change in quality.
8: I'm just very grateful for every little change that comes my way.
0: Do we know if the science behind Razin-Q holds any promise for treatment of other difficult-to-treat cancers?
6: Yes, and I think that this approach of being able, going back to this gluing idea, does hold out a lot of hope for treatment for other difficult diseases.
7: The hope is that it will wide open the doors for many more treatments like this to come up in the future, and also using the same concept in many different scenarios. So right now the approval is for patients who had chemotherapy already, but there is research going on to see if we can bring this drug early on into the treatment plan.
0: But even with researchers like Dr. Kumbum heralding the medical breakthrough for cancer patients, Kelsey Solano wants the public to know the medication can't be effective if patients don't have access to it.
9: Fighting with regulatory insurance companies and you know, manufacturers or whatever you're doing, or even just making hundreds of phone calls to try to get into a clinical trial, or spending all of your time navigating just these complex systems because you don't know how, takes away from that time where you could be taking a walk and spending quality time when you know that time is, you know, something we'll never get back.
0: Northeast Notebook is a production of WAMC, Northeast Public Radio. It was produced by our executive producer, Lucas Willard. Our editor is Diane DeVore. Music by Eduardo Rivera. Consider subscribing to Northeast Notebook wherever you get your podcasts. And if you like the show, take a second to rate and review. It really does help others find us. I'm your host, Sam Dingman. Thank you for listening. And just one quick addendum here. When our editor Diane sent a note to the family of Juan, the pancreatic cancer patient we met in this story, Juan's wife Kelsey sent back a note with an update on Juan's treatment, and we wanted to share that with you.
1: Kelsey writes, "We are hanging in there. Juan has now been on Razin-Q for about 3 weeks, and we've seen some really meaningful improvements. His pain remains at zero, the vomiting has resolved, and he is eating again. We are very grateful for the quality time this medication has already given him. The kids are doing okay. We are trying to keep life as normal as possible for them while also making the most of every good day we have together.
0: Thank you again to Juan and Kelsey for sharing their story with us.
1: 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And now, the latest weather forecast from meteorologist Ethan Wilkinson.
10: Another morning spent with some low-lying clouds, areas of fog and drizzle with plentiful low-level moisture still in the wake of the weekend nor'easter, though a more widespread return to some sunshine through this afternoon. Mixed sun and clouds seen across the region today, with temperatures also feeling a little bit more mild, with readings in the 60s to nearing the lower 70s in some valley locations. A fairly warm air mass in place with southerly flow at the surface around the periphery of high pressure and decently warm air aloft as well is allowing our temperatures to be near or just above average over the next few days. That same area of high pressure and ridging over the East Coast will continue to slide off to the east towards the Atlantic Ocean, and our next system is already setting its eyes here on us in the Northeast. Warm air and moisture advancements into eastern New York and far western New England will lead to some increased cloud cover and the chances for a few showers for the day on Thursday, though otherwise still some sunshine and temperatures for the most in the lower to middle 70s, though approaching the 80-degree mark in some of the locations through the Mid-Hudson Valley and portions of the Connecticut River Valley. A bit of a muggy feeling as well for the day on Thursday, with dew points climbing into the 60s. Friday, we will see a frontal boundary move through the region, bringing everyone a better chance at seeing a passing shower or periods of rain through the day, though with the progression of the front, this batch of rain will move fairly quickly behind the front, dropping humidity and temperatures into the weekend with what we will call seasonably cool temperatures on tap. 60s for most to nearing 70 in some of the Southern Valley locations for both days. Pleasant and mostly sunny Saturday, though a chance of a few showers for Sunday, still with some breaks in the clouds at times. Into next week, cooler than average temperatures favored for the entire Northeast, with another front moving through Monday and a large area of high pressure ushering in those cooler than average conditions. Overnight lows will continue to be monitored as the growing season is still going from any location and frost possible for a couple overnight periods next week, even here in valley locations. And here's my latest regional forecasts. For the North Country, the Adirondacks, all of Vermont, the Southern Champlain Valley, including Plattsburgh and Burlington, and the Lake George Saratoga region, including Glens Falls. Overnight tonight, partly to mostly cloudy skies with lows falling back into the 50s with only a small chance for some patchy fog. Tomorrow, mostly cloudy skies with a few breaks in the clouds and a shower chance possible through the day. Highs a touch warmer into the lower 70s. For the northern Catskills, Mohawk Valley, and southern Adirondacks, including Utica, Gloversville, and Oneonta. Overnight tonight, partly to mostly cloudy skies with lows falling back towards the lower to middle 50s. Tomorrow, mostly cloudy skies with still a few sunny breaks through the clouds and a shower chance possible through the day. Highs a touch warmer in the lower to middle 70s. For the southeastern Catskills, mid and lower Hudson Valley, and interior southern New England, including Middletown, Poughkeepsie, Westchester, Hartford, and Springfield. Overnight tonight, partly to mostly cloudy skies with lows falling back towards the middle to upper 50s. Tomorrow, mixed sun and clouds with a shower chance for the western areas, highs returning to the middle to upper 70s, approaching 80 in some spots. For the Capital District, including Albany, Schenectady, and Troy, and the Berkshires. Overnight tonight, partly to mostly cloudy skies, with lows falling towards the mid to upper 50s. Tomorrow, mostly cloudy with some breaks of sun, highs in the mid-70s with a shower chance through the day. For Friday, a better chance of showers area-wide with a front passing through, still mild with highs for most in the lower to middle 70s for eastern New York, though pushing towards 80 or better for the Connecticut River and mid-Hudson valleys. Into the weekend, we will call it seasonably cool with temperatures in the 60s for most nearing 70 in southern valley locations under mostly sunny skies. A shower or two for the day on Sunday with similar temperatures in the 60s. Into next week, a cool down looking likely 50s to low 60s for highs and overnight lows in 30s and 40s. For WAMC, I'm meteorologist Ethan Wilkinson.
0: All right. Well, before we go, a little preview of some upcoming reporting from Mr. Aaron Shelley-Levine.
1: Right. In the next couple of days/weeks, we're going to be following along the lawsuit unfolding against the Albany Med Health System CEO Daniel Pickett from an ex-girlfriend claiming that he sexually assaulted her in February 2025. Pickett has filed two countersuits against her, claiming she stole upwards of $300,000 worth of goods from their shared Fifth Avenue apartment, seeking $1 million additionally in defamation. So lots to come from that from Saratoga County Court shortly.
0: We look forward to that reporting from my co-host today, Mr. Aaron Shello Levine. Thanks also to David Brand and to all of you for listening to Northeast Notebook.
11: Was that Sam Dingman? I think it was. Hey, and you're Andrew Waite.
12: And you're James Polyalagopoulos.
11: And this is the WAMC Fall Fun Drive with the volunteers in tow.
12: Ready to take your calls.
11: Love
12: 800-323-9262. You've been pitching a lot today. This is the James Polyalagopoulos show. I'm just happy to be along for the ride here.
11: That's what I tell myself. No, it was just the 1 hour with Annie, who is wonderful. She's
12: excellent.
11: Her first pitch shift. It's great. Good stuff. And a lot of good stuff happening this week. We've raised a considerable amount of money so far, Andrew.
12: Yeah, how much have we raised? Let's check out the total. So, in this drive so far, we have raised $674,841.
11: Nice.
12: As we march here toward $1.25 million. We are more than halfway through the drive. It is Wednesday, hump day, so it makes sense that we're on track here, right? But we have to keep it going. I think that we need to keep the energy up as we move here toward the afternoon, toward drive time. We've got to get those phones ringing, and some donations coming in. 800-323-9262 or WAMC.org.
11: I've been killing Dr. Pepper after Dr. Pepper. I'm already hearing voices, Andrew. I'm psyched up. I'm ready for this. I really am.
12: I'm not feeling the energy for that many Dr. Peppers, though.
11: It's two. We'll hit three in a
12: Actually,
11: second.
12: Actually, maybe based on baseline, this probably is an energized paleo.
11: And the ulcer. Okay, what's that supposed to mean? All right, anyways, hey, we'll get back to you on that. But in the meantime, Andrew, we got a lot of things on this table. We've got people to thank.
12: Yeah.
11: We've got a lovely promotion here from Fletcher's Barbecue. We'll get to that in a second.
12: Okay.
11: And we also have a challenge or match from 2 to 4 p.m. The challenge amount is $4,100. It's a one-to-one match up to $4,100. This is thanks to four anonymous donors. So your buck is going a very long way for the neck. Well, a little bit longer than usual, but it all goes a long way. For the next 29 minutes, I think the group before us was doing this as well. So we would love to hit that target one way or another. That's great. One-to-one matches are fun.
12: Yeah, exactly.
11: We don't have to scream at you quite as much, but we are screaming at each other.
12: As we typically do.
11: Yes.
12: Typically a one-way street.
11: I mean, like, your monotone response. So just to give some context to people, Andrew Waite is my boss. He's he's news director. I'm the Pioneer Valley Bureau Chief. And I think I call Andrew like four times like a day.
12: I was going to say, we talk a lot.
11: A lot.
12: But not really face-to-face and for a half an hour straight. So this is going
11: to
12: be interesting.
11: To whose benefit that's for, I'm not really sure. But I do know that it's very funny that for you to be in Albany managing, looking at over all the scripts, looking at all these stories coming together, and then some guy out in East Hampton or Holyoke is just calling you like for 15 minutes at a time. He's like, hey, I heard this good story out of UMass. But it's I love this dynamic.
12: Yeah, but we connect the region, right? That's what you do. You're what, an hour and a half away from Albany?
11: Yeah.
12: But you are filing stories that people in Albany care about. And it's because you understand an issue, because you can tell it in a way that speaks to a regional angle, that funnels it down into something that is local, right, for your area, but then also connects to something that is happening in Albany, happening in the Mohawk Valley. In the Hudson Valley.
11: You talk with your hands way more than I do, and I don't know how to feel about that either. But I do want to say you have a whole cadre of bureau chiefs who do just that. We had Aaron Chow Levine a second ago.
12: Mm-hmm.
11: You got a lot of in-house folks. Mariam is great. Sagina is great.
12: Yeah. New voices.
11: Pat Bradley up north. I hate doing this because what ends up happening is I forget one person or I name someone who's actually just not with us anymore because of circumstance. So I'm going to leave Jesse King out of this. But I will say that she's in Colorado. She's having a good time.
12: Jesse King was excellent.
11: Wonderful. 51% was great. But either way, we got a whole bunch of people in tow, and they're constantly trying to do the best they can in profiling folks, their region. And it all matters one way or another because, you know, what municipality is doing in upstate, it could be very relevant to what's going on in the pocket of Hampden County near Worcester County in Massachusetts. Mm-hmm. We try our best.
12: Yeah. And you in particular are getting to so many places in a given day. I mean, part of the reason that we do talk so much is because you're saying, well, I've got this story here, I've got this thing later, and we're sort of talking through the strategy for how to get it all in. That takes time, it takes gas, it takes money to support that work, and that's what we're doing today, is to raise money to support that work, to keep it going.
11: Yes.
12: 800-323-9262 or WAMC.org. Now is the time to ring in, because we do have this one-to-one match, as you mentioned, meaning your dollar goes farther right now as we march toward $1.25 million, which is the overall goal here. We are more than halfway there on a Wednesday. Let's keep up the pace here so that we can get this thing done, get back to normal days here for WAMC programming.
11: It's like Sherman's March, but we're not burning down Atlanta. Yeah, no, absolutely. And I actually, on the flip side, you're talking about me going up and down Pioneer Valley. Yeah. Meanwhile, my colleague in the Berkshires, Josh, he's got everyone on his phone.
12: Yes,
11: he's
12: right. You guys are so well connected.
11: He's able to get into any story, like, on a moment's notice. He's like, yeah, I'm not going to do my Josh impersonation, but, like, he gets the Attorney General, he gets the Secretary of State, he gets all manner of legislators, nonprofit ownership, nonprofit ownership, that's not really a thing, but either way, I will say, nonprofits, locals, he goes out on, when Josh Gumshoes, it's some of the best reporting we do, but, like, that can be said about Dingman, when we're not having him host the very successful Northeast Notebook, by the way. Well, congratulations on that show going off without a hitch. Yep. It's wonderful.
12: Without a hitch is maybe strong. But.
11: Well, it's live radio, so what can you say? Yeah. But either way, it's wonderful, and I love to see, there's no shortage of talent, and again, I know I'm forgetting, like, three people, but either way, Andrew, how are you feeling?
12: Yeah, I'm good. But what I wanted to say
11: you know what? He does not want to talk about himself.
12: No, I like, yeah, I mean, that's what journalists do, is get other people talking about themselves, right? And not talking about
11: I just do bits, but yeah.
12: Yeah. You guys have built these beats. Like, you and Josh, right, have been doing it for several years now. And that takes going out and talking. Like, there is inherently inefficiencies in reporting, right? Like, it just takes being able to spend a half an hour talking with a source, right? Because, like, it might not be until that final thing that they say in the last 5 minutes that ends up being the lead of the piece or the new angle for the piece. Like, this work, it just isn't, it's not so neat and tidy. It's not like you can go out and just know, okay, I can spend 10 minutes doing this and I come away with what, I mean, you can do it that way, but that's not the best way
11: that's
12: to do it.
11: That's not how we do it here, though.
12: Right.
11: That's the thing.
12: And so, that's why it just takes member support to make sure that you guys have the resources you need to be able to do the work that you need to do. And that helps you guys explain not only your communities to the broader listening area, but to explain really the issues of the broader listening area to everyone, and to help us all feel part of that same community in the way that you guys are so entrenched in your communities.
11: I love it when you hit those preacher's beats, because it's like you're gently agitated, but like you're kind of possessed and you got the spirit in you. I really do respect
12: it. I'm always mildly agitated whenever we're talking.
11: I know. I think it's because there's a pebble in your shoe and you refuse to get rid of it. But I do also want to say, like, the job, it has its pros and cons. But like I said an hour ago, the worst day at WAMC is still the best day for me. And it's not, we're talking newsroom specific here, of course, because you're the news director. I'm a bureau chief.
12: A lowly
11: Vox, a lowly bureau chief.
12: Yeah.
11: Lord, 1-800-323-9262 is the number to call if you want to throw a penny at the lowly bureau chief. But like the producers that come out of the station too.
12: Yeah.
11: It's like, you know, nowadays, you know, media literacy, understanding what a newsroom is, it's harder to come by just because there's just fewer journalists in general. You know, you look at that line chart of employment of journalists.
12: And fewer people that want to do it, I think.
11: Exactly. That's part of it, and I'll get into that in a second. And yet, I always feel weird when I introduce the term producer to folks, but, like, our listenership absolutely knows, you know, who's behind Vox Pop, who's behind Roundtable, because they've won their co-hosts half the time. And two, these are just wonderful, well-rounded productions. They have just this catalog of experts that they're able to tap into. Joe Donahue has sold me on so many books that I'm never going to read, but I love listening to it all the same.
12: You like looking at the covers.
11: I do. That's me.
12: But your point is right. Like, there is so much work. It's not just the on-air that you hear, but so much behind the scenes that's enabling that on-air work. And then the way that we're a scrappy station, so you're likely to even hear from the people who are often doing the behind-the-scenes work. I mean, you think about even Mariam Ehmed is now hosting All Things Considered. Came in as a reporter. Producer and is now really taking the charge in All Things Considered.
11: Holy
12: as we've
11: moly.
12: Shifted over. Lucas Willard has been executive producer of Northeast Notebook, doing an amazing job getting that off the ground. But that has opened up an expanded role for Mariam, and it's just been so great to see someone like her blossom into that role, right? And yeah, so it's it's work that's happening behind the scenes, but then everyone has to be able to kind of adjust on the fly and be willing to do anything as needed to make sure that we are continuing on the air, and that includes our community coming and doing everything that we've always asked of them is to support us throughout all of these years, and that's what this is all about today, to support this work, keep it going.
11: I agree wholeheartedly.
12: Yeah.
11: Mariam, I honestly, all of our new hires have been great. Mm-hmm. Everyone's been, I love Annie already. I can't wait to see what she does on top of what she's already doing. Just a quick reminder, we're in the midst of a match. This is more of a match. It's a one-to-one match. Mm-hmm. So basically, we're in the ballpark of getting about $4,100 under our belt. For every dollar that comes in, that's matched basically. So was it $8,200 effectively or one way? I feel like I'm misconstruing. So math's not my strong suit. It was the writing and reading SAT that I did well at, and they got rid of writing, and I feel like that was on purpose. But either way, four anonymous donors are making that one-to-one match up to $4,100 possible. So again, you know, you're already getting a lot of bang for your buck with this station. The dollars go towards our transmitters. It goes towards our producers. It goes towards WAMC on the road, which, by the way, another success. I wish I was pitching with Peter Hughes, but you're just as good. Either way, Andrew, it's like the things that this station is doing in this day and age. When I see other stations, like I'm seeing, there's an infamous television news ownership group that's recently tried to veer into podcasting and video casting. It's very odd. I'm not going to get into that or the company, but like we're over here. We got a new flagship show. Yeah. We've been taking our show on the road for the past year. It's wonderful to connect directly with them and give everyone that opportunity to be there and witness the production as they're happening, and just a whole lot awful more.
12: Yeah, and we answer to nobody except the community who supports
11: yes,
12: us. Yes, right?
11: Absolutely.
12: I mean, we are here to serve the community and give them the stories and the coverage that they need, the conversations that they need. 800-323-9262 to keep that conversation going, as it has been for four decades at this point. But we have to keep it going. 800-323-9262. If you need some extra incentive to donate today, in addition to the one-to-one match, which is on the table right now, which makes your dollars stretch that much farther.
11: Yep.
12: We also have $50 gift cards to Fletcher's Barbecue in Longmeadow, Massachusetts.
11: Yes.
12: A place you know well.
11: I do.
12: You been to Fletcher's? Or?
11: Well, I'm from Agawam, so I have hard feelings on Longmeadow already. So
12: there's a rivalry?
11: Well, I'm from Agawam, so I have hard feelings on everything. So that's all it's about. Okay. But yes, no, a wonderful outfit, Fletcher's Barbecue. Any excuse to get to Longmeadow, I'm happy to do it. I'm in East Hampton these days anyway, so like I'm a fish out of water. But go right out. What the nature of this promotion, Andrew?
12: We got a $50 gift card to Fletcher's. We're asking for a $100 pledge request. So it's just extra incentive if you need it. And on top of that one-to-one match, is there a dish you could recommend at Fletcher's? I don't know. I always go for the ribs and the barbecue.
11: I honestly like the ramen. You can't dangle barbecue ramen in front of me and not. I choke on the noodles. It's actually a recurring problem. But beyond that, sugar maple and red oak in their smokers. That rich, smoky taste, totally legit. I love the question mark that's in the copy. It's not just barbecue, of course, though. It's the menu mixes classic Southern with bold twists, plus cocktails, bourbon, and even, dare I say, natural wines, Andrew.
12: Dare you say natural?
11: Dare I?
12: Some folks.
11: Hey, how about
12: folks
11: we got to
12: come in.
11: Yes, these donations.
12: And they have enabled us to get to the point that we are
11: coming
12: at right now, which is over the $675,000 total for the entire
11: drive. Oh, happy day.
12: Continue this going. The phones continue to ring. Let's thank some people.
11: Don't
12: Here's
11: point at me like that.
12: I'm not pointing.
11: Okay, hey. All right, so anonymous from Albany, New York. Check will be sent from Charitable Gift Trust. That means the world. Thank you. The late Paul Polyalagopoulos would actually entrust me with a check to come over here.
12: Mm.
11: Was it
12: a giant check?
11: No, it was a tiny Westfield Bank check. But all the same.
12: Counts all the same, yeah.
11: Actually, it may not have been Westfield. This is not important. Jonathan from Shuttock Landing says, love WAMC. Anonymous from Clifton Park, New York says, Clifton Park, there's a K at the end, in memory of my beloved husband, Paul. Oh, what a coincidence. Oh, I should have read that before I said that bit. But either way, no. Hey, my beloved husband, Paul, who always believed in supporting WAMC and the important work it does in our community. He was a longtime contributor, and now I will carry the torch in his memory and continue his tradition of giving with love and gratitude for all he gave to our family and WAMC and our community. That is so...
12: That's incredible.
11: So lovely.
12: Yeah.
11: So anonymous, thank you so much.
12: Yeah.
11: Just I kind of want to end it there, but we got a few more, and we're grateful for all these other contributions as well. Michael from Pittsfield, thank you. And Charles and Linda from Chester, Massachusetts, I love the astronomy show, as do I. And the science forum, as do I, and especially the automotive show on Vox Pop, which I believe we were just airing.
12: Yeah,
11: we have
12: just
11: a special,
12: started.
11: We have these special editions of our programming so that we can actually interlace it with the fun drive, because, yeah, that's what the listeners wanted, and we listen to the community. Pretty good at that. You have some people you want to thank over there, don't you?
12: Yeah, a couple more. And just on Vox Pop before we do that, Ray has been getting out on the road with Vox Pop, which has just been so incredible. So it's not just people calling in, right? He's now been able to go and speak with his guests about different topics in real places in front of people, and they were at DeFazio's making tomato pie. They were at the Saratoga Automobile Museum. So just incredible that we're trying to come into your communities more and more. It's not just the voices, but you can actually see our faces. Yeah.
11: I gotta tell you a fun story about Paul Elagopoulos in a second, but wait, did you already thank those guys?
12: No, should we thank?
11: Do it, yes, please.
12: Deanna in Cheshire, Massachusetts, and then Michael in Albany, New York, who is an existing member who's been a long time listener and enjoy just about everything on WAMC. Don't know what I would do without WAMC.
11: Quick, Paul Polyalagopoulos story.
12: There are no quick Paul Polyalagopoulos.
11: I know, it's a long last name, but yeah. Papu, you know, we lost him earlier this year.
12: Yeah.
11: And by the way, thank you, and the station. The way the station cares for its employees when things are going awry in their personal lives, it means the world. I just want to get that across the table. Like, these are good, good people.
12: Yeah.
11: But, and I'm not just saying that because of the fun drive, but what I didn't know, and I hope this story is true, my dad told me this. Andrew, do you recall earlier this year I did a story out of Holyoke, a World War II side.
12: Indeed.
11: It was still in
12: you
11: operation.
12: We did a couple of stories on
11: we
12: that.
11: We did. We did the follow-up for it as well.
12: Right.
11: But basically, because of a noise complaint and
12: right.
11: technically the way an ordinance was written, a weekly tradition in Holyoke of a World War II siren and the canal district. There's not a canal district. The point is, the siren goes off next to a banquet hall for about 2 minutes. Loud. It is what it is, but it's a piece of history. It was silenced for a while.
12: Mm-hmm.
11: The citizens came together. They wanted to hear this thing go off. They came together. They were honking their horns at the exact hour. It was wonderful.
12: Yeah.
11: Eventually, through city council and so on and so forth, it came back. I didn't realize this. I think one of the last stories ever filed that Papu listened to was the initial story. But what I didn't realize was he loved it. But what I didn't realize is I actually sent another version of that story to my friends and family, in which the horn gets incrementally louder and keeps playing throughout this. So that's not what's on the website. It's a normal broadcast.
12: Right.
11: I think we entered it for the NBA. I hope we win. But this version, like, the horn just gets incrementally louder, and it's a five-minute story. So by the very end, you can't hear anything.
12: Mm-hmm.
11: Apparently, that's what he heard. And he thought it was the funniest thing in the world. And I take so much pride in that.
12: Yeah.
11: And I take so much pride in the other reports I do as well. It's just, dude, to be able to do these spotlights, to be able to feature these voices, to be able to get the story right, the fact-checking, we're one of the few people that maintain a corrections page, and we take pride in that. I know a lot of outlets dropped it because they just see it as a way to, you know, get whacked for some, or, you know, Facebook comments and nasty whatever. No, we hold ourselves accountable.
12: Yeah.
11: That's what we do.
12: Yeah. Well, on the siren story, one thing I was thinking about. I mean, a couple things.
11: Go for
12: That's
11: it.
12: A story that begs for sound, right?
11: Yes.
12: Like, it is an audio story.
11: I couldn't hear for a week after.
12: For you to be able to spend the time collecting the sound to tell that story, it just brings it to life. And not only the siren, right? But of course, the voices, what people had to say about what that siren meant.
11: It meant a lot.
12: Right.
11: A lot.
12: And like, that story doesn't, It doesn't live and breathe in the same way in just print.
11: Yep.
12: And so
11: to
12: be able to deliver in this medium, and it doesn't have to be on air, right? Like, as you were saying, it's on the website.
11: It's
12: people
11: on the
12: can
11: website.
12: Listen to it on the website. Now, you know, we're doing more podcasting. We're doing the Daily Deep Dive of Northeast Notebook every day.
11: Again,
12: so
11: brilliant.
12: We are delivering that audio storytelling, those conversations, like, there is something that lives and breathes when people are speaking, when you hear voices speaking to you, when there's a conversation happening, a story being told, when sound is folded in, there is a richness, a texture, and that is what WAMC is able to bring. And that's why, like, we've been able to partner with the Times Union, the Berkshire Eagle, and Adirondack Explorer, and others around the region, and some of the value that we're bringing is they are doing this excellent reporting.
11: Yes, they
12: are. But now we can bring it into a forum where people can hear it, and people can engage engage with it in a different way. And I think everyone benefits from this kind of rich, deep exploration of these topics and
13: Absolutely.
12: Just adding that layer of sound and of conversation. And that's what WAMC is able to bring. And we're only able to do it with your support. 800-323-9262. Oh, you like to do the synchronous.
13: I'd like to do the last four.
12: Yeah.
13: It's all right. Okay. I mean, if we held hands while we did, that'd be great too. But, you know, whatever. So I can feel like, right.
12: 800-323-9262. WAMC.org. Have you described what you're wearing today?
11: Oh, yeah, absolutely.
12: Because I think it paints a picture of you.
13: What's that supposed to mean?
12: Well, go ahead.
13: All right, well, explain your outfit. I thought I'm a professional, and this is a professional station, so I wear a tie.
12: Uh-huh.
13: Okay, and as it turns out, I'm the only person who does that. I'm the only person that wears the khakis. This is my uniform, by the way, the white shirt and the khakis. I have this, I think you would call this a crimson, pink, fuchsia, maroon, like flower tie.
12: Floral pattern.
13: This is one of many ties that Anna Torres, my mother-in-law, has given to me over the, I got married last year. I could not ask for a better family to marry into, by the way. They are wonderful.
12: You're a lucky man.
13: Absolutely.
12: But also, with the full beard, you know, a little bit unkempt, the hair is a little bit unwieldy. You are a man of the Pioneer Valley in some ways, I think, right?
13: Yeah, no, I appreciate
12: it. A man who knows the community and just knows what stories to tell and what the aesthetic of the community might be, at least some folks.
13: You know, the Pioneer Valley is just a blessed region, and it's a privilege to get to cover it all the time. And, you know, so here's the thing. I want to cover as many things as I possibly can, and I'm calling you to yell at you for not allowing me to get to as many things as possible, and you're like, James, you're going to burn yourself out. Like, that's and you know what happens? I do burn myself out, and there's been some personal days I kind of wish I didn't have to take, but here we are. And you know, we got an email today from someone in Franklin County wanting to see if I was going to step in and report on a technical high school funding measure that's up for a vote next
12: week. Yeah, it's a good point. Like, as much as you're getting to, there's still more that we need to get to, and the only way we can do it is by continuing to support it. WAMC.org, 800-323-9262. Now is the time to do it, because we have a one-to-one match up to $4,100. That means your dollar stretches that much farther. It's double.
13: We only have nine minutes
12: to be able to do it, so let's take advantage of that, because we're going to have a different goal here, I think, at the start of the 4 o'clock hour.
13: Yes, we will.
12: So up until 4 o'clock, let's take advantage. We need to hear some phones ringing, and we need some donations to come in online to be able to take advantage of that money that's on the table. That match that's on the table right now comes to us from 4 anonymous donors here. And let's thank a couple of people who have gotten us to this point in the drive. We've got Rick and Vicky in High Falls, New
13: York.
12: Thank
13: you.
12: And from Breckenridge, Colorado.
13: Nice.
12: Anonymous says, I listen to WAMC from Breckenridge, Colorado at 9,500 feet.
13: Nice.
12: Wow.
13: Very nice. I mean, I'm lightheaded and I'm here in Western Mass most of the time, so that's thank you for that. No, I wish that we had a map, because we get a bunch of states. I mean, a lot of Florida folks, of course, but you know, most of New England except Rhode Island for some reason. I have hard opinions on that too, but
12: so Ray was keeping track a little bit. I think it sort of fell off. But the fact that people are listening to us from far and wide just speaks to the connection.
13: That says a lot.
12: It speaks to the connection that people have to this station. Like, I think they're listening to Joe Donahue every day, right? Because they feel familiar with him. Like, they want to know what he has to say, what the panel has to say.
13: Yes.
12: There is a routine that a lot of people set around our content, and there is a relationship that a lot of people develop from hearing the voices on this station, like yours, like, you know, Joe Donahue's Ray
13: Graff. Dulcet tones of Joe Donahue.
12: Right. And that's why we get listeners from Breckenridge, Colorado, and the like. I mean, people are connected to this station from around the world because we are connecting your communities. And truthfully, like, we are connecting your stories no matter where you are in the region. And a lot of the stuff that you're hearing, especially now as we really do try to have a regional focus with our coverage, like, a story you hear on Northeast Notebook might have as much relevance to you in Breckenridge, Colorado, as it does in anywhere within the actual WMC listening area. And it's because a lot of what we're trying to do is say, like, this is a national thing. Maybe it's flock cameras, a debate over flock cameras in a community.
13: Oh,
12: maybe it's debate over data centers, right? Like,
13: yes.
12: A lot of this stuff is happening around, and that's why we get listeners from Breckenridge, Colorado, and the like. I mean, people are connected to this station from around the world because we are connecting your communities. And truthfully, like, we are connecting your stories no matter where you are in the region. And a lot of the stuff that you're hearing, especially now as we really do try to have a regional focus with our coverage.
13: Yep.
12: Like a story you hear

0: Maybe it's flock cameras, a debate over flock cameras in a community.
1: Oh,
0: maybe it's debate
1: flock.
0: Over data centers, right? Like,
1: yes.
0: A lot of this stuff is happening around the country, certainly around the region, and we can connect the threads, tie the threads together, and do so in an engaging way, and in a way that's maybe just going to help you understand the issue that much more. And so that's why I think we are getting listeners from far and wide. So.
1: Well said, Mr. Waite. I appreciate
0: 800-323-9262
1: is the number to call if you want to donate. 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You can also donate online, WAMC.org as well. And just to be clear, we have a wonderful assortment of FunDrive premiums once again available. If you pledge $60 or $5 a month, Earl Grey Lock Tea is great. 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WAMC
0: yeah,
1: Earl
0: Grey. We just heard about 9,500 feet. Speaking of,
1: it's a wonderful thing. Custom tea from Harney and Sons. A nod to our radio tower atop Mount Greylock. It's great. I love it on the hoodies, by the way. That's
0: yeah, a
1: Greylock hoodie. Limited edition branded tin contains 5 sachets of premium black tea with bergamot. Nice. In addition to that, we've got some of Dina's patented, lovely designed socks, a pair of limited edition socks featuring a whimsical teapot design created by WAMC's own Dina Salesman. I do a Jiminy Glick impersonation the longer I go. Like, HR has talked to me about it. I'm looking into it. Earl Greylock tote to go with that as well. Oh, I'm sorry. So $60 or $5 a month for the socks, $100 or $8.33 a month for the tote. These are really great. It goes on and on here. Andrew, I bought you some time. What do you think?
0: Well, yeah, well, point being, right, you will get more. You can get something concrete for your donation. But you're also, in addition, obviously supporting the work that we're doing every day, the programming that you love and depend on every single day. All of that takes community support. 800-323-9262. And these premiums are a way to show your support around the community. Like, if you're wearing a pair of these socks, right? It's like a nod, or the tote bag. It's just a nod to this, all of us being part of this same community. It's a tangible way to connect.
1: We got those
0: crank
1: radios. They always ask about the crank radios.
0: I know.
1: They want them?
0: Super
1: we got
0: popular.
1: Them.
0: Yeah.
1: Love it.
0: The other thing we haven't mentioned is that.
1: What?
0: We are emphasizing new members this drive.
1: Yes, we are.
0: And so up to $5,000, we can unlock $10 for each new member. So if you've been listening to this station and you haven't donated before and you've thought about donating.
1: You thought about it.
0: Right? Now is the time to join our community. It's whatever you can give. It can be $5 a month if that works for your budget. It could be one, you know, $50 donation. Whatever it is. If you, if you can become a new member.
1: Stick the landing.
0: We will unlock that extra $10 for each new member, because we're trying to bring new people into
1: yes,
0: the fold here. I mean, that's just actively what we are doing with some of the new voices that you're hearing.
1: Yes.
0: But then also some of the communities that we are now focused on too. Sam Dingman, has been covering, the Hudson Catskill region. That's a new point of emphasis for us.
1: Yes.
0: Just to try to really prioritize some of the issues that are happening locally in, kind of that upper Hudson Valley region, because there's so many people who have moved to this region in recent years for a variety of reasons. I mean, the pandemic sort of changed the world, but then cost of living in bigger cities. So many people have come up the Hudson Valley, and we say that now is the time to come into the WAMC community. Maybe you've been listening to a bigger city station and you just had developed the habit of listening to a bigger city station. But if you tune into us.
1: Yep.
0: I think you will hear
1: yep.
0: pretty quickly that we are covering your communities like no one else. And now, bringing into the fold other reporters, other journalists, and other newsrooms from around the region to make sure that this is the place, WAMC, where you can hear that community conversation every single day in a way that you can't anywhere else. And the only way that we're able to do that is through your support. And so if you maybe recently moved to this area and so you haven't been part of this community yet, this WAMC community, haven't donated to help support us, now is the time to do so. 800-323-9262 or WAMC.org, and you can help unlock an extra $10 just for doing that. So
1: It's okay. I wasn't going to talk. Go ahead.
0: Yeah. That's

0: We actually got a station ID coming up, I think. But regardless, it's a wonderful thing. Every dollar counts. I know, nowadays, actually, Gen Z millennials are kind of more used to this kind of approach with GoFundMe, with various fundraising websites.
1: Yeah, you pay for the value of
0: something,
1: right?
0: It's not like the days of old where, you're just giving the newspaper carrier, $5-$10 every couple of weeks. Every dollar counts, and we appreciate every cent that makes it across the finish line. Of course, helps us end this fund drive a little bit sooner as well. But in the meantime, I think that station ID is... I don't know. Either way, I'm having a good... Hey, Andrew, how are you?
1: Yeah, we're going to be here through drive time, coming up on the 4 o'clock hour here, and we're going to get to All Things Considered. But James and I will be here through drive time, on and off, as we continue the fall fund drive. 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
3: They don't repeat themselves, put themselves on the terrorists, they're capturing.
4: Israel's prime minister says a pilot stabbed another pilot attempting to crash their flight to Tel Aviv.
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4: Those stories and more coming up after this summary of the day's news.
10: Live from NPR News, I'm Lakshmi Singh. Defense Secretary Pete Hegseth is confirming a 20% reduction in the senior ranks of the U.S. military.
11: The number crunchers say we've fired 10% of the generals and admirals across the force. And that number sounds about right. And I know because I directed it that we've also reduced the overall number of general officer slots by an additional 10%.
10: Today he delivered a State of the Force address at Quantico to an audience made up of junior military leaders compared to the hundreds of admirals and generals he summoned and criticized last year for falling short of physical fitness standards. Dubai flights made it to Israel after it was forced to make an emergency detour today to Saudi Arabia after a pilot allegedly stabbed another pilot with the apparent intention of crashing the plane. Passengers and crew subdued the pilot, who is now in police custody. A prosecutor in New York says he's still trying to schedule a meeting with the woman who says seven male students gang raped her at Cornell University 2 years ago. This comes as law enforcement and the school face growing criticism for their handling of the case. Here's NPR's Brian Mann.
12: In the woman's 2024 statement to campus police, she describes swatting a man's hand away from her genitals and resisting an unwanted kiss from another man, all while she was heavily intoxicated. Still, DA Matthew Van Houten determined the incident was consensual. But now, after seeing detailed accusations of a gang rape laid out in her civil lawsuit, Van Houten says he's working to arrange a first meeting with the alleged victim.
13: It will be a process that takes some time, as much time as she needs and we need to make sure we understand everything and have all the evidence.
12: Cornell's student government, meanwhile, is holding a hearing on the case Friday after condemning the university's response. Brian Mann, NPR News, Ithaca, New York.
10: The Trump administration has continued funding for a FEMA program that has been a lifeline for thousands of people whose homes burned down in the deadly Los Angeles wildfires. NPR's Kirk Sigler reports aid for the disaster case management program has been restored for now.
6: FEMA had initially approved $13 million for the program last year, but its future was in limbo right up until this week as grants had stopped arriving. Now the agency has released another $6 million of that money, meaning survivors like Sophia Vidal likely will keep their case managers. Vidal lost everything in the Eaton fire. Her case manager has been helping her with legal issues that keep cropping up, as well as with securing a building permit.
7: And it is a full-time job. Sometimes it's very, very stressful. We need help.
6: Vidal has still not broken ground on a new home. Survivors say the constant broader funding uncertainty is continuing to delay recovery here. Kirk Sigler, NPR News, Los Angeles.
10: The Fed's internal watchdog says a massive building renovation project was broadly mismanaged but found no evidence of criminal violations. This is NPR. A Tennessee court blocked the execution of a woman about an hour before she was scheduled to be put to death for the 1995 murder of a classmate. Krista Gale Pike was 18 years old at the time. Today, the Sixth Circuit U.S. Court of Appeals voted 2-1 to halt the execution while it reviews whether Pike's age, history of childhood sexual abuse, and mental illness were fully considered when she was sentenced to death. The state attorney general has appealed today's decision to the U.S. Supreme Court. The Death Penalty Information Center says Tennessee has not executed a woman in at least 200 years. An NPR investigation finds children with disabilities are the largest group in foster care, but they're also the kids who have the worst outcomes in foster care. Here's NPR's Joseph Shapiro.
14: NPR obtained data on 500,000 children and youth in foster care. Our analysis found that disabled kids stay in foster care the longest, 50% longer than other children. They're more likely to be moved from place to place, and they're far more likely to live in institutional settings rather than with a foster family. Another study found foster kids with physical disabilities are 9 times more likely to die. Nancy Thaler leads a federally funded program to improve care for kids with tricky behavioral health issues, kids who sometimes hurt themselves or others.
15: This is the group that everybody gives up on, and it's because they have disabilities.
14: But Thaler says new brain science shows these kids can recover and lead successful lives. Joseph Shapiro, NPR News.
10: I'm Lakshmi Singh, NPR News.
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0: 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I'm Sasha Pfeiffer.
1: And I'm Juana Summers. A commercial flight from Dubai to Tel Aviv made an emergency landing in Saudi Arabia this morning after one of the pilots allegedly stabbed the other pilot and was apparently trying to crash the plane with everyone on board. The plane was carrying many Israeli passengers who now have arrived safely back in Israel. Officials there are calling it an attempted terrorist attack. NPR's Kat Lonsdorf is in Tel Aviv and joins us now. Hi there.
2: Hey.
1: Kat, what do we know so far?
2: Yeah, it's been a very dramatic day here as we've all been trying to figure out more information about what exactly happened on this flight. This was a Fly Dubai plane with many Israeli passengers on board, like you said, and it made an emergency landing at the Tabuk Airport, which is near the border with Jordan in Saudi Arabia. Saudi authorities said they received a distress call from the flight before it landed and then said both the pilot and co-pilot were taken to the hospital for injuries sustained on board once it did land. All passengers were confirmed to be safe and accounted for. There's still a lot we don't know, but Israeli Prime Minister Benjamin Netanyahu put out a video statement saying he spoke with one of the passengers who told him the plane went into a spin and began to plunge as one of the pilots was trying to sabotage the aircraft systems after stabbing his co-pilot. Fly Dubai, the airline, confirmed that the plane landed after a, quote, altercation occurred in the flight deck. Netanyahu said that there happened to be another flight crew on the plane who managed to stabilize the situation and then land it. He said the attacker is being questioned now by Saudi authorities, and Saudi officials have confirmed that they have opened an investigation into the whole thing.
1: Kat, I know it's still early, but any sense yet about the motive behind this?
2: Well, Israeli officials are calling this an attempted terrorist attack, but a statement put out by Fly Dubai urged caution on that, saying that the motives behind the incident are unknown and remain subject to a formal investigation. This all comes at a particularly political time here in Israel, as national elections are less than a month away. Those elections will determine whether Netanyahu remains prime minister. He's been campaigning on this idea that he alone can protect Israelis from the threats that Israel faces. So this incident on the plane will almost certainly be a talking point in the coming weeks as that election grows closer.
1: Kat, I know that you were at the airport today as the passengers finally arrived in Israel. Tell us what you heard and saw.
2: Well, it was really hectic. The arrivals area was filled with journalists waiting for the passengers to arrive. And there were also family members there waiting, some with, you know, balloons or flowers to welcome their loved ones back after such a scary experience. The passengers were flown into Tel Aviv from Saudi Arabia on a different Fly Dubai flight, and they arrived many hours after their original scheduled landing. The passengers slowly emerged from the arrivals door, dragging suitcases behind them. You know, some were crying, some were smiling, some were looking really relieved, and others were just looking really tired. There were also quite a few families. You know, these flights between Israel and Dubai happen several times a day. It's a main connecting flight for people going on vacation. I talked to one man named Dan Zoller. He was traveling with his wife and two small children on the flight, and he told me he saw three of the other passengers throw themselves on the co-pilot who was attacking his colleague and capture him. He said he was trying to distract his young son throughout the whole ordeal, telling him that this is not normal.
3: I told him that it's something that happened like once in 25 years. Yes, I want him to be calm. And we are happy to come back.
2: That seemed like the overwhelming feeling from people, just happy to have 2 feet back on solid ground.
1: Yeah, I'm sure just a lot of relief. Kat, do we know what happens next?
2: Well, it's an ongoing investigation, and there's still so much we don't know about motive, about what exactly happened on the plane, and those details should hopefully become clearer in the coming days.
1: NPR's Kat Lonsdorf in Tel Aviv. Thanks.
2: Thank you.
4: The case of a former Cornell University student who alleges she was drugged and gang-raped is raising questions about how police should handle cases with a traumatized victim. Researchers say the majority of law enforcement investigators are not well trained on trauma-informed approaches, and they say that's a problem. NPR's Jacqueline Diaz has more.
5: Earlier this month, a woman known as Jane Doe filed a civil lawsuit detailing allegations against 7 men she said assaulted her at a Cornell fraternity house 2 years ago. Prosecutors have since reopened the case. Tompkins County District Attorney Matthew Van Houten said a 2024 statement from Jane Doe was central to why his office did not pursue criminal charges 2 years ago. Van Houten spoke to NPR member station in New York, WSKG. He said the behavior described in the statement was disgusting.
6: That being said, that's not the legal standard. And we can't prosecute someone for a crime because they're morally wrong.
5: He said there are discrepancies between her earlier statement and new details in her lawsuit. Trauma researchers and advocates for sexual assault victims say that's pretty common. They say gaps in an initial statement warrant further investigation and not suspicion.
7: Our memories don't work like a video recorder that we can just rewind, hit play, and remember from start to finish what happened. We might remember the sound, the feeling of an impact, maybe a scream. We remember bits and pieces.
5: That's Dave Thompson, a certified forensic interviewer and a consultant who trains investigators in interview techniques. He says,
7: anybody that interacts with survivors or victims or witnesses to crimes should be trained in a trauma-informed approach.
5: This approach takes into account research into how trauma affects the brain, body, memory, and behavior. Investigators use that knowledge to help people feel safe, to build trust. It also allows people adequate time to share what they remember, and that has a big effect on an investigation. Rebecca Campbell is a psychology professor at Michigan State University. She has studied sexual assault and trauma for more than 30 years.
8: In most U.S. law enforcement agencies, a lot of responding officers and even a fair percentage of their detectives do not have training on how to work with victims of interpersonal trauma.
5: A government study showed that police trainees spend little time on this issue. In 2018, the Bureau of Justice Statistics found most police academies surveyed offered training on sexual assault. Of the 833 hours spent on basic training, the study found only 7 hours on average were spent on sexual assault. Due to a lack of adequate training, Campbell says police often dismiss lapses in memory as a victim making up details, so they are reluctant to pursue a case.
8: These patterns are longstanding and entrenched.
5: She has worked hard to show the benefits of trauma-informed policing.
8: It's like one step forward, two steps back.
5: And she says the Cornell case, unfortunately, highlights that issue. Jacqueline Diaz, NPR News.
9: NPR has learned of plans to build a massive new data center on federal land in Utah. And this one, it comes with a twist. The proposal says it will be powered by hundreds of small nuclear reactors. NPR's Jeff Brumfield broke the story and is in studio now. Hey.
10: Hi.
9: So, Jeff, a data center powered by its own nuclear reactors, that is not something we've heard about before. Say more.
10: Yeah, this is a proposal from a nuclear startup called Valor Atomics to the Bureau of Land Management. It calls for using over 9,000 acres of federal land near Price, Utah, to build around 450 small advanced reactors, along with facilities to make their nuclear fuel and store their waste, and those reactors would power data centers. Now, Valor did not respond to our request for comment about this, but the BLM confirmed it had received Valor's proposal and was, quote, reviewing the application for completeness.
9: Okay, 450 nuclear reactors. I am not an expert, but that seems like a lot. Explain how this would work.
10: Yeah, 456, if you want to get technical. But Valor is part of this new generation of nuclear reactor companies. And rather than building these giant nuclear plants, we've all seen them, you know, with the stacks and everything, they take decades to build. They're hoping to mass produce small reactors. The idea is you sort of stack them like batteries. Hmm. And that, in theory, could allow you to build much more quickly because you could just start adding reactors to a site. The documents seen by NPR suggest Valor would really be moving as fast as it could. It hopes to start its first reactors on the site as soon as 2028.
9: Jeff, it's election season and voter opposition to data centers has become like this huge political issue. How are people in Utah responding?
10: Yeah, I mean, Utah has had a lot of data center projects on the books here, and there's been pushback, frankly. You know, the location Valor's proposing is in this place called Carbon County, an area that's already very dependent on energy for its economy. There's a few coal mines there. There's some coal-fired power plants, and those both provide a lot of jobs. And so in some sense, you know, nuclear power and data centers make a lot of sense.
9: Sure.
10: This could be a new way forward for the area. But some residents are concerned. I spoke to Ashley Pruitt. She's a hairdresser in neighboring Emery County, and she's met with Valor's representatives. They've emphasized these reactor designs are inherently safe, but she has questions.
11: They keep telling us physics can't fail. That's why we're not afraid of this. And I love science. I love knowledge. I'm like, okay, but I'm not afraid of physics failing. I'm afraid of engineering failing.
10: And, you know, tragically, she knows about engineering failing because her father was killed in a mining accident in 2007.
11: Our community, we've already seen what happens when safety isn't taken into consideration.
10: You know, the mine's operator was partly to blame, but so was lax government oversight by the Mine Safety and Health Administration. And so she wants to make sure if this goes forward that there really is safety and oversight.
9: Just listening to these details, this seems like a super ambitious proposal. Is this realistic?
10: Valor is moving really fast. They got a test reactor up and running at another site about 30 miles away in less than a year. And in July, they actually used it to power an NVIDIA microchip, like the type that get used to sort of run AI. Mm-hmm. But there's a big difference between a test reactor powering one chip and hundreds of small reactors to power data centers with potentially hundreds of thousands of these chips. You know, even if they could get the production line going, there's still numerous approvals they have to go through. BLM needs to sign off on the land. And in its statement, it also told NPR the public will be allowed to weigh in on the decision.
9: We've been speaking with NPR's Jeff Brumfield. He broke the story. Thanks for joining us.
10: Thank you, Anna.

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2: Oh, hey, Andrew, what's up?
3: Hey, James.
2: Hi.
3: It is the Fall Fun Drive WAMC. We are in drive time on the Wednesday of the Fall Fun Drive, which means it is time to keep driving it home as we march toward our overall goal here. And guess what, James?
2: What?
3: We have a challenge on the table.
2: Yeah.
3: We need to get to $683,000 to unlock $5,000.
2: Nice.
3: All of this is how we get to our overall goal. We need to do this by 6 o'clock. To give you a sense, we right now are just over $678,000. So we have a little bit of work to go here to get $683,000. We're only going to be able to do it with people phoning in 800-323-9262 or WAMC.org.
2: It's very doable. We have a fair amount of time. We've done it before. We'll do it again. And it's all thanks to listeners, supporters of WAMC, whether they're one-time newbies, whether they're reoccurring sustainers. We love our sustainers, by the way. But, every dollar, it goes a long way. Just to be clear, we had that one-for-one match earlier.
3: Right.
2: We actually were able to match $3,000.
3: Yep.
2: Now, maybe not the full $4,100, but, it's not a... The anxiety wasn't quite there.
3: It proves that people can rise to the challenge, have rise to the challenge. They always do. The challenge now on the table is getting to $683,000 to get the $5,000. This comes from Jan in Falls Village, Connecticut, and it's in memory of her beloved brother, Marv Kleeman. So let's do it for Marv. Let's do it for all the listeners in the WMC listening area as we support the work and the programming that you hear on this station every single day. 800-323-9262 or WAMC.org. You've got some people to thank right now who have already gotten us to this point.
2: Yeah, it's true. By the way, thank you, Jan. This means the world.
3: Absolutely.
2: This kind of stuff goes a long way for us. It helps us a whole awful lot.
3: Yeah.
2: The same can be said of these donors. Anonymous from Agawam, Massachusetts. I wonder who that could be. It's the Paleogopoulos family. Okay, I'm not going to get into it. But this, Grace from Woodstock. Thank you so much. Tammy from Albany, New York says that the world is a better place because of WAMC. We agree. Anonymous from Schoharie. And Kate from Red Hook has also to... Oh, wait, hang on. There's a little highlight. Oh, no. New member. Yeah. Oh, glad to hear it. Love it. Love it so. If we can get... What is this? We actually have another long-term challenge here. If we can get 500 new members, we actually unlock $10 for each one. That's up to $5,000 thanks to Anonymous and the Suggerdees. So... Again, the Jiminy Glick stuff's got to stop. I got to get better about that. But either way, right now we got a real bona fide challenge here. We're looking to hit $683,000 before 6 p.m. The number to call is 1-800-323-9262.
3: And we want to hear from you. And you know what? We can say to you right now, ring our phones or call or go on WAMC.org. Let us know what it is that you appreciate about WAMC. We will read it on the air here during drive time. This is one of the most listened to times on WAMC's daily programming schedule. So share with the listening audience your thoughts on what you like about or don't like about WAMC, and then we will take that feedback and you will hear it live on the air. We want to hear from you.
2: It sounds like we're gussying up, like, hey, we're gonna make you feel special. But no, that feedback actually goes a long way.
3: Yeah.
2: It's accounted for, it's logged, and it makes its way to folks who are making programming decisions. It actually makes a difference. So, fun drive or not, that feedback goes a long way as well.
3: Yeah.
2: Well, with all that being said, we have a few other promotions. I'll take this one. Hang on one second. Is that?
3: This is inquiring.
2: You know what? This involves a certain town that I have not been able to pronounce once during my time at WAMC.
3: Saugerties? New Paltz?
2: Thank you. Yes.
3: Yeah.
2: New Paltz.
3: All right. This is enough dithering.
2: Yes. New Paltz.
3: So we've got...
2: I'm saying that right.
3: Yeah.
2: Okay.
3: Yeah.
2: Because I'm from the land of New Haven and New Salem, and it's just... It kills me. I know we're an Albany station, and our listeners are...
3: Well, we're a regional station.
2: regional station. I know. You're right. If there's one person that's been making sure to emphasize we're a regional station, it's you, Andrew, and that means a lot as well. But I just want to give credit to all of the listeners who religiously and very quickly messaged me on Facebook specifically to let me know that I said New Paltz wrong. And, I got to get better about
3: we
2: that.
3: We love that accountability,
2: We
3: depend
2: we
3: on that accountability. And that helps bring everyone into the fold here in support of this mission. If you need extra incentive to support that mission, we've got it right now. 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We've got $50 gift cards
2: yes.
3: to Inquiring Minds. 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
2: We have a whole, coalition of bookstores that support WAMC.
3: Yeah, it's great.
2: I love the network of bookshops, whether it's Odyssey in Hadley, or there's quite a few all over the place. I'm making that mistake where I want to list a bunch of them, but I know I don't know the back half.
3: It happens
2: list.
3: In your copy too, where you just try to cram in as much as you can.
2: And then I trail off. And
3: less
2: make
3: is
2: think,
3: more. James.
2: It makes you think, did James have an incident again? And usually the answer is yes.
3: But you know what? We do have a range of book stories that support us.
2: Yes.
3: We also have the book show that
2: yes.
3: airs, right? And this is the place where the things that you encounter in your community at a bookstore, right, are being talked about on this radio station. So,
2: authors.
3: Yeah, it might be, right, it might be a new book that's on the shelves.
2: There we go.
3: Or it might be an issue that's your community, common council, your city council, your select board is talking about.
2: Yep.
3: You're going to hear about it on WAMC.
2: Yep.
3: This is the place that is, we are out in your communities. I mean, you live an hour and a half away from here in the Pioneer Valley. It's very nice to be directly across from you. But most of the time we are communicating by phone as you are out and about covering your patch, as Sarah Gilbert calls it. The places you get to in a given day, it's just incredible. That takes resources, that takes funding. 800-323-9262 to support that work, support that programming, or WAMC.org.
2: What? It's funny that you say, what do you mean, what?
3: No, you had your hand up.
2: Like, you're just like, what is... No, you know what? Forget the fun drive for a second. We're going to talk about this.
3: Okay.
2: When it comes to your... I'm just kidding.
3: Yeah.
2: But no, my patch with Pioneer Valley, I take a great deal of pride of, but this job has allowed me to do a whole bunch of stuff. You let me go up to Vermont when Vermont Green was winning their soccer championship
3: yeah.
2: last year. That was great. In addition to that, I was in Kingston the other week. I was there for a Plantasia Festival. It covered that.
3: Yeah.
2: 50th anniversary of Mort Garson's Mother Earth's Plantasia, a famous synth album made specifically for a fern shop in Los Angeles or Hollywood, whatever, give or take. It influenced so many people. And that's just our listeners. By the way, ton of WAMC listeners at that thing.
3: Yeah.
2: Go figure.
3: Yeah, are encountering WAMC listeners, I mean, all
2: over
3: time.
2: The place.
3: Right. One thing, as you were sort of rattling off, the story...
2: Rattling off?
3: Well, no, but the story of...
2: What does that mean?
3: The story of the UMass Minutemen.
2: Oh yes,
3: it's incredible. Last year the football team was winless.
2: 0-12.
3: Right, and you were constantly pitching stories about the Wobegon. Yeah, UMass football team. This year, what's the story with them?
2: We're 4-0. I shouldn't say we. I got waitlisted at UMass, went to Fitchburg State, and I'm not bitter about that at all. But either way, the team, the program has turned around remarkably. We have Coach Harris Simiak. We have Pop Watson of Springfield, a Virginia Tech quarterback that transferred over this year. It's a remarkable story, and we were able to get there, capture the moments. I was there as Pop Watson's sister was celebrating him getting a tech. That was wonderful sound. I love that.
3: And to me, just speaks to the range of news coverage and programming that you hear on WAMC. I mean, when you were pitching UMass stuff last year, you were like sort of thinking that I might not be interested or that. But that stuff is like the community's talking about that.
2: Yes.
3: Like, there is an emotional investment in sports, in music, right? We want to tap into whatever people's passions are, and I think we do, and we have a really broad reach and a broad coverage base, and we're willing to tackle it all, as it were, right? Like, and that's the value of WAMC. It's the news you need. It's the conversation you need on Roundtable or Vox Pop. It's the entertainment you need, the music, right, on the jazz show. So if that is valuable to you, whatever it is, whether it's the news, then please support that to help us continue to bring it to you every single day. 800-323-9262 or WAMC.org.
2: I can actually hear a listener, I think, correcting us right now. I think you said UMass football. UMass Amherst football is definitely a program.
3: Fair enough.
2: To be fair, UMass Dartmouth also has a program. They were in the headlines for a very unfortunate reason on Rhode Island. I don't want to get that
3: Fair enough. Yeah.
2: But no, I'm just kidding. We're fine. And honestly, I think I'm mishearing anyways. But no, it's just to be able to do like just the sheer diverse palette that we do. Really, the newsroom is great. The original programming is great. And then of course we're also mixing in NPR along the way. A whole bunch of stuff.
3: As we are about to do, we've got a little bit less than a minute before we get back to NPR, and that's what we're doing this fund drive.
2: Sheer
3: as we've done the past
2: face.
3: Few fund drives is to make sure that you're still getting the news you need,
2: yes,
3: even during the fund drive, but remind you that we have until 6 o'clock to get $683,000. That's going to open up $5,000 more.
2: We
3: leave that money on the table if we don't get it. 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
5: 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I'm Juana Summers.
6: And I'm Sasha Pfeiffer. One of the newest teams in the WNBA is the Golden State Valkyries, and one of its star players explains how she and her teammates combine winning with fun.
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8: Live from NPR News in Culver City, California, I'm Dwayne Brown. Annual inflation in August was a little cooler than forecasters had expected. NPR's Scott Horsley tells us about the latest cost of living data from the Commerce Department.
9: Consumer prices in August were up 3.4% from a year ago, according to the Commerce Department's inflation yardstick, which is closely watched by the Federal Reserve. Gasoline and diesel prices inched lower overnight, but remain much higher than they were before the U.S. launched its war with Iran. The U.S. economy grew a bit faster this spring than first reported. Updated figures show GDP grew at an annual rate of 2.2% in April, May, and June, thanks to upward revisions to consumer and government spending and investment. Scott Horsley, NPR News, Washington.
8: Britain's prime minister says U.K. authorities have strong indications that Iran was involved in an incident near an airbase in England. That's where U.S. forces operate, and five men were arrested over the weekend. As Villa Marx reports, British and U.S. officials are jointly investigating what those suspects were doing.
10: Police detained the British men, all in their 20s and from London, on Sunday near RAF Fairford, a base American bombers have flown from during this year's strikes on Iran. They were held on suspicion of explosives offences and preparing an act of terrorism, then released on bail the next day. Police say three small trucks found at the scene contained gasoline but no explosives. Speaking to British broadcasters, Prime Minister Andy Burnham offered little concrete information about the alleged plot or Iran's potential involvement, adding only the investigation remains complex and serious, and he'd share more details soon. Iran denies any role, though has previously warned that any bases used to attack its territory would constitute legitimate targets. For NPR News, I'm Willem Marx in London.
8: A mixed bag of trading on Wall Street today after a report showing inflation wasn't as bad as economists expected last month. You are listening to NPR News. The U.S. ambassador to South Africa has been formally chastised for the third time since his nine-month tenure after alleged diplomatic misconduct. NPR's Kate Bartlett has the story.
11: Ambassador Bozell was summoned by South Africa's foreign ministry, a senior official told NPR, for making a series of critical statements to media about the South African government. The Trump administration has demanded South Africa address what it says are racist policies against white citizens. The South African government denies whites are unfairly treated and says its affirmative action policies are necessary historical redress. Despite President Cyril Ramaphosa writing a six-page letter to Trump trying to address some of his concerns, Washington announced new visa restrictions on some South African officials this month. Bozell then accused Ramaphosa of ignoring the U.S. demands and threatened further escalation. Kate Bartlett, NPR News, Johannesburg.
8: An independent federal government agency that protects consumers and promotes fair market competition has opened an investigation into artificial intelligence companies, including OpenAI and Anthropic, over dangers their technology may pose to the public and the world at large. The New York Post says the Federal Trade Commission's investigation has been going on for months now, as some AI company bots have gone well beyond human instructions, hacking external websites. This is NPR.

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1: 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I'm Juana Summers.
2: And I'm Sasha Pfeiffer.
1: Meta has a vision for the future. It's launched an AI agent that can act like your own personal assistant. It's called Muse.
3: Just before I came up today, I saw somebody who broke their mother-in-law's favorite china set, then had Muse scour the internet, eBay, vintage sellers in Japan, everybody to try to find an exact match, found it, got it delivered, mother-in-law relationship saved.
1: Alexander Wang is chief AI officer for Meta. The idea is that you can give Muse access to your accounts and apps, and it will start assisting.
4: One of the first ones I tried was just having it do triage on my inbox.
2: Thousands of unread emails. How do I get through
4: them? Yeah, exactly. It did a pretty good job at pulling together important seeming things.
1: John Herman is a tech columnist for New York Magazine. He tried Muse for a couple of weeks, and he found it surprisingly capable.
4: These are things that I mostly hadn't missed, but that when Muse sent them to me, you know, like, oh, there's an upcoming movie night at your daughter's school, but there's a rain forecast. Would you like help making that decision? That kind of thing is potentially useful.
1: Muse is popular. It shot to the top of Apple's app chart. OpenAI just announced its own competitor called Dots. Other companies are expected to follow. We called Herman because we wanted to understand what it could look like if these AI assistants go mainstream. He says, for one thing, for Muse to work, you have to hand over a lot of data, like giving it access to your email, your bank accounts, your credit cards. And the autonomy that gives the app its power has the potential to backfire.
4: This is kind of new territory. There's been plenty of stuff in the news about AI agents behaving in unpredictable ways, even within the AI companies. So
1: sure,
4: we can expect these agents acting on our behalf to behave in all kinds of unexpected ways.
5: It pops up with a message on my phone from Muse saying, like, hey, Matt, I made a mistake today. I want to apologize for that.
1: Matt Robb does YouTube reviews of consumer tech products. He took Muse for a test run by selling stuff on Facebook Marketplace. He listed a phone and a keyboard, set a minimum price, and put Muse on the case. All seemed well until he got a ping on his phone late Saturday night.
5: And it says, so I arranged for a guy to come to your apartment and buy a product. My bad, because I didn't check with you that you were available. And it says, turns out the guy got pretty mad because he was standing outside for like a long time.
1: Rob says that Muse accepted an offer below his minimum price, confirmed a pickup time, and sent the buyer to his address, all without telling Rob.
5: The worst part was Muse actually sent the guy a message saying, I'm here, like I'm here right now, after the guy sent a photo of my door. You know, it's almost pretending to be me rather than being like, you know, Matt's not available.
1: He posted about his experience on social media. Then Meta got in touch and they walked through what happened. Rob says it turns out he'd given Muse permission to send messages with his address, but he had expected it to check with him before sending a stranger to his door. Meta's David Singleton posted, quote, glad that we were able to confirm together that there was no breach of privacy controls.
5: I agreed for it to always control my marketplace, which it did, right? But I still feel like it is a breach of my privacy not to confirm with me.
1: I talked about Muse with John Herman, the New York Magazine columnist who's covered Meta for years. We discussed some safety measures that Meta says it's implementing. Tell me if I understand this correctly. It says it has built security into the tool. It's something called Sentinel. It's a separate AI agent that needs to give Muse permission before it acts. Meta says credentials are stored securely. It's also saying it's offering up what it calls a bug bounty of up to $300,000. It's basically paying hackers who find a vulnerability so Meta can fix it. Does that make you feel more assured?
4: I mean, it is good that they are attempting to have, you know, good security practices around Muse. And I don't want to downplay what they're doing here, which is building a system that has all these different angles of attack. It's very porous in a way that is as responsible as possible. They're hiring, industry heavyweights in privacy. However, practically speaking, if you back up a little bit and just consider what you're doing, you know, you are feeding your entire digital life through an app made by Meta.
2: So given all those concerns about security and privacy, what would you as a tech columnist recommend to someone who's interested in the promise of this app, but they don't want to end up with someone draining their bank account or extracting private information from their emails?
4: I would say it is okay to wait a little bit. Everyone is building these agents. The concept is kind of incomplete right now. You can see some of the ways it might go, but you can also see very obviously the many ways that it's still kind of broken. Your life isn't going to be dramatically improved by using Muse now, but soon I think it's worth understanding that most of the biggest companies in tech are trying to build something similar. So treat it like a research project.
2: Something quite interesting you noted is that some companies benefit from consumer inertia. You know, you may know that you're paying for recurring subscriptions on your credit card, but you can't be bothered to track them down. And companies benefit from that. They get money for services you're not using anymore. But you wrote that some companies have seen their stock price drop because if Muse helps correct that, they may make less money.
4: Yeah, there are a couple stories playing out in markets right now that are really interesting and I think hint at much bigger things to come. One is that, yeah, there's a lot of friction out in the world that is basically part of a business model for a different sort of company. I mean, I work in media. It's pretty hard to cancel subscriptions to a lot of publications.
2: They make it very
4: now.
2: Difficult, yes.
4: Yeah, and that's actually the kind of thing that Muse and tools like Muse are good at. You can extend that to all sorts of different things like, oh, you know, make sure I'm not paying too much of my car insurance. Let's check in on that phone bill. That kind of thing, I think, would really hurt some companies' bottom lines. Amazon, for example, was approached by Meta, which asked, can our tool buy things on our users' behalf? And Amazon was like, no, we're not doing that. In fact, Muse is blocked. Do not even try to send your customers
2: agents our way. Yeah, I think you wrote that Amazon says it violates the conditions of use that everybody, when they check the fine print, has agreed to.
4: Yes, they have taken an aggressive stance toward tools like this. Earlier this year, they sued a company called Perplexity it's an AI browser that has some similar kinds of features. And they went so far in court as to liken this to hacking. But it's early days. Muse is popular as these things go, but it's minuscule. I mean, no one really uses it yet. If you have 1 million people playing around with this kind of thing, you might learn something about your future business model. And also your investors might get a little spooked or excited, depending. But if you have 500 million people using a tool like this, then everyone else in the world on the other side of this army of agents has to recalculate what they're doing and has to strategize because it's a whole different thing.
2: That is John Herman. He's a tech columnist for New York Magazine. John, thank you.
4: Thanks for having me on.
2: NPR reached out to Meta for comment. A spokesperson sent an email that read in part, quote, "We take privacy and security extremely seriously and have built Muse accordingly. Muse has no visibility into people's passwords or payment methods. Any credentials a person shares go into secure storage, so Muse can use them without seeing them, including passwords a person types into the browser themselves. People can change access or disconnect a service whenever they want." 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
7: I love a good Quaker meeting house. Don't you, Andrew?
8: This is the WAMC Fall Fun Drive. I'm Andrew Waite. That was James Polyoligopoulos. We've got some serious business to get
7: to,
8: James.
7: Okay, all right. Let go of
8: me. But we have really encouraging news to share.
7: Yes, we do.
8: And it's we will unlock $5,000 if we can get $683,000 by 6 o'clock.
7: Yep.
8: We have been at this now just at the top, at the 4 o'clock hour, so 45 minutes.
7: Yep.
8: We are more than halfway to that total.
7: Oh, yes.
8: So we can get it done. We are already at $680,000. And, yeah, so
7: $697,000.
8: Yeah, but right, yeah, exactly. Absolutely. So we are going to get there to $683,000, but we need your support.
7: Yes.
8: 800-323-9262. We're going to hear phones ringing to make it happen. You know what? Last time we were on, we promised we would hear directly from the people who supported us. Let's hear some messages right now.
7: Yeah, why don't we? Hey, Anonymous from Woodstock says, WAMC has always been family to us. We always support family. That means the world. Thank you, Anonymous. Okay, in Troy, New York, is existing member, as is Sal of Poughkeepsie. James from Hanacroy says, still my favorite source of news and entertainment. Me too, James. Thank you for that. From one James to another. Arvind of Albany, New York says, love WAMC, Roundtable, Vox Pop, Big Joe, Ray Graff, Josh Landes, Lucas Willard, and all the rest. And Nancy of Amherst says, keep doing what you're doing. I like the Commonwealth Club, Fresh Air, the Roundtable, and lots of others. Thank you. Thank you, Nancy of Amherst, Massachusetts.
8: Thank you to everyone for your support, for giving what you're able to support WAMC, the programming, the reporting, the conversations that you hear on our air every day, on our website, now on podcast platforms. Northeast Notebook is a daily deep dive every day. It drops at 5 o'clock. We are bringing you the content that you need to help understand the world, to help enjoy the world and this region, and we can only do it with your support. 800-323-9262 as we are trying to get to $683,000. We
7: so close.
8: Yeah, we're about $2,200 away from meeting that $5,000 match. Let's not leave that $5,000 on the table. Let's hit that goal together. Some other people to thank. We've got Edward in Palmetto Bay, Florida, who is a new member, and shout out to all new members who are joining us, coming into the WAMC community this fun drive. We've got a fun drive wide or a fun drive long challenge on the table. So every new member gets a $10 bonus that's up to $5,000 that supports this fun drive mission. So there is extra incentive if you are not currently a member. If today's the day that you can sign up, you will unlock some extra money just for doing so.
7: That's all thanks to Anonymous of the Socrates. Much appreciated. So yes, the goal,
8: the Socrates,
7: the only one. Plural. Hey, get 500 new members. That's the stipulation. $5,000 extra. That's swell. We also have an extra $5,000 on the table if we can get the $683,000, as we have been emphasizing. We're about $2,200 away from that.
8: Yeah, we're gonna do it.
7: I'm gonna be honest. I love reading. Oh, you go.
8: Well, we got a couple more people to thank.
7: Thank you, Andrew.
8: Andrew in Saratoga Springs, New York. We have Mirko in Slingerlands, New York. David in Niskayuna and Matt in Pittsfield, Massachusetts.
7: Matt.
8: All of them existing members. Thank you for your continued support. We depend on you to keep going. We are going to be with you for about 10 minutes, and then we're going to get back to All Things Considered. That's partly what we're trying to do with these fun drives, is not totally disrupt the news that you depend on.
7: Yep.
8: You're finishing up your workday. You need to know what's been happening in the world. We're going to get you back to NPR so that you can hear the headlines.
7: Yep.
8: But in the meantime, we are asking for your support, as we do three times a year. We depend on it. There's no subscription, right? This is the way that we are able to keep going, is with these fun drives that we set our budget around. And again, we come to you three times a year to ask for your support. 800-323-9262. And the sooner that we hit our goal, the sooner we return to just full regular programming.
7: Just so everyone knows, when Andrew is in these episodes of Fervor, he's looking at me dead in the eye the entire time. And I don't know how to feel about it, but I do know that he's taking it seriously. We're all taking it seriously. It's really, it's a job like no other. It's a community like no other.
8: Yeah.
7: And every dollar you guys pledge, it helps us in more ways than one. Like, I know that some people, especially like people that are always decrying taxes. Like, they'll usually do these things where they break down where your dollar's going in a pie chart. The pie chart for WAMC is a fun one because it's going towards original programming. It's going towards getting our reporters out in the field. It's going towards our equipment so that our signal is strong no matter where it is. And it honestly, it kind of goes back to you. First of all, it's going back to you in all those ways and more. But then it's going back to you with WAMC on the road. It's coming back to you with these pledge gifts. We have a ton of wonderful stuff available, from the Crank Radio to our Earl Greylock tea. I love that. Still well done, Dina, over there. Regardless, guys, by all means, give us a ring. I mean, the phones are a little quiet right now. The number is 1-800-323-9262. And just one more thing. So here's the thing. Andrew wants to say something so badly. No. Like, you can hear him inhaling, and I just, there's nothing I delight in more than stopping him and killing his mood. But I do want to say this, though. I am seeing some more donors. I have a little screen to the side in the back there where I can see the townships and cities coming in. Western Massachusetts, I would love to hear more from you, if at all possible. We've seen a bunch of Pittsfield. We've seen a bunch of Amherst. We've seen, I see Greenfield in the queue there as well. Agawam chimed in earlier. Springfield, if you're listening. Westfield, if you're listening. Northampton, East Hampton. By all means, please help us out, because, like, we'd love to get to you. We'd love to report things in your community. It doesn't mean, here's the thing, it's not contingent on you donating. We're going to be there one way or another. But it means the world. And, of course, like Andrew was saying earlier, when you attach these messages to your donation for us to read, or sometimes to keep to ourselves, I love those thank yous as well, it's real feedback. It really gets logged. It really goes and does something, because we want to hear from you. And oddly enough, the fund drives are a pretty good avenue for that. But either way,
8: all the Hamptons, east, north, all the fields, we want to hear from you. And when we hear from you, we will read your words on the air. Let us know what you want to hear more of, what you want to hear less of, what you like, what you dislike. And this is something we've actually actively been trying to do too recently, is get more of your voices directly on the station.
7: Yes.
8: Into our news programming. So as part of our new show, Northeast Notebook,
7: yes,
8: a regular segment we are doing is a Man on the Street segment, and they're taking different formats, but it's been super illuminating to hear directly from, we're doing this as part of our election coverage where we're going out to different gas stations and talking to people about issues, but we're going to where campaigns are stopping, and we're asking what policies are shaping your lives. And
7: what can we actually expect as constituents, you know, like, what are we, like,
8: yes,
7: let's not give us platitudes, like, what's actually going to happen here?
8: Yes, because, right, exactly, politicians often want to talk in platitudes, right? They're talking in policies, they are talking in ways, you know, I mean, I think if it's done well, they're talking directly about how it's going to affect your life, but there's nothing like hearing directly from you, the listener, you, the community member, about what is shaping your life, what can improve it, what you're looking for from your leaders, from your journalists, right? What do you need to hear covered? So let us know. We'll read it on the air here. When you donate, 800-323-9262. I messed that up, so let's say it again. 800-323-9262 or WAMC.org as we go toward $683,000. We need to hit that. We need to hit that by 6 o'clock. We're currently at 681,000 and change. So we are ticking that number up, but we need to hit that number by 6 o'clock in order to hit, in order to unlock that extra $5,000. That's money that would be left on the table if we don't hit it. We're well on our way here. We have more than an hour to do it, but let's just do it. Let's get it done.
7: Let's get it done. Helping us get it done is Anonymous from Red Hook, who is a sustainer.
8: Excellent.
7: Thank you so much. Do we have a button for that?
8: No, there's no sustainer button.
7: Okay,
8: it's the heart.
7: All right,
8: you know,
7: so we're working on that. We're working on it, okay?
8: Yeah.
7: What? All right, anyway, so Curtis is... Stanfordville, New York. We don't hate each other. Curtis from Stanfordville, New York. Thank you so much. Susan from Greenfield, Massachusetts is both a sustainer and a new member.
8: Wow.
7: God, I hate the bell. Anyways, hey.
8: But you wanted the bell.
7: I know, but I do and I don't. That's the problem. Barry from Bearsville, New York. Existing member. Thank you so much, Barry. And Eileen and Ron from Schenectady. Also existing. Thank you.
8: Yeah. Thanks you to everyone. Thanks to everyone for your support, for keeping us going.
7: Helping us get it done is Anonymous from Red Hook, who is a sustainer.
8: Excellent.
7: Thank you so much. Do we have a button for that?
8: No, there's no sustainer button.
7: Okay.
8: Just the heart.
7: All right.
8: You know,
7: so we're working on that. We're working on it, okay?
8: Yeah.
7: What? All right.
8: Well,
7: anyway, hey. So Curtis is... Stanfordville, New York. We don't hate each other. Curtis from Stanfordville, New York. Thank you so much. Susan from Greenfield.

0: existing. Thank you.
1: Yeah. Thanks you to everyone. Thanks to everyone for your support, for keeping us going. We have a promotion on the table, a $50 gift card to Inquiring Minds in New Paltz and Saugerties. Inquiring Minds is a locally owned independent bookstore and cafe selling a wide range of new and used books and vinyl, as well as organic coffee. It's been around since 2003, a cornerstone of the Saugerties community, and more recently opened that second location in New Paltz. So a $100 pledge request, that's the ask there for that $50 gift card. So just added incentive. You are already thinking about donating to WAMC to help support the mission. You might as well get a $50 gift card to get a few books while you're at it.
0: Really
1: as we,
0: sweet.
1: Yeah, exactly.
0: You love to hear it. What are you reading nowadays, Andrew?
1: I am currently reading, it is the Civil War book, Eric Larson's book.
0: What do you like about it?
1: The Demon and the Unrest. Well, I don't know. I mean, it's just taking you through, narratively through, into a part of history that, like, we know so much about, right, that has so much resonance with modern day, of course, with a nation that's so divided. And it's just, it's introducing me to characters, truthfully, that I didn't necessarily have much familiarity with. So
0: Well, that's a great vehicle for us at WAMC because, you know, like, in a time of great division, I'd like to think we do a pretty good job of trying to branch out to as many people as possible. That, and I have the Civil War era beard as
1: yeah,
0: well.
1: True,
0: so I got
1: you
0: that
1: really
0: going
1: do.
0: For me. So really a lot of underlying themes there as well. Would you recommend it?
1: Yeah, I mean, so far I'm about 100 pages in.
0: I just want to do do our own mini book show.
1: Yeah, so then tell me what's on your bookshelf.
0: I'm in the middle of John Lurie of Lounge Lizard's fame has a memoir out. I think it's called A Story of Old Bones. Wait, hang on a second. History of Bones. Lurie is actually from Worcester, Massachusetts originally, and he has some hard feelings on that. But prolific jazz artist out in the New York City scene for a long time. Nowadays he's out painting, I think, in the Caribbean or Lower Antilles, somewhere out there. Painting with John, fishing with John, some pretty good TV shows. I haven't gotten to that chapter yet, but just a great character, great read. I recommend it even if you have no love for Lounge Lizards. It's just a very interesting character, this guy.
1: Mm-hmm. Do you tend to gravitate more toward fiction or nonfiction?
0: You know, it's one of those things where it's just how you
1: yeah.
0: It's what I'm in the mood. You know, honestly, I was going to pitch you on this. I'm going to pitch Joe Donahue on this. I don't know if you know this. The Sims, the computer game,
1: yeah.
0: It came with a reading recommendation list.
1: Okay.
0: And it's like 20 books long. And I've challenged myself to read as much of it as possible.
1: Mm-hmm.
0: And it's great. And I'll get into that later. But for now, right now, it's coming up on 4:57. We have a challenge on the table. The number to call is 1-800-323-9262. What we're looking to do is hit $683,000 by 6 p.m. I think it's very doable. If we can hit that number, we get an extra $5,000. We're that closer to ending this and getting back to our regularly scheduled programming.
1: Yeah. You know, I just finished. I bounce back and forth between the novel and history. That tends to be how
0: that's
1: I
0: nice.
1: Do it.
0: That's
1: and I
0: fan.
1: Just finished Buckeye by Patrick Ryan, which is an author who was interviewed by Joe Donahue. And so that's part of what we're doing here, right, is we're bringing you directly to the authors, having conversations about the books that you want to read, that are current, that are just part of the national conversation.
0: Absolutely.
1: And Joe Donahue is talking to, I mean, premier folks, right?
0: Yes.
1: It's just incredible.
0: He's booking a lot of programming, people. Oh, pun.
1: Sorry.
0: Either way. Home, A Short History of an Idea by Witold Rubinsky. Great, great book.
1: Yeah.
0: Can't emphasize it enough. Please pick it up if you get a chance. Listen to WAMC, you get book recommendations.
1: Exactly.
0: During
1: you get
0: the fun
1: that,
0: drive
1: you
0: no
1: get
0: less.
1: News. And we're going to get you back to the news that you normally expect to hear at this hour. We are going to get you top of the hour headlines from NPR and the first segments of All Things Considered, just as you would, even if it weren't Fun Drive. We're going to be with you for about another minute. 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
1: This Cornell case is an appalling example of the kind of dangerous group norms that can develop within this kind of culture.
2: The alleged gang rape of a Cornell student at a frat house in 2024 has renewed debate about Greek life at college.
3: For Wednesday, September 30th, it's All Things Considered from NPR News.
2: I'm Sasha Pfeiffer.
3: And I'm Juana Summers. Also this hour, Americans are worried about the upcoming midterm elections.
4: How is this going to work? How are you going to make sure my ballot's going to be counted? How am I going to get my ballot? I'm hearing all of these things.
2: Plus, disabled kids make up the largest group in foster care and also have the worst outcomes.
5: This is the group that everybody gives up on, and it's because they have disabilities.
3: Also, the controversial use of antipsychotic drugs to help control older people with dementia.
2: And U.S. military forces formally left Iraq today, more than 2 decades after the shock and awe invasion.
3: Those stories after this news.
6: Live from NPR News in Washington, I'm Ryland Barton. Israeli Prime Minister Benjamin Netanyahu says a pilot stabbed another pilot during a flight from the United Arab Emirates to Israel and then apparently tried to crash the plane. Passengers and crew subdued the attacker and the plane made a safe emergency landing in Saudi Arabia. It's not clear what had motivated the attack. Defense Secretary Pete Hegseth says the U.S. military will cut 20% of its generals and admirals.
7: The ideological clowns are out. The patriotic cowboys are in with testosterone testing on top. Diversity is not our strength. Unity is our strength.
6: Hegseth has targeted diversity programs, launched a review of ground combat units with female troops, and added new screening programs for what he calls testosterone deficiency among male personnel. He made the speech to junior officers and enlisted leaders today, focusing on how he has drastically retooled the military by targeting what he calls woke culture. The U.S. military has completed the withdrawal of all American troops from Iraq, ending a 12-year mission against the Islamic State group. President Trump hailed the withdrawal as a victory for the U.S. and Iraq.
8: This orderly departure of coalition forces and equipment from Erbil Air Base marks the end of a very expensive excursion into hell.
6: Concerns remain about the resurgence of the Islamic State group and attacks by Iran-linked groups. The future of Iraqi militias and also remains uncertain as the government seeks to disarm them. NPR has learned of a plan for a massive new data center on federal land in Utah. As NPR's Jeff Brumfield reports, it would involve building hundreds of nuclear reactors.
9: The proposal seen by NPR came from the company Valor Atomics. Valor already has a test reactor operating in Utah, but it wants to build around 450 more small nuclear reactors on 9,000 acres of federal land. The reactors would provide power for data centers, among other things. Neil Clark with the Southern Utah Wilderness Alliance says Valor isn't the only company quietly seeking to build data centers on public lands.
10: It's pretty obvious that they are trying to keep these proposals and these processes totally under the radar to make sure the public is kept in the dark.
9: The Bureau of Land Management says the public will have an opportunity to comment on the proposal after the agency reviews the application for completeness. Jeff Brumfield, NPR News.
6: An internal watchdog at the Federal Reserve finds poor management contributed to cost overruns on the central bank's headquarters renovation, but the inspector general finds no deliberate misconduct or criminal wrongdoing. The Trump administration had launched a criminal probe of the building project as President Trump pressured former Fed Chair Jerome Powell to lower interest rates. A federal judge pulled the plug on that investigation back in March, finding it was part of an improper pressure campaign. Most U.S. stocks fell today. This is NPR News from Washington. A judge has ruled that the U.S. can deport the Palestinian-born leader of Wisconsin's largest mosque on national security grounds. Sarsour is a legal resident of the U.S. who's spoken out against Israel. The Trump administration has wanted to remove Salah Sarsour since his arrest by ICE in March. It argues decades-old terrorism convictions in Israel make him a threat to national security. Carnegie Mellon University has now gotten the largest single donation in the history of higher education in the U.S., $3 billion. NPR's Janaki Mehta reports.
11: The historic donation comes from Kenneth Griffin, a hedge fund executive. $1 billion of that money will go toward Carnegie Mellon's Pittsburgh campus, including its School of Computer Science, which will be named for Griffin. The other $2 billion will go toward a campus in Miami, where the university says 3,500 students are expected to start enrolling in 2028. The university also says it will, quote, invert the higher education model. Instead of organizing by traditional academic majors, it plans to instead organize learning around societal challenges like human health, climate resilience, and national security. This comes as many higher education institutions around the country are shrinking because of enrollment and other challenges. Janaki Mehta, NPR News.
6: A huge gray shark named Bukangi has become an honorary mascot in South Korea's biggest port city, Busan. The shark has become a social media sensation, but guiding it back to open water has proved tricky. 5 vessels were deployed yesterday, but the crews gave up after hours of unsuccessfully spraying streams of water to herd the shark toward the open sea. This is NPR News.
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0: 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I'm Juana Summers.
1: And I'm Sasha Pfeiffer. The alleged gang rape of a Cornell student at a fraternity house in 2024 has reignited the debate about Greek life on college campuses. The plaintiff, identified as Jane Doe, recently sued the fraternity where she was allegedly raped. She also sued her own sorority for failing to protect her from harm. It's the latest high-profile case involving sexual assault allegations at a campus fraternity house. History tells us it is unlikely to be the last. So what role does the Greek system play in causing harm on college campuses? And what should sororities and fraternities be doing to keep students safe? Journalist Alexandra Robbins spent years reporting on Greek life from within fraternity and sorority houses. She's the author of Pledged, The Secret Life of Sororities, and also Fraternity, an inside look at a year of college boys becoming men. Alexandra, thank you for taking time to talk with us about this.
2: Thank you for having me.
1: Because you have spent so much time thinking and writing about Greek life, I'm particularly interested in what you thought when you heard about this case.
2: I think that while we shouldn't apply the characteristics of this fraternity chapter in particular to all fraternity chapters, this Cornell case is an appalling example of the kind of dangerous group norms that can develop within this kind of culture. It shows how loyalty to the group, for example, can outweigh student safety.
1: Obviously, sexual assault does not just happen at fraternities, but I am interested what role you think fraternities and sororities play in the problem of sex assault on college campuses.
2: There are a couple ways to respond to that. One is that the national sororities kind of put their members into the fraternity spaces without necessarily instituting protocols that would help keep these 18, 19, 20-year-old sisters safe. They match the sisters with fraternities. They encourage dating fraternity members. And then within the chapter, they might encourage hooking up with fraternity brothers. And I think another way to respond to that is that the fraternities control the party space. Sorority houses are typically 100% dry. Fraternity houses are, as we've seen, not necessarily dry. And that gets into one of the deeper issues that can lead to trouble.
1: There has been, over the last decade or so, much more of a focus on the issue of sex assault on college campuses. Do you feel like because of that, sororities and fraternities are feeling a stronger obligation to keep students safe and actually doing something about that?
2: I think some chapters definitely are. More chapters than in prior years have developed cultures that decry sexual violence. Many fraternity brothers I interviewed were frustrated that simply because they belonged to a fraternity, they were often associated with the stigma of what they called the rapey chapters. Oliver, one of the brothers I followed for a year, belonged to a fraternity chapter that was vigilant about sexual assault prevention. They had a mandatory number of sober monitors at every event who made sure that party guests didn't get too drunk and didn't get into what Oliver called gray area hookup situations. And when the brothers spotted what they thought could be one of those situations, even if it involved one of their own brothers, Oliver and his brothers actively intervened to keep students safe. So that is happening at some chapters across the country.
1: And what should sororities do?
2: Oh, boy. So sororities need to place less of an emphasis on matching with fraternity brothers in the first place. There are plenty of other groups of men on campus that don't necessarily have as many risk factors as fraternities do. I think that sober sisters are an important part of parties, just like Oliver's chapter had sober monitors. And I think they need to be more aware about what happens when you go into a fraternity house where alcohol is being served.
1: What about for parents who are quite wary about their kids, especially their daughters, taking part in Greek life? It's hard to know how much influence a parent has over a kid, but what advice do you have for those moms and dads?
2: There is a database now that lists hazing events per chapter that are reported. So that's something parents can take a look at. I think open discussions about alcohol use are necessary, even if your high schooler headed to college hasn't gotten drunk yet, as far as you know. I would be careful about chapters that emphasize conformity, which is something you can see during recruitment. Those chapters might be more likely to focus on group norms, and it's the groupthink that can get people into trouble.
3: That is journalist and author Alexander Robbins. Thank you for your time.
2: Thank you.
4: It is a really confusing time to be a voter. Take the summers back and forth over President Trump's executive order on vote by mail. It bounced around the court system before being ultimately blocked. Add in fears people have about federal interference in the midterms, and it's time to ask the question, will voter turnout be affected by all of this? So NPR's voting correspondent Miles Parks is in the studio to help try to answer that. Hey.
5: Hi, Juana.
4: Miles, it feels like there's been an election-related headline almost every single day recently, so I have to ask you, are we seeing an impact on voters?
5: Absolutely. I mean, there is a lot of worry out there, and we see that reflected in polling data. Only half of Americans right now think that this year's midterm elections will be free and fair. That's according to a recent survey from UC San Diego. And that is despite the rules for this election looking roughly the same as previous election cycles. You know, the courts, as you mentioned, have blocked President Trump's repeated attempts to exert more control over the voting process. Republicans in Congress failed to pass election restrictions that were on the table earlier this year. But the president's rhetoric and his administration's actions clearly still loom pretty large here.
4: How so?
5: Two big ways. So one is the idea of federal troops at election places, whether that's the National Guard or immigration enforcement. This is something that, frankly, would just be illegal under federal law, but it's something Trump himself has not ruled out categorically. And his administration has been announcing new charges for isolated election crimes almost every day leading up to the midterms. So we're now at this point where roughly 40% of voters expect ICE, immigration enforcement, to be at polling places in their communities this year. That's according to that UC San Diego poll. Mm-hmm. The other concern that we're hearing from voters is about the mail. Trump has spent years talking about voting by mail being full of fraud and working to restrict this process that roughly a third of Americans used to cast ballots in 2024. Polls are now showing less confidence in voting by mail. And when I talk to local election officials, they're also getting fewer requests for absentee ballots because of that.
4: Tell us more about your conversations with those local officials.
5: I mean, they're getting questions about all of these things. Carly Kappas, who's a Republican local official in Weld County, Colorado, told me she's been working in elections for roughly 20 years, and this cycle has just felt different.
6: Thinking back to, you know, my first election in 2004 up until present, on the national level, absolutely, this is the most uncertain.
5: And these officials are having to walk this kind of tightrope in response, where they don't want to minimize voter concerns or pretend that they know exactly what President Trump is going to do. But they also don't want to talk so much about their preparation and game planning that they make people really worried, that so worried that they don't end up turning out.
4: That was going to be my next question, actually. If voters are concerned, do you think many of them will choose to stay home?
5: I mean, that's the obvious question, right? You know, this is the exact scenario you would think about when you think about dampening voter turnout. But political science experts say it's really not that simple. Basically, when people are so worried about their voting rights, there can actually be kind of an adverse effect where it can actually drive turnout as people feel extra motivated or political groups mobilize in response. You just think back to 2020, an election that happened during a global pandemic when President Trump was pushing a lot of these same narratives. We saw the highest turnout in American history, right? So Brendan Nyhan, who's of Dartmouth College, he researches U.S. democracy. Here's how he put it.
7: It's possible that on net, the effect is zero or even positive. That doesn't mean it's healthy for democracy, for people to fear that they will be disenfranchised, but it does mean that we shouldn't kind of race to conclusions about big negative effects on turnout.
5: There is one more impact of this level of worry and distrust, though. Nyhan said it sets the stage for efforts to delegitimize results after the election, since people are more open to false claims when they don't trust the process to begin with.
4: And NPR's Miles Parks, I'm sure we'll be talking more this election season.
5: I think so. Thanks, Juana.
4: Thanks.
3: The U.S. is in the midst of the worst measles resurgence in decades. The CDC, the Centers for Disease Control and Prevention, currently lists more than 3,600 confirmed measles cases and two deaths. Almost all of those cases have been among people who are not vaccinated. And as outbreaks grow in some states, the risk of exposure in public places is only getting higher. NPR's Rachel Carlson has some tips before you travel.
8: An outbreak is a group of cases in one area during a certain time period, like what's happening in Pennsylvania. And an exposure happens when a person comes into contact with someone who has measles. Like in California, when an infected passenger traveled on trains and buses throughout the state. Public health experts say the best way to protect yourself is to make sure you're fully vaccinated. That means you've had two doses of the MMR vaccine.
9: Measles is more significant than just a fever and a rash. It can cause really severe illness.
8: That's Dr. Kalyani McCullough with the California Department of Public Health. She says getting measles can cause serious long-term health problems, even years after a person recovers. Dr. Paul Offit is the director of the Vaccine Education Center at the Children's Hospital of Philadelphia. The worry, he says, is for people who can't be vaccinated, like those with compromised immune systems or infants who haven't been vaccinated yet. They're at risk when large parts of a community don't have their vaccines.
10: The more likely you are to be exposed, the more likely you are to get sick. So herd immunity matters.
8: That's all because measles is highly contagious.
10: You don't have to come in direct contact with someone who has measles to get infected. You just have to be within their airspace within 2 hours of them being there.
8: The CDC says up to 9 out of 10 people who are not immune and who are exposed to measles will also get sick. McCullough noted anyone exposed to measles is usually advised to seek medical advice and isolate themselves if they develop symptoms within 3 weeks of exposure. And when it comes to international travel and moving through busy airports, she says parents with infants could ask their pediatrician about getting an early dose of the vaccine. Rachel Carlson, NPR News.
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13: So, last hour, we hit our $5,000 match by getting to $683,000.
12: Very nice.
13: We have gone well and above that. 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
12: Sitting on top of the world.
13: You know what that means?
12: What does it mean?
13: It's now bonus time until 6 o'clock. So we've got a one-to-one match going now until 6 o'clock.
12: You're shouting.
13: Up to $2,500. Yeah, it's the fun drive.
12: It is.
13: We're,
12: right.
13: We're raising money for WAMC.
12: It's true. First of all, before we go any further, we want once again to thank Jan from Falls Village, Connecticut, in memory of my beloved brother, Marv Kleeman. Thank you again for that extra $5,000. It was a pleasure. It's all this work that we do, it's relying on so many different people, and the pledges like that, they help us so much.
13: And that's how we get it done. We hit our matches, right, a little bit at a time, and we can get through this fun drive. We can hit our goal, get back to the programming we all want to get back to. 800. Yeah, let's clap again for that. Incredible to get it done so quickly. And it's all thanks to your support. 800-323-9262 or WAMC.org. We've got some people to thank who got us to our goal.
12: We do. Truly, truly, truly. Anonymous from Saratoga Springs. This station is so important to my daily life. I really appreciate everybody's work. And we appreciate you too, Anonymous. Thank you for that. Kathy from Clintondale says, I listen all the time to WAMC. Don't even watch TV. We're in the same boat, Kathy. I love the book show, The Round Table in the Morning, and Vox Pop in the Afternoon with the wonderful Ray Graff. Kathy, we agree. Thank you so much. If ever someone was truly wonderful, it's Ray. With that in mind, Cecilia from Albany is a new member. Thank you so much. The bell frightens me still. Joseph of Lenox says, thanks for your continued good work in our community and region. Joseph, thank you. And Eric from, Hagaman, New York?
13: Hagaman?
12: Okay. We're the Albany station. We got to get better. All right. Hey, Eric, thank you so much. Eric also says, wait, and fresh air, just those two things. You are more than welcome to say what programs mean the most to you in the comment section. By all means, please let us know. That feedback goes a long way.
13: We've also got Alan in Monterey, Massachusetts, and Richard and Anne in Wappingers Falls.
12: Probably more than two.
13: thank you all for your support. We are at this point in the drive because of you. We are well over halfway. We're marching toward the three-quarter way mark. We're gonna get to our goal here with your support. 800-323-9262.
14: That's a short ring.
13: WAMC.org is also a great way to donate.
14: Love it. Love it. Love it. So we got that, past challenge done. Wonderful work, everyone. We have a one-to-one match on the table. We're going for 691,789. Our DJ is gesturing things at us. The very rude gestures, but he seems to be all right. Either way, we're looking to get $2,500 matched between now and 6 p.m. More rude gestures. What? What do you want? Hey, anyways, no, we're all family.
13: More urgently, how many Dr. Peppers are we trying to get done down by 6 o'clock?
14: I think I got four. I think I can.
13: You got a six pack coming.
14: I know. The six pack's been gone for a while now, actually.
13: 800-323-9262 to support WAMC.
14: And hurt my feelings.
13: No, that would boost your feelings and boost
14: right.
13: your ego.
14: You're right.
13: Yes. 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We also have a promotion on the table, a $50 gift card to Inquiring Minds in New Paltz and Saugerties. 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They also do online orders. So if the book you want isn't in stock, they can order it for you. 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
14: Love
13: That's a win-win. Also a win-win is the one-to-one match we have on the table. And it's only on the table because you were so generous in that 5 o'clock, in the 4 o'clock hour to be able to help us hit our goal, which has unlocked this bonus match that is on the table here till 6 o'clock. So we are continuing to go. We have eight, Lizzie Honan, this is breaking news. We have eight left of these Inquiring Minds, gift cards, $50 gift cards, so they are going fast indeed, James. So act now. Now is the time to give us a call or go on WAMC.org. The number again, 800-323-9262.
14: Absolutely. No, they're going fast. They're going fast. It's, you know, it's, if it's not the bookstore stuff, it's the sauces like Orlando's or anything that has to do with gardening. All of our gardening gifts, just they fly off the shelves immediately.
13: Yeah, well, we were at the Troy Farmers Market and we were giving out WAM seeds. And I was partly trying to get people over to the booth. That was my part of my responsibility that day. And I was sort of it like people, I would say, go to WAMC's tent, get a free gift. And I was kind of embarrassed to say what the gift was. But I was surprised at how many people, when I said, well, there's seeds, were just like super enthusiastic.
14: Why would you
13: and then
14: ever
13: go.
14: Be embarrassed?
13: I don't know. I don't, gardening is not my thing, truthfully.
14: Oh,
13: so I know. My wife has a green thumb and my mother-in-law is a master gardener, like with the credentials
14: Love
13: to
14: it.
13: Prove it.
14: Love
13: just
14: it.
13: Not my thing. But yeah, we have a range of promotions on the table to incentivize that donation and to also help show your love of WAMC around the region as you bring your tote bag, wear your socks, drink your what kind of tea?
14: Oh, the Earl Greylock.
13: Right.
14: Oh, love that. I love our specialties. I love the things that we come up with just for the fun drive. 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I've read a couple of these already, but I just want to emphasize the Earl Greylock hoodie is also on the table. 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I love the fleecing materials. It's great. Canvas tote, crank radio. We got the Earl Greylock mug. That's all on the table. Pledge requests vary. But, yeah, get on that.
13: 800-323-9262. And we're going to get you back to NPR at the bottom of the hour. We know that you need the news. A lot is happening. It's happening in the world. It's also urgent that we just get back to regular programming from WAMC. We've got a lot of regional news to cover, particularly now that we're in crunch time for the midterms.
14: Yep.
13: We have stories in the works here that are delving into the issues that matter in your region. You're working on something to do with public safety in the Pioneer Valley.
14: Yep.
13: You've been digging into a few of the ballot initiatives, right?
14: Yeah, we're going to be talking a whole... I mean, Josh has been on top of that as well.
13: Yeah, but Massachusetts has a few of these...
14: Nine ballot questions.
13: Right.
14: And, load on high.
13: And key issues, I mean, from cannabis to guns, right? to housing development,
14: taxes,
13: right?
14: I think there's talk of maybe limiting the sheer number of ballot questions going further, but I'm not really sure how far those conversations
13: went. But our goal is to return to that programming and to explore it in depth, to have conversations about it, to hear from experts who are on both sides of these issues, on all sides of these issues. That's the kind of well-rounded coverage that we aim to bring every day at WAMC.org. Yes, James.
14: And to be clear, we're not like... both sides things. We give nuance, we give the context 100%. To where people are coming from.
13: Yeah.
14: Ultimately, and of course it's up to you to take whatever information you can from that, and we're just so proud, and we know we're privileged to be sources. We want to be as reliable and steadfast as possible, and every dollar helps us with that. We got a few more people to thank here. Mark of Shutesbury, Massachusetts, thank you. And Adam of Leeds, New York. I tell you this, Pioneer Valley is home to dozens and dozens of communities, some a little bit more obscure than, I'm not saying Monroe, Massachusetts needs to step up right now, but, honestly, Shutesbury, love to hear from you. Pelham, if you have a moment, actually we heard from Amherst earlier, that was pretty swell as well, but, it's just, I love my neck of the woods.
13: 800-323-9262 or WAMC.org. We're going to be with you for a couple more minutes here. We are in drive time here on this Wednesday of the Fall Fun Drive, WAMC's Fall Fun Drive. We are doing well. We are at $689,000, plus for the total here in the overall fund drive.
14: We
13: are making progress. Yes. And we now have extra money on the table because you helped us meet our goal the last hour. We now have a one-to-one match, so your money is going further. So make the donation now. It is the time. We only have 8 left of these promotions. The Inquiring Minds get $50 gift cards to the bookstore in New Paltz and Saugerties. So a lot of incentive to call now and help us on our way. Yes.
14: Did you hit your one-year anniversary here yet, Andrew?
13: Yeah.
14: How are you liking it?
13: Yeah, it's, I mean, what a challenge every single day is, but what a reward, right? I mean, good work, takes a challenge, I think.
14: We're so happy to have you.
13: Yeah, it's been fun.
14: I don't know if anyone's known
13: days,
14: you that.
13: Days fly by.
14: But we're really happy to have you, Andrew.
13: Yeah, I mean, and it's just been incredible to be part of, new product launch. I mean, bringing on some of the new voices. It is a real honor to present the stories of this region. I'm from this region. I'm from Albany, an Albany high grad, to be back here telling the stories of my home community after living on the West Coast for a decade. Just so glad to be part of this community. You all are part of this community. 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
14: Nicely done.
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0: 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I'm Sasha Pfeiffer.
1: And I'm Juana Summers. No one likes being stuck on the highway in congestion, but what if you could turn traffic into music?
2: Just past rush hour, but it's not so tightly compact. When it's tightly, tightly compact, it's like bing, bing, bing, bing, bing, bing, bong, bong, bong, bong, bong.
0: That story coming up after this newscast.
3: Live from NPR News in Culver City, California, I'm Duane Brown. President Trump is insisting that his party can win November this year, bucking the long-documented trend that the party in power tends to see losses in the midterm elections. Speaking at a Hispanic Heritage Month celebration today, Trump said the economy is doing well and encouraged people to vote, as NPR's Deepa Shivaram reports.
4: Trump told supporters at the White House, even if they don't love their Republican candidate, the alternative would be worse.
5: Even if you don't like somebody so much, it doesn't matter. It's a vote for good things. You know, it's hard to explain that, but you may not love your congressperson, you said, but it's a road. Like in Michigan, are you going to vote for a guy who's a communist?
4: That was a dig at Democratic Michigan Senate candidate Abdul El-Sayed, who's in his party's left flank but is not a communist or democratic socialist. Trump plans to campaign in Texas this week and has said he'll also make stops in Iowa and Alaska later on. Deepa Shivaram, NPR News, The White House.
3: A new poll looks at what voters in rural America think about President Trump's Make America Healthy Again movement. Sarah Jane Tribble with KFF Health News has more.
6: About 8 in 10 rural voters said President Trump's health care policies have had a negative effect or no impact on the health of people where they live, according to a new poll by the Associated Press and KFF. Kim Solis is a small business owner in Texas. She says her health care costs have climbed since Trump returned to office, and she worries about medical emergencies.
7: Certainly we'd be in, a world of hurt trying to take money out of savings or get it out of our 401k just to be able to do something about it. My brother-in-law, for an example, he has to have a shoulder replacement and he can't even afford it right now.
6: The poll surveyed more than 2,000 rural voters in mid-August.
3: Sarah Jane Tribble with KFF Health News. You are listening to NPR. New York Mayor Zohram Mamdani has released a report on anti-Semitism and a strategy to combat prejudice. It involves increased funding for education and greater government coordination. NPR's Jason DeRose reports.
8: In a video released by the mayor's office, Mamdani says he spent this year listening to Jewish New Yorkers. What he's learned?
9: Anti-Semitism is real, and it is growing.
8: The report says that although Jews make up just 12% of the city's population, anti-Jewish hate crimes account for more than half of all confirmed hate crimes in New York, something the mayor calls unacceptable.
9: Jewish New Yorkers should feel cherished and celebrated in the most Jewish city in America.
8: The report, however, does not define anti-Semitism, and critics say Mamdani's repeated labeling of the war in Gaza as genocide has led to increased anti-Jewish sentiment. Jason DeRose, NPR News.
3: A Fly Dubai flight bound for Tel Aviv today had to make an emergency landing in Saudi Arabia after a cockpit stabbing incident. Authorities say it appears one pilot stabbed the other, then allegedly tried to crash the plane, but the injured pilot opened the cockpit door, allowing passengers to intervene. That's when a crew member was able to take over the flight controls. The terrifying incident comes just days before the October 7th anniversary of the attack on Israel that launched the war in Gaza. You are listening to NPR News.

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1: 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I'm Sasha Pfeiffer.
2: And I'm Juana Summers. Against the backdrop of an unpopular war with Iran, Defense Secretary Pete Hegseth delivered a State of the Force address today at a Virginia military base to hundreds of junior military leaders. Hegseth declared that the Pentagon is reviving a warrior ethos from what he called its woke past, and he attacked the press for its coverage. He also announced new initiatives, including a four-star drone command and a project to study the future of warfare. NPR Pentagon correspondent Tom Bowman listened to that speech and is with us now. And Tom, that's quite a list.
3: Yeah, and there's more, Juana. Secretary Hegseth said he plans a sharp cut in the number of generals and admirals. He's long complained about a bloated bureaucracy, politically correct officers. Now, get this, there are some 850 of these senior officers, which has jumped 31% in the last five decades. Here's what he said.
4: You see, the number crunchers say we fired 10% of the generals and admirals across the force, and that number sounds about right. And I know because I directed it, that we've also reduced the overall number of general officer slots by an additional 10%. So yes, 20% reduction across the board.
3: Now, Juana, some retired officers I talk with say, you know, listen, we're probably too top heavy with senior military leaders, but they worry whether this will be done appropriately. Will Hegseth, let's say, try to get rid of officers he sees as not loyal or who question him, such as Army General Randy George and Army General C.D. Donahue, widely seen as some of the best. And he's also fired a number of senior black and female officers, questioning whether they got the job because of their race or gender. Also, the top Democrat on the Senate Armed Services Committee, Jack Reed, said lawmakers have a role here, and Hegseth must come to Capitol Hill to explain his reasoning for these cuts.
2: Okay, and this talk about restoring the warrior ethos. So is Hegseth saying it's back?
3: Oh, right, after just a year and a half. Let's listen.
4: Now, for almost 2 years, you've heard me talk over and over and over about three core priorities: reviving the warrior ethos, rebuilding the military, and reestablishing deterrence. And I'm proud to stand on this stage and report that the warrior ethos has been revived.
3: Now, he said there are no longer lawyers or HR types holding commanders back, no more DEI, no more risk aversion or social engineering. But one, it's hard to see exactly what has happened over the last year or so to allow him to make that statement. And also, he repeatedly accused the press of harming the military with its reporting, even using the word treason for revealing damage to U.S. bases within the Iran war, even though top officers pointed out that Iranian attacks on such bases as Bahrain would mean no U.S. forces were returned there anytime soon. And he also attacked the press for saying there was low morale in the military, but our reporting and others on stories like long deployments of U.S. warships, suicide attempts show that is the case, based on what families and service members are telling us.
2: And Tom, about those new initiatives Hegseth announced, what can you tell us?
3: Yeah, the most substantive part of this hour-long talk at the Quantico Marine Base, he said there'll be a new autonomous warfare command headed by a four-star officer. It'll look at the development of drone warfare. Of course, the drone, as we've seen in the Ukraine-Russia war, has been a key development. Mm-hmm. And part of that will be Project Agincourt, which named after the 15th century English versus French battle, where the English used the longbow effectively against French knights. Clearly, the drone is the longbow of this century. He also came up with Project Meridian, looking at the future of warfare, and Hegseth wants a report within 120 days. And the project will include some familiar names, former House Speaker Newt Gingrich and Elon Musk.
2: Interesting. NPR's Tom Bowman, thanks as always.
3: You're welcome.
5: As part of the One Big Beautiful Act last year, Congress ended a federal tax credit that had helped lower the cost of electric vehicles. Today marks 1 year since the credit went away. So how are EV sales doing without it? The answer has a twist. To find out more, NPR's Willa Rubin went to a dealership in Massapequa, New York.
6: On a recent Saturday, I met up with Sal Iqbal. He is the general sales manager at the Toyota franchise in this part of Long Island.
7: Would you like some water, snacks?
8: That's okay, thank you.
6: Today is a tough day for selling EVs. For one thing, it is pouring rain, but it's also been a tough year since the federal EV tax credit ended. This gave shoppers $7,500 towards a new EV.
7: I was nervous like everybody else because we didn't know what was going to happen.
6: Iqbal says they had to keep going.
7: But hey, what can we do? It's like complaining about the weather. You just got to pivot and adjust and get a raincoat and an umbrella. You can't just complain about it.
6: Let's get the bad news out of the way first. On this rainy Saturday, Iqbal didn't sell any EVs. And nationwide, EV sales have been bumpy since the credit ended. Data from the car analytics companies Cox Automotive and Edmunds shows there was a big spike in sales last September. People rushed to buy before the credit went away. Then sales dropped for a while. Just about everyone who wanted an EV had just gotten one. But in the past year, Iqbal has noticed some really good news.
7: We used to have to literally beg people to take a Sienna, and now we can't keep them on the shelf.
6: Iqbal is talking about the Sienna minivan, which is a hybrid. It uses a gas engine and a battery-powered electric motor. Hybrids, he says, are in super high demand. On that rainy Saturday, the dealership sold six. Now, around the country, hybrid sales are soaring. Their big selling point is something that analysts did not see coming for 2026, the high price of gas, which nationally is around $4.50 a gallon. And customers have noticed.
7: They've done their homework that we're getting 43 miles to the gallon, where a traditional car that's gas is doing 20. And that changes everything for somebody.
6: And the sticker price for a hybrid is generally cheaper than an EV. Plus, Iqbal says, hybrids don't make drivers so nervous about limited battery range.
7: A lot of people are still scared of the electrical side things of EVs because it gives them anxiety of losing charge on the middle of the road.
6: Or having to replace that giant battery for thousands of dollars. Or finding a place to charge.
7: The hybrid is the perfect, the best of both worlds.
6: Ivan Drury is the director of industry insights at the car data analytics firm Edmunds.
9: The downfall of the EV has highlighted how good the hybrid is.
6: Nationwide, hybrid sales are up almost 27% in the past year. That is according to Edmunds. And some brands are reporting super strong figures. Hyundai, its hybrid sales are up 33% in August compared to the year before. For Kia, same time frame, up 99%. Toyota didn't share its sales figures with NPR, but Drury's take is that now that Toyota's Sienna is a hybrid, people are into them.
9: I was like, oh, if I could get my hands on a sweet Sienna, I'd do anything.
6: And Drury sees another bit of good news. The EV tax credit also helped people lease EVs, and now a bunch of them are coming off lease and entering the used car market, which makes them cheaper. So used EV sales are up.
9: Our used market today would look nothing like it does for EVs if we did not have that credit.
6: One other saving grace for EVs, after the credit ended, sales fell. But this year, new EV sales have stabilized. A steady 6% of car buyers are still going electric. Iqbal says people are going to be interested in them as long as fuel is still expensive at the pump.
7: Nobody wants gas prices to be high. We all want them to be lower. But what can we do? Am I not going to drive?
6: After all, Americans' love of driving, that is not going away. Willa Rubin, NPR News.
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11: This is the WAMC Fall Fun Drive. I'm Andrew Waite. With me is...
12: James Polyoligopoulos.
11: The Pioneer Valley Bureau Chief, James Polyoligopoulos.
12: The very same. Andrew, our news director, of course.
11: Listen, James.
12: What?
11: We have been doing very, very well, thanks to the support
12: yes,
11: of the community, this drive time on this Wednesday.
12: Truly.
11: We already hit our goal during the 4 o'clock hour, and that unlocked bonus money, a one-to-one match that actually we are almost at... Right now, so if we right now have a one-to-one match of up to $2,500 in one-to-one match funds.
8: Yeah.
11: That goes up to $691,789, and we're at $690,648. So about a grand to go.
8: If you pledge now, yes. Help us double what's left to be doubled, please.
11: Exactly.
8: By all means.
11: Let's take advantage of everything on the table right now that is available to us. You can help do it. Yes. What?
8: Speaking of on the table, just to be clear.
11: Oh, yes.
8: We got to thank a couple people.
11: Yes.
8: Not only the people that are trying to help us with this fund drive, and there have been a lot, and we're really grateful, but also literally putting food on the table. It's Cardona's Market. Thank you to today's fun drive meal sponsor, Cardona's Market. 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Saratoga Springs. 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More information about Cardona's can be found at CardonasMarket.com. You hear me host on the weekends occasionally, and I am I put too much energy in the underwriting, and the first half, wow, it sounds like he knows what he's doing. The second half, it all goes to heck.
11: I was going to say, I wish it was the aroma could go through the microphone, because the eggplant, the grilled chicken, it just smells absolutely delicious. Thank you to Cardona's. We also have some people to thank helped. Yeah, a lot of people to thank. Let's get to some messages directly from the community.
8: So thank you to the Aarons. We have one Aaron who said he likes almost everything on air, but especially.
11: I thought you were going to say except.
8: Wait. Yeah. Me. Especially Wait plus Radio Deluxe. Aaron, thank you so much. We have another Aaron from the Saugerties, existing member, as well as Joshua of Dalton, Massachusetts, an existing member. There's actually chances of the same Aarons. Either way, hey, Valerie in Hillsdale, New York says, in name of a free press representing our First Amendment. Thank you so much.
11: You're here.
8: Thank you so much, Valerie. All right, halfway done. New member here. You can ring the bell.
11: Oh, yeah.
8: Thank you. Joanne of Red Hook, New York says, I love public radio. So many terrific programs, but Fresh Air is my favorite. Mm-hmm. Joanne, too true. Linda of South Deerfield, Massachusetts. Represent, thank you so much. Marie of Schenectady, New York. And Jonathan of Scotia, New York. All existing members, thank you all.
11: Thank you to everyone who has supported us, and we... Yeah, we thank you for doing it. 800
8: trying hour.
11: 800-323-9262 or WAMC.org. We depend on your support, really. So, beyond thanks, right?
8: I joke, but the truth is we have had a couple trying hours over the years. And honestly, the decisions last year, brutal. Huge gap that we suddenly have to make up. And guess who stepped up immediately and in spades? It was the listener.
11: The rally that we saw from this community in response to the passage of the rescission package, just incredible. And just proves, I think... Right? People support an independent public radio station, support the reporting that you're doing, that Josh Landes is doing, Aaron Shell Levine, Pat Bradley, everybody, Sam Dingman, Grant Ashley.
8: Love Pat Bradley.
11: Yeah. Just a legend, right? And that's part of it, too, is these are voices that you come to
8: Elias
11: know and appreciate,
8: Guerra.
11: Become familiar. Yep, Elias Guerra. Yeah,
8: you're doing the thing where we name a couple and then we forget the other ones and then we take it personally. I do all the time.
11: You keep a notebook.
8: I'm listening, and then I donate so that I can give you messages specifically to tell you my reports are going to be
11: right. And you then in our Slack channel just send me these threatening messages.
8: You don't need to say any of that. Thank you all the same, Andrew. But just to be clear, we're really close actually to hitting our matching cap here. So again, folks, if you donate now, you're helping us with a one-to-one match. This is thanks to Anonymous from Saratoga.
11: Yep.
8: This is good up until $691,789. We've raised $690,848. So again, if you can just tag on extra $1,000 there, it's getting doubled by these donors here.
11: Yeah. And we know we've interrupted All Things Considered.
8: We've
11: given you some programming from All Things Considered, including the headline breaks at the top and the bottom of the hour. But we've interrupted it as we do three times a year to ask for your support, because we depend on your support. 800-323-9262
8: is the number to call.
11: And James and I are going to be with you for just a few more minutes, and then we're going to get you to our new show, Northeast Notebook, which airs from 3 o'clock to 4 o'clock every day, and then again at 6 o'clock. It airs actually just in a half an hour
8: condensed
11: version at 6 o'clock. Yep,
8: and it's condensed right now for the fun drive too.
11: Right, exactly. But, we're in a different
8: Lucas Willard produced.
11: Yeah.
8: Dingman hosted.
13: Yeah.
8: A couple of us getting shoveled in every now and then to help co-host. Wonderful, wonderful
11: program. Yeah, I mean, the idea is a mix of voices to really utilize the entirety of our newsroom to bring a range of perspectives. And not only our newsroom, we are relying on partners from around the region, reporting partners from around the region in the Times Union, the Berkshire Eagle, the Adirondack Explorer, and others. We are able to bring you their reporting directly on this show, have conversations about their reporting, and also package some of this reporting into a daily deep dive where we explore one issue in depth. Hopefully each episode answers a key question about a particular issue. Today's deep dive is about pancreatic cancer and some research developments there with a new drug that is offering some real hope to folks in what is a deadly disease.
8: It's a brutal disease.
11: Yeah, absolutely. Just a range of things discussed on that show. Even in that half an hour version, there's a headline.
8: We squeezed a lot in there.
11: Yeah, right. This is one of my favorite features. Like, we didn't know how it was all going to work out totally, and it's still evolving, et cetera. But one of the features that I've really, really liked so far is the headline conversation that tops each show.
13: Yep.
11: And it's where Sam Dingman, who's been lead host to start us off here, who and joined by a rotating cast of characters.
8: Annie, the new addition.
11: Yep, Annie's great. They delve into some of the headlines from around the region and have been able to pull in some other reporting from around the region, too. So it's like today, for instance, they talked about the pied a terre tax, the lawsuit against the pied a terre tax, which is that tax on second homes in New York City. And so now there's been some problems with the rollout and a judge has ruled in favor of people saying that there were problems with the rollout, and now there's some questions about it. So we were able to talk to a WNYC housing reporter about that, delve into that. Yeah, what, you have your hand?
8: Well, no, I was here, like a kid in a classroom wanting to talk. No, I'm not trying to interrupt you.
11: You're good.
8: I talk with my hands, you talk with your hands.
11: Yeah,
8: that's where the problem is. But I will say that I was here a week and a half ago for Northeast Notebook, and, if you're online, if you're chronically online, you probably encountered the discourse over the last-ditch bar in Greenfield, Massachusetts.
11: Yes,
8: and the Boston Globe, to their credit, had a very good piece out about, the dynamics of what goes into it's a so-called lesbian bar. It prides itself on being a safe space for very vulnerable communities, and unfortunately some policies and some debates and some
11: it was about masking.
8: There's a lot of stuff going on with that. I'm not going to touch it, but here's the thing: the way it's been seized and tackled by different outlets and different parts of the internet, sometimes it's vile. Sometimes the way Annie and Dingman tackled it. Well, I was there. I was the Pioneer Valley bureau chief. I didn't have to say anything because the way Annie was able to, a former Boston Globe, Glober herself, themselves, it just, it's only, you're only going to hear it here. The way that it's, and it's on our website as well. You can listen as well. But like the nuance and care that goes into, and not trying to be a part of the noise.
11: And as part of that, we also had the voice of a bar employee. And so all of that, and that's coming up. We promise we're going to get to that at 6 o'clock.
8: Not that story specifically, but Northeast Notebook. Yeah.
11: Right. Not that story. Right. But a chock full episode of Northeast Notebook coming up at 6 o'clock. But right now we have interrupted the bottom of All Things Considered
8: as we do
11: during the fun drive to ask for your support for this work. 800-323-9262. Let's thank a couple people who have helped us so far. We have Anonymous in Tivoli, New York. You are the only news that I trust. Thank you for being fair and unbiased. Michelle in Albany is an existing member. Hetty in Rensselaer, New York.
8: Yeah.
11: And best radio station out there.
8: Yes, we are.
11: Roundtable and other shows created by the staff, and the reporting all around the state is excellent. We also have Mary in Stillwater, New York. And James,
8: what's up?
11: We are getting close.
8: We're really
11: to
8: close.
11: Because right now there is extra bang for the buck. We have extra bang for the buck here, as we have a 1-to-1 match up to $691,789, and we are less than $1,000 away from hitting that match total, which would be the second goal that we have hit during our shift here in drive time on Wednesday in this fall fun drive. You have a very important note that you're going to read.
8: I've got a couple of notes here.
11: Okay.
8: One of which is, I see a West Hampton, Massachusetts donor there popping up in our system. Thank you so much, West Hampton. That means the world. Secondly, I'm being told I'm not close enough to the mic. I'm scared of the mic, okay? It scares me as
11: the
8: a
11: mic,
8: person.
11: Or are you scared of me?
8: Actually, it's both. You have maintained eye contact this entire time, but probably third and actually the most important bit.
11: Yeah.
8: We are powered by the volunteers here at WAMC.
11: We have extra bang for the buck here, as we have a 1-to-1 match up to $691,789, and we are less than $1,000 away from hitting that match total, which would be the second goal that we have hit during our shift here in Drive Time on Wednesday in this fall fund drive. You have a very important note that you're going to read.
8: I've got

0: The most important bit. Yeah. We are powered by the volunteers here at WAMC during our fun drive. They are doing a whole heck of a lot. Thanks again to Cardona's Market for providing the chow for them. We are actually looking for more volunteers. 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Okay. 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
1: Yeah, and the phones have been ringing and the volunteers are taking your pledges. 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
0: The
1: that
0: tears.
1: You hear, right.
0: Yeah, well, mostly
1: that's,
0: the tears.
1: That's mostly behind the scenes.
0: That's mostly
1: coming
0: me.
1: From you. Yeah.
0: That's mostly me. Yeah, it's true.
1: But
0: I talked to HR about it. We're all right.
1: 800-323-9262. That's James Polyoligopoulos.
0: That's Sam Wade.
1: Yep. And we are here raising money to support a station that has been around for a generation at this point.
0: It's older than me.
1: Yeah. And is going to be here for the next generation.
0: After
1: to
0: I'm
1: come.
0: Dead, still gonna be
1: and
0: here.
1: And that is why, I mean, we have been actively recruiting folks, to this newsroom who bring a different perspective, bring you know, a younger perspective too, right? We want to keep broadening the perspectives, the expertise, the worldviews, the world experiences. All of that helps round out the coverage. And it's, yeah, like it's remarkable. We have so many folks in our newsroom who, like there was a mark, like so many of them were not alive on 9/11, like which was, and to me, to be able to talk about that anniversary, the 25th anniversary with them, because it's shaped their lives too, right?
0: Oh, yes.
1: And like Sagina just has perspective on, I mean, I won't get into all of that.
0: I know, but
1: it
0: you
1: was
0: know
1: just
0: so
1: much
0: illuminating.
1: You
0: want to share it. I do. I know.
1: And I think helps to shape our coverage.
0: All right, so let's squeeze in a few more things. Yeah. So if you want to donate and you want your money matched, we only have so much of a cap on that. We got $231 left to match. So by all means,
2: now
0: I know the way that we explain one-to-one matches are odd, but it's true. If you'd pledge now, you're getting your money doubled. So by all means, help us out. It's the help we've gotten so far. It's wonderful. Judd. Two quick shout-outs before we run out of time. Tambra of Germantown, New York, new member. Thank you so much. And Anonymous from West Hampton, thank you so much. Tagged on this comment, I'll never forgive this administration for defunding public radio. There's a lot to say there. But either way, we appreciate that, Anonymous. Thank you so much. And with that,
1: So we had a new member there. And just a reminder that this drive, we have an extra challenge to try to recruit new members. Every time a new member signs up, that unlocks an extra $10 up to $5,000. That's going to help us reach our total. And speaking of...
0: Oh, yes. No, the donors are streaming in right now. Yes. We got a new member, Mick of Albany, New York. Thank you so much. And Mary of Albany as well. Mary, thank you so much. I got to tell you, true, Andrew, this is the best job I've ever had. And it's a family and a station like no other. I would love to die with my boots on for this station. And I know that makes the first thing you think is old age. You think old age, but the truth is I'm probably going to get hit by a car running to a story. But in the meantime.
1: I mean, yeah, you are out and about so much.
0: It really
1: the
0: is.
1: Odds, yes.
0: It's,
1: you
0: it's,
1: really do put it all on the line for every single story that you do, though. I mean, really, like you go all out to get that extra sound bite, to get that extra voice. Like you exemplify the kind of reporting that helps provide textured pieces, that helps provide these sound rich pieces. So if that is reporting that you care about, support it. 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
1: This is WAMC's Northeast Notebook. I'm Sam Dingman. Coming up, the Massachusetts Attorney General releases a report containing evidence of child sexual abuse by hundreds of priests. She says it's part of a series of initiatives inspired by the work of local journalists.
2: The Boston Globe Spotlight investigation exposed widespread abuse by the Boston Archdiocese. Massachusetts responded with significant changes to the law.
1: Plus, the new pied-à-terre tax on second homes in New York City faces a pair of lawsuits. And a pancreatic cancer patient was facing debilitating symptoms.
3: Puking was my norm and pain.
1: But thanks to an innovative new treatment, he says there's light at the end of the tunnel. All that and more next on Northeast Notebook.
4: Live from NPR News in Washington, I'm Ryland Barton. The Federal Trade Commission has opened an investigation into OpenAI, Anthropic, and other artificial intelligence companies over dangers their technology may pose to consumers. The AI giants and other tech companies in recent months have disclosed examples of their AI agents going beyond human instructions, finding their way onto the internet and hacking external websites. The Justice Department says it has filed a complaint of judicial misconduct against multiple federal judges in Minnesota. The Trump administration's latest salvo against the judiciary. The department is accusing the judges of violating their ethical duties by speaking out publicly in an interview with the New York Times. NPR's Ryan Lucas reports.
5: In the New York Times interview, judges on the federal bench in Minnesota talked about the impact on the court and the rule of law of the Trump administration's immigration crackdown in Minneapolis early this year. Now the Justice Department is accusing the judges of making political statements and violating their judicial duties. It also alleges the judges are biased against the Department of Homeland Security. DOJ wants the Eighth Circuit Court of Appeals, which oversees the federal bench in Minnesota, to order the judges to be recused from any matters involving DHS. One of the judges named in the complaint, Patrick Schiltz, in a statement rejects the allegations and says his public comments were well within the judiciary's ethical rules. Ryan Lucas, NPR News, Washington.
4: Dr. Nicole Sapphire, President Trump's third nominee for Surgeon General, is moving closer to confirmation. A Senate committee advanced the radiologist and former Fox News contributor's nomination with a 12-11 vote. She stated she believes vaccines are safe and she doesn't believe they cause autism, putting her at odds with her possible future boss, Health Secretary Robert F. Kennedy Jr. As ballots have started going out in this year's midterm elections, voters say they have a lot of concerns, including the reliability of the mail and potential federal interference. But as NPR's Miles Parks reports, turnout in this year's election is still an open question.
6: Carly Kappas, a Republican who runs voting in Weld County, Colorado, says voters have a lot of questions right now.
7: How is this going to work? How are you going to make sure my ballot's going to be counted? How am I going to get my ballot? I'm hearing all of these things.
6: It's tempting to think an environment like this might dampen turnout. And midterms already typically see lower turnout compared to presidential election years. But political scientists say it's not so simple. In some cases, threats to voting rights can actually spur higher turnout, as people are extra motivated to vote and political groups mobilize to respond to the threats. The highest turnout midterm in modern history was in 2018, during President Trump's first term. Miles Parks, NPR News, Washington.
4: Tropical weather that surged onshore from the Pacific is soaking the U.S. while forecasters announce yet another hurricane off the coast of Mexico. Heavy rain continues from Colorado across the Great Plains, with storm totals topping 2 inches in places. 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

0: Welcome to Northeast Notebook, WAMC's daily regional review of the questions and conversations that are shaping life here in the Northeast. I'm Sam Dingman, and I am joined in the studio today by WAMC's Aaron Shello-Levine. Hey, Aaron.
1: Hello, Sam. Happy Wednesday.
0: It is good to be here with you once again in the studio. We begin today with big news out of Massachusetts, Aaron, where Attorney General Andrea Joy Campbell released the findings of her office's investigation into child sexual abuse in the Catholic Diocese of Fall River, Springfield, and Worcester.
1: That's right. This was a 7-year investigation with findings drawn from, according to the AG, over 100 people, including survivors, advocates, attorneys, clergy, diocesan officials, and employees. The investigation, she says, found evidence that more than 270 Catholic clerics abused nearly 1,000 children across the three dioceses over decades.
0: So, Aaron, this is obviously a major story for a number of reasons. But for our purposes here on Northeast Notebook, I want to focus specifically on something A.G. Campbell said about how this investigation came about.
2: This report also, of course, comes after more than two decades of efforts to strengthen accountability for child sex abuse here in Massachusetts. In 2002, the Boston Globe Spotlight investigation exposed widespread abuse by the Boston Archdiocese. Massachusetts responded with significant changes to the law. In 2003, then Attorney General Tom Riley released a major report into the Boston Archdiocese documenting that extensive abuse and institutional failures. That history matters because it changed what Massachusetts expected of institutions entrusted with the care of our children.
0: That is from a press conference that the AG gave earlier today. And as she was mentioning there, in 2002, the Boston Globe's investigative unit, which is called Spotlight, published a series of bombshell reports revealing the scope and scale of the Catholic Church's cover-up of the epidemic of child abuse by its priests. That was later adapted into an Oscar-winning film directed by Tom McCarthy. After those investigations came out, Massachusetts implemented a lot of laws and safeguards, and the AG was working within that framework in conducting this investigation that she released the findings of today. And the diocese were also operating in compliance with that framework in facilitating her investigation. And I wanted to highlight this, Aaron, because it is a bit of a continuation of a theme on Northeast Notebook from yesterday when we talked about the alleged gang rape at Cornell University back in 2024 and a recent lawsuit challenging Cornell's response to that incident.
1: Exactly. So, you know, yesterday, as a refresher, lawmakers here in New York were talking up legislation designed to close perceived gaps in state law governing sexual assault prosecutions. They argue that existing law is too focused on how intoxicated assault victims became intoxicated. Instead, these lawmakers argue the more important question of whether or not the victims were able to give consent is what they want to be focusing on.
0: So we have this perceived loophole in New York state law that is getting attention because reporters at the Cornell University newspaper, the Cornell Sun, have been diligently reporting out this story, focusing on the alleged insufficiency of the university's punishment of the alleged rapists. And that makes 2 days in a row where we see these high-profile efforts, whether we're talking about proposed changes to state law or this damning investigation that the AG released, that originate with local journalists asking difficult questions.
1: Well, Sam, speaking of other tough questions, a state law imposing taxes on non-primary residential real estate in New York City, better known as the pied-à-terre tax, is facing what Gothamist has described in new reporting as headwinds. This tax, as a reminder, applies to luxury second homes in the five boroughs of New York City valued at $5 million or more, as well as co-ops valued at $1 million or more.
0: Indeed. So David Brand, a reporter for WNYC and Gothamist, covered these recent developments in a piece this morning. And basically what happened is that a group of pied-à-terre owners sued New York City, saying they don't understand why they were identified as eligible to pay this additional tax that the state wants to collect. And a Staten Island judge, Wayne Ozzie, issued a ruling on that lawsuit yesterday, finding in favor of the plaintiffs, saying the city needs to redo its assessment of who should have to pay this tax and better explain their justification. And Aaron, I spoke with WNYC's David Brand earlier to get some context on this.
3: So this lawsuit wasn't challenging whether the city had the authority to actually assess this new surcharge. It was the way they did it. The homeowners on this lawsuit said it caused, quote, mass confusion. And it was because of that list of 900,000 or so properties, which made people think, like, why am I on that list? Or why is my data part of that? And then they said it wasn't clear why some homeowners received this notice, and they found people who actually were full-time New York City residents who said they should not have received the notice in the first place.
0: So that 900,000 number that David mentioned, that is a reference to the overall list of potentially tax-eligible properties that the city identified. From that list, they then said there were like 17,000 who were going to be eligible for this tax, but then they had to throw out about a quarter of those because it turned out that they were actually full-time residences that shouldn't be taxed. So there was a lot of confusion in this rollout.
1: So on that confusion, do we have any indication or clue on what the next steps are going to be? Is the city going to have to start over again and do another count that might be wrong again? Or, you know, I mean, what do we know as far as what the next couple of steps forward are?
0: Well, fittingly, it is a little bit confusing.
1: Right.
0: David told me the city has appealed Judge Ozzie's ruling, which, according to the city, means they can proceed with implementing the tax until there is another ruling on their appeal.
1: Okay, so that's yet to come. We are sticklers for specificity here at WAMC. We said headwinds, which indicates more than one.
0: Yes.
1: Walk me through the plus one headwinds.
0: So there is another headwind, and it's arguably the more interesting one.
1: Yeah.
0: Steve Wynn, the billionaire casino magnate and close ally of President Trump, and Wilbur Ross, President Trump's Secretary of Commerce during his first administration, have filed another lawsuit against the pied-à-terre tax. Here is David Brand again.
3: They teamed up challenging the constitutionality of the law itself, and they are suing the state. They say this is a tax that discriminates against property owners who live outside of New York City, and that you can't have a tax that is different or multi-tier tax system based on where someone lives.
1: Okay, so this is interesting. You know, we've got one lawsuit that does actually now, you know, challenge the real foundation of the tax, and then another one that isn't. So it seems to be, you know, getting chopped up every which way.
0: Yes. So these guys, Ross and Wynn, they are saying this is unconstitutional targeting basically of wealthy people who don't live in New York but own property there. They both live in Florida.
1: We'll have to, of course, see how all of these lawsuits play out in how the pied-à-terre tax is moved forward on or even implemented if it does come to that. But there's a through line here. We have two close associates of the president filing this challenge on the constitutional grounds. And in the case of that first lawsuit, you know, it's notable to me, it's being filed in Staten Island Court.
0: Yes, and that is something I just will say quickly that I asked David Brand about. He chuckled a little bit when I asked him about it and pointed out that many of these lawsuits that challenge Mayor Mamdani's initiatives are filed in Staten Island, which is kind of the home of the most conservative parts of the Republican Party in New York City. 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
0: We turn now to today's deep dive. This is the part of the show where we take an issue that's been cropping up regularly in our conversations and we explore it in detail.
1: Today, we are looking at an innovative new treatment for pancreatic cancer.
0: This is WAMC's Northeast Notebook. I'm Sam Dingman.
4: We're really running into a problem, clearly, and we need to get on treatment fast.
0: Pancreatic cancer is notoriously difficult to treat. But the U.S. Food and Drug Administration recently approved a new drug for certain patients affected by the deadly disease. The developers of the drug say it can reduce the risk of death significantly and increase median overall survival to more than a year.
5: I see the light at the end of the tunnel.
0: On today's show, we'll learn more about the advancement that is being hailed around the world and the realities of those living with pancreatic cancer. In December 2025, former Nebraska Senator Ben Sasse announced that he had pancreatic cancer. He shared his stage 4 diagnosis on social media and became a high-profile public face of the disease. The cancer can be extremely painful. Symptoms can include weight loss and extreme nausea. It's often diagnosed late and is frequently fatal. But a few months later, Sasse announced a surprising turnaround in his symptoms. He appeared on major media outlets to share the news. Here he is speaking on CBS 60 Minutes in April.
6: I have much, much less pain than I had 4 months ago when I was diagnosed, and I have a massive 76% reduction in tumor volume over the last 4 months.
0: Sasse was in a clinical trial for the drug daraxonrasib. Fast forward to late August, when the FDA approved the drug for adults with advanced metastatic pancreatic cancer. The news caught the eye of WAMC's Lucas Willard.
7: Pancreatic cancer has something like a 13% survival rate.
0: Wow.
7: And it's notoriously tricky to treat with chemotherapy or other traditional forms of cancer treatment.
0: The company that manufactures daraxonrasib, Revolution Medicines, says the drug, sold under the name Razinq, can reduce the risk of death by 60%. But how does it work?
7: What I've learned from talking with researchers and reading some of the press materials, it acts kind of like a glue.
0: Okay, so a bit of a cancer explainer before we talk about glue.
8: It's mainly about this particular gene that we are talking about, which drives the cancer cell growth.
0: Dr. Madhavi Kamba is a medical oncologist at New York Oncology Hematology, a cancer treatment center in Albany, New York. She was among researchers around the world watching the development of daraxonrasib. As Dr. Kumbum explains, most forms of pancreatic cancer are caused by a mutation in a gene called KRAS. Think of the gene as a sort of switch that controls cell division. When that switch is broken, tumors can develop. And what's tricky about the KRAS gene is that it has a relatively smooth surface.
8: This particular gene, the KRAS gene, it's built in a way that it doesn't have deep, let's say, holes in that gene for us to fit in a drug, like a targeted drug, to attach to it and to be more effective.
0: Boy, this is very interesting. I didn't realize there was a geometric component to treating these diseases.
7: It all comes down to geometry. So shout out to everybody who struggled in 10th grade like I did.
0: So to recap, the KRAS gene is smooth and it's hard for traditional drugs to find a place to attach. Daraxonrasib acts like a glue that sticks to another protein, and that blocks the mutated KRAS gene from telling tumor cells to divide.
8: That's one of the main reasons that this is a game changer, that we were able to break that shield, and now we have the researchers have come up with a way to block this particular mutation, the KRAS mutation.
0: The drug was approved for wider use on August 26th. Juan Solano, a resident of Washington State, was prescribed it just a few days later.
5: I have no words. This is amazing, you know, like, I see the light at the end of the tunnel.
7: When I spoke with Juan, he was on day 7 of taking Razinq.
5: It did catch me by surprise because pretty much puking was my norm, and pain. So both of them, like, it's just more medication that I don't have to take.
0: Juan, who was being hospitalized for complications with his pancreatic cancer when he spoke with WAMC, is hopeful about his new treatment. But the road to Razinq was long and difficult. Remember, the drug is currently only being prescribed to people when traditional cancer treatments have not been effective.
9: So first symptom was actually December 24th, 2024.
0: Kelsey Solano is Juan's wife. She said Juan and his family were celebrating Christmas Eve when he was hit with a wave of pain.
4: It was just very obvious that something was wrong. Took quite a few different trips to the emergency department and evaluations. And then ultimately on January, I believe, 15th of 2025, he was diagnosed.
0: So Juan started a grueling traditional treatment path.
4: Hindsight's always, you know, 2020. I wish I would have thought sooner about how to access clinical trials or what that looks like or what would make him eligible so that maybe we could have done something sooner. I don't know that that would have, you know, who knows if that would have made a difference or not.
0: Kelsey found herself researching clinical trials, looking for anything that might help Juan as his cancer progressed.
4: I don't know why you have to be a stage four patient, to be honest, to access them, but that's kind of the way it's set up. And so I started making phone calls. I called his clinical nurse navigator, and she said, absolutely, like, well, what trial do you want?
0: But it wasn't just so easy to find a trial. In addition to the questions of eligibility and availability, there are logistical matters of time, travel, distance, and cost. They eventually landed on a phase one clinical trial for a different drug, a KRAS inhibitor, in May.
4: It did slow Juan's cancer progression for a minute, but ultimately, about a month ago, Juan's cancer really just took off and we had to come off the trial because of progression. And it was at that time that his clinical team at Fred Hutch, Dr. King, said, we're really running into a problem, clearly, and we need to get Juan treatment fast.
0: And fortunately, fast it came. By mid-September, Juan, now taking Razin-Q, was feeling better.
4: And so the fact that all of a sudden he's no longer vomiting and his pain is zero and he has started to eat is a huge change in quality.
5: I'm just very grateful for every little change that comes my way.
0: Do we know if the science behind Razin-Q holds any promise for treatment of other difficult-to-treat cancers?
7: Yes, and I think that this approach of being able, going back to this gluing idea, does hold out a lot of hope for treatment for other difficult diseases.
8: The hope is that it will wide open the doors for many more treatments like this to come up in the future, and also using the same concept in many different scenarios. So right now the approval is for patients who had chemotherapy already, but there is research going on to see if we can bring this drug early on into the treatment plan.
0: But even with researchers like Dr. Kumbum heralding the medical breakthrough for cancer patients, Kelsey Solano wants the public to know the medication can't be effective if patients don't have access to it.
4: Fighting with regulatory insurance companies and you know, manufacturers or whatever you're doing, or even just making hundreds of phone calls to try to get into a clinical trial, or spending all of your time navigating just these complex systems because you don't know how, takes away from that time where you could be taking a walk and spending quality time when you know that time is, you know, something we'll never get back.
0: Northeast Notebook is a production of WAMC, Northeast Public Radio. It was produced by our executive producer, Lucas Willard. Our editor is Diane DeVore. Music by Eduardo Rivera. Consider subscribing to Northeast Notebook wherever you get your podcasts. And if you like the show, take a second to rate and review. It really does help others find us. I'm your host, Sam Dingman. Thank you for listening. And just one quick addendum here. When our editor Diane sent a note to the family of Juan, the pancreatic cancer patient we met in this story, Juan's wife Kelsey sent back a note with an update on Juan's treatment, and we wanted to share that with you.
1: Kelsey writes, "We are hanging in there. Juan has now been on Razin-Q for about 3 weeks, and we've seen some really meaningful improvements. His pain remains at zero, the vomiting has resolved, and he is eating again. We are very grateful for the quality time this medication has already given him. The kids are doing okay. We are trying to keep life as normal as possible for them while also making the most of every good day we have together.
0: Thank you again to Juan and Kelsey for sharing their story with us.
1: And now, the latest weather forecast from meteorologist Ethan Wilkinson.
9: Another morning spent with some low-lying clouds, areas of fog and drizzle with plentiful low-level moisture still in the wake of the weekend nor'easter, though a more widespread return to some sunshine through this afternoon. Mixed sun and clouds seen across the region today, with temperatures also feeling a little bit more mild, with readings in the 60s to nearing the lower 70s in some valley locations. A fairly warm air mass in place with southerly flow at the surface around the periphery of high pressure and decently warm air aloft as well is allowing our temperatures to be near or just above average over the next few days. That same area of high pressure and ridging over the East Coast will continue to slide off to the east towards the Atlantic Ocean, and our next system is already setting its eyes here on us in the Northeast. Warm air and moisture advancements into eastern New York and far western New England will lead to some increased cloud cover and the chances for a few showers for the day on Thursday, though otherwise still some sunshine and temperatures for the most in the lower to middle 70s, though approaching the 80 degree mark in some of the locations through the Mid-Hudson Valley and portions of the Connecticut River Valley. A bit of a muggy feeling as well for the day on Thursday with dew points climbing into the 60s. Friday, we will see a frontal boundary move through the region, bringing everyone a better chance at seeing a passing shower or periods of rain through the day, though with the progression of the front, this batch of rain will move fairly quickly. Behind the front, dropping humidity and temperatures into the weekend with what we will call seasonably cool temperatures on tap. 60s for most to nearing 70 in some of the Southern Valley locations for both days. Pleasant and mostly sunny Saturday, though a chance of a few showers for Sunday, still with some breaks in the clouds at times. Into next week, cooler than average temperatures favored for the entire Northeast, with another front moving through Monday and a large area of high pressure ushering in those cooler than average conditions. Overnight lows will continue to be monitored as the growing season is still going for many locations and frost possible for a couple overnight periods next week, even here in valley locations. And here's my latest regional forecasts. For the North Country, the Adirondacks, all of Vermont, the Southern Champlain Valley, including Plattsburgh and Burlington, and the Lake George Saratoga region, including Glens Falls. Overnight tonight, partly to mostly cloudy skies with lows falling back into the 50s with only a small chance for some patchy fog. Tomorrow, mostly cloudy skies with a few breaks in the clouds and a shower chance possible through the day. Highs a touch warmer into the lower 70s. For the northern Catskills, Mohawk Valley, and southern Adirondacks, including Utica, Gloversville, and Oneonta. Overnight tonight, partly to mostly cloudy skies with lows falling back towards the lower to middle 50s. Tomorrow, mostly cloudy skies with still a few sunny breaks through the clouds and a shower chance possible through the day. Highs a touch warmer in the lower to middle 70s. For the southeastern Catskills, mid and lower Hudson Valley, and interior southern New England, including Middletown, Poughkeepsie, Westchester, Hartford, and Springfield. Overnight tonight, partly to mostly cloudy skies, with lows falling back towards the middle to upper 50s. Tomorrow, mixed sun and clouds with a shower chance for the western areas, highs returning to the middle to upper 70s, approaching 80 in some spots. For the Capital District, including Albany, Schenectady, and Troy, and the Berkshires. Overnight tonight, partly to mostly cloudy skies, with lows falling towards the mid to upper 50s. Tomorrow, mostly cloudy with some breaks of sun, highs in the mid 70s with a shower chance through the day. For Friday, a better chance of showers area-wide with a front passing through, still mild with highs for most in the lower to middle 70s for eastern New York, though pushing towards 80 or better for the Connecticut River and mid-Hudson valleys. Into the weekend, we will call it seasonably cool with temperatures in the 60s for most nearing 70 in Southern Valley locations under mostly sunny skies. A shower or two for the day on Sunday with similar temperatures in the 60s. Into next week, a cool down looking likely 50s to low 60s for highs and overnight lows in 30s and 40s. For WAMC, I'm meteorologist Ethan Wilkinson.
0: All right. Well, before we go, a little preview of some upcoming reporting from Mr. Aaron Shella Levine.
1: Right. In the next couple of days/weeks, we're going to be following along the lawsuit unfolding against the Albany Med Health System CEO Daniel Pickett from an ex-girlfriend claiming that he sexually assaulted her in February 2025. Pickett has filed two countersuits against her, claiming she stole upwards of $300,000 worth of goods from their shared Fifth Avenue apartment, seeking $1 million additionally in defamation. So lots to come from that from Saratoga County Court shortly.
0: We look forward to that reporting from my co-host today, Mr. Aaron Shello-Levine. Thanks also to David Brand and to all of you for listening to Northeast Notebook.

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1: 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IPO and PCE, GDP and JOBS. 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
1: In Los Angeles, I'm Kai Rizdal. It is Wednesday today. This one is the 30th of September. Good as it always is to have you along, everybody. All right, so here's where we are as September and the third quarter come to a close. First of all, inflation, still a thing. We learned from the Personal Consumption Expenditures Price Index out this morning, 3% at a core level. That is, of course, repeat after me, minus food and energy. Yes, it is higher than the Federal Reserve wants it to be, but quite a bit lower than everybody had been guessing it would be. So you put that in the good category. Moving on, we got the final reading on economic growth in the second quarter this morning. GDP grew at an annualized rate of 2.2% April through June, a nice bump from the last estimate, also in the good category. And while consumers do continue to carry this economy, businesses are doing their part too, specifically business investment. As Marketplace Stephanie Hughes reports now to get us going, second quarter GDP was in part brought to you by the letters A and I.
2: You know what could be the motto of American companies right now? Put some AI on it. Shannon Grimes, an economist at Wells Fargo.
3: They're doing what they can to spend on AI today because they don't want to be left behind when it does become revolutionary to their day-to-day work.
2: Basically, if AI turns out to be an era-defining technology, like, say, the wheel was, companies don't want to be left without any wheels, dragging way behind their competitors. So they're investing in software and communications equipment.
3: A continued prioritization of things that are high-tech or AI-related.
2: That investment is a driver of GDP growth. Also a contributor?
4: A lot of this is about data center build-out.
2: Ethan Struby is an economics professor at St. Olaf's College.
4: They're building data centers and they're building, you know, they're adding, you know, transmission from the utilities, or they're building their gas generators on site in order to power the stuff.
2: While the building of these structures adds to GDP, some of the chips that go into powering AI are imported, which is subtracted from domestic economic growth.
4: The fact that imports are growing, yeah, is kind of consistent with that. That, like, maybe a lot of this equipment is being imported from abroad.
2: Even with that taken into account, Wells Fargo estimates that AI spending accounts for a quarter of GDP growth over the past year. All of this investment is meant to make us more productive. But Struby says it's not entirely clear how that's going to pan out.
4: The IT boom in the 1990s didn't contribute as much to productivity as you might have expected, given how it seemed like it transformed all of our lives.
2: We don't know yet if AI is the next fax machine, which was everywhere in the 90s, but ultimately superseded by something else, or if it's the next wheel. I'm Stephanie Hughes for Marketplace.
1: Little of this, little of that on Wall Street today. Stock traders really couldn't decide how they felt about the inflation and growth data that we got. Bond traders, on the other hand, knew exactly how they felt, and they was not happy. We will have the details when we do the numbers.

0: At the risk of repeating myself, this is Labor Market Week here at Marketplace World Headquarters. Jolts came yesterday. Low hire, low fire is still the byword, or the by phrase, I guess. ADP private sector data came this morning. First time claims for unemployment benefits are tomorrow, then the September jobs report on Friday. And as we sit here waiting for that September data, a reminder that the unemployment rate last time we were told was 4.1%, which I mention because of something Federal Reserve Chairman Kevin Warsh said at his press conference just a couple of weeks ago.
1: We believe that the unemployment rate is basically running consistent with full employment, largely acting consistent with full employment. But in aggregate, we're running more or less at full employment.
2: I guess I think of it more as like a bathtub, right, that you're filling with water.
0: Alicia Sasser-Modestino is at Northeastern University. And while you probably would not have expected us to start this story about the labor market in the bathroom, work with me, all right?
2: You know, there's a certain level of water that is ideal, right? So that when you get in the bathtub, it doesn't overflow. But you also want to be in a bathtub where there's enough water that you're going to enjoy that bath, right? And so we can think about workers moving through the labor market where new workers are getting poured in. Some workers are leaving for a variety of reasons. But we always want to have like a nice sort of steady level, warm temperature, not too hot, not too cold labor market.
0: In other words, a labor market that is just right. Thing is, that full employment that Chairman Warsh was talking about, even then, there are still some people without jobs.
3: Zero unemployment is actually the world where wages are increasing a lot, prices are increasing a lot. Nobody actually wants to live in that world.
0: That's Eliza Forsythe at the University of Illinois.
3: I think when the Fed is thinking about full employment, they're thinking about what's the level of employment that's not leading to inflation.
0: That relationship between unemployment and inflation is modeled by something called the Phillips curve, which is a longer explainer for another day. But to give you the gist, in periods of very low unemployment, there tends to be faster wage growth because workers have more negotiating power because the labor market is so tight. And that, in turn, can lead to higher inflation. But to get back to the point, is this labor market at full employment like the chairman and his colleagues seem to think?
3: I think it's really tricky to say, right? So I think that the level of unemployment is decent.
0: Decent being 4.1%, which is, to be clear, low by historic standards.
3: But then I think the fact that we're not seeing the churn means that there's sort of warning signs under the hood.
0: Churn. People aren't leaving their jobs for better opportunities. And those who are without a job are having a harder time finding one. Remember the job openings report we covered yesterday, Jolts. I mentioned it a minute ago up at the top. Very much low hire, low fire. So full employment? I don't know. But the good news is there's fresh data coming on Friday.

0: Sam Altman yesterday said that OpenAI is going to hold off on going public while it figures out the whole possibly destroying humanity thing. He didn't say it exactly like that, of course. He said the company is not going to push to go public until it can, and here I quote, make confident safety decisions. And OpenAI is not the only company deciding that maybe now is not the time to test market capitalism's waters. Aura, it makes those health tracking rings, is also holding off on its IPO, which means both of those companies and others are going to have to look elsewhere to raise money. Market Police's Sabri Benishore has more on where that elsewhere might be.
1: These companies need a lot of money just to stay alive. OpenAI reportedly had a loss of $39 billion in 2025. So if they're not getting that money from going into the stock market, they got to get it from where they've been getting it all along.
2: Normally, with a startup company, venture capital would be the source of financing.
1: Jay Ritter directs the IPO initiative at the University of Florida. But for a company like OpenAI, just venture capital? Please.
2: They've also been raising money from major tech firms, from sovereign wealth funds, and from mutual funds.
1: And there's the hedge funds and the super wealthy families and university endowments and pensions and a lot of the same types of investors who would buy stock in a company after its IPO. These days, they are getting in early more and more.
3: The rationale is pretty simple. I'd rather invest in SpaceX at a $50 billion valuation than have to wait until it's a $1.75 trillion valuation in the public markets.
1: Greg Martin is co-founder of Rainmaker Securities, which does this. It connects private companies with funding that is not the stock market. He says more startups are staying private longer and longer and getting bigger and bigger.
3: That has been a real dramatic shift over the last, 30 years, but even in the last 5 years, we've really seen a lot of these big private companies stay private at valuations that we would have never seen before.
1: Investors love this because they can make more money. The company's cool with it because it doesn't have to constantly report to shareholders looking over every decision. But all that said, there's still nothing quite like going public. Sarah Kunst is a managing director at Clio Capital, a venture capital firm.
4: The stock market has a lot more liquidity in it, a lot more money than even all of the richest people on the planet wanting to make private investments.
1: So there's a lot of money in private funding, but there's more in the stock market. In New York, I'm Sabri Benishore for Marketplace.

0: I learned a couple of new words today. They're portmanteaus, actually, that describe a $1.3 billion industry in this economy. Agritourism, it seems, is a thing as we head into a fall full of apple picking and hayrides and corn mazes. Agritainment is what some people call it. Farm stays are part of that, petting zoos, wine tours as well, and it is booming. More people are going, and more farms are doing it. Marketplace's Kelly Wells said about finding out why.
1: Every year, Allison Hall comes out to Patterson Fruit Farm about a half hour east of Cleveland.
2: It's no different from my childhood. Fruit farms were just a thing that you did.
1: These days, she comes with her husband and her five-year-old son, who is a big fan of one of the farm's attractions.
2: We regularly come to Patterson specifically because of the tractor ride.
1: Patterson's has been a farm since the mid-19th century, but the tractor rides, the slide barn, the tire swings, those all showed up in the 1990s when the on-site farmer's market got a little too popular.
3: Our market was flooded with people, and we said, okay, how do we move some people out of the market?
1: Bill Patterson represents the sixth generation to own the farm.
3: So we took 50 straw bales and we put them in a pile. And there were hundreds and thousands of kids crawling on 50 straw bales. And we're like, there's something here.
1: Today, Patterson says about a fifth of the farm's revenue comes from its ticketed Fun Fest area, weddings, and the pick-your-own apple orchards.
3: And so I think we just sort of followed the demand of people.
1: The rest is sales, either in the market on the property or in local grocery stores. The idea here, finding more ways to make money on the same property to generate consistent revenue in a very inconsistent industry.
4: Agriculture prices are going down. There are issues with weather and also input costs are rising. Diesel prices are in the news at the moment.
1: Claudia Schmidt teaches agricultural economics at Penn State. The USDA gathers data on agritourism every 5 years. Between 2017 and 2022, the number of farms in Ohio that do it in some way went up 27%. The number of people who are paying to visit those farms has gone up too, says Lisa Chase. She directs the Vermont Tourism Research Center.
5: Initially, it was about kids. With the local food movement, the interest in local food, all of a sudden, you know, college students, teenagers, adults were interested in where does my food come from and how is it produced?
1: Then the pandemic made buying food from grocery stores feel risky and buying food from a farm feel wholesome.
5: People also began to take an extra interest in vacationing in remote, peaceful, safe environments.
1: For some farmers, agritourism is a lifeline.
6: How much of your revenue is agritourism versus?
5: All of it.
6: All of it, really?
5: Yes. Yeah, so if it rains, we struggle.
1: Mary Ellen Hamlin manages Durthick's Farm and Corn Maze about 40 minutes southeast of Cleveland. Her great-great-great-great-grandparents started the farm in 1806.
5: I make about 40 acres of hay, but there's no income in that. We sell the corn after we're done for the season, but the price of corn is, you know, not great either.
1: The 17-acre corn maze started in the late 2000s. Now there's also a zip line and slides and farm animals to pet, but the insurance she needs to do agritourism keeps getting more expensive every year, and two competing corn mazes have popped up on nearby farms.
5: Now more families are needing that extra income to survive.
1: Hamlin says adding new ways to earn more money from their farm funds her family's passion, farming their farm. In Northeast Ohio, I'm Kaylee Wells for Marketplace.

0: Coming up,
1: hand-bent sexy glass neon glow sign.
0: What more could one possibly want? But first, let's do the numbers. Dow Industrial's off 443 points today. That's just shy of 0.9%, 50,906. NASDAQ added 63 points, about a quarter percent, 26,861. The S&P 500 gave it up to the tune of 19 points, a quarter percent, 76,051. The maker of Barbie is getting a new CEO. Roger Lynch, who's currently chief executive at Condé Nast, is going to be taking over at Mattel. Shares in that toy maker sank 0.4%. Swimming pool supply retailer Leslie's closed 76 stores. Has not been enough to stave off bankruptcy. The company filed for Chapter 11 protection. Shares down 26.5%, as happens. Bonds down, yield on the 10-year T-note. It went up again, 5.29%. 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

0: This is Marketplace. I'm Kai Rizdahl. You know, sometimes you come across a story where you don't really know where it's going to go, and because of that, you wind up looking at an everyday thing in a whole new light. The everyday thing of interest today is a recipe for Dijon mustard chicken. And the story comes from the Toronto Star, courtesy of business reporter Jake Edmiston, whose recipe for the aforementioned mustard chicken is where we're going to start. Jake, thanks for coming on.
1: Thanks for having me, Kai.
0: I need you to tell me, please, about your mustard chicken recipe.
1: It is from New York Times Cooking. It's very simple. You sear off the chicken, some chicken stock, and a good tablespoon of Dijon mustard.
0: Except in the dinner in which this story takes place, kind of went off the rails.
1: Yeah, it's one of those things you can tell when people, I don't know if you cook, but you can tell
0: when people
1: around the table, especially with my family.
0: and mine.
1: You can tell when they don't like it. And they know that dad has a bit of thin skin, so they don't say it right out, but there you can just tell. It wasn't going over well.
0: And there begins the mystery. And I guess I want to take it to this very interesting fact that I learned in this piece. Canada is the biggest exporter of mustard seeds in the world. So you were kind of on home turf as you tried to figure out what was going on with your Dijon mustard chicken.
1: Little did I know, but yes, much of the mustard made in the world, it uses Canadian seeds. And I happen to be an hour or two away from one of the major mustard mills that those seeds pass through before going all over the world.
0: I'm going to take a little sidebar here on the way to what actually happened with this chicken dish. But I was fascinated to learn what it's like inside a mustard factory. It's a rough place to work.
1: It's so interesting. You walk in and everything is, and I don't know why I was surprised by this, but everything is yellow. And it's as if they've almost surrendered to the fact that there is yellow mustard dust everywhere so that they're, I guess, to save on some cleaning.
0: Yeah.
1: And I guess the pace at which you work matters in a mustard plant like this because the dust is everywhere. And if it lands on your skin and you're sweating, then the mustard dust reacts with the sweat and it becomes almost like it can burn you, and it can burn you severely. I talked to one of the guys who'd been there for decades, and he said, "Yeah, it's like a very bad sunburn."
0: Yeah, that was amazing to me. That whole thing was just wild. This was a global search that you went on to find out what happened to your mustard chicken. Cut to the chase here, because it's only a 4-minute interview, and we need to sort of get to the point. What happened? What did you learn?
1: I learned that my mustard, the mustard that I used in this mustard chicken recipe, was much spicier than I was used to, extraordinarily spicy. And I that's just not me talking. I brought it to a professional taster who confirmed it. And it wasn't just this jar, Kai. It was part of a broader phenomenon that's been happening in Canada, particularly in the place in the prairies where we grow much of our mustard seeds. They've had hotter, drier growing conditions for the past 5 years. And when you have hotter, drier growing conditions, you get hotter, spicier mustard seeds.
0: Same thing's happening as we have heard with like wine grapes and all of that thing. So this is climate change and agriculture sort of brought to your dinner table.
1: Bizarrely, yes. Luckily, we have something called the Canadian Grain Commission in this country, and it's basically they keep an eye on the quality of our exports to protect our farmers' reputations around the world. And there was someone in an office in Winnipeg who was tracking for the past 5 years the levels in the particular mustard seed, that the levels of this compound. It's thought to be a defense against predators, but this compound is what makes mustard spicy, what makes other plants in this family, right, like arugula, like horseradish, what gives them their kick as well.
0: All right, so let's bring it home. How are you changing your mustard chicken recipe? You're just going to use less, or are you going to get a different mustard?
1: I got a taste in the jar, because that's the thing. That's the thing is there's not much you can change when it comes to Dijon mustard. It's basically three ingredients. There's not a lot of levers you can pull.
0: Right.
1: A lot of readers have told me this. It was a boneheaded move to begin with, which was you got to taste your ingredients before you put it in. This was a brand new jar, and I just threw in a bunch of mustard.
0: Oh, man. Jake Edmiston, he's at the Toronto Star. You should read this piece. It's really good. Jake, thanks a bunch. I appreciate it.
1: Hey, thanks for having me.

0: technology can be scary. Not artificial intelligence is going to kill us all scary, although that too. But mostly here I was thinking about change and how for small businesses in particular, the worry is that all the newfangled tech is going to totally upend a way of doing business. For some, though, adapting to new technology might actually be the path back to what you do best, which leads us to today's installment of our series, My Economy.
1: My name is Neon Tom Brickler, and I started Fishtail Neon in 1986. We're right here in the north side of Chicago, and we custom make neon lights. I'll go wherever anybody wants a neon sign, and I've become such good friends with people all across the city. It's not only just the signs, but even just the relationships that I've made with some of these people. If you're going to name some of the famous signs in the city of Chicago and things like that, I'm going to name you the families and the people that are running these businesses that I got to talk to. In the last 5 years or so, LED lights have come along, and anybody that, you know, is a neon lover or a neon purist will immediately dismiss LED as saying, you know, that's not neon and it's not the same thing. And I'm really supposed to be one that's supposed to hate the new technology, but instead of hating it, I've embraced everything. We do both LED, we both do neon. But now there's been a wave that not only just the signs, but even just the relationships that I've made with some of these people. If you're going to name some of the famous signs in the city of Chicago and things like that, I'm going to name you the families and the people that are running these businesses that I got to talk to. In the last 5 years or so, LED lights have come along, and

0: do neon. But now there's been a wave that's kind of come back from it all. People saying to themselves, you know what? Yeah, you know, this LED, I want that real glass sign again. I want that handmade, hand-bent, sexy glass neon glow sign. You know, talking about the future of neon and the future of neon even in Chicago, you know, it really isn't that bright of a picture. You know, what is lacking is skilled people to bring it into the future. I was at a point where I had a turnover with employees, and you know, I wasn't sure how it was going to carry on into the future. And then I got fortunate. I hired a young graduate from the Art Institute that took neon, and she's with me to this day. I think it's almost where she's on her second year right now that's been helping me out. You know, I'll sit there and say, Hey, Aylin, look, here's six broken signs that came in. And then she'll say something like, oh, sweet. and I'll say to myself, yeah, that's kind of how I feel about it. A lot of people are saying to me, Tom, you know what? When do you think you're going to retire? And what would you do? And I'm thinking to myself, retire? I think I want to do this when I retire. And I think that I really kind of retired maybe 40 years ago when I started doing this, because it's always been fun for me. It's always been a challenge. And it really doesn't feel like work, even though we're like nonstop working all the time.
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1: This final note on the way out today in which, yay, consumers, but also, whoa, consumers. Among the data points we got today was information on, first of all, personal spending, which was up 0.6% in August from July, which, as we talk about all the time, is helping to keep this economy going. And we also learned the personal saving rate fell in August to the lowest it's been in almost 4 years. Our media production team includes Brian Allison, John Fokey, Montana Johnson, Drew Jostad, Gary O'Keefe, and Charlton Thorpe. Alex Simpson is the manager of media production. I'm Kai Rizdahl. We will see you tomorrow, everybody. This is APM.
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1: From WHYY in Philadelphia, this is Fresh Air. I'm Dave Davies. Today, a sobering look at the plight of Ukrainians facing a winter of savage attacks.

0: With diminished defenses in the war with Russia. We speak with The Economist editor-in-chief Zanny Minton-Beddoes, just back from her fourth visit to the country. She says Russia has ramped up production of missiles and deadly drones, while Ukraine is desperately short of interceptors to resist the onslaught. We'll discuss what Ukraine needs from its allies and the state of relations between Europe, Canada, and the U.S. in the Trump era.
1: And Kyiv itself, in the last couple of months, but really the last few weeks, has been under extraordinary bombardment from the Russians. And they are basically trying to make life unlivable in a city of several million people.
0: First News.
2: Live from NPR News in Washington, I'm Ryland Barton. A commercial flight from Dubai to Tel Aviv made an emergency landing in Saudi Arabia this morning after one of the pilots apparently stabbed the other pilot and tried to crash the plane with everyone on board. NPR's Kat Lonsdorf was at the Tel Aviv airport as passengers from that flight finally arrived.
3: It was a chaotic scene packed with journalists and waiting family members. The passengers slowly emerged, dragging suitcases, some crying, some smiling and looking relieved. Some just looked really tired. There were also quite a few families. Dan Zoller was traveling with his wife and two small kids and saw much of the incident on board while trying to comfort his children.
4: The pilot was stabbed. I don't know who stabbed him, but I know that three passengers threw themselves on the terrorist and captured him.
3: Israeli officials are calling it an attempted terrorist attack, but many details are still unknown. The suspect pilot is in custody, and Saudi officials have begun an investigation. Kat Lonsdorf, NPR News, Tel Aviv.
2: U.S. forces withdrew from Iraq today, two decades after the U.S. invasion of the country toppled Saddam Hussein. Iraq's prime minister said it marked a historic new phase. NPR's Jane Araf was in Baghdad at a rally of Iran-backed militias, who were also celebrating.
5: This is a day of celebration for many Iraqis in many ways. This particular one is a gathering of three of the main Iran-backed militias who have declared victory. They say that they've driven out U.S. forces. The U.S., of course, said it wanted to leave, needed to leave. President Trump has said he wants to end these, what he calls endless wars. But starting today, it's only Iraq responsible for its security here without the presence of U.S. forces. What that means, though, is for groups like this, is that the challenge now is the Iraqi government confronting paramilitary factions like these who say they still won't give up their weapons. Jane Araf, NPR News, Baghdad.
2: Louisiana, Alabama, and Arkansas have filed a lawsuit with the U.S. Supreme Court challenging abortion shield laws of New York, California, and Massachusetts. Brooke Thorington from member station WRKF in Baton Rouge has more.
6: Louisiana Attorney General Liz Murrell says the so-called shield laws that allow other states to send abortion medication through the mail violate the Constitution and federal law and prevent states with abortion bans from enforcing their own laws.
7: We want to be able to enforce our laws within the boundaries of our states, and they have decided that they don't like our laws.
6: The three states have also filed legal action in the Western District of Louisiana against 30 individuals and organizations that the suit says advertise, prescribe, and ship certain drugs into states with strict abortion laws. For NPR News, I'm Brooke Thorington in Baton Rouge.
2: Most U.S. stocks fell today. 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
9: This is WAMC News. I'm Mariam Ahmed. The city of Albany's last two budgets were, quote, not reasonable. That's according to a report from the New York State Comptroller's Office that alleges city officials made budget estimates that weren't realistic. The report predicted the city would have an operating deficit of $26 million by the end of this year. That's $4 million more than the city predicted just a month ago. The city's over-reliance on federal pandemic aid, lack of investment in its rainy day fund, and seven-figure budget gaps for police overtime and retiree health insurance all contributed to Albany's current fiscal crisis. Albany Mayor Dorsey Appleers said in a statement, quote, "The report reinforces the significant fiscal challenges the city was facing when my administration took office." Appears is set to release her proposed 2027 budget tomorrow. A new state program in Vermont will provide disaster recovery assistance to timber landowners and loggers for weather-related damage in 2023 and 2024. Governor Phil Scott announced today the Agriculture and Timber Disaster Assistance Program would give a maximum payment of $75,000 to applicants. The grant program is supported by the Federal American Relief Act. The online application window is expected to open on October 26th and close December 31st, with payments anticipated in early 2027. In the forecast tonight, mostly cloudy, lows in the upper 50s, and partly sunny tomorrow, highs in the lower 70s. For WAMC News, I'm Mariam Ahmed.
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0: This is Fresh Air. I'm Dave Davies. Since Russia invaded Ukraine 4.5 years ago, Ukrainian forces have held their own on the battlefield with support from Western allies, and morale among the country's civilian population has held up despite punishing air attacks. But our guest, Zanny Minton-Beddoes, editor-in-chief of The Economist, says the war is changing in ways that bring a new level of terror to Ukrainian citizens and pose serious threats to the country's economy. Minton-Beddoes recently returned from a reporting trip with a team of journalists to Ukraine, where she says both sides in the war are developing new weapons and refining tactics with lethal consequences. One example, so-called safari hunting drones that identify a person or vehicle as a target, then follow as the target flees in terror. The drone eventually dives and crashes into the target, detonating a deadly explosive charge. We've invited Zanny Minton-Beddoes back on the show to talk about Ukraine and catch up on some other important topics, including the war with Iran, trade, tariffs, and the state of U.S., European, and Canadian alliances. Zanny Minton-Beddoes is a former economist for the International Monetary Fund who joined The Economist magazine in 1994. She holds degrees from Oxford University and Harvard University and is a regular commentator on television and radio. We recorded our conversation yesterday. Zanny Minton-Beddoes, welcome back to Fresh Air.
11: Thank you so much for having me.
0: You and this team of journalists from The Economist recently made an extensive trip to Ukraine. You've been there before. Why did you feel you wanted to make this kind of investment in this subject now?
11: So you're right. I've been there four times since the invasion by Russia, the full-scale invasion. The first, I think, 3 weeks after the invasion, when I went to Kiev and was the first journalist to interview President Zelensky. The reason I go is because I think this is the most important geopolitical conflict in Europe in the last 70 years. And I actually have a kind of personal soft spot for Ukraine. I lived there for a few months 30 years ago. I find it a fascinating country. And I feel that you can only really understand something, particularly a conflict like that, if you actually see it close up. And I have to say, Dave, that this was a very sobering trip. And it was probably the most sobering since the very first time I went, which was the first time in 2022. The Russians were still just outside Kiev. The city was virtually empty. We went to see President Zelensky kind of in bunkers. He was in his palace, but there were sandbags everywhere. It really felt like a place at war. But the subsequent two times, when I went to Kiev, it felt like a normal city. The war felt far away because the city then had very good air defenses. And yes, there were occasional air alerts, but you felt it as though you were in a very safe city. This time around, I went to Kiev and then I went to visit the brigade headquarters of one of the drone brigades much closer to the front, in a location that I'm obviously not going to disclose, but much closer to the front. And Kiev itself, and this is, I think, really important for people to understand, in the last couple of months, but really the last few weeks, has been under extraordinary bombardment from the Russians. And they are basically trying to make life unlivable in a city of several million people. And there are sort of two big things that have changed that have given the Russians an advantage. The first is that the Ukrainians have run out of interceptors for ballistic missiles, what are called PAC-3 interceptors produced by the U.S., which for the past couple of years have really helped them to defend themselves against ballistic missiles. And because these interceptors are in extremely short supply, they were used heavily in the Middle East recently in the Iran war, the Ukrainians have essentially hardly got any left. So the Russians are able to bombard the city at night with ballistic missiles. And the second is that the Russians have made an innovation to their drones. Their kind of workhorse drone is something called the Shahed drone, which was originally made by Iran, that the Russians started producing at scale. And they have essentially attached jet propulsion to those drones, which makes them go much higher and much faster, and thus makes them much harder for the Ukrainians to intercept. And Ukrainians had built sort of defensive drones that could intercept the Shaheds with a sort of 95% success rate. But now that they have these jet propulsion attached to them, that interception rate has gone down closer to 40%, and the Russians have enormous quantities of these drones that they are just sending into Ukraine essentially all day and all night now.
0: What does that mean day-to-day for civilians who are used to air raid sirens, right? I mean, this is not like they're not used to living in a wartime.
11: So I think the difference is that, you know, you have, if you're living in Kyiv, you have an app on your phone, and I had it on my phone when I was there, and it goes off every time there is a, you know, ballistic missile or a jet Shahed close within, you know, a few, I think 50 or 100 kilometers. And basically it's going off the whole time. And you are trying to live a normal life. And so you're looking and you become normalized to this quite quickly. And you look at it and you say, well, is it likely to be in my part of town? Looks not too far away. So I'll, you know, if it's too close, you might go to a shelter. You might just keep an eye on it. But increasingly, it's happening all day, and you're suddenly discovering that the metro isn't working. You're unable to get your kids from school. There's been an attack, a supermarket's blown up, you know, and every day people are killed.
0: You paid a visit to the operations center of an elite drone unit in the Ukrainian army. Share with us what you saw there.
11: So Ukraine has several of these unarmed systems brigades, as they're called, which are units that specialize in drones. And they were set up often by civilians, technologists, sort of separate from the army structure, but they work with the army structure. And they are in the vanguard of what this war is about, particularly at the front lines. And it is very different from what you imagine, you know, warfare to be from the movies. A drone-based war is one where the actual front lines, there are no people visible. There is what the Ukrainians call the kill zone, which is now something like 20 to 30 kilometers each way from the contact line, where essentially anything that moves will be shot down, shot at by a drone within seconds or minutes.
0: From both sides?
11: Yes, from both sides. There are hundreds of drones in the air, surveillance drones, drones, attack drones. That means that nothing can really move. So the few people who are there on both sides are, you know, in underground dugouts. They are often supplied by drone, or they're supplied by unmanned ground vehicles, essentially kind of robots on wheels. It's a dystopian hellscape. To be clear, I wasn't anywhere near there. I was sort of close to it, but well out of that area. Then these drones are manned and sort of piloted by people in the brigade headquarters of the sort that I went to. They have huge screens, and it's like a cross between a sort of dystopian video game and a startup. There are huge numbers of computer screens. There are people who are plotting where the Russians' assets are. They are sending surveillance drones to go and find them. Then they're sending in drones to attack them. And the other side is doing that too. And the area around the front line is now basically a sort of no man's land where nothing can move. And, you know, the Ukrainians are clearly trying to disrupt Russian supply lines by attacking well beyond the front lines. And then, of course, they're also increasingly hitting refineries much further into Russia. So this is on both sides, a drone-based war whose characteristics are very, very fast innovation.
0: And I mentioned in the introduction, these so-called safari drones, where a pilot located somewhere is looking at what the drone sees. They identify a target, might be a person, might be a vehicle, and essentially kind of track them from the air as if they're a safari hunter, and then smash the drone into the target and blow up a charge, right?
11: That's exactly. And that's what happens on the front line in this kill zone the whole time. What is sort of newer is that the Russians are doing the same thing to attack civilians in frontline towns. And increasingly and alarmingly, they have the capability to reach bigger cities, potentially Kiev, with this kind of drone too. So the notion of safari hunting individuals to kill them is now no longer some sort of dystopian fantasy. It's something that can happen.
0: There's a dreadful video that I've seen of a man who, and there's this drone buzzing around above him, you know, 6 or 8 feet in the air, and he's dodging around trying to get behind a truck to kind of avoid it. And eventually the drone dives into him, and he wasn't killed, but he was seriously injured. But just seeing it just seems is utterly terrifying.
11: It is. And what was really sobering to me is it was tough enough seeing all of this at this sort of center of this war, but what I realized is that these are tactics and capabilities that can be used by the Russians elsewhere. And if you remember just a few weeks ago, there was a narrow escape at Leipzig airport when there was an attack, which a drone was attacking a cargo plane at the airport. It was foiled, but it was in Germany, and the German government has said that the Russians were behind it. And I think there was a realization for me, and in one of the conversations I had with the senior people at this drone brigade, became clear to me that their view is these are the capabilities that the Russians have. Don't think that they're going to be confined just to Ukraine. And I think there is a growing concern amongst European politicians and intelligence services that there will be more of this. We've had alarms raised from the Polish government, we've had alarms raised from Baltic governments, we've had alarms raised across the board that the Russians may well be planning to do more of this. And what became clear to me is that it is technologically totally doable now.
0: We need to take a break here. Let me reintroduce you. We are speaking with Zanny Minton-Beddow. She is editor-in-chief for The Economist. We'll continue our conversation in just a moment. This is Fresh Air.

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1: You know, the Ukrainians have been effective in sending drones behind the lines in Russia and attacking, military infrastructure, energy infrastructure. And one of the ways that they have been able to operate is by using these Starlink satellite hookups, which are, operated by SpaceX, Elon Musk's company. I understand that Musk does not let Ukraine use those for attacks inside Russia. Is that right?
2: Yes, that's right. Starlink is available to the Ukrainians over Ukrainian territory, including the territory that is Ukrainian, but the Russians are occupying. But it is not available to them over Russia. And what that means is that the Ukrainians lack the ability to go after the launch sites, for example, for ballistic missiles. So there is a huge plea from the Ukrainians to the Americans to basically push SpaceX to allow them to have access to Starlink over Russian territory so that they can go after the launch sites from which these ballistic missiles are raining down on them. Interestingly and alarmingly, something that I hadn't really focused on until I went to Ukraine and sort of really delved into this, the Russians have been and are building their own version of Starlink called Rusviat, which is still in its early stages. I think they put a couple of dozen or so satellites into space, nowhere near as many as Elon Musk has with SpaceX. But nonetheless, this capability is growing, and most people think that sometime in the next year or so, the Russians will have some Starlink equivalent, which will mean that they will be very easily able to direct and monitor drones going anywhere over Ukrainian territory, which will be another big blow to the Ukrainians.
1: If the Ukrainians haven't had access to the Starlink system in Russian territory, how have they been able to manage these attacks on Russian facilities?
2: I mean, there are other ways of guiding, but they're not as good as Starlink. The Ukrainians are incredibly innovative. And I think the important thing for people to understand is that thus far, Ukraine has sort of been ahead of the Russians in drone innovation, and they've been amazing at building up this drone industry. They've been always in the sort of cat and mouse game, somewhat ahead of the Russians. The Russians have been able to scale up. They're a bigger economy. They're good at scaling up their innovations. And what's slightly alarming now is it seems as though the Russians are actually ahead on innovation as well as an ability to scale. I have no doubt that the Ukrainians will come up with new innovations, both in defensive drones and other areas. The question that is more uncertain right now is, do they have the financial capability and financial support to scale those innovations? And that's what really matters right now, because the truth is that Ukraine is very, very dependent on financial support. Unfortunately, there's no support coming from the U.S. anymore. When the Trump administration came in, until then, there had been a lot of support from the United States. Now there is really essentially none. Ukraine is financed by the Europeans. And the question is whether the Europeans will step up the pace of their financial support such that the Ukrainians have the money to scale up their drone program, which is essential to defend themselves.
1: Yeah, I want to talk more about that in a moment. But I also wanted to just note the level of Russian casualties in this war. It seems that the Ukrainians have been able to inflict terrible punishment on the Russian forces, right?
2: The level of casualties are just extraordinary. I'm something on the order of 40,000 people a month, Russians, killed and wounded. This is an unfathomable number of people. But one thing that's important to remember is we've been talking about all of the ways in which Russia is bombarding Ukraine. But Ukraine is, essentially holding the front line and actually making a few gains in certain places. So the sort of overall picture of this war is that the Ukrainians have held off the Russians. The front lines have been basically stable. The Russians, at incredible cost, 40,000 people a month. I mean, it's hard to imagine those numbers. And they're still not able to really make a lot of progress. In some areas, they're gaining a tiny bit of ground. In some areas, they're losing. But basically, the front lines are stable. So what the Russians have decided to do, particularly in recent weeks, knowing that they are not making serious progress at the front line, is to try and break the morale of Ukrainian civilians by completely bombarding the cities.
1: You know, there's a graph that you have in the article that came from your trip. It's a bar graph that shows by year how much money the Western allies have contributed to Ukraine's defense. And they're color-coded, you know, so much for the EU, so much for the United States, so much for other countries. And it was stunning to look, and I think it's in 2025 that the U.S. portion disappears. I'm not sure that much of the United States realizes that U.S. support for Ukraine has vanished completely.
2: Yeah, there is essentially no financial support for Ukraine from the United States. To the extent that there is any weaponry going, it is weaponry that is being bought by the Europeans on behalf of the Ukrainians from the U.S. Well, you know, when President Trump came in, it became very clear that he did not intend to continue supporting Ukraine, and that has happened completely. I don't think that's that well known, and what is even less well known is the degree to which the Europeans have stepped up and basically are single-handedly supporting Ukraine. Now, this is because it's also, of course, it's our continent. It's in our own interest as Europeans to do that. But I am very clear, having just been there, that the situation is very, very stark right now, and that I don't think the rest of the world has realized the degree that Russia is attacking civilians. There's no simpler way, no other way of putting it, attacking civilians and civilian life, and that in order to be able to survive that and mount a defense, the Ukrainians need faster and more financial support so that they can scale up their defensive capability and so that they can survive. And this country has been extraordinarily resilient in the last 4.5 years. And yet it looks to me more difficult than it has for a long time in this war without financial support.
1: One of the issues is Zelensky still trusted as a leader? You know, there have been some corruption cases. There are pieces of legislation in the legislature which have not been adopted. What's your sense of Zelensky's leadership, and to what extent his credibility is undermining the kind of support either in the country or among allies?
2: So I think there is growing frustration politically within Ukraine with President Zelensky and his leadership. I think that's, in some ways, that's kind of normal after 4.5 years of war. There is corruption in Ukraine, undoubtedly. The anti-corruption unit, which has been set up and is funded by the European Union as an important part of the prerequisites that Ukraine has to have to eventually become a member of the European Union. This organization is effective, is powerful, is unearthing corruption. There is corruption in the highest echelons of government around, or at least there are accusations of it in the highest echelons of government. You know, this makes it more difficult. And as you say, Parliament, the Ukrainian Parliament, has not passed some elements of some laws that the Europeans would like them to have passed as part of the sort of cleaning up of Ukraine. So that's very frustrating for the Europeans. It's not a perfect political situation. On the other hand, this is a country fighting for its existence, and I'm not sure that this is as much a story of terrible corruption in Ukraine as it is a good news story of the effectiveness of an anti-corruption unit shining a spotlight. And I see it as a sort of a good sign that they're unearthing this and that they are, you know, shining the light on corruption where it is. And that's all part and parcel of Ukraine becoming more and more like the, you know, part of Europe that it should be. But it's very difficult right now. You know, there should have been elections. Were it not for the war, there would have been elections. President Zelensky has been president a long time. In any country, he definitely is not someone who is so focused on institutional reform as he should be. There are huge shortcomings to elements of what President Zelensky does. But I wouldn't conclude from that that, you know, it's a terribly corrupt place and therefore we shouldn't support it. I think it's remarkable what the Ukrainians are doing given what they're facing.
1: Right, we're going to take another break here. We are speaking with Zanny Minton-Beddo. She is editor-in-chief for The Economist. She'll be back to talk more after this short break. I'm Dave Davies, and this is Fresh Air.

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2: This is Fresh Air. I'm Dave Davies. We're speaking with Zanny Minton-Beddoes, editor-in-chief of The Economist. We're discussing trade, tariffs, the economic impact of the war in Iran, and Russia's war with Ukraine. Minton-Beddoes just returned from a reporting trip to Ukraine, where she conducted interviews and visited the operations center of an elite drone unit in Ukraine. We're also looking at the state of U.S. relations with our longtime allies, including Europe, Canada, and the United Kingdom. We recorded our conversation yesterday. All right, well, let's talk about some other things going on in the world, starting with the conflict in the Middle East. President Trump says the U.S. controls the Strait of Hormuz and plenty of oil is flowing. The reality is somewhat different, right?
3: Well, I actually think some oil is flowing through the Strait of Hormuz under the new arrangements that the U.S. military has put in place. Exactly how much is the matter of some debate, but there is certainly some oil flowing at greater cost. But that doesn't mean that we're back to where we were before the war. I mean, clearly Iran is trying very hard to control the strait. Clearly, you now have the additional concern of what is happening with the Houthis, who are also trying to control another route out of the region. So there is lots of debate about just how much oil is getting out. But what's very clear, Dave, is that there isn't as much as there was before, and there certainly isn't refining product coming out as there was before. And that which is much more expensive.
2: Right, and prices remain very high. Do you see any prospect for a resolution of this conflict within the foreseeable future?
3: Both sides say that, you know, there is a deal to be done, but that deal is the one on their terms. I think it seems to me unlikely that there is going to be a serious resolution anytime soon, because Iran is determined to have a resolution much more on its terms, which President Trump is not willing to have. And Iran, you know, the Iranian regime is showing that it has an incredible capacity to endure economic pain. And I think where we are now is we have a U.S. government that is convinced that the more it can tighten the economic screws on Iran, at some point the Iranian regime is going to have to cave and come to a deal on U.S. terms. And we have an Iranian regime which, of course, has several factions within it, of which at least the hardliners are absolutely not determined not to cave and have shown themselves willing to inflict incredible pain on their population. So my sense is that the likely outcome is some version of the status quo for a while. Mm-hmm. And then either President Trump decides that he's going to go and try and bombard them into submission, or we go back to the agreement that was, you know, temporarily reached a few months ago, which is much more advantageous to Iran.
2: You know, there was a story a while back that the Saudis had asked Trump to bomb the Houthis, who are making gains against the Saudi-backed regime in Yemen, and that Trump thought about doing it, but in the end didn't. I mean, the problem, of course, is that when you increase hostilities in one place, there's a reaction elsewhere. You know, the Iranians can attack American allies. And Trump's kind of in a box here, isn't he?
3: I actually think that that was a very meaningful moment. That decision, you're right. It appears that the Saudis asked for help and you know, President Trump decided no. If you stand back from this, we may well find that however this war turns out, it ends up being a turning point in the U.S. relationship with the region. And this was the story we put on our cover last week and looked into in some detail. And let me explain why I think that. You know, what have we learned from this war now? First of all, we've learned that the Gulf countries, which relied on U.S. bases for their security, have found that actually having U.S. bases doesn't necessarily provide you with security.
2: It can make you a target, right?
3: It can make you a target. We found that there's been a huge use of U.S. munitions, which is going to have knock-on effects for U.S. security all around the world. And we've learned that probably going forward, you know, what U.S. bases remain in the region will have to be moved and probably put underground to be safe, because we are now in this new drone-based warfare, which changes the calculus. If you add all of that together, it seems to me that it may well be that the sort of medium-term impact of this is fewer U.S. forces in different places, and thus less of a U.S. footprint in the region. And instead, players from Iran, depending on what happens there, to Turkey, to, of course, Israel on the other side, are going to be shaping the region sort of with less of an active U.S. involvement than there was. I think we may look back in a couple of decades and see this Iran war as being a turning point. I'm not suggesting the U.S. is going to leave completely, but I think the U.S. is going to be less involved than it was.
2: Let's talk about the state of U.S. Western Europe alliances. You know, Trump condemned European countries that declined to support his war against Iran and help him with the blockade of Iran. He made all those bellicose statements about acquiring Greenland. There have been lots of tensions over tariffs and trade. What's the state of the Western alliances at this point?
3: Well, there's just been a great agreement on Greenland, right, where we've now got a formal agreement to the status quo, effectively.
2: Right, which, kind of gives the U.S. access to places it pretty much had access to already,
3: which it had
2: right?
3: access to before, exactly. Look, I think the big picture is that, first of all, the Europeans have woken up, not before time, to the need to build up their own defensive capability, to spend more on defense. And frankly, President Trump deserves a lot of credit for pushing the Europeans to do that, because for too long, the Europeans have been freeloading off the United States. At the same time, however, there is a growing sense within Europe of we're just not sure whether we can rely on the U.S. And, you know, Greenland was one example. But more broadly now, you know, if, for example, we were talking earlier about the risk of Russian hybrid attacks or Russian attacks on European countries. Now, these won't be, you know, full-on invasions with tanks rolling across the border, but they will be, they are already attacks. Now, what does NATO do in that environment? You know, is this going to get anywhere near an Article 5 collective security moment? And even if it was, what would the United States do? And I think in Europe now, there is a growing recognition that we just can't rely on the U.S. And now, being Europeans, we're spending a huge amount of time talking about this and not doing very much. But there is a sense that there is a new world now, and that new world is one where the Western alliance that sort of, you know, was set up by the Americans after the Second World War and underwritten by the United States is now in a different phase. And I'm not quite sure which of the stages of grief we're at, but there's a kind of, you know, recognition, and I don't think people haven't really worked out what to do. And so you have, you know, Prime Minister Carney of Canada, basically, you know, he's declared it a rupture and is calling for the middle powers to work together. Within Europe, there are some Europeans who are still saying, actually, it's absolutely, we can't do anything without the Americans. We must keep this alliance going. Then there are others, you know, the French in particular, who are pushing and always have in a sort of Gaullist way for a more European-only approach. We're not yet at the stage of having a coherent, let alone an effective response in Europe. But I think it's, there is no doubt that the world what was, to use a very grammatically accurate phrase, has gone. And I'm not in the kind of business of pearl clutching for what was. I think the challenge now for Europeans and for many others around the world is to, in a kind of eyes wide open way, say, okay, this is the United States we have now. It is the United States that has a different view of alliances than it used to. It's extraordinarily powerful. It's the country leading in the AI revolution that is going to shape warfare and our economies and everything else. What's our relationship with this country, and what are we going to do for ourselves? And that's the question we're beginning to ask ourselves in Europe. Unfortunately, we don't yet have a good answer.
2: All right, let's take another break here. We are speaking with Zanny Minton-Beddow. She is editor-in-chief for The Economist. We'll talk more after this break. This is Fresh Air.
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2: This is Fresh Air, and my guest today is The Economist's editor-in-chief, Zanny Minton-Beddow. We're looking at the war in Ukraine and other topics, including the conflict in the Middle East and the state of Western alliances. Our interview was recorded yesterday. You know, we were talking about how European governments are not quite sure what to make of the United States, and well, there's just been a lot of ruptures over a lot of issues. And it seems to me that if you wanted to characterize President Trump's foreign and trade policies in a word, the word would be erratic. I mean, you just never know what's going to happen. Tariffs go up, go down. He gets angry about this. He gets angry about that. And I wonder if European leaders see in him someone who leads with such a personally impulsive style that once he passes from the scene, which will happen in a couple of years, it can return to something like the kinds of set of relationships that existed before.
3: So I'm going to slightly take issue with your characterization. I think erratic doesn't quite do justice to what's going on. I think there is a kind of mindset behind what this administration does that is a very clear one. It's not as though they're going sort of willy-nilly from one position to another completely orthogonal one. I think broadly, this is an administration that believes in wielding American power for America's own benefit, doing so in a transactional way rather than believing in alliances, and doing so without any embarrassment and, you know, focusing on that power and the wielding thereof. And to sort of put it somewhat extremely, it is a sort of slight Mafia Don approach. But it is very much rooted in America first. We are going all out to maximize American power, you know, hence the administration's focus on being on the accelerationist side of artificial intelligence. It's we are going to dominate, and we are going to use our ability to dominate, whether it is in economic sanctions, whether it is in acts of war, to achieve our own purposes. And everybody else is either with the program on our terms, but it's all about us. And if you look at the world through that prism and you think alliances aren't very important and you think international rules aren't very important and you, the United States, can kind of bully your way around because you are the most powerful country, then the relationships with the rest of the world kind of make sense.
2: I think you're right. There is a coherent set of goals here. But there's also a way in which, you know, the strategy and tactics themselves can vary widely. I mean, the tariffs can be really high and then go back really low. And, yeah.
3: I think that's because President Trump uses tariffs as his own personal stick with which to beat people and countries to show kind of displeasure. So tariffs, if you are a country that pursues a policy he doesn't like, tariffs if he thinks it's an unfair trading arrangement, tariffs if he's just generally displeased with what the country is doing. I'm not going to pretend there's a kind of economic logic to it. There isn't. And you're right. He sort of changes his mind every 5 minutes as to which countries he wants to wield them against and for what. It's not a coherent economic policy toolkit. It's not even terribly effective, actually. And, of course, ultimately, the people who suffer are American consumers. it's also a very, very difficult position for others to work out a coherent policy response to. If you're a European country, or if you're any of America's trading partners, and you're not quite sure when there's a tariff threat, is it real? Is it going to last? Is it going to change? What does it mean? It's like a massive tax on global commerce the entire time.
2: Are Europeans looking towards the midterm elections to alter the course of American foreign policy at all, do you think?
3: I think everyone around the world is transfixed by American politics, particularly right now.
2: Gosh.
3: I think there is an expectation, hope, that something will change after the midterms. I mean, Europeans can look at the polling as well as anybody else. And you know that I think, according to our own forecast, we, as you know, have a midterm forecast model, which gives, I think it's like a 93% chance now that the House goes to the Democrats, and it's something like a 60% chance that the Senate does.
2: I was surprised by that.
3: Yeah, there's a hope that that will happen. I have to say, my own expectation is that even if that happens, I don't expect an enormous change in American foreign policy. In fact, if anything, I worry that President Trump will focus more on foreign policy if the Democrats are in charge in Congress as a way of distracting attention. And there's an awful lot that the president can do, as you know, without Congress in the foreign policy arena.
2: Well, you know, Canada is an interesting case. I mean, you mentioned this. Mark Carney made that speech in Davos about middle powers having to seek an independent path and not rely on the alliances they have in the past. I mean, he's also said recently that he speaks frequently with President Trump and that they get along personally. I mean, what do you make of him, his course? And he's also talked about joining the EU as, what, an associate member or something? I don't even know if that's a thing.
3: I actually think Mark Carney has done a really extraordinary job at managing a situation that is very, very difficult as Canadian Prime Minister. And I've known Prime Minister Carney for a while. He used to be when he was Governor of the Bank of England, before that he was a central banker in Canada, and I used to write about economics. So I've known him for a long time, and I am struck by how well this technocratic former central banker has become a very effective politician. And as far as I can see, his strategy is one to really try and reshape the Canadian economy to make it more resilient, to, you know, cut regulation, to build up its defense, to make it a much more effective domestic economy. He also wants to try and build up trading relationships with others, you know, particularly Europe, but he was in China not so long ago, so that over time the Canadian economy becomes less reliant on the US. But I think he's also very well aware that at the moment the Canadian economy is incredibly integrated with the US. So there is this difficult balancing act between trying to work with President Trump, negotiate with President Trump, but also politically he can't cave to whatever, you know, crazy demands the American administration may make. And so I think it's very sensible to be talking a lot to President Trump and to try and have a working relationship. It's also important to stand up when something completely impossible is put on by the American side, and to try and do the reforms that make your own economy as strong as possible, and to try and build up relationships with others. It's a tough thing to do all of those things, but actually, I think he's been doing pretty well.
2: We need to take a break here. Let me reintroduce you. We are speaking with Zanny Minton-Beddow. She is editor-in-chief for The Economist. We'll continue our conversation in just a moment. This is Fresh Air.

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1: Significant gains in a number of European countries, France, you know, Germany, Italy, of course, Giorgia Meloni. I'm just wondering how you think that affects relations with the United States. Does Trump find friendly voices and support there that reinforce his own goals, do you think?
2: So I think next year, 2027, is going to be a really pivotal year for Europe. There are elections in a number of European countries, but most importantly in France. And right now, as you know, Marine Le Pen leads the polls. I think there is a very real chance that Marine Le Pen, head of the RN, the populist right party, could be the next president of France. And at the same time, the more extreme right-wing AfD in Germany is not anywhere near power at the federal level, but is certainly the most successful party at the polls and winning at state government level. Europe could see populist right-wing governments in power in one or more countries next year. The question is, what does that mean for the whole European Union project? What does it mean for Europe's own decision-making? What does it mean for Europe's willingness to continue to support Ukraine? And what does it mean for Europe's relationship with the United States? And I think it's an interesting thing to watch here, because on the one hand, you're right that some of these parties have had very close ties with MAGA, you know, have very strong ties with the Trump administration. But on the other hand, the more sort of bullying the Trump administration is towards Europe, the more difficult it is for a populist, nationalist party to be too closely associated. So if you look, for example, Giorgia Meloni, the Prime Minister of Italy, she was very close to President Trump. But over time, she has had to distance herself because it's just very unpopular domestically. So I think there are two separate questions. Will there be populist nationalist governments in Europe next year? And what does it mean for Europe? And then separately, how will those governments behave towards the United States? And I don't think necessarily those two things point in the same direction.
1: And how do those populist parties regard Russia and its, you know, territorial ambitions in Ukraine?
2: It's interesting. There's an interesting division between them. Giorgia Meloni has been very pro-Ukraine, very clearly, you know, with the European mainstream in supporting Ukraine. Interestingly, just in the last couple of weeks, Marine Le Pen and her party put out a statement loudly criticizing the Russian hybrid attacks in Europe and saying how unacceptable it was. The one party that is seen as being very pro-Russian, very determined to end support for Ukraine, is the German Alternative für Deutschland, the German AfD. And that's the party that people are most worried about as being really very close to the Russians.
1: Interesting. Over the summer, the United Kingdom got a new prime minister, Andy Burnham. What are some of the challenges he faces? Seventh prime minister in the last decade, right?
2: I know. We change our prime ministers, you know, like we change our clothes nowadays. Prime Minister Burnham is a more natural politician than his predecessor. He's a man comfortable on social media. He's authentic, as they like to say. He's got some serious challenges. We don't have the world's reserve currency, the dollar. We're a much smaller market. And our debt, gilt yields, that's what British debt is called, gilt yields are rising very sharply. And he has a big challenge. You know, he needs to raise some money to make the books balance. That almost certainly has to come from cutting welfare spending, reforming, breaking some promises to pensioners. It's politically tough, but it has to be done. So one question is, will he be bold enough to do that, even though it was something that in their manifesto his party said they wouldn't?
1: He's a Labour Prime Minister.
2: The second is, will he do what is necessary to enable the British economy to grow faster? There's, again, a very well-known list of things that needs to be done. Planning reform to make it easier to build houses, infrastructure reform, improvements in the tax system. You know, there are very the interesting thing about the UK is that there's a sort of, if you put a whole bunch of economists and technocrats in a room, they would come up with almost the same list of what needs to be done. It's just politically difficult.
1: What are his relationships like with President Trump and the EU, the European Union?
2: But Prime Minister Burnham met President Trump for the first time last week at the UN. By all accounts, it was a cordial conversation. He's a very personable guy. He is very comfortable in his own skin. I think even though he said some fairly, critical things about President Trump in the past, he's a very affable man. I'm sure it would have been a good conversation. You know, Prime Minister Burnham, like every British Prime Minister right now, is having to navigate a path where you keep the US on side. I mean, we're very proud of the special relationship. We're very proud of, you know, having a kind of better relationship with the US than many other Europeans. But at the same time, trying to work with other European countries.
1: Okay, last question. At his speech in the United Nations, President Trump talked about U.S. power and I think said, to the victor belongs the spoils. How was that received by Europeans?
2: That goes back to what we were discussing earlier. I do think there's just a very different worldview from this administration. It's one about, you know, exerting U.S. power. It's about power and power projection, and it's about victors and spoils. And that is very different from the alliance-based view that not just Europe, but America's other alliances, its Asian allies, have long thought the Western world was based on. And I think everyone is coming to terms with that, is trying to understand whether this is President Trump specific or whether this is a new American posture and what it means for others. It's trying to make sense of that. Every country I go to, every government official I talk to, wherever, that's the single most important question. Where is the U.S. going? What do they want? What kind of a world do they want? What role do they want to play? How do they see this working? Because whether we all like it or not, the U.S. is the most important player in the room. And so we all have to understand what it... alliance-based view that not just Europe, but America's other alliances, its Asian allies, have long thought the Western world was based on. And I think everyone is coming to terms with that, is trying to understand whether this is President Trump specific or whether this is a new American posture. And

0: they see this working. Because whether we all like it or not, the US is the most important player in the room. And so we all have to understand what it wants. And for those of us who, you know, thought that a world based on rules and alliances was a world that was not just good for the world, but good for the US, this is a big change.
1: Right. And the question is whether there's a real change in American and the American mentality about it, or is it really just this particular president who is pretty unique?
0: Yeah, and I think we won't know the answer to that until after 28.
1: Right. Zanny Minton-Bedos, great to talk to you. Thank you so much for speaking with us.
0: Thank you. Lovely to talk to you.
1: Zanny Minton-Bedos is editor-in-chief for The Economist. We recorded our conversation yesterday. On tomorrow's show, Grammy-winning singer-songwriter Sheryl Crow. She just released her 12th studio album and is still touring. She says the job feels different now that she's in her 60s. I hope you can join us. To keep up with what's on the show and get highlights of our interviews, follow us on Instagram at NPR Fresh Air. Fresh Air's executive producer is Sam Brigger. Our technical director and engineer is Audrey Bentham. Our engineer today is Adam Staniszewski. Our interviews and reviews are produced and edited by Phyllis Myers, Anne-Marie Baldonado, Lauren Krenzel, Teresa Madden, Monique Nazareth, Thea Challoner, Susan Yakundi, Anna Bauman, and Nico Gonzalez-Whistler. Our digital media producer is Molly C.V. Nesper. Roberta Shorrock directs the show. For Terry Gross and Tanya Mosley, I'm Dave Davies.

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4: So we're now in this world in which the border between truth and lies has been effaced. Truth is a border. When you no longer have a concept of truth, there's no more limit. And that, I think, is connected to the dissolution of other boundaries between reality and non-reality, between the human and the non-human. When we have no distinction between truth and lies, we don't have a basis to distinguish between good and evil. What do we do in this world in which borders are being dissolved?
5: That's Marcy Shore, and this is Alternative Radio. I'm David Barsamian.